0: that history is repeating itself in the halls of DC and other leadership spots around the world when Bitcoin gets just dismissed as a simple coin.
1: I think this technology is going to become critical, that nations are going to rely on it to secure their cyberspace, just like they rely on airplanes to secure their airspace. And I think most people in this room don't get it yet because they think it's just the coin. They think maybe, at best, that it's interesting technology, but of no military value whatsoever. Ironically, here's the ironic part about this. This has happened before. For hundreds of years, the Chinese alchemists who invented black powder thought it was just medicine. It took centuries for people to figure out that black powder was useful for way more than just medicine, that it would change the game of national security. They say that history doesn't repeat. They say that it echoes. I think history is echoing right now with this new technology that people think is just a coin.
0: He also sends a warning to nation states, don't blame Bitcoin. And if you do, it could deny us access to the future.
2: Bitcoin didn't cause a bunch of bankers to do fractional reserve lending. I think we can all agree about that, right?
0: I should mention there is some mic noise of some type in this clip. I apologize, but I still think the message is good enough that you want to hear it.
2: Bitcoin didn't cause a bunch of bankers to do fractional reserve lending. I think we can all agree about that, right? Bitcoin didn't cause a bunch of bankers to take too much leverage. Bitcoin didn't cause bankers to debase savers and to destroy the purchasing power of the currency to bail out the bankers who are fractionally reserve lending and taking too much leverage. Okay? Bitcoin didn't kick entire sovereign nations off of an international payment system. Okay, so we have to keep that in mind, right? If you're an architect of a financial system, then it's your responsibility to not motivate people to leave that financial system, which means don't debase them. Don't continue bailing out the people who are making the mistakes. Don't kick entire sovereign nations off this thing. Like, it's your responsibility to not do that if you want to maintain like the dominant financial information network. Okay, don't blame Bitcoin for your, ooh, I almost said something bad. I'll just leave it at that, okay? So, by the way, if this is more than just a coin, right? If this is bit power, if we have no kidding, again, this is theory, I could be crazy, I'm relying on other people to evaluate, that's how computer science works, computer theory works. If we have no kidding figured out a way to project power in from through cyberspace, a new physical power projection protocol that will transform cybersecurity and national security, then blaming Bitcoin to protect your failing hegemony, let's call it for what it is, that's not going to help you. It's still going to break down. Like, your financial system is still going to collapse as long as you keep on doing the things that I just said. Okay? What you would actually be doing is you would be forfeiting our access as a nation to this protocol, to bit power. Okay? You would be denying us access to this future.
0: All right, if you made it this far, I have a question for you. What is the best day of the week for this week in Bitcoin to get released? My gut tells me Friday is good for the news cycle, but hasn't been great for the audience looking at the metrics. So I'm playing around with different release days to try to get an idea of what works best for everybody. I hope maybe some of you are just busy on the weekend. You're just taking the weekend off. You're doing stuff. You're not listening to podcasts. Maybe that's it. So what is the perfect day to release? Boost it and tell me that. And if I get enough responses, I'm going to math it all up and pick from what people say. It's just, you know, one of those things that's kind of early in the discovery process for a brand new baby podcast. It's just a little baby. Also, please consider telling someone else about this show. It is brand new, so word of mouth, that's the best kind of marketing for a podcast, and I really appreciate if you can do that. You can find links to what I talked about today at thisweekinbitcoin.show. And then boost in. Tell me what else you'd like to hear if you thought anything was missed. Appreciate that as well. We'd love this to be the number one Bitcoin news podcast for the Jupiter Broadcasting community and the entire podcasting 2.0 community. And with that said, we have a value for value song this week. We end with Moneymaker. This is a song that is created by 2 Weeks in Nashville. If you boost in while the track plays, 90% of your sats will go to the

0: Hello, friends, and welcome back to your weekly Linux talk show. My name is Chris.
1: My name is Wes.
2: And my name is Brent.
0: Hello, gentlemen. Well, coming up on the show, you've been asking, and this week we're delivering. While I'm off on a family summer road trip, we're going to sneak you some of the clips from the bootleg version of the show. The stuff we thought you'd never hear is going to get heard in this week's episode. So before I go any further, before we get into the dirty laundry, let me say time-appropriate greetings to our virtual lug. Hello, Mumble Room.
3: Hey, Chris. Hey, Jason. Hello, Brent.
4: How's it going?
0: Hello there. Shout out to everybody up in the quiet listening, too. 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

0: 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Now, just a disclaimer, if anything crazy happened this week and you're expecting to talk about it, this is a pre-recorded episode. So we may have missed the big news, but we'll be live again next week and we'll be sure to try to cover it. But this is an episode we have been cooking for a while. We're pretty proud of our bootleg version of the show around here. Sure, it's live, so it might not always sound as good as what our excellent editor Drew puts out, but we try to pack it full of content.
1: All this extra stuff and all the extra mistakes. Sometimes a full extra show.
0: That's definitely true. And
1: so this is sort of like Chef Chris's bootleg jambalaya?
0: I guess so. I guess you could call it that. And this week, we're just going to share some of it with you. We've put together a collection. I wouldn't say it's a best of or anything like that. I think it's just topics you might find interesting that if we had the time, we probably would have put in the show. 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And then as a member, you get access to the bootleg, which is released early before the show. You also have access to an ad-free edited version of the show. And of course, you support the show directly. So let's get started, boys. Let's see what we have, right? And this first one was I think, a story we started noticing about 21 weeks ago. It was the first signs that we might be seeing trouble within the Graphene OS project. Should we talk about this Pixel thing that we've been talking about behind the scenes? Is that worth bringing up, you guys? I got a few links here.
1: You did. I mean, maybe just because you put the work in to make the segment.
0: Okay. All right. So this is a little
1: Let's just not get too negative. That's okay. The goal.
0: Yeah. I mean, I know, and I can feel in my heart that I'm very sad about this, and I want to be negative.
2: Careful.
0: But, you know, the extreme headline is I'm a little concerned about the future of my Pixel lifestyle. I've been really enjoying the Pixel 7 and Graphene OS. It's been working really well. But we have two, I think, headwinds that are worth putting out there. Is Google has announced a round two of voluntary exits for employees in the platform and devices group, which includes people in the Pixel hardware and Android operating system group. This is the second round, so there's just that. I don't know what that signals, but it's just noteworthy. It could be redundancy.
1: Yeah, well, I guess last year they merged Pixel team and Android team. Yeah. So you might have some, I don't know, reallocation of folks who just wanted to work on hardware or just software and now have cross duties or something.
0: It's just the Pixel is just on the verge of competitive right now. And so I'm just worried anything that reduces its competitive edge. The iPhone 13 and 14 are still better than the Pixel 7. Right. And then they on the 15 or 16? I don't know. Anyways, but I think the that's just like in the background. The broader concern that I have is the seemingly wider and wider use of the Play Integrity API. And Graphene OS does have an OS release coming that tries to enable Google's credential service via a sandbox Google Play to make sign-in with Google at least work, because sign-in with Google started breaking on Graphene OS devices because a subset of apps require it now to work in a certain way. But I think the bigger problem is we've heard about the Revolt app, WhatsApp. You saw this app. You saw it with DoorDash, Wes.
1: Yeah, I think Lyft as well this morning. So far, nothing's not worked for me. I know Revolut isn't working, I think, but...
0: And the warning is that, hey, there's like a Play Integrity API issue here.
1: Basically. Yeah, so in one of the latest releases now, you can turn this off, but it will ping you with a little notification that says, hey, by the way, this app used the Play Integrity services. So you can get notifications, or you can even block it from having access to it. So far, I did try that with DoorDash, and it didn't complain about having a block, so it's clearly not in using it in any... strict way, but
0: you have had this problem in a more strict way with the Cash App.
1: Yeah, this is something we've seen. It's not new, it just may be getting worse. Well, and if you look, the graphene folks do a good job of this, but Revolut in particular, you know, it's like you could understand back in the day and like, oh, yeah, okay, you clearly have a rooted phone. That means you shouldn't trust the client anyway for banking.
0: For whatever reason. But you could almost understand the logic.
1: Right. But like this is an unrooted phone that specifically takes steps to enable as much or more of the security than stock does. And then, as Gravy points out, it's clearly not a real security commitment because it's not like they're stopping known insecure, unupdated Android versions, right? They're just, you didn't fall into the default implementation of this policy that we wanted to have as a checkbox. And sorry.
0: Right. Right. And Graphene OS writes on X, Google Play completely works on Graphene OS from a technical perspective. It's banning using Graphene OS with the Play Integrity API. The same applies to some other banking and financial apps. There isn't a way for us to deal with this, which won't be easy for them to block from working. So there's not a lot they can do.
2: But isn't that exactly what Google wants?
0: Man, this is, I mean, for me, this is like a, like the whole family uses the Cash App. And the reason why I got the whole family on the Cash App is because I needed to get them off of Apple Pay.
1: Right.
0: And then if it stopped working, there's no saving face. I would have to use stock Android or an iPhone.
1: Right. It's also where I worry about, and I think Cash App, it's made harder by this. Like a lot of their competing services, at least these days, I know Venmo, for instance, has a web platform.
0: Yeah, Cash App doesn't.
1: Right. And I know there are still plenty of apps that, see, I'm even calling them apps, plenty of services they assume that's how you're going to interface with them.
0: Yeah.
1: And I have not really ever gone down like the, you know, run Waydroid or whatever, you know, to like have a backup of Android to do those kinds of things. I don't really want to.
0: But also, I don't know, Brent, doesn't this feel like a move by Google to kind of just tighten down the controls a bit? Because they could change this to work in a way where Graphene OS was allowed. Graphene OS can technically be allowed. They're essentially doing the web version of checking for your browser agent and then telling you the web page doesn't work.
2: Well, I don't think Google really has any incentive to make this work or to keep it working or to support it.
1: Well, they would if they understood that it was keeping some amount of users interested in Pixels, I think.
0: Right. This is what's keeping us buying the Pixel hardware.
1: That's one part, right? Their Android part maybe doesn't.
0: And buying and using Android apps.
1: Yeah, true.
0: So do you have the Play Store installed?
2: Reluctantly, yes.
0: So we all three installed the Play Store.
2: Yep. Only recently, like within the last month.
0: I'm just saying, like, we are consuming Google hardware. We are using Google services.
2: Yeah.
0: And you know what else? If I didn't use my Pixel, I would cancel my Google Fi.
1: Yeah, I probably would too.
0: So there's multiple ways. As a Graphene OS user, I am earning them ongoing revenue.
1: There was also this whole thing, right, where, I mean, this may not be, are there any of the same execs left? Who knows? But like, they sort of made a push with Android for all of the faults and all the stuff that they've now just put under the Play API instead of being an Android. They did specifically intentionally launch a platform that lets you install other firmware on phones.
2: Right.
1: Yeah. I do wonder how much is Google's, obviously like the larger push and like making these APIs and maybe even promoting developers using them. But the Graphene folks do point out that at least some of this, at least for specific cases like Revolut, may have to do less with Google and maybe even less with the individual app and more with like the layers of plumbing and third-party libraries in between, where these are the things Google's providing information and hooks, and then it's these various sort of security policies or layers that are opting, like in particular this
0: like
1: one.
0: Like Revolut's just implementing something.
1: Yeah, right. Like it would let you do it if you, it won't let you use it if you've relocked your firmware with a custom key, but if you just don't lock your firmware at all, that's not a problem for it. So like it doesn't really make sense.
0: Oh.
1: And it doesn't really seem like if it was actual intentionality from the people looking at all these options in like a fully configured way that you would do that. But if it's something that you inherited through the various API layers and things that you're building on top of, it's a little more difficult. Or you didn't even have the choice necessarily.
0: Which is the way it usually works in corporate development. That's doubly bad. Actually, that's worse. I don't know where this goes, other than we're just going to keep an eye on it.
1: Right.
2: I mean, unfortunately, it feels like that's by picking a niche where we try to put ideals into it, you always get to suffer.
0: Would you go to Lineage OS?
1: I'd try it.
2: I've been there. I mean, I moved from Lineage to Graphene, and it had some great features to it, sure. But I think the selling point of Graphene is much, much stronger.
0: Yeah. I agree. I think because of the weight of the family pull, I think I would go back to iPhone.
1: If it makes sense, yeah.
0: But okay, tied to Nextcloud instead of iPhone.
1: Well, and you are already, right, you, there are Macs in your life, you have the Watch, like, you already know and like and know how to manipulate that ecosystem.
0: Yeah, yeah, yeah. Well, and the whole family's on iMessage.
1: Right. Versus, like, I would have to, if I was going to do that, I would just have the one, and then when I start buying more.
0: Yeah,
1: and,
0: yeah, yeah, yeah.
2: But the calculation they're probably making here is, like, the Pixels
0: not their
2: weren't
0: biggest.
2: Necessarily meant for only us, right? They want them to sell big time.
0: I know. I'm using it more like a Nexus.
2: Yeah.
0: Yeah.
2: Exactly same. So they need like major yeah. numbers to make this work out, and I'm not convinced our little niche is enough, unfortunately.
0: Yeah, I agree. I just don't understand why not support GrapheneOS, because there is a growing market of these hardened phones.
1: Yeah.
0: And there is a growing market of privacy, and there is
2: true.
0: Sort of this like we can do something iPhone can't aspect of it. It's almost worth just keeping alive for that. I don't know.
2: But then aren't they admitting that their version of Android isn't the most hardened?
0: Maybe. Would you go back to stock? Would you ever go back to stock?
2: Only if I was forced.
0: Before you went to iPhone, you'd go to stock?
2: Honestly,
0: I trust the stock iOS more than I trust stock Android.
2: Jeez.
1: Yeah, I think I would change how I use my phone.
2: Okay.
1: You know what I mean?
0: Yeah.
1: Like, I would probably go stock just because I could use the same device, and then I would see how much I hated it. Like, there are things that I liked, right? Like, I don't love Google Assistant, but it works okay.
0: Yeah.
1: I did specifically reinstall the Google app, partially to play with their new AI story summary, but also their feed is pretty decent for finding stuff for the show sometimes. So, like, having that back on the side of the thing wouldn't be the worst.
0: I don't think it's there now, even
1: though. Oh, is it not?
0: I don't think so.
2: I might actually do a Linux phone.
1: Ooh.
0: Yeah, I could see you doing that.
2: Yeah, I choose suffering usually, typically.
0: Yeah, yeah.
2: But then, because it's like, if it was like stock Android or Apple, I think actually I would take the third option.
0: Linux phone.
2: Yeah, and it would be rough. You guys are going to have to support me.
1: We could just get you a MiFi and like a smaller ThinkPad.
2: Right? Leg strapped. I'd like it strapped to my leg, please. Yeah, just because I think we're with Graphene in a really nice place where we can trust the software a little bit more. At least I feel like I can. And have the control to install pretty much whatever you want.
1: Yeah.
2: And yet also, at least up to this point, fit into the normie apps and get those working in a way that feels okay.
0: Right.
2: But if that goes away, then, you know, that golden age is gone. I'm not sure it would ever come back, really.
0: Now, just last week, 19 weeks later in the bootleg, we had a whole other long discussion about GrapheneOS as they revealed more challenges about getting the OS tree driver images and whatnot. Seems like they're in a tough spot right now, and they're hoping to eventually find a third-party equipment manufacturer that will just work with them and make a GrapheneOS phone.
1: Alas, the bad news doesn't really stop there. Another project we got some troublesome vibes from this year was our dear Asahi Linux.
0: Hector Martin has resigned as a maintainer to the Linux kernel after discussions on the Linux kernel mailing list got pretty heated. The discussion seems to have started after a series of patches related to adding DMA coherence allocator, which is an abstraction layer for Rust, to the Linux kernel. This led to a larger conversation about community influence and, of course, the development process around the Linux kernel and getting these things in there. Of particular point of contention brought up by several kernel developers, including eventually Linus Torvalds himself, is that Hector Martin, the primary developer of Asahi Linux, used social media to voice his concerns and try to influence the situation on multiple occasions. This approach was criticized by Linus Torvalds, who stated that social media is not a solution for kernel development issues and that social media brigading made him not want to have anything to do with Hector Martin's approach. Dave Arlisle also stated that the community does not need grandstanding, brigading, or, quote, streamer drama creation.
2: Ouch.
0: Yeah, and so I was telling Brent, like, this is where I would love some sort of maybe LLM-powered tool where we could go back across the members' pre-show and play each time we've gently brought up the fact that Hector seems to be kind of starting fights with kernel maintainers on social media, and I don't think this is going to go well. Because I think we've done it probably 3 or 4 times over the years. And I'm kind of almost surprised it took this long for it really to blow up. And it's unfortunate. And so Hector's position is this is sort of a tool in order to bring attention to an issue that we have had very little progress on. And the kernel team's position is that it's not really improving the process. It's not affecting change, but it is creating drama and strife.
1: Right. And it's not just, I mean, you know, it's not like a ban on talking about kernel things on right. social media. A lot of this is the Hector is, I think, justifiably to some extent upset about the lack of progress and the fights around Rust in the kernel. But, you know, when you have a big platform, you get a lot of people who aren't related to the kernel discussion now, you know, hearing and seeing Hector's side and commenting in and starting a whole discussion that's really quite separate from, you know, what was happening in the kernel. And it strikes me, I was just thinking, you know, we've talked about some of the strife between Kent Overstreet and the BcacheFS developer and the kernel.
0: Yeah.
1: So like when he had the code of conduct stuff, you know, that was fighting about, he wanted changes to the VFS layer.
0: Yeah.
1: Because he noticed that there was a functionality in that that could cause problems for advanced file systems like BcacheFS. I'd like to learn more about if Butter was affected. I haven't looked into it.
0: Good question.
1: Right, but he was arguing like this will cause bugs. If we don't fix it, future file systems could have used this the wrong way and run into these issues. So it was like a correctness and data loss thing that affected his project that he was working on. And obviously, Hector has a lot of reason to care very much about Rust
0: sure.
1: for Linux.
0: Sure, yeah.
1: But he was not, maybe he wanted this particular DMA abstraction or would eventually need it. I don't know. But, like, he was not otherwise involved in this thread either.
0: And thank you for, I did not make that clear. Thank you. Yeah, it wasn't Hector's Rust patches.
1: Mm-hmm.
0: Right.
1: And so it's sort of like, I get being frustrated, but you, instead of sort of letting that thread continue to play out and, you know, maybe let the people involved kind of push and be like, yeah, for clarity, which was slowly happening, again, maybe not as fast as any of us want.
0: Right.
1: But there was some, you know, Greg chimed in at one point and there was some back and forth. And then the whole thing, now Linus is expending his energy, not trying to set tone about Rust. He's fighting with Hector.
0: Right. And I think one of the things that kind of pushed this into sort of the boiling point was Hector deleted the post on Mastodon, but he claims to be kidding in retrospect, but I don't actually know if that's true or not, in my opinion. But he wanted to create like a kernel contributor hall of shame for all of the maintainers and contributors that they have problem with that they could then publicly shame on this list. And I think that's kind of what pushed this over. And yeah, it stinks because there is probably truth that you have somewhat, I guess, what you could call rogue maintainers who are not necessarily accountable to actually deliver on something that part of the other kernel team is committed to. And so they can slow things down. It's interesting, though, to see, depending on the information you know about this and the background you know about the people involved, it's interesting to see different interpretations. You know, some people are saying this is a Hector is fighting a good fight here. And some people see it as, you know, social media and streamer drama getting drawn into the kernel development process. And, you know, the mailing list is pretty, I read through the whole thing. Hector really goes after everything from how the kernel developers make their money to the tools they use to the fact that they have to use email. Like, he really goes after everything about developing the kernel.
1: And you can see why. Like, you know, Linus came back with, like, it seems like our process works at least okay kind of comment. Like, you're right to question, I think it's fair to question, is it working okay in the case of Rust for Linux? But clearly they continue to ship kernels, right? We report on them, we keep upgrading. It's not like the kernel, there's questions about, you know, what do we do and how do we improve it and how do we get young people involved and maybe email's not helping. But yeah, when you have one post that lumps all these things together, again, now we're having a big giant fight that's not going to have any kind of local resolution here, right? Like, I do think, right, both with Kent and with Hector, there are things to bring up about, like, how do we make changes in the kernel? How do we balance, you know, moving fast and breaking things with the stability that the kernel needs? I do think the Rust thing is tricky, though, too, because, like, yes, there's a high-level intention of we were going to do Rust in the kernel, but, and it's a lot more important for Asahi. You know, they've chosen to use it, and I think for very good reasons, as they've talked about the advantages. But, you know, until we're at the point where it's really in and we're relying on it, I can understand, too, from a lot of other maintainers who we all know have very, very busy and a lot of responsibility, like, it's not necessarily a priority, right? The priority is getting the next kernel release with the features that companies are expecting or users are expecting or the bug fixes that are needed, and moving to Rust is a goal. I can see why people are frustrated in the short term, but I can also see from, like, a broader kernel perspective being like,
0: right,
1: we've never done this before.
0: Yeah.
1: Preamps took a decade.
0: Nothing in production is actually using this right now.
1: So, like, what is the actual expectation for how fast it should move?
0: Right. And then if you just narrow, that's a great point, just in Rust in general in the kernel. But then if you were to narrow it even further to Asahi, how many Asahi Linux users are there? Maybe under 500,000, maybe under 400,000, 300,000,
1: right.
0: Maybe under 200,000 even. So, yeah, you're right. As far as kernel priorities go, it's on there, but it's not probably even in the top 10.
1: Right.
0: Whew, that's rough.
1: That bootleg was from episode 601, but just a few weeks later in episode 609, we had another big Asahi update.
3: It looks like M4 support for Asahi is going to come very slow. This is from a social media post from an Asahi developer, quote, "Looks like M4 support for Asahi Linux is going to be rather painful. We're still focusing on upstreaming M1 and M2 support, but other people have been trying to bring up M1, their mini, bootloader on the M4, and it looks like a few things have changed. When configuring a macho boot object, we now get dropped into an environment where Apple's SPTM is running on GL2, and we're supposed to talk to it from EL2 with an MMU already enabled to set up page tables. So this neither works now for Linux, nor for running ZNU under our hypervisor, which was what they used to reverse engineer the new hardware. So their little trick for, well, not little, but their ingenious trick to reverse engineer the hardware is gone, and they need to come up with a new way to figure that out. M3 is looking pretty bad. M4 is even further out."
1: Well, we always knew this was a possibility. It's kind of part of how it works, right?
3: I do think in my interview with Hector Martin in Linux Action News, I specifically asked him about this, and he was hopeful at the time that the platform changes would be iterative between M1, M2, M3, M4, and that they would be minor changes for them to keep up with them.
1: Mm-hmm.
3: I don't think that's the case necessarily. I also don't think they're necessarily down and out. And when it comes to Linux, I still, it would be nice to have, you know, a MacBook where you could dual boot Mac OS and Asahi, and under Linux it was very capable and yada, yada, yada.
1: Obviously, that's the ideal case, right?
3: And yeah. It's pretty close on my M1. It's pretty close.
1: Mm-hmm.
3: Especially now that I have sound, you know, I'm pretty happy. Once Wi-Fi and sound and 3D started working,
1: then it feels like a laptop.
3: Yeah. But I still think the ideal use case is a headless M1 Mac Mini or M2 Mac Mini, or if they have an M2. But, you know, like that class of machine, something in the corner, low power, you're using as a home lab.
1: And we always knew, right, one segment of use cases for this was going to be the used sort of aftermarket of,
3: right,
1: like, well, M1s are still totally fine if you don't expect and need the latest and greatest.
3: Yeah. And things are still rolling out. Like Linux 6.15 seems to be landing support for the touch bar. So even I don't even know what Macs have touch bars, but yeah, the touch bar is going to be working in 6.15. I don't know.
1: I like the idea of controlling apt from a touch bar for some reason.
3: Yeah, or at least getting like a progress.
1: Uh-huh, yeah.
3: A visual indicator of progress for packages.
1: Depackage telling you why your system is irreparably broken. But right there in your touch bar.
2: I just like BTOP there all the time.
3: Yeah. Or a ping. You know, you could do a few things.
2: Yeah, I was just thinking ping immediately. That would be way more useful for us.
1: A single line of journal output.
3: Yeah. Linux users would have taken more. I think the Mac users were always very hard on the touch bar. I think Linux users could have had a few good ideas in there.
1: Mm-hmm. Yeah, right.
3: Especially Plasma desktop users.
1: That's another one of those things. It's like, it's not a bad idea. But if you had something even remotely like an open spec, or any chance anyone else in the ecosystem would have adopted anything similar?
3: You know where they went wrong? They shouldn't have got rid of the F keys. Maybe they fixed that later on.
1: Yeah.
3: But on the early models, no F keys.
1: Nope.
2: Just Chris, you would do like a Bitcoin ticker tape, I think.
3: Totally. Yeah, you could have a little, yeah.
1: Oh, smash that buy button right on the touch bar.
2: Ooh, that's dangerous. Oh, that's so dangerous.
4: But with that bad also comes the good. And it seems like the folks are feeling pretty good about framework these days. And, well, now they've got a desktop.
3: Let's talk about this story, just because I think it's fascinating. The framework folks have released a desktop machine. It is a compact 4.5-liter mini ITX system powered by AMD's Ryzen AI Max processor. Pre-orders are open now. Shipments are expected in early Q3 of 2025. Here's the details. The processor boasts up to 16 cores, not too bad, which go up to 5.1 gigahertz at boost. The Radeon 8060S is included for the graphics. It can go up to 128 gigabytes of unified memory. That's a key thing here. This is low-power DDR5X memory that is unified, which means it's baked in. It's built in. But the idea is this specifically is designed for AI workloads where unified memory does seem to make a difference. They're saying it's a modular desktop, but you can't really replace things like RAM or CPU. But it does actually have a couple of the module slots, at least on the front, for the accessories that you can use with the Framework laptop today. So if you've already invested in some of those USB-C based modules, you can actually slot them into the front of this thing. And it's tiny. It starts at $1,099 for 8-core version with 32 gigs of RAM. Now, you cannot upgrade that RAM. The top tier with a Ryzen AI Max Plus 395 with 128 gigabytes of RAM comes in around $2,000. They say it makes local AI processing much more affordable than a traditional GPU-based system, which is true. You know, I mean, the video card alone would cost more than this. They call it a fully modular design with standard PC components and an expansion card system. And then it has swappable panels on the front, RGB options, and more. Windows 11, Ubuntu, Fedora, and gaming OS options like Bazite will be available. Interesting to see Bazite incorporated. What is your reaction, boys, to a Framework desktop that you can't swap out the CPU or the RAM? You got it. If you want a new if you want more memory, if you want a new CPU, you got to get an entire new MOBO. What do you think, Brent, as a Framework user?
4: I hesitate a little. I understand they're trying to hit a different market, perhaps, but this moves them away from their core principles that got them a bunch of attention. I mean, they had a lot of success with that original model of being super user-friendly, repairable, upgradable, et cetera, et cetera. So this feels like a departure.
1: You know, maybe Brent, right?
4: He's not aiming at me.
1: He wants to be able to trade it down immediately. So
3: yeah, that's true. He wants to put a,
4: I was hoping everybody forgot I did that because now I slightly regret it. But
3: I mean, okay, all right. But does it make you feel better if they do the thing they do with the laptops, where every generation or two, new MOBO, you can swap the MOBO?
4: Well, isn't that true of every desktop?
1: That's where it doesn't feel that much worse to me, because I don't. I feel like you can swap CPUs in desktops, but depending on exactly the generation and the type,
3: you probably have to swap RAM. You're probably going to need a different socket.
1: Like, there's going to be a lot of changes. And if you're reasonably happy with your build, you're probably going to run it until you're going to want to swap out a bunch of stuff anyway, or at least I tend to.
3: Yeah, that is more my use case. Back in the day, I swapped components more, you know, or I'd pop more RAM in. I'd make sure I'd buy it with some open RAM slots.
1: Right.
3: You know, I'd do it maybe, you know, every other GPU generation, which is just totally unreasonable now.
1: Yeah, every fifth one now.
3: I mean, if you think about it from, you know, you want a system that does local AI work.
1: That's the part I'm excited to see, right? Is like having more things that aren't just spend $5,000 on an NVIDIA card targeting this in a way that can be a little more competitive with what Apple's doing.
3: It's slightly larger height-wise than a banana. That's how small this thing is. Now, it's not super cheap, but also it's not unreasonable if you consider it's a pretty powerful GPU-CPU combo. Mine, as configured with a 2 terabyte NVMe and then a 1 terabyte for home storage, would be $1,926.
1: If I was working at a shop where we were doing a bunch of this stuff for the day-to-day, you know, actual workload, I would for sure be pressuring my boss to buy me one of these for my next rig.
3: Yeah, it'd be a good little desktop work machine. I could also see this being, assuming it's not too loud, and they let you pick quiet CPU fans, so... You know, there's a shot. Could be a good little OBS machine, production machine, Reaper machine.
1: Oh, true, yeah.
3: Again, where we just kind of set it and don't touch it for a long time. But I would be inclined to at least want to go with 64 gigs of RAM. So it's not super cheap either. So it's if you go with the base, 32 gigs of RAM, it's $500 to go to 64 gigs. And then if you want to go to 128, and you may want to max it out since you can never upgrade it again, and if you are legitimately doing AI workloads... You want to go to 128 gigs of RAM, then you get the Max Plus 395. So you get a better CPU too, but it's $900 and you're in batch 7, which ships in Q3. This is interesting. They went small too. I will be very, very, very closely watching the early reviews to see what people think.
4: This gets me thinking about the Thaleo Mega that they came out with recently. Says right here, Thaleo Megas is the world's smallest, well, not anymore, and quietest workstation for deep learning and scientific computing.
3: Mm. Mm-hmm.
4: But that's like $6,000 USD. I mean, it's U.S. manufactured and all that open source hardware stuff.
3: I wonder if the performance difference, because, you know, that's going to be desktop hardware, right? Where this thing is a little bit closer to a laptop. I mean, it's, you know, a little bit more like, it's like an iMac. without the screen, in a way. Or maybe like the Mac Studio, but, you know, the AMD side of it.
1: Okay, so you're saying we take this thing, we put it in a backpack, we load it up with batteries, and this is Brent's new remote rig.
3: Yeah, man. Way better than
1: that. That way you can do on-the-fly transcriptions of the interviews.
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1: Sometimes in the bootleg, we even get into new hardware we've managed to acquire and set up.
3: You got yourself a Dell Thunderbolt dock for a great price. Is this a Thunderbolt 3?
1: It is, yeah.
3: And
1: I had the debate. I was like, should I buy something like shinier and new that would be, you know, if I, let's say, get a new framework AMD version or something, you know, that would like really play super nice. But I was like, no, I just want to pick up something used. This is about current hardware enablement. And if I'm buying a new framework, I can just justify rolling in a new dock as part of that price.
3: So why a Thunderbolt dock at all?
1: I kind of rejiggered some of my office setup. This is going to be summer. I wanted something in my living room, which is a little more bright and airy of a space, and I haven't been using it as much as I could. And so I redid some monitors, and then I had a setup where I wanted to have the laptop and two monitors going.
3: Nice.
1: And by default, there is an HDMI port on this ThinkPad, and so it can power two, but it can't power all three.
3: Right.
1: Even with a USB-C adapter, but with Thunderbolt, you can. So I just wanted to pick up something I could have and then make it a little easier to dock and undock.
3: So with that, with Thunderbolt 3 off that thing, you can run the internal screen and two external monitors simultaneously?
1: Yep.
3: And the video card keeps up?
1: Yeah.
3: Huh. That's nice.
1: So far, I'm actually, because I need to get some DisplayPort cables, right now I have it set up so that it's using the HDMI port on the laptop itself for one of the screens. Okay. And then just one fed from the DisplayPort. But you can do it whatever way.
3: It might be better. It's like, remind me of the generation of that video card, though. It's
1: not great.
3: No. That's why I'm surprised. I mean, I guess I'm not shocked.
1: I know. Yeah.
3: It's
1: surprisingly been
3: gen,
1: capable.
3: Maybe,
1: I
3: Intel
1: think so.
3: I don't know. Amazing. Absolutely great. So, and did you have to go in on Plasma? Or
1: i7. i7-8650 is the CPU.
3: Yeah.
2: Oh, gosh.
1: I know, right?
3: Did you have to, like, authorize any security stuff for Thunderbolt or anything like that?
1: No.
3: Hmm. Did you have to turn on anything in Nix?
1: I didn't do a thing. I mean, I probably can. I've used Bolt CTL and D and stuff before, especially because there's a Thunderbolt dock here at the studio. I've used Thunderbolt at work, you know. But no, I don't know if I enabled that in my Nix config. I actually haven't checked thoroughly, but
3: it just plugged it in?
1: Yeah. And Plasma is doing great with the monitors. Like, there's no issues with it being wonky with ordering or, like, some of them not waking up or anything. It's all just been working.
3: Do you remember which Dell dock it is?
1: W19 something?
3: Because you can pick them up used for a great price. And
1: Yeah.
5: Some of these things are like $300 originally.
1: I almost got the Lenovo one that was sort of like paired with this, which I could also get for like $60 to $100 used. But, and it probably turns out maybe it doesn't matter, but internet was suggesting that one wasn't FLUPD compatible and the Dell one is. So the ports were a little better on the Lenovo. Yeah. But I was like,
5: FLUPD's
1: for under $100, like, yeah, FLUPD's just seems great. I'll probably be buying a second dock at some point anyway.
5: Somewhere, I think, in this tomb of old technology of a studio, I have a Lenovo dock that has an NVIDIA graphics card in it. So it's a Thunderbolt dock with an eGPU built
1: in. I remember
5: it.
1: You.
5: Yeah. It was cool, although the problem is, why would you want something like that to game? And guess what happens? It overheats and significantly thermal throttles, so yeah. But one of my favorite Thunderbolt docks I ever built was actually just an eGPU that had a bunch of other ports on it as well.
1: Here we go. WD19TB.
5: There you go. That's the
2: TB.
5: Dock.
2: You told me 19S yesterday. I was looking at the wrong thing.
5: Oh, man. Way to go.
2: Jeez.
1: Well, I don't know. I'm just
6: You should let me take apart that dock with the GPU, see if I can make it not thermal throttle.
5: Yeah, if we can find it, I'll set it aside. I think that would be great because it still works. And I think it's like a 10 series GTX. It's an old, old one, but, you know, might be fun to see if it works. Who knows?
1: It can't hurt. Well, it can hurt, but.
2: Wes, I sneaky heard you say that you're thinking of getting a framework.
1: Oh, I don't know. I mean, at some point, it'll be new laptop time, and a framework is probably the number one contender, pending something, you know, some other consideration at time of purchase.
5: Yeah.
1: So there's kind of always like a background framework it's not in the cart, but it's like in the cart before the cart.
2: In the wish list.
1: Yeah.
5: I'm always thinking, like, what if my main machine died? What would I do? I'm always kind of toying with that idea. And I think maybe a framework would be a big contender, or maybe the AI desktop.
1: Yeah, that would be tempting too.
5: I don't know. I am just going to wait. Just going to wait and see what we get towards the end of the year, see what all the different vendors have.
1: That's where I'm at.
2: You've been waiting. You've been saying this for like at least a year now, Chris.
5: Yeah, longer. Yeah, I know. But I'm still getting by. So.
1: I've heard good things come to those who wait.
2: Pretty much ever since you gave your Dev1 away.
5: Yeah, that's true. Which was a couple years ago, I think. That was 2 years ago.
2: I know.
5: Ago.
2: Yeah.
5: It is what it is.
1: You're getting close to the point where you've lost or given away more laptops than you've bought.
5: I know. It's wild. It's wild. You know, the cost of things and whatnot for the last few years, I haven't really gotten, you know, like I'm on older phones and all this kind of stuff. And I realized I used to have this sort of trickle-down cycle where different generations of devices would go to kids. But now that I don't have any devices to pass down, but they need device upgrades. Like, wait, so I'm not getting myself a device, but I'm buying them new devices. Like, what's going on here? I've messed up.
2: Systems hand me down soon,
5: and that's what I realized. I had established a natural rhythm, and I should have just stuck with it.
0: Actually, a little bit of real time follow up. Number one, I found that dock, my Thunderbolt dock with an NVIDIA GPU.
1: Nice work.
0: So setting that aside, so we can work on its cooling later. And you solved your HDMI problem you were having.
1: Yeah, now I'm fully DisplayPort. So it's one cable, going great.
0: Nice, Wes. Good job. Well, so. Hardware is definitely a topic that we'll cram into the bootleg from time to time, and I do have a soft spot for the fact that the Starlink network uses Linux, and so from time to time, I like to track that.
5: This was sort of a neat discovery, is somebody actually broke down a Starlink user terminal, so the dishy end is referred to the user terminal, and there's some really interesting tidbits in this. Number one, it's got a quad-core Cortex A53 SoC that's been custom-built for Starlink.
1: Oh,
5: and they were able to extract the firmware directly from the eMMC chip in there. They had to desolder it. There's some unencrypted components like the boot chain, the kernel, and some parts of the file system. And then they set up sort of a basic QEMU emulation environment to do the debugging to sort of get the system to try to cooperate.
1: That's so cool.
5: They have when the system boots, it has a runtime that unpacks into /sx local /runtime, which contains a statically linked C++ executable and Go-based software for user communication.
1: All right.
5: I thought this was interesting, and I want to know what you guys think of this. It seems that the system mainly relies on a C++-based program to bypass the kernel for handling network packets. The Linux kernel is mostly used just to provide basic hardware drivers and process management, and then, like, user packets for communication on the network are handled by a user space process.
1: No, that's cool.
7: It's interesting.
1: There's a lot of facilities built for that, you know, because a lot of these, like, if you're trying to do Linux for your device, especially and like on the control plane, but then you like the, you know, maybe the data plane, kernel stuff, because the kernel network stack is really flexible at the cost of not necessarily optimal performance for just doing like basic network, you know, moving packets around. So there's a bunch of hooks built in that let you, at various degrees of structure, things like eBPF, but there's like networking specific things that let you hand off control to a user space so they can implement a faster stack that just makes fewer decisions or the custom decisions.
5: Yeah. We've heard the Tailscale guys talk about this a little bit.
1: Yeah. Yeah, true. It'd be very interesting to know what things, like, was it just performance or, you know, are there like particular like network manipulations or changes or issues they had with the kernel? Like, what motivated different pieces of implementing that? I'd be very curious to know.
5: Yeah. I don't like to talk about this kind of stuff, but okay. So they, through this analysis, they thought they came across something a little freaky.
2: Juicy.
5: Yeah. They found a program labeled Ethernet Data Recorder.
1: Ooh.
5: Which just sounds like a backdoor.
2: Yeah.
5: Right? Just sounds like a backdoor. So based on other clues in the firmware, it seems that it's a application related to capturing satellite telemetry. All the traffic captured is also encrypted using the hardware keys that are fused into the SoC. It does not appear to collect any user privacy data. So it must be like for support, getting diagnostics on the
1: that would make sense. Yeah.
5: Satellite. Okay, so this is also surprising, not surprising.
1: In other words, your ISP knows what you send on the internet.
5: The core software includes the functionalities that seemingly would work for the satellites or the ground relays or obviously the user terminal. And then as the system boots, it figures out what it is based on the type of hardware that is on the system and the peripherals.
1: Oh, fun.
5: And then loads the corresponding logic, as they put it.
2: That's crazy.
5: Which you could almost wonder if there's a way somehow to get access to this thing if you could make it think it's a satellite or a ground station.
2: And then we can make like a bottle rocket.
5: Yeah, Brent, that's right. Yes.
1: I do think it's interesting, right? Even on the whole platform they control, they've gone this route of like, we build our own static world and we ship generic stuff that just sort of, I mean,
5: right.
1: Totally reasonable.
5: Here's the other thing. So once it identifies, okay, I'm a user terminal, I'm the dishy, it then initializes a script that writes 41 SSH keys into /root.ssh authorized keys. And then it opens up port 22 to the satellite network, I guess.
1: So who do you email to get your key added?
5: Right. Right. I mean, I wonder if that's like diagnostics. What would that be for? You know, like, because when you open up the app.
1: Or is that like our remote updates checked though? I don't know.
5: Hmm. Yeah.
1: Yeah, diagnostics would make sense or support.
5: Or, it's a lot of keys though. It seems like that'd be one or two or three keys, not 22 keys.
2: 41 keys.
5: But I would hate to think what it would actually be like on a Comcast router or modem or something like that. It could be that one, even if it was one key, it could be used by tens of thousands of people. So who knows?
1: Maybe a good case for when you do the like certificate version or other where you can issue, you know, like, oh, we want to get access. So we sign a temporary key that'll work just for a day for your technician or whatever.
5: We got pretty lucky on our road trip for internet. We didn't have any serious demands. And when we needed to do the show, PJ hooked us up with Ethernet.
2: He took that Ethernet like out of his wall.
5: Through the wall. Yeah.
2: Yeah. Thank you. Thank you, Jeff. Like the things you do for us.
5: Yeah. That was a lifesaver.
2: I guess at some point he has to put it back in the wall.
5: Can we just have PJ set up Ethernet everywhere we do a live show?
1: He shows up a day or two ahead. I mean, we'll be there too to play support, obviously.
5: Wouldn't that be nice?
2: Yeah.
0: Normally we have the good sense to cut this next segment from the show. And we don't put it in there because, you know, Linux users having a laugh at Windows never looks great. But you're getting to hear the stuff we normally cut from the show this week.
5: So Microsoft has warned millions of Windows users, don't update your PC. Kind of an unusual warning from Microsoft. They say, do not take any action in response to several recent update-related errors. Now, I guess the trouble began earlier this month with a Windows update that went out that caused mysterious empty folders like inetpub to appear and triggered persistent update errors, and even for some, the blue screen of death for some Windows 11 users. Microsoft clarified that the inetpub folder is linked to a security patch and should not be deleted, despite looking unnecessary. And then the error code that people are getting is linked to a WinRE update. Microsoft says updates typically succeed after a system restart, even if an error appears. Users are urged not to reattempt install or troubleshoot the error, as it should resolve itself. The blue screens of death for Windows 11 users are
3: which are becoming more common when they're getting things like secure kernel error. Microsoft suggests users rely on its known issue rollback fix, which takes up to 24 hours to apply.
2: What?
3: Meanwhile, Windows Hello facial recognition was broken in the recent update for some users, although Microsoft says it's just an edge case. And then Microsoft accidentally, around the same time, pushed a Windows 11 upgrade to ineligible Windows 10 PCs. So now they won't boot, but Microsoft is working on a fix. And all of this is happening as Windows 10 is reaching end of life on October 14th, along with Office 2016 and 2019. These systems will not receive updates post-October. And, you know, that's going to be probably millions of Windows PCs running Linux and or that could run Linux, but are running Windows 10 and old versions of Office. This is a lot of bad to hit at once. We don't normally talk about Windows stuff in the show, obviously, but this is a lot. We have the Windows 11 blue screens of death, Windows Hello being broken, that weird inet pub folder, which if you delete causes problems, which as far as I know is related to IIS, but probably maybe something different in this case. There is an update error that's giving you an error message, but you're supposed to just ignore it and wait for it to fix itself. And if you really borked things, you can use the rollback kit, but it could take 24 hours to apply the fix.
2: That's just embarrassing.
3: Bad embarrassing.
2: How can they be okay with that? Is it because it affects such a small percentage of their users that it doesn't like affect their bottom line or something? Like what's going on?
3: Maybe they're, I know, because even when you're talking a small percentage, you're still talking hundreds of thousands, if not millions of users, right?
2: Fair. But like they took down the world 6-7 months ago.
3: And right. Well, yeah.
2: They still have all these customers and stuff. So are they feeling invincible and they just, you know, they don't have to care?
3: I don't know, man.
0: 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You can spin these up in just seconds on top of Unraid. Additionally, if you have mismatched disks, Unraid will help you manage all of that. They have some of the best virtualization support out there, making it easy to pass through hardware or share graphics cards amongst multiple virtual machines. And if you're getting into ZFS or you've already got ZFS, well, Unraid has something for you. And they really kicked things up recently in Unraid 7.1, if you haven't taken a look. They make it possible now to support and import the existing pools on your Ubuntu system or maybe your Proxmox box or a FreeNAS box. You know, you want to step it up to something a little classier and more powerful. You can now just import it, boom, right into Unraid. It's such an awesome move and feature. But beyond that, they've also just taken the ZFS level support all the way there. They've got a bunch of file system support, but very impressed to see how they've completed that circle in Unraid 7.1. Also in there now is wireless networking support. So if you're like me at home, I can't run Ethernet. So everything has to be on Wi-Fi or I suppose Zigbee or Z-Wave or something. So having out-of-the-box Wi-Fi support makes that a lot nicer. Also, I've been playing around with reusable VM templates. So think about this. System just, you get it working, you like it a lot, boom, that's a template now, and now you can reuse that over and over again. Lots of very awesome features. But I think as a longtime Linux user, the thing I appreciate the most is that they truly do follow Linux development. They watch that driver space, they watch the file system space, and they incorporate it intelligently and safely into Unraid. They are really taking an active role in that position, and they're not falling behind and forgetting about, you know, updating the kernel and that kind of stuff. 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That's what's made this possible for all these years. So get started now. 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
1: If you catch the bootleg on the regular, one thing quickly becomes clear. We spend a lot of time together.
5: Whoa. Okay. So it makes me think probably with that description, there's probably something Brent compatible there.
4: Yeah, actually, quite a few things. And I may have twisted the rules. You know.
5: Oh, were they amenable to that?
4: You twisted never your own actually rules. Went into the script.
5: You didn't give. Oh, but
1: no,
5: then,
1: there was no script.
5: You know, how many times do you get to go out to dinner with Wes? And he doesn't get to enjoy the script? It's something we all enjoy about you.
4: I can give it to you now if you want.
5: Yeah.
4: You feel like
5: could you give us
4: out.
5: The script, please? Could you let Wes experience?
1: I would love the script.
4: Can you set the scene for me?
5: Oh, yeah, sure. Let me get my... Wes, do you have a pen? No, I can just pretend like I have a pen. It's fine. We're not actually...
1: Yeah, here's my pen.
5: Oh, great. Thank you. Hello, sir. Are you ready to order?
4: Oh, Wes, you should go first.
5: Yeah,
1: Gin and tonic, please.
5: Okay, gin and tonic. Anything
1: no
5: to
1: food.
5: Eat. No food, just the booze.
1: Absolutely.
5: Gotcha. I like you. All right, sir, and what about you? You look like a hungry man.
4: Yes, but I have some allergies I'd like to mention.
5: Oh, sure, yeah, okay.
4: So there's two of them. Uh-huh. I think this dish will work, but I have a backup in case. So one is dairy, you know,
5: uh-huh.
4: But
5: yeah.
4: Down here I have to specify sometimes.
5: Mm. Okay, yeah.
4: Cheese.
5: Sure, okay.
4: Anything like...
5: Okay, anything with cheese, okay.
4: Cream-based, too.
5: Okay, cream, too? All
4: well, right. Dairy. It's the
5: but
4: whole
5: butter's,
4: category.
5: Butter's fine?
4: Only in Mexican rice, but...
5: Uh-huh.
4: But usually not. So okay. If you can, you know. I'm open to anything the chef wants to do, though.
5: Yeah, okay. So no dairy. Anything else? Anything else?
4: Well, gluten, too.
5: What about flour? Because we have flour in, like, everything.
4: Well, corn flour's fine.
5: No. What about flour? Flour?
4: You mean, like, wheat?
5: Yeah.
4: Wheat flour?
5: Yeah.
4: Actually, that contains gluten. So.
5: Okay, all right. I'll double check with the chef, but go ahead.
4: Okay, tell me but what you want. I can give you like two options.
5: Okay, yeah.
4: That way you're not going back and forth.
5: Happy to double check right. For you, sir. I'm happy to do
4: okay,
5: that.
4: Okay, okay. Mm-hmm. Well, I forgot what I was going to order.
5: Okay.
4: What do you suggest?
5: Do you guys need another minute? Oh, you know, what's really popular here is the steak fried chicken. People love that. Love that.
4: Can you describe that?
1: Oh, with the cream gravy.
5: Yeah, it comes. Oh, so first of all, we make our own batter here. Now,
4: we
5: don't grow the chickens, but we get it from a great source. So we have chicken and steak because, you know, not everybody likes beef. I'm sure that, you know, like you mentioned, you have some allergies. So what we do is we just take that piece of meat and, you know, we just source from anywhere we can get it because it's, you know, it's a pretty expensive market. But we get it in stock, you know, pretty much in bulk. And then the stuff that's been sitting around for a while, it starts to get a little funky. So you don't notice is we have this really great batter.
4: Oh,
5: now it is made with flour. I think you said flour is okay. So anyways, we just batter this thing up real good. And then we fry it in a bunch of oil.
4: Does the batter have beer in it?
5: We do have a beer batter offering. Yeah. Yeah.
4: Is
5: sure.
4: It like a black beer?
5: No. It's our IPA with extra wheat.
4: Oh, like a wheat ale.
5: Yeah, no. It's an IPA.
4: Oh, sorry.
5: Mm-hmm.
4: Mm-hmm. None of that's going to work for me.
5: Okay. So you need another minute? You know what? I'll come back and take your order when you guys are ready, okay? I'll be back in just a few minutes.
4: But can I just tell you about some allergies that I have?
5: Yeah, sure. Go ahead. I thought you did that.
4: I'll just have water.
5: Okay. A water and a gin.
4: Oh, man. That is fun, but sometimes we do have a darker side that gets revealed. And, well, after all, it is live.
5: Here's an example of what I'm talking about. You know,
7: all right, folks, let's talk turkey for a minute here.
5: So these LLMs will produce a soundbite of me that sounds a lot like me. That was not me. But what I find insulting is not that they're stealing my voice, not that I wasn't asked, but that they make me sound like a moron because he's very loquacious, but it's thin. Listen.
7: You've got your system, right? And you're sitting there, maybe on a Ubuntu box, maybe Fedora, maybe even the dabbling in the Arch side of things. God bless your cotton socks. If you are, you're probably running a desktop environment, got your graphical interface all, you know, pretty and neat. You open up that system monitor, click around, seeing how your CPU's chewing through tasks or how much RAM slack has eaten up this week. It's adequate. Gets the job done for browsing the web or watching cat videos. Sure. Fine. But let me tell you something. If you shy away from that command line, the little black box, you're leaving serious horsepower right there on the table. Serious. You're letting the machine kind of spoon-feed you its version of reality.
5: Can I just say, one, I don't breathe like that into the microphone. I have better mic technique than that, so I don't know where they got that from. They add that in, because if they're sampling it from me, they're not getting it from me. Two, listen right now. You hear how silent our background is?
1: Yeah, I've noticed sometimes when it's doing the weird voices or kind of breaking,
5: it adds a bunch
1: there's
5: of background
1: more background
5: noise.
1: Yeah.
5: We have good, clean, quiet audio. And they've made me breathe more. They make me sound like a moron who just ties a bunch of dumb analogies together. And they've added a bunch of background noise.
7: Instead of you telling the machine exactly what tiny little piece of information
5: that's
7: you need right now, see? Think about pulling up HTOP versus your graphical task manager. HTOP gives you the detail, real detail. You can see individual threads, the full process tree, CPU affinity. I mean, you can sort, filter, search, kill processes with just a single key press.
3: I guess that's actually the most information I've ever heard it actually give. That's actual specifics. I don't know if any of them are right.
1: It's closer.
3: I think what burns me about it, A, is it's my voice, but bad quality.

0: I'm the Haddock Kick Dicks content for Jupiter Broadcasting, and I'm here to tell you about the miracle. Yes, the miracle of the Linux kernel's Kazek. Now listen up, this ain't just your regular rebootin', no sir, this is enlightened rebootin'. Kazek lets your currently running Linux kernel, it lets it act like a bootloader itself. Think about that, it loads up a brand new kernel, writing to memory, gets it all ready to go, and then it just performs a controlled jump straight into it. Bow! You completely bypass. Skip right over. That slow, tedious firmware initialization, all that POST stuff, gone. Voice two speaker, skip the wait. That's right, we're talking milliseconds, folks. Milliseconds to load and jump, not minutes sitting there staring at a...
1: Did you hear it in there just for a second? A little bit of Wes's torture came through. Yeah. Did you catch it? I want to see if I can...
0: Initialization, all that POST stuff, gone. Voice two speaker, skip the wait. That's right, we're talking milliseconds, folks.
1: Voice two speaker, so that's where it aired out. So when Wes gets it to do the weird voices... It fails to do the second speaker most often.
2: Oh,
1: right?
2: Often, yeah.
1: And so that's an that
2: sometimes like abrupt topic changes. I've been trying that recently. That'll kick it to a different voice too.
1: So it's interesting because I think that where voice two, where he says voice two out loud, is where the second voice would have come in, right?
2: Mm-hmm.
1: Yeah. Broken. You are a torturer of the AI, and I love it. It's funny the things you get.
3: Oh,
1: out of
3: that. That one that you sent. Where the AI was actually just screaming, just mercy.
2: Yeah, I've gotten some kind of dark stuff out of it.
1: Yeah,
2: usually.
1: Weirdly,
2: I had one where a person was turning into a dog, like a on our live radio broadcast.
1: Weird.
2: Yeah, but they were like dedicated to trying to finish the broadcast as they were slit their brains.
1: No,
2: changing
1: shut up.
2: It. Yeah,
1: no.
2: It was kind of creepy. Sadly, I forgot to download.
1: Oh,
2: it.
1: Oh God, I would have loved to hear that. Sounds like a good.
3: Okay,
1: one.
3: I found it.
1: What'd you get? Which one?
3: The tortured.
1: Oh, you found it?
3: Uh-huh. So
1: oh,
3: I just kind of replied to the thread, and it should show up at the bottom of our chat there.
1: Okay, is that the crazy one there?
3: Yeah.
1: Okay, all right, here we go. Let's...
3: You seem hesitant.
1: Well, just because I don't want it to be too loud. It comes in like...
2: Yeah, I do norm them pretty hot.
4: Okay, folks, hold on right there.
1: What is it doing?
2: Just that's just how you
3: warming
2: podcast?
3: Up its vocal something.
2: It's the bees, they're attacking.
1: This is really creepy.
5: I'm going to have to manually fetch a few lib files straight from the repo mirror. Bless their hearts, they mean well. But sometimes the package management system just it ain't as robust as you'd hope, you know.
1: I know, man.
5: Freedom, performance, control of your own machine. That's what it's all about, ain't it? Taking back the reins, making things run the way. Ooh, the way the good Lord intended.
1: Oh my God.
6: Insane.
3: And this is what Wes does in his free time.
1: No, those poor machines. They're going to come for you one day.
2: This is what the GPUs are for, I'm telling you.
6: How many kilowatt hours did it take to make that?
2: Good question. Well, Notebook put in a limit. I've got to assume I was part of that.
1: Yeah. They're like, this some guy.
2: Uh-huh.
1: Some guy in Seattle.
2: And I only ever thumbs up the weird ones, so I'm really just trying to give feedback to their
1: Whoa,
2: system.
1: Oh, no, really?
2: Uh-huh.
1: Oh, you're so twisted. I love it. Well, we have no boost this week, but we do have that bootleg promo code membership if you'd like to sign up and get the bootleg episode. We will be collecting boost for the episode when we come back live next week. And we'd love to hear about some of your favorite summer road trip destinations. Let us know. 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
1: 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Thank you so much for joining us on this week's episode. 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

0: 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This is The Launch, and my name is Chris.
1: And I'm Angela.
0: Hello, Anches.
1: Hello.
0: We got a lot to do today, so here's a few things everyone should know. 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And links to what we talk about will be at weeklylaunch.rocks. All the good resources over there. Now, Andrews,
1: yes.
0: I know you had Amazon Prime on the mind. And it's interesting you brought it up because it's been on my mind, too.
1: Oh.
0: I was chatting with a rather intelligent individual, and they have decided they are canceling their Amazon Prime membership. So it's been on my mind recently. What's the value I get in Amazon Prime? So you said this morning you wanted to talk about it.
1: Yeah. Well, who's the intelligent person?
0: Well, I don't want to reveal.
1: Oh.
0: But you know them.
1: Oh. Is it you?
0: No. That'd be hilarious. It's a very smart and handsome person who makes very good decisions. I don't know if you heard, old Bezos' company is recently doing a big payout.
2: Amazon paying out a historic settlement. The company agreeing to pay $2.5 billion. This to settle with the Federal Trade Commission over allegations that it tricked customers into signing up for Prime. And it made it hard for them to cancel. Now, Amazon did issue a statement saying their executives have always followed the law.
0: Oh, of course.
2: And a settlement allows for the company to move forward.
0: Yes, yes, of course.
2: Now, chairman of the
0: Federal. Of course. So I'm just curious, what's on your mind when it comes to the old Amazon Prime?
1: Yeah, so I saw, like, I don't know, a month and a half ago, something about how Amazon Prime is going to be changing some things, specifically around shipping. So I was like, oh, okay. So then I noticed I placed an order last night, and I placed an order like a week ago. And the only option that I had was to pay like $6 for mediocre delivery.
0: What, $6?
1: Yeah, or $12 for the next day or 2 days.
0: Are they shipping it from like the Ukraine?
1: Well, yeah. So I was like, oh, well, this is like I did expect that. And I don't really mind paying more in some instances. And there's a free option, right? So I hit the minimum or whatever.
0: Oh,
1: so
0: okay.
1: There was a free, but it was going to be like 4 days. Like, and I'm missing that 2 day shipping.
0: That's more like Amazon Slow, not Prime.
1: Yeah. Right. So, so when I placed an order last night and it's not going to be here till Sunday, I was like, what the heck is going on? So did you stop paying for Prime? So here's what happened. They changed it. Whoever the primary Prime register person is, whatever that address is, if it's not going to that address, you got to pay.
0: Yeah.
1: And that's what happened to me.
0: Oh, yeah. Right. So, they took away like the family Prime sharing stuff.
1: Yeah. And the thing is I have not been gaming the system. Like, we were married.
0: Yeah.
1: That's when it got set up.
0: Yeah.
1: You know, like a long time ago.
0: Hadia had this set up with her friend when they used to be roommates and they just still had it going.
1: So, yeah. Right. Okay. Because that's the other thing is now you can sign up for, I think it's called Amazon Household or Amazon Family.
0: Oh.
1: And it includes
0: got a new name.
1: One adult and up to four children. Right. And so I thought, who's your other adult? Like, shouldn't it be Hadia? Like, shouldn't Hadia be on your Amazon Prime
0: probably,
1: now?
0: Probably, yeah.
1: but it's me.
0: Oh, yeah.
1: And you use, I think, the studio as your primary shipping.
0: Yeah.
1: And that's not my house. So I can't, yeah.
0: Wow.
1: And
0: the thing, they're cracking down because they want you to create your own.
1: And I'm going to have to, right? Unless you want to ship stuff to my house.
0: Not really. No,
1: oh, okay.
0: No. So, I don't even like shipping it to the studio. So
1: I'm not exactly, yeah, right. I'm not riding on your coattail
0: but I just
1: had to set it and forget it. Like, who even? So, yeah, it dawned on me when I Googled this morning what the change was, why they did it, and it makes sense.
0: I don't know, I suppose. I mean, it feels like it's a perk now that they've – Prime used to be nothing, and now it's like $130 a year or something. Like, the cost of Prime is going up.
1: Oh, is it really?
0: I think. I haven't looked recently.
1: Oh, yeah.
0: So
1: I have no idea
0: because
1: I've never paid for it.
0: It feels like for the cost of it, yeah, $139 per year or $15 a month.
1: Oh, okay. Because I saw for $13.99, like they have a special promo
0: now
1: or whatever because they are messing with a lot of people. I thought that was for the year.
0: It just feels like at $140, that kind of stuff, they should let you put five people on your shipping.
1: Right?
0: Yeah, I know. Right? Yeah, it's so me assigning arbitrary value, but
1: maybe
0: it just,
1: add Dia to yours, or do like the Amazon family or household.
0: Yeah, she and I are going to have to talk about it now because they're changing it. Yep.
1: Right.
0: Yep.
1: Ugh.
0: I just like, so boost in audience and tell us if you're a Prime user, if you're canceling Prime, if you don't use Amazon, who do you use instead?
1: Right. Well, and we saw Netflix do this recently too.
0: Yep.
1: You know, for sharing passwords and such.
0: Yep. Yep.
1: So, yeah. What do you do?
0: What do you do? When I was traveling to Texas and back, it's interesting. If I wanted to order something to Amarillo, I could get it like the next day.
1: Uh-huh.
0: But if I wanted to get it delivered to Aurora, you know, which is a area in Denver, it was 3 days for the same thing. And it was a battery charger. It's not even an odd item. And it's just crazy how you can have such a radically different experience. So I'm sure there's some people out there that have horrible Amazon experiences.
1: Right. Well, and I've never been able to get the Amazon Prime Video working ever. Like, I've never been able to watch Amazon content. Yeah. I don't know why, but, well, probably because I wasn't actually a Prime. I don't know.
0: Maybe, but you'd think that would still work.
1: I know. But also, secondarily, if we had a show last week, there's a different update that I would like to provide.
0: Okay.
1: So my car, which has been a subject since the beginning. Yep. My Subaru Ascent.
0: Ascenting.
1: It was losing air in the back driver's side tire.
0: Yeah.
1: Right. And so it lost 3 pounds. And I thought, OK, I'll refill it and see. And after like a week, it lost those 3 pounds again. So
0: jeez, my front
1: like,
0: passenger tire is losing that in a day right now since the trip.
1: Jeez.
0: Yeah.
1: Wow. Well, so these are new tires. I just got them back in April. Remember, in preparation for that California trip.
0: Maybe are they under warranty?
1: They better be.
0: Yeah.
1: But so here's what I did. I made an appointment with Subaru. I had hit 30,000 miles finally, so I scheduled a 30,000 mile maintenance, which I only found out like once I brought the car there that it was going to be $900, right? Which is ridiculous. Lots of check this, check that, or whatever.
0: Mm-hmm.
1: But it included a tire rotation. So when I made the appointment, when I got there. And when I talked to my normal person, I told all three of them, the back rear tire is losing air, right? They rotate the tires before they check it. They're not going to know what, you know, or maybe, I don't know. I don't know what rotating tires means. To me, logically, it would be the front tires go to the back in the reverse, and then they also switch sides, right? Even wear. That makes sense. So when they called me and said, hey, your car's ready for pickup, I was like, great. So what was the problem with the tire? Right. So I'm trying to figure out, did I run over something? You know, should I just pay for a new tire?
0: Stem leaking
1: or did
0: something?
1: You fix it? Yeah. Yeah. Well, so I did have a stem leak in one of the tires, but it's because they installed it improperly and messed it up. But anyway, so they there was no notes about checking the air. And she's like, oh, hang on a second. I'm like, oh, no. Did they not check? Because they've rotated the tires.
0: And now you don't know where it is.
1: Yeah. I mean, unless there's a standard procedure,
0: right?
1: Like I just said,
0: right.
1: So it should be front passenger side.
0: Right. Yeah. Right.
1: That would be logic. Okay. So I don't know which tire they checked, but there's no problem. I got this car back a week ago. When I was picking up the car after they supposedly checked it and didn't find anything wrong and put equal air in all the tires.
0: Uh-huh.
1: She went to the person I work with went to walk me to my car. And she's like, oh, hold on a second. And she left and then came back with a valve stem cover cap, right? For my back driver's side tire.
0: Okay.
1: I left it at the chevron that I filled it with.
0: Yeah.
1: So how coincidental is it that the same tire that was losing air that I didn't have a cap on is still the back driver's side?
0: It didn't rotate.
1: So I told her, I'm going to be really pissed if this continues to lose air. It means you guys did not rotate my tires. Maybe you tried to find the leak or not, but maybe you checked a different tire because
0: we would know because there's no notes.
1: Right?
0: Yeah.
1: So I'm down 5 pounds now or 5 PSI. And they are, I have to bring it back sometime this week, which is such a pain in the butt. I don't want to do it. And she's like, well, it's okay. I'll just get you a free tire rotation. Free lady, I paid for it.
0: Yeah, really?
1: I paid for it.
0: Yeah.
1: So anyway, this is my ongoing battle. So if you have any information on what a tire rotation is supposed to be like.
0: Yeah, what is a proper tire rotation?
1: Yeah, I'm like, I think I just have to not, I really want to take my car to the dealership that I bought it from. Like, that just makes sense to me. I took the Acura to the Acura dealership.
0: Yeah, but it might not be a good dealership.
1: Subaru just has not been good.
0: I have
1: this
0: been,
1: one.
0: I've always been really bad about tire rotation because there's always these secondary problems I've had when I take it to a tire shop. Like they rotate them, but they don't actually tighten them down properly. And then I discover like a day later that my wheels aren't properly tightened. I've had that happen to me. I've had them leave equipment like on the tires or in the engine bay, even though they shouldn't have been in the engine bay to rotate tires. Just happened to me again recently. Remember it happened to us years ago?
1: Well, it happened to me with my Dodge Spirit.
0: Yeah, I know. I've had that happen to me several more. Just recently happened to me.
1: Yeah.
0: It's crazy.
1: That is crazy.
0: And like, you're rotating my tires. Why are you under my hood?
1: Yeah.
0: What are you doing?
1: Right.
0: So it's like, I just never got them rotated. But they need to be fixed. So, yeah. Boy, I'd love to hear from somebody who's a tire. I know. Is this a thing? Are people out there in tire enthusiasts? I don't know. Boost in and let us know. Get the Fountain.fm app if you want to make it easy. Fountain FM hosts all the lightning stuff for you. Or if you want to get into the fun, into the weeds, as they say, you can get AlbiHub, which is a self-hosted application. And there's all kinds of applications you can connect with to Boost, like the Podcast Index, different apps, all of it. We appreciate that support. Okay, so there is a lot of people these days discussing if we are in an AI bubble. In fact, I would say the conversation has shifted to say, yes, we are in a bubble. How long will the bubble last? It's kind of how people are talking now. And there's something that has also changed that hasn't gotten a lot of attention is these deals with these big AI data center deals and whatnot are now being announced in gigawatts instead of in numbers like $10 billion. They're being announced in the amount of electricity they're going to use.
1: Huh.
0: And just at the end of last week, OpenAI and Broadcom struck a multi-billion-dollar deal to co-develop and deploy 10 gigawatts of custom Broadcom AI chips that are going to be competitors to NVIDIA. This is actually a huge story. I'll explain why. I'll play a little bit of the coverage, and then we'll get into it.
3: Shares of Broadcom higher top of the market today after announcing a new deal with OpenAI to deploy 10 gigawatts of custom AI chips over the next 4 years as OpenAI looks to lock in the chip supply and infrastructure to stay ahead. Our Mackenzie Sagalas has more on that in today's Tech Check. And Mac, maybe you can summarize everything we've been seeing lately because OpenAI has announced a number of deals like this.
4: Yes, they have. So for 18 months now, Sam Altman and Broadcom CEO Hock Tan have quietly been working on custom AI chips to compete with the GPUs made by NVIDIA and AMD. 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A person close to the deal tells me that unlike its deals with NVIDIA and AMD, no equity is involved. Plus, the chips are expected to be roughly 30% cheaper than current GPU options, with OpenAI controlling everything from transistor design to full rack deployment.
0: All right, did you catch the weird thing in there that she mentioned?
1: I don't know. All I can think of is great Scott.
0: Yeah, really, really. No equity involved. So I want to talk about this. There's several things to talk about here. Is the amount of power usage we're going to look at, how they're quantifying these deals in gigawatts now, and how these deals are getting structured. So let's start with the gigawatts thing. That's maybe the least interesting, so I'll just knock it off. Companies like OpenAI have started announcing these massive infrastructure deals. Broadcom isn't the only one. OpenAI also announced a giant deal with AMD last week that's 6 gigawatts. And they also announced an NVIDIA deal that's 10 gigawatts 2 weeks ago. And Oracle also has a deal that's been announced with OpenAI, but the gigawatts aren't clear. And then also OpenAI announced several smaller deals like 1 gigawatt and 10 gigawatt deals with different data center companies. So why are they announcing them in gigawatts like the NVIDIA one and the AMD one and the Broadcom one? Well, as you know, gigawatts are a measure of power consumption rather than obviously money. And the idea here is that now the most scarce thing in building out the AI infrastructure, the biggest bottleneck is power, not the funding or the manufacturing of the chips or anything like that, but the power capability to get there. Electricity limits the growth as far as they're concerned. They say these AI data centers could consume 4.4% of U.S. power.
1: Oh, my gosh.
0: Rising 3% yearly by 2030, needing 80-plus gigawatts of new capacity in total if all these deals were to go through.
1: Holy moly.
0: And there's really not that. There's nowhere near that kind of spare power in the grid. So when they announce these deals in gigawatts, what they're doing is they're signaling to the broader market that, hey, we're going to need all this infrastructure build out.
1: Mm-hmm.
0: We're going to need all this infrastructure. Look at all this massive investment in infrastructure that you're going to have to build. Now, why are they focusing on infrastructure that you're going to have to build? Because it is a counter narrative to all this bubble talk. Are we in a bubble? Is it all about to burst? Are we not? There's analysts that see it either way.
1: Mm-hmm.
0: Here's an example of someone that says, yeah, not only are we going to see a burst, but it's going to hurt the consumers. It's going to hurt average folks.
5: You know, again, the thing that we're concerned about, we haven't even talked about this yet. It's actually, I think, one of the more sort of value adds piece in our op-ed, because the bubble conversation is pretty much ongoing. The thing we're concerned about is not so much that these companies, especially NVIDIA, can't defend their investments. It's the extent to which regular mom and pop investors are getting into this bubble in a way that's, should it pop, if it pops, we could have a really large negative wealth effect. We're talking hundreds of billions of dollars. This is the idea that, you gain a dollar in stock market wealth, you spend an extra 3 cents. You know, that's the wealth effect.
1: Right.
5: So what really took down the economy in the dot-com bubble was in part a wealth effect, which was actually quite small. Any contraction in GDP there was minimal. This is a lot bigger. So we're worried about the extent of investment relative to where we were back then.
0: And so you got one class of investors saying it's going to pop, it's going to go away, it's all just ephemeral. You have another class of investors saying this is just getting started. And the reason OpenAI and others are announcing things in gigawatts is because it implies to the broader market, look at all this infrastructure that's going to be built out. So even if some of these ideas don't work out, just think of all the power that's being built out. That's real infrastructure that if you invest in will stick around.
6: I still think that the AI cycle, I think we're still early. I think it's still got legs. And in all of these new deals that we've been seeing announced, you know, they actually, I think, have the effect of extending it even longer. Most of these don't even start to ship until the end of next year. So if you're worried about, you know, air pockets or digestion or anything like that, it's clearly not this year. It doesn't seem like it's next year. And if these big projects don't even start to ship until the end of next year, it's probably not 2027 either. I think we've got some runway on this still. So we still like those high quality AI names.
0: So how do you even, you know, make sense of it? It's hard to tell. I mean, there is good things, like we do need to invest more in power,
1: mm-hmm.
0: and it would be great to see these rich tech companies use some of their profits to build out power infrastructure. Right. Even if they use predominantly a lot of it for their own data centers, if that play doesn't work out, that power inevitably will probably go back to the grid. So there's something to that there, but if you look in, there seems to be like kind of some red flags that, to me, don't indicate that we're all going to see a big crash, but indicate it's something to be aware of. And this was actually summarized by Matt Levine in his newsletter. The OpenAI $100 billion investment assumes the scaling laws hold, that the market caps assumes that they break for everyone else. In other words, they assume that the scaling of technology holds, but that nobody else also gets the same market cap. I'll read the piece. It's actually really good. It kind of summarizes it. So Matt writes, like you're Sam Altman, and you want $1 trillion. That's hard. You can go to, say, someone at Broadcom, and you can put your arm around their shoulder and gesture sweepingly into the distance and whisper, omniscient robots, omnipresent, always-on robots. And he might say, yes, here's all the money I have. But that's not going to get you $1 trillion. To raise $1 trillion, you need more than a compelling science fiction vision of the future. You need more than a world-changing product. You need a compelling science fiction vision of a world-changing financial engineering system. The financial tool is you go to Broadcom and you put your arm around their shoulder and you gesture sweepingly into the distance and whisper, look at these omnipresent robots. And then they whisper, yes. And you say, we're going to need a few $100 billion of chips and equipment from you. And then Broadcom says, of course. And you say, good. And then Broadcom says, do you have hundreds of billions of dollars? And then you whisper, omnipresent robots. Then they get enlightened. And then you announce the deal, and Broadcom stock adds $150 billion of market cap. And then you say, see? And they're like, yes. And you're like, omnipresent robots. And they're like, I know, right? And that's the financing tool. In some loose postmodern sense, OpenAI has borrowed hundreds of billions of dollars from Broadcom. You can buy hundreds of billions of dollars of equipment to build the robots to sell for the money to pay for the equipment because you've gotten everyone to believe. In other words, the money comes from the announcement raising their stock price, which generates cash for Broadcom, so then Broadcom could turn around and invest some of that into the deal. And OpenAI never spends a penny. Now, that seems like if the stock prices don't stay high, it's not going to work forever. But it's a really weird system where they can announce a 10 gigawatt deal that's worth hundreds of billions of dollars, but there's actually been no exchange of money. It's this really weird system where they're using essentially the stock profits that they get after announcing the deal. That, to me, is a little bit of a red flag. But there is some they have a counter argument. You get data centers, you get power generation. These things will be useful even if the AI revolution dies out. But also, they argue that unlike the dot-com bubble where there was things like pets.com that were unsustainable, they argue that there are users for this. In fact, there is as much demand as we can possibly deliver. As much as we can give them in capacity, users are eating it up. And I think there is some truth to that. Like, I don't really see myself using less of these tools. I don't use them a ton, but I probably use them, you know, a steady amount throughout the day to do little things here and there. And I don't really see myself walking that back. I don't know. Have you gotten into it anymore at work?
1: No, I've been wanting to. No, actually, I was going to try to utilize it pretty heavily for the Linux Fest Northwest stuff, but I haven't yet. I did get Gemini recently.
0: Oh, yeah, yeah.
1: Yeah, but I haven't started a conversation yet.
0: You could also use it to generate images. That's fun.
1: Gemini?
0: Yeah.
1: Ah.
0: It's fun.
1: Nice.
0: Or, like, remove people from an image or a thing.
1: Mm-hmm.
0: I had a great picture of Lady Jupes, but there was an outhouse in the photo. So I just put it in there and said, can you remove the outhouse? And
1: wow.
0: Yeah, it was great. Yeah, I look at this and I think something probably. So these are all like pie in the sky Sam Altman dreams, and some of this probably is just a little, you know, crazy because the total commitments right now for OpenAI are something like 26 gigawatts, which would be more than I think New York City uses during peak power use. In fact, if the math is right, it's two times more than New York City would use during summer at the hottest with everybody's AC cranking. And when you say things like that, when you say it uses more than all of Singapore in power, or it uses all of New York City, or it uses two times the power of New York City, that's the total amount of power that has been committed to OpenAI in the future. I think it freaks people out.
1: Yeah.
0: And I think people are worried about boiling the ocean, and they're worried about climate change, and they're worried about the impact of the environment. And I think I wouldn't take them at their word. I don't think you're going to see 26 gigawatts. Maybe we get to 10. Wouldn't it be incredible if we got to 15? But there's no way we get to the future without generating a lot more power. Even just the next 10 years, if say we wanted everybody to have an EV in their house, you're going to need more power. And if you want to get people off of natural gas for heat, you're going to need more electricity. And if you want them to have two of their cars to be EVs, you're going to need a lot more power. If every household in America is going to have two EVs, you're going to need a lot more power generation.
1: Mm-hmm.
0: And if we're going to have a lot of AI, we're going to need a lot more power generation. If we're going to do Bitcoin mining, we're going to need a lot more power generation. If we're going to have warp speed and transporters, and if we're going to have replicators and holodecks, we're going to need a lot more power generation.
1: Wow. Okay. Whoa, whoa, whoa.
0: We're going to get there.
1: I was stuck on the Bitcoin and how the Bitcoin farms were like a huge thing. And how does this compare today with the AI, proposed?
0: So the Bitcoin, this is actually a really interesting dynamic because the Bitcoin miners have a decade head start on the AI data centers. And the Bitcoin miners have spent that decade figuring out how to get the cheapest power, which is often renewable power, and how to get stranded power and how to get these deals with the power providers, the utility companies, where they can buy and sell back power when the grid needs it. So some of these large Bitcoin mining companies have opened up AI data center wings because they're like, hey, we know how to do this.
1: Yeah.
0: And they've become AI and mining companies.
1: Yeah.
0: Partner. Some of them have been bought out. Some of them are competing. It is an interesting dynamic. The miners in Bitcoin have a kind of a head start, but it is the power proposed by AI makes it look like a child's play in power usage. And it used to seem like such a huge deal, but it's nowhere near 26 gigawatts or even 10 gigawatts.
1: Yep, AI is like, hold my beer.
0: Yeah, really.
1: Bitcoin.
0: But that's the thing, is every decade or so, we're probably going to see a tech that comes along and it's just like that.
1: Of course.
0: So we better get to fusion, I guess. And, you know, but the thing is, we were talking about in the members pre-show, one of our waste sites here in Washington has been going through battles to do cleanups. Like, nobody wants these massive power plants in their backyard, but you don't get to 26 gigawatts without building a few nukes.
1: Mm-hmm. Right.
0: They're going to have to go somewhere. And, you know, there is a lot of open... There is a lot of open territory. Having just driven through Wyoming and Montana and western Texas, there is hundreds of miles of nothing. nothing at all. Not even cows.
1: But the world is overpopulated.
0: Yeah, it's crazy. I mean, so there are spots where you basically go from tank to tank. You fill up your tank.
1: Oh, yeah.
0: And
1: right?
0: You see
1: and you
0: nothing
1: barely make it.
0: Till
1: yeah
0: the next tank.
1: Yeah.
0: There's plenty of room out there. Put a big solar grid out there. I don't know. I ain't your keeper. But I'm saying get out there and build something. But I just look at this and I think people are going to panic when they see these numbers. We're never going to get all the way there. It's probably going to be somewhere in the middle. It will strain some systems, but that will also incentivize local laws and local businesses and large
1: and
0: businesses to improve things. So it's going to be a process. It's going to be a painful process because we spent the last 30 years underinvesting in this.
1: Mm-hmm. Mm-hmm.
0: When we outsourced manufacturing, we dramatically reduced the need to invest in our infrastructure like this because manufacturing is one of the largest users of power until these things came along. And so nations that have been doing a lot of manufacturing have very robustly invested in power generation, like China. We have not, and now we're going to pay the due. But we got a lot of rich tech companies. Maybe they can help pay the bill a little bit. You know? So that we get your chat bot. You got to have your chat bot. What do you say? It's been a minute. Do you feel like, should we do a song?
1: Yeah.
0: You feel like doing a music track?
1: I mean, that's typically.
0: Mm-hmm. I mean, these are very special. They're value-for-value tracks. So if you boost them, the artist and the team get the sats.
7: Now's the time. It's the song of the week. Remember, you can boost the track. They sure like that.
0: Yeah, and this one, it goes to kind of a team of people. This is Mookie, which I think maybe we've played on the show before. I think I've played on This Week in Bitcoin, too. Great artist. And this is the track Low Life by Mookie that is presented by Hash Power Music and Cannabis Records.

0: And now, on with the show.
1: Well, I'm just going to make a quick call to my launch. I haven't checked in since yesterday. 774-462-5667. That's it. All right. 774-462-5667. Call now.
2: Yeah. Call now. We did get some voicemails while we were on hiatus. Four voicemails. And our first one comes from Brenda.
3: Hi. Is this the lunch? The cable access show? Yeah. Hi, my name is Brenda. Listen, I missed the show last week, but my neighbor, Carol, she was saying you guys were talking about, was it Wife Mayo? Yeah, I think that's what she called it. Said she heard it over on that brunch show you guys do. Anyway, I really need that recipe. Could you maybe give it out again or send it? Okay. Thanks.
2: You're welcome, okay. Brenda.
4: Wife Mayo. Yeah. The mayo that Hadia makes?
2: Yeah,
4: that's funny.
2: I mean, it's good mayo. In fact, this may be the best tip ever given on this show. I'm gonna give you the recipe for Wife Mayo. I think you should save this. It's the best mayo. It will break you. You will not be able to go to the store and buy Best Foods and put Best Foods mayo on your sandwich anymore. I'm warning you right now.
4: Yeah. Dylan is already in that.
2: Yeah.
4: Yeah.
2: Yeah. I mean, it's good mayo. So I'm going to give you the recipe. It's simple. It's easy. I had the wife record it for us.
5: All right. Here's how you make wife mayo. You take a wide mouth mason jar. A pint is fine. You put one large egg in the bottom. If you do smaller than one large egg, you have to decrease the amount of oil. So stick with one large egg. 1 cup of oil, neutral oil. We use olive oil. Then you put in a teaspoon of mustard. You can do prepared mustard, like, you know, yellow mustard, or you can do mustard powder. They're both good. A little bit of salt, a little bit of pepper, a splash. So it's probably a teaspoon, maybe slightly more of lemon juice, and then any other seasonings you want in there. Garlic powder is great. Really anything you want. You can make it smoky, put a little bit of smoked paprika in there. Minced garlic's great in there too, depending upon how you want to use your mayo. Then you put your immersion blender, your stick blender, all the way to the bottom and start zhuzhing it. And the first 10 seconds you stay on the bottom because you're getting that egg all mixed up because that's sinking to the bottom. And then you slowly raise it to the top. And this should take about 30 seconds total, 10 seconds at the bottom, 20 seconds coming up, and voila, you have mayo.
2: Boom.
4: Okay, all right. So here, first of all, the white and the yolk. Because she just said, put your egg in the bottom. And it's raw.
2: Yeah.
4: Raw.
2: So
4: we can eat raw eggs and not worry about salmonella. How long is this good for?
2: Yeah, it does not last as long as like the Best Foods. I think we usually use it for a week.
4: Mm, okay.
2: But it also, because it
4: can takes, you tell when it's gone bad?
2: Yeah, it kind of starts, the fluids kind of start to separate.
4: Oh, okay.
2: With
4: okay.
2: The oil.
4: Separation, of course.
2: Yeah. Mm-hmm. And, you know, it doesn't taste as amazing. Like,
4: I mean,
2: it's an incredible taste.
4: Mayo is disgusting, so.
2: I tell you. Something about this, it adds like on a sandwich, it's just killer.
4: There you go. I stick with cream cheese.
2: Ooh, all right. Magnolia Mayhem calls in.
6: Hey, it's Magnolia, and I was just listening to this week's episode of The Launch, and the power went out at my house, and so I figured, well, laptop's dead now, so what's your favorite thing to do when the power goes out, huh? I think that would be a good thing to call in.
2: My favorite thing is kerosene lamps.
4: Oh,
2: I don't do it, but I would love kerosene lamps. I just love frickin' kerosene lamps in the dark.
4: Hmm.
2: What's a go-to move when the power goes out for you?
4: Well, so it depends on what season it is. Right?
2: Oh, yeah.
4: If it's, you know, cold like right now, it is camping out in front of one of the two gas fireplaces. The kids sleep in my room where there is a gas fireplace.
2: Yep, get near the heat.
4: How funny is it that, I don't know, what, like a decade ago, I found out that I can actually take a hot shower when there's no power? Like, that's so stupid. I have a gas water
2: heater. Well, not
4: heater,
2: everybody.
4: So...
2: Some people have electric, yeah.
4: Yeah. Yeah, but I had no idea. So, you know, one time when the power was out for like 4 or 5 days, didn't shower. Didn't know.
2: Dad's house is, as far as the kid's concerned, is lame in many ways, but one of them is that there is no power outage.
4: Right.
2: We have battery bank, we have solar, we have a generator, so... in fact, there have been times when the power has gone out, quote unquote, we didn't know.
4: Oh, sure.
2: We just didn't, because
4: of course.
2: It just switched over to battery. So there's not a lot of fun to be had there, but we do have a got to stretch the batteries mode that we go into.
4: Right.
2: And that's a lot more like...
4: lame.
2: Well, it's just, you know, candles and propane heat, you know, like the furnace instead of using like the electric heaters or the electric fireplace, because our fireplace is electric.
4: Yeah. You know, candles would be so cool, but I'm allergic to candles. Mm. Like, I just can't. That would be cool, though.
2: Call in and tell us what you do when the power goes out, because there is something fun about it still.
4: Yeah. It's mostly draining the iPads.
2: Yeah.
4: Right? Like, the kids and I stayed just at the top of the stairs sitting on the carpet last time, just playing, you know, on our non-Wi-Fi required apps.
2: I don't think it was last year, but like the year before, power went out a lot that year here at the studio.
4: Mm.
2: And with that, it's almost like worth getting a Jackery or a little one of those little batteries that you can charge devices off like for a week.
4: Right. Yeah, before storms, I always charge a bunch of things just in case.
2: That's really when it happens here in the Pacific Northwest is fall.
4: Yeah, and in fact, I need to light the pilot lights of these fireplaces.
2: Yeah, it's that time again.
4: Mm-hmm.
2: And it's going to get very windy and cold just this week. It comes very, very fast here in the Pacific Northwest. And we have had some whoppers.
4: Mm-hmm.
2: In the 90s, we had a storm that took power out for some places for how long? It was like,
4: I think for you, my house was like 6 or 7 days.
2: Okay.
4: Yeah, no, it was, but it was like four or five. Christmas time.
2: Yeah, yep. So we've had some whoppers. Call in or send us a boost and tell us what you do for fun during a power outage. Mark called in.
7: Hello, my podcasting friends from Le Great Northwest. This is Mark from Northern Michigan checking in. It's been a couple weeks. Want to call one about what's my theme? I would have to say my theme is hoodies, all things hoodies.
4: Nice.
7: I am the hoodie guy. I want to be buried in a hoodie. I have too many of them. Ask my wife. Anyhow, other thing I wanted to shout about is I finally got an Albie Hub set up.
2: Yeah. Oh,
7: kind of sort. I got it set up, and oh my word, was that like crazy. But I got it set up, and somehow I think I got some kind of sub wallet thingy set up somewhere with about 20,000 sats. But then I had to move on to other things because there's life. And
4: one
7: now
4: step
7: I
4: at
7: got
4: a time.
7: Back into my Albie Hub, and I can't find those. And I still haven't figured out how to connect to the launch or Jupiter Broadcasting. That's next. Any tips there would be greatly appreciated. Have a great Texas Linux Fest.
2: Thank you, Mark. Later. Also, congratulations on getting Albie Hub going.
4: He lost his wallet.
2: Yeah, so the sub wallet, this is tricky. So when you set up the sub wallet, like I created one for Angela, it shows you the credentials once. As the owner of the Albie Hub, you can no longer get access to it. That's how it's built. It's intentional that way. So that way, like, I can't go steal Angela's sats. So you no longer get access. However, I'm pretty sure Albie support could probably help you with that. There's probably ways because they're all in wallet files, inevitably. But you don't need to use the sub wallet functionality just for an Albie Hub. It has a primary wallet, which you could use, and it's probably a little simpler. The sub wallet feature is awesome, though. Really, really great. But unless it's for somebody else, if it's just you, you don't really need to take it.
4: Mm.
2: And I would chat with support. They'll probably get those sats out of there for you.
4: So you have a sub wallet set up for all the co-hosts that,
2: for you and like a couple others and and that way. So in Lightning, this is just super quick, but you have to provide liquidity for the incoming sats and outgoing sats because you're opening up these channels between other nodes and you commit some sats that way they can move across the channel. And that even just explaining it is confusing. So expecting other people like yourself to have to manage that is a non-starter. So I manage it at the top hub level, and then all the sub wallets can take advantage of my channels.
4: Nice.
2: So yeah, it's great. It really is great. Mark called back with something else.
7: Hey guys, this is Mark from Northern Michigan calling a second time. I just got off the phone, but I forgot something. My wife and I just scheduled our first ever cruise for next year.
4: Ooh.
7: We've never been on a cruise and we're in our 50s. But anyhow, we are doing the Alaskan cruise starting in Skagway, or I think it's that, somewhere up near Anchorage, and departing in Vancouver. Since you guys are up there from Le Great Northwest, is there anything you would recommend extending our trip in Vancouver when we disembark the ship to spend some extra time? Looking for advice. Later.
2: I've always wanted to do the Alaska cruise.
4: Okay,
2: thing.
4: Yeah. So is it departing from Vancouver, Washington, or Vancouver, Canada?
2: No, Canada, I'm sure.
4: Yeah, I think so, too.
2: Mm-hmm. Yeah.
4: Oh, I can't really think of anything in Canada that would be worth
2: it. I mean, you could show up. Yeah. Nice.
4: But downtown Seattle still has some good attractions.
2: You could pop down. It isn't that crazy.
4: It's really not.
2: I do know that Stanley Park is a big thing, but you want to be there in the morning, I've been told, because it gets very busy. There's also the Granville Island Public Market, which is kind of like our public market. Very cool. Mm-hmm. There's also an aqua bus that can get you around to some of that kind of stuff. There's lots of good spots for lunch.
4: Oh, Ipanema's.
2: Yeah. I will link in the show notes things to do in Vancouver on a cruise stop. I know.
4: Oh, in downtown Seattle is Ipanema's. Yeah. Sorry.
2: I mean, that would be great. If you wanted to show up a day or two early, thing is, which I really got to tell us with these kinds of questions, Mark, is when. It makes all the difference in the Pacific Northwest.
4: It sure does.
2: Yeah. So he said next year. So I'm going to kind of assume summer, which could be a great time to pop down. Or check out the Aqua Bus in Vancouver. It can take you to some great spots for lunch. And the guide that I will link for you in the show notes.
4: Mm-hmm.
2: Thank you for the call. It's good. And I hope you really enjoy the cruise.
4: Yeah.
2: You, after setting up your own Albee Hub, I'd say you definitely earned it. All right. Thank you, everybody who called in. And please do call in and leave us a voicemail.
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2: And we got some boosts to support the show, and our first boost comes from Mr. Turd Ferguson.
9: Turd Ferguson!
2: And Turd's coming in with a big duck, a 22,000 sat boost.
10: Affleck!
2: And Turd writes, good show. I enjoyed the Bigfoot talk. Felt very Pacific Northwest. Any plans for more? What are classic, give us some Pacific Northwest classic topics, because, you know, we are born in the area, so to us it's just normal. You got the Hanford site. You got Bigfoot. There's been some crazy UFO stuff. There's some military bases, including an important submarine base. Boost in and tell me what you'd like to hear. I think I want to go to the Bigfoot Museum. So I may do one more Bigfoot episode.
4: Mm-hmm.
2: If I go to the museum, I just might.
4: Definitely.
2: It was fun. Bigfoot is an interesting one. Outdoor Geek comes in with 5,000 sats. I think from a gift perspective, and to backtrack to a theme, I mainly receive Micro Center gift cards. So my theme is DIY computers and electronics.
4: Oh, okay.
2: That's good.
4: Micro Center.
2: My grandpa has very much created a culture of just give him cash or gift cards to like Amazon or a computer retailer.
4: Mm-hmm.
2: And if you give grandpa something other than that, you know, what are you doing? Like, you're rolling the dice. Don't do that. Like, you could try, but it better be really good.
4: No, you're Grandpa Fisher?
2: Yeah.
4: Yeah. Yeah. So every year you would give him some piece of equipment that you weren't using anymore.
2: Yeah, yeah.
4: And I can still just, oh, what is this?
2: Yeah.
4: How does this work? And then you're schooling him on it.
2: Yeah, that works. If you have a nice piece of hardware, he'll take it. Yeah. Mm-hmm. And he'll keep it running forever. Thank you for the boost, Outdoor. Abby's here with a row of ducks, 2,222 sats. My theme was lime green for a long time, having acquired a bit more taste.
4: Lemon lime.
2: Okay, lemon lime.
4: Did you see the lemon before the green?
2: I thought maybe it was a lime. Okay, lemon lime. Ooh, that is rough. But after acquiring more taste and a wife, that no longer works too well for decorating or clothing.
4: Yeah. Oh, that's interesting. Well, so is it color or taste? Okay,
2: I think it was because
4: he said a bit more taste. Because I'm thinking Mountain Dew. And
2: I quit
4: Mountain Dew like 8 years ago.
2: No, it's talking clothing too, although I bet Mountain Dew sneaks in there because it's green. Oh, that's just wild.
4: It's the same color that they use at the hair cutting places sterilize the...
2: Yeah. Also,
4: I have my Mountain Dew right next to it. I'm like, oh, okay.
2: Also the same color almost of the Teenage Mutant Ninja Turtles mutagen.
4: Yes.
2: That turns the turtles into mutants. So watch out for that.
4: I mean, I was partway there.
11: Where is Aaron right now?
2: Aaron boosts in with 3,333 sats.
11: Aaron!
2: Oh, and it has created another AI song gem for us. Should we give it a little premiere here on the air?
4: Okay.
2: This one's called Penguin Power.

0: I could see this like on like a movie, like a penguin movie, you know, like you see a bunch of penguins.
1: Absolutely.
0: Montage.
1: Send that to Disney.
0: Yeah. Thank you, Aaron. Appreciate that. Thank you, everybody who boosted in. We had you sat streamers stream collectively 32,555 sats, just streaming while you listen. Thank you very much. When you combine that with our boosters, it's a humble but appreciated 48,180 sats. If you'd like to boost in, you can do that with Fountain FM or perhaps Albie Hub or one of the other ways. We really appreciate everybody who does support the show with a boost.
2: Boy, they are doing a lot with mayo these days.
0: You never know. You might get a great mayo tip if you keep us on the air. It's the only way. Thank you, everybody. Or, of course, a big shout out to our Jupiter Party members. You also make the show possible. We do it for you.

0: Okay. So I have not clicked on it. Uh-huh. I do not see it. I mean, I started seeing something on your screen, but I'm not looking at it. Uh-huh. I see it's in Las Vegas.
1: Yeah.
0: Which is where my mom and sister are.
1: Right.
0: So,
1: right.
0: Will I actually be interested in this?
1: I mean, if you're cool, yes. So it's great. It's a little expensive, but you got to think long term with the housing market, what it is. You know, in 10 years, it's going to be cheap. It's currently listed for a $8.5 million.
0: Mm.
1: And it is a very inconspicuous Las Vegas home.
0: Chump change.
1: At first glance, you'd think perhaps it's even a little humble. But what lies beneath will make you feel like you've traveled back to 1970. Concealed 26 feet below the ground is a 14,620 square foot absolute bunker estate built by a businessman and his architect during the Cold War, designed for sufficient self-living in luxury. Five bedrooms, six bathrooms, also has a dance floor, a theater, a putting green, an indoor pool, a bar, a sauna, and a programmable faux sky that recreates the feeling of being above ground.
0: Oh, my goodness.
1: This is the coolest bunker. And what's crazy about it...
0: This is so cool.
1: ...is it starts up top. I mean, it's just a regular house at top. So it's, I mean, like, you look at it and you think, oh, this is it just looks like, you know, the standard Vegas style, that outside stucco, whatever
0: stucco,
1: this.
0: Yeah, stucco, yeah.
1: And then it does have a bedroom up there and a kitchen, and it looks like a
0: stand. Quaint.
1: Yep, and a regular old bathroom. But then they have a fallout shelter door, and you open it up, and it leads.
0: It looks like Lost.
1: Yeah.
0: Like, it looks like a Lost
1: It's
0: thing.
1: A metal stairway,
0: yeah.
1: Hallway, down to this quirky, wild, retro, luxury bunker with a bar and neon lights for the open sign and felt seats that you can sit on, and then a ginormous, like, chef's kitchen.
0: This is crazy.
1: This is the coolest bunker I have ever seen in my life, and this is, I was meant to live here.
0: It is really, oh, they have a floor plan too.
1: Yeah.
0: They have a 3D tour and everything.
1: Yeah.
0: So Remy and I are reading the Silo series. I've already read all of it, but yeah, we're about halfway through the first book, and this would be so cool to be underground with the sky.
1: I know.
0: A fake sky?
1: And there's something I love about the fake house up top. Well, it's a real house, but there's something about, like, the property just, it's in a neighborhood. You wouldn't know this bunker is underground at all. You would just think it's this house with a decent-sized yard. And then under what lies beneath is this, it almost looks like a Vegas shopping center in the way they've done
0: it
1: the lighting
0: does.
1: And
0: it
1: the fake
0: does.
1: Ceiling.
0: And no dirt.
1: Yeah, very clean. Faux
0: no,
1: I
0: meant like
1: trees.
0: A backyard. Like it's it's like a painted grass.
1: Yeah, it's fake.
0: Like it's there's it's no real grass.
1: Fake trees, fake grass, but they've created these areas. And then they've styled it with nice furniture from the time. It has fireplaces, it has giant vents, it has a poker area, it has a pool table where you can play pool. It's got a giant dining area, and that dining area opens up to a faux outside room. There's also windows in the kitchen that open up to that faux outside area. It's like one of the nicest kitchens I've ever seen. It's crazy. I cannot believe how nice this is. And they have a great tour.
0: So how low would they
1: go?
0: Because
1: I know, right?
0: Holy moly.
1: Well, you got a jet bathtub. I mean, because you could live up top or you could rent it out. And then when the apocalypse comes, you just go downstairs and you've got an... And you don't even feel like you're inside because there's light coming in the windows. They've got a whole faux outside house. So when you're in the backyard, there's like a back to the house inside.
0: Wow. I love it.
1: This is so wild. I mean, oh my gosh. If I were a Zuck or, you know, an Elon, I'd be picking things like this up.
0: Yeah.
1: Hand-painted landscape murals, sculpted trees, and a retro 1970s design details a creative, immense, and immersive time capsule setting unlike any other. $8.5 million. It's a bit steep, but it's in Vegas, right? So you're close to family, right?
0: Yep.
1: I mean, maybe what you do is you rent out the top to family.
0: Mm.
1: And they help pay for it.
0: Mm-hmm. And where does Jupes park?
1: Oh, there's probably space.
0: Yeah.
1: You know, there's definitely enough space in the bunker. So there you go. I'm putting that out there. If somebody wants to buy that and send that into the show, go ahead and do that. All right, that's about it. Links to that and other things we talked about at weeklylaunch.rocks. We'll be back next Tuesday into our regular groove, so we'd love it if you showed up. You can also subscribe to the show in your favorite podcast app. It's a little hard to find because the name's generic, The Launch. Try putting an exclamation mark in there. I don't know. Or go to the weeklylaunch.rocks and get the RSS feed. All right? Jeez. All right, Andrew, say goodbye.
0: Say goodbye.
1: Thank everybody for tuning in. And we'll see you next week from the beautiful Pacific Northwest and the mighty American West Coast. Thank you for listening, and see you right back here next week.

0: Oh, you hear the squeak? I like it when it squeaks. That's my favorite part.
1: Oh, yeah. I know. Me too. It feels like it's, I don't know, got some sentience or something.
0: Yeah, like we got a little pet in the studio, and that's fun.
1: It's the hamster running on the wheel, right? Keeping it going.
0: Yeah. Yeah. Something we'd never get to do in a studio. And now we have a little pet. Maybe it'll last for a few more days. I like having a little OBS pet.
1: You give it days. I give it hours.
0: It's office hours. With me, Chris. Hello, everybody. Brent's here, too. Hello, Brantley. Welcome in.
1: Hello. It's cozy in here today. I don't know what you changed, but it's nice.
0: Oh, it's the box fort. Yeah. It's because we're doing it in the box fort.
1: Oh, right. Yeah. I thought something was different. I don't know why I couldn't pinpoint that one.
0: You know what? 2023 is all about saving money, and I figured, why build a whole studio

0: we've been meaning to get to this topic, but there's just been a lot of development going on at JB that we wanted to cover. But one of the reasons that we started doing office hours is so that we could kind of comment on some of the bigger trends going on with the podcasts around us, about the future of podcasting, about value for value, podcasting 2.0, and all that kind of stuff. And it's obviously a topic close to our heart. I have to say, if you hear a squeak, something that sounds like a screaming or a banging in the background, the OBS machine that we have is finally giving out and the power supply is failing. It's been going out for a while. So what I've been doing is coming in with the Hawk Strike. And if you just hit it kind of like a coming up from the side and kind of do like a ah! when you hit it, it'll generally just fix the fan. And so then it's fixed for a while and I don't have to Hawk Strike it very often. However, this morning when I came in, the Hawk Strikes on the power supply were failing to fix the noise. It was a new level of noise, really just making all kinds of squeaky noises. And I realized Hawk Strike was insufficient. I was going to have to do more than just kind of like, you know, smack the side of the power supply. So I did the right thing and I got a microphone arm and I just really started wailing on it real good. Unfortunately, the sound didn't go away, but I did get a face full of like an ozone smell. So I think one of the capacitors is about to blow. And unfortunately, the fan's not working properly anymore. So it's really heating up in there now that we're live streaming and everything's going. The CPU and the GPU are all going. The disk is going. So that power supply is really getting used right now. And it's not cooling properly. And it seems to be one of those capacitors is squealing right now. So what I'm going to do is just go ahead and ignore that and pretend like I didn't know all that's happening. And so if you hear a squeal, I just want you to pretend like you don't hear it too. And then it's not really happening and we can just do the show and it'll be fine. You cool with that, Brent? You good?
1: I'm strangely okay with it. I find it really interesting how the Thaleo that's meant to replace it just happens to be on your workbench currently. Like you've had it for what, a month or two now? And you just...
0: So close.
1: Just now started working on it and all of a sudden, you know, there's a connection there. I don't know.
0: Well, I've known it was dying. Because I've been, you know, working on it by banging on it for a while. So I knew it was coming. I just was hoping to get it till we do our little sprint around LUP 500. And then I thought what we could do is we'd take almost everything out, clean, rewire, and then bring back in just the stuff we want, like the Thaleo.
1: Wow. When's the last time that happened?
0: 2018.
1: Right.
0: Yeah. Maybe 17. Yeah. So it's been a while. So it's been a little, it's been a minute and it could use it. You know, it's a clean slate kind of thing. Because the studio just builds up legacy. Like, you know, maybe we had a couple of people over, so we ran some wires real quick, or, you know, we want to experiment with cameras real quick. So things just build up over time, and it just kind of needs a good purging every now and then. And it creates problems. So you want to do it right by having everybody here. You just bang it out as quickly as possible, problem solve, and get it over with. Because otherwise, you'll trickle problems for like the next 2 weeks into the productions. Been there, done that. So I kind of feel like this whole situation is a metaphor for the entire podcast industry at large right now. Isn't that funny?
1: I love it.
0: In case you didn't know this, Brent, in 2022, podcasting died.
1: Oh, did it? I hadn't noticed.
0: Yeah, I know. We missed it. But there's even a gravestone that's been made for it. 2022, the year podcasting died. And this is from a podcaster and a podcasting consultant. A podcasting 1.0 consultant. It is funny, though, because they did actually make a tombstone and it says podcasting 2004 to 2022, sponsored by MailChimp.
1: Oh, gosh. That's so perfect.
0: Savagely perfect, actually. And here's their case. They say the crux of it is they are no longer having any conversations with their clients that do not involve video in the discussion. Nobody wants to begin an audio podcast. Everybody is all in on video now. And they point out that social media services that focus on video like Snapchat, Instagram, TikTok, they are accelerating right now while other services that don't are decelerating. They say that it's very hard to build any kind of podcasting marketing campaign, whatever that might be, that doesn't involve video. And here's their reason, they say. The rise of remote recordings has facilitated the simple 2-3 person podcast where it used to be tricky and hard. Now they say Zoom, Zencaster, Squadcast, whatever, they make it, quote, a piece of piss. All the software that's flourished in the last few years since the COVID-19 pandemic have some sort of native video capture function. They say this means that video has gone from being something that

0: you have to plan as an irritating addition to something that you'd be crazy not to capture from the off. And they have some other points in here, but I wanted to pause there. And what do you think of this, Brent? Is audio podcasting dying because post-COVID-19 tooling is just video first? And just a little bit of anecdotal data. My wife was approached to do an interview podcast series for someone, for a group. And I will note, the conversation never included only doing audio. From the start, it was, we want to do video, we want you to do it over Zoom, that kind of thing. And then they're going to publish both audio and video, which we'll see how that goes. But what are your thoughts so far on this take that this new tooling is so easy that it's making the audio podcast irrelevant?
1: Yeah, I think that's taking it maybe a little too far, because it feels to me like the conversations are, well, let's do podcasts because tons of people are listening to them. There are, what, almost 5 million podcasts out there now. But it's just like, well, if you're going to do it, you may as well jump on the video bandwagon and throw it on all the other platforms. Because if you're doing audio only, as we've seen, you know, places like YouTube and such has a large audience to grab the content. But if you're only streaming like a static image or something, you don't always get the same draw from those specific platforms. But I feel like the audio only platforms, I don't know, maybe they feel totally differently. But you're suggesting, or this article is suggesting, that those audio only platforms are just shifting to video completely. I mean, it gets me thinking about what JB has done in the last few years. You know, you've done video forever and then went to audio only. And only recently have we sort of done a minimum viable video. So I'm curious on your thoughts of that transition for JB specifically, and whether you think you relate to what they're suggesting in this article.
0: You know, I think this guy's off the mark a little bit, and maybe they're a podcasting consultant, but I don't think people are getting their money's worth. The reality is, audio can be great for scenarios where video is not an option. Driving, obviously. Doing chores around the house. Yard work, dishes, those types of scenarios. It's nicer to just have your headphones in and listen to something. There's also an intimacy to well-produced audio that sounds good that I think video kind of wrecks, because it takes away your imagination and it just provides you with the fact that we're actually humans sitting here in front of microphones. We have added some video on Jupiter.tube. We're not publishing it on YouTube, ironically. We still publish the audio over there because we're not actually interested in cultivating a video audience necessarily. What we want to do is provide a product for folks that are maybe working from home now, or would just prefer to pull something up on their set-top media box or their smart television when they want to listen to something, or maybe they just like video over audio. We want to make that available, and it is because the tooling's gotten better. It's not really, I mean, I don't, it's PeerTube, right? It's PeerTube that got better for us. It's not necessarily Zoom. We don't use Zoom. So I think there's some truth to the tooling has made it easier, and there's some truth that visual content gets shared more on the internet. But their next point is really where they kind of bring it in. They think there's going to kind of be a collapse in corporate content. They say that the world is suffering massively from current economic conditions, and that's going to be for the foreseeable future. They write, the podcasts just do not pull their economic weight. They struggle to generate subscriptions. They still are receiving trash CPM for advertising. That's cost per million. And most of the podcasts that are from newspapers and magazines are loss leaders. And then they go on to say that podcasting is at a precarious point in its existence. Well, I actually agree with that second part of their thesis. I do think we're going to see a lot of the mainstream media podcasts fade. Not a lot, but I think we're going to see, I mean, when Brent mentioned it's almost like, you know, almost 5 million podcasts, some of those are just radio shows that are auto-generated and pumped out as podcasts. That's going to keep on going on. You know, it's cost them nothing to do that. But we've also seen boutique radio stations and bigger stations like NPR massively invest in audio podcasting content, and I could see some fluctuations there. I do think there is going to be a pullback there. I mean, you were looking at the ad rates from Libsyn this morning.
1: Yeah, that was an interesting look, and it only represents something like 3,000 podcasts that they represent. So it's a teeny tiny, you know, small sample. So I'm not sure how representative it is, but there was an interesting graph, because they share the history of the rates that they're paying. I guess they have some way of dynamically affecting the rates month per month. And there was a big spike that I noticed in about January 2022. And it felt like back then, what, exactly a year ago, like podcasting was hot and the whole technology industry was actually doing just fine, right? And you see the next month, it kind of dips in a weird kind of way and it comes back up. And after that, it's just like a downward slide. And this last month in that graph is just a massive dip. And so it's just a fascinating way to visualize this, even if it represents only a small portion of the total podcast out there. And I'm sure only a small sector and doesn't include the NPRs and all of that, you know, but it's a hint towards the trending that's happening. And I found that fascinating.
0: The pricing peaked at the beginning of 2022 and has just declined since then, and took a, with some exceptions, and then took a massive decline in December, a scary decline in December, which is interesting because, you know, end of year is kind of when you're wrapping up your Q1, Q2, H1 ad deals. So, I mean, generally you're going to do your sales in November, October, but some deals still, you know, stretch into December and get wrapped up. So I'm actually kind of surprised the numbers dipped as strong as they did in December, because that's when you're finalizing your next year deals.
1: Well, maybe those deals just got finalized at quite a worse tick than they did a year previous, you know?
0: Yeah, these Libsyn numbers are low in terms of CPM, but it's based on their dynamic, you know, low quality ads that they sell. So they're not very well priced ads to begin with. There is something to it there. We'll link to all of this, by the way. The first article that we covered from Nick, we'll link to. The podcasting advertising rates, we'll link to. And then the next article we're going to link to in the show notes is from Bloomberg, and it's called The Great Podcasting Market Correction. And they say, with hiring freezes, smaller upfront payments, and fewer acquisitions, the podcast boom is feeling like a thing of the past. Which is exactly what I told you guys would happen about a year ago, or whenever I said on this show.
1: Yeah.
0: And here's why I know, and here's why I knew this would happen. I sold this business in 2019 or whatever it was, 2018. I think it might have been 2018, whatever it was. I sold the business while podcasting was on the upswing. If you think of it as like an asset stock value price, podcasting's value was going up. People are interested in buying. When I bought it back, it was kind of topping off. I was already seeing the direction this was going. That was one of the reasons I was terrified to go independent again, and why I launched membership programs when I did. I mean, the first week we went independent again, because even then, which is almost 3 years ago, I saw this coming. It was obvious to me. So I sold during the bull run and I bought it back as it began to plateau. And I knew that for the first 3 to 5 years of having it independent again, it was going to be a horrendous market. And so when Bloomberg on January 4th runs an article saying the great podcasting market correction is here, yeah, it's been coming for a while. This has been pretty obvious. This was coming. And it creates sort of these negative incentives in the podcast community when there's a contraction. And here's a couple of the highlights. They say, this past year, podcasting finally achieved one of the ultimate signifiers of middle age, an unsettling realization that the best days of high-spirited youth may now be behind it. Like, wow, okay.
1: I don't know if that's fair, because we're seeing, like, kind of globally, everything's just kind of tanking at the same time. So is it fair to single out just podcasting? I'm not sure.
0: No, because you could do this for all kinds of industry. And Brent, you know this is true. The stuff going on with podcasting 2.0.
1: Oh, man.
0: It's some of the most exciting stuff in podcasting in the last 15 years since podcasting started. Right? Like, the future for podcasting is exceptionally positive in the podcasting 2.0 world, because you have decentralization. There's no Spotify or Apple. You have a payment system that is not tied to PayPal or Stripe or any bank or any country, right? Or any authority, like, you know, a country authority, of course, local laws for all these things. And you have transcripts, and you have all of these features. Like, one that I think is super important that we have really failed at for a very, very long time is cast attribution.
1: Hmm.
0: Like, there's no reason that Drew shouldn't get attribution in our show notes for editing.
1: Agree.
0: And the podcasting 2.0 spec allows for that kind of attribution. Right now, all we have is host and co-host and guest. No, we don't. Yes, we don't even have co-host. We have host and we have guest. Right. But in the podcasting 2.0 spec, there is a significant range of options there. One of the things I think is fantastic is Blueberry, which is one of the more popular podcasting WordPress plugins out there, perhaps the most popular WordPress plugin, has gone all in on podcasting 2.0. This is going to make it accessible to so many new podcasters. And one of the things that they did is they went through and documented a lot of podcasting 2.0. So if you wonder, what are the features? They have it right here. Transcripts. Locked podcasting, so it can't be transferred by to a host by a nefarious character. Funding. We talk about Boost, PayPal, Patreon, things like that. Chapters. Cloud chapters, too. It's a big deal.
1: Mm.
0: And the other nice thing about it, and this is something we've talked about, is the way they've implemented chapters in podcasting 2.0 means that they don't actually have to be ready at the time of publishing. Same with transcripts. So if that stuff takes back-end processing that will take a few hours or even maybe requires manual intervention, we can publish the episodes, and then we can dynamically update the chapters and the transcripts after the episode's already published without forcing you to re-download, right? It's that kind of stuff that we've wanted in podcasting for so long. You can, there's also support in there for location. Like, say we did an on-location episode.
1: Oh, that's cool. I didn't realize that.
0: And then the two big ones for us right now, besides value for value, credits, like I was just talking about. We can give credits to the individual team members, even the people that aren't on mic, which would be huge. And the other one that Blueberry is going to support, and I'm very excited about, is Lit, or the live tag that allows you to live stream directly to the podcast apps. And they have information about that. Of course, value for value, they talk about that. And what I love in here is they talk about how you shouldn't get hung up on the fact that it's Bitcoin. It really doesn't matter. It's just a way to send value. And it's not like, hey, we're not telling you go buy $10,000 worth of Bitcoin. We're telling you go buy a couple of bucks, send it to your podcaster of choice, like you might if you're going to give an SMS to your local DJ and they're going to do a chargeback.
1: Like going to an arcade and buying some coins so you can use in the machine or whatever. It's kind of the same deal.
0: Yeah, you're not investing in that arcade's coin. You know, you're not hedging against the global macro economy with the arcade coin. You're participating in the local ecosystem. And they talk about all of that, including the crypto stigmatization that we're going to have to just wait to sort out. But I think they have a really good pitch in there. They write, with the crypto market in upheaval, many do not want to be involved. My analogy for this is to forget the investment. This is not an investment model, they write. This is a model where your listener converts an appropriate amount of Bitcoin into Satoshis and then donates those sats. The value of the sats will change based on the price of Bitcoin. But if you think of Satoshis that can be converted to cash and not an investment model, it's easier to get the listeners to participate. Real-world financial institutions and issues with PayPal donations of $2 will have a 50-cent processing fee going to PayPal. In the value world, using Satoshis, that same $2 donation equivalent in sats would cost mere pennies, actually even less, for the transaction. Everyone wins, and we build a sustainable podcast ecosystem. In the value model, there are splits. And then they talk about the splits, which we've gotten into before. And when you have this, I feel like, this beacon of hope with podcasting 2.0. And then you look at how the traditional podcasting ecosystem is really struggling right now. I have got it on good authority from friends out there that podcast advertisers that you've heard of that are in podcasts that you listen to right now are asking for more kind of insidious ways of integrating the advertising into the content for the same price. They're basically asking for the podcasters to do what's called native integration. And native integration is where maybe we had a mattress sponsor. And so instead of saying, and now a word from our sponsor, or maybe we play a little jingle like we do on JB, so you know we're transitioning to the sponsor.
1: We do the whole podcast laying on a mattress. That's what you're saying, right?
0: Well, what we do is like, I'd tell you about how my bed's been really uncomfortable. Maybe we'd open the show and I'd tell you about how I got a new mattress. I wouldn't even disclose it's a sponsor.
1: Oh, I see. That's actually more problematic.
0: Yes. And then the other thing they're doing is they're asking podcasters to have influencers on to speak authoritatively on topics, but speak in a way that is pro that mattress. So like a mattress sponsor would ask a podcaster or a YouTuber to bring on a special guest to be a topic expert. But that sponsor is actually handpicked that special guest. And that special guest is getting paid by the sponsor to work in the mattress plug every time they can in a real seamless way. And the whole deal is everybody's getting paid, but the audience is never being told about it. And that's the kind of stuff that's happening more and more and more out there because the sponsors want more and the podcasters can't lower their rates. So this is what's happening. And the other trend, and Libsyn's a big player in this, is dynamic insertions taking off more and more. And this is another area where I'm really happy that with our model, with value for value, we have a hybrid model of I handpick sponsors. We work out boutique, handcrafted deals that take forever, that some sponsors hate that take that long. And we work with them. We make sure it's a good fit. And they usually stick around for a while because of that. And then we supplement that with subscriptions and boosts. And I think that hybrid model has given us the flexibility to hire a little bit of a staff, you know, pay people for their help with JB and work with a small core team. We're still very tiny, but we can actually, you know, at least pay people a few bucks for their participation from time to time. And I can do this full time. And without that hybrid model, I couldn't see that working. But if we were all in one direction right now, I could see it being a little uncomfortable, especially if that one direction was all 100% advertising. I could see that being really, really uncomfortable just based on the ad deals I've seen come across my table. And the thing is, when a podcast gets bigger, you get even more and more juicy proposals. Like LUP has reached this new threshold where it's kind of getting to the size of kind of like a general tech podcast, like a bigger general tech podcast. And so the kind of sponsor pitches we're getting now are a lot of like toothbrush sponsors. Like one we got was I'm not even joking. They even sent me one. It's a subscription toothbrush. I've actually been using it just to, you know, because they sent it to me. So like but it's just they wanted me to advertise a subscription toothbrush.
1: You have been talking about your teeth these days.
0: I mean, I just see a lot of that coming up. And then you combine that with stuff like Spotify. Spotify has come up with their own format for chapters. Even though we can do chapters today embedded in the MP3 file, and Podcasting 2.0 has cloud chapters, Spotify wants you to use their own standard for chapters. They also have their own standard now for app comments and polls. All things that you could do in Podcasting 2.0, they're going to do with their own format, and they're asking hosting providers to accommodate them. It's gross, right? Their motivation is to just create a unique experience that only exists in the Spotify app. And Apple's motivation for podcasting is to create podcasts that promote their streaming content on their Apple TV platform, right? That's why they're into podcasts now. These are not great motivations. And so I'm kind of glad this whole model's struggling. I mean, I don't want it to hurt any of my friends, and I don't want it to hurt JB, but at the same time, it feels like maybe this is a washing out after podcasting kind of had a bit of a bubble. Like, maybe this will be a good thing. Oh, man, did you hear that?
1: Hurry up and finish the stream.
0: We're still going, though. Still going.
1: I'm just looking for the flames.
0: This, you know, this blog says that podcasting is in a precarious point in its existence. I do think it's in a point of massive change. I don't know if it's precarious change. What do you think?
1: Well, what's sort of fascinating to me is that the podcasting 2.0 stuff is sort of gaining a ton of traction at the exact same time as this sort of antiquated model is maybe slowing down a bit. So, you know, the podcasting 2.0 really describes the technology that's coming out in that new spec, but it kind of describes the whole environment in that things need to change and evolve. And it's been the same way for a really long time. And it's about time that we have something new and better that comes our way. So, you know, maybe boosts aren't the only way that we'll keep podcasts going. That seems, you know, like it's going to be a few years at the very least for that, something like that to be viable. But to see things change for the better and for listeners to be the value versus like the shady ad deals or whatever, I don't know. I just feel very thankful and grateful that we're in a position that we're not having to take all these shady things, you know? That feels super important to me.
0: I agree. And I think it also, so I think what got them into it was Spotify getting heavy and serious into podcasting. And Adam and Dave and others were like, wait a minute, we got to do something or else this is going to centralize quick. And then we're screwed, right?
1: Well, and it is, it looks like.
0: Yeah, I have a couple of thoughts about that. So my first thought is, I think Dave and Adam and everybody around there really started podcasting 2.0 when the Spotify podcasting ambitions really started to become clear. They went, whoa, we got to do something here. And I'm really grateful for that. And the technology was in the right place for it. But, you know, to the point about the boost and maybe taking a few years, I'm kind of optimistic there too, because I hear a lot of our boosters now boosting other shows and I can see a network effect happening there. And that's really cool to see. But also, this is all happening in one of the worst bear markets of our lifetime. And it has been a grueling year-long bear market so far, and we're probably still going to have a bear market for a while. It's going to be like bad. And we're seeing this adoption and this uptake in those conditions. And when there's a bull market and number goes up and everybody gets hyped and excited again, I think adoption will accelerate then as well. So I'm very, very, actually very bullish in that sense, because it to me seems incredible that the adoption has been as good as it has. In some sense, cheaper sats makes a great time to experiment too. So we can build this out and kind of have it, the format and how we integrate it into the shows and the tooling around it all kind of figured out by the time number starts to go up. And then you start to see all other kinds of folks ape in that were skeptics when the market was down. That's kind of my sense of it. So we could see it maybe be only a year away before more. I mean, there's some podcasts I think that are getting very close to going full time on Boost, but they are probably more Bitcoin.
1: Well, anecdotally, I've noticed that even our shows in the last maybe 3 months from my, you know, poor memory, it feels like almost every show we have some, you know, two, three people who boosted in and said, hey, first time booster, but here's my new, you know, contribution to the show. And that always makes us smile.
0: We're also seeing an uptick in adoption with the podcast apps. Podcast Addict just announced a new beta that supports the live feature in Podcasting 2.0. It should be on the Play Store now, and they're asking for feedback to try it. Very excited about this, because this is one of the first things we want to get to once we get our RSS feeds going, is the live tag. And it's nice to see more podcast apps supporting that. So Podcast Addict now online with that. I'm hoping we will see AntennaPod also add support for the live tag in the future. They're totally open to it. They said they just need somebody to actually do this.
1: It's always part of the challenge, isn't it?
0: Yeah, definitely is. I understand. But one day, we'll get there one day. And then one last bit of great news. We've seen some great documentation coming out from both Podverse, Fountain, and Albi in the last week, creating guides and information on how to actually use all the stuff that we've been talking about. And we will link to a blog on podverse.fm that does a little bit of introduction to the whole Boostagram, streaming sats, value for value. And they've managed to boil it all down into 5 steps, which is extremely impressive. I know they had to work hard on how to do that. And then they expand those 5 steps with individual screenshots and all of that down below. Just helps you get started. And of course, I love Podverse. I think it's a great app. I'm in it for the long haul, GPL, multi-platform. I'm a premium member. And I really appreciate the Albi integration, because I'm using Albi more and more on Giraffe OS. I do have to reconnect to Albi more than I would like, seemingly every time. And I don't have that issue with Fountain, but I also control my Albi wallet. I can use that across multiple apps. So I'm good with that. You know, I'm good with that. But it's really cool to see it. It's to see the uptick.
1: Speaking of changing models and improving things, I think you should check out Linode. 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Linux? Oh, it's Jupiter for this show.
0: Jupiter for this show. I mean, you could do, I mean, it depends if you want to support those jerks over in the Linux podcast space.
1: I don't know. They get all the attention. I think we deserve a little bit. So linode.com/Jupiter.
0: Yeah. /Jupiter. Yeah. This is great. You know what? This is a sponsor I am proud to have right here. Love Linode. We've been using it for years. And when you go over to linode.com/Jupiter, you get that $100 for 60 days. So you can just try it yourself.
1: Can you imagine what you can do with $100 in 60 days? Once a week, I'm like, what would I do with all of that? Cause that's a lot.
0: I would play around at this day and age. I'd fire up a Mastodon instance. Everybody's talking about Mastodon. They've got a one-click deployment. You could fire it up, and then you could get a feel for what it's like to run without having to invest 2 weeks in setting it up. I think that's an option. The other thing, you know, I'm a big advocate for these days, like it's brand new, Nextcloud. Even if you don't stick with it, everyone should try a Nextcloud once. And if you haven't tried Nextcloud in a couple of years, I think you should try it again. And they also make it super easy to deploy Nextcloud.
1: They probably have like a one-click deployment for that, right?
0: They probably do, Brent. They probably do. And then, you know, you got things like S3 object storage. So then you could tie your Nextcloud to their S3 object storage. So then you don't have to worry about constantly running out of disk on Nextcloud because you have a bunch of deleted files that you never clear. It just solves all that, you know?
1: You're describing my situation exactly. I booted up my Nextcloud like 5 years ago before I knew any better. And now I'm like, geez, I should have done that.
0: Yeah, it's just nice. You got to go in and clean it up from time to time, even when you're using object storage. But it's nice just to have that kind of flexibility. And they make it so easy. And there's so much documentation. Like, I would also just build a few things. Like,
1: oh,
0: yeah, Alex was talking about playing with K3s and K8s.
1: Nice.
0: You know, you could, you, with $100, you could spin up a dozen machines and run it for a while and orchestrate and play around with those tools. Like, it's just, you know, you've got really fast networking, really fast systems. Like, screw messing around with a VM on your computer. Go use the $100. Go play around on Linode, learn something. And then you'll probably find it so dang great you want to use it in production. That's what happened for us. So go try it out and support the show. Get the $100. When you go over to Linode.com/Jupiter. Now, we've got some feedback, Brantley.
1: Yeah, I stole some feedback from those guys at the Linux Unplugged show because I thought maybe this fits here a bit more. So, Catherine, thank you for the email over there, but we're going to catch it here. So Catherine asks, with written media on the internet degrading over the last decade or so, I find it pretty difficult to follow some tech news in terms of hardware, software, FOSS world stuff, legislation, and so on, other than via aggregator sites like Reddit. So I was curious, what would be your suggestions on where to get good quality news sources?
0: That feels like the hard question of the era.
1: Right, isn't it?
0: Right? If you were to zoom out over the last 5, 6, 7, 10 years, that feels like one of the hardest questions of our time. And I think some of us hoped that's what Twitter would be this way to curate a feed of individual creators who are publishing. So instead of following the New York Times or the Washington Post or Zero Hedge or whatever, you'd follow an individual writer. And then you'd learn to trust that individual creator and follow their work regardless of where they went. But of course, if you did that, you inevitably ended up getting burned and had to participate in the dumpster fire. So I don't think that worked out. I could tell you, this is where I become a little bit of a radical. I'm sorry, but I do not believe the answer to solving this problem is by eliminating or narrowing the field of input and information and data sources. Unfortunately, I think that's how you get distorted information. I think the classic lesson is the more information, the more data you can draw from, then the better ability you have to make your own decisions and determine the story. You know, I think we've all seen this situation where you're reading any normal, mainstream media outlet. Just for the sake of argument, let's just say it's the New York Times. You're reading the New York Times, and they're covering a field that you know a lot about. Maybe it's computers. And they just butcher the coverage. And they get it wrong to a point where they almost get it the opposite of reality. Like, this happened recently when TechCrunch ran a piece on the Matrix Foundation. They ran a piece on the Matrix Foundation 5 days after the Matrix Foundation took to the web and said that they are desperately running out of money and that it is an existential crisis that could lead to their collapse and that they've had to lay people off recently. 5 days later, TechCrunch writes an article about the Matrix Foundation and says they're doing great. Makes it sound like they've got millions of dollars coming in.
1: Oh, no.
0: Right? You see this happen all the time with technology coverage. And then the silly thing that we do, because we're simple monkeys, is we turn the page and we assume, because it's a subject we don't know anything about on the next page, that everything they're saying there is true. And then we say, well, the New York Times has got, you know, that's, you can trust them. But the reality is all these are humans making this up. So and they're doing their best, but they get it wrong. And so I believe you got to take in as many sources as you like. So one of the things that I do, I consistently consume way more anti-Bitcoin content, media, blogs, way more than I do pro-Bitcoin. Because I know all the pro stuff. I am really searching for a valid argument against it constantly. I find that intellectually stimulating. And my friend, the Bitcoin dad, and I, we bounce stuff back and forth. Like, if he finds really great criticism, he'll send me a link and vice versa. And I find that to be one of the better ways to sort of check assumptions, validate inputs, and bring in additional sources. And so you just got to figure out your topic and do the same. And I don't think restricting the information actually helps. And I know that it's in the context of helping people because they're so dumb that if you give them the information, they'll harm themselves. And so therefore, we must suppress the information to protect them. But I think if anything, the last few months with Twitter has shown us that crap doesn't work anyways. And it involves going down paths that I don't think any of us are comfortable with. And so what I've ultimately done is I've just tons of RSS feeds and I use an RSS reader and I pull in hundreds of feeds and I categorize it by the topic that I'm interested in at that particular time. And I break it down into folders like that. And I just bring in hundreds of sources. And that's kind of how I do it.
1: Well, now, Chris, you can hardly mention an RSS reader without mentioning which one you're using. I'm sure you got to get that question.
0: I kind of am all over the place. I generally, anything that syncs to Feedly. So Feedly, I suppose, is ultimately it because I'm on one of their betas for a bot that goes through and categorizes and sorts and collates some of my stories for me, too. So that generates feeds for me. And then I can pull that into any app that syncs with Feedly. So sometimes it's a desktop app. Sometimes I just use the web. I know Nextcloud has some apps you could use, like Tiny's mentioning in the chat room. That's totes a thing as well. Thought about doing that. You know, I may one day export all my Feedly stuff as an OPML. I moved to Feedly when they killed Google Reader back in the day. So that's how long I've been using it. It just works for me. But I do like have an old OPML file from like a year or two ago of all those feeds. So I should probably export it again just so I have that.
1: I feel like in this conversation, too, it's important to distinguish between writers, because I know I didn't read this as part of the email, but Catherine specifically mentioned Ars Technica and seeing the quality of coverage there vary. But I think, Chris, you might agree that it depends on the writer too. So a way of, you know, blogs are really nice for that because you can get a specific author's perspective on an issue. But it's interesting to see how places like ours can kind of vary a lot. And maybe they're trying to accomplish what you're suggesting, which is, you know, provide a bunch of different views. But have you seen the quality of those articles change over time?
0: It's not good, Brantley. It's not good. These companies, a lot of these companies have become financialized and their primary product is not the news or the articles that they write anymore. Some of our friends that used to work at ours have left in kind of protest of this, but also this has happened across the media outlets. Forbes is another one that's destroyed its reputation and lets anyone write for it and lets them call themselves a Forbes contributor. It's more about writing stuff that we'll get linked to from Google, I think, than it is anything else these days. It's gone really downhill because the advertising situation is really rough on the web. And so it's created all of these perverse incentives for these businesses. And ours has absolutely gone downhill. It's a real bummer. And then the other thing that the whole FTX, Sam Bankman fraud scandal has shown us is that some of these mainstream outlets were just straight up bought off. Like they're just available for sale, including some of the really big ones. We're just, they do it through contributions to charitable causes that the companies work with. Maybe they have foundations that receive $10 million, then all of a sudden they do positive coverage of those companies. It's rancid. It's bad. It's real bad. I'm totally open to hear what people's opinions are, because I know if Catherine's chewing on this, a lot of people are chewing on this, and I'd like to know what people are doing. How are you curating stuff? I mean, I hope it's a role JB's podcast can play for some people too, because we take that very seriously. But I'd love to know what people are doing. Let us know.
2: Boostagram.
0: We did get some boosts into the show. Awesome Matt boosted in with 80,000 sats. Hey, how about that? That might be one of the biggest boosts, one of the biggest boosts Office Hours has ever gotten. Awesome initially sent it in as anonymous, but then followed up with 10,000 sats to claim the 80,000 boost. It says, been a while. My fountain has been broken, but I've been listening faithfully the whole time. Very much can relate to all this ADHD talk. I was prescribed meds when I was younger, stopped taking it in high school because I didn't like the way it changed my personality. That's exactly the same thing happened to me, Awesome. It's the same thing. I was prescribed a little earlier in elementary school, but I stopped taking it in high school. In terms of getting stuff done, I'm a big hyper-focused guy, music on, block everything else out, focus on a single task for a few hours, but it has to be interesting. That's the thing. You're never going to see me sit down and focus on getting my taxes done ahead of time, right? You're never going to see me sit down and like collect all my receipts ahead of time. Like, that's not what I do.
1: You know, the more I hear friends of mine talking about, you know, knowing they have been prescribed, you know, with ADHD and working with tools for basically their whole life, like you, Chris, the more I'm like, oh, wait a second. I think that's me. Like everything that Awesome is suggesting here, like hyper-focusing and stuff like that. I used to think like, oh yeah, that's just like my personality. That's how I got to do it and stuff. And now I'm like, oh, wait a second. Everybody else seems to have all these tools I don't have. So I'm totally open ears to all these recommendations. I know we talked about it a little bit. And since then I've been really looking into it and like, man, I got to say, I relate to a lot of it. So thank you to everyone for all the tips.
0: TrevDev came in with 500 sats. Regarding ADD and ADHD, it's just part of the spectrum. The hyperactive part of the spectrum is more subtle than you might think. Have you ever been sucked into an activity that you completely lose track of time? Maybe you forgot other responsibilities. Is being interrupted grating on your soul? Then that's hyperfocus, part of the hyperactive side. Also, it's Vinaise, not Vinaise. Think of Vivance. Oh, okay, so Vinaise. All right, I'm not the guy.
1: Especially not today.
0: No, man, I'm having a rough day with the brain today. I could use a little ADD medication today. I tell you what. Thanks, TrevDev. That is interesting. That's definitely me. If I could have one thing that I could request to my family that just it's impossible, so I just have to let it go, would be don't come bursting into the room, like blasting something at me. Or like if I open a door and you're on the other side of the door, don't hit me with something like, you know, like a question, because if I get asked a question, I lose whatever I was thinking about. And so sometimes I'm like in the middle of something, they come in and then I go to return to what I was doing and it's gone. And I was like, oh, wow. And it's the craziest phenomenon. I mean, it is gone. It is unretrievable, gone. And it's the weirdest, most awful thing. But you can't get upset about it. I mean, I do sometimes, but you can't really get upset about it because it's not their fault your brain works that way. Well,
1: some of your best ideas were lost that way.
0: Yeah, brain babies. 412 Linux came in with 40/90/60 sats. You know what? Regarding the boost, I'm 100% on board with the podcasting 2.0 boost.
2: Coming in hot with the boost.
0: However, I could empathize with some listeners getting boost fatigue sometimes. There have been episodes where I felt like maybe there was too many boosts. They overshadowed the main topic. I believe it's a matter of just tweaking the format to find a good balance. I agree. Perhaps the only permanent feedback boost should be included regularly, and boost-heavy feedback episodes could be focused periodically. Or maybe if you become a member, you could have a reduced boost feed. Keep up. Big. Awesome. You know, it's funny. People always have ideas for member feeds. Like, we could have 1,000 different incarnations of the member feeds, you know? It's crazy.
1: Oh, man. You've talked about, like, a build-your-own members feed. Maybe this fits into it.
0: You know, I've thought about it. I think where people felt like it was too much is there was episodes where we had a topic, and so we included the boosts that were relevant to the topic in line instead of holding them all to the end. I thought that was better because it's like, why talk about Jellyfin and then just bring up Jellyfin again later when we could just include the Jellyfin feedback in the Jellyfin segment? But I think people feel like that's the boost encroaching on show content when we do that. So I get it. I don't really see the difference between if somebody emailed us, like we would do this with email too. If somebody emailed us about a topic that we were covering, we would read that email while we were talking about Jellyfin. We wouldn't wait for the feedback segment and then talk about Jellyfin again. We wouldn't bring it up again generally. But I could see, you know, the other thing I think that's tricky here is there are 11,000-ish podcasts now that are doing boosts. It's incredible because when we started, there was 4,000. But we're the only Linux podcast. We're the only guys talking Linux doing boosts. And so I think there's also kind of, it stands out a little bit because it's not normalized yet. And if you listen to other podcasting 2.0 shows, it's totally normalized. Like, it's not a big deal at all. And I don't think it stands out as much. In fact, I think we have one of the best approaches of the current generation of people that get boosts. I really like the way we do it because we do it with a lot of thought and care and as minimal as we can, and, you know, et cetera, et cetera, et cetera. We're picky about what we include and stuff. But I think it still stands out if we're the only people that do it in your lineup of podcasts. And this has been an area that I screw up so much. Jupiter Broadcasting is so often like the one nail above all the other nails. So it takes all the pounding. And that has been one of my worst business traits for 15 years is I can't just shut up and not talk about it. I have to start talking about it. I have to start using it. I have to start advocating in some cases. And there are other people who, even when they know it's the best thing for them, they can just shut up, be strategic, and not talk about it because they don't want to, they don't want the cost of the heat. They don't want to be the nail sticking above all the other nails. And I've always, that's why I started doing Linux podcasts. I was so excited about the problems I was solving with Linux. And you got to remember, I was a kid in Microsoft's backyard. It was Redmond country and it was Windows and Microsoft everywhere. And I had discovered this Linux thing and it was solving problems Windows couldn't even dream of solving. And it was doing it for free. And I was so fired up about that. And I saw that, and this was like 98, 99, 2000, 2001, 2002, right? Like, these are the years that I was born in the fire of convincing people to use Linux, and people told me it was a bad idea over and over again. And, you know, I lost deals. I lost deals over it. It sucked for a while. I had guys make fun of it. Like, I'd go to work and I'd be the guy that would pitch, well, let's replace that NT box or that Unix box with a Linux, like a Solaris box with a Linux box. And the System 390 admins would laugh and say that I wanted, and I'm not even joking, they told me I wanted to deploy a Mattel Inside toy system to replace a Sirius Workbox.
1: Look at them now.
0: Yeah, I know. They called my Linux box a Mattel Inside toy system. And, you know, they said that I wasn't a credible technician because I was suggesting Linux. Like, this is, I've just, and then, like, one day, it all just went away. Like, you just realize one day, like, nobody gets made fun of now for suggesting that a server should run Linux. It's crazy. It's just, that's always been the thing I've done. And looking back at it now in my 40s, I can see a pattern over and over and over again. And the reason why I say it's a mistake is because I don't think we ever fully recover from it. It's not like the people who are going after us for doing Boost now in 5 years are going to come back and be like, you were right.
1: Right.
0: You know what? Here's a Boost. Right. They're just not going to say anything. They're just going to stop being critical. Nick's Bitcoin is amazing. Boosts in with a row of Grandpa Duck's 22,222 sats.
3: This old duck still got it.
0: A sometimes slow but reliable solution for storing MP3s could be IPFS. You could host or pay for a gateway pinning service and link to the files through a public gateway. Gateways can be restricted to only host the files you have pinned. In the future, it'd be awesome if browsers supported IPFS paths natively. I wonder about IPFS for backup, too. Is it reliable enough to use for backup? Is it the right solution for photo backup?
1: You know, Chris, what was it, last March or something? We looked into IPFS quite deeply and we're like, it doesn't quite seem there yet. And I looked into it maybe a month or two ago because of some suggestions on our website project. There's an issue there talking about IPFS and how that would be an interesting thing to integrate. And so I was like, oh, all right, I'll look into it again. It's been a little bit. And still, the main feedback I can find is technology seems great, but in real world use, it's just not there. It's not reliable. It's just problematic. So it's...
0: Or you've got to use these, you know, these relays, these centralized gateways, which... Maybe it's not so bad, but you know, Cloudflare is one of them. I don't know. It just seems sort of like it breaks the idea of decentralization. And then there's also the aspect that it's somehow tangentially related to Filecoin. And despite the fact that we're in the Boost segment, I am not really a big crypto fan right now. I think most cryptocurrency, 99% of it's garbage. And I'm not really convinced Filecoin isn't just garbage. I'm not saying it's a scam, but I'm not really interested in a Filecoin, right? That's not my thing. So that was another thing that turned me off about IPFS. I could be convinced. I'm willing to listen to a good technology pitch, but you combine the centralized gateways that seem to be required to make it functional, and then the fact that it's somehow tangentially related to Filecoin and the Filecoin project, just enough red flags for me to just wait and see how it goes. But feels like we've been in that position for a couple of years now. Maybe Sully86 has a suggestion with 2,000 sats. In regards to the CDN, have you looked at other providers? I use Bunny CDN for my website hosting, and I absolutely love it. They have a storage option and, I believe, a fraction of the cost of Cloudflare. Now, Cloudflare is the first thing that comes to mind, but I have found, depending on ISP, location, etc., users can get routed to different locations based on their bandwidth cost tiers, saying sometimes it's not always so great. For instance, in Australia, during my test, I found that Perth was faster than, say, maybe Bunny was. Versus Cloudflare. So, you know, it kind of depends on your location. They sent us a screenshot as well as a referral link if we want to check it out. Bunny.net.
1: That's a great URL.
0: That is a pretty good domain name. You're right. One of our shining boosters, Gene Bean, came in with a row of ducks. Keep up the good work. Been listening to this episode. It gives me things to think about as I attempt to build a website for my podcast. I, too, am working with Hugo. So there's a lot you're all doing that I can learn from. That's great, Gene Bean. I'd like to know what the podcast is one day when you're ready to share it with everybody. And also, Gene Bean, you're just such a great booster across all the shows. It always makes me smile. And speaking of things that made me smile, this username, Legit Savage, came in. Or is it Salvage? No, it's Salvage. Okay. Speaking of things that made me smile, Legit Salvage came in, which I think is an Expanse reference, but I'm not sure, with 10,000 sats.
1: See, I told
0: you. Long-time listener, first-time booster. I sent an email about ADHD experiences, so I won't rehash it here. I think you and I read that one. I just started using Fountain, and I wanted to share some sat love. Thanks for all the content. Looking forward to new shows every week. Maybe I'll attend a live one soon. Man, there's something so awesome about hearing from long-timers for the first time through a Boost, not through an email. Or like, it's like, wow, man, so cool. They're out there. And we know they are, because when we go to the meetups, a lot of times we'll meet long-timers, right? But It's pretty cool that we get to do it through the boost, too. Dean L7, he boosted in with a row of ducks. Hey, team, just wondering what you think the best place to purchase your sats is. I don't remember where I got my previous ones. I appreciate your help, as usual. Well, this is our second to last boost, so I thought it'd be a good one to kind of round out the boost with. Where you buy your sats from depends on what you want to use them for, essentially. Not a great answer. Like, if you just want a few sats to send into a podcast over Lightning, I don't think it matters where you buy them from. Like, pick whatever's easier for you. I think Strike, Cash App, really simple. Fountain and Albi now have MoonPay integration, so you can top off right inside those apps. MoonPay is great. That's fine. MoonPay is all right. If you're investing or you're hedging or you want to be like an anarchist and plan for the collapse of society, I mean, Bitcoin's for all types, right? Then I would probably look into something that it's called KYC free. KYC is know your customer. So if you ever tried to buy Bitcoin from like Coinbase or MoonPay, they're going to ask you to identify yourself to some degree. So that way they are compliant with federal regulations. There are services out there on Tor and other places that are not financial institutions. They just facilitate person-to-person transactions, and there's no identifying required. So it just kind of depends on what your flavor is. RoboSats is my favorite for that. But if you're just, you know, doing a little bit of spending money, go with whatever workflow works for you. I think Albi with MoonPay is going to take boosting to the next level, because now you just can top off the Albi wallet anytime you want. Same with Fountain. It's going to make it so much simpler. And it'll integrate like on mobile with your local pay. So if you use like Apple Pay, it'll work with Apple Pay on your phone. So you can trust the transactions being secured through Apple Pay. And then the other way to get sats, just ask Brent, is to earn them. That's how you stack.
1: Yeah, it's true. find a podcast that does splits with you and then run your own node, and you could get a few sats out of that. But I would say we've heard a lot from users just getting sats from listening through Fountain. And I know that's decreased in, how would you say?
0: The payout amount or whatever.
1: You don't get as many sats as you used to. Yeah, exactly. But we keep hearing that people are just like, oh yeah, I just listened to a bunch of shows I was already listening to, gained a few sats, and here you go. I get to boost them in. So that's, I think, a super low friction way to even just get your feet wet.
0: I do kind of joke, but earning them is honestly a pretty legitimate way to get them. And I could see a future where we had a guest on, right? Maybe it's, you know, El Rey rejoins us, or, you know, maybe Stefan comes back on and they go get a Get Albi address for free. And then we just put them in the splits for that episode because they came on that. Once we have our own RSS feed, we can do per episode splits. We can do splits down at the episode level. So Brent would get a percent, I get a percent, and El Rey would get a percent. That's all transparent. When you boost, you see it all right there. You get to see the math. You get to see the amounts everybody makes. It's just documented for you by the app. It's really nice.
1: I think the really neat thing about that too is that it works for the back catalog. Like, so if someone goes and listens to that episode with El Rey like 4 months from now, that split is still there. And so, I don't know. There's something beautiful about that.
0: All right. So before we wrap up, we got a couple of live boosts that I wanted to read on the show. Dan Johansson boosted in, says, and Dan's, of course, in the mumble room, too. Hi, Dan.
4: Hi.
0: Dan says, I enjoy my audio podcast while I do chores around the house, right? Walk the dog, another good one, driving long trips, etc. None of those can be done with a video podcast. I do watch video podcasts on YouTube, but it requires me to be sat in front of my screen for between 30 minutes to 4 hours, depending on the podcast. Yeah, man, that's a time commitment, especially as a family man. Great point. Keep up the great work on all the shows. Dan, that's a fantastic point. That was a row of ducks. Thank you, Dan. The video stuff does have a place because I watch a couple of video podcasts myself. I agree with you, Dan, but it's like it's never, ever going to take away audio podcasting. Like, just like MTV didn't kill the radio star, right? The radio is still going, you know, like there's just places where the radio is better. And it's sort of silly to think it. That's why when that guy writes like podcasting died in 2022, it's like, hello, I'm over here doing it full time right now. Hello.
1: You know, in that article, they also mentioned how, well, podcasts are dead because you can take any video and just listen to the audio aspect of it and forget about the video part. But I mean, I think we've all ran into that situation where you try that and then the video podcaster, let's call them for this sake, is like, oh, yeah. And if you look at this thing that I have in my hand, you could see, you know, XYZ. And as a podcast that doesn't work at all.
0: Yeah. And then you're listening to the audio and you're like, I can't. Oh, drives me crazy.
1: I think one thing we do here and we keep trying to do, even when we, you know, added this video, was like, try not to ever show something on video that our main, you know, group of people listening will have no idea what we're talking about. And I think we do it because we've personally run into that.
0: Then how about this one? A live boost from Sir Lurks-A-Lot for 100,000 sats. That's got to be the biggest boost this show's ever gotten. And Lurks writes, longtime listener, repeat booster. Sounds like you need 100,000 boost because 80 is a low bar for such a great show. No disrespect to my fellow boosters, though, but I'm trying to be a cheerleader here, so step up. Also, remember the part of value for value model involves closing that feedback loop with listeners who support the shows. I think this goes beyond the boost and includes other means of reciprocating value, time, talent, treasure, in whatever measure. Go podcasting! That's a great boost. I want to frame that boost and put it up on the wall.
1: We need like a boost favorites ticker tape in the studio.
0: That is such a great idea. Best of ticker tape, right?
1: Yeah.
0: Lurks-A-Lot, I would put that on there. Followed by our very last boost for the show, at least so far. Linux Teamster boosted with 5,000 sats. And this really touched me. They wrote, hey, Chris, when I first started listening, I was extremely anti-Bitcoin. I'd mostly just heard the bad information, and I really appreciate that when you started on this path, you were very patient with all the people like me who were initially not on board. I don't know why people felt the need to angrily email you and rage post, but I admire that you still were patient with them, and that really spoke volumes to me. Thank you also for pushing back and giving good info. You rock. Well, thank you, Teamster. That's a very powerful boost, and thank you for boosting all the shows in the last week. We got another note into the show. I think you remember I shared it with you directly that basically said the same thing. It's like, I was really anti-boost, just don't like it because of the crypto stuff. But then I heard your stance on it. I realized there's a more nuanced take on this situation. And now I'm having, if you recall, they said, now I'm having the most fun I've had with tech in years.
1: Well, I think probably there's an episode that we should point people to that helped maybe change perspectives on this issue. An office hours that we did, and I don't quite have the number in front of me, but officehours.hair, if you want to check that out, or jupiterbroadcasting.com. It was office hours with the title of We Hate Crypto Too. And I know we enjoyed making that episode. Chris, you have been thinking on that topic for what, the whole year, basically. And that one changed a lot of minds. So I feel like if you're still feeling, I don't know, a little irked by the kind of crypto stuff and the boosts, check that one out.
0: If they're still listening by this point, I'm quite impressed. But so that was office hours 9, officehours.hair/9. And then I think a good companion to that episode is office hours 16, sats over snake oil.
1: Great title.
0: Which was inspired by the FTX collapse and their crap. Actually, no, it wasn't. My mistake. Sats over snake oil, I think, is really special because in that episode, I lay out all the issues with the kind of tokens that collapsed, that caused the collapse of FTX. And then 2 days after that episode came out, or right around there, FTX collapsed because their FTT token went to zero. Just saying. Just pointing that out. Lurks-A-Lot came in with elite set of boost sats, just to wrap it up, saying, I do like to watch the live streams and replay them, but I also listen to the podcast while riding my bike to work during lunch while taking a shower. Whoa, Lurks. I do that sometimes too. And cooking. Cooking is another time I listen to podcasts.
1: I don't know if I've shared this with you, Chris, but when I first got into the Linux Action Show way back, which was one of my first podcasts ever, I always listened to it in the shower. That was the only place I ever listened. So there you go.
0: Oh my gosh. Yeah, Lurks-A-Lot wrapped it up. So today I listened to the live stream on my phone while showering. Mostly listen, but I still love having the video too.
1: Nice.
0: I remember the first time I was ever told somebody listened in the shower. It stuck with me. Now I've heard it a lot. And then I realized, why don't I try it? I had never tried listening to a podcast in the shower until I heard listeners say they do it.
1: No distractions. Just putting that out there.
0: Yeah. It's nice. I mean, there's also times, you know, you want the shower thoughts. Maybe a podcast isn't the right time. But
1: Wait. At the studio, I know you have a magnet in your shower. So you must bring your phone into the shower.
0: That's it. That's what I do. I do now. I do that now. I have for a while now. But yeah, I put a, so my Pixel 7 has a MagSafe case so it's compatible with all the Apple MagSafe accessories. Because when I was an iPhone user, I'm an Android user now, but when I was an iPhone user, I put those magnets up. So I have one in the kitchen. I have one in the bathroom, at home too, here at the studio and at home. It's fantastic. So I just walk into the shower and I have it up high so it doesn't get wet. And I just stick the phone up on the wall with the magnets and just go about my biz. It's great. And when I walk into the kitchen, I got a magnet on the side of the fridge. So I just walk in there and I just slap it on the side of the fridge and I go about my biz. And the nice thing is the wall kind

0: 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And of course, we'd love to have you join our matrix over at jupiterbroadcasting.com/matrix. We are building an awesome decentralized community over there. And Brentley, we should probably plug the GitHub. Where do people find all the great stuff we're working on with our website and all that stuff?
1: Well, I would say github.com/jupiterbroadcasting is a nice place to see all of our GitHub stuff. And in there, you'll find the website. And there's some activity going on in there, especially around transcriptions these days. So check it out. Help us out. We'd love it.
0: Pro tip right there. All right. Well, we got to clean up in here.
1: Cardboard. So much cardboard.
0: Time to tear down the box fort. Yeah. Woo. Lots of cardboard dust. Thanks for being here. You gotta get out of here. So I was woken up this morning at 5 a.m. by birds screaming over what was inside a barbecue, which, by the way, once I got in there, they weren't going to be that happy. But we just moved a bunch of gear into this space, and the birds came down and were fighting over it this morning. And I could go out there and lift one of them and put them under my arm and carry them around like a small dog. They're just these huge creatures. And man, oh man, I want one as a pet so bad. Train it. Have it go collect
2: things for me. Levi's going to get a little jealous, though, so, you know, watch out.

0: Hello, friends, and welcome back to your weekly Linux talk show. My name is Chris.
1: My name is Wes.
2: And my name is Brent.
0: Hello, gentlemen. Well, coming up on the show, I tried to build a Linux desktop using nothing but AI text editors. I never touched a single config file. I just vibed it all the way. But did it work or did the bots break it? I'll tell you about that. And then Wes is sharing his tales from DEF CON and Nix Vegas. Then we're going to round the show out with some great emails, some boosts, some tremendous picks, and a lot more. So before I get any further, let's say time-appropriate greetings to that virtual lug. Hello, Mumble Room!
3: Hey, Chris. Hey, Wes. And hello, Brent.
4: Hello, hello, hello.
0: Hello. We have a small team in Mumble today. I think it's maybe this is the live stream summer doldrums, I suppose. We're grateful for everybody that can make it. We're also grateful for the chat room. And we're grateful for the friends over at Define Networking. 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It's a decentralized VPN built on an open source platform that we love. It's called Nebula, and the entire thing, top to bottom, is open source. So you can self-host all of it, or you can have the blissful piece of Managed Nebula. And it is optimized for speed, simplicity, and they're using industry-leading security. And Nebula has a decentralized design that keeps your network resilient if you want to manage it for your home lab or for an enterprise of tens of thousands of systems. Nebula is already doing it. In fact, Nebula was doing some heavy lifting when you're down there at DEF CON / Nix Vegas, Mr. Payne.
1: Yeah, that's right. I mean, what happens when you're trying to host a, you know, you need to go get Nix packages even when you're doing a proxy or a build cache, and you're trying to fight, I mean, not only just conference Wi-Fi in general, but a whole bunch of hackers on said Wi-Fi. Well, you bond as much as you can, and then you use Nebula to tunnel all of that out to a dedicated VPS upstream to just protect things and to make sure you have the best possible routing out of there so you don't get stuck in a big Vegas mess.
0: That's really cool. And then they could just stand it up like that, too. Nothing else offers Nebula's resilience, its speed, or scalability. And that stuff, it comes in just the network traffic usage. It comes in the uptime and the battery usage for mobile devices. It's really fantastic. It's why we're switching our infrastructure over to it. And also, the team behind it are friends of the show. So go get started with up to 100 hosts absolutely free. No credit card required. Just go to define.net/unplugged. 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All right, so just a few housekeeping items before we dig into this. The boys are remote this week. Brent's off in Eastern Canada and taking over a parent's cottage and has a little spot over there. Are the kitties with you right now, Brent, or did you leave them somewhere else while you're recording?
2: I left them somewhere after last week when they had to just sit around while I was doing the show. They asked to not be a part of it this week for some reason.
0: I understand. And Wes, you're in your hotel in Vegas right now. Can you, do you have any kind of view? Can you see anything?
1: I can see the strip. I can see the monorail, except I turned off the AC to do this here

0: show. So I also closed the blinds to, you know, fight that horrible sky death globe.
1: Yeah, so I'm just chilling here. No, I'm not going to complain at all then about the weather. It's a little warm today, but I'm not going to complain at all. It's nothing like Vegas. I also wanted to give a shout out to a project that we love here at the show. It's the Podverse Podcast Catcher. It's a GPL open source podcasting 2.0 player. You see, we also integrated into our website. And they're undergoing a big rework, and it's going really well. And they're looking for some help with a web app, perhaps their mobile app as well. And they let me know that now is the time to engage. Mitch wrote, "I believe the new infrastructure is powerful and will hopefully be the best podcasting 2.0 compatible software available. And the back-end components are mostly finished, and the front-end website is in progress. So if you know anybody that could help us, please send them our way." So go find Podverse on GitHub. If you would like to help out what I think is an absolutely critical project, we need more open-source podcasting apps. It's not much of a thing. It really should be. Also, call out for a sponsor that wants to work with us to get us to Texas Linux Fest. The Linux Unplugged show is looking for someone to help us attend and cover Texas Linux Festival, which is October 3rd through the 4th. If you would like to help us get there and do some co-coverage with us or something like that, email me, chris@jupiterbroadcasting.com. And if you want to get there and do a talk or something like that, sometimes that helps the old boss grease the wheels, get a talk in. Their call for papers has been extended. So you do have a little bit of time still. And it's October, Austin, Texas Linux Festival. It's one of the high signal, smaller events in terms of like scale or Linux Fest Northwest. Still a good amount. And the signal to noise ratio is really good. We've always really enjoyed Texas Linux Festival.
0: Oh yeah, we had a great time last time we went. I'm getting excited already. And yeah, you know, I think there's a certain smoky flavor to those Texas style Linux hackers that you just don't get anywhere else.
1: Okay, Wes. So you are there in Vegas right now, and I'm curious about how the whole thing went. Really, I know you had a talk. I think it was on Saturday, and I think you had a chance to meet some folks. So tell us, give us a little flavor.
0: Oh, yeah. Okay. So, like, first time at DEF CON, first time in Vegas, actually. Somehow I've yet to be here.
1: You are kidding me.
0: No.
1: Wow. Did not know that.
0: But, you know, overall, I got to say, very impressed. Excellent conference. And just, like, super, super friendly folks. I mean, I ended up having a neighbor at the hotel in the room with me. You know, we were able to just, like, walk over together. We became friends for the whole conference. And of let me tell them way too much info about Nix. So first of all, just like, you know, I'm no pen tester. I'm not a reverse engineer. So I wasn't sure. I was coming for the Nix subconference. We'll get more into that. But just overall, I would say, like, if you are interested, if you have a budget to come to this kind of thing, much like the vibe at like at a Linux Fest, but at a whole different scale, like, it's just super friendly and welcoming. And so many people are here either their first time or their 17th time, but it doesn't really matter. People are looking to be friendly and welcoming and, like, make new friends. But I was really here, of course, for Nix Vegas, which is, I guess, the first time they're doing this. And it's a community sort of sub-conference inside the larger DEF CON. It's a common thing, right? There's, like, they've got whole different villages, they've got subtracks, and they've got these communities. And, man, I just, like, huge shout-out to the folks behind all this. Many, many of them, but in particular, Morgan Jones, our buddy Tristan Ross, who was on the show and was a release manager recently for the most recent Nix OS release. Also, Tom Barrick from Phlox. And a shout out to Dan Baker, who also really helped organize this whole thing, who sadly got the flu and was not able to make it to the conference, but still so much hard work, you know, going there. And of course, Phlox and Determinant Systems were sponsoring to help make that possible. And because these Nix folks are just crazy, they also got some hardware support from System76 and Ampere and Protectly and Next Computing, because the amount of infrastructure they stood up, they weren't just like gonna be at DEF CON. They stood up like whole domains. They had this impressive Nebula infrastructure. They had power line networking going. They ran a Pixie server. They basically rebuilt all of Nix packages and pull down all of Nix packages to build a binary cache running on their network that you could get to over the power line or the Wi-Fi that they were broadcasting. And all of that is powered by Nix and reproducible, and they're pushing as much as they can upstream to a GitHub repo called Nix Vegas, or the GitHub org called Nix Vegas that we'll definitely have a link to.
1: So they're doing Nebula over Powerline networking?
0: Well, I don't know that Powerline was in the path out, but Powerline was okay. A feature that was attached.
1: Love it.
0: Yeah, so they could go elsewhere in the convention center, plug in, and then Pixie boot, because they were also running a Pixie server, of course.
1: Oh my gosh, that's so cool.
0: Yes.
1: So I'm guessing pretty good vibes. Like when we go to these kind of events, especially these more sub-conferences, it's a pretty tight crew. Like you say, everybody wants to chat and learn.
0: Yeah, absolutely. And also just like shout out to them because I got like a little sneak peek behind the scenes at the first night as they were getting everything set up. And I can tell you that like they did not have a projector or a screen until like 10:30 or 11 the night before things were supposed to get going. So they were like improvising a backup. Shout out to Andrew and Anna, who came up with like a sheet-based backup and went and got a backup projector to try to make that work. People like, you know, Chris and RJ, there's just this whole crew of folks behind the scenes making whatever needed to happen up to and including at the last minute. And then Morgan sitting there running everything, not only sort of like looking at BGP Looking Glass to make sure that the peering they have on the VPS that's doing all the Nebula streaming is like optimized, but also running an own cast server in OBS and like doing all the stuff we do all at the same time.
1: Right. Because as we know, although at a smaller scale, you have the networking you have to solve. You have the production technology you have to solve. Then the audio. I mean, there's so much. And I can so picture one of us doing like a backup run for another solution while we're trying to fix the primary solution. Like, you can really appreciate the hustle.
0: Exactly. It definitely had our kind of last minute, just figure it out energy going on. So I naturally like that. Also very cool is Morgan and Tristan worked on an incredible badge. You know, like cool, hacky, embedded styled badges are a big thing at DEF CON. And the Nix team showed up for Nix Vegas and DEF CON. Not only were they able to get the official SVG of the Nix and NixOS logo, but like, you know, they got this sent over to a fab in China. You know, they got it all ordered. It's powered and built by Nix. I mean, there's like Morgan gave a great talk, but like keycads in there. They had to use something called SVG to Shenzhen, all kinds of like hacky scripts and adapters to make this thing as reproducible as possible. So you can actually just go up to GitHub and like go get this awesome badge. It's running some expressive like RISC-V chip on there. The badges also have Wi-Fi. They join a Wi-Fi mesh. And sadly, there was like a little bug in some of the routing, so the SD card doesn't work, but it was going to be a full Nix cache, but it can also just be a Nix cache proxy. So you can be cloning down Nix packages, and you can point to your badge as a substitutor and have it go over the conference, like their sub-conference Wi-Fi to get your Nix packages, which is just incredible.
1: Holy, you had me at reproducible badge, but that's next level.
0: Yeah, and there's a bunch of Easter eggs on there. I haven't even, you know, gotten. I'm excited to go. I'll bring it up so you guys can check it out, and we'll have to plug it in and see what we can do with it.
1: I imagine this thing draws attention.
0: Yes, so that was what worked out. I was super glad. Next time, I need more like JB swag I can be given out, but then also like Nix stuff, because once I had that badge, suddenly I found myself being an impromptu Nix ambassador, which it turns out is a role I'm very happy to play. So like whether it was just hanging out while talks were going on sort of at the edge of the subconf area and talking to people wandering by asking about it, or, you know, as I'm wandering around at night at parties, at meetups, at events, folks are all like, oh, cool badge. So that's one line. But a lot of folks would just be like, oh, NixOS, or I've been curious about Nix. Oh, I've really been meaning to learn Nix, especially met a ton of Arch users in that camp, whereas like, They just needed a little bit more of a push, a little bit more of like, is it okay? Is it work? You know, is it going to be horrible to try to onboard? So the badge was a huge win for me because I just got to have a lot of great conversations, chatting with random people, trying to spread the good word.
1: So is this how you ended up getting pulled into a 2 a.m. rescue session?
0: Yes, absolutely. So I was, you know, trying to pace myself, trying not to stay up too late, but winding down, working on heading back from the convention center to the hotel I was staying at. And I ran to the gentleman I met that first day, Paul. And he was with some of his friends, and they were working on a CTF. And when I walked over, they'd said something. What really made me stick around rather than just saying hi was the combination of WebAssembly and DOS. I was like, what are you doing with WebAssembly and DOS? And it turns out that this CTF they were doing, what they gave you to start was just a Z5 file, which is a game data file used by the Z machine, which is a virtual machine for running interactive fiction games like from the DOS era.
1: Amazing.
0: So you could just play the game, right? So that was one way to try to go through the Capture the Flag event. But, and of course, probably, I'm sure the folks behind this knew, there's a debugger for these game files called ZTools. And so, unfortunately, these folks had only brought a Mac with them. I think their other laptops were back at the hotel at this point because it was, you know, 2 a.m. and they'd been partying. So they had a Mac. This thing would not run on a Mac. It would run on Windows. You know, you could probably get it running. You could compile it for Linux. So they were going down the path of trying to get WebAssembly and DOS so that they could upload this debugger and the game file to that, which, of course, was just going terribly. So I started, like, I don't know, just trying to help. I was like, okay, what about FreeDOS? Maybe, like, we spin up, you know, ultimately UTM, which is QEMU, trying to run FreeDOS, and then... Of course, then we had to figure out how to actually get the files in there.
1: And are you using UTM x86 emulation for this, which is slow as hell on a Mac?
0: Yeah, I think so. I don't know which era of Mac it was, but yes, presumably that must be it.
1: Oh my God. All right.
0: Yeah, so they were finally able to get FreeDOS to download. You know, you still have to somehow, they have a FreeDOS live CD, which is almost a thing that doesn't quite compute for me, but it is a thing. It does work. And then it turns out there is a QEMU flag that you can just pass through like a FAT format. It'll treat it like a FAT device to attach, but it has some weird limitations around like being read only maybe, and like only 512 bytes. And you have to make sure you can pass extra arbitrary flags through UTM. So while that was like, we were debating that, I was like, okay, well, let me pull out my laptop. I know I could at least like make a loopback raw device that we could format like FAT16 in an MBR and like try to stuff the files and then maybe mount that as a second drive. But that's when I finally, cause I was kind of getting, you know, trying to figure out the whole path they had gone down to get where they were in terms of like actually what the problem up the tree was they were trying to solve. And then I realized that the whole problem was really just trying to get the ZTools debugger working. And yeah, that was just packaged in Nix packages. So I could just literally clone that down. It took, you know, 2 seconds. And then I was able to immediately dump all of the game data and share that with the team. And then they could start like grepping through it, trying to find clues. Of course, if you just grep for the word flag, there's an FU in there from the people behind it. Like, of course we wouldn't just put this in here like that. What are you doing? So I don't know how far they eventually got, but I was able to like give them those text file dumps and at least felt like I was participating and helping out. And hey, the power of Nix.
1: I have one question though. Were you out and about at 2 a.m. with your laptop, or did you discover them, come across them, realize their plight, go back to your hotel room, get your laptop, come back and do this?
0: No, you know, so that day, not only did I not manage to actually have dinner, but I did not manage to escape the conference at all. So I had my laptop from being there during the day, and I just never had a chance to go back to the hotel. So I was bopping around, having a couple of drinks, dancing, all with my laptop. So
1: gosh, that's amazing.
0: This ThinkPad, it is a trooper.
1: Yeah, really? Wow. Well, also, before the show started, you kind of teased us that you may have heard about a new feature coming to Nix that you are particularly nerded out about.
0: Yeah, right. I'm a functional programming guy. I like Clojure and other functional programming. And Nix is a functional programming language. And one of the things with functional programming languages is you're doing function calls. And often you might need to chain some data through a couple of functions, right? You call one thing to get your initial data. You call another function on that to maybe modify it a little bit. And then you finally pass it off to like the final thing that needs that data. And with Nix, right now, and in a lot of functional programming languages without these tricks, you kind of have to read it backwards, right? So it's like it's nested with the last thing, you read it first, and the first thing is all the way inside the nesting. That can be confusing. If you do a lot of functional programming language, you kind of get used to it, but no one really likes it. Often you then have to kind of leave more comments in the code to try to explain exactly what's going on with the flow. So I had no idea that this was already a shipping experimental feature in Nix, and there's an open RFC going for it. They're introducing a pipe operator, which just lets you do exactly that, except it flips the order. So you run, you you produce your first data, and then you can just pipe it just like you're used to in a good old Unix shell to build a pipeline that looks, you know, in the proper readable order right out of the gate. So it's like a small change on the language, but because this pattern is so prevalent basically everywhere, it could be one that would be a huge win for readability and hopefully something that makes it easier for folks not only coming from other functional programming languages, but actually the person who's the steward of the RFC was not a functional programmer before Nix at all. And so they were actually doing this just because, like, it made it so much easier for them. So I had no idea. Some of the other folks I was chatting with who, like, were definitely Nix nerds in the audience also had no idea. So, yeah, they were also asking for explicitly support. Well, I'll link to the RFC in the show notes and go chime in, go try it out. You can enable it now if you have a new enough Nix with an experimental feature. Then they need users to go test it and break it and figure out if it's going to work so they can get it across the finish line and shipping and actually, you know, ready to go by default.
2: Well, Wes, I got to know, how was the Vegas experience, given it was your first time there? But also, we've heard some things that Vegas has changed in a little bit. So how was Vegas?
0: Good. You know, I have not yet had to get to see as much of it as I would like. It's definitely hot. It's definitely doesn't sleep, but I like it, you know? There's entertainment wherever you'd like.
1: Always something going on. I know that's your style.
0: Yes, absolutely, right? There's no problem. I was able to go pick up some good show supplies at like 3 a.m. last night when I was getting back to the hotel. It is giant, though. So thankfully, the hotel I'm at is attached to their monorail system on the Strip, so helps out a lot. Because otherwise, you really don't want to walk, you know, 30 minutes at 106 degrees. But I'm excited. Yeah. After the show today, I'm hoping I can, well, maybe take a nap, but then go get off the Strip, go explore some more of, you know, the rest of Vegas. So hopefully I'll have something fun.
1: You know, maybe that vitamin D will keep you from getting sick. Did you get to bump into any listeners or anybody that that maybe you've known from other conferences?
0: Yes, I definitely saw. I saw our buddy Rob, who we had on the show, who helps organize Scale. He was here. That was great to see him. And I ran into a few folks we've seen at other conferences, kind of all around. But in particular, shout out to Britton, who gave a great talk about Clan, which is a cool system we might have to talk more about. He's also working on a pretty great looking, like, based on his talk and based on looking at his Hyperland setup, a very nice Hyperland setup, sort of Omarchi style, but on top of Nix, powered by Clan. I don't know that any of that's ready or anything, but something I'm looking forward to. And then also big shout out to listener Lucas, who heard about Nix Vegas on the show and then flew out from Missouri just to come and check it out. So that's super great. Had a lovely time talking with Lucas, and he's actually in between jobs right now. So if you're looking for a sharp person who can run your infra and knows Nix, we'll have a link to lucasr.com, which is his LinkedIn profile.
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0: Well, after the show last week, kind of just on a whim, I decided to show you a little tool I'd been trying out for vibe coding. I thought, you know, mostly it was just, look at how nice the interface is. It's really pretty. I think Chris will like it. And hey, it's packaged in Nix, so we could just give it a try. But like, we were sitting around, you know, finishing out the show notes. I didn't think too much of it, but it turns out that little event seems to have totally reshaped your week.
1: Yeah, I kept playing with it. You know, the first thing when you showed it to me was like, oh, this would have been cool while we had the TUI challenge. This is a fun toy. And then I just decided to see how far I could push it. And I kind of created myself a little mini challenge over the last few days. Could I vibe code a riced up Hyperland desktop from essentially a base headless Nix system? But before I get into all that, I do want to set the tone for a moment. Because I realized, you know, we kind of touch on these types of topics once or twice a year. But we first started talking about this with no hype in like around 2022. I couldn't believe it when I went back and looked at our back catalog when we started talking about LLMs and this type of stuff. And I think we've consistently been really good about separating the practical from the hype. And I think it's one of these things where we have very high expectations and we kind of miss the trees in the forest, as they say, or whatever. And I think because part of it is some of the things we ask these LLMs to do, humans are pretty good at already. And so we kind of are judging it with a high bar. And so one of the things that's in the discussion right now around these LLM tools is, can they code? Can you vibe code? Can you build application using these tools? And then, of course, people build these applications and they're pretty much universally mocked. But that's a pretty high bar, you know, because even humans aren't very good at developing software. And there aren't a ton of great examples online. So if you index the internet, the average is pretty low. But I had this theory and I thought, well, what if I lowered the bar a little bit? And maybe instead of trying to build a complex application, what if I just try to build some configuration files? You know, what if I try to just generate some YAML or a Docker Compose file or Nix and so on? And so that's where I started with Crush. It's like, well, I don't need to create an app. I want like a config template to start with. And I started building on that idea. And what I realized, and I'm curious what your thoughts are, Wes, is I have a theory. And that theory goes that this stuff is a little bit easier. It's a little bit simpler of a language. And there's probably more examples of it online that are better on average than, say, maybe code that these models have been trained on. So it's like it's indexing text. And this stuff is just a little more straightforward. So maybe these LLMs are just perhaps a little bit better at generating config files than application code?
0: Yeah. I mean, I think the limited scope definitely helps, right? You're not trying to create a sketchy dating app so people will upload, you know, all their ID pictures that you leak out on the internet or whatever. You kind of have some nice bounds. There is a schema. When you go to try to rebuild or build whatever, it can shout at you. It can tell you what's wrong, not always with the best error messages, but often with a good error message, or at least good enough, you can pipe that back in and get some suggestions on what to do next. Because, you're not trying to architect a giant distributed system with, you know, a Rails application and JavaScript, and how do you figure out the right security and protocols and database and caching. Like, it's a better scoped problem.
1: Yeah. And so, gentlemen, this was my hypothesis, is that perhaps this would be something these things would be better at. And I sort of got to this after playing with this Crush tool. But I wanted to know how good. And I thought, well, how can I figure out how far somebody could take this? Somebody who's looking at this as a system administrator or somebody building a Linux box, not somebody trying to develop an application, not somebody that's trying to create, you know, some sort of wild out there AI app. I'm just trying to manage a dozen config files on my box. And so I took my existing NixOS system that I have at home, and I essentially commented out everything but just the really base boot to a terminal, hardware setup, you know, left the file systems in place, but essentially just stripped it all the way down. Which, by the way, is so great to be able to load into a previous version when you screwed something up, fix it, and then try it again and try it again. Like, I cannot tell you how great that is.
0: Yeah, it's like, oh, I deleted too much in that build. Nope.
1: So I stripped it down, got it essentially headless, and then proceeded to vibe code, at least attempt, a complete Hyperland desktop with riced out way bar and settings, custom keybinds, theming, and more. And I quickly discovered I needed to SSH into this thing because I have this wide, ultra wide screen, and Crush was horrible on there because it's on the terminal. But using it, I was able to build a real basic config through an SSH session running Crush on that local box. I was able to build out a basic config that I never wrote myself. And what it really did is I told it what I wanted, and it went through and it walked my config and said, well, okay, I'll re-enable this, I'll re-enable this, and I'll add this package, and I'll re-enable this. And so it was really intelligent about, well, if I already had it in there, it would just uncomment it for me. Oh, you already have this. And it's fun, right? Because you point at a directory, it scans that directory, it indexes everything, and it has kind of a cool look to it. I mean, I thought it looked really neat. Brent, maybe you thought it looked, I don't know, like it was trying too hard, like an 80s retro computer interface. But I know you had a chance to play with it.
2: I actually appreciated how it was kind of active. You know, you were doing something. If you were waiting for it, it had this sort of, I don't know, animation, but it wasn't over the top or it was super annoying. It was just like, oh, yeah, things are happening. So surprisingly, I liked it.
1: And it lets you switch between multiple models. It supports OpenRouter as well, which is what I was using. So that's kind of nice. Did you accomplish anything when you tried Crush?
2: I attempted something a different direction than you. I attempted to pull the IRC feature out of our JB website because it's a thing that I've wanted to do for a while, but I haven't sat down and actually did it. It didn't go so well for me, but this is the first time I try to, you know, vibe, so maybe that's on me.
1: Sometimes the vibe isn't right.
0: I do want to call out that the folks behind this, the Charm/Charm Bracelet team project, I don't know the full details, but I mean, not only did they make it super easy to try with all kinds of Nix instructions and other distributions on Crush here, but that it's all powered by Bubble Tea, which is a powerful 2E framework written in Go that they make, and then it powers other stuff like Gum, which is a tool to... You can call out to Gum from shell scripts to like make fancy looking interfaces. They've also got VHS, which is a CLI home video recorder for your terminal. And they've got Glow, which is a tool I've used all the time because it renders Markdown on the command line that looks really nice. So like, it's very cool to see them continue to advance. And Crush is a very impressive tool powered by some really good primitives.
1: And it is slick looking. It really is. And what's neat is, of course, this is designed to look at a project directory for software, but it treats the configuration directory like a project, and then it understands my system. It understands my sub-configuration files, my includes. It knows I'm on a flake-based system. Like, it gets my box, and then so everything it's doing is with that context and that understanding. And that's powerful. That's really, really powerful, and I'll come back to that later.
0: I do wonder, just because you mentioned, which you said you were using OpenRouter. Were you using a variety of models, or did you just stick with one model for this?
1: I did end up changing it, so I'll mention the model I used later, the second model, but I started with Claude, which seemed pretty good, and it's nice because with OpenRouter, as you probably could explain better than me, Wes, is I've just put the credits in one place, and then it kind of divvies it out depending on which model I select on the tooling I'm using. So and you've been telling me to do this for months, so I finally went and funded an OpenRouter account, and then, yeah, I selected Claude through that, and I think it's... You know, one of their later ones that's available. I have a hard time differentiating all the model names, to be honest with you. It's kind of ridiculous, the branding.
0: Yeah, it's getting confusing. But you're totally right. Like, OpenRouter is just a nice little service that sits in the middle. So you pay them instead of having to pay like six different folks. And then they basically proxy to all the various different LLM providers. If you spend enough on credits, you get some free stuff. You can choose Claude or GPT or Gemini or DeepSeek or open source ones. So, and then it implements like an OpenAI style API. So it's super compatible with a lot of stuff.
1: So I was surprised how simple it was to get a basic desktop without ever writing or touching a config file. But it was really basic. It's like, you know, all the little, because Hyperland is, it's what you make of it. It's very, very simple by default. And so, you know, you got to rice it up, as they say in that community. And there's lots of little iterative changes that you want to make, and you want to make them quickly, because one of Hyperland's cool features is that it auto reloads when you change the config. And that's, you know, when you're making little tweaks to your bar or this or that, super great feature. And you want, so you want, and you can move quickly if you have the right tooling. And so this is where I decided to step it up. For the first time ever, I tried out the Cursor AI code editor, which is a fork of VS Code. I know there's others out there like Void, although I think development is paused for the moment. Similar to Crush, you know, and VS Code, you point it at a directory. So I could point it at my Hyperland, my Waybar, my style sheets, everything that makes up a Hyperland desktop configuration. And then I could ask questions against that configuration. So I could say, for example, what key got did I bind to Firefox? And it would tell me. But I could also ask it, what can I do? What software is missing in order to accomplish this? And as I started to use it, I started to realize that you can kind of build a plan with this thing, and then it'll go and it'll execute through all of them, and you can even let them run on their own on the command line with your user privileges, including running the build tests, checking the output when the build fails, resolving those problems, and then building again until it works.
0: It's kind of wild, right? Like, I mean, don't give it access to your production database just yet, but that's where I think the agent side of stuff, right? Like, not only does the LLM generate the plan, but then like it will actually step through and execute all that and then collect more data to keep the feedback cycle going.
1: And then gives me a summary of what it did, formatted in Markdown, which is great.
0: Right. Yes, of course. Right. It turns out these LLMs, they are good at summarizing. So,
1: and because all of this is just text files, it's really pretty simple. But also the way Cursor works is as it's going, it's showing me a diff of what it's adding and removing. And I can approve each step, or I can deny a step, or I can stop it.
0: Right. That kind of critical human in the loop step. You're still in control, especially because, you know, despite how much Brent and I try to lecture you, you know, you don't always put all of your stuff in Git. So it's kind of nice that you get that extra diffing that you know, so you don't have to go full tool.
1: You guys were ringing in the back of my head, though. So what I did is I took all my config from like my Etsy NixOS, and I staged it in a config folder in my home directory. So I had this working against that. And then when I was done and I was satisfied, I would just like a monkey on the back end CP all the files over and then build.
0: Yeah.
1: So, you know, I wasn't letting it just run wild on the bare system. I did move them over, and then I would kind of like check it and then deploy it. And Cursor, because of the time I was using it, which was like August 7th, 9th, 8th, whatever, they had free GPT-5 integration. And it's funny because I've seen a lot of people crapping on GPT-5 this weekend. But I definitely noticed a step up in the thoroughness because they can research. So if you have a model that can do a lot of things, and that's one of the things GPT-5 can do, is it can do research and the other type of stuff, whatever. So I could tell it, I want a super riced out Hyperland theme that has my current IP address up in the waybar, my CPU, my GPU. I want my network stats up there. I want the current weather. I want a clock with a calendar. Also, I want you to make sure that all of this works with a dark background. And by the way, I don't have an NVIDIA GPU. I have an AMD GPU. And keep in mind, I'm also on NixOS, so we have to work within these limitations. It then kicks off a research job. It cites 16 different sources. It reviews them against my current configuration. It then proceeds to modify those configs to enable them. And then if I need to install a package, it updates my configuration.nix. It runs a build test for me, makes sure that works, and then also gives me an output of any additional software I need to install, and I can either have it do it or I can do that. I just had it do it. I mean, you can really get moving here because I don't know anything about Hyperland. I don't know the names of these tools, these modules that you can put up, and there's scripts that you can write. I don't know any of this stuff. I don't know what launcher people like because there's multiple launchers.
0: Right.
1: I mean,
0: That's really sticking out to me. I mean, just like, right, you were able to say, like, I want a riced configuration. I want something that's going to look nice like the folks over on Unix Porn share, right? Like,
1: yep.
0: Without having to have
1: I linked Unix Porn, and I linked some GitHubs in there for it to go check. Yeah.
0: But that's like, that's, you know, it's one thing to know exactly what you want and then try to get these tools to do it. And it's kind of the next level up when you can just be like, I have a high level goal. I'll know it when I see it. But otherwise, like, I need you to suss out what the possible steps are to try and get there.
1: Well, here's, and tell me if you think this is true. Here's why I think I was having kind of a success after success for a while. It was going really well because everything Nick's configuration is text-based. Everything for configuring Hyperland is text-based. And most of the stuff that makes like the Waybar modules work is just bash scripting.
0: Yeah.
1: So this is like this is its power zone.
0: It totally is. Yeah, you're able to turn so much of this stuff into, you know, it's captured, it's declarative, it's right there. And lots of people are pushing and sharing it on the internet. So you have a good training base, and you have the native medium for these tools. So they don't have to go that far to be able to affect these changes.
1: I mean, I'm not kidding. I'm saying, like, this first initial success I was having happened in, like, the span of maybe two and a half hours. I probably started around 8:30 a.m. And by 10 a.m., I'm like, I can't believe how well this is going. And I got back to work. I had things humming by 1:30 p.m. I had things humming to the point of where I was getting like that, oh no, I think I'm falling in love with this. I think I'm going to have to change all my systems feeling. You know that how I get,
0: yes.
1: Right? Like, we got to change the studio out. We got to change my workstations out. Like, I got to switch. I mean, I was really quickly beginning to even develop muscle memory for my hotkeys that I set up.
0: So it took an LLM to get you finally, after years and years of the audience trying to get you to a tiling window manager.
1: Yeah.
0: Huh.
1: That is true. That was 1:30. By about 2 p.m., it was literally all gone.
3: Oh, boys. The highs are high and the lows are low when you're vibricing your Hyperland desktop. So I had, I'm not kidding you, the sweetest setup. I had it dialed in. I even had Fahrenheit for the weather, special coloring for special weather conditions to my location. I had a Waybar that was so sweet. I had key bindings that were like muscle memory. And then I did a rebuild, and I rebooted, and it's back to like, kind of a half-broken Omni RG thing. And it for some reason, so my setup is I have a repository where I modify my config files, and then when it builds, it's supposed to deploy those config files. And it looks like my Waybar is mostly fine, but for some reason my Hyperland config didn't get deployed. I'm not sure why that is. So I'm going to look at the files myself manually, and then I'm going to load everything in also into one of these LLM editors and have it kind of compare everything. But man, to come back in and have my system just be complete, all like the, I have probably been ricing this thing for like the last 3 hours at least, maybe longer, all gone. But it's all in my config file in my repo, so if I can figure out how to get that correctly deployed when I build, I think it'll all come back.
1: This is when it really hit me. Like, I didn't know how I had built this, right? And not only that, but my documentation at best was a couple of the prompts that I had saved.
0: Right. You had some intent. You had whatever the diffs were and how much you could remember of your vibe high. Yeah. But, and this is right where it's like, suddenly, do you have the tools to keep going? Can you get yourself to a state where you're like, well, I've made myself a mess here and it's almost there, but I don't know the right levers to push to keep going.
1: Yeah.
2: You had this all committed in your Git repo though, right?
1: Okay. I admit I should have. That would have helped the situation. I at least would have, you know, had a sense of like, okay, I could go check what happened over there and roll back. But no. And I started thinking like, am I going to like try to figure out the differences? Am I going to swap the files? Is there some, but then I started thinking, well, maybe there's something broken. Do I try to rebuild this prompt by prompt? And then, like, will I get a different result? Which, by the way, I did test. And yes, I do get different results sometimes, like when I'm ricing out the Waybar. It like, yeah. Depends on what I emphasize. If I emphasize large text or certain style things, it's interesting how what kind of differences I can get. So I wasn't sure what direction I was going to take. So I fired up Cursor. I explained what had happened, that I'd done a NixOS rebuild, and I came back, and I was essentially at a stock Hyperland desktop with, like, the OmniCube background. And I'm sitting there looking at my screen, realizing I have been working at this since about 8 a.m. It's now 2-something. I need to just get up get some air.
3: Okay, I'm taking a walk. I needed, obviously, a minute. What happened was, I was trying to do the right thing and be safe, and I put all my config files in a staging area. And then I would copy them into my Etsy Nix OS when it was actually time to build. But I didn't copy the folder and the subconfig files. So when it rebuilt with the original blank ones. See, this is what I get for not just working on my config files directly. If I just would have edited them directly, I never would have had this problem.
1: Yeah, so one of the things that we did, the LLM and I, is we converted this into a multi-host setup. And so each individual host of mine has a subfolder with its own config. I forgot we did that.
0: Oh, my gosh.
1: Uh-huh. Yeah. So
4: I love this journey.
1: I know. So, but what's great is the machine didn't, and it explained to me what's going on. And it's like, would you like me to just take care of the deploying and staging and then building? And I could just do that if you would like. I'm not kidding you. And I'm like, yeah, why don't you go ahead and just handle this for me? Because I'm clearly going to screw it up. And from that point forward, it did all of it. I let it do the config changes. I let it copy over my configs once I, did a quick review. And then I let it do the rebuild. And I let it determine when it should just do a NixOS rebuild switch or when it should do a NixOS rebuild boot, depending on the significance of the change and how fast it wanted to test its iterations. Yeah. It's crazy. So this was, I recorded one more clip sort of later on in the evening, just sort of capturing my reflections on the moment.
3: So it's 9:15 p.m. I took some time off, so I haven't been going for hours. Well, okay, I've kind of been going for hours. Just small little refinements, adding things as I think of them. It's even caught me a couple of times. I wanted to install a screen locker. Hyperland doesn't have one by default. And so I told it to install a package and set it up, and it's like, actually, bro, you already have a similar app that's a little more modern and recommended. How about I just set that up for you? I don't even need to install anything. Like, it catches me sometimes. But I think what's really impressed me is it's aware I'm using this in a declarative way. So it knows that I have to update the files in the main config and then build that config and deploy it before Hyperland is actually updated. And I've gotten to the point where I'm just letting it do all of those steps. It's running the NixOS rebuild, and then it's checking the output. And if it fails, it's fixing that. And I'm just sitting back and, having a snack. I'm just a monkey pushing the button, I guess.
1: It was sort of blowing my mind. Like, I even had a hard time sleeping that night because I was just running through how I just built a full desktop system. And yeah, it took me a while, but I was playing around, right? I mean, it worked. There was a moment where everything went sideways, but that was kind of because I was trying new stuff too. I was shocked that I got this far. Now, there is stuff that's not great. I went through this morning. I was looking at the config files. Like, there's some areas where I was trying different things, and it's kind of sloppy about how it commented a few things out. So it's messy.
0: Yeah.
1: I mean, it's not bad. I think you could clean it up pretty quickly, but I was like, oh, that's not how I would do it.
0: I am kind of curious in that regard. Like, did you hit, because what I'm picking up, and I found this when I started kind of trying vibe shelling and stuff, like, I mean, the vibes are good, the vibes are bad, but it is really like the vibe. It's not just that you're riding the vibes, like, it gives you vibes, right? You were feeling super empowered and a little down at one point. I'm curious, though, like, did you run, because we're not just trying to sell Cursor subscriptions, of course.
1: No, I don't.
0: Unless they want to reach out. But, like, did you run into any points where, like, you just were hitting your head against the wall or it was hitting its head against the wall? Because sometimes you can get down loops where, like, the AI is confusing it. And if you don't have enough context or your own, like, escape hatches to tell it, like, no, you've gone down the wrong path here. That isn't going to work.
1: Yeah, I'm glad you asked this. Yeah, one time, only one time, but one time. It just got in this crazy loop of like, okay, I have to figure this out, but then I'll figure this out, but then I'll figure this out, but then I have to figure this out, and then I'll figure this out. And it was like these three things, and it went and it went and it went and it went and it went, and I just eventually had to abort, and I just kind of restarted.
0: Yeah, that makes sense.
1: Again, I'm not trying to sell any particular product, and I would love to know of free software alternatives, but one of the things that's handy about Cursor is you can give it particular config files as context, GitHub repo links as context, so you can get back up and running pretty quickly after something like that happens.
0: I'm also curious, because I was running into this, where it's like, especially with those, like when that's happening, suddenly I was like becoming more keenly aware that like, right, I'm every time it's doing this, I'm paying for that. Unless, I mean, either in power and, you know, the GPUs you've bought, if you're doing it self-hosted style, or in
1: yes.
0: credits or, you know, whatever. So I'm curious, did you get any kind of rough spend? Because it's, you know, if it's $3 or $5 or $10, that's different than if it takes, you know, $30 to get yourself a desktop.
1: No, it was like $8 when I used OpenRouter is all I spent when using Crush. Plus, I did a couple on yours, so I think I spent like 10 cents on your account.
0: Ah, right.
1: But when I switched over to Cursor, and this was kind of a cheat, and I'm really glad you brought this up, Cursor was giving away GPT-5 access for the weekend. They might still be doing
0: it. Oh.
1: Yeah. So I essentially just went for it. I mean, hours. I was like, I'm not going to stop because it's basically unlimited. And so, yeah, that was...
0: I love that.
1: Really
0: you're essentially you're sucking up that VC money to build free and open source desktops. Keep doing it.
1: It does make me think how great would it be if you could accomplish this with a local LLM like that. Imagine if you could have a local LLM that could help you build these setups, right? Because we're dealing with, you know, Nix and YAML and Hyperland configurations and CSS files and Bash script. That's the entirety of it. It's really approachable.
0: I mean, they're getting better and better. I think that's the future.
1: And I wanted to try this because Omar Archie impressed me a lot, but I'd like to have my own take on it. And so here's what I ended up with that I like. You know, the cons were I think some of the configs could be cleaned up a little bit. But what I liked is, one, I could generate reports against my configs. So I had to generate me markdown tables of all my custom keybinds so I can do a little printout of that. And you can just ask it things about that, which I found to be really fascinating. And at the end result, I got a rolling Flake-enabled NixOS system using the Xen kernel with all its optimizations, ButterFS-based file systems with auto-scrub enabled, NixStore is auto-optimized, and it also does auto-garbage collection. ZRAM is set up. I have auto-BPF-tune enabled, auto-tuning the system on demand, and it's a collection of what I think are some of the best-in-class Linux desktop applications riding on a totally rad Hyperland setup that I am very, very into right now. I mean... really love this setup so much. I think this is my new setup. And in hindsight, I wouldn't start with a naked MVP system, especially if you're doing it on a declarative system and you have a high-res screen. Just, you don't need to. I was doing it as an experiment, and now, looking back at it, I should have just started with the desktop I had on there and then just done this.
0: You like overly stripped it back thinking like that would make a cleaner, easier experience probably, but it turned out to be a little counterproductive. I suppose especially, maybe that is true in other systems, but with Nix, I guess it's like it matters less.
1: So if anybody out there is running Hyperland or has done this type of stuff, I'd love some advice from you, what to do, what not to do, what I should look into, because I'm a total noob. But Rofi is such a cool launcher because it's also a file browser. And it can also give you a dictionary of all your keybinds, but it's also a very fast application launcher. And because Hyperland doesn't really choose anything for you, I'm kind of picking and choosing. So I have Kate and Dolphin from Plasma, and then some of the apps I'm using are GTK apps from GNOME, but it's all running so smoothly on Hyperland. It is what I've always wanted in terms of performance from the Linux desktop. That smoothness and responsiveness with a hint of modern animation that isn't gaudy, but a level of customization where I can do things that take extensions in GNOME that are really straightforward, like Waybar modules in Hyperland that aren't going to break every time I update. And so it's this combination of really practical keybinds and navigation with really good tiling that's working for me way better than I ever expected, with this curated setup kind of going out there and asking the internet, like, what are some of the most popular things, what are in vogue right now in Hyperland, and bring it into my setup for me. And I think my biggest takeaway from this is, say what you will about these LLM tools, I never wrote a single line of any config file of any of this. I never touched a CSS file. I never touched my Waybar config. I never touched my Nix config. I didn't make the changes to make each machine have their own sub-configuration. I didn't make the changes to have a declarative Hyperland setup. At one point during it, I realized I could do that, and it did all the refactoring for me to make Hyperland declarative on my Nix system.
0: That's awesome.
1: Yeah, and I just told the machine to do it. I mean, there was literally a point where I was just like sitting there sipping on a drink and just watching the machine go and doing little checks on it and approving things and, okay, go for it, or asking other questions. That part was really powerful. As far as like these companies go and the resources they use, those are all things we're going to have to sort out. But I think we have to not discount their capabilities when you lower the bar of the task a little bit to something that's a little bit easier for it to handle. So if you wanted to create the next mobile app, like Wes is saying, that's a big ask. But if you wanted to generate a riced out Hyperland desktop, that's actually within its capabilities today. And because it's all just written in text, I can just go through it and learn what it did. I read my Nix config, I read the Hyperland config, the Waybar config, and I'm done. And I understand what it did.
0: I think this is kind of the similar scale like when we were at Red Hat Summit this year, right? We saw Lightspeed really being talked about as like a command line tool you can use. And I think it's that same kind of idea, right? Like maybe it's not architecting your entire OpenShift cluster, but it can definitely help you troubleshoot, work with text files, modify them. And then, you know, you layer on more declarative stuff and it just gets better. But I think you knew I was going to ask this, but you didn't know the full reason. While I was playing Nix Ambassador this week, I was actually, because you had already, like, you'd been teasing Brett and I in our private chat just sort of about what you were working on, how excited you were. So I was actually using that as a selling point to Nix. I was like, yeah, well, I'm here. My buddy back home, he's got himself a vibe-coded, super shiny desktop. And I know at the end of the week, if he just pushes that up to GitHub, I'm going to be able to just totally clone and copy it. And that's one of the reasons I was telling people they should try Nix. So,
1: oh, the pressure's on.
0: Are you willing to share?
1: Totally. Yeah, let's do that after the show, because I would also like a set of eyes on these. I mean, who knows? Maybe there's something in here that's awful. I would like people to review it and boost in some suggestions for improvements or fixes or additions or things to make Hyperland even more enjoyable. So yeah, I'd love to get it up there. Put it on my GitHub, I guess, and we'll put a link in the show notes.
0: Perfect.
1: All right. You talked me into it, Wes Payne. Unraid.net/unplugged. 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Can you believe it? What a testament to them. And it's also the 20 days of the Unraid summer sale. It's really just begun. So it runs now through August 26th. And you'll get 20% off the starter, unleash licenses, and upgrades. Also, every item in the brand new merch store, also 20% off. 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That's Show Us Your System competition. And you get a chance to win prizes or at least bragging rights. And I want to know about it, too. So on August 30th, they're going to have a big bash. Their founder is going to get together. Some friends are going to get together for Unraid's 20th birthday bash live stream. And they're going to reveal the Show Us Your System winners at that time. I think it's going to be pretty neat. They're also going to premiere their first ever film and much more. Can you believe it? Unraid.net/unplugs where you get started. So it is happening right now, the 20 days of Unraid summer sale, where you can get 20% off the starter, the Unleash licenses, upgrades, merch, and of course they have the Show Us Your Unique competition going on right now where you can send them deets about your setup and maybe get some swag. I don't know. Maybe you get some bragging rights. I don't know. You know, maybe there's even a little bit of LinkStation hardware in there up for grabs. You just never know. You get started at unraid.net/unplugged.
2: Well, again, this week we have a few new member shoutouts. Dan is now a new core contributor and Jacob as well, which means we ran out of slots for that bootleg promo.
1: Amazing. Thank you, everybody. We did. And then I got a couple of requests to add some more slots. And I thought on it and I thought, why not? If we get a few more people checking out the bootleg, I think they'd stay members forever. So the 15% off deal, it's a great deal. People love the deal. Best deal. It's back. And I added a few more slots and then people jumped on it already. So now as of this episode, there are 7 redemption slots left. If you use the promo code bootleg, either as a core contributor or for the Jupiter.party membership. The Jupiter.party gives you all the shows and extra bonus content. And including what you get with the core contributor, which would be the bootleg version, the ad-free version, of course, and the direct support of the show. So all of that is available with a big old 15% discount, which is a number that hurts a little bit, but I love you guys. You can get signed up, use the promo code bootleg, and thank you to Dan and Jacob for signing up. Appreciate you. Well, Brent, we had a listener, Aaron, write in, and he says, Brent and I were trying to get a Flake going where one config file has multiple host names in it so we could have one file for all the store computers. If any of you have any examples of this, we'd appreciate it. The goal is to have a different hardware config automatically detected to automatically format the disk, also have different host names for each computer they want set. We're trying to manage these machines from a distance using SSH over Tailscale for updates, installing printers, and simple troubleshooting when employees have issues. So you want to essentially have a system that figures out its host name and all of that and configs itself, right?
2: Yeah, I thought, what the heck? Anything is possible with NixOS. So this is actually a little ask from my brother here, who has a few stores with a few simple computers. They're just being hosts for employees who are just trying to use a POS. And I thought maybe, well, it was over the

0: Why are we just hearing about this now? What is going... Anyway, go on.
1: I know, right?
2: But we hit a bit of a brick wall in trying to make all of these configs into one that we could just deploy by calling a hostname. So that's where both my brother, Aaron, and I are saying, hey, dear community, where do we go now? How do we do this? How do we deploy this in a way that is, you know, future intelligent and also best practice?
3: Yeah, I'd be curious too, because I've got plenty of machines myself.
0: Yeah, I'm just wondering if there's do you have any code anywhere folks could look at? Because sometimes that can be helpful to get an idea of exactly like the state you're at now and then like where you're trying to go.
3: Boy, this guy with the put it up on GitHub.
2: Please put all of your things on GitHub. That's actually a great idea, Wes. I have been scared up to this point to deploy any of my configs to GitHub because I don't trust myself to keep myself private. But maybe you can have a look at it and we can deploy something up there just so that folks can have a look, see what kind of mess we've created, and try to help us clean it up.
0: Yeah, exactly. You know, we could do some filtering or whatever. You don't have to share all the private details, but just to give a rough idea of like where you're at so that, you don't waste time suggesting stuff that might not be relevant. Though I am curious, maybe you'll have to try after the show. I wonder how our friends, the so-called thinking machines, might do with this one.
2: That is a great question. I had not considered trying that, but it's worth a try. So if anybody has any suggestions, we'll have a link to that. And please help us. We're deep, deep in it now.
0: Well, it looks like we got another email this week. This is cool because apparently there's someone taking our podcast around the world as they adventure.
2: There's a little note here. Hey there, just wanted to say thanks for making such an awesome Linux podcast. I'm currently cycling around the world right now in China, headed towards Mongolia. And your show makes the long hours on the road so much more enjoyable. You probably already know this, but your podcast is truly global. I've been listening to it across many countries in Central Asia already. Keep up the great work, and thanks again. Cheers from Javier.
3: That is so cool.
0: Thank you so much for writing in. Amazing.
3: Yeah. Keep us posted, and keep spreading the word, too. That's great. Thank you, everybody who wrote in. LinuxUnplugged.com/contact.
4: And now, it is time for Le Boost.
3: And of course, you can send a message into the show and support this here show. And we don't have a baller this week. You know it's going to be a rough week when our top boost is WH2250, easy for me to say, with 5,000 sats.
5: Everything's under control.
3: He's Chris. Now that you have Music Assistant connected to Home Assistant, the next step is to trigger albums, playlists, and books with NFC tags. Oh, I'm going to pause right here, WH.
0: Ooh.
3: After the episode, I was thinking the same thing. I've got a bag of them. And I do that now for certain lights. So at night, I can just like swipe an NFC tag. But this is a great idea for albums specifically. And I think it's actually pretty spouse approval factor high. I wouldn't say extreme, wouldn't say best, but it's high to medium. He goes on to say, I printed a 1/4 scale milk crate to hold my LPs and scan what I want to listen to. Oh, that's so cool.
0: Brilliant.
3: You could create a miniature bookshelf of your audiobooks and set up a physical digital library. Oh,
2: damn.
3: My gosh. If I had the space. That's a really neat idea. I have been very successfully enjoying Music Assistant. Last night, thankfully there were no kids in the rig, I hit the book button, and for the first time, and I had been playing music a couple hours earlier on all the speakers, for the first time, even though my automation says play it specifically on one speaker, it played on all the speakers in the house.
0: Ooh.
3: Which if, you know, the kids were trying to sleep at that particular time would have been an automation faux pas. It was no big deal for us because we were the only ones in there. But, oh, man, I was embarrassed for a second. So I got to track that down.
0: MJVC boosts in with 4,021 sats.
6: I like you. You're a hot ticket.
0: And, across four boosts here. First one. Regarding manuals and generally tracking of assets, I highly recommend Homebox. I use it to track where things are, where they should be. You can also associate manuals, price, warranty info, maintenance, all that stuff. Wow.
3: Yeah, looks good. All right, taking a look at that. Thank you.
0: Re-Homebox, continuing here. Also, a system I've developed is to use a random base 36 ID, e.g. X2GS as an example here, to refer to boxes, bins, etc. This frees me from trying to pre-sort things, e.g. all cables should go into this box,

0: to find the cable or random accessory, I just look up which bin it's in. So you can stop caring about having perfectly sorted labels for stuff and just let the computer do it. Wow, that is clever.
1: That is. And also smart because I use my label maker so infrequently that between times, like, the batteries are almost dead. So it's always, like, just on the edge every time I go to use it. This would be a lot better.
0: They've also sent in for our binary boost, and they did send a binary sub-boost here, 1010 sats.
2: Live long and prosper.
0: I wanted to propose using parts of the binary solo from Flight of the Conchords. So we've got a link there. Maybe we can go check that out after the show. Thank you. We always love links and ideas for that. And Flight of the Conchords are just great. And then one last boost here. Finally, regarding note-taking. A few months back, I switched to ForresterNotes.org. It generates static websites. That is, to me, kind of like Obsidian if it were to embrace hypermedia and designed by formal methods and programming language people. And then, we've got a link here we'll include in the show notes. Fascinating.
1: That is interesting because often I would like to just share a really basic website with the wife for a note if she just needs to, like, review something for working on something with the RV. That's an interesting idea. Thank you. So that's fosternotes.org. We'll put a link to that in the show notes.
3: Well, we have a boost here from Wine Eagle, 6,000 sats.
4: I don't understand what the heck is going on here.
3: It's across a couple of boosts. First starting, I understand that ZFS being out of the kernel is more risky to my boot process, but not to my data integrity. 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That guarantees ZFS provides our light years ahead of ButterFS. ButterFS Send is a week compared to the Sanoid stack. Unlike my Arch DKMS days, NixOS also provides some nice guarantees. I like ButterFS running on a fresh kernel, and getting bit was probably not a great idea. Combis got me to triple boot my MacBook back in 2007 in 7th grade, but ZFS got me into self-hosting. It's home for me now, and I suggest NixOS users make 3 separate datasets, one for /Nix/home, and of course, the root, so backups avoid the Nix store. Also, shout out to Breeze for not even needing an email. Super duper no KYC, and go podcasting.
1: Oh, I don't have the Podfather clip, but...
5: That's not possible. Nothing can do that.
6: One will now commence.
1: I think that recommendation of 3 separate datasets for Nix, home, and root is clever. So all my home systems are ButterFS for the data and the root. But here at the studio, we're running Arch with the LTS kernel and ButterFS on the root and then ZFS for the dataset. And that's a really great combination too. And then you don't really have to worry about, you know, some sort of regression hitting the most recent kernels because you're on an LTS kernel. So you can have both. It can be peanut butter and jelly. And that's just delicious. Yeah, also, big shout out to Breeze, B-R-E-E-Z, a great way to boost the show without having to switch podcast apps and no KYC.
0: I'd also just point out that for folks, Wine Eagle here mentioned Sanoid, but on ButterFS side, there's also projects like ButterBack, which add some of the same functionality. I'm not going to say they're equivalent or anything, but there are some options there, some improvements around the send receive stuff, and just more automation on top of the tooling that exists for ButterFS natively.
1: Mentad's back with a Rode Dex. I think I was also hit by that ButterFS bug. I had hard powered off my Steam Deck running Bazite, then it wouldn't boot or even mount afterwards. Fortunately, standard ButterFS file system fixes brought it back. I don't think this will change my use of ButterFS, but it was definitely a shock. That's a great in-the-field report. Thank you so much for sending that in. Sorry you had to go through that. If you feel like sharing, I would be curious to know how you rescued a Steam Deck. Did you plug it into, like, an external monitor and keyboard? Did you boot it somehow? Did you have, like, a dock to share that USB-C port? That just seems like that's sort of a worst-case scenario. Like, I was picturing my desktop or laptop, where it's pretty easy to pop in a thumb drive. And, you know, I have a keyboard hooked up. So the Steam Deck's a little more challenging. Good job. Well done on getting that fixed. Thank you for the boost.
0: Yeah, how much of the Steam Deck, you know, controls and interface work when you're in an emergency rescue in it, MFS? I don't know. Fuzzy Mistborn comes in with a row of ducks. Regarding those IKEA speakers... Unfortunately, IKEA and Sonos have now ended their partnership and the speakers are discontinued. Given Sonos' good history of device support, I'm sure the speakers will continue to work for a while, but you'll probably need to buy used ones going forward, just an FYI. Also, for podcasts and music assistant, check out G Potter Sync. It can even run in Nextcloud.
1: Yeah, how about that, Stacks? So you get Nextcloud going, then you get G Potter server going, and you connect that to Music Assistant. So regarding those IKEA speakers, which we linked last week, you can still get them. So yes, IKEA low-key announced in May that they are discontinuing that partnership. And it's sort of a bummer because these speakers are essentially, the Sonos equivalent is $300. And these speakers are, you know, under $200, but they have the Sonos guts in them. And the nice thing about that is it's all local APIs. So Home Assistant should still be able to continue to control it unless there's some massive iteration that I don't foresee. But because those speakers don't require the cloud service, they don't even require the app, probably beyond initial setup, I'm not sure. So I had my wife buy two of them. So she bought two for her clinic. And she asked she's liked it so much at home that she's asked for a music assistant setup for her clinic. And we're going to put a couple of these speakers in. And this is how long she's had a clinic. She's going to finally retire her CD player. It's like one of those little portable CD player boom boxes. And that's how she's done like the lobby kind of like, you know, the music for a decade plus. And so we're transitioning her to a music assistant. I'm going to give her a couple of buttons to press to, you know, play different types of music. And then I'm also going to experiment with a Zigbee-based, I couldn't find a Z-Wave version, a Zigbee-based volume knob. So a physical knob that she can turn to increase and decrease the volume.
0: That seems killer.
1: Yeah, yeah. So, yeah, my advice, Fuzzy, is if you can find those IKEA speakers, which we have linked in episode 626, get them while you can. You can find them used on eBay, but they're not much cheaper.
0: And who knows what people played through them in the past.
3: Well, Gene Bean boosted in a row of ducks. He's replying to a question we asked in Linux Unplugged 624, the one we talked about tiny PCs. He says, hey, I don't use the etc's directory for my Nix configs at all. I have my Flake cloned under my home directory and include a shell alias for updating in my config that references where I checked it out. Here's the alias I use on NixOS and a little variant for macOS. And he links to a GitHub blob that you can have a look at.
1: I would like Gene's eyes on mine because I'm doing that now too as of, you know, this weekend. But maybe I'm not doing it right. So if you have a chance, Gene, to look at it and let me know, I'd appreciate it.
0: Yeah, and Gene's using here, you can specify a --- flake argument when you do your rebuild. And then you can just tell it, you know, whatever directory you store your flake in.
1: Thank you, Gene. Nice to hear from you. Brewer Seth is here with 4,242 sayats.
4: Put some macaroni and cheese on there, too.
1: Ice is longtime Linux and Home Lab tinker, but a new listener. Hey, welcome aboard, and thank you for boosting. You got me into Bitcoin and Lightning through your value for value advocacy. Never had a reason to explore crypto Bitcoin before. This week's project is a self-hosted AlbiHub deployment. Yes!
3: Oh,
1: another
3: yeah. Nice.
1: Yes! Next, Zap will come from my own Lightning node. Thanks for inspiring a new project. Isn't it fun? It is a lot of fun. That is a great boost to end on. That really cheers me up. Thank you, Brewer Seth, for updating us on that. It's such an interesting world to explore. You know, we just crossed the 3.5 years of boosts on the show, if you can believe it. And Bitcoin is up 187% since we started doing boosts on this show. The BlackRock and some of the other ETFs are now the most successful ETFs that are based on Bitcoin in the history. And that's open source software. In the 3.5 years, the shift is unbelievable. As of last week, it's now included in 401k plans if you want. The level has really shifted, and the Lightning Network has grown significantly. So if you've been, you know, kind of on the fence, I don't think it's going away.
0: Also, AlbiHub just keeps getting better and better and better and easier to set up and work with, too. So it's easier to onboard now, too, I think.
1: You know, it was out there on a ledge 3.5 years ago, but it's really gone very mainstream. Speaking of AlbiHub, this week in Bitcoin, we'll have an interview with the co-founder of Albi coming out on Monday. And it is fascinating what's going on over there. There's a lot to talk about. So go check out thisweekinbitcoin.show on Monday for a new episode. Thank you, everybody who did boost. We didn't have a huge episode, a huge amount of support for this episode. We had 19 of you stream, and we stacked 21,199 sats. And when we bring that together with our boosters, who we do appreciate, we stacked 50,448 sets. Of course, that is split between the three of us, Editor Drew, and your podcast app of choice. I think maybe our worst week ever in 3.5 years.
0: Yeah, the total stack wasn't great. The quality was high. We learned a lot. We got some great tips, some things to follow up on.
1: And we did get some new members on board, so maybe some folks who transitioned to membership, which we always really appreciate, too. But the systems are just getting better and better over time. Fountain FM is getting easier to use. They self-host it for you. The fiat on-ramping is getting easier. Apps like Striker and more countries. And, you know, so Bitcoin, like I mentioned earlier, is up somewhere between 182, 187% since we started 3.5 years ago. The most generous version is the U.S. dollar is down 10% in that time, but it's likely down a lot more. And we could not have afforded a 10% loss. That would have things are so expensive for us these days. That would have been right on the razor-thin margin. So the boosters, they're still continuing to support us. So even if you're not boosting every episode, your boosts do continue to work for us. And if you would like to get into this, Fountain FM is an easy and straightforward way to do it. And it continues to go to work for us, and we really appreciate it. I also appreciate those members.
0: I do want to add just shout out to Hybrid Sarcasm and everyone helping out in our Matrix. I mean, even just this morning, folks were asking about, like, how do I get started with boosting? And so if you are curious about that kind of thing, definitely go hop in the Matrix. We can link. There's an unofficial boost support room, or just chat in any of the rooms, and we'll try to help you out, and or other folks will help you out.
6: He's a good guy.
7: He's a real good guy.
8: No, he's a great guy.
1: But sincerely, too, thank you to everybody who is supporting us through our membership. We hope you enjoy the perks and that autopilot support. That's our foundation. Now, we got a couple of picks for you this week. The first one is called FF Share. It's an Android app that, as you can probably guess, is using FFmpeg on the back end to compress your images, your videos, or your audio files before you share them, which is kind of nice. But you can also, I thought this was cool, for compatibility reasons, just tell it every single video format I throw at you, just make it a simple MP4 that any stupid player can play.
0: Yes, right? Exactly. It doesn't have to matter about optimizations. You don't have to matter how much they know about WebM. Just translate it, please.
1: Yeah, we have that problem in our group chats.
0: Yeah, absolutely.
1: Like PJ drops a WebM and nobody can play it.
0: I've been the guy who then downloads it on my laptop, re-encodes it to MP4, re-uploads it just because it's like, it's bothering me. But
3: thanks,
0: if I can just do it on my phone, I mean, come on.
1: Yeah. Right?
0: I was just going to say, right there at the top of their readme, get it on F-Droid, get it on Obtainium. Who needs the Play Store?
1: That's right. I love to see that.
3: I will say the F-Droid version is quite hefty at a 54 megs. And my very first question was, what is going on here? But thankfully, they've written a little explainer. It says the APK download from F-Droid is the app full versions with all the features and ABI compatibility included. You can find a choice of smaller APKs at the GitHub link, which you can download using something like Obtainium.
1: Ah, yeah, I would bet, though, they must be bundling FFmpeg, which is no slouch.
0: Yeah.
1: So they also have a little checkbox. Remove all of your XF metadata with, like, you know, your camera and location. You can include that or not. I wish every OS had that in the share sheet by default, but this adds that. And then for the geekiness factor, you can actually see the CLI output of the FFmpeg command it's using right there in the Android app. And then when the job's finished, it just brings up a share sheet. Boom. It's pretty cool. Nice find. FF share link in the show notes for that. And then we have, I don't know, maybe the second ever listener-submitted pick on the show. Alex Gates writes in, the podcasting 2.0 consultant. Hey, fellas, I got a pick for you this week. I've been a big fan of envelope-style online budgeting, made popular by YNAB, which stands for You Need a Budget. I recently decided to migrate to an open-source, self-hosted alternative, and I've been really happy. It's called Actual Budget. It can be used with or without a server if you just want to play around or if you don't need syncing across devices. And, of course, it has a desktop and web apps. Recently, they added integration with a service for bank syncing called Simplefin. I think it's worth checking out. And budgeting like this has really changed my life. And he links us to the actual budget documentation, the Simplefin website, and their bridge where you can connect your bank. He says, with regards, your podcasting 2.0 consultant, Alex Gates.
0: Ooh, this looks like some good stuff. I've not heard of SimpleFin before, but stands for Simple Financial Interchange and makes read-only financial interchange simple. It's like RSS for financial information. So, ooh, hey, you can see why
3: yes,
0: our PodSage was interested, huh?
1: I would very much like to get something like this running, and it would, for me, need to be self-hosted. It would need to be something I run on my own infrastructure. So I'm going to take a look at this after the show. Thank you, Alex.
3: I've heard repeatedly good reviews of Actual Budget. This is maybe the fifth time I hear this, so I think I'm going to dive in as well.
1: I always just thought people are saying, you need to actually budget, man. You need to actually budget. I didn't realize it was a thing. So also, I'm going to put myself out there. Boostin, tell me how much you hate me now for playing around with AI and how I boiled the oceans. I'd be willing to hear those arguments. Or if you've had any success like this. I'd also like to hear those. You know, boys, I think the real, like, ultimate place for this to go is something you would run on your own land, hopefully that doesn't consume a lot of resources, that could help you with this kind of stuff, that maybe isn't a model that tells me how to deal with a foot rash or can tell me what temperature I need to boil eggs at, but maybe it's a model that can tell me how a Hyperland config works. So it doesn't need to be huge. And it's something maybe I even run on my own machine, or I run on a local network server or on a Nebula network, and I just point these editors at that, right? That, to me, is where this needs to go next for probably folks like us to use this kind of stuff long term. Like, I don't think this is going to be a habit for me. I think this is sort of a once-and-done sort of thing to see if it was possible.
0: Yeah, explore the edge of technology, see what you can do with it. But you're right. Like, you could have all kinds of different variants. You could have them, you know, trained per operating system or the tools that you want. You could probably also, like, you know, down the future, you could customize it. You could retrain it. You could fine tune it for the stuff that, like, you've actually been doing over time. There's so many possibilities.
3: And hearing about your adventure, Chris, I got little glimpses of what customizing a desktop might be like in the next, you know, five years. Felt like there were some strengths here that we can't ignore, and I want to rice my stuff.
1: Yeah, I mean, it was pretty wild that I was able to put out. I kind of hope somebody over in the sort of Bluefin Aurora type distributions or Silver Blue, somebody does a really, really nice opinionated Hyperland, like an Oma Archie, or somebody releases a Nix OS based one that is really, really opinionated. Maybe people know of some out there. Also, boost that in.
0: Did I just hear Brent say he hates ricing PCs?
3: I hate ricing PCs.
1: Yeah, somebody get me a clip of that. I want that. All right. So that's it. That's just on my, you know, as we're kind of wrapping up, that's on the back of my mind. Is this felt more like an incredible technology demonstration, but probably not something I'm going to use every day until it's maybe under my control. And if it can be limited to my systems or just the things I need to use, maybe it's approachable, but let me know what you think out there. And of course, we would love it if you joined us live. It just gives it a certain vibe. We have that mumble room with those low latency open streams right off the mixer. We do it right here every single Sunday.
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1: 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We start at 10 a.m. Pacific, 1 p.m. Eastern. 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
0: Oh, buddy. Not only do we have chapters, which let you skip right to the content that you want, but if you want to dive even deeper, we've got transcripts so you can read along, throw it into an LLM, whatever you like. So check the feed or a Podcasting 2.0 app for that.
1: Yep. Have fun. Thanks so much for joining us on this week's episode of Your Unplugged Program. And we'll see you right back here next Tuesday, as in

0: Hello, friends, and welcome back to your weekly Linux talk show. My name is Chris.
1: My name is Wes.
2: And my name is Brent.
0: Hello, gentlemen. Coming up on the show today, we're going to start with the attack that's been going on for Arch Linux for over 2 weeks, tell you what we know, and some quick workarounds. Plus, we found some really useful apps that we're adding to our home lab this week, so we'll share those with you. And then we'll round out the show with some great feedback boosts and too many picks. So before I go any further, let me say hello to our virtual lug. Time-appropriate greetings, Mumble Room.
3: Hello.
4: Hi, Chris. Hi, Wes. And hello, Brent.
0: Hi, everybody. Shout out to all of you up there in quiet listening and everybody joining us live in the Matrix Room. And shout out to our friends at Defined Networking. 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It's really, truly a unique product because unlike others, you have the entire infrastructure if you want it with Nebula. You can run your own lighthouses. You can do all those things. And it means there could be a few things you have to set up. And you found Nebula Manager this week.
1: Yeah, it builds itself as a unified CLI tool to manage and maintain multiple Nebula VPN servers with ease.
0: I don't know if it's fair to call it a TUI, but it sure kind of is a TUI. It's very TUI adjacent if it's not a TUI. But yeah, it lets you just manage all of the Nebula things you need, including some niceties, like managing your local system's inbound and outbound firewall rules if you have them on. So when you get Nebula going, your firewall just works. And of course, they also support multi-node reachability. They have that latency table where you can see how your latency is to the different systems, which is really cool to look at. Auto update scheduler in there via cron. That's really cool. Very nice interface, too. Looks very straightforward.
1: Yeah, and you know, I'm excited to see more tools being built on top because, you know, the open source Nebula stuff really gives you like a really good framework to build on. And it's just kind of been waiting for folks to take advantage of making some smooth workflows on top to suit whatever the particular use cases are.
0: And we're seeing more and more of those.
1: Yeah.
0: I thought every now and then I'd highlight a couple of them because this one's really great. We'll put a link in the show notes. Nebula powers thousands of data centers, thousands of systems. I've heard some really amazing use cases. You may be even surprised to learn that there are vehicles on the road that are powered by Nebula. So check out Nebula. It's built from the ground up to work across a very diverse data center, multi-network setup. So if you've got things behind carrier-grade NAT, if you've got systems that are in one VPS on another VPS and on your LAN, or if you've got a data center with tens of thousands of systems in it, they all will work with Nebula. Nothing else offers Nebula's level of resilience, speed, and scalability. So you can build it all yourself or get started with their managed system and 100 hosts absolutely free, no credit card required. Go to defined.net/unplugged. Okay, I got a little ask out there for the audience, for those of you, and I know PJ's one of them, that have Frigate systems. Something I've been thinking about for a long time is the Frigate NVR, the network video recorder. Really nice. And if you pair it with something like a Coral USB accelerator, you can do a lot of fancy image recognition near on the fly. And one of the things they've added in their 0.16 release that kind of makes me want to really go all in now is they have license plate detection.
1: Oh, build your own flock, finally.
0: Right. I want my own way of knowing when somebody new has pulled up at the RV when I'm not there or when it's somebody we know. And so I'm on a farm, and there are farmhands that have trucks, and they drive around all the time. And that's totally normal, expected behavior. Occasionally, randos show up, or people that need help or service or whatever show up, and I'd like to know when it's the difference between a vehicle I've seen and sort of proved and a vehicle that I've never seen before, and then get an alert for those. And there's a lot of cool tooling you can do around alerting in general. Plus, as you know, everything I kind of look at these days, there's an angle with Home Assistant here.
1: I mean, there has to be. Otherwise, you won't even let it on the show. I mean, what?
0: Yeah. You can actually, like, so for this license plate, yeah, right? It has to be. For this license plate automation detection, for example, you can build alerts in Home Assistant. So you can have Home Assistant aware of this license plate detection.
1: Yeah, okay. This sounds pretty darn cool. I like where you're going with
0: it. I know. Very cool. But of course, I have to do it the way that is the least recommended, the least reliable because of my situation. And that is, I need audience recommendations for Wi-Fi cameras. I know. Chris, use Ethernet. Use PoE. Chris, use Ethernet. They're going to be more reliable. Chris, you got to use Ethernet. I can't. My God. If you want to come out and make Ethernet go through places that I didn't know Ethernet could go through, I would love to have you. I'll host you. You can stay for as long as you need. But I need Wi-Fi recommendations. Ideally, even things that are battery-powered is a major bonus. Like some of the commercial competitors, like the Ring and the Wyze cams, maybe not Wyze, but like Ring cams and some of the others, they have battery packs in them. So as long as they're on your Wi-Fi network, you can stick them out in the yard, you can stick them out on the fence, all over the place.
1: Super easy deployment, yeah.
0: Yeah. So battery power to be a major bonus, or USB powered if I can plug it into a battery pack. And so I'm looking for outdoor and indoor recommendations, both Wi-Fi, yes, I know, that work well with Frigate. And so that's probably RTSP and OVFH or whatever it's called. I'm going to be learning all about that. But right now, before I dive too deep and spend my precious sats, I'd like to get the recommendations from the audience out there. Because I've looked at a lot of different options, and I've just kind of checked out over and over again. Because I could see myself spending a bunch of money on cameras and not really having the results I want. I know I have to lower my expectations when it comes to Wi-Fi. But if you have any suggestions, please boost them in or go to our contact page and let me know. Because I have a feeling if I can find even just a handful of good cameras, I think we'll have a segment on it pretty soon. And I'll do like a little Frigate coverage on the show and then try to convince you guys to use it. As I always do. Well, the Arch Linux project has been getting hammered for just over 2 weeks. I was hoping by the time we went on the air today, I'd have an update saying it's over. It is not. The attack has primarily targeted the main website and the AUR and the forums via a DDoS. Arch's maintainers has confirmed that the incident is ongoing. It is indeed a DDoS attack. And they're trying to collaborate with service providers to mitigate it as much as they can. However, full restoration has been challenging. There's even issues as of this Sunday morning as we're live on the air. And this also, unfortunately, follows kind of a rough summer for the AUR in general. There were some browser packages in July that were replaced that had the Chaos Rat installed in them. We've already talked the whole, you know, AUR user repository stuff to death, so I don't think we need to dig into that too much. But it's worth saying that it's been a rough summer for the AUR to begin with.
1: I try to use Arch, by the way.
0: Yeah, I try. Oh. Is this really unfortunate? I mean, I don't think it even needs to be said, but this is probably about as low as it gets. You know, attacking a free software project nonprofit like this, like Arch, that's not even associated with any particular commercial company, and it's just people working hard trying to make a distribution that people love, and they're trying to run services. And I think it's without any question that we totally are disappointed to hear this. Very frustrated, but maybe we could get into what we know about it. But before we get into all of that, why don't we just take a moment, step back, and talk about workarounds that users of the show could potentially implement right now while Arch is figuring this out. And then we'll get into speculation and other stuff.
1: Yeah, well, unfortunately, things like the mirror list endpoint used by tools like Reflector, that kind of thing, well, that's hosted on archlinux.org. So if that's having issues, which it has been, one thing you can do is look at the mirrors listed in the pacman-mirror list package. So you should probably already have that on a normal Arch system, so go take a peek in there. That'll at least help you get some options. And then the ISO is also available on a lot of the mirrors. They link to some in their news announcement. But if you're going to do that or download stuff manually, do make sure you confirm that it's actually signed by the Arch Trusted Keys, because you're kind of taking that into your own hands.
0: I think maybe that's worth underscoring. This is a moment in time where it's behoovent on you to be a little extra careful, because these are times that attackers can exploit. So be sure things are signed. They look legitimate. Take an extra step.
1: For the case of the AUR in particular, they maintain a mirror of AUR packages on GitHub. It's kind of an interesting setup. So if you go there, it looks empty, but they have a branch per package. And their announcement has like a little tip about, you know, a one-off git clone command you can do to just check out a particular package that you're interested in. But that can be a backup way to get your AUR if you need to, which is nice. That's kind of handy.
0: That actually,
1: even just regardless.
0: I mean, just temporarily, that might be the way to do it. It's, you know, one of the things that the AUR, that the Arch Wiki, if you use the AUR properly via like the whole guide, they start with having you build your own packages. It's almost kind of, this is the moment where it's like, oh, that was actually worth paying attention to.
1: Yeah, you know, those make package skills, they pay off.
0: Yeah. And I've been watching social media I've been seeing people talk about this. There's been some good coverage, LWN and the Register, I think, in particular, and some others had some good coverage. Brent, do you have a sense of the impact on the users?
2: Well, people are reporting basically AUR slowness and occasional, like, complete downtime, basically, which clearly will affect installations and updates. So, Chris, you can't always update before the show. Sorry.
1: You know, if this had happened to the CentOS archives, no one would notice. But Arch users, they're doing Pac-Man SYU, you know, every 2 seconds.
2: Yeah, it's just built into the fingers now. Now, there is, of course, some users noting that this has also disrupted OMARCHI, you know, that DHH Arch initiative that came out recently.
0: Right.
2: So the new setups for that have been quite painful, let's just put it that way. And some people have also, of course, complained about problems during fresh installs. And DHH actually addressed this on X recently. He says OMARCHI 2.0 release might have to wait a little longer. The AUR denial of service attack has picked back up, but the upside is that we're building in all sorts of resilience for the installer to deal with this style of assault. And meanwhile, we'll build a complete OMARCHI package mirror for all.
1: Oh, that's a big thing there.
0: I think this is notable that, first of all, they're releasing it as its own standalone ISO now. But also, that this big moment had to be delayed by this DDoS attack. That really stinks.
2: He continues here. We're pulling the AUR out of the OMARCHI install hot path. It's an incredible resource, but we actually only need a handful of packages for the initial setup. And we could just host those ourselves. So the AOR really needs a new mirror strategy to avoid this type of predicament.
0: Interesting. Kind of unfortunate that they have to do that, but probably a pretty good solution. There has been some
1: Well, it's at least resources, right, that I guess DHH can offer to a community project, or at least to offload from anyway.
0: Yeah, I mean, I have never seen anything in the Linux desktop space see this kind of continued momentum. We could have a segment on every week of the show of people that, you know, dozens of people that are switching. It's really impressive. So I suppose moving that off of the AUR will probably reduce some of the strain.
2: You know, Steam is based on Arch these days, and it gets me wondering if they're having issues, if anyone's having issues with their Steam decks. Maybe there's a different strategy there. Do you guys have any thoughts on that?
0: They don't really take advantage of the AUR unless the user drops down to desktop mode and kind of gets that going. So I suppose it would really only impact them up at Valve where they're building it, you know, if they're pulling things in from the AUR, which isn't good. I mean, that's not great either. It's hard to understand why anyone would do this. I saw some people speculating that it's OMARCHI, that OMARCHI has put so much traffic with the new users, but the Arch developers have kind of dispelled that myth. Said, no, we don't think that's what it is. In the past, we have seen AUR helper tools that have been broken and unintentionally DDoS the AUR. I suppose that could always be possible. It may be particularly hard to track down. One of the issues is that multiple aspects of the Arch infrastructure have been attacked, and the tools that they use to manage the Arch infrastructure are hosted where?
1: The Arch infrastructure.
0: You got it, Wes. So they're unable to access some of their own tooling to solve and mitigate this.
1: Yeah, so far they've only said, we are keeping technical details about the attack, its origin, and our mitigation tactics internal while the attack is still ongoing. So maybe when it finally ends, we'll get some more details.
0: Yeah, as we're recording on August 24th, there has been no specific group that has come forward and claimed credit, and there's been nobody that's sort of been trying to tie it to any particular people or motive. But the fact remains that we're going on now 2 weeks of either some kind of intentional attack or misconfiguration. And I hope it's in a way just a misconfiguration, because I'd be really disappointed to learn that people out there would be attacking Arch. And Arch has responded by putting up a status.archlinux.org page, which you can check and see how services are doing. Some systems are down right now. The website is down right now as we record. The AUR looks like it's at about an 83% reliability today. Not great. It was at 78% earlier. And
1: Wiki's doing pretty good, though. So
0: yeah, and the forum's doing better today. The forum was also... It's interesting that it's different aspects of the infrastructure at different times, which kind of suggests targeted attacking to me. Again, these are just things that are being speculated. Some people have also speculated that it's somehow because of this malware that we've talked about on the AUR, and that people are trying to disable the AUR or something because of it. But I think actually, isn't there just even a more recent malware incident? Didn't somebody just slip something in again?
1: Well, yeah, there was the one, it was like a malicious package named Google Chrome Stable.
0: Oh, yeah, it was Firefox and then Google, right.
1: Yeah, so right. The browsers have been a big thing of attack here.
0: And they're putting in remote access Trojans. And they like the Google one is the Google-Chrome-Stable.
1: Yeah, it looks like a legit name, yeah. But by a brand new account. And then Chrome does actually start, but it runs a little Python program first. And then that turns out to be a remote access Trojan. It can install other malware, spy on users, tries to connect to its command and control stuff. It's no good. I mean, the AUR maintainers did remove it pretty quickly.
0: Yeah,
1: it did apparently still get a few upvotes, though. So some folks might have installed it.
0: I mean, Brian, this is what we talk about, right? This people do need to be aware of this, perhaps more so than ever right now as Arch gets more popular.
1: Good time to have those ButterFS snapshots.
2: I mean, it's really one of the main criticisms of the AUR forever is that anyone can just upload a package and there's not lots of vetting going on. So even though it's widely used, there's no vetting and the trust is maybe, let's say, a little questionable. So they specifically say, you know, Arch devs are not responsible for AUR content. 100% community maintained and unsupported by the core Arch team. So that's super important to keep in mind. That said, I mean, we've all loved the AUR for years and years, and it's super useful. Chris, it kind of saved you recently. So it's popular, but, you know, you're taking some chances.
0: Yeah. Maybe now, I think, you know, This is maybe a theory that I'm just roughly trying out right now in the air. Arch has gotten a lot of attention from a few vectors recently. YouTube, CacheOS, and Omarchi. And because of these, I would say these three things, it has drawn different user bases to Arch, and it's giving Arch a lot of attention. And so there's two thoughts I have with that. One, kind of coincidental, the timing of this and its peak popularity right now. Number two, what a damn shame. You know, like Arch has been building something incredible for many, many years. And it's getting the recognition it deserves after so many years of being the butt of a joke. It's getting the recognition, the attention, and the adoption it rightly deserves. And then some jackass goes and does something like this and knocks them down and shakes people's faith and trust in the platform. And forces folks like DHH to rebuild their products to avoid using core Arch infrastructure. I don't know. So right now, here's what we do know is we're now into the second week. They have partial mitigations in place. Some GitHub mirrors are up. I think Cloudflare has offered to help, but acceptance seems like the group over at Arch isn't totally down to clown. The Cloudflare's like, yeah, we'll help you with this. And DHH has been very much like, you should take their help on this. And they're very much like, we don't know how we feel about Cloudflare.
1: Uh-huh.
0: So that's where that's at right now. There are some tools where you could roll your own AUR. So while it's up, like you could mirror the packages you need. We were looking at a couple of them. One of them, we'll have both of these linked in the show notes, but AUR Publish is one of them. It seems pretty straightforward. And you can export things from the AUR and then build them locally and host them. And Salvador is a similar tool. It's a little older. It's a bash script that'll help you maintain your own AUR packages and has some neat features in there.
1: You can also, it looks like, just self-host maybe even the AUR web, like the same software running the main one.
0: Oh, yeah, that would make sense. Yeah, it's on GitHub. So wouldn't that be funny? And then, like, replace the logo with, like, some sort of crappy, like, your own logo kind of paint shop together. You know, if you run a decent amount of Arch machines, maybe it's worth considering some of these tools anyways. One of the ways we could help the project out is just by taking some of the load off. If you got more than a handful of Arch systems, maybe you should just mirror the packages you use most frequently. And some of these tools support fetching the latest updates and then, you know, caching them locally for you. And then you update your systems from that. I don't know. It seems like it could be a good way to do it. Get it going, Wes. We got an Arch box.
1: We do.
0: We should do this.
1: Therefore, we need our own repo.
0: 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It's applications, too. And there's more and more applications all the time, and it's creating just a mountain of security risks. 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A lot of IT pros out there say this is one of their biggest challenges. 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You're probably familiar with 1Password's award-winning password manager that's just trusted by millions of users and businesses. 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It really is something I wish I had when I was in IT. 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
2: Well, you teased a whole bunch of apps this week, and I've got the feeling one of these might just be up my alley. But, Chris, what is it?
0: All right, Brantley, let me see if I can sell you on this one. I think you're going to like it. I think it'd be pretty easy to get going on your machine in the van. It's called Task Trove. It's pretty new. It's a self-hostable task management app that respects your privacy. And I know that's a big one for you. And you could think of it as offering a lot of the same features as the commercial, like Todoist style and some of the other bigger to-do apps.
1: Yeah, it looks a lot like Todoist, really.
0: Yeah, right. Well, this is what I was looking for, something to kind of replace Todoist. So obviously you can self-host it, zero data tracking. They have smart task creation where you can use natural language. And I actually do like this when I'm on the phone with somebody. Call Brent 2 p.m. on Friday. And then you can do subtasks with like rich text details. Which is, I use subtasks all the time, you know, figure out Linux Unplugged. And then there's like 25 subtasks to that, right? And so it's nice to have all of that. You can have reoccurring tasks, set Linux Unplugged pending on Saturday. And you can have custom patterns in there, and it does automatic scheduling. It also has like a Kanban style project organization with colored labels and multiple different style views. Really nice, clean design with dark and light themes, mobile friendly, but also works on the desktop, keyboard shortcuts.
1: Mobile apps are just like a web app that works well for mobile, too.
0: But are you ready for the big one?
2: Is it Rust?
0: It's built in Canada.
2: Whoa. Okay.
0: Made in Canada.
2: You're right. That is in my lane.
0: Really nice data storage, too. It's file-based, which I always like. Just a simple JSON format that's really easy to back up, transfer, move around, restore. They are working on a paid hosted version. If you don't want to self-host, not available yet. But also, it looks like there will be a way to have your totally private, totally self-hosted version, but still hook into a couple of the cloud features as well as, you know, contribute towards development. So I like that there is a path to sustainability there, but it doesn't negate you from using it full functional self-hosted when they do get there. They're not there yet, but that's what they're working towards. And they're very upfront about that, which I like. Really nice app. What do you think, Wes? Have you looked at the GUI and taking a poke at it?
1: It does look pretty nice. I will just call out, which is make of it what you will. It does kind of have an interesting license situation.
0: Oh, yes. Thank you. Yeah.
1: Content of branches other than the main branch are not licensed. Source code files that contain .pro in their file name or their directory name are not licensed under this license. So there's some exceptions. And then the whole thing is under a sustainable use license, V1.0. You can use or modify the software only for your own internal business purposes or for non-commercial or personal use. So there's some restrictions from your traditional open source license,
0: yes,
1: just to be aware of.
0: Because they're going to kind of try to find a way to monetize some of the pro features while still giving you the core functionality. And the core functionality is kind of there today. But here's my final kind of pitch to you, Brent. Okay? It's a pretty new project, and it's under active development. And you could get in with your bug field today.
2: Ooh.
0: And engage with the developer, who is very clear about how you do that. You know, you engage in essentially the issue process on GitHub and walk through all that. And you could make an impact here. And you could end up with perhaps your perfect task management application that's finely tuned for Brentley and have full control over it. Self-hostable, respects your privacy, has a sustainable path. The developer is an independent Canadian developer, and they're actively looking for input from folks like yourself.
2: This sounds perfect. I don't see any downsides. Where do I sign up?
0: It's called Task Trove. You can check out there. They got a nice website. It's on GitHub, obviously, but you can also go to tasktrove.io and see their fancy website. And it's just a simple Docker compose away if you like to go that route. Or set it up yourself. There's a couple options there. They have instructions on the GitHub. Take back control of your productivity is their tagline on their main site. Nice site, too. They've put some real thought into this. That's also what's jumped out at me is there's a lot of care and thought into this. And it's in a state right now where it's essentially ready to take on something like Todoist. And they're just getting started. So that's pretty exciting. And it kind of falls in line with taking these types of things. These are little signals and bits of data that I used to feed to the cloud and moving it to my own self-hosted network. And what I really appreciate is it's one of these applications you can just run and you don't even really notice it's going. You know, you can't really see it in the process viewer. It's really nice and straightforward. And then in the future, there will have more collaborative features. I think that'll also be where some of the pro stuff comes in. The cloud maybe enables that kind of connectivity.
1: So are you going to run it like long-term? You think does it have enough that you're able to switch?
0: The moment I could do collaborative tasks with the wife.
1: Okay.
0: Or I'd really love something where we could use it too.
2: Sure. Yes.
0: Yeah. I'd even pay a reasonable monthly fee for that.
1: It does look like it's ready to go with Docker. They've got a Docker compose or just plain Docker or some manual setup instructions if you're down with PNPM. So that's nice.
0: Yeah, you could do it that way. Task Trove, link in the show notes. And then here's the next one. This one's really more for future, Chris. This is really I'm trying to pitch to myself. Could actually be useful for both of you though. This one's called Shuthost, and it's a little helper that manages the standby states of your Linux boxes and supports wake on LAN, and it has a very usable web GUI to manage all of this. And here's where I've needed this. I never need this until I'm traveling. And then I need it. And I need it every damn time. Like, inevitably, something in the studio goes to sleep, usually the soundboard machine, and I need to wake it up. Or my workstation upstairs is asleep because I haven't been here for 2 weeks because I'm traveling, and now I need something off of it. Or, for some reason, this has happened, like, you know, some device at home has gone to sleep, and I need to power it up and use it. And so this little helper gives you a web front end where you can have these hosts, pop it off, and it's just ready to go. He does disclaim that he did use an LLM to generate. It's not vibe coded, but he used an LLM in some of this. But you can manage the standby state of Unix hosts with Wake on LAN or a lightweight agent if you prefer. There's a web GUI, which you can install as a progressive web app on your phone. It also provides an API, so you could integrate Home Assistant pretty easy with just like a webhook call,
1: yeah,
0: or build a quick integration around this, which that would really take it to the next level. And they also include some convenient scripts to just make it work for you. And there's actually a respectable amount of documentation for a project of this size. It's not a huge project. It's a pretty straightforward thing to set up, but respectable amount of documentation and future direction, too.
1: Seems to have both the Apache and MIT license.
0: Have you had this problem? You know, where everything works great, maybe because you're there and you touch things from time to time, but then when you leave... Like whatever, I know you don't have a lot of systems running at home, but have you had this problem where like it's of course when you're traveling?
1: Yes, for sure. Yep, you're out of your rhythm. Something you didn't realize that something somehow has sleep enabled, or something weird happened with your power and things didn't fully come back online right.
0: Yeah,
1: there can be a lot of situations.
0: Here's my sales hook for Brent. Are you ready?
2: Ready.
0: I actually think something like this would be useful for you in the van scenario.
2: Really?
0: Yeah, yeah. So again, this is called Shut Host, S-H-U-T Host, link in the show notes. You got to have a minimal power draw in that van. Like right now, I've been thinking about this. It's parked outside that fancy hotel. Really class in the joint up.
2: No solar panels connected.
0: Right. And things are just kind of running, hopefully fine, but you don't really have visibility on any of this stuff right now. These are really common scenarios, especially for a guy like yourself. And it would be nice to have things on standby, not consuming power, but then with a tool like Shut Host, being able to fire things up so you have observability. You could turn on a camera system, or you could turn on the home assistant box. You could enable more things remotely to like check in on the box, and then also use something like this to bring them back down when you're done. And so you could, you know, kind of like the Mars rover, you could, you know, like the NASA people or the JPL folks that are powering things up and managing things as they need it, and then they turn it back down. Like you could do the same thing for the van with a tool like this.
2: So like when the valet goes to like try to start the thing, I can boot the cameras up, and then once they give up, I can just kind of put them back into a rest state.
0: I mean, you know, I do this not with this tool, but you know, that's what I do, right? When I take Jupes in to the shop.
2: That's true.
0: When the folks enter, the motion sensors detect motion and they activate the cameras, and then I can peep on the technicians.
1: I'm most excited about the API component of it. I mean, Home Assistant are not just like for backups, for family backups. Like I can definitely see my folks having machines that, you know, they just power off. And if I could, you know, wake up and when they're in bed and
0: it also,
1: suck up that data.
0: It also made me wonder, is there like a Bitfocus workflow for like gear automation? Bitfocus is such a great tool. If you have a Stream Deck, you can automate so many things to get like a lab ready or a studio ready. And so if you could just have a button on here that wakes the studio up, so then we don't have to have the machines running all the time. You can have them sleeping, conserving power. You sit down, you hit one button, as long as the Bitfocus, Raspberry Pi or whatever is going, boop, boop, boop, studio comes online. Which, you know, if you're off doing it off-grid or something like that, or have a little home lab where you want to try to save as much power as possible, it shut down the systems you don't need. These kinds of things are just really nice. And part of it is having also a nice little UI to do it, and the other part of it is something that works on your mobile, and then lastly, something that doesn't take 10 years to get going. And the config syntax for this is stupid simple. It's server name, port, the IP. That's pretty much it. It's two lines.
1: I don't know if you noticed, but it is written in Rust.
0: Oh, I did not notice. That did not influence the pick. How about that? That's true, PJ. You've got a solution for this already that doesn't require any Docker, does it?
3: Let's go use an ESP and a relay. Need Home Assistant running, though.
0: Well, I'm going to have that. Yeah. Well, you know, to be honest, one of the ways I do solve this today, because I did not have this tool, is I just plug my PCs and my monitors into smart plugs. And the PCs and the BIOS are set to power on when the power is restored, just boot up. And that's how I solve this. And it's great, too, because the other night, Dylan was playing video games too late, and I use the intercom, and I tell him, hey, you got to wrap up. And then, like, you know, 30 minutes go by, and he hasn't wrapped up. And, hey, you got 5 minutes. You need to get off the computer. 5 minutes go by. He's not off the computer. So I just bring up Home Assistant. Boop. Kill the power. He's still sore about that one. This was like a week ago, and he's still bringing it up. But it's really nice to have that kind of control over your individual systems. And one of the other ways I use this, and you could absolutely, especially like you said, with this API, and you could do this without smart plugs. And Brent's unfortunately experienced the downside of some of these automations that don't always work well. But when I arrive at the studio, the smart plug activates in my office and turns on the monitors in my office. And if the computer, if my workstation isn't on, turns it on because it takes an obnoxiously long time to post. So by the time I get up there, everything's going. And it doesn't have to be running 24/7 to accomplish that. Unfortunately, I didn't really build that automation with other people in mind, which Brent sometimes experiences when he stays at the studio.
2: Yes. I always know when you arrive at the studio, though. So that's a benefit.
0: That's true. Yeah, I guess it gives you a warning that I'm here, right? So you can chase the girls out.
2: I always know when you leave, too, because all the lights go out.
0: Sorry about that. I swear, one of these days, I'm going to fix that. Unray.net/unplugged. Go unleash your hardware. And we are in the final countdown. It is the final days of the 20 days of Unraid summer. Can you believe it? Summer has gone by and 20 years of Unraid has come very, very quickly. But you're not too late. You can still save 20% off life.

0: the different size drives you have in your closet, take the hardware you have right now, and build something that lets you run the stuff we talk about in every show. You know, it's like one of these things where if you've got a few hours on a Saturday, you can actually get up and running. Unraid really does let you unleash your hardware, and they're always running on top of a modern Linux stack. It's one of the things I like about Unraid is they have a legitimate monetization strategy that means they can continue to develop and support your system for the long haul. I mean, here they are at 20 years, and it honestly feels like the energy they got, they're just getting going. It's incredible. So check it out. That special deal goes until just August 26th. The final 20 days of summer for Unraid are almost here. To celebrate 20 years of Unraid, go to unraid.net/unplugged. Don't miss the big bash on the 30th. Giveaways. I have a feeling, too, if you tell them you're from Linux Unplugged, you might get a little special treatment, a little special attention. You know, they love you guys. All right. One last time. unraid.net/unplugged.
1: Well, we've had another great week and want to say a huge thank you to the new members. That's Justin N., Caden, Nathan R., Wesley J.P., Jonathan G., and Adam T. And we have exactly one redemption left for our very special bootleg promo code. Chris, what's this all about? There's only one?
0: Only one left. Take 15% off every single month forever. Thank you to our new members. Thank you for supporting the show, putting that support on autopilot, and keeping us going. It's a great feeling to see those come in and see that support like that. Now, we also got some emails into the show, and I got various versions of this all week long. So I wanted to put this in here because I thought BHH32 had a very articulate version of this response. And this is in regards to our BcacheFS coverage and its exclusion so far from the Linux kernel. We talked about this last week, and I was pretty disappointed. And I made the point that I felt like the kernel developers were losing touch with the users on the ground and that it was now becoming feels over features. Well, BHH writes, Chris, I don't agree with your sentiment on BcacheFS. I think it comes down to Kent's inability to adhere to kernel development policies, his attitude and sneakiness trying to sneak in new features during a feature freeze when only bug fixes are allowed. Now he's dogging on other file system developers. In any industry job, he'd have been fired a while ago. I don't think Linus is in the wrong, no matter the technical loss. If he were to remove Bcache from the kernel, well, it's just not fair to the project and other developers to have to continue to deal with issues from someone that can't follow the rules after being warned many times already. And I think there's a lot of things in here I actually kind of agree with in the sense that, hey, if they don't want to work with somebody, they don't have to work with somebody. But one of the sentiments that I saw over and over again this week was, hey, man, Kent tried to squeeze a new feature in during an RC freeze, and everybody knows the golden rule of only fixes, no features. And then when he got caught, he got pissy about it, and it's on him. He shouldn't have tried to squeeze these features in. He was not following the release process, or he was being sneaky, or he doesn't know how the kernel works is also one that I got, because I think people don't know Kent's been around longer than BcacheFS. And my position, and I think probably Wes and Brent agree, but I'll let you guys speak to this. My position is quite simply, there's nuance to this problem. I did a little research, and over the years, I kind of went back to Linux kernel 3-something, so it was during the development phase, all the way forward, and I mean, probably over a dozen examples of gray line issues of feature/fix, because often a fix is a feature and a feature is a fix. I saw three examples for ButterFS, totally fine, fixes during the RC window. I saw examples for the sound subsystem. I saw examples for the sound blaster drivers. I saw examples for the sleep and suspend subsystems. I saw examples for video things, like all kinds of like examples of fix/features getting added during the RC window. And so I think Kent's position has always been that what I was contributing was more akin to a fix than a feature. And I have users in production that need this fix and the RC periods for fixes. And Linus's position was, I disagree. It is a feature add. It's not a fix. And therefore, it's not allowed. And I'm totally fine with that. That's Linus's call. It's his kernel. And, you know, how Kent responds to that is his responsibility. But I actually think there's importance to understand here. It's not like he was trying to add some new feature to BcacheFS that was just absurd. In Kent's opinion, he was trying to do a fix. Fixes are allowed in the Linux kernel during the RC process.

0: And maybe it's more of people hear the story, but they don't look into the issue. And this is where I'm going to turn to you, Wes. In my opinion, what Kent was doing was more of akin to like fixing log issues than it was a new feature of bcachefs.
1: This time, we're just talking about a 70-line patch that just picks overwrites instead of updates from the journal and sorts them in reverse order, is how he built it at one point, in terms of the kind of the code for journal replay stuff he
0: and
1: was trying to add.
0: This was to help people in production that were trying bcachefs out on their systems. And so they, in theory, were writing the latest kernels to get these things. And so is it a new feature or is it a fix? Right. So, and but where I see a lot of people short circuit on this issue is, well, he wasn't following the best practices of kernel development. He was trying to ram features in during an RC. I don't agree with that assessment. I think that's kind of a lightweight take. If you look into it, I think there's nuance here. But fair, Linus can make his call, and how Kent responds to that's on Kent. But do you agree there's nuance? This is, you could call it a feature, but you could also call it a fix.
1: Yeah, and I mean, as with all rules, right, you have to kind of understand what they're there, what they're trying to prevent. Is there, you know, what is the real risk that this, if added, can break other parts of the kernel or other users outside of the bcachefs tree? You know, there's all kinds of things that ultimately get considered into like what actually really gets stamped into the kernel or not. I think it is totally true that Kent failed to gain the trust of the kernel community to be able to have leeway to successfully get these kinds of things pushed upstream.
0: Yeah.
1: And, you know, we're all dealing with the results of that. But I do think you're right. Like in most, or at least many development communities, there are rules, and then sometimes there are exceptions and there's classifications, and not all things fall into clear cut categories, and judgment calls get made. And that's where the social dynamics really do become important.
0: Mm-hmm. Mm-hmm. I don't think it's fair though to write Kent off because of that, just that one debate, if it was a feature or not. And that's where I see a lot of people maybe failing to intellectually follow this all the way through and just kind of using it as a shortcut to just write Kent off, who has been a longtime contributor outside of just bcachefs and knows what he's doing. But I do agree that if Linus doesn't want it, that's all that really matters. I think it's a shame and it's a loss. And it's my opinion that the kernel developers have probably never really been big file system guys. They just don't think it's a thing they really care or think a lot about. It's not a problem they really have to solve a lot. And like Wes said, there isn't the social relationship there to kind of allow for this stuff, where some of these developers that have squeezed things in under the wire, not only have they been longtime contributors to the Linux kernel, but their employer probably financially contributes to the Linux Foundation too. So there's a trust there and a relationship there, for better or for worse. But thank you, BHH, and everybody who did push back. I did want to hear from you, and I really appreciate the conversation. And if you disagree, keep it going.
1: Oh, hey, we've got next in the old mailbag a note from our pal Olympia Mike.
0: Ollie Mike!
1: With a Nix book update.
0: Oh, good. I've been wanting one of these.
1: Hey, gents, it's been a long and busy summer here, finally catching up with the back catalog. Nice. I wanted to give you an update on my Nix book project and the computer upcycling I've been doing. I've definitely passed 1,000 computers donated to regular folks out there, and the feedback is awesome. People are loving it. That's
0: wow.
1: Just congrats.
0: Huge. That's huge.
1: Regular people loving Linux.
0: Yeah, I love it.
1: It's been so successful that the local library system hosted me for a talk and a workshop all about it and interviewed me for their blog.
0: Oh.
1: It's really awesome to see this thing being talked about openly.
0: Yeah, I'd love to the seemingly wider and wider interest in this upcycling of machines that are perfectly good. Mike gave us some Nix books, and it's my only laptop, my only x86 laptop. I have a MBP1, but it's been great. I'm using the hell out of this thing that somebody was going to throw away.
1: It sounds like we should probably check out what Mike's doing here, because Nix book itself now has a standalone GUI installer. Now you can literally grab an ISO, burn it to a USB drive, and convert any computer into an easy-to-use Nix book in minutes.
0: Yeah, maybe we could ape that for Hypervive.
1: Uh-huh. Kind of going on the reverse end of the spectrum there,
0: right.
1: But
0: Hypervive's
1: same
0: a bit of
1: tech.
0: A different direction than the Nix book. Thank you, Mike. Thank you for that update. It's always really nice to hear
1: Keep
0: that.
1: Keep up the great work.
0: Mm-hmm. We'll put a link to his Nix book project in the show notes.
2: Well, we have another little piece of mail here. Jesus, this thing's full. This one from Nemo, who sent this one in via the Matrix chat. I just wanted to shout out that Crush was a great pick the other day. I gave it a few small scripts I wrote for work recently and passed it through Quen3 Coder 30B. That's the K4KM quantized version running on my own GPU, and it was great. It then got me thinking about a framework and that pre-order from one of those desktops that I've got in on batch number 12, though it's not going to come for another few months. I'm so excited to have up to 112 gigs of VRAM I can just fill with an LM or two. I was a little surprised, though, that I hadn't heard you guys get excited about it and how they started shipping them over the last week or so.
0: Yeah, well, we're just getting the reports of them shipping. That's really always what I wait with the framework stuff. Still, just I want to hear about it in people's hands, get the reports. So if anybody out there is getting them, please let me know. I am tempted.
1: Yeah. Yeah, for kind of precisely that reason, too. Yeah. I mean, it looks like a nice, cool rig all around.
0: Yeah, for sure. It does. It does. 112 gigs of VRAM. You maniac. You maniac. You maniac. Thank you, everybody, who reached out via the Matrix or as a chat. We really appreciate it. And we now transition into the boost.
3: And now it is time for Le Boost.
0: And this week, we, as we like to do, are going to start with our baller booster, the person who contributed the most to episode 629, who really stepped up above the crowd and sent in some real support. And this week, it is Black Host, and he comes in with a really astonishing 435,000 sats. Hey!

0: I like you. You're a hot ticket.
1: Black Host writes, boosting for some sats for Texas Linux Fizz snacks.
2: Aww.
1: Oh, like wow. Thank you, Black Host. And that's actually going to move the needle. We have not had any, let's say, commercial bites on working with us to get to Texas Linux Fest. We are still bound and determined like hell to get there. You know, I've been thinking, too, like these people, they put so much work into these events. And people show up from all around the world, literally. And vendors show up and community happens and ideas are created. And it's a damn shame that we don't get these captured for more people, because it's like a tree falling in the forest and nobody's there to hear it. And I'm not trying to overstate our role here, but what happens at these events is unique and special in the Linux community. And I think it's extremely important that A, the show participate in it, and B, that the show try to capture it the best we can and convey that to the audience. This is something really unique here. And I really want to get to Texas Linux Fest, and I think we're going to do it with sats, because nobody else is stepping up to like work with us and do like a sponsor promo deal. And I understand. I understand. But of course, the offer's still out there, chris@jupiterbroadcasting.com. But thank you, Black Host. That will move the needle. If we have to self-fund it, it's going to be with the boost. So appreciate that very much. And that is definitely our baller boost for this week.
3: Coming in hot with the boost.
4: Make it so.
1: Thank you, sir. Appreciate it very much.
2: Well, next up, Nostromo Boosin with 25,000 sats.
1: All right.
5: I hoard that which your kind covet.
2: Congrats on the new Nebula sponsor. I was wondering, though, does it have any coffee in it?
1: Oh, you know it.
6: There's coffee in that Nebula.
1: You know, when you've got a
2: coffee is the enterprise-grade encryption, maybe?
1: No. The coffee is what you enjoy when you have a solid networking infrastructure that just works.
2: Right.
1: That's where the coffee is, you see? Yes. Thank you, Nostra. It's nice to hear from you.
7: Well, we have a boost here from Caden, 3,500 sats. Hey, guys. I'm still loving the show, and I recently got Hyperland working on Ubuntu, but
1: I borked
7: my gaming desktop. I did learn apparently my motherboard doesn't like Manjaro for some reason. Though I am interested in Hypervibe. Would you recommend it for someone with no NixOS experience?
1: You know, for that I might go to CacheOS first. You wouldn't get Hyperland necessarily. Maybe you could, but you would get a lot of the optimizations. Not all of them, though. I will admit, I have a really special collection of optimizations. Not to brag, but you know me, guys, and I've been building these for the last couple of years. You know how I do it. So it's not the same, but they got a really great thing going. Hypervibe is nearly impossible to get going without some NixOS experience at the moment. We're experimenting with options there. You got pretty far with ISO images this week.
2: Yeah, I don't know. Did you ever try it?
1: I did not get a chance to try it. We could try it on my NixBook.
2: Yeah, we should.
1: Totally be down. But I also, of course, while Wes is trying to spin up an ISO, I'm like actively making changes.
2: Yeah, we'll have to do some catch
1: up
2: there.
1: Yeah. I made some good changes.
2: Hybrid Sarcasm was forking your stuff off just to copy the Hyperland setup on top of an Arch install.
1: Totally.
2: So something like that's possible too.
1: The Hyperland configuration, the Waybar configuration, that kind of stuff will work across distro bases. So that could be a great place to start is CacheOS, install Hyperland, and then go grab my configs off of my GitHub, which is chris.last/hypervibe. I think you'll like it. Thank you for asking. And good luck. It sounds like you're going to be enjoying it. One thing to know is just to touch on your hardware issues there. It's probably not Manjaro specific. It's probably more likely kernel specific. And it just happens to be the kernel that Manjaro is using. And another distribution may very well end up using that kernel too. Manjaro just might be using it before others are. Just something to keep in mind. It's not likely a Manjaro-specific issue. It could be. That is in the realm of possibility. But it is more likely a kernel issue, specifically a kernel driver issue, because all the driver stuff is not handled by the distribution, generally, except for the NVIDIA driver, like I say, generally. But good luck. Let us know how it goes. Thank you for the boost. Oppy1984 comes in with 4,000 sats. Mad TV was superior to Saturday Night Live. Lower expectations is a nice nostalgia hit. I just wish it didn't mean lower boost amounts. It's a great. Have you seen the lower expectations bit?
2: Yes. It's so good.
1: It's worth a YouTube search if you haven't. Mad TV, lowered expectations. It's one of my favorite bits. Thank you very much for the boost there. Appreciate it, Oppy1984. It's good to hear from you.
2: Podbun comes in with a row of ducks. Seems very petty to not add it's because he isn't as nice as they want him to be.
1: I agree. Talking about Bcash FS here. Again, I know I made this point, especially because the people that are now excluding him for his behavior are sort of famously called out online for their behavior, right or wrong. Some of these people involved in this discussion have been the focus of toxic behavior and claims of toxic behavior going on a decade now. And now they're using that same labeling to exclude Kent from the kernel for a feature that makes Linux more competitive. And Linux is less competitive without it. So the stakes are higher than, you know, I don't know, a Samba file server built into the kernel, but that makes it, and this doesn't. Thank you, Podbun. Good boost.
7: Well, Gene Bean sent in a batch of boosts, 7 in total, for 10,057 sats. This is okay, episode 626 here, checking in from the past. How did I get so far behind? Here's hoping I catch up before Sunday's new episode.
1: Time machine boost.
7: He says, FYI, Sonos works super well with Music Assistant.
1: I have heard that. So the wife got the Kia speakers that are essentially Sonos speakers that we're going to set up at her office. But, you know, in the back of my mind, if I ever get rid of the HomePods, which will happen one day, maybe I go to Sonos? Maybe? I don't know.
7: Gene is also pretty stoked about the AirPods integration on Linux recently, and that's going to be super handy, especially with access to that noise canceling. For Linux Unplugged 627, this episode has been extra good, and I really enjoyed hearing the vibe coding adventure. He says, Chris, check out this 4-button device with switching music at the clinic. It integrates with ZHA without issue for me.
1: So I like these quad panel buttons, Gene, and I have one similar, like I mentioned to you in a DM, that's kind of like that. But for this use case, I'm seeing if I can find it in my order history. There's another type of Z-Wave button that I like even more, and it's got 2 big buttons on the top and then 2 small buttons along the bottom. And it fits really nicely on the wall. It's really clean. You can magnetically mount it or you can install it. I think Zeus makes one. That's not the one I've been buying, but I think that's the one I'm going to buy in the future. But I'll put a link to it in the show notes. It's a 4-wave Z-Wave button panel, but it's tiny. And it supports magnetic mounts, or you can put it in like a traditional wall switch mount. It supports Z-Wave 800, too, with that long-range support that just came out with that new Ooh. Home Assistant antenna. And I've got 3, I think. 3 or so. And they last over a year, I can tell you that. I have them up front, so I can just with a button while I'm driving, I can like turn off all the lights or turn off the water pump. I have one in the bathroom. So if you come into the bathroom late at night, you have a button you can hit that'll turn the lighting on really dim in there. Or if you step into the bathroom late at night and it's cold, or whatever it might be, it could be in the morning, I have a button you can press, one button, and it increases the temperature in the bathroom by 5 degrees. Also, transversely, if you get in the bathroom and it's too warm, another button in there decreases the temperature in the bathroom by 5 degrees. And then lastly...
2: So this is why you're always hanging out in there.
1: Yeah, it's my home office. And then lastly, I have a button, because I'm in an RV, that toggles the water pump. And this thing fits within the size of a traditional light switch socket. So that's how small it is. It's really great. Very big fan. And the battery life is fantastic. It takes a standard kind of coin type battery. And it's worked really well for me. So I'll toss a link to that in the show notes, Gene. Always appreciate hearing from you. Thank you very much for the boost.
7: Gene also sent in a little Fountain FM clip of me saying a certain something.
1: Oh, I should have pulled this ahead of time because I saw this come in early and I played it. Gene did some yeoman's work for us here.
7: I hate writing PCs. I see there's a collection starting here.
1: I like it. I like it.
7: Gene's last boost here. I'm really interested in Bcash FS, but I think it's perfectly acceptable for the maintainers to kick it if the maintainer is a jerk. I've worked with really smart jerks, and it just isn't worth it. To be fair, I also don't agree with how Linus treats people, but no one has the power to change Linus. They do have the power to not perpetuate it, though. I hope they work it out.
2: Yeah, I mean, I think I generally agree on a no-jerks policy, and I do think it's a good opportunity for everyone involved to reflect on how best to communicate. Because I think even Kent would agree, you know, he did cross some lines here and there, and there are a lot of ways we could probably be doing it more effectively on all sides.
1: I agree with all that. I just have one question. When did we close the jerk door? At what point when did we cut off the jerks from the colonel? Because we obviously let a lot of jerks in. So when was the jerk door closed, and how come nobody told Kent? That's all. I mean, what do you think about that?
2: I think it's not a close and you're done with the door. It's sort of a continual evaluation.
1: A constantly improving process.
2: Yes, that's what we're hoping for. Because people are going to make mistakes. There are going to be flare-ups. But like, if we can try and commit to continue to do better as a community.
1: I agree. Although, you know, remember just a week or so before this conversation happened, Linus told a developer to get bent and his code made the world a worse place.
2: Yep.
1: Direct quotes. I mean, I agree with you, but it's like we're sometimes applying the brakes and sometimes we're applying the gas. Sometimes we're doing it both at the same time. Like, we are literally telling somebody to get bent while we're yelling at Kent for his toxic behavior. I don't know. I do hope they work it out. I agree with that. And I do think you're right. It should be something that's a constantly improving process. It's just unfortunate that this has happened. And, it, you know, with a little more diplomacy, it probably could have been avoided. Odyssey Westrick comes in with 3,333 sats. That's a Chuck E. Cheese boost.
3: Chuck E. Cheese got whiffed it.
1: Okay, sending a boost because I didn't realize my wallet had ran out of sats, so I guess he wasn't streaming. With regard to the last episode with Crush, it really resonated with me because I'm currently using Warp Terminal in Claude to go through my Markdown notes and clean them up. It is good at Markdown. Plus, it helped me learn how to research and do some tech for, what's DDGR?
7: DuckDuckGo, terminal app.
1: Right, on the terminal, right,
2: ooh,
1: and links,
2: nice.
1: Too. Oh, cool. So Odyssey is busting out some links action now. He says I was able to break down information and get summaries. It took me about a week to get through the rules to tune it because, you know, it's like trying to guide a toddler.
7: That's so accurate.
1: It is. That is a good, that's how you got to think of it. You really got to be very clear. Anyways, I'm warming up to the idea of using some LLMs as a tool to solve problems and maybe document work processes that I can reference later. Anyways, love you guys. We love you too. Thanks,
2: always
1: Odyssey.
2: Nice to hear from you.
1: Mm-hmm.
2: Yeah, it really was resonating with me this week just because it's like, I had some LLM successes and some, like I was telling you guys, I've been using UDHCP and I wanted like a little viewer for the lease files. Like, oh, surely an LLM can make me a little TUI really quick that'll just... But
1: a great idea.
2: It could not hack the binary decoding part. It could get the TUI part. It just couldn't get the bytes and the endianness, right?
1: My theory continues to be there's like a line of complexity. And when you cross it, there's really no help at all. But if you're dealing with like, you know, plain text config files, simpler stuff, you know, an Nginx config file, they're pretty good at that. And it's also really well documented online anyways. So they have a lot of reference material to train from. But then when you get to more complex, obscure, niche things or things that are super modern, relevant, just changed kind of stuff, bleeding edge, it struggles with
2: not
1: that
2: deeply
1: too.
2: Indexed, yeah.
1: Yeah, yeah, exactly.
2: Ooh, okay, well, Outdoor Geek is coming in with some stuff I think we're going to like with 5,000 sats.
4: Everything's under control.
2: Hey, Chris, what's more bleeding edge than NixOS Unstable? The Nix Packages Master Branch.
1: Oh, I thought I was going to say NixOS Ice Cold. Oh, yeah, the master branch, sure.
2: Now, I'm using overlies to access it. I'm not just YOLOing my whole OS on master. Really, I just added it so I could get the latest Nexus mod app. And then a little link here pointing you maybe to how to do it.
1: Am I crazy to kind of want to do this? Right now,
7: I knew this was coming.
1: I pull from NixOS Unstable, but I am pulling Hyperland from master. And so there are days where I'll have multiple updates to Hyperland in one day.
2: I think you probably do have to be prepared, right? You're going to be building stuff yourself.
1: Yep.
2: So you won't be getting
1: although it's pretty
2: Hydra
1: simple stuff.
2: Benefit,
1: it's
2: yeah, if it's not like a giant browser or whatever.
1: Exactly. That's what I was going to say. It's nothing like building Firefox or Chromium. You know, I also want to give a shout out because I figured out, thanks to some help from, I should have gotten your name. I'm so sorry. Somebody who helped me with an issue I had on GitHub with Hypervibe, where every now and then I would sit down at my machine and some of my configs had been reverted. I'd have errors on the screen about some config files missing, and my key bindings would be reverted. And I was trying to track this down, because it was initially also reverting my wallpaper to like stock Hyperland wallpaper or whatever. I got that solved. But I kept having this problem where my key bindings would revert, and I'd have errors on my screen. And if I did a new build and either switched or rebooted, everything would be fine. And I experimented with, I did a build before I went to bed, left the machine running, came back, it had been reverted, did a build again, it was fine.
2: Do you have stuff that's getting garbage collected?
1: It was automatic updates and maybe garbage collection too. We're not pulling from my Flake. And so it was rebuilding. And then Hyperland, one of the neat things about it is it hot reloads its config. So it was just hot reloading because it was also doing a switch when it was doing an automatic upgrade. So the reason why I didn't catch that is because...
2: Vibed yourself over in a little fun corner.
1: Yeah, trying to ride the bleeding edge and all that. And I didn't catch it because I inherited that. When I burned my system down, I left like my stock like out of memory config and my performance tuning and that stuff and got rid of all the packages and the desktop environment and replaced all of that. And so I inherited that from the old system config and didn't even think about it. And so now that is fixed. And that was the last outstanding issue. It's been really great. Great to hear from you, Outdoor Geek. Thank you for the boost. And I love your style. I approve.
7: Well, Jasko boosts in 5,000 sats.
4: You make me want to be a better man.
7: Regarding Bcash FS, I find it sad that these squabbles in the mailing list impact support within the kernel. Riser FS is still in the kernel, and I don't think there's anything more toxic than killing your wife. Free software has its legacy on the shoulders of abrasive personalities, whether it be Stallman, Torvalds, or the myriad of other characters. Why do they get a pass, but Overstreet doesn't? Also, man, I can't wait for all the bugs to be ironed out on Lightning. I can't seem to boost at a higher value on Fountain or through Albi or even Podverse.
1: So to the first point, I mostly agree, but like Wes says, there's two factors here. It's a process of improving communications, but two, comes down to relationships and established trust. Lightning could be a liquidity issue on one of our nodes. Sometimes some of your boost will get through, but not all of it. Something we could check on. Generally, it comes down to liquidity problem. Fountain should be fine. I'm surprised to have you're here. You're having problems. Sorry to hear that. Be happy to troubleshoot with you if you want to ping us on Matrix. We do also have a boost group on Matrix as well that helps do some troubleshooting. Definitely want to hear a large boost come in. Thank you, Jasko. Appreciate it. 40 Deuce is here with 8,400 sats.
8: Just pump the brakes right there.
9: Oh my god, this drawer is filled with Fruit Loops!
1: I've been feeling the pain of no boost in your sat streaming from the private bootleg feed. Yeah, I know. One idea would be to credit or PodPress system for Fountain that allows this podcast creator to give value. Yeah, if we move over to the Fountain system, that could be true. That could be true. Or if we generated the RSS feed ourselves. He says, you could ditch it. It's true. We have thought about it. Mm-hmm. We have thought about it. It's just they do a pretty good job except for this one thing, right? It's really nice in a lot of other ways, like to be able to spin up promo codes and things like that. But with something... Also, we're considering maybe just building our own workaround that just bypasses all of this, which we may have more on in the future. And it may just be a lot easier and be app independent. You never know. He says, it's great to hear you on the Hyperland train. I'll be checking out your config for sure. I've been going down this route for a while and loving it. It sounds like you've gone a similar route to the multi-host-like Flake approach. Someone mentioned the repeated builds. This takes a little less time with Home Manager, and there are a couple of ways to approach this. My tip would be keep it as a standard Hyperland config file outside of Nix and Home Manager while making heavy changes inside. This way you benefit from the hot reload and saving of the config file. Once it's more stable, start writing it to your .config folders with Home Manager's home.file, then convert to a Nix eventually when it's pretty solid. That does sound like a nice iteration process. I have been tapping the brakes on Home Manager. I know myself, and I know that if I like it, I can really go down a rabbit hole and hyper-optimize it. And so I often resist these kinds of things. But as I've talked to people out there, like in the Nix Nerds chat, and the feedback I've gotten from you folks out there, it does seem like a lot of people are recommending I just bite the bullet and use Home Manager for this stuff. I thought you would do it before me, Wes.
2: Yeah, I think we've both been like, well, that's going to be a whole Easter egg to get into.
1: Yeah, a whole can of worms, as they say. Thank you very much. Appreciate that boost. Nice to hear from you. 4 to deuce.
2: Sats Stagger 7 comes in with 9,472 sats.
10: Boy, they are doing a lot with Mayo these days.
1: Nice.
2: Hey there, last week's Baller Booster here. Just wanted to apologize for the many typos in my message last week.
1: Do not worry about
2: it. Yeah, it happens.
1: That's the least of our concern.
2: These last days, I was looking into a pick from a couple episodes ago. Oh, my Mesh Sidecar NixOS module.
1: Oh.
2: Let you make any service available as a node in your tailnet. Cool. Glad to hear you checked it out. But SatStacker goes on. But since I'd like to communicate to my services over TLS, I started looking into other solutions. And I would like to pro- pose an amazing pick for all the self-hosters out there.
1: Ooh.
2: Caddy-Tailscale.
1: Ah.
2: It's a plugin for the Caddy reverse proxy that connects to your Tailnet and can serve each site as a separate Tailnet node.
1: Aha. Uh-huh.
2: Caddy can then automatically fetch the Tailscale certificate and serve your page via TLS. And the NixOS package even has a function with plugins to build in the plugin.
1: I can see that being a system that works pretty well.
2: Yeah, I've been pleased to see that the Caddy support NixOS has been getting better over the years.
1: Mm-hmm. Mm-hmm.
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7: Well, Sam H. boosted in here two boosts for a total of 3,333, and one of these is Road Dux.
12: Well, let's hear it, good buddy.
7: I love your Hypervive idea. I think we need more of this for NixOS. The only system I have available to try it on is my Framework laptop. So I did the right thing and blew away my config to try your Flake.
13: Fun will now commence.
1: Yes!
7: I noticed a few problems and I had to Google how to fix the DPI, but it was great to see it working. And after a quick reboot, I'm back to my previous config for now.
1: Cool. That's neat.
7: I'd like to integrate it into my normal config so I can try it on a more long-term basis.
1: Hmm. Yeah, you, like Wes said earlier, you could grab some of the hyperlink config stuff and just keep that. But we are trying to get it more and more portable, too. And just recently, I got it much more multi-machine, so you would be able to just essentially, I have a host folder, and you would just put your own system.nix in there with any of the differences for your system. And you could also put your own hyperlink config files and Waybar config files in there and override the defaults. Takes a little work, but you could do it.
7: Sam continues here. I just got an email saying they charged me for my Framework desktop, so hopefully I'll be giving Hypervive a try button that soon. I plan to put it next to my TV for big screen gaming, but the main use will be for local AI.
1: Oh, that's going to be fun. I hope you like it, and I would very much love a follow-up on your takes when you get it and after you've used it for a bit. It's on my radar as maybe a future workstation for me. I was trying to make myself feel better. And I went over to one of these LLMs, and I said, "Here's all my system specs of my workstation upstairs." And I'm like, compared to like a current gen Intel or AMD system, like this is still a pretty good system for like day to day web browsing and just standard desktop tasks, right? I mean, maybe I do a little bit of this and that, but it's so I ask it to try to make me feel better, and it comes back with, "No, you would see a substantial and noticeable improvement if you upgraded your system." Like, no holds bar, totally trashed my box. And I'm like, okay. It's like your processor, it's like from 2015, brother. Like, what are you doing? What are you doing? Like, well, it's been fine. I just closed
2: it. Maybe they got better in 10 years. I don't know.
1: Well, I hope you get it soon. Yeah, well, maybe they made some improvements, Wes. You just never know. I also saw User46 come and say they were definitely going to try out Hypervive. And, we have the 2000 sat cutoff, but we try to read your boosts if they come in under the line. And so every now and then we'll pull them forward. So User46, 1000 sats, he says, "I'm checking out Hypervive. Definitely checking it out. Let me know how it goes." And also, if you want to set your username in your Fountain profile and boost back in, let us know who you are. We appreciate it. Now, we had quite the showing today, boys, because we had that monster baller boost that. Talk about setting the tone from the top. Setting the tone from the top. Black Host with his 435,000 sat boosted. One of our best baller boosts we've had in ages. So we had a really good showing this week. So let's talk about our sat streamers. We had 38,872 sats that were streamed by our sat streamers. Individually, it was a total of 1,141 streams. That is pretty cool. So when you combine that with our boost, yeah, you know it's a good one, because we stacked a grand total of 554,411 sats.

0: Thank you very much, everybody who participated in the boost or is a member. This is a Value for Value podcast. And what we really are trying to do here is keep a sustainable program that focuses on the things you really care about because you're our biggest customer. And we're serious about what we do. We put a lot of work into it. An enormous amount of work, attention, and effort goes into this. If you got some value out of it, you can become a member or you can send us a boost with a message. And if it's above 2,000 sats, we will read it on the show. Thank you, everybody who supports this here podcast, making episode 629 of your Unplugged program possible. We got a smattering of picks to get out of here. One of them's on theme, so we really had to include it this week. Yeah, you know, we were going to stick with just a couple of picks, but then we're like, this is too perfect not to include.
1: And it has a great name.
0: That's true. It's called Wake My Potato. This is a theme on a project I talked about earlier, but a little bit different. This is really meant for those of us who try to make the most out of our old potato computers. Maybe they don't even have batteries. Some old machines actually don't have proper wake on LAN support.
1: Yeah, so you want to use Shothouse, but you can't. So, yeah. But you could use Wake My Potato, which is a simple and last resort, as they say, systemd Linux service to keep your old potato laptop alive and running in the event of a power failure. So it uses RTC Wake to schedule wake-ups in the near future, but it has some built-in safety. So like if you have a laptop, it's running on AC power, power failure, but it has some amount of battery capacity, this thing will tell the clock to keep waking it up in case it does go to sleep. But it will detect if like your laptop's going to run out of power, and Right. Then it will safely power it off at that point.
0: I mean, this is awesome if you've got, I mean, not that I would ever do this, but let's say you had like an old x86 ThinkPad that was kind of working as one of your home lab machines, and then you hung a bunch of disks off that, plus it has two disks inside there, and you want to make sure your file systems are safe and properly shut down, and your battery only lasts for like 10 minutes because it's old and probably about to blow up. Well, Wake My Potato can solve that for you. Like, that's one of the things I really appreciate about it. Like, oh, you're about to run out of power. Let me safely shut down your stuff, save your data, unmount your stuff. And then you can also use it to turn it back on, which seems like the really useful case for me. It is AGPL 3.0. So nice and easy, breezy, no concerns there. So that's our on-theme pick. But then, this is too cool not to share. Spectacle is a really, really well-equipped screenshot tool for the Plasma desktop. And it's just missing one feature that I hope one day gets baked in. But Wes, you found a way to add it today. We don't have to wait.
1: No, you did not. Welcome, Spectacle OCR Screenshot, a simple Qt application that integrates KDE's Spectacle Screenshot tool with the Tesseract OCR engine to extract text from screenshots as well as QR codes.
0: Really, really nice. So you can, I love this functionality on iOS. You take a picture of something and then you can highlight the text in it. Oh, it's surprisingly useful. Also makes it indexable for search later on.
1: Yeah, so this one's like a separate Qt app.
0: Mm-hmm.
1: But then there's also Spectacle-OCR, which is just a shell script. It does expect you to have Tesseract installed as well.
0: And Spectacle.
1: Yeah. Uh-huh.
0: But it adds it to the existing Spectacle install if you already have it.
1: Yeah, so it's two takes on the same idea. Hopefully one of them works for your situation.
0: That one is GPL3.
1: Indeed.
0: So you got a couple options there if you're a Spectacle user, which I've discovered needs a lot of Plasma infrastructure, unfortunately, because it's my favorite screenshot tool, but I'm not using it anymore on Hyperland. In fact, like an animal, I'm just using command line apps. I sent you guys a screenshot today. I just used a command line tool to take that screenshot. It does a whaling grab and dumps it to the clipboard.
1: Vibing yourself backwards over there.
0: So if anybody has any recommendations for some screenshot tools that are not GNOME or Plasma specific, that are lightweight. And my main thing I want is I want to be able to take a box. I want to be able to draw a box, take a screenshot of that box, copy to the clipboard. I don't need a file. I don't need my whole desktop.
1: Don't you want it to upload to one of a few different
0: proprietary images? I do not need that generally. Although every now and then it's kind of handy for Lincoln. I will admit that. Okay, that's it for us this week. You can find links to our picks and our news and our self-hosted home lab apps in the show notes over at linuxunplugged.com/629er. And of course, we'd love it if you want to make it a live Tuesday on a Sunday. You can join us Sundays at 10 a.m. Pacific, 1 p.m. Eastern.
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0: You know, I think we got a hot tip in here for them too, Wes. 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
0: Yep, transcripts and chapters. You can jump around and re-listen or find what we talked about. We love it when you do that because then you don't have to ask us. It's mostly true. Also, I want your tips on Wi-Fi cameras that will work with Frigate. Please help me out with this one. I'd love to do a big old segment on it. And thank you so much for joining us on this week's episode of your Unplugged program. We'll see you right back here next Tuesday, as in Sunday!

0: Hello, and welcome to Linux Action News, episode 296, recorded on June 7th, 2023. I'm Chris.
1: And I'm Wes.
0: Hello, Wes. Let's do the news.
1: Canonical has updated the world on their efforts to use Ubuntu Core as an immutable Linux desktop base. They start by reminding us that the development of Ubuntu Core began way back in 2014, focusing at the time on a fully containerized IoT platform.
0: And Ubuntu for IoT devices made a lot of sense. I mean, you want a resilient system in those environments, and you want individual parts to be updatable, cleanly, independently. And it generally means that you can trust that the applications you've installed can't see each other's data unless you allow them to. And of course, you can mix and match versions in a way that you can't with traditional Linux, and you can roll back if things go wrong.
1: Well, gosh, when you put it that way, I want that on my desktop too.
0: Yeah, I think that's what Canonical's thinking too. And they point out that it's a little bit trickier with desktop software to containerize it up than, say, like server or IoT software, because we want our desktop apps to work well together. And that tight integration makes it more challenging to define the sandbox boundaries between applications and system components in a way that is secure, but also easy to use.
1: Well, don't you know, Canonical happens to have just the right solution for that problem. Snaps. Although snaps are a little famous for having a few rough edges.
0: Yeah, even Canonical admits that, and I agree. They say, quote, they are excited to explore the idea of fully containerized desktop where each component is immutable and isolated. Then they go on to say that, quote, we have steadily been improving the experience of desktop snaps. And in due course, we think that the entire system can be delivered this way. We'll be excited to offer a version of the Ubuntu desktop with these new capabilities.
1: They also acknowledge other well-known Linux distributions undertaking immutable desktop projects, and then go on to detail some of the advantages they foresee.
0: Yeah, there's nothing too surprising in there. The one that caught my attention, I thought is interesting that they called out swapping desktop environments quickly and cleanly. I just love this about Nix, because I can move between Plasma and GNOME, and it was like neither one was ever on the system after I'm done switching. And it's possible that with Ubuntu Core, Canonical could make that experience even smoother and more straightforward with Ubuntu Core's design.
1: Now, all those exciting things out of the way, this level of stability and security does come with a few trade-offs, especially for developers and system tinkerers. Restricting modifications of the base operating system in favor of a just-works experience. Canonical says some of that can be mitigated for developers using container-based environments, similar to the LexD-based Christini.
0: Yeah, some of that. And for tinkerers, it sounds like they plan to keep those classic Ubuntu images around that we use today for those of us who want to have that complete control and responsibility for their system. So we don't know a lot. We know these are kind of their ambitions. These are the goals and advantages that Canonical sees. But they tell us that over the next few months, we should see some updates on this project. So we'll keep an eye out and update you if anything of note develops.
1: Red Hat announced this week that they will stop shipping LibreOffice in future Red Hat Enterprise Linux releases, as well as limiting Red Hat's engagement in working on LibreOffice packaging for Fedora.
0: Yeah, presumably this will take place around the Red Hat Enterprise Linux 10 timeframe. They weren't very specific, though. Instead, Red Hat plans to rely on Flatpak for LibreOffice deployment. And, you know, while that individual decision may or may not seem like a good one to any one of us out here, I suppose you can't help but interpret this as Red Hat electing to invest a bit less in the Linux desktop. I think it's just a nature of resources, really. The display systems team at Red Hat has been dedicated to enhancing Wayland, to implementing HDR support on the Linux desktop, and just a bunch of other crucial projects to improve the user experience for workstation users. But that focus is coming with a trade-off. To prioritize these initiatives, the team will reduce their desktop application development efforts.
1: The team at Red Hat will still maintain LibreOffice in RHEL 7, 8, and 9, with the necessary security fixes for the lifetime of those releases. And we'll also work on upstream improvements to LibreOffice itself so that it works a little better as a Flatpak. And, of course, last of all, any community member could, in theory, step up and maintain the LibreOffice RPMs in Fedora if they like a challenge.
0: It's been a few weeks since we had a big update on the efforts to bring Linux to Apple's new SoCs. And recently, the Asahi team shared several improvements and milestones.
1: One of the first significant improvements shipping is the new CPU idle driver, which has been added to reduce idle power consumption and improve battery runtime, especially on M1 Pro and Max machines. And to go along with that, the proper functioning of S2 idle has been enabled, which fixes timekeeping issues and prevents crashes in Journal D.
0: Hey, that seems like a great thing to see. Also, CPU boost states are now enabled for single and low-threaded workloads, which the project says results in a noticeable improvement in single-core performance. And thermal throttling is now enabled, which keeps the thermals in check, especially on those fanless models. And now the thermal management operates more like the behavior in macOS, which prevents overheating.
1: As far as hardware support goes, base support for M2 Pro Max and Ultra SoCs has been added to the kernel, with full hardware support expected soon. Just some fantastic results we're seeing land this time around.
0: Yeah, they're catching up. We might have full M2 support before the M3 series. It's great to see that progress. I know that's got to be hard. And if you're running Asahi on a machine like I am, you're going to want to update after you hear this. The graphics drivers are getting one of their biggest upgrades the project has done. They are, quote, leapfrogging OpenGL 2.1 over OpenGL 3.0 right to 3.1. And the OpenGL ES 2.0 support is getting bumped all the way up to 3.0. These upgrades pull in all kinds of functionalities like multiple render targets, multi-sampling, transform feedback, texture buffer objects, and more.
1: The ultimate objective in all this graphics work is to develop a Vulkan driver that's capable of running modern games. And while this goal is still some distance away to be sure, it's worth noting that the basic requirements for Vulkan 1.0 align with those of OpenGL ES 3.1. So that work being done now can be directly applied to Vulkan. As a quick example, the multi-sampling compiler passes Chris mentioned earlier, well, those are implemented as shared code across the drivers. So having tested them now with OpenGL, they're basically prepared for deployment in the upcoming Vulkan environment.
0: Linode.com/land. 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
0: Apple's Worldwide Developer Conference is running this week, and they've low-key buried in the session for developers on their website an effort to bring Windows games to the Mac.
2: Hello, and welcome. My name is Aishwarya, and I'm very excited to talk to you about bringing your game to the Mac.
1: The surprising news here is Apple is using Wine to enable DirectX 12 games to run on top of Metal. Quite similar to how Proton brings DirectX games to Vulkan. Even more interesting, no one at the Wine Project or Codeweavers, the largest contributor to Wine, was aware of this effort. From the Codeweavers blog, quote, "We are ecstatic that Apple chose to use Crossover's source code as their emulation solution for the game porting toolkit. We have decades of experience creating ports with Wine, and we're very pleased that Apple is recognizing that Wine is a fantastic solution for running Windows games on macOS."
0: Well, before we get too excited, I am going to pump the brakes just a little bit. Here's how Apple conceives and describes this game environment.
2: Porting your Windows game to the Mac is now faster than ever. This year, the new Game Porting Toolkit provides an emulation environment to run your existing, unmodified Windows game, and you can use it to quickly understand the graphics feature usage and performance potential of your game when running on a Mac.
1: Yeah, I think the tell is in the name. It's a game porting toolkit, not a one-to-one alternative to Proton on the Mac. However, it is still Wine under the hood. When you hear Apple describe it, they describe Wine, but without exactly saying it.
2: The environment of the game porting toolkit translates your game's Intel instructions and its use of Windows APIs for keyboard, mouse, and controller input, for audio playback, for networking and file system use, and of course, for graphics. All modern graphics features, such as GPU-driven pipelines and SIMD operations, and even older features, such as tessellation and geometry shaders, are translated.
0: I agree with your take, Wes. This is a, quote, getting started tool, so developers can start seeing results when they're trying to port a Windows game to the Mac immediately. And it's all designed to help them along their journey to port to Apple's native APIs. It's not really meant for, say, an enthusiast like me right now who might be using Asahi Linux and totally willing to reboot into macOS if it means I could run a Wine game that's from Windows and works great with the Apple hardware. I'm not sure how possible that will be. Maybe we will see community-created apps in the next few days that take advantage of this environment. We did some testing, even with the current release. You don't have to be on Sonoma. You can get some progress. But right now, it's really just focused on optimizing for debugging.
2: After installing the toolkit, they copy a Windows build of the medium to their Mac and launch it from a terminal. As it launches in the Game Porting Toolkit's translation environment, logging and debug information appears in the terminal. When you launch your game, this logging may include potential issues for you to address.
1: Apple's official documentation instructs developers to use the Brew Package Manager to get the Game Porting Toolkit installed. It also includes instructions for applying their custom Brew formula, which patches upstream Wine.
0: It is quite the process. It feels like the old days with Linux when we had 32-bit and 64-bit environments, because when you set this up on the Mac, you have to go into an x86 Rosetta terminal environment. Then you have to install the x86 version of Brew and all of the dependencies you need to make this Wine environment work, including things like GStreamer and lots of Python. I mean, it's depending on the speed of your internet and the speed of your Mac, it could be an hour's worth of stuff installing and building. So you got to really keep that in mind if you want to play around with this. And it's just so classic Apple here what they did, because heaven forbid they have to touch the GPL with any of this, right? So they did all of this, like you said, Wes, in a Brew formula just to avoid the proper upstreaming and touching the GPL. But it does make it accessible to all of us.
1: Yeah, in some sense, it's almost hard to believe this is just in a GitHub repo out there. But it also really means that Wine has reached that sort of ultimate stage for a free software project, where they get adopted by some of the world's largest companies and then just embedded as a feature. Maybe, hopefully, Apple will kick a little value back up to the Wine project for all this.
0: Yeah, and if nothing else, maybe just don't hassle Codeweavers if they bake this into a future crossover product. And maybe don't go after the community if they start using this to run Steam games or make apps so you can point this at anything and run it. Let people play, Apple. Just let them play. we'll keep an eye on everything that goes on here. And of course, everything else happening in the world of Linux and open source. So don't miss a single episode. Go to linuxactionnews.com/subscribe for all the ways to get new episodes.
1: And linuxactionnews.com/contact to let us know which Windows games you got working.
0: And did you know the Linux Fest call for speakers has been extended to June 25th? If you haven't got a talk submitted and you were thinking about it, you have a few days left. We'll have a link to that in the show notes.
1: As for us, don't worry. We'll be back next week with our take on the latest Linux and open source news.
0: Thanks for joining us. And that's all the news for this week.

Preliminary data from the University of Michigan shows consumer sentiment, or how people feel about the economy, declined for a second straight month. And it all comes as January saw a decline in spending, which has some economists warning the U.S. could face a possible recession.

Welcome into episode 50 of This Week in Bitcoin. My name is Chris, ChrisLAS.com, JupiterBroadcasting.com. I think us Bitcoiners know this feeling a little too well. Sometimes you come to an idea maybe a little too early, and you look around and you wonder, why is nobody else thinking this way? Am I missing something, or are they all missing something? But it seems like these days, instead of waiting years for people to catch up, you only have to wait a few weeks, and then everyone else seems to start catching up. And I guess the so-called market experts are just a bit slow. After last week's episode, like a row of dominoes kicking off, everything Bitcoiners have been talking about, especially I've been talking about on this show, seems to have caught up with the so-called

0: weekend news with this item. And I thought, well, what, am I tracking the wrong stats here? Because what I'm seeing seems rather alarming. But now they're just openly discussing it. I leave it to you to speculate as to why.
1: Still, some Americans are feeling squeezed, defaulting on car loans at a record level. CBS's Andres Gutierrez in Los Angeles reports.
2: How much are you paying each month?
3: $930.
4: Troubling times on the American road. 2 years ago, Alejandra Graciola bought her EV for $60,000.
0: Okay, I don't mean to be this guy, but do you think this report's going to bring up the fact that maybe she shouldn't have bought a brand new $60,000 EV for $900, almost $1,000 a month? I mean, that should be what your mortgage payment is. I realize it's not that, but that's what the mortgage payment should be. And 2 years later, we're surprised to discover that this gal can't afford a $1,000 a month EV. Like, that just seems obvious on its face. That was never going to work. Not going to be part of the coverage, though. I realize I'm being a little bit of a tough guy here, but there is some personal responsibility when it comes to taking out loans. When you get a $1,000 a month car, you have to think about not just the payment for the next few months, but you have to think about the payment for whatever it might be, 8 years, 5 years, whatever it could be. And you have to think about making that payment every single month, even when there's Christmas, even when there's issues, even when prices of eggs go up.
3: $930.
4: Troubling times on the American road. 2 years ago, Alejandra Graciola bought her EV for $60,000.
2: Is that pretty high for you? I mean, does it break your budget?
3: It is.
4: Graciola isn't alone. In 2024, more than 4% of auto loan holders had car payments of $1,000 or more. That's up from 1% in 2020.
3: And almost $1,000 for a car is just... And that's a little crazy, but...
4: Driving up prices, a double whammy of rising vehicle costs and higher finance costs to buy them.
5: If we look at the average price people are paying for a new vehicle, it's north of $47,000. On used, it's $25,000.
4: With the economy showing signs of stress, Jessica Caldwell of Edmonds says borrowers are feeling the pinch.
5: So people that are kind of in the middle of their loan, they may be hitting the point where cost of living has gotten to them and they can no longer make these payments.
0: And that actually kind of would make sense. You buy the car a couple of years ago, inflation kicks in, now it's feeling really tight. And how could you possibly forecast that inflation would go up like 22% in a couple of years? That would just be unusual for most people. A lot of people that are, you know, crazy enough to make decisions like buying a $60,000 car when they can't afford it, haven't been around long enough to experience, like, say, inflation in the 70s and interest rates in the 80s. So this is their first go around, and it's caught them, and it's tough. Americans are feeling the pinch, and it would make sense they should be after a couple of years of tough inflation. But now that data and that sentiment data is making its way into the hands of economists, and that's where some of the panic is coming from.
6: Renewed fears about an economic slowdown have rattled Wall Street and beyond in recent weeks, stoked by President Donald Trump and his top economic officials' refusals to rule out a recession.
0: This is a report by Forbes, and it kind of underscores the general vibe of the last few days. Also, the UCLA's Anderson Forecast issued their first ever recession watch. They say it's mostly due to Trump's proposed policies. If fully enacted, could lead to an economic downturn. In fact, the report is titled, quote, Trump policies, if fully enacted, promise a recession. Right. Now, the thing that's interesting is this is the first time they've ever put this indicator out. And they also highlight labor shortages and reduce federal spending as a factor in the economy as well. These things are what's sort of leading to these types of reports right now.
6: The technical definition of a recession is two consecutive quarters of negative growth in gross domestic product. The official quarterly GDP stats haven't turned negative yet, but JP Morgan Chase, the country's biggest bank, calls for a weak but still positive 1% GDP growth rate during Q1, though Wall Street recession indicators tilt towards higher odds of recession. And perhaps the most concerning signal is a breakdown in everyday Americans' conviction in the economy, as the University of Michigan's closely watched consumer sentiment survey tumbled this month to its lowest level since 2022. Many have pointed to the stock market as a reason to fear a recession. Stock prices don't completely correlate with economic growth, but the S&P 500 dove into a 10% correction last week, wiping out some $5 trillion in market value in less than a month's time. Trading in two of the world's most precious commodities signals that investors are looking for safe assets to invest in, certainly point to the prospect of a global recession. Gold prices are up more than 10% this year to a record $3,000 per troy ounce, and an international benchmark for oil prices sunk to its lowest level since

0: 2021.
1: Yeah, so gold's up, oil's down. That spooks people. Then you have a combination of tariff policy fears, the stock market, and some stocks are down, you know, 40, 50%. Some are down much less. That combined with a softening consumer outlook has all kind of just spooked everyone. But have you noticed that the White House hasn't said much about tariffs in the last few days? There's been a few things. No tweets from the president, though. And the market's calmed a lot since that. Since the last mean tweet about tariffs. And it kind of goes back to what I was saying last episode. A lot of this policy uncertainty, which is playing a major factor here, is just driven by the White House jawboning. So if you ignore the tweets and you listen to the staff around Trump, I think you'll find that they're laying out a very clear game plan. And I have to admit, for the second week in a row, the Damn All In podcast has some clips on the show. This is actually pretty good. So Freeberg and Chamath made it to D.C. to sit down with the Treasury Secretary. And they had a pretty good conversation. It meanders a bit. I'll link to the full conversation in the show notes. But they did get him to lay out his 3-point plan pretty simply. And I think, you can just listen to the words from the Treasury Secretary directly and figure out what the game plan is.
2: But plan one, we're going to delever the government via the spending. We are also going to shed excess labor from the government. So on that side, and then on the other side, we're going to deregulate the financial system. The regulated financial system's really been in what I call a regulatory corset for a long time. And as we deregulate that, then the private sector can re-leverage. So government deleveraging, private sector re-leveraging, and the employment or the folks who lost their government jobs will be picked up and by the private
3: sector. Be more productive.
1: Okay, so part one is shifting productivity to the private sector. And then part two is?
2: The other side of getting prices down is getting real wages up. Mm-hmm. So on getting real wages for working people up, it goes back to the Main Street versus Wall Street. And the second plan is to reorder the international trading system and bring manufacturing jobs back to the U.S. and have reinvigorate the middle class. Because again,
3: through tariffs,
2: well, to use tariffs, we're needed to bring other countries into line
3: and to create an economic incentive to onshore for some industries and some supply chains?
2: Well, so there's tariffs. Then I think there are three other things we can do, which are the centerpiece of the administration. We can have the low and predictable taxes. We can substantially slash regulations, because regulations are the equivalent of...
3: That'll drive investment dollars, private investment dollars.
2: And predictability in regulations. Mm-hmm. And then cheap energy.
3: Right. And sorry.
1: So, cheap energy, reordering world trade, redoing regulation. These are ginormous goals. And I think when a lot of the market forecasting and panicking is being worked in, they're picturing, like that UCLA post I told you about, they're picturing a world where they accomplish 100% of this. What would it take? 30 years to accomplish 100% of that? They're going to get, a baseline. They're going to get maybe 20%. I don't know. I'd like to hear your speculation, because you can hear how big the goals are. Now, Scott never really fully gets to part three of the plan, although I suspect cheap energy was part of it. But I think they kind of covered part three in this discussion.
3: So, does tax cuts get made up with tariffs, or does tax cuts get made up with cutting government spending?
2: Well, tax cuts and deregulation will change the growth trajectory.
3: Grow GDP.
2: Well, grow GDP. If trend line has been 1.8, if you can move the growth to 3 or above,
3: right,
2: then you really change the trajectory. And if you can keep expenses flat or do the unthinkable and cut expenses, then you can really...
3: So this is important. So government revenue as a percent of GDP can go lower if you have lower expenses and a faster growing economy.
2: Yes.
3: I think that's like really important for folks to understand that relationship. And so in isolation, tax cuts might reduce revenue. But when done with reduced government spending and deregulation and a reordered international trade model, you theoretically will accelerate economic growth in this country, increase government revenue overall, even with a lower tax rate. That's yes. kind of the
2: yeah.
3: theory.
2: Yeah. Right. And you know, I'll tell you, shame on me. I was in the investment business 35 years. I talk very confidently over the CBO scoring says this. And it turns out I didn't know you know what about CBO scoring. Like when you're on this side of the wall, you realize how crazy it is.
3: Right.
2: It's crazy.
3: So just.
1: Now, the idea of lowering taxes and bringing up revenue at the same time and cutting costs, all of it seems, again, like quite the target to hit. But I think what you hear in there is a strategy, at least. And from that, we can kind of deduce the steps that they're going to have to take. And ARK Investments' Kathy Wood seems to think there could be some decent results if given time.
0: Assets, Bitcoin or otherwise, how do you know that we're not at the lows?
4: So one of the things we think is going on right now is, and Treasury Secretary Bessent today said he does not believe that we're going into a recession. We think we've been in a rolling recession and that we are actually going to see some negative quarters here. And that's because the velocity of money is collapsing as people, the labor force, is worried that, and we're talking about federal, state, and local, quasi-government categories like education and healthcare. There's a lot of fear around job security right now. So we see the saving rate going up. We see the velocity of money coming down. And we do think we'll see one or two negative quarters. What we believe that will do is set this administration up and the Fed up with more degrees of freedom for tax cuts and perhaps lower interest rates or at least ending quantitative tightening.
1: So in the short term, the velocity of money goes down, which probably means Bitcoin doesn't really pump. And we can kind of figure out there's just two big questions from that that the market really should be worried about. They can stop panicking and they can ask themselves just two things. Is this strategy going to work? Will it work? Even if it partially works, is it worth it? And then I think the next big question, especially if you believe what Kathy just said there, how long will this take? Because the sell, the upside, the reason why we're going to eat the veggies, is because on the other side of this, liquidity is going to be loose, money's going to be pumping, the velocity of money will be high, people will be buying Bitcoin, they'll be buying stocks, they'll be buying all kinds of stuff. We're going to have a strategic asset reserve, we're going to have a strategic Bitcoin reserve. It's going to be just boomtown once we get through this, is what the promise is. If that's true, well, then how long? Is it just a quarter? Is it a year? Is it 2028? How long does it take? I'd like to know what you think. So boost it and tell me how long, and do you think this is a strategy that's going to work? Because Bitcoin tries to teach us to be patient, right? We should be looking at this as a massive buying opportunity. If it takes 6 months, if it takes a quarter, we don't know. But this window is a massive opportunity. And the reason why I say that is because I feel like after the election, a lot of us plebs thought, well, we're kind of priced out of Bitcoin. You know, I heard a few people say, I'm just shutting off my DCA now. I'm just pissing into the wind. But now all of a sudden, look at this. Well, Bitcoin's on sale. And the prices, I think, are wildly low. And why do I say wildly low? Because this Fed seems to be low-key ending quantitative tightening. They're still jawboning, but they, in the background, they seem to be low-key ending tightening. The dollar is tanking. Long-term yields are falling. Global M2 is pumping to new highs. And the U.S. government is telling us that they're going to buy as much Bitcoin as possible and that you should never sell your Bitcoin. This is President Trump's executive director on digital assets, and he was talking about ways that they're trying to acquire more Bitcoin.
5: Well, you know, we delivered on the president's promises that he made on the campaign trail. You know, the president was adamant about creating the SBR. We wanted to make sure that we did it right in a way that respected Bitcoin for being so unique and also gave credence to innovation in other spaces of the digital asset world. So, you know, for us here, we look at Bitcoin. It's not a security. It's a commodity. It has intrinsic stored value that's traditionally accepted. It has, as David likes to describe, the immaculate conception. There's no issuer. And, you know, that's why, as you saw in the executive order, we compared this to digital gold. It's something that's imperative for the United States to have, retain, continue to build on. And I think that's worth pointing out that, you know, the way that this is constructed, we talked about ways of acquiring more Bitcoin in budget neutral ways that won't cost the taxpayer a dime. And what I like to say about this president, I think it's high time that our president started accumulating assets for the American people, which is what President Trump is doing, rather than taking it away. And I think that's one thing that we really wanted to make clear in this executive order. And we're looking forward to working with our partners at Treasury and the Secretary of Commerce in order to find those budget neutral ways in which we can acquire more. You know, I've been asked all the time, it's like, how much do you want? And I said, well, that's like asking a country, how much gold do you want? Right? I mean, as much as we can get.
1: I think Bitcoiners that have been around for more than a couple of years, they are all probably realizing what an incredible opportunity this low 80s Bitcoin price is. I know people don't believe it when I say it, but right now, at this particular point in time, while all of this is happening, I'd rather take low 80s K Bitcoin than 120K Bitcoin. There's just opportunity here like we've never seen before in the Bitcoin community. And this is BlackRock's Robbie Michnick. He is the global head of digital assets, and I think he's feeling the same way.
6: You know, and I'm talking to some of the most sophisticated long-term Bitcoin accumulators. They're pretty excited about this dip. They, you know, they see this as a buying opportunity. They certainly don't look at economic headwinds and say that's bad for Bitcoin. They say that's probably a catalyst for Bitcoin.
7: Well, to be fair, they are always pretty.
6: That's true. That's true. But some of them, you know, were taking chips off the table a little bit in the hundreds, and you know, now they see this correction and a lot of them view it as sort of an irrational sell-off based on short-term factors. I don't know whether that's true or not, but certainly there's a lot yet to be sort of understood and processed about this asset and how people think about it from a risk-return perspective and in a portfolio and how the correlation should play out over the long run. So we're trying to play a role in that. You know, lots of other financial institutions that have come into this space are trying to bring some quantitative rigor to that as well.

0: Now, I want to take a moment and zoom out. We got to look at the bigger picture. You know, I often set the stage for each episode's discussion by looking at the macro picture in the United States. I've talked about why I do that. I think I have some pretty good reasons. But we need to remember, there's a lot more than just the United States when it comes to Bitcoin. And there are some really big things playing out on the world stage that will absolutely be factors in Bitcoin's adoption. This came from the Digital Asset Summit that was held in New York this week. Now, this is a traditional economist who I've in the past not been particularly impressed by. It's Egyptian-American economist Mohammed, probably getting this wrong, it's Elrarian, probably wrong. And he was asked about Bitcoin's role in a macro environment where nations are increasingly worried about the weaponization of the dollar and SWIFT system.
1: Does that lead down a path where we could see Bitcoin become this reserve, this neutral asset that's used for global trade flows?
2: So when I travel around the world, the question I get asked the most is, how did Russia do it? Do what? Not invade Ukraine. How did Russia continue to trade while not being part of SWIFT, while not being allowed to use the dollar? How does it do it? And if you analyze it, it does it by using four different currencies. It's a really inefficient system, very inefficient. But it allows them to both export and import without going anywhere near the dollar. And the reason why I get asked that question is because countries are worried about the weaponization of the payment system. They're worried about the weaponization of investments, not just trade. They're worried about assets being frozen for political reasons. And that they're trying to look at substitutes. That's why gold is doing what it's doing. Gold has broken every single historical correlation it's had. Why? Because central banks are buying on a consistent basis as they seek to diversify at the margin away from the dollar. So if you were to let this system run, suddenly Bitcoins has a role to play internationally.
0: You think it might? In fact, there's been rumors that they have been using it for trade. I can't really get much confirmation on that because I've seen those before and then they kind of get dismissed. But it just makes sense to me. It absolutely makes sense because right now, when they're not using cash and they're not using currencies, there's also reports that sometimes they're just straight up trading barrels of oil. Which, could you imagine just the logistics of like buying a couple $1 million worth of goods and then trying to orchestrate the payoff with barrels of oil compared to just doing a lightning transaction or something, or maybe even just on chain? It'd just be crazy. I want to turn to the EU for a moment while we're talking about the worldwide stage, because it's been interesting to see that Bitcoin and other digital asset adoptions actually been growing pretty quickly in the EU. Now, if you just look at their ETF equivalent assets under management, it's actually been increasing by 46% in the first half of 2024, which is all the data I have for right now, but it's 11.7 billion euros. It seems European investors, particularly the younger generation, have showed increased interest in digital assets. For example, in France, 9% of the population owns cryptocurrencies, which surpasses stock ownership. And it's likely even higher than that because this data is a couple years old. So that might be why the European Central Bank is moving really fast, and I mean really fast for a central bank, to roll out their own CBDC later this year. Here's the president of the European Central Bank, your buddy, Christine Lagarde.
3: Fabio Panetta on the board and then Piero Cipollone, who has replaced Fabio, have taken the lead together with a very, very good team, which is focused on accelerating the pace and hopefully campaigning enough with all the stakeholders, meaning European Parliament, meaning European Council, meaning European Commission, so that we can eventually, not put to bed, but put to reality this digital euro. The deadline for us is going to be October of 25, and we are getting ready for that deadline. But we will not be able to move unless the other parties, the stakeholders, as I call them, Commission, Council, and Parliament, actually complete the legislative process without which we will not be able to move. And I think it is critically important. And it seems to the agnostic or the skeptics, it seems to be more relevant and more of an imperative now than ever before.
0: Ooh, October. Happy Halloween. Why do you suppose they're rushing right now? And does it spook you like it spooks me? Even though I'm in the States, it still spooks me that Western nations are going to start implementing a CBDC. And what she's saying in that clip is essentially the banks putting pressure on the lawmakers to enshrine it in law. Why? Why by October? And does it spook you like it spooks me? And I also have another question for you. So guess what? I want you to boost in. You heard the Treasury Secretary's three-point plan there. Do you think something like that is actually going to play out? How many quarters does it take? One, two, a year? And then the big thing I want to know, sometimes it's a self-fulfilling prophecy. Do you think we are going to slide into a recession? Seems to be the sentiment that is slowly sweeping across the quote-unquote market. I'd like to know what you think. Boosting on all of those things. Why now is CBDC? Why by October? Is the three-point plan going to work? How long will it take? And are we about to slide into a recession? Your boosts support the show.

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We have to play that. 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That's the Fold card. I've stacked over 200,000 sats now in rewards just by paying my bills. Link to that in the show notes. And if you want to get access to your Bitcoin without selling it, i.e. access to that sweet, sweet liquidity, check out Salt Lending. That's who I use when I need to take a little loan out for Bitcoin. And I got links to all of that in the show notes. You can support the show by doing what you do.

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1: 4 score and 7 boosts to go.
0: Thank you, everybody who supports the show directly. A-Train is our first booster this week with 20,000 sats.
2: Things are looking up for old McDuck.
0: He says, thanks for the content, and I think I agree with your assessment that this admin is using their ability to inject volatility, i.e. through tariffs, to try to get some cheap financing. Trump isn't perfect, but he has a pretty good record of forecasting and making strategic moves for the long run. We shall see. And like you said, if we don't get the Strategic Reserve past Congress, it will remain on shaky grounds. In the meantime, I'm enjoying the cheap sats. You got it, dude. Yeah, nailed it. Thank you for the boost. I appreciate it. Ace Ackerman comes in with a row of ducks. Ooh, Trump is playing digital 3D chess. Go to the moon, Orange Man. I hope so, Ace. I hope so. I might be a little more comfortable if it was 4D, but that's probably asking for too much. Nice to hear from you, Ace. Thanks for the boost. Spectrus is here with a Jar Jar boost. That's 5,000 sats.
3: You're so boost.
0: So I was storing my on-chain in the Blue Wallet on iOS, but now you've made me go get a cold card Mark IV and link that up with Sparrow. Next up is spinning up my own Bitcoin node. I guess this is where you say, sorry, not sorry. Yeah, I think I might. That's such a great setup. The Sparrow cold card with your own node. You are your own bank. You are your own settlement network. You are your own truth of source. Source of truth. That's so awesome, Spectrus, right? I mean, it feels good, right? Admit it, Spectrus. And thanks for the boost. Mix is here, and it's with 10,000 gorgeous-looking sats.
4: It's over 9,000!
0: Says, thanks for the best explanation I heard of the Bitcoin reserve and the crypto stockpile. Was glad to hear Sax's interview. I hadn't heard that one. Really great to hear that this is being done with transparency and accountability. Thanks for bringing the best coverage. Well, thank you, Mix, and thanks for returning the value. That's really how it should work. I appreciate that. I was relieved to hear some of Sax's statements. I have to be honest with you. Not initially super pleased with the Sax appointment just because I knew of his Solana history. And, you know, he was on his podcast kind of joking about how he was dumping on retail. Didn't really like that. I do respect that the man had to sell off like over 200 mil worth of investments and cryptocurrency. And I did see that later in the week, it was reported by, I can't remember, but it was reported that Sax had, quote, dumped his digital assets. So, you know, there's no winning. There's no winning, right? But at least we know what the reality is, right, Mix? Thank you for the boost. Gene Beans here with 7,222 sats.
5: Well, I'll be dipped.
0: That's right. He says, the thought experiment of there being a plan for cheap debt is a good one. It'd be nice if that happens and ends up being true. You know, idea, though.
6: Just pump the brakes right there.
0: I know. We just have to wait and see. He says, on a different note, I've been impressed with Aqua Wallet, especially after learning it's built on the Green SDK by former Blockstream employees. It makes pegging into Liquid really easy. It can do easy peg out to Bitcoin, but Sideswap's fees are higher than Bolts.exchange. Lastly, Aqua does support USDT Tether on Liquid, and I hear that Tether has become a really common way to move money around Latin America. I don't want USD Tether, but I thought the data point was interesting. Yeah, you got it. That's it.
7: Well, let's hear it, good buddy.
0: It is very popular outside the United States in general. Access to dollars and Tether is just super popular. I think Aqua's pretty good. I sometimes worry about like some of the automated swapping failing, but so far the, you know, little bit that I've used it, it's never been a problem. I have encountered a few bugs, but I think the team behind it's very dedicated. And I think it's a good temporary wallet. I don't know if I'd make it my long-term wallet. He says, okay, so which would you prefer for Lightning Wallet for a kid, using the friends and family feature of AlbiHub or Blue Wallet's LND hub? Well, you know, Gene, I'll just tell you what I do, because I'm not sure if it's the right way. But what I started with essentially the Blue Wallet setup, and I've migrated to friends and family. I just think friends and family paired with the AlbiGo app is a real winner for like spouses, family. Things like that. I just like the Go app, simple, works, and it just connects in so easily with the AlbiHub. But maybe somebody else has another idea for doing hosted Lightning wallets for family. It's a good question, Gene. Nice to hear from you. StackSats 123 is here with a row of ducks. My general rule is I use when it comes to orange pilling friends. Oh, good. Is that they need to show interest in savings and investment first. Oh, that's a great data point. He says, saving for your future isn't fun for most people. They'd rather drive around in a vehicle they can't afford while sipping on a fancy coffee. Glad to have you back this week. Well, Stacksats, if the first clip didn't prove you right, the first clip of the show, man, it proved you right. That gal with her $1,000 EV payment, right? That's such a good, like, I don't know, I'm trying to think of like benchmark or waterline or whatever it is if they show interest in investment. That means they're thinking in the right mindset. And if they don't think in that mindset, they're not going to get hard money. They're not going to get store value. That's a great boost. Thank you, Stacksats. Nice to hear from you. VFX Up is here with a row of ducks. That's 2,222 sats. Hey, first time booster. Shoot, look at that. Love all the shows and the JB podcast, though I thought I'd say hello just getting to Bitcoin over the last few months. Well, VFX, it is great to hear from you and welcome aboard. And if you have any questions, I'm always happy to answer new to Bitcoin questions in the booth. So please send them in. It's nice to hear from you too. That's exciting. I haven't heard from a brand newbie in a while, so it's great. Bham182 is here with 3, 4, 5, 6 sats.
3: Why you got to put numbers and letters together? Why can't you just go yourself?
0: So I took a look at the Bitcoin Whales per the show's recommendation, and it allows direct deposit into a self-custody wallet. But I've noticed that it seems to list the price higher than anywhere else. Is there a legitimate reason for this? I don't want to point any fingers, but it does come off as a little sus. And then he continues. So I did some digging and I found out what's going on. They are pretty transparent about it. They're just not, it's just not said directly on the purchase page. Verified users buy Bitcoin at 1.2% higher than cost and sell at 1.2% lower than cost. Now, light users are at 3%. So you can expect to pay $12 in fees for every 1,000 in Bitcoin bought, which not horrible, really, than other exchanges, especially when you consider it is directly deposited into your wallet. But over time, the fee could add up. That's a great, great bit of information. Thank you, Bam. It's good to know that they have a 1.2% lower on the sell side, too. $12 in fees for every 1,000 in Bitcoin doesn't seem too unreasonable if you also consider you're never going to have to move it again, right? Like, now, it depends on the exchange, but a lot of exchanges you buy and you stack and you stack, and then you have to move it on-chain at some point. Sometimes you pay an on-chain fee, sometimes you don't. At least with Bitcoin Whale, you're going directly to your wallet. But that is really great digging. Thank you for the information and the boost. So Achilles is here with 4,000 sats. Pew, pew, pew. Now bear with me here, but I think the SEC is right. The poop coins aren't securities. They're actually a new form of gambling. At least that's how I see it. Okay, Zach, so do you think that gambling fits with their new trading card collectible analogy that they're trying to go with? That, oh, well, you see, meme coins are collectibles and certain brands will be valuable and other brands won't be, sort of like trading cards. Do you buy that? It sort of sounds like what they tried to say about NFTs. But I do think there are certain brands, you know, maybe Trump's one of them, that do have enough clout that people want to own some sort of theoretical stock in the brand or something. And if that's represented with a meme coin, maybe. We'll have more on that in a bit. Thanks, Zach, for the boost. Clarkian's here with 5,000 sats.
5: You're so boost.
0: Trust the plan. Indeed. Indeed, trust the plan. Thanks for the boost. Turn the Punch Bowl's here with 4,000 sats. Oh, man.
6: Never tell me the odds.
0: There's, I don't know, Fruit Loops in that drawer?
7: Oh my God, this drawer is filled with Fruit Loops.
0: Okay, so he had some problems boosting, but he says, I work in an industry that has many components imported from China, Mexico, and Canada. I've seen many announcements of the future price increases, but not many actual files containing the details of said price increases. My theory is manufacturers and suppliers are waiting out the Trump tariffs that are on and off constantly, simply announcing the possibility of a future increase. So that's not a surprise to their customers or partners, but they can't actually operate in this environment where tomorrow could be 25, zero the next day, or 100% the day after. Yeah. So with that in mind, I wonder if the dip in inflation could simply represent a pause while people try to make sense of the admin's economic and foreign trade policy. Then they cut, and then so they only do a cut once versus a change the prices every other day type thing. Maybe more relevant to my industry with publicly known and followed MSRPs. Curious your thoughts. I definitely think it's part of it. I also think a big part of the inflation dip is, so it's people pausing. It's a reduction in federal spending, right? That's going to be a big part of it. And I also think that just a lot of things that have been put in place over the last couple of years, including rising interest rates and other policies, are beginning to have an effect. And I think consumer demand in general is slowing simply because people, as time goes on, and prices aren't coming down, and wages aren't really going up anymore, so they're getting tapped out. And they're getting more and more tapped out as time goes on. Now, Besant there says the solution to that is to start raising real-world wages. We'll see about that. That takes time. But you would have to think, if all of what I just said holds to be true, then if the economy were to turn around, you would start to see things like the cost of oil rip, which would add inflationary pressures. And you would see the supply chain constraints start to constrain, I guess. What am I trying to, like, you know, the supply chain that was pretty disrupted during the COVID lockdowns hasn't been fully repaired. Now, Trump is engaging in some warfare with the Houthis to try to open up certain shipping lanes again, which could help, but that also takes time. I mean, the more I think about it, the more I'm starting to think it's 2028. You know what I mean? Anyways, all I have to say is, if you're not listening to 40 hours of podcasts a week, what are you doing? Thank you, everybody who boosts in above the 2000 sat cutoff. I appreciate it. We had one here that I wanted to pull forward. It was Axelrod00, who came in with 1,000 sats.
5: Coming in hot with the boost.
0: 1,021, I should say. Is owning real estate an investment and the American dream, or should we rent as cheaply as possible and invest all disposable income into Bitcoin? Maybe we could be happy and only own Bitcoin? Thanks for sharing your personal living experiences. Makes the show all the more amazing. Thank you, Axelrod. The reason why I wanted to pull that forward is this is me being, you know, a crazy Bitcoiner, but I do kind of follow this philosophy, at least for now. Housing prices are ridiculous. Rates are too high. Now, remember, I live in the Pacific Northwest, too, so it's really bad here pricing-wise. And I would rather buy something that I can own fractions of at a time. I can put just a few dollars into at a time over a 5-10 year period and doesn't decay, doesn't suffer the universe's entropy, you know? And so I can live cheaply in an RV. It's a nice RV, but it's, you know, saved me so much money. It's ridiculous. And instead direct that money into Bitcoin. And I suspect long-term that will be the better play. Even if I had put that same money into a real estate payment, I think I'll still come out on the top. So thank you for the boost. Thank you, everybody who boosted in. We had 50 of your stream sats as you listened. So we stacked 98,760 sats via the streamers. And you sat streamers, you did the heavy, heavy lift this week. Because we had, when you bring in the boost, we stacked a total of 165,925 sats. Not too bad, not too bad. But this show is a lot of work, so if you get value out of it, I'd really appreciate it. You know, it's about an hour or two, 7 days a week, maybe not Sunday, maybe only about a half hour on Sunday. And then Wednesday morning, I'm up at 5 a.m. working on the show to get this thing out in the afternoon so you have something for your afternoon and evening commutes. So if you got some value for this show and want to return it back to me, I sure would appreciate it. You can do it with a boost. And I'd also like your opinion on advertisers. We've had advertisers approach the show. Bitcoin advertisers, I'd say decent Bitcoin companies. But I've always been a little hesitant because if you've been in Bitcoin a long time, you come and see, you'll see companies come and go, I should say. So it's a bit of a roll of the dice. But I do sometimes wonder if we can make the show sustainable with boosts alone. And of course, the use of the affiliate links in the show notes. Just because it is an expensive show to produce. Right now, I'm keeping it locked in on the 100% direct audience support. But I would be interested in your opinion, especially if you've boosted on the regular, if you're feeling exhausted and can't keep it up. How do you feel about sponsors coming in to pick up the slack? As we hit episode 50 and I start thinking about the next 50 episodes, it does cross my mind. And I think the first place to go is to get your advice. So boost in and let me know your thoughts on that as well. I haven't talked about the Samurai Wallet hearing in a minute. There's actually a few things going on here. And I think it's important we touch on this. So the criminal trial of the Samurai Wallet co-founders, Rodriguez and Hill, is gaining momentum with key pre-trial dates now set. And The Rage has been doing a fantastic job of covering this. I'll put a link to them in their show notes. The pair face a charges of conspiracy to commit money laundering and operate an unlicensed money transmitting business, largely stemming from their creation of the privacy-focused Bitcoin wallet that used, quote, mixing to obscure transaction histories. Importantly, they are not charged directly with laundering money or even running a money laundering business. So it's kind of a weak case because some of the things don't really seem to click, but it is proceeding. And it will have, I believe, rather large ramifications for open source software development in general if open source software is used to facilitate a crime. And you could think of all kinds of scenarios where things like Firefox or Linux or just a basic command line application could get you, like Nmap, could get used in a crime. So the way this, so the direction this goes could have large ramifications even outside of just Bitcoin. So here are the key dates we need to know about. May 7th, we're going to get the pretrial motion filings. We might get some information out of that. I'll keep my eye out. July 15th and August 8th, the government and the defense expert do their witness disclosures. I don't know if we will get that publicly, but we may get a witness list. On July 16th, oral arguments on the motions begin. And then, later this year, November 3rd, the trial actually starts. So you're getting a sense here of just the timetable and how long this is going to take. Now, Hill has been excused from pretrial appearances due to travel costs, while Rodriguez remains under home restrictions. The P2P Rights Fund is trying to support their legal defense, if you want to look into somebody to support. And this sort of has, you know, the echoes of the Tornado Cash case recently. Now, it is believed that Samurai folks earned $4.5 million in fees and did operate their own mixing servers. So that's where prosecutors may try to claim that they had active control. But civil liberties groups, easy for me to say, warned that applying FinCEN's outdated definitions to newer, modernized, decentralized tools is a distortion of the law and obviously could have a future impact on financial privacy tools. And I said the wider, like I mentioned, the wider open source use in criminal cases. So that one I'm watching closely, and it's going to be a while before we really start to get any resolution. How about some good news, though? Zeus version 0.10.0 is out. The Zeus wallet is one of the best. And it works great with your Albi Hub if you have one, too. Couple of new features in here that I'm going to highlight, but there's a whole bunch linked in the show notes. Number one, renewable channels. Users can now renew and extend channel leases from Zeus's liquidity provider. They can upgrade channels, and they can get like discounts and reduced fees and all kinds of stuff. You can also receive push notifications via Nostr DMs or on the phone when channels are close to expiring. And that's really nice. They also added Nostr Wallet Connect. So Zeus now supports Nostr Wallet Connect as a connection method, which means it's even easier to connect to your Albi Hub or LN Bits or Coinus or Cashew or whatever it might be. And also, this is where Zeus just continues to blow my mind. You can now run multiple embedded LND nodes in the phone wallet. So you can have multiple different Lightning nodes in your pocket. So maybe you want to separate out funds between work and personal, or maybe wife and kids or whatever, and you don't want to run a full-on server like a Linux box. You could actually do that. You could have individual Lightning nodes in the Zeus app in your pocket. Or maybe it's like an Android device just on the Wi-Fi or something. I mean, incredible. And that's just the tip of the iceberg. The Zeus app is absolutely amazing, and it's one of my favorite Bitcoin apps out there, and version 0.10.0 just adds a bunch of great stuff.

0: I want to come back to meme coins for a moment. This will be our final clip of the week. And I played ARK's Kathy Wood earlier in the show, but later in her interview, I didn't play this part for you, but I want to now. They asked Kathy about meme coins, about Trump's coin, and all of that stuff. And she just has like a stone cold killer's take on meme coins.
1: Cryptocurrency. You just spoke about the easing regulatory environment around crypto. I'm curious, though, what you think about President Trump's relationship with crypto. The Wall Street Journal reported that the Trump family has held deal talks with Binance following that guilty exchange plea. And then also you have the president getting into meme coins. You have World Liberty Financial. Are you at all concerned that the Trump family is too close to crypto?
2: Well, I think the Trump family is very supportive of crypto, which is great. It's completely different from the environment we had been in. Our view on meme coins, we are not as focused on them. We would not be putting them into our various private funds because, and I think that, you know, the combination of AI and blockchain technology is creating millions of these meme coins. We think most of them are not going to be worth very much. We think there are just going to be a few crypto assets that will gain most of the spoils in the entire ecosystem.
3: Kathy, even some of the people who believe most firmly in the crypto story here, they are still worried about those meme coins and a lot of retail investors being stuck holding the bag. And another thing that's happening at the same time is you have a lot of exchanges looking to loosen their listing standards. Do you worry that this could go too far, that too many coins that are going to hurt retail investors ultimately will be listed on too many exchanges?
2: Well, I think that the SEC did a very important thing in declaring these meme coins not securities. What they essentially were saying is, we are not going to regulate them, and it's buyer beware. And so if I have one message for those listening who are buying meme coins, buyer beware. And I think the message is loud and clear from the regulators. What we think will happen is there will be some fearsome declines in the prices of some of these meme assets. And, you know, there's nothing like losing money for people to learn. And they'll learn that the SEC and regulators are not taking responsibility for these meme coins.
0: Let's check in on the state of the network before I scoot. This episode is wrapping up at block height 888,514. The current price is $84,380 to one Bitcoin. That means our sats per dollar, 1,185 sats to one U.S. greenback. We are down 22.7% from our all-time high, which was 58 days ago on January 19th, 2025. 109,160. I don't care, though. I'm enjoying the cheap sats. It's not like I was planning to spend my Bitcoin right now. Anyways, I look at it as a great sale. And I'm impressed how well Bitcoin's holding up around and even above the 200-day moving average price. In that way, it's really kicking butt. And the state of the network is strong. Links to what I talked about today at thisweekinbitcoin.show. I hope you enjoyed the show and got some value out of it. I would love it if you shared it with somebody else. Maybe somebody who's a little Bitcoin curious, is looking for a little signal above the noise. And also let me know how I did with a boost. And boost in what you would like to hear or see from the show or what you thought I missed. Now, as I wrap up episode 50, I want to leave you with a Bitcoin-specific value for value track. I'll give a little bit of love and exposure to an artist who is making music about our beloved Bitcoin. And this week, our track is Satoshi Statue by Mitchells.

0: Episode 127, and Alex is back. Hello, sir. How was your time away?
1: I'm back, baby.
0: You're back with stories to share, I hope.
1: Indeed, indeed. Yes, it's always nice to go back to England for a while and reset the pronunciation of certain words like Zed and root and some other things too. I think I ate about my body weight in bacon.
0: Oh. Well, that, I mean, you know, you gotta, you know, when you travel, you gotta soothe yourself. Bacon, you know, it seems a good way to do it.
1: Here's a thing that most Americans don't realize. Bacon in England is cured differently to bacon in America. So you have this, what we call in England, we call it streaky bacon. And it's kind of sugary and it's kind of fatty. And
0: yeah,
1: it's only really edible if it's crunchy, right? Otherwise, it's sort of all slimy and horrible.
0: Yeah, yeah. Generally, I'd say that's a common bacon. Yeah.
1: Whereas in England, we have these sort of medallion rasher things that are cured slightly differently as well. And I just, it's just, I don't know, it's a comfort food and I can't have it here because the curing's all different and what have you. I did find one cafe in Connecticut one time that sold bacon they'd imported from Ireland.
0: And was that properly cured bacon to the English standard?
1: Yeah. However, the bread was wrong. So, you know, American so you sugar bread is not quite the same as a good loaf of Hovis. Those of you in England will hopefully know what I mean. But otherwise, it was a good trip. We did lots of fun stuff. We took the little one to Peppa Pig World. She absolutely loved that.
0: Oh, I bet. It sounds like it was right up your alley, too.
1: Yes. Yeah, Daddy Pig's tummy's got nothing on mine, I tell you. We also went to London a few times, you know, like Natural History Museum, all that kind of stuff. Rode on some London buses, you know, three-year-old loves red buses. We also went to Brooklyn's Museum and sat in a Concorde.
0: Oh, that super fast jet. I bet you wish you could take the Concorde back and forth when you were traveling.
1: Yeah, the dreams of a 3.5-hour transatlantic crossing unfortunately died in, I think, 2003 was its last flight.
0: Oh, was it that late? I thought it was earlier than that.
1: Yeah. I remember as a kid, my dad used to take me to Heathrow because we only lived about 40 minutes away. And we used to watch the thing come in and out. And yeah, it was just amazing. I used to see it every night, sort of 6, 7 p.m., something like that, flying in above my house in Basingstoke, flying into Heathrow. It was great. You know, you could set your watch by it almost. Bit of interesting Concorde trivia for you, though. So, you know, this thing does Mach 2. It was the only passenger plane to ever go above the speed of sound.
0: So awesome. Yeah.
1: The friction on this plane was so great that the fuselage grew in length by something like 7 centimeters when it was in flight.
0: Wow. That's like some wormhole effect from Star Trek or something going on there.
1: It's kind of crazy, isn't it? And the coolest fact I think I learned on this Concorde experience at Brooklyn's was that the leading edges of the aircraft, so you're talking about the pointy nose cone and the leading edges of the wings, they got so hot, they actually used the jet fuel in the plane to pump through those surfaces to kind of water cool them.
0: Wow.
1: Isn't that nuts?
0: That seems like a slightly explosive cooling method, but I suppose it works. You don't have to have additional fluids on board.
1: Absolutely crazy. Yeah, yeah, I mean, it was just an absolutely crazy aircraft for its time. I mean, you look in the cockpit now, and it's all, everything is manual. There's something like I think they told me that the third officer had to do something like 365 switches during flight or something. And, you know, nowadays that would all be a computer. But it's definitely a plane from bygone era in some ways. And in other ways, clearly, we haven't gone anywhere near the speed of sound for political reasons, for physical reasons, you know, speed of sound, you know, the boom and all that.
0: Yeah. Every now and then, though, you do hear murmurs of a company that wants to start it up again.
1: Yeah, we can dream.
0: Yeah, yeah.
1: I'll take two when they come out with it.
0: Boy, I tell you what, a lot more meetups if they start flying those things again.
1: Speaking of, we had a self-hosted meetup over in Norwich, and about half a dozen of us showed up at the Red Lion in Bishopgate in Norwich. And what was really fun about these meetups is the fact that it's not just technical people that show up to these meetups. A lot of times at conferences that I go to, I love meeting all of you, by the way, but there was a couple of people who are just not in tech come along and sort of tell us why they're into self-hosting. And I just find those stories so interesting.
0: That's a great point. You know, when you go to events, it's always industry folks. People that are in the industry that work probably gave them, you know, a day pass to go to an event, maybe even paid for their travel and their hotel. But the meetups are a cross-section, and some of the most interesting people that I've met at the meetups are people that don't work in the tech industry. They follow this stuff, they listen to the shows, but they do some sort of trade work or some industry that you wouldn't consider tech.
2: Absolutely. And there was one gentleman who works for Cosworth. Those of you into motorsport will know that name very well. And he and I got talking, I think he listened to the episode I was talking about the mini split in my garage, saying how I wanted to automate that. And he was saying, well, all you need to do is this. You get an ESP32 and then you create this specific connector to go into this header on the motherboard of the mini split unit. I'm like,
0: yes, yeah, yeah.
2: No, I don't think I want to rip open my brand new AC unit, really. But he brought along to the meetup the little ESP board and just gave it to me and said, here, just try it. Just try it. So I did, and I brought it home, and it was 2 or 3 weeks after the meetup before I got home again. And I undid, I think it was about 5 screws on the mini split. It's one of those Mitsubishi ones. I cracked open the front with help of a couple of YouTube videos. It was so easy in the end. And then just plugged this thing in. And the motherboard on the Mitsubishi provides the 5 volts that the ESP needs. I'll put a link to my ESP config for that board in the show notes, because there are a couple of specific libraries I used from GitHub to make it work. But my Mitsubishi dumb AC unit is now in Home Assistant.
0: Yes, dude, that's awesome. That's great. I've seen a similar approach for the Max Air fans that I have in my RV, where you kind of basically do that same thing. You crack them open and wire them into a certain spot. Did you have to like solder it in? Was it a difficult wiring job? What was the process like?
2: Oh, Chris, it was so difficult. I just had to go click.
0: Oh, really? Snapped in?
2: It's one of those little 5-pin JST connectors. Yeah. Yeah, it was amazing.
0: Oh, God, you're so lucky.
2: Yeah.
0: My job was more like you got to like solder the wire into these points on the back of their little motherboard. And you got to disassemble the entire unit to get to the board, unfortunately.
2: Yeah, that sounds more like it. That's honestly what I was expecting to have to do. But this Mitsubishi unit has, I think it's called a CN105 port on the motherboard itself. And that has a standard connector that this guy, he had a Mitsubishi thing in a rented house in England, I think, and then decided he didn't need it or was moving or something. And then just gave me the ESP that he put together for himself. So huge thanks to LOHRB, because my garage has never been cooler and more humidity controlled.
0: Now, the thing I think a lot of us have been wondering is, did you get a chance to get your hands on your servers that you have over there for like

0: blowing into the case and the clouds of dust were coming out everywhere. I'm taking massive lungfuls of it in. And
1: I wish I could have seen a picture or a video of this.
0: No, you don't. It was disgusting. But, the thing's now clean and good to go for at least another couple of years, I should hope. But it does have me thinking, like, is running an off-site server like that where relying on friends and family who are, well, in Gary's case, I got lucky that, you know, he's quite technical, but is it realistic when there's an ocean in the way to have that as a long-term solution? I don't know. So watch this space. I might be making some changes there in the near future, put some stuff maybe closer to home. I don't know. We'll see how it goes.
1: Okay. Yeah, I'll be curious to hear your thoughts on that. That seems like a tough call.
0: I think there's just a lot of variables at play, aren't there, really? You've got to have good internet on the other end. You've got to have a relative who is sympathetic to the power usage.
1: Yeah.
0: Or pay them, you know, the difference, if that matters.
1: Some of my relatives just don't really care about their internet connection, so they kind of have crap internet.
0: Yeah, it's true. Yeah.
1: How was your internet setup? You know, I'm always curious what you'd bring gear-wise and how it worked for you on your trip.
0: Well, at the house, so I stayed in two places, mother-in-law's house, which is where the backup server is. It's running Plex, and that has fiber internet, so I think it's got 500 down and 70 or 80 up. So that's plenty for doing things like streaming my HD home run out of that location back to my house here in Raleigh so I can watch the football or the election results or the Olympics.
1: You're pretty lucky. You're lucky in that regard.
0: Yeah.
1: I don't know if I have any family members that have fiber internet.
0: Yeah, I am indeed. But we went to, for the second half of the trip, we went to an Airbnb. When I book an Airbnb, I do kind of just have a look and make sure it's got Wi-Fi because some of them do, some of them don't.
1: Of course.
0: And this one said Wi-Fi and I was like, cool, fine, box checked. Got in there, and it's one of these little Vodafone cylinder, like, 4G modem things.
1: I know exactly the one you're talking about.
0: Yeah.
1: Yep. Mm-hmm. It's like a Wi-Fi cellular thing all in one.
0: Exactly. And it has a little green light that tells you that everything's fine. And then every few minutes, it just turns purple. And then as soon as it turns purple, everything stops. And we're talking, it maybe got 2 meg down and 0.2 up when it was green.
1: Yeah, I've had bad experiences as well with this stuff.
0: So purple wasn't really that much of a downgrade other than the fact I couldn't use Telegram to text people anymore. So what I ended up doing was, and I was kind of reluctant to do this because I wanted to have a holiday and disconnect and all the rest of it, but literally having no internet is...
1: Well, you can't even look stuff up. You can't like go look up things on maps and whatnot.
0: Yeah, how are we going to know the rules of Pop-Up Pirate?
1: Yeah, well, how are you going to know how to get there? I mean, it starts to become a real problem.
0: So I drove into Basingstoke and went to the EE store and got a £20 SIM card and put it into a Pixel 8 that I have, which is unlocked. And I just threw the SIM card in there. And then I used the USB tethering feature of my GL iNet travel router, the Slate box I've talked about before. And it just worked. I didn't have to do anything special. You just enabled the toggle and the Pixel side. And it just picks it up as a WAN connection, and off you go.
1: And this SIM came with data that was adequate?
0: Yeah, £20 was 100 gig for the month.
1: Oh, 100 gig's not bad for only there for a little bit. Yeah.
0: So, you know, we could stream as much Netflix or whatever else we wanted. Luckily, the Euros were on, the football, so I was able to just watch. I just watched my body weight in football whilst eating nothing but bacon sandwiches, to be honest. But it was a good time.
1: So you brought your GLI net, sounds like. And then it sounds like you brought two phones, because I assume you brought the iPhone as well. So you had a Pizel 8 and the iPhone?
0: Yeah, I use GIFGAF on the iPhone. I've used GIFGAF before, which is kind of like an MVMO built on top of, I think it's O2 in the UK. And again, that was like sort of a 10, 15, 20 pound job just to give my phone like data when I'm in the car and I need directions or something like that. And then everything after that was, I really didn't want to have to go to EE and buy a second SIM, but I didn't want to then also, you know, have to tether my iPhone to the router every time and all that kind of stuff. Because when we travel, we take one of those little wires cams with us so we can use it as a baby monitor. So that plugs into the Wi-Fi that the Slate's generating. And of course, it needs a little bit of internet in order to coordinate with the server for discovery. And then once it starts streaming the video, it's all local. But I don't really like connecting to strangers' Wi-Fi at the best of times.
1: Yeah.
0: And this just gave me the perfect excuse not to.
1: That's a great... solid, I think, self-hosted recommend setup is bring a GLINet travel router with you. And the other key piece that you have there, and this is the thing that I've kind of need to get set back up, is I then I, at the time, I think I'd use something different now.

0: not sure what. I had a Fire Stick and a couple of other devices that were preset to just use that AP. So when I take them out of my bag, the GLI net goes up first, and then the Fire Stick would go on, and the Fire Stick would just connect to the AP that was on my GLI net.
1: Yeah, that's it.
0: It makes travel, entertainment, and all that stuff super smooth.
1: It's one of the things people don't talk about with these travel routers. You know, you go to a hotel and they're like, oh, what's wrong with connecting every single device to the hotel's Wi-Fi or the Airbnb's Wi-Fi? And I'm like, well, I mean, I travel with, sometimes anyway, an Apple TV, an iPad, one laptop, maybe another one for, you know, work, separate one, maybe another phone, maybe a Steam Deck. You know, I could realistically have 6, 7, 8, 9 different Wi-Fi devices.
0: And your wife has devices, kids have devices. Yeah, absolutely. Same boat here.
1: And the downside in a hotel sometimes is that they do throttle the bandwidth based on the MAC address. So like each MAC address will get, you know, 10 meg each or something on the Wi-Fi. And if you are in a bandwidth limited situation, you might need to connect just one of your devices to their other, you know, to their other SSID manually so that you get two allocations of bandwidth. But other hotels actually charge you per device. So, you know, there's lots of benefits.
0: Unraid.net/self-hosted. Yeah, Unraid is a powerful, easy-to-use operating system for us self-hosters out there. And I know you're super busy. You've wanted to bring some of this onto your LAN, but you haven't had the time. Well, the possibilities are nearly limitless with Unraid, from local file storage, gaming, content creation, and just about everything in between. 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Unraid is an operating system that is meant to be a network-attached storage that lets you use what you have right now to build the server you want. 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Alex, you were talking about your ESP setup for your air conditioner, and it reminded me of a live stream I was watching for the ESP Home live stream by the Home Assistant folks. And the folks on there were saying, you know, we just don't really know if you need to upgrade with every ESP release that comes out. In fact, they were kind of advocating to just skip releases because if there's something you don't need, don't update it. And i.e., if it ain't broke, don't fix it. And then they made a comment that it should be possible to jump ahead quite a bit because the way the build process works is the releases have to be backwards compatible. So you could skip over quite a few versions and in theory, one day decide to upgrade. And I was listening to that and I'm curious to know what the audience thinks and I'm curious to know what you think. I was listening to that and I was like, I don't know. I don't know how I feel. Like, one of the reasons I wanted to go with ESP Home is so I could keep it up to date and keep it secure. And then as I go about using it over time, I've gotten more pragmatic and I've thought, maybe I don't actually want to update these because every now and then I either get some weird error message or some device goes offline and I have to restart all over. And so I've kind of pulled back on actually doing the updates and I've just started ignoring them in Home Assistant. So I don't know. I guess I was surprised to hear them say, just kind of skip the updates. I was mixed about it. And I'm curious what you think.
1: I might have to internalize that advice because now I think about it. Some of these ESP devices I have, they're inside walls, and it would be a right pain if the update went bad for some reason.
0: Yes, exactly.
1: I've just clicked the update all button, you know.
0: You maniac.
1: Out of habit. I mean, I'm an Arch user at heart, really. So
0: Yeah.
1: It's interesting you mentioned all this because one of the issues I faced with the Mitsubishi heat pump thing that I mentioned in the last segment was one of the libraries in there, I think it's line 82 in the gist, which is linked in the show notes. The Jeff Davis Mitsubishi heat pump library for ESP Home had some kind of a regression on the latest ESP version. And if I try to update my ESP devices today, there is a new key required for over-the-air updates and stuff like that. So it's just like, maybe I need to internalize the Home Assistant developer's advice and just not update my ESP devices. That doesn't feel super great, but maybe I need to do that.
0: I don't know. Maybe there's folks out there with more ESP experience than I that have a strong opinion. To me, I've started thinking of these things as appliances that maybe a vendor would have sold me.
1: Right.
0: And that vendor wouldn't necessarily be updating them very frequently. And where I really did draw the line is when we started putting them in walls or building them into components. Like listener Jeff built me this super slick electrical switch box for my water bay. And in there is an ESP relay. So that way some of the plugs are smart and I can control them in Home Assistant. And it's fantastic. But if it forks, I've got to open the thing up. You know,
1: yeah, like, you're a fish out of water. Yeah, you're a fish without water, without your water pump.
0: Yeah. So no good. So I've definitely gotten a lot more careful.
1: So let me ask you about your opinions on RISC-V. We have here in the show notes something called a Nano KVM. This is an affordable, powerful RISC-V Nano KVM over IP project. Very similar, I think, to Pi KVM, except for the fact it runs on a totally different architecture.
0: Yeah, and man, the size of it, right? It's like the size of a small Apple power brick. It's really tiny.
1: Yeah, smaller than those iPad ones you used to get.
0: Yeah, it's got a little OLED screen on there as well. This seems like what RISC is really great at is this really small, low-power integrated stuff. I am a lot more excited about where RISC-V could be applied here than I am, say, on a desktop.
1: Yeah, talking about appliances, this is the perfect use case for it.
0: Yeah. I suppose if you could make it at the right price. So I was just looking at their items here. So if you wanted to get one of them, it's $20.
1: Isn't that unbelievable?
0: It's pretty good.
1: I mean, even the Pi KVM with a Raspberry Pi, you know, you're looking at a Pi 4, which is sort of, by the time you've got a case and a power supply, $60, $70. And then you need the HDMI capture bridge, which is another $30 or so. You know, yeah. So ostensibly $100-ish. And this thing comes in at $22.
0: Yeah, that's yeah. And you know, if you want to get a case and all of that, then you're really looking at almost $180, almost $200. And at $200, you could get this plus five remote little connectors. So you could switch between five systems at that price point.
1: Yeah, very appealing. So there is potentially one fly in the ointment for, you know, certain people with certain beliefs. At the moment, it is not open source.
0: Hmm. You know, that's funny. It is. I would much prefer it, but it's almost a position of privilege because I come from the bad old days when KVMs were physically wired to the individual ports and they had to go back to a central switcher box and then proprietary software to manage that and proprietary connection cables and dongles. I mean, the entire stack from the software to the hardware, everything was proprietary and very expensive.
1: It's still the case today. You want, you know, a BMC that's on a Supermicro board or an ASRock rack board or something. You know, those chips are not open source. And I wonder, you know, I think you hit it on the head by saying it's a position of privilege. I think where it gets interesting is that something like this at this price, based on the RISC-V architecture, you would expect, just based on the last 10 or 15 years of how freely people have given things away with open source and how synonymous it's become with being free, you might almost expect it to be open source. And there is a poll, actually. There's a link to a GitHub issue in the show notes. There is a poll on Twitter where you can register your interest for the developer to make it open source or not.
0: Oh, that's good to see that they're maybe considering it. I don't know who would vote no on that poll.
1: Right. Yeah. Probably the turkeys.
0: I think this is an area where they could be competitive because, again, if they have the best out-of-box experience, people are still going to buy from them. And if you're attaching something to the console of your server, you really, really want to be sure about it. And they don't necessarily instill confidence when you go to their website and, you know, the tab has Chinese language characters in it that I don't understand.
1: Yeah.
0: It doesn't, you know, it doesn't seem super inspiring of confidence there, but again, it doesn't necessarily mean it's a bad product. But I'd sure feel a lot better if I knew the stack running on this thing was audited by other eyes. And then I wouldn't feel so bad about connecting it literally to the console of my server.
1: Perhaps that's where my argument about a built-in BMC becomes a little bit less strong, is that it's been vetted at least, or has the reputation at least of the vendor behind it.
0: Yeah. Yeah. And, you know, you hope they're actively maintaining and managing it. Those could also become a source of vulnerability after, you know, a period of time.
1: Yeah,
0: though.
1: Just look at all the old Java firmwares on the older motherboards.
0: Yeah, I've definitely got a few of them in this studio, dude. I've got a couple of them, and they're pretty old. And, you know, for the most part, I've just disconnected them. But there are periods of times, like when I'm traveling, I'll reconnect them just because they're extremely handy.
1: Indeed. Yeah, I actually ended up using my IPMI quite a lot whilst I was in England. I ended up setting up an IPMI control in Home Assistant, having a couple of buttons just to power cycle things on and off. You know, I'm not using the servers every day, particularly in that 2 weeks where I basically had no internet. So I thought, right, let's just save a few bucks and turn some of the servers off. So IPMI is just one of those things. It's super useful to have.
0: So let's talk about this collaborative wiki that you've come across. Why is this not like something I've seen 100 times? It seems like an obvious thing to have a wiki that you can collaborate at the same time on.
1: Yeah, this thing's called DocMost, and it's at docmost.com. It's kind of halfway between Notion, Obsidian, Evernote, maybe a little bit of Confluence in there too, perhaps.
0: Boy, and it sure looks like it has a pretty decent UI. I was just looking at what kind of is the Confluence section. Looks pretty polished.
1: I'm a sucker for a file tree on the left-hand side. I mean,
0: yeah.
1: The way my brain works over the years is I've learned that folder structure is the immutable way to organize things. And no matter what the applications are on top, folders will remain until the end of time. It's just the way my brain works.
0: Yeah, even when it's stored in a database, they're still going to represent it as folders, right?
1: Yep.
0: Speaking of database, I was looking at their Docker Compose. It looks like they're using Postgres,
1: yep,
0: with an Alpine base image, and then they have Redis in front of that.
1: I don't know quite who this is aimed at, because they've got a lot of features in here about supporting things like equations and, you know, tables are a first-class citizen, but, you know, the math equations like a LaTeX function almost, are presented in that same kind of font that you would see in LaTeX or something like that. So, I don't know. It's an interesting application for sure. And it took me maybe about 10 or 15 minutes to get going on my server. You know, I could see this being useful for us internally, maybe to replace HedgeDoc as our show notes thing if the real-time collaboration stuff actually works. Because sometimes it would be nice if we just had all of the previous show notes available in a tree, a searchable tree on the left-hand side.
0: Yeah.
1: And maybe we could put real-time comments on the right-hand side. I don't know.
0: I could also see it being useful for documentation of internal infrastructure, potentially.
1: Yeah.
0: How we do things, you know, how to set up, you know, guides and things like that. It has this spaces feature, too, so you can organize the content into what they call distinct spaces.
1: Yep.
0: So you could see how you could break it down. Infrastructure docs. All show notes. I mean, it could be really kind of useful in that sense.
1: I mean, that's what a lot of companies use Notion for today. Is like, yeah, what do we call it? An intranet in the old days? A wiki nowadays?
0: Yeah.
1: I don't know.
0: Yeah, still better than SharePoint.
1: Well, that's hardly a high bar to clear, is it?
0: Tailscale.com/self-hosted. 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And they're crazy like a fox over there because, sure enough, now I'm deploying it on our business systems. And I think you might, too. You might try it for yourself, and then ultimately you might want to advocate to use it in the enterprise because it reduces complexity for individuals, and it reduces complexity for enterprises. It is the easiest way to connect devices and services directly to each other wherever they are. I put individual containers on my Tailnet so I can access individual applications by name wherever I go. And I get secure remote access to production systems when I need it. 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And I sync with my phone over Tailscale. 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I think the iOS app needs to catch up. 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
1: All right, so back in January, I mentioned to you Lublogger, and at the time, as you do, you said, oh yeah, Alex, that sounds interesting. And I thought to myself, yeah, he's never going to check that out.
0: Ah, but I did.
1: But I did, sir.
0: Yes, I did. Shortly, it took me a little bit to really get going on it because I wasn't sure if I necessarily needed it. Because when you started talking about it, you're like, you can use it to track your fuel. And I'm like, I don't want that. But then as we started talking more about it, it became clear it was really to track vehicle maintenance in general, and the fuel miles tracker is just part of that. Of course, it's a self-hosted tool that's available as a Docker image or even available as a Windows executable. There's several features that I've been looking for a long time to just help me keep track of all of this stuff. You know, oil changes, repairs, certain trips and costs that are related to work, travel. And I have too many cars, 3. And it's ridiculous trying to keep track of all of this stuff, even for 3 cars plus an RV. And
1: ridiculous.
0: It is. And I wanted something that would also be usable on the mobile, so that when I'm on my phone doing the work, I can sit there and put the information in there. And as I started using this and saw the updates trickle in, not at a crazy pace and not a ton of changes at a time, you know, a big release might be 25 commits get included. You know, it's not massive stuff, but they're nice to have little things that would trickle in, and I really appreciated it. I noted that when you dig in there, you really get a sense of the developer. They talk about their motivation, and they say, quote, because frankly, it is outrageous that the options were between a glove box full of receipts, a homemade spreadsheet, or a cloud-dependent app designed to gouge its users.
1: And that really a good spreadsheet, though.
0: Yeah, well, I struggle. You know, what I had been doing was using Obsidian to track all of my maintenance-related stuff. And I'll get into that more in a sec here, because I think that's an area where it took me a while to wrap my head around where the value prop was for Lublogger versus the stuff I already had. So I set it up via Docker. There is a small environment file you need to set up. It's pretty basic. They have an example on their documentation. You have to define things like an SMTP server if you want reminders, if you want to use like an OpenID login, or there's just several environment variables you can put there, including if you already have a Postgres server, which is an option. But I've been finding the cost tracking very useful. It's interesting to see which vehicles are costing me more in maintenance, which helps me keep an eye on things and get a sense of the total cost of the ownership for the car and identify like, oh, interesting, we spend a little bit more money every year before summer. And then the fuel tracking is more useful than I expected because you can use tags to track work fuel costs, and then I can do just an export based on that tag. And it's got a global search function, which works really well. I can search up, you know, GTI oil change, boom, they all just show up in seconds, and I click it, and I can read it, and the notes support Markdown. You can get a vehicle maintenance report, which I think is going to be great for when I'm selling it because I've stopped doing the dealership maintenance on a lot of things and started doing it myself. And so I want something that looks professional. So if you're buying it, it's not just my notes and Markdown, but it's actually like a professional report. And it also, I've been finding it's handy to track service that I get done in the shops that I don't do myself, but I still want to track what was done, when it was done, what the cost was. You know, because there's several types of things you need to look back at and go, okay, it's been a year since I replaced the air filter. Or, yeah, it was the beginning of summer when we lubed the chassis on the RV. And so I want to track all of that, and it supports attaching images to the particular entries for maintenance and whatnot, and a lot of times we'll get an invoice, and I want to include that invoice. And so that's, even if I don't do the work, I find it really useful in that regard. And so I needed to find a balance here, and I think I've stumbled on it now, and I've been here probably since about May, and it's working really well for me. Because what I needed wasn't happening in Obsidian. I wanted something that had a bunch of predefined fields, and I could blast through them as I'm doing the work and fill out the information and have some shortcuts. Like if I'm doing the maintenance exactly 5,000 miles since the previous maintenance, Lublog has a button where I can just hit it and say it's been 5,000 miles since the last one. And it just autofills the mileage in there for me because it can, you know, it can just pull that kind of stuff in there. So I wanted predefined fields to make it really quick to move through it. And the best I got with Obsidian is I created Markdown templates. But I would literally tweak them every single service because they would need something else or I'd want to start tracking something else. And none of them were the same. So it was total mess. And so what I found Obsidian's actually really useful for was process, notes about how to do something or where XYZ might be located, you know, knowledge storage stuff, I go in Obsidian. So like the flush process for the radiator on the Volvo is in Obsidian. But the actual tracking of the supplies I use, the cost basis for that work, and my individual notes on that and that actual service are now going to be in Lublog. And that's been really – that has been working for me. Again, I've only been using it for like really seriously for like the last 5 months. But that is working for me pretty well. And now I'm getting really cool dashboard reports. You know, you got to love a dashboard with like cost breakdown. And it's painful to look at the RV breakdown because I'll go spend a bunch of money on RV maintenance and repairs and think, oh, my God, these things are eating me alive. It's unbelievable. But then you just look at it in comparison to what I spend on gas for that RV. And it's just – way, way, way, way more spent on gas. It's crazy. And the seat actually breaking down in pie charts and bar graphs is actually kind of useful. So I here I am to tell you, it was a solid recommendation. And this is sort of like a 5 to 6 month follow-up. And I've been liking it. And for the trip I'm about to take with the family, I have it running on Tailscale. And so I just have the website bookmarked on my home screen for adding fuel specifically to the log. And I will, when I'm getting gas, unlock my screen, tap that little app icon, it'll open up the page, and I'll just enter in the information, add the receipt, and be able to track it for the entire trip. It's going to be fantastic.
1: Well, whilst you were talking, I definitely didn't just load up FCP Euro and order myself an oil change kit because I realized it's been about 5,000 miles since I last did mine.
0: Yeah, there you go. It's, you know, it's nice to be able to put like what I bought and the prices and be able to just go to FCP Euro and pull that information up and then put it all in there. That was really nice. Tracking all the individual order numbers and all of that is, you know, makes it simple to make sure you're getting the same stuff every time.
1: Yeah. It's things like part numbers and, you know, the thing that stood out to me actually was the fact that it's got that context where Obsidian's great in some ways because it's a, you know, an open field. Like it's just plain text and you can do whatever you want. But the thing that stood out to me was when you said, oh, I just clicked the button that says mileage 5,000 since the last one, and it contextually figures out and enters that value for you, reducing one very small potential error point, which could potentially be quite an important one. And just little things like that. I think maybe if it's possible to attach PDFs to certain things, maybe then you could start to move away from Obsidian for some of the documentation side of things, although maybe you don't want that in the record of truth.
0: You know, I've been finding it useful. I'll attach, you know, I haven't tried, because usually I'll take a picture with my phone and then it's a JPEG. I haven't tried a PDF, but I do add JPEGs of invoices and receipts. So when I get gas for work, I just attach the image of the receipt to that particular entry, and then it's available in the export. It's really nice.
1: I wonder. I've just noticed that Obsidian gives you like an Obsidian URL. Does that become a clickable link in Lublogger? I don't know. It's like Obsidian:// and then
0: well, we could still store it. Maybe that's a good idea. That's a really I should do that. So yeah, I give it a big thumbs up. And also I have like a good feeling that I can build around this for a long time, and it's just gonna get slow, sensible updates. This is what they write on their website, and it really shows me that they understand their user base. They say, quote, most importantly, we know that when our users find a good, reliable software to track their vehicle maintenance, they will stick to the same software for years, if not decades, and they will expect the software to perform similarly down the road, whether it is 5 or 25 years from now. And that's exactly what I want, right? This is something when I'm doing car maintenance in 10 years from now, I want to have everything in this, and I want it to, you know, be functionally similar, maybe a few improvements.
1: You're such a complicated beast. On the one hand, you want to update every ESP under the sun every 5 minutes.
0: You're right. But not this.
1: And then on the other hand, you want your documentation to last until the dinosaurs come back next time.
0: Yeah, it's like tooling. You're right. It's a tooling thing, I suspect.
1: Yeah.
0: Also, I'm going to try to get the spousal unit to use this to keep track of stuff for her car in here. So that's another thing, right, is you change it too much and you lose spousal approval. So that's another factor.
1: Definitely is. How are them brakes treating you on that Golf?
0: Oh, so nice. Actually, you know, I think it's almost time to do the rear brakes. They're starting to squeak a little bit, but the front brakes do so much of the lift, it doesn't really matter.
1: It's true.
0: Yep. It's so great.
1: Good. I'm glad that worked out for you.
0: getgrist.com/self-hosted. That's getgrist.com/self-hosted. Grist is the open source alternative to Airtable and Google Sheets, with features that Excel expats will love and expect, but improvements that IT will need, and also your security needs too, like, you know, user access rules for individual rows, columns, or event tabs, and something that's actually backed by a real database, something that is actually worthy of being a load-bearing spreadsheet in your company. This is a way to actually have the best of both worlds. People that know how to use spreadsheets and do everything in there, they are power users, man. Let me tell you, I'm not necessarily one of them. Like, I'll use a spreadsheet, but I have seen companies that run out of spreadsheets. I wouldn't be surprised if it's more common than uncommon. And that is a little scary when you understand how all of this works. But what Grist is really good at is combining why people like spreadsheets with why databases make sense. Grist takes what people already know about spreadsheets, connects it to what people like about more robust software. You know, things like online collaboration, kind of what we expect today, APIs, so that way you can build tooling around it, and a SQLite backend. 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
1: Good news, everyone. Image is coming to NixOS.
0: All right. This is good news. This is, you know, the reason why I think this is probably fantastic news for people like you and I is it just brings peace of mind to something that you have to frequently update.
1: Absolutely, yeah. Image, at the moment, it's default deployment mechanism, and the one they've shipped from day one is Docker. And, you know, you deploy this thing using, I think it was 7 containers to start with. I think it might be 3 or 4 now. They have reduced the number quite significantly. Image, of course, being the open source photo backup tool that we absolutely adore on this show. But this is being brought into NixOS thanks to some wonderful work done in the community. And there were several roadblocks in the way that have now been cleared out, mostly pinning the very fast-moving upstream dependencies and doing some of the machine learning accelerating work, I think, was part of it. Some of the CUDA stuff maybe might have been part of it. But there were just a lot of pieces of this jigsaw to put into place. And now with the Nix declarative model and the reproducible builds and all that kind of stuff, this is now good to go by the looks of it.
0: Yeah, this is exciting to see. And I would say proud of I'd say probably out of all of my self-hosted applications that are currently running in containers, Image is probably the one I would like to declaratively configure via Nix the most.
1: Right. There are much like we just talked about in the last segment where, you know, you want your car documentation to last until the next ice age. I wouldn't mind it if Image lasted that long too, actually. And I feel like deploying it declaratively with Nix, and you, specifically using a NixOS module to do it, is just going to be the perfect way to do it for the long term.
0: Gene Bean wrote into the show and said he's pretty excited about a project that brings together two frequent self-hosted topics, and that is Proxmox and NixOS. What did you think about this, Alex?
1: I don't know. Conceptually, bringing that peanut butter together with that chocolate is music to my ears, conceptually. However, I worry about deviation from the mean here. Proxmox is a product that is maintained and supported by a company these days, and thanks to Broadcom's handling of VMware, a company that is very much on the uptick. If we move Proxmox on top of NixOS, anytime we have an issue with our Proxmox NixOS installation, we're off-piste. Like, hardly any of the support stuff and the threads that are built up over the last decade are going to reply, and I don't know. Like, it's a great idea in theory. I just think in practice it might be...
0: I think also it might live and die on how deep you can actually configure Proxmox via NixConfig. Right, because that's the whole strength of moving something on NICs is declarative configuration. And yes, that'd be great for a VM host. But if the most it does is just gets Proxmox functioning on NixOS where it understands the file system and the network interfaces and things like that, I don't really find that as useful. If I could, you know, define VMs and their configuration and their individual server or individual guest settings through a declarative configuration inside Nix, that would be kind of useful. But then at that point, why aren't I just using KVM and QMU and just stuff built in? I'm not sure. But I'm not also a current Proxmox user, so this very easily could be lost on me.
1: Yeah, there's probably going to be some weirdness around the clustering and how that's handled, because that becomes its own sort of real-time synced file system across the nodes. I think probably the biggest thing that keeps me on Proxmox and has kept me on Proxmox now is probably two things. One is the clustering. I can just see all of the compute resources in my house in one place and one web page, like a single pane of glass. In fact, this week I actually migrated several LXC containers from one box to another whilst I did some maintenance, and it was fabulous. And the other one is the web UI, like the VNC style web UI console for each VM as well. Probably the biggest knock against Proxmox, and this is going to sound like such a hypocritical thing to say, is that it's not declarative. And it feels like configuring a Debian system, okay, I do mine with Ansible, it's pretty declarative, but it's not in the same league as NixOS. It's just, it feels like going back in time a bit.
0: Agreed. Okay, audience Q&A time. I'm going to ask the audience, please boost in or email and let me know what you do to solve email alerts. Are you running an SMTP server just for sending out email alerts? Do you use your Google account somehow like a maniac? What are you doing out there for your email alerts? Is there some service you're using? Is it cheap? Explain it to me. Because I don't presently use email alerts much, but I don't know. Reminders for maintenance and things like that could be pretty useful.
1: I have some questions also on alerts. Things like the difference between notify and goatify. When I say notify, I mean NTFY, that project.
0: Mm-hmm.
1: There's lots of different ways to do notifications, and I've been retooling a lot of my infrastructure lately and, you know, moving towards the Nix world, and I would love to solve notifications. I always end up in this world where I've got Proxmox generating me alerts, but then I just never bother to check them. So I would genuinely love to hear some recommendations of how you monitor your stuff. Like, is CheckMK a thing these days? Is Prometheus still the in vogue solution? What are you doing? Let us know.
0: Alex, you mentioned to me, and I'd love to hear more, that you have been looking at Bazite.
1: Bazite, yes. This is I don't even know how to describe it. This is an image-based Fedora gaming Linux distro. Is that fair? Is that accurate?
0: It's the next generation of Linux gaming, powered by Fedora and Universal Blue.
1: So dads out there, I think you'll be able to relate to me. My daughter and I were sat on the couch watching some TV the other day, and I had my Steam Deck in my hand, and I was just playing some, I don't even remember what game, some, I think it was Cozy Over There or something. I can't even remember. And she was like, "Oh, Daddy, what are you doing?" And I'm like, "Oh, I'm just playing some video games." She's like, "Can I try?" I'm like, "Yes, of course you could try." You know, it's like proud dad moment. And so, you know, I then spent the rest of that evening after she'd gone to bed trying to get some kind of a gaming system going on the TV so we could play with our Xbox controllers. And I could have gone with Windows. Of course, I could have gone with Windows. But, fundamentally, deep down, I just love Linux and I like tinkering with this stuff. So I tried out Bazite. And it's basically like putting SteamOS, or Steam Deck OS, I should say, onto a home theater gaming PC.
0: This is pretty neat because, you know, Valve never really delivered on the new version of SteamOS that we could just download and put on our own machines like plebs. So this has been a hole left by Valve. Does it actually launch into like the big picture mode and everything?
1: So there were a couple of rough edges. And in particular, I found when I reboot the box, it doesn't remember my username and password. And I'm not sure if that's because I didn't enroll my mock keys for secure boot properly or something. I think it might be a me problem, not a Bazite problem. Anyway, the end result is the machine reboots and I need to connect to keyboard and mouse. Of course, Logitech K400 users represent, because that is the standard home theater PC mouse and keyboard, I think. And type in my username and password. And from there, I can use the Xbox controller once I've launched Steam with the keyboard, then I can use the Xbox controller, press the Xbox button, and it launches in big picture mode.
0: Okay. All right.
1: So as long as I don't turn it off,
0: yeah,
1: we're all good. Which, of course, brings me to another thing. Like, I'm not quite sure how to reliably hibernate this thing or reliably wake it up either. I'm sort of talking about in the same style you would do with a controller, with a console, for example. That doesn't seem to be quite a solved problem on this box yet.
0: Yeah, it's still not always 100% on the Steam Deck. I think that's probably peak experience, but there are still edge cases. Like, it definitely freaked out when I hooked it up to my 4K television after initially being hooked up to a 1080p television. There's some rough edges with these things.
1: Speaking of hibernate and wake, I'm going to have a quick digression. Whilst we're in England, I left my work laptop unplugged on my desk. This is a 16-inch M2 MacBook Pro, M3, I don't remember. A couple of terabytes of disk in it and some memory. It's the one I used to edit all the videos for work. I left it with a fully charged battery, and before I went, I unplugged, you know, all my desks so that there was, you know, less phantom power draw on the house. And I came back after what I think it was 23 days away, and this thing still had 42% battery and still opened first time, connected to the Wi-Fi as if it had been on the day before. It's just,
0: yeah, that's pretty nice.
1: As much hate as Apple gets, that's just amazing, isn't it?
0: Handy, really, really handy when you just need to get something done. You know, the faster you can get right to the thing,
1: yeah,
0: especially for an ADD guy like me where I can forget if it takes too long.
1: It's so true. Do you do that thing where you think, right, I'm going to open Slack to reply to or look at some of the JB stuff. And then because Tailscale uses Slack as well, I get suckered in by two or three notifications on the other Slack. And by the time I finish dealing with those, I've forgotten why I opened Slack in the first place. And I go about my day
0: every
1: without
0: day
1: having addressed the original thing.
0: Every day. Same. Or just like I'll go to look something up on my phone, but I'll have a notification, you know, like a telegram on the front.
1: Oh, it's the worst.
0: Yep. And then when I get done with that message sesh, I've completely forgotten why I unlocked my phone. And it's really insidious on the networks where you go online, because, yeah, Slack's one of these too, where if I pop online, then the Linux Fest Northwest folks I've also got to check in with, which I love. But, like, I went to answer one question. I didn't know I was getting sucked into two different conversations here.
1: Yeah. Yeah. Anyway, we digressed a little bit. It was back to Bazite for a second. There was a couple of other weirdness things going on. Obviously, it's a Linux box, so things like anti-cheat aren't a thing. So
0: yes.
1: Things like F1 2024 unfortunately don't work under Linux. That one alone might push me back to Windows, sadly. But the other weird thing that we had was some display flickering. I'm not sure if it was a refresh rate thing or something like that. I don't know. Could be a hardware problem, because this graphics card I've got in there is just an RX 560 that I bought in 2017, 2018.
0: Yeah.
1: Like, it's an old graphics card.
0: Yep, I got one of those.
1: It doesn't even have a 6-pin power connector. So
0: you're being green, Alex, is what you're doing. You have a climate-friendly GPU.
1: Something like that. Look, it's enough to run Red Dead Redemption 2 at 30 frames a second, give or take, and Overcooked 2 and, you know, some of those other, like, couch games. They run at 60 FPS, no problem. So for what I want this box for, honestly, it's probably plenty fine. But I kind of feel like having a GPU under the TV itself is quite an old way to do this. And I'm wondering whether we could put out the bat signal to the audience here and ask them what they do for, like, hosted game servers and game streaming. I know that Moonlight and Sunlight are a thing and Pterodactyl's a thing. And, like, what do you do for game servers? Let us know.
0: One of the ways you can do that is a boost, like Ready One Take Four, who sent in 10,000 sats and says, thumbs up for the Bitfocus Companion. I work in broadcast and AV and we use it all over the place. I just want to say, Bitfocus Companion, I feel like, is one of the biggest misses in our community right now. It's free, it's easy to get running in a container or as a local package, and it speaks so many different network protocols and standards. It's incredible how I've been able to string so many things together, including Home Assistant and using something like the Stream Deck to give me an interface, but there's lots of other ways you can interface with it. Bitfocus Companion, if you've got a Stream Deck or if you've got audio equipment or just there's so many integrations, it's such a cool project and so hard to explain.
1: I love you for recommending this one. I've got 3 or 4 different lights I have to turn on in my video recording area. And I now have 3 or 4 different buttons on my Stream Deck on my desk. And I go pop, pop, pop, pop, and turn them all on. And I've got little dials underneath and I can change the brightness of them. And it's
0: nice.
1: Chef's kiss.
0: That's perfect. Perfect for that. Now, we don't feature all the boosts in every episode for time, but Max VDM came in with 3,000 sats. He says, "Hey, JB, I love my Aqua G4 for over a year now. I'm using it with Google Home. I love that it uses the Google Phone speaker hubs to announce someone at the door. My only complaint would be no RSTP and trying to figure out the power in my house so I don't have to replace the batteries. That being said, the standby mode, they practically last a month at a time." Yeah, I'm still on my first set of batteries, I think.
1: Yeah, I listened to you and Brent waxing lyrical about that doorbell. It sounds like it's sort of kind of mostly meeting your needs, but also maybe not.
0: When I got done, I was like, gosh, I really just wish I just had a standard like camera that was just pointed at the door. And then something else for the doorbell, just be a standard button or something.
1: We'll make one out of an ESP and a little
0: arcade
1: button.
0: And then I'll never update it.
1: Yeah, that's true. I'm with Fuzzy Mistborn on this next boost. He sends in 1, 2, 3, 4, 5 sats.
0: Spaceballs.
1: He's got the Riolink doorbell with PoE. It's the same one I have, actually, for over a year and a half now. And it's been the best doorbell I've ever had. What a time we are alive, huh?
0: Maybe if I drilled a hole through it, through the rig, and then I could run power. But I'd have to be willing to put a hole in the side of my RV, you know?
1: Yeah, I would agree with him that it's just a reliable doorbell. It's boring, and that's what I want from a doorbell, honestly.
0: I have a sense that when you're talking about something like this, and when it comes to the security of your front door, something that is physically always powered and on a wired network connection versus Wi-Fi is going to be more reliable. It's just probably going to load a little bit faster. You know, it's going to catch more incidents. So it's in the back of my mind.
1: It was my go-to camera from England. Sort of, we had like a 3 or 4 week drought whilst I was away, and I was wanted to see how brown my grass was going, and that was the camera that loaded the pixelation away the fastest.
0: So. There you go. Yeah, I've got like a small list of projects that I just haven't proceeded on because they all require cutting holes in my rig, and I just like don't want to cross that threshold.
1: Yeah.
0: Yeah, it is what it is. Eric the Magician comes in with 2,187 sats. He says, "You know what? The NixOS module is super fast. I've been using it for almost a year and never looked back. One of the things that's not been mentioned on the show yet is that the default NixOS module connects the local database and Redis using a Unix socket and not going through the TCP/IP stack."
1: Interesting.
0: "Not even the Nextcloud AIO container does this. I've always attributed that small change to explain the huge performance differences."
1: Absolutely could do. Lots of small transactions going over the TCP/IP stack. Yeah, that could be quite an overhead.
0: Yeah, and I could see the socket being just a hell of a lot faster for that because, you know, it's a much, much smaller stack. What an interesting insight. I'm going to put that in the back of my mind, Eric, and thank you for that boost. All right, our last boost that makes it into the episode this week comes from User89, and I wanted to feature because it is their first boost, and they're from Denmark. They sent 2,000 sats.
1: I'd like to apologize on behalf of UEFA for the penalty decision against Denmark in the football this week. That was a travesty.
0: Was it now?
1: Yes.
0: Was that? Oh, boy.
1: I know you're not much into soccer, but VAR has rather taken the edge off some of the things in this championship. Even the England games. England are in the final, for crying out loud. This is how crazy this tournament's been. We got a very, very soft penalty against the Netherlands today, and we beat them. So, you know.
0: Yeah,
1: I'm obviously happy about the outcome, but it was a little bit lucky that we got that in the first place.
0: Yeah, that's all right. Cheers to you, User89. Thank you for taking the time. You can go into your Fountain profile and set your username as well. Follow up with us and tell us who you are if you'd like. But we appreciate you taking the effort and the time to do that. Also, a shout out to Fooder. He sent us 5,000 sats to point to a new Jellyfin Intro Skipper plugin that we'll be checking out. There was a bunch of other boosts that we'll put in the boost barn and have linked in the notes. We'll have them and we read through them and we thank everybody. We had 15 boosters. We stacked 71,177 sats. Not a banger, but that's probably because you were gone, Alex, and everybody missed you, you know? So the boost dropped down when you're not here.
1: Well, also, we recorded a little early last time.
0: Yeah, and the time before.
1: Yeah.
0: It's been a little out of kilter, but that's the summer for you. And now I'm about to load up. You know, I've been doing all my pre-flight checks, That's why the ESP update thing came up. I've been trying to get as much as everything I can updated because I'm about to hit the road and I lock it all down once I hit the road. But yesterday in my little quote-unquote server booth, so listeners, if you don't recall, I have like a couple of Raspberry Pis and an Odroid and some storage and a switch in a booth in a dinette in an RV. And when it gets hot outside, it gets really hot in there. And it got up to 105 degrees Fahrenheit in that booth. And all the gear was still running. It survived the high temperature. So we'll see how it does. We'll see if I end up thermal throttling and all of that as I go out there, but I think it'll survive.
1: And as always, you can go to meetup.com/JupiterBroadcasting to keep up with all of the latest meetups. I think, Chris, you'll be in Spokane the day after this airs.
0: Yeah. So if you're in the area and you're listening right away, come join us. We're going to be at a killer location, the No Lie Brew House, and we'll have details at the meetup page, like Alex said. And I think Brent's going to be there, and rumor has it Wes is going to be there too. Should be a nice little shindig.
1: Ooh. Mm-hmm. How expensive are last-minute flights to Spokane?
0: It's going to be hot, though, so prepare yourself.
1: Well, having just crossed the Atlantic with a three-year-old, trust me, a flight without a toddler would just be...
0: easy mode.
1: Chef's kiss. You can find me at alex.ktz.me for a collection of all the links and places you can find me on the internet.
0: Oh, very easy. Why don't you come follow me on the Noster? Why not? ChrisLAS.com. You dig around there, you'll find my NPub, or I don't know, just check it out. See what it's like. That's ChrisLAS.com.
1: And a big thanks to Brent for filling my shoes last week, and thank you all for listening this week. That was selfhosted.show/127.
0: It's Office Hours with me, Chris. Hello, everyone. Welcome in. It's back to regular Office Hours times here, at least for one more episode. We'll tell you about that in a little bit. And Brentley is joining me, like always. Hello, sir.
2: Well, hello, Chris. This office, it's nice.
0: Thank you. Thank you. I decorated it in a Canadian and America theme today.
2: You got a maple tree and an eagle? I've never seen that pairing before.
0: I know we had Canada Day, and we have today's the 4th of July as we're recording, so I just figured, you know, throw it into the AI and see what it comes up with, and I just themed the room based on what it told me. It just worked out great.
2: It did okay.
0: Man, things have been going on. Brentley has some big news, and he's also got a big meetup coming up. Why don't we start there? Do you want to give us a recap and tell us what's going on?
2: Sure can do. If you didn't hear in Linux Unplugged this week, I am now part of the Nextcloud team, helping them spread the good word. So, ta-da!
3: Da-da-da-da. Congratulations.
2: Well, thank you.
0: Yes, indeed.
2: What that means is, for our friends in Europe, I'm headed back to Berlin later this month. So we would love to see those who can make it. For those who couldn't make it the last time, here's an opportunity. Hopefully we're giving enough heads up for folks to, take the train. Chris, they take the train over there.
0: They should. Man, I would love to have more train options here.
2: So if you would like to check in there, we're still figuring out the dates and location for a potential JB meetup, but we've got some good choices. So on meetup.com, we have an event there. If you can RSVP, that would be super helpful. But we're aiming around July 22nd as the earliest, and potential backup plans of July 23 on a Sunday, which would be pre-Linux Unplugged. You know, a meetup right before Linux Unplugged recording, that could be kind of neat. You know, that's what time zones can do for you. And worst case, July 30th would be another Sunday option. But that'll all get sorted, hopefully, this week.
0: Basically, end of July sometime. Great. Yeah, Brent will update the meetup.com page, which we have linked in the show notes when he's got deets.
2: Yeah, another great thing you could do is join the Berlin Buds Matrix room. That's the best place to get updates as we change them. We promise not to change them too often, but that's a good place to also.
0: Or maybe suggest a great location.
2: Yeah, that is also true. In there is the place to go. So Berlin Buds, if you're looking, we also have a link to that in the show notes.
0: And a little bit further out, just after Linux Fest Northwest, I'm packing my bags and I am heading to El Salvador, and I am going to man the open source, what do they call it? Track, I believe, with my buddy, the Bitcoin Dad. And we'll be running that November 7th through the 9th in El Salvador at the Adopting Bitcoin Conference. And I thought, what an opportunity, you know, to really kind of focus in on the open source community. And this is one of the best sort of non-commercial, just really focused on the doers and the people making, you know, like the developers making the code and stuff like that. And open source plays a big role there. So I'm really excited to be able to host that. Plus, we're going to get time to go to the beach. And if you're in the area, let me know, reach out. Perhaps we could meet up. Again, it's going to be November 7th through the 9th, adoptingbitcoin.org if you want more information about the conference. And when I know more about the open source track, I'll tell it to you. I'll get that figured out soon. I mean, right now, my primary focus is Linux Fest Northwest, but then it very quickly will shift to that. And I've never flown that long in my life either.
2: How long is it going to be, Chris?
0: I don't know. It's got to be at least a 14-hour flight, right? I think something, 16-hour flight?
2: I have no idea, actually. We'll have to find out at some point. Can you take a train?
0: Well, the prices are pretty good. Take a train. I wish. I've also, you know me, I've also looked at it in, of course, I've looked at it in the route, like a road trip. Wait, can I road trip this in a truck or something like that?
2: Oh, can Jupes make it?
0: No, I don't know. I don't think so.
2: Well, I thought you put wings on there.
0: Well, you could maybe do it that way. You could maybe do it that way. Yeah, it's an all day thing. That's what I'm gathering. The prices aren't too bad. Surprisingly, if you book it in time, you could get a flight for like a round trip for like $300.
2: What?
0: Yeah, if you get it ahead of time. But it's kind of a budget destination. One of the reasons I'm going, to tell you the truth. You know, I feel like maybe I'll wind the clock back on inflation a couple of years when I'm visiting there and save some money. Maybe not. But it's a dream of mine.
2: I'm going to be fascinated to hear what you discover there, especially leading up to it. I think you're trying to make connections and meet up with some folks that are down there. I mean, we have a certain perspective in North America, but that's a whole new opportunity. So I hope you, I don't know, come back a changed man.
0: It got me thinking about it this morning because there's a conference going on in El Salvador right now that's teaching folks the basics of Bitcoin development. And they posted a picture of the classroom this morning. And almost all the laptops, including the presenters, are all Linux. And you could just see it. GNOME's in there, Plasma's in there, Unity's in there. It's a room full of Linux users. And that got me really excited. Maybe I will get a chance to see some Linux in El Salvador. But let's talk about podcasting. Because I think this is going to set us up for our main topic today. We're going to discuss some big changes that we're going to be making. But let's start at the other end. Let's start with automatically created low-cost content, because a survey conducted by a AI content creation company suggests that 82% of podcast listeners are actually pretty okay with the use of AI to improve sound quality by removing background noise, or perhaps even translating captions into different languages and making podcasts accessible to global audiences. In fact, it expands out even there. 78% of listeners endorse AI-generated transcripts and captions. 74% of respondents suggested highly relevant podcast episodes based on a topic that could be suggested by AI. They're fine with that. But even getting down to automatically generating content in the episodes, it's in the high 70s, 70% range that people are okay with AI-generated content if it improves the overall, I guess, quality of the content, in the 70% range for that.
2: That is like the others, I believe, because why not make the experience better?
0: Yeah.
2: But the content piece has always been the hesitation. And so I'm, I don't know, skeptical of that number, if you might say.
0: I would be curious to know if this is just skewed because Acast, which describes themselves as the world's largest independent podcast company. Like, how could they even know that? Right. Do they have any idea what the other podcast companies make or how big? I mean, they're just. But they clearly have an AI product, not only a content generation product they're trying to sell, but also an AI generated advertising platform that they're trying to sell to do AI content matching with ads. And they've released this study, and it, you know, I think it reflects what they want to see from the market. I'm convinced that you could use AI to automatically generate chapters and transcripts that could be published immediately and then perhaps reviewed by a human at a reasonable date to be corrected. But I don't think we're there completely yet. There's a new service come along that's just brilliant. It's called transcribe.fm. And it's as simple as it could possibly be. You upload an MP3 file. You connect your Albi account. So say you already have some sats to boost into the show. You connect your Albi account. You give them a pay what you want amount. I did like 5,000 sats. And within minutes, they'll transcribe an hour plus long podcast. And they'll even attempt to do speaker identification. They make it available in the various formats you might want, like JSON or SRT or HTML.
2: It actually sounds really attractive for us, Chris. It's like a problem we've been trying to solve, I don't know, for 8 months now. And we've gotten close, but you've got some features in there that we didn't even think of, like the fact that it's kind of lightning enabled, I think probably has us very attracted to it. And it makes me think it would be wonderful if we could just automate this, like include them in a split and it just like automatically takes that episode and transcribes it for us. Wouldn't that be a sweet gem?
0: See, I think that's where this is going, right? For a podcaster. So you, as a podcast listener, you could use this. You log in with your existing Albi account, and then you just upload the MP3, pay in the amount of sats you want, and then a couple of minutes later, you get the transcript file. And so as a listener, you could do this for any podcast you want. But as a podcaster, I think that's where this is going, Brent, is perhaps we put them in for like a 4% split or something.

0: all of that subscription nonsense and account management stuff, but you can still fairly use the service. And I think this is a great example of where podcasters can use the sats that their audience is boosting them to now turn around and get transcriptions with very little work on the podcaster's part. And audience members can take the sats that they might already have because they've been boosting in and toss a couple at transcribe.fm and get their own transcript for a podcast that doesn't offer it. It's brilliant. You don't have to worry about anything. Like, it's just so straightforward and simple. You don't have to like go set up a separate password for it. It's just really nice. And the fact that it can do like Linux Unplugged, which was like an hour 10 or something like that, and it did it in probably 45 seconds.
1: Whoa. Okay, that's impressive. And how is the accuracy?
0: Pretty good. I mean, I don't know if it's as good as our internal stuff, but our internal stuff also took 5 minutes.
1: Okay, fair enough.
0: You know, depending on, you know, if you just want to be able to get the idea and search for certain information, I think it's probably good enough.
1: You know, I would imagine there's an opportunity here to also cache those results. You know, if you think about, we already did Linux Unplugged, for instance, that file will have a hash that you could just easily look up in a table or something instead of doing the whole thing over and over. So I hope they're thinking about that on the back end.
0: I hope so, too. I think the chaps over at Fountain are thinking about that because Fountain FM has also introduced transcripts. I mean, there's really some stuff happening with transcripts right now. I'm very happy to see this. Some podcasters, unfortunately, are wasting their time on dynamic ads and trying to scramble to get that working, but others are focused on adding new features and capabilities to their podcast like transcripts. And Fountain has made it stupid easy. It's so, so simple and straightforward and also very fast. What I like about what they're doing is they kind of followed your model, Brent, where a premium user or a user who's not a premium user can pay a one-time tiny fee, like 2,000 sats, and generate a transcript for a podcast. And then once that transcript has been generated once, it's available for everybody. And it's right built into the Fountain FM app. It's just a button in the player. And so I'm a Fountain premium user, so I get unlimited transcripts on demand. But you can pay, otherwise it's like 50 cents for every hour of audio transcription, which works out to be about 2,000 sats for every hour. So if it's a 2-hour show, you pay 4,000 sats, you get a transcription in like 30 seconds, and now it's available for everybody. It's so nice. I mean, now theirs is limited to their system, right? Where Transcribe FM is a website, you just go there and upload an MP3 file. But if you're already using Fountain, that's awesome.
1: Well, I could see this like moving into just becoming a little bit of a standard. I mean, maybe that's me being a little bit idealistic, but let's say Fountain transcribes it and a community member funded that as a sort of gift or value to the other listeners. 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Wouldn't that be a great thing?
0: So with the way that Transcribe FM does it, if a podcaster runs it, they get a JSON file or whatever, and they can put that up on their website and then add it to their RSS feed, and it would be available to every Podcasting 2.0 app immediately.
1: These pieces connecting are just so close, right? We need to have like one conversation to make all this happen.
0: Yeah, I think Sovereign Feeds could inevitably be the tool that integrates all this. So you go to Sovereign Feeds to update your Podcasting 2.0 RSS feed or to create an RSS feed. And then it'll just give you an option. Do you want to integrate Transcribe FM? Do you want to integrate this or that? And then it'll just generate on the background, you know, and post that result file to some HTTP endpoint that you give it. And it's getting there. It's so close. I'm so, so excited to see it because transcripts, I believe, are going to be a game changer for podcasts in like a slow burn way. At first, it's just going to open it up to an audience that maybe the audio hasn't been accessible to. And that is something that podcasting has been so negligent for like a decade. It's embarrassing. We really should have been all over this years ago. And so it's a shame to see some folks dragging their feet now because this is a blight on the podcasting industry, and we have made it inaccessible to an entire demographic of potential audience members. So we need to solve that problem. Additionally, which is clear and an immediate benefit, is all of a sudden the content of the podcast becomes a lot more searchable. We have a lot of really, really, really good information in like Linux Unplugged last week about the Red Hat changes. There's not really a great way to expose that information to somebody who isn't willing to commit an hour and 10 minutes. Whereas this might give them the ability to get the information. Oh, these guys actually sound like they have a good take. I'll go listen. Or I'm searching for this topic. Now Google can actually

0: expose our podcast episode as something that contains that information, because there's nothing there for Google to index right now. So it's going to help with SEO and discovery and search, obviously.
1: I also love the idea that you could scrub through some audio, like find a keyword that you're really interested in, and then just jump right into the podcast at that point, especially if you're new to a particular podcast. That's quite a nice way to get introduced to the topic, but also to find new podcasts that you might be interested in that you didn't even know were talking about a topic that you're really interested in.
0: Also, think about it in terms of citing a source. So if we want to cite something that somebody said in a podcast right now, what we can kind of do is either we can play a clip, or we can say, you know, in episode 343 at the 30-minute and 9-second mark, so-and-so said, right? That's just kind of silly.
1: It's a bit clumsy.
0: Right. But if podcasts had a transcription as a default, it would make citing the interviewee or the sourced information much simpler, not just for other podcasters, but for people that are writing publications, maybe they're in a written format and things like that. And it's also maybe easier to just share a paragraph with somebody that's new to a podcast than it is an audio clip. And then some podcasts, you could maybe even repurpose that text somehow. I'm sure there's a lot of ways we could kind of come up with that. So I'm excited to see transcription really getting easier and more accessible between things like Transcribe FM, Fountain building it in, and also Whisper CPP just being available to generally anybody that has enough CPU cores. We're getting there. We're getting there. I don't know when exactly, but it's close. It's close, and I think it's going to be sooner than later that most our shows have a transcription file somehow. It would be done probably today if Fireside FM updated their transcription support to the Podcasting Show standard, guys.
1: It's so sad.
0: It's okay. It's okay. I've been patient. I'll continue to be patient. Other folks, though, are focused on maintaining the status quo. And this has actually sort of upset me this morning. Chris has had a bit of a sad. I really see a fork in the road ahead of us. Trying to maintain the status quo, sort of kick the can, the advertising solution down the road, and embrace dynamic ad insertion, and kind of give up sovereignty over your content. I mean, think about it from my perspective. Imagine spending 18 years building out your channel, your voice, curating every minute of audio, applying everything you've learned about microphones and editing and compression, and seeking out team members who can then bring in their expertise and bring it to the next level like Drew does, and working with them to make sure that the product is as good and represents what you want as much as possible. Imagine doing that for years, some even longer than I have been, and then handing over that to some advertising system, some company, they don't know you, they're probably VC funded, and they're just going to slam an advertisement in there. It's a violation of what some of us have been building our entire careers. And it's only in a moment of desperation would creators who have been building that make a change like this. Times are changing. And this morning I learned that twit.tv has joined in partnership with Libsyn to begin rolling out dynamic ads in the Twit podcast. Now, this stings because Leo Laporte, I believe, made the host read legitimate for podcasts. Leo Laporte came from radio, and he brought a legitimacy to the podcast host reading the ads. And he originally had such great advertising, he was able to do it with genuine passion. And I think he set a bar for how host-read advertising was done in podcasting. And he also created his own media empire after tech TV crumbled. He switched over to podcasting, and he built his own business. And they took that advertising, they brought it in-house. But, like so many businesses that are built on a certain model, Twit became inflexible and unable to adapt to perhaps a more value for value type model, because it simply doesn't scale to like 20, 30 employees. I believe value for value models generally predicate a pretty lean, mean operation. What you see in the splits is what you get. And if you can't afford it via the splits, you probably can't afford to do it with value for value, at least right now. And that's just not where Twit's at. But as somebody who's in this industry and as somebody who watched Leo Laporte help legitimize the host read ad that made this a medium that was possible for thousands of other podcasters to make a full-time income, and to see Twit make this change is really hard for me. This is losing one of the OGs. And I can understand it because of their scale, but it still stings, Brent. It still stings.
1: It's interesting to see in the chat here, some Linux users suggesting that Twit has tried this in the past as well, 2018 and 2020. And so I'm curious, you know, they must have tried it and not been happy with it and gone back, but it's just a progression of that idea of sort of giving up that control, isn't it? And I mean, you've been predicting the shift of the industry a little bit for what, the last, is it a year, 2 years, something like that?
0: I'd say 2 years I've been bringing it up. And for the last year, I've been obnoxiously consistently bringing it up, right?
1: Yes.
0: And that's, I think, maybe in part why I'm frustrated. If I saw this coming, others could have seen this coming, or they could have listened to me. Either way, we could have spent the last year building something together, right? Imagine if Leo had gotten 5% of his audience to start doing Boosts. And some of our other friends who were going to be switching to dynamic ads or who are losing advertisers had spent the last year getting 5 to 10% of their community doing Boosts. We'd all be in a position now where that may actually be a viable way to support content because we'd have critical mass. Instead, I've spent the last year eating sandwiches, telling everybody this was coming. And here we are. And I think it's such a tragedy. If you come at it from what made podcasting great, was that it didn't have that commercial influence. It wasn't radio. It was something that was handcrafted by people who really cared about that topic, and they were so passionate about that topic, they were willing to commit the time and energy and capital to make content about it because they just love talking about that thing so much. That's why they started a podcast. And now there's two paths with dynamic ads. It's either a race to the bottom, because as you remove the host read, you remove the sort of brand credibility that brings, the sort of host endorsement that that brings, which is a huge part of what the advertiser is paying for. So you make the podcast ads less valuable. So the cost goes down, right? Libsyn, which is who Twit has selected, has spent years campaigning. I've documented some of it on this show, has spent years campaigning to get the cost of podcast advertising down. The numbers that Libsyn posts are half the numbers, half our numbers, because they're trying to bring the cost down, because they want to have a YouTube-like experience where you can buy ads at massive scale across multiple creators. Twit's gone in with Libsyn, one of the biggest offenders in driving this price to the bottom. It's a race to the bottom. So that's scenario one. Scenario two is that this is successful and it makes all of these podcasters more money. That's the path that leads to radio ads, my friend. That's the path that leads to a clock. That's the path that leads to integrated ads, ads that get inserted at the hour, on the hour. That's the path that leads to commercial radio. And then that's also the path that leads to regulation, but that's a further down the road thing. So where I see dynamic advertising going is two different routes to hell. Either, most likely, a race to the bottom as they begin to devalue, especially as they work in AI generation, or they're successful, and we end up with radio and RSS feeds. Very, very, very disappointed we're at this point, especially after a year of me talking everyone's ear off about the problem, making the case the entire time. And, you know, as we sit here right now, Bitcoin is up on the year at its high. And so if you sent us a row of ducks a year ago, your row of ducks is doing more work for Jupiter Broadcasting right now without you having to do a single thing.
1: Extra quacks.
0: Right? They're quacking extra with no extra work because that asset has gone up in value. And we put it into work, into adding liquidity to channels. We put it in other places that I probably shouldn't share about for OPSEC. But it is a model that is working for us. And we all could have gone in on this. And in a year later, where we're at right now, after I've been warning for a year, everyone would have made money. The audience was able to send an amount that they're comfortable sending, so they're not out on some big investment. We're talking like, you know, a couple of dollars. But on total, in collective, it's doing more for JB as time goes on. Now, the market dynamics will change over time, but things are looking pretty positive right now because BlackRock and Fidelity and about six others, so about eight large financial institutions, have announced ETFs that they want for Bitcoin. Even if they don't get approved right away, it is a signal that the absolute largest asset managers in the world want in on Bitcoin. And they're not crypto ETFs, right? They're not Solana ETFs. They're Bitcoin ETFs. Just like I told you, the SEC came in, they cleaned house in the crypto casinos. They're going after Coinbase. They're going after Kraken. They're going after Binance, just like I told you they would. They're going after the security coins that are actually securities, just like we said they were. And Bitcoin is remaining the champion. And now the largest financial institutions, BlackRock, who has, out of 572 ETFs they filed, has had one ETF ever rejected, has now filed for a Bitcoin ETF. The big boys are here and they want in. And that signal, regardless if they even get approved, it's verifying the value for value model. It works because it's sats, and because the sats you sent in a year ago are doing more work today than they were when you sent them a year ago. And because I'm somebody who's watching this, I know how to leverage that because it's my business. It's hard, but it's a business. And I want to own this infrastructure because it's my business and I want to run this business for another 30 years. I don't want Libsyn running how I make revenue. Not only do they manage the payment system and they manage the CDN infrastructure, but now they get to pick content for my shows and they get to be the kings of how I make revenue, which means you're on the hook. Because if Libsyn changes the deal on me, the content could go away or be altered at any point. And the wish of the listener, the desires of the listener, they're not a consideration in this deal. But with Boost and Value for Value, the only consideration is the listener. You see what I'm saying? There's two paths ahead of content creators, and it's really sad to see Twit choose the wrong path here, because they made the right bet on podcasting back in the day, but I think they're making the wrong bet now, even if they end up making more money.
1: Now, Chris, I'm curious, since you have, you know, some extensive perspective, I'm curious if you think that these automated insertion ad platforms will change the structure or content of some of these shows that we've come to love for so long. You know, is it going to change the actual content as well in a way?
0: Well, it is going to require more brand safety. You know, it's going to be more akin to like, oh, I can't say that kind of stuff. Like you hear YouTubers say all the time, because they're always constantly worried about YouTube punishing them. It's essentially going to be more of that over time getting applied to podcasting. And I think that's a bad thing. Podcasting should represent the full spectrum of free speech, and then the listener market can decide the winners and the losers. You know, with this dynamic ad system, it's sort of incentivizes the podcaster to drive as many downloads as possible, and that's generally not done through quality. It can be, but that requires so much work. And most podcasters that are doing this deal, they're doing it because they've already gone out horizontally. They've already launched, like in the case of Twit, man. They are the very example of horizontal growth, simply to create more ad inventory, simply to bring in more revenue. But I think you can look around at any full-time podcaster right now. They've all gone out horizontally to create more ad inventory because they can only put so many ads in a podcast. So, you know, if you got a 30-minute or an hour-long podcast, you could put three or four ads in there if you really cram them in there. And then you could go promise people they can get rid of those ads if they go subscribe to your Patreon or your membership. And that does work to some degree, but you can only do it before you can only go so far. You start putting five ads in there, six ads in there, you really start pissing people off. So you gotta grow out horizontally. You gotta start up security now, right? You gotta start up this week in Google. You gotta find, even though you could talk about when something really matters, you could talk about it in your weekly tech show. And then all of a sudden you need two weekly tech shows. So now they have two weekly tech shows, and for a while they had a daily tech show. All ad inventory spots. And the issue is that requires staffing, you know, editors, producers, service contracts for the hosting platform. All these things create cost. And so you are forced into just doing more ads. And the dynamic model is kind of the way to kick this can down the road. Instead of re-architecting, you know, culling the herd. If I was Leo, I'd have three shows. You know, I'd have three shows. That's what I would do. I'd do three shows. That's all Leo needs to do. He's worked so damn hard for so long. You know what? He's proved himself. I would transition. And I know it sucks to do layoffs, but I would transition. And I would do three shows. I'd work with a couple of handpicked sponsors, and I'd do value for value, which is essentially what I'm trying to do here at JB. But that's because, and I know Leo knows this, you grow out horizontally. It just it traps you. And I think this lets them kick the can down the road, because one of the things they say in this Libsyn announcement is that Libsyn's insertion rate has been much higher than their insertion rate was, or something to that degree, right?
1: Yeah, I've got it here. It's Elisa Laporte, the CEO of Twit, saying, throughout our pilot phase, they've consistently demonstrated a higher fill rate, making them an invaluable partner for our next phase of podcasts.
0: So the reason why they're demonstrating a consistently higher fill rate is because Twit can't sell ads in-house, where the dynamic insertion platform will always just throw something in there, even if it's a low performer or a low payer or whatever, they'll throw it in there. So if your metric is which system is filling ad slots better, well, the dynamic system's always going to. And the reason why you're using the dynamic system is because your in-house system has failed. I've already gone over the reasons why in-house ad sales is slowing for podcasting, so I won't relitigate that here. But that's just such a silly quote as a victory. Of course, the dynamic platform is doing more insertions than your in-house platform. That's the whole point right now. Anyways, I'm willing to be wrong on this one. I would love to see a system where I could sit down, I could record all the ads for the platform. I just upload them to a platform, and then it inserts them until they reach a certain play count, and then it starts rolling in new stuff or something. And you don't even really know that they're being dynamically inserted because they're still read by me. They're still the right fit for the right show, that kind of thing. And we just now have a software package that is keeping closer track of exactly how many downloads or engagements a read gets and swaps in a new one. Because that might be a system that would work with advertising, because I believe advertising and podcasting is going to go to a lot shorter, lean, mean contracts, couple of hits, couple of episodes, and then they're gone. Not these, you know, with us for 3 years kind of deals that we've been seeing for a long time. So, you know, I'll keep an eye on it, and I'm willing to reevaluate my position right now. But today, my primary takeaway is sad and frustrated, because I've been talking everybody's ear off for this. Plenty of warning. There's been plenty of signs. Clearly, I was seeing something. Clearly, whatever signal I was watching was correct. They could have been watching that same signal, and they didn't. And now what they're doing is they're handing over something that they've spent nearly a lifetime creating to Libsyn to dynamically insert content into. It's hard. It's hard. But I want to take a moment and thank Linode for sponsoring, because they have two more episodes on Office Hours. We're going to be getting more into this. 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And they have one more episode, and we are very grateful for Linode's support. This show never made sense from an advertising standpoint.
1: I don't know how you convinced them.
0: They just loved what we did, right? And it was a different time in advertising. I think I want to, maybe this puts it into perspective, a little honesty here. Linode, you know, had a pretty generous advertising budget. You could see, because they were sponsoring everywhere, and they really wanted to get the brand out there, and they liked what we did. And those were some of the deciding factors to sponsor on Office Hours. But it doesn't actually make sense now. Like, now that the budgets are cut back, because marketing budgets are the first thing companies cut back. Before they do layoffs, before they do freezing hires, they slash the marketing budget. That's true everywhere. And now it doesn't make sense for Linode to be in Office Hours. And it probably never did make sense, but we were just in a very fruitful time. I've said it before, the sun was shining and podcasters made hay.
1: Can you explain why it didn't make sense in more concrete terms?
0: Well, they're on all of our other shows already, so they're getting pretty good brand reach. And this podcast is a podcast made for people that listen to Jupiter Broadcasting shows. So you're kind of double dipping for people you've already reached. And, you know, the podcast, you know, it gets like 5,000 downloads. I don't know. And it's not a huge show. It's by every other metric, we wouldn't even be running this show anymore. We wouldn't even ask advertisers if they're interested because of the size.
1: Yet for us, there's like deep value for our community, right? It's like a bizarre situation in that sense.
0: Right. We find deep value in the show and in working like in having a place where we can kind of collaborate with the community. They can ask us questions. We can answer those things. We can kind of drive community engagement to things that are certain projects. Like it just makes a lot of sense for us, but it doesn't make sense as a commercially viable podcast. And it's also been a really good test ground for us. We've been able to try things over the years. And so we want to experiment at a whole new scale now with Office Hours. Because it's not viable as a sponsor-funded show, it's just built different. We do think we could potentially finance production with Boost bounties. And so what we want to try to do is a Boost bounty for an episode. And right now we're shooting high because we want to cover the production cost. So 1.5 million total sats for an episode, and then we publish an episode. So that's right now at today's market value around $450 in exchange, if you were to exchange that into cash. We will adjust the target as it seems right, like maybe market prices change up or down, or seems like too high or too low of a target. But what we're thinking is we want to come up with a model where the Boost will directly fund the production costs and a little bit of our time at essentially cost, right? So there's a base bounty price. We're not really making a profit there, but we can cover Drew's time. We send a little value to Brent and myself, to JB still, to Podverse, to, you know, developers that we have in the splits and things like that. And the splits will work in full transparency, 30% to Drew, 30% to Brent, 30% to myself, and then 10% to all the other places. And of course, that'll always be in the RSS feed and fully transparent. You can always check it to see where the splits are at. But with this experiment, we're going to see if we can directly fund production using Boost. And so when we get to a certain amount with those splits, Drew will have earned enough to cover his time for production editing. And we will just kind of have an idea as we're getting close, because we'll watch the amounts come in so we can start scheduling internally. Okay, I think this week we're going to do an Office Hours. And I also think there could be a role in here where we do little mini update episodes. I've been calling them in my noodle pocket office episodes, where maybe I jump on at home or on my phone, or I jump into the studio and I just do a quick update. Hey, this is where we're at. Here's something that happened this week. So-and-so wrote and asked about this. Don't forget, we're X amount away from our bounty. When you want to see a full, when you're ready for a full episode Office Hours, when we'll get that full amount, whatever, you know, we'll get there when we get to the full amount, and we'll just be transparent with where we're at on those amounts. It's risky, right? Because Boost engagement drops off when we don't do regular episodes. We've noticed that even with this week. Engagement's dropped way off because we had a really sporadic release schedule over June. And so we understand. I mean, that makes sense, right? So we're going to have to kind of gauge that, figure out how to keep it going, keep people interested, and then probably also try to source some topic suggestions from some of those Boosts. But obviously, we're going to be bringing our own agenda, too, because there's going to be things we just want to share with you guys. So that's a lot. Brent, did I miss anything?
1: Did you say experimental? Oh, yeah. Yeah, yeah. You said that. That's good.
0: Yeah, definitely.
1: I think really the thing is, if this works here with this experiment, you know, Office Hours has always been a little unsure of itself. But if this concept works here for Office Hours, it kind of begins to complete the whole idea that the network could also benefit from this model as a whole. You know, the other shows could also integrate some of this. You know, maybe we do special interviews, or maybe we do one-off projects, or that kind of idea. So I think if you like that idea that we've been talking about this entire episode, this is your chance to make it work and to experiment with us and to have a little bit of fun. Like, I think it's a totally different way to interact with a podcast that you really love, or a podcast network that you really love. So if you want this to succeed, we would love to see you guys really be engaged with it and, you know, give us some ideas on how it can be tweaked as well. I think there's just some huge value there.
0: This could only really be done with Office Hours right now, because first of all, you know, it's pretty low cost production episode for us. Doesn't require days and days or weeks of research. You know, doesn't require a team of us to put it together. It's really my time, Brent's time, and Drew's time, and often a little bit of Wes' time in there. And so we can be really kind of, we can be low cost in the production. And we can produce an episode when we can afford to run it. That's what I like about this bounty system. The way it would work right now is if we just wanted to keep the show going in case another sponsor wanted to advertise, or maybe if we kept it going on the regular, we just organically generate enough boosts, but we'd be taking that money out of the general fund to keep the show production going. And as advertising revenue goes down, there's other changes JB has to make if we want to keep the quality high. And so instead of killing a show, perhaps we move it to this bounty model, because then the network can forecast when we can actually afford to run it. We can forecast when it's going to be time to actually produce it. And the audience can watch the entire process all along, because not only is everything on the blockchain, but I think inevitably there will probably be some role in there for maybe creating like a dashboard that shows a leaderboard that shows where we're at, how close we are to the goal, maybe who boosted in and their message. All of that is very doable, and it could make this even more successful. And I think maybe Office Hours ultimately isn't the show that's so valuable to the audience that they're willing to make this happen on an ongoing basis. But if we could validate the model a couple of times, maybe it could be applied to another podcast, or maybe it does work here. We'll just have to kind of see. It's sort of a unique opportunity with Office Hours, since it's not really a viable sponsor show. And we do have to be really careful about our costs coming up over the next year, especially the next 6 to 9 months. We're going to have to be very careful as a network about our costs. And so doing this allows us to maintain the content, produce it on a schedule that we can at least forecast, but only actually commit to doing it once we know we can safely afford to do it. That, to me, seems like a game changer if it works out, assuming we pull it off.
1: Now, Chris, True Grits has a question for you. Does this also include counting the stream sets?
0: Yes. Yeah. Yeah. So what we'll do is Wes has a great script that we'll go through, and we'll just kind of periodically grab the boosts and the streaming sats that come in and total them up. And then we'll generate a little internal report for us that we can just kind of keep an eye on. So we'll have that kind of process, and the streaming sats are counted in there.
1: Well, I think I'm out of questions. Does anybody else have any questions? But I think we'll be definitely reporting on this as it goes, because we don't know what we're doing, and it'll change as it goes, right?
0: Yeah. I mean, like the one area I think we really don't have any idea of is like, how do we keep it rolling so that way we let people know we're getting close, or we need their help to get to the bounty without being obnoxious and without doing the cost of a full episode to remind folks? And is there a room in that for me to experiment with new formats? You know, briefer, quick updates that are just like little quick hits.
1: Oh, that's kind of fun.
0: Mm-hmm.
1: You know, wasn't that your sort of idea for Office Hours at first, was just like sit down, record a quick thing and send it out there?
0: Yeah, maybe. Yeah, because the feed could turn out to be like a quick hit feed update for things going on. Hey, at JB this week, we got this going on. Hey, this item went on for sale. This meetup's going on. Hey, we're this week. We talked about XYZ if you're interested in that topic. I don't know. And then, by the way, we're at this point in our milestone, sort of as a quick wrap up or something. Maybe thank like the last person that boosted in or something. I don't know. Like, I could do anything. I just don't really have it clear yet. You know, I don't have a clear picture yet. I'm willing to give it a shot, because there's a network effect we could do here, right? As we get close, we could say, hey, on Linux Unplugged next, say, hey, you know what? We're really close to our bounty for a new Office Hours. If you've been thinking about kicking in, we're 60,000 sats away from hitting our milestone. You know, we could do those types of things too every now and then to remind people.
1: A Cacti Chameleon says, hey, you should call them podcast shorts.
0: All right. I was thinking pocket offices, but yeah, podcast shorts could be good. And I put them in like, I'm going to do vertical waveforms, you know, waveform of the video, of the audio.
2: Oh God.
0: Just to keep it consistent. I would also want to make sure we're publishing the updates in there. That's something else I have to kind of work out. So there's right now, like if I do a quick and dirty publish from my phone, it doesn't necessarily go to all the right spots. Like it doesn't go to the all shows feed necessarily. It doesn't go to the members feeds necessarily. So I will also have to sort that out. But I think 10 minutes of chatting with Wes, we'll have that figured out. So that I'm not too worried about. And then ultimately, we'd have to come up with another perk for party members. It's going to be tricky because the party memberships are really important. So we don't want to reduce their benefits. At the same time, we want to be able to experiment with this format to see if it's a viable format. So I'll have to give that some more thought too, but I'd be interested to know what people think. Any other questions or shall we get to the Les Bus?
1: I think that's about it, Chris.
2: And now it is time for Le Boost.
0: All right. Well, Adversary 17 comes in with 60,901 sets. They're our baller booster this week. They say, hey, Chris, second time booster here. I think they might be third time, actually, by the time we get to this message. I just wanted to say thank you for educating me on Bitcoin and Lightning and being so passionate about it. Your energy is contagious. Keep up the great work. And I love all the podcasts you and the team produce. P.S. This is a zip code boost. Oh, Brent, mm-hmm. You should have warned me. I got to get the map out. Hold on. Okay. I know I can find this. See, it's over here. It's America. Maybe it's America. Yeah.
1: These maps are so big.
0: Yeah, it's big. Oh, here. I found Chicago. Okay, let me get in here. Looks like it's south of Chicago, down the 57, in a place called Kaneki. K-N-A-K-E-E. Kaneki, Illinois.
1: You even spelled it wrong, did you? I think it's Kenki.
0: I think it's Kinky. No, I'm pretty sure it's Kinky.
1: It has a lot of K's and a lot of A's.
0: I think it's Kinky, Illinois is what it is. That's thank you. I found it on the map, though, so thank you very much. Appreciate the zip code boost. Those are my favorite adversaries.
1: I'd like to see you try to fold that map up again.
0: I think I should just leave it out in case we get another one.
1: Nope.
0: Scott comes in with a row of ducks. How do you think Noster could be used in podcasting? Ephemeral chats for live streams was brought up in LUP once. There are ways to bring Noster and RSS feeds together called Noster RSS. And I've been working on Podping replacement in my free time called Noster Notify.
1: Huh.
0: I don't know if any of it will make a big difference to podcasting or not. Thought, Scott, I think I like Podping, but I think having an alternative is worth considering, and one based on relays and not the Hive blockchain, I think is interesting to discuss further. Ephemeral chats was my idea. So you'd have a chat room that exists for that one episode kind of a thing. But I like yours a lot, Scott. Keep me posted if you develop me further. Gene Bean comes in with 4096 sets. Castomatic is my favorite iOS app, and I'm not using it right now because of a bug with boosting that'll likely be fixed by the next time you read this on air. Well, thank you for the hot boost.
3: Coming in hot with the boost.
0: I hear so many good things about Castomatic. I'm going to have to give it a go. Gonna have to. If they get that boosting thing fixed, let me know, Gene Bean. I'm going to have to try it. Taco Strange comes. That's great.
1: Best
0: Taco Strange. It comes in with 10,000 sats. I had no idea the Cash App was on the Lightning Network. It's so much easier to load up my Fountain wallet now. Here are the sats I use to test out the process. Hey, hey!
1: Thanks.
0: Very, very nice. True Grits boosted 10,000 sats across two boosts. I really enjoyed this episode, and I'd love to see more like it in the future. I also agree with the booster that mentioned scaling the show down to one episode a month if need be. However, I hope it doesn't have to come to that. Yeah, we will see. Now, I mentioned when we take time off, the boost consistency drops down. So our total sats, my manual calculations, I wasn't using Wes's script this time, but my manual calculations are 87,219 sats. That's about $26 across five boosters.
1: Not quite our episode goal, is it?
0: No. And so you can see why we set a goal of 1.5 million sats, because we want to pay properly for Drew's time and Brent's time, and a little bit of my time, and kick it off to some developers and stuff like that. So, but we also are very grateful for that. You know, that $26 will go to work. 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In fact, Podverse just had a great update for Android users. Big thumbs up on stability. So if you haven't checked one of those apps out yet, now might be the time. 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Getalbi.com. Top that off, either like from the Cash App or just directly. And then you head on over to the podcast index. You look up the old office hours, which is a pain in the butt because it's a bad name. So I'll put a link in the notes and you just boost right there from their website. It's such a bad name. I have a hard time finding it. And it's my face. My face is on the artwork for some reason. And I have a hard time finding it.
1: Why did we do this?
0: So we have one more episode of the traditional office hours format, which we think it probably works out perfectly. One more sponsored Linode episode and one more episode for us to kind of digest what we've discussed today with you guys. review any kind of feedback or ideas you have. I'd love to get those in via Boost if we can. And then we'll kind of have the final formula, I think, by the end of our next episode. And then starting, I guess that would be what, 34? We're in 32. So 33 will be a regular format. And then starting with 34, we'll begin the new bounty-based format. We'll have to come up with a name for it, too. So if you got a name that's better than Bounty Boost or something, let me know, because maybe it's catchy. It'll catch on. Others will follow the model. Either way, it's either going to be a success or it's going to be a dramatic failure. But because we're doing it right here, and not only are we doing it live, you'll find out about it one way or another. But with that, I got to get to a 4th of July party. Happy America Day for those who care. And thanks for joining us. Bye, Brantley.
1: Bye.
0: It's self-hosted 126, and this one's a little different because our buddy Alex is back in the motherland visiting family. But our buddy Brent is here. Hello, Brent. Good to see you and hear you again.
1: Hi, Chris. It's so good to be back on Self-Hosted.
0: Well, it's a perfect week for you to be here because you've been diving deep into a question I have had forever since we started the show. And that is there a way to self-host and track fitness data where I can have a device, but I'm not necessarily syncing it to Google or Apple?
1: Mm-hmm.
0: So we're going to talk about that today with you because that's where your head's been at recently. And then it's kind of ironic that Alex isn't here because he recommended I try the Aquera G4 smart wireless video doorbell because he knows it was right up my alley. It's battery powered. It's something that could replace the Ring. And I've had shamefully had a Ring on this rig for a long time because I do want to monitor what's going on near the door. And he said, Chris, you got to try this thing. It's like it's perfect for you.
1: I don't think I've ever known you without that doorbell, to be honest.
0: You know, when you're like, you got your rig at a campground, because I have it on the RV, right? So you're at a campground or you're boondocking somewhere and you leave, there's a peace of mind knowing if the camp showed up and they knocked on your door and they need to talk to you, or there's people that have been walking around your rig when you're parked there. So you need to know, okay, I got to go home and move. Like there's just a bit of a security to it. And that's kind of what I use it for. And then ironically, when I'm home, I don't really want it. So the Ring has this removable battery that's kind of like a drill battery. It's my favorite feature of the device, and you can just pop it right out. And so when I'm home, I'll often just pop the battery
1: out. Wow, so you like physically disable the device.
0: Mm-hmm. Yeah, and it works fine that way.
1: How have I never noticed this? Like, I've lived with you for weeks and I've never noticed you do that. You must be real slick.
0: I generally just leave it disabled for weeks at a time.
1: Nice.
0: You know, it's more like I'll pop the battery in for special times, really, is how I've treated it. And that's, you know, because I don't really trust the Ring security model. It's owned by Amazon. They're known to kind of work sort of lackadaisically with the police. There's just a lot of it feels like surveillance capitalism, all that kind of stuff. But it's also very useful.
1: Can I ask you a question about that? Like, I'm curious how your feelings have changed about that specific device from like the day you bought it versus how you feel about it today.
0: I bought it when it was brand new. Ring was a young startup. Shortly after they pitched on Shark Tank and they became a company.
1: Wow. Really? I didn't know that.
0: Yeah. Yeah. So I was sort of disappointed when Amazon picked them up, but I think it would have gone the way of surveillance either way. And they do have a very compelling suite of products. Just, you know, gotta give them credit. Like the Ring stick up cams are also really good and have been useful. And again, use the same battery system. So it's that same drill style battery for their other remote cameras. Really, really nice. So you're just swapping camera batteries as you need, like you would with like a professional camera or a drill. And so I've really thought they've nailed that. But, you know, with Amazon, they've dropped the price to $50 too. So they're becoming more and more appealing. So I thought it was time to try to find something. And when Alex recommended this to me, I had to go for it because now it's under $100. The G4 smart camera for your door, $97, no subscription, local storage, 1080p video, 162 degree field of view, 16:9 aspect ratio. So good optics, pretty good optics in this category. Not the best by far, but definitely not the worst either. And the thing that really sets it apart, in my opinion, and if you're going to write in and tell me what video doorbell you use, this is the differentiator. It will run wired or on 6 AA batteries. That's huge for me.
1: Wow.
0: And it seems like you get about 4 to 5 to 6 months, depending on how much activity the device has.
1: Okay. I'd like to know what, you know, is this an unusual device in this space with having some of these features, for instance? Or is this like pretty standard and this device that Alex recommended to you is like just the best in class of that specific, you know, the ones with double A's and stuff?
0: It is really hard to do a good video camera that picks up on stuff on time, can send that video back and run off batteries. Because if you think about it, you're connected to a wireless network, you're doing data transfer, you're running a camera and an encoder. It's kind of a power-intensive job. Yeah. And so to do all of that and run off of batteries is kind of getting more and more rare. Like Reolink has some really nice-looking video doorbells. But the good ones with good resolution that run on 5 gigahertz Wi-Fi, they're all wired. I haven't seen a wireless one yet.
1: Wow.
0: And maybe that's, you know, for 80% of people, that's just fine. But for where I want to put this thing, there's no power there. So for me, that's huge. And, you know, the price, right? Under $100. Yeah, the Ring, you can get as cheap as $50, but it comes with all the downsides. Plus, to really take advantage of it, needs a $5 a month subscription. This has none. So that, to me, was pretty big. And if you have HomeKit, like if you're in the iPhone ecosystem, the Aquera G4 is a slam dunk !! Your HomePods will act as doorbells. The video feeds will pull in super fast. It supports all the HomeKit features like face recognition and location awareness and all that stuff. It integrates very tightly with HomeKit. If you're not on HomeKit, well, stay tuned. I'm going to address that. But I'll tell you about my setup. And here's what I did, Brent. Since I did have that Ring, I decided to do like a little A-B comparison of these two devices.
1: Yeah, I love hearing this.
0: So I took the G4 and I just installed it right above the Ring. So they're basically seeing the same thing. And, you know, I have to hand it to them. The motion alerts are quite good, if not a bit faster on the Aquera. And I'd say if you're using it in HomeKit, they're even faster. The Ring camera does offer a few more tricks. The Aquera might if it's wired, but, you know, these are both on battery. The Ring camera has this little trick where they've put in a second camera, and it's a crappier black and white, low frame rate junk camera that they can run continuously in a little buffer and just drop. Oh. And so they have, you know, they have this neat little trick where they have a few extra seconds of footage right before the motion event was triggered. So when you go to review the Ring camera, you see like a couple of seconds of this black and white grainy footage, and then it snaps into the, oh, I was activated. Here's the good footage that I took.
1: That's actually kind of brilliant.
0: It is nice. Because a lot of times these battery-powered cameras just miss the very beginning, and Ring came up with a very clever solution for that. The Aquera does not offer that. But they do offer a lot of fun things, like in their app. They have a voice changer mode, so you can do the two-way voice stuff with a robot voice if you want. It lets you switch out the ringtones to a lot of different ones or set your own with a custom MP3. So these things, you know, it's kind of a give and take, right? What you really want from a camera like this. But for a guy like you, Brent, let's say you wanted to have, you know, on your cabin, you wanted to add a doorbell. Because you don't have a doorbell on the cabin right now, right?
1: No, I don't even really have locks on my doors.
0: Right. Okay, so let's just say for, you know, reasons, you wanted to add a doorbell. So that way when you're working, you know, and family comes over, they could hit that and then notify you. I don't think a guy like you is going to be inclined to buy any of the Ring kit, right?
1: You know me so well.
0: Right. So the question I had is, would a guy like Brent be interested in the Aquera setup? And could a guy like me, who's always looking for the totally offline option, be satisfied with the Aquera G4 wireless doorbell? And I think it's a complicated answer.
1: Yeah.
0: And it really depends on how bad you want it. And so you really have to understand the value proposition of a video doorbell to begin with. And I would say number one of them is just being aware, situationally aware of what's going on at your house. If somebody's lingering at your front door, if a package has been dropped off, if somebody came by and knocked on your door while you weren't home, if just animals are walking by, it's interesting. Like it's situational awareness is the number one reason. So I know what's going on with my home when I'm not there. Or if I'm in bed and I hear somebody knocking at the door, I can pull these things up and I want to be able to pull them up as fast as possible. Ideally, for my requirements, I'd also like it integrated into Home Assistant. So that way I could just pull up a dashboard in Home Assistant and get my individual camera feeds. You know, maybe long term, I'd like to plug it into other things, too, like a on-premise video DVR solution. And so I wanted to look at it from all of these individual angles. 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Grist is the open source alternative to Airtable and Google Sheets that you can deploy in your company and become the hero. You know the problem that every company faces. You just end up depending way too much on spreadsheets. Sometimes there's like that one quintessential load-bearing spreadsheet. You know the problem. People use spreadsheets like their databases. And it makes sense. It's what they know. They understand it. It gets the project done, but then you end up depending on it. And it's inefficient. Data management's a nightmare, not to mention security and just general data hygiene. Grist is really good at combining why people like spreadsheets and why they like databases, and databases make sense, even if they don't realize they need it. That's where Grist comes in. It takes what people really like, and then it combines it with the power of a database. And it gives you granular controls, collaboration tools, APIs, and a lot more. It raises the ceiling, letting advanced users work with data using Python and custom widgets, but also being approachable and friendly, much just like a spreadsheet. 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It is also open source and being actively contributed by the open source community, including the French government, who uses Grist. And they use Grist after they looked at the rest. They said, Grist is the best. And they went with that. You're going to be impressed. 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
1: All right, Chris, so let's go with this. Let's run with this concept. So here at my cabin, where I'll probably mostly see elk, I want this device, but I don't have the HomeKit lifestyle at all. So what are you proposing? Like, what's the setup here?
0: There will be a journey that is a bit treacherous, I have found. And it depends on when you're listening to this. It may be resolved. But it seems that the Android app, the Aquera Android app that sets up the G4 doorbell, might have a bug. When it is, first it joins it to the network, and then once it's joined the doorbell to the network, and I'll explain a little bit more about that here in a second, it then tries to bind the doorbell to your Aquera account. And that seems to fail every single time on the Android app. Now, I am on Graphene OS, but I have all the special like stuff turned off. And I've seen other people report that if you downgrade, like you go find an old APK of the app, you might be able to get it to work. I tried that. I went back to like July of 2023 and I still could not get it to bind to my account. I think there's ways around it though, depending on how ambitious you are. Or if you have access to an iPhone, you can temporarily assign it to HomeKit and then export it out of HomeKit. But that's a rigmarole too. But there's another pitfall in this journey that you need to be aware of. The Aquera, probably for battery life and cost reasons, only supports 2.4 gigahertz Wi-Fi. Now, a lot of us have an AP that broadcasts 2 and 5 gigahertz simultaneously. On the Android version of the setup, if your Wi-Fi AP is broadcasting both 2 and 5, it seemingly just doesn't see it.
1: What?
0: It just doesn't see the AP at all.
1: Oh, no.
0: So you have to temporarily disable the 5 gigahertz network so it can see the 2.4.
1: Nobody wants to
0: join.
1: Do that.
0: No.
1: Oh, no.
0: Also not an issue when you do the iPhone side of the setup. Like, it just, because of the HomeKit stuff, it just seems to just handle it. Not really a lot of fun. What I did to get around it and, hit or miss, really, is I set up a temporary AP on my phone, running it 2.4, had to get that to get the information, and then in the settings, changed it later. So there are ways around it, but you're just going to have to be clever. It's not ideal. I think the probably most likely path is, right now, an iPhone and HomeKit. And that's just going to be like the note. You're going to have it up and running in 5 minutes. And it's going to be great, and it's going to have all the features it says on the box. Once you go outside that route, I think it gets less and less great. And then ultimately, you're still going to have a little bit of trouble pulling it into Home Assistant. Now, through this process, I discovered a new app called Go2RTC. And they describe themselves as the ultimate camera streaming application with support for RTSP, WebRTC, HomeKit, FFmpeg, RTMP, and more. And yeah, you heard it in there, HomeKit.
1: Okay. All right. So I need to know more about this because it sounds like this would solve your exact problem. I'm guessing you gave this a try. Yeah.
0: Here's the secret setup, Brent. Home Assistant can pretend to be the HomeKit server.
1: That's so awesome.
0: So you pair it using the HomeKit stuff to Home Assistant. Then you use GoToRTC to bring in the HomeKit video feeds from your iCloud account. And you can bring in any, I guess, like video feed. I don't have any other ones, but you could bring in other iCloud video feeds through the same application into Home Assistant. Home Assistant just looks at it as like an old standard RTMP video feed.
1: That's awesome. It although it does sound like then you need some connectivity, yeah?
0: You do have to solve the Wi-Fi stuff temporarily. You got to have that up and running. But you can re-enable your 5 gigahertz once you have it connected to the Wi-Fi. The nice thing about GoToRTC is it's kind of the ultimate, give me any kind of video and I will ingest it and normalize it for you. So I have it running now on my home system and it seems to support WebRTC. So if you wanted to just take a WebRTC video stream of anything, you could bring it in, but also Wyze. So I think this might be able to replace my Wyze Docker bridge. Especially now that Wyze has made some API account changes, it seems like this supports that stuff a little bit better and normalizes that video feed. So this, I might eventually end up replacing my Wyze Docker bridge and use GoToRTC for both the Aquera video camera and my Wyze cameras. And maybe any other random ass camera I set up and just get it on WebRTC or RTSP or whatever. So I think ultimately, although I had to go through quite the journey, discovering GoToRTC was worth it in spades, because this is one of those applications that's going to be solving problems for all different types of cameras that I use down the road, giving me standard normalized video feeds for all of them that I can ingest into anything I want that accepts that, RTMP style. So it's tricky, but the short version is have Home Assistant, pretend it's your HomeKit hub, then join the Aquera G4 doorbell to your Home Assistant HomeKit, and then use GoToRTC to bring in the video feeds. And then the last bit I'll just share with you if you're curious about this doorbell, just so you're aware of how this works. This doorbell comes with a speaker, the Chime, and it's a loud son of a gun. And it's got USB-C, it needs constant power, and this is really the brains of the operation. This is actually what you're pairing to HomeKit or however you decide to do it, is actually the Chime. The Chime is the brains. It talks to the doorbell and synchronizes all the stuff. The Chime is where the SD card goes if you want to do local recording. So you need to have it within range of the doorbell so the two can talk to each other. You got to keep that in mind. The Chime is actually what you get on the Wi-Fi network. Then it communicates using their own proprietary stuff or whatever it is to the doorbell directly. And that's also just a little hint on how this whole thing works. Overall, once it's all up and running, and so we'll see, if I get 4 to 6 months, like I said, of battery life, I think I'll be pretty satisfied with this. I could see myself getting those rechargeable AA's and just rotating through those pretty easily. And then last but not least is Aquera has said that they're going to have Matter support for the G4. Matter support could change the game on how you connect to Home Assistant and could conceivably make that a lot simpler. We'll have to see. I don't have any Matter devices at this point, so I haven't really invested in that. But, if Matter support made it substantially easier, maybe I would consider getting my first Matter radio.
1: So you teased us, Chris, with this side-by-side comparison, or up and down, I guess, in your case. And I assume you've been using that for a couple days now. I'm so curious, how did the side-by-side go?
0: I think the Ring might have the slight edge for utilitarian just ease of battery swapping, because on the Aquera, you have to open up a little side port, remove a screw, and then kind of pop the chassis up off of the back plating, which is affixed to the wall, mm-hmm. and then you get the batteries out. Where the Ring is, you just pop a battery out the bottom. It's really smooth and really nice. But in terms of optics, the people online say the Ring has a better camera. To my eye, the Aquera had a better camera. So it's at the point where it's kind of just a matter of taste. Ultimately, I got the notifications faster from the Aquera than I did from the Ring, unless I started turning on some of the fancy HomeKit features. And then, of course, there's the speed of notifications, which really matters on a doorbell-type device. You want it to be as fast as possible. The Aquera does seem to have a slight edge there unless you turn on some of the fancier HomeKit features, because that is done locally on your device and has to do the face recognition on your phone, I believe. That adds a bit of a delay, but if you want that feature, it might be worth it. The side-by-side was good in the sense that I felt like The Aquera was catching everything. You know, it had the same kind of reliability that the Ring had. And, you know, optics, matter of taste. I do have a question for the audience, though. Do you know of a better doorbell, maybe one that is also wireless? Or is there a better way to just do cameras at the door? I'd like to hear what you think. Boost in and let us

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1: So Chris, I recently got into a lifestyle that I never thought I would. And that lifestyle is fitness tracking.
0: Oh, Brent, welcome to the world of consequences from sitting at a desk all day.
1: For the last year, I've been at Nextcloud, right? And I'm like feeling the desk bod syndrome setting in. So that's part of the incentive here.
0: Yeah. And, you know, I've heard you say in other contexts, and so I bet you apply it here too, is you can't, you said something like you can't change what you don't measure or something like that. I've heard you say something to that effect a couple of times. So it's true with fitness too.
1: Yeah. I think it's like Peter Drucker or something says like what gets measured gets managed
0: that sounds like it.
1: And so I, one of the main reason I never thought I would get a device like this and, is privacy. And I have much more to say about that, but we'll leave that there for now. But the other reason is that I didn't completely make this decision. This was a gift from a self-hosted listener, Tomash, who is a friend of mine, a great friend of mine, actually. Every time I go to Europe, we hang out a whole bunch. And he's a triathloner. And so he knows his like fitness tracking devices. And he's been trying to convince me literally since I've known him for a year. Since the very first time I met him, he's like, you got to get one of these Garmins. You got to be part of the team. And so he was kind enough the last time that we spent time together to gift me with a Garmin Forerunner 255, which is like a middle of the ground, as far as I understand, fitness tracker that like has all the great sensors, but is a reasonable price range. And I'm telling you, this thing is starting to change my life. And I did not expect that.
0: I love this. So, He had a good insight there. If I just get him one, he'll start to understand and appreciate it. I have been there with my friends so many times. I'm like, I'm just going to get him one.
1: Well, and the extra fascinating thing is like he and I are the exact same height. And well, I will say we're the same build, but we're not really the same build because I've got the desk body and he's like got the triathlon body. But like we're built the same. And it's like, oh, I could be something like that over there. And like this is the first step towards realizing, you know, my full potential.
0: So I dabbled in these before, Brent. You know, I had the first Fitbits when they came out. And then I switched to the Apple Watch when that came out. And I found that to be a pretty good fitness tracker and also a sleep tracker, which is a big thing for me because I have sleep apnea. And I like to keep an eye on the blood oxygen level while I sleep. I like to keep an eye on the heart rate and just my overall sleep quality to kind of get an idea of how the old sleep apnea is doing. And so the Apple Watch has worked pretty well, but obviously there's that Apple lock-in. And I've been paralyzed and haven't really moved anywhere else now for years because anything else I switch to feels like it has this massive invasive privacy system where it's going to like upload all of my, you know, all of my sleep data and all of my activity data to Garmin or to Google or whatever it is these days. And so that has really kind of slowed my roll on this. And I'm wondering how you've dealt with that because I know you're also very privacy conscious.
1: Yeah, I've been mixed feelings about this new device in my life. I think I've had it about a month now. And step number one, very excited about like tracking the things, but then immediately thinking, geez, it's tracking GPS of like all my movements. And like it has the possibility of just sending anything to a company I don't really know. And that usually for me is like an instant no go, right? So I have, because I am brand new, this fitness tracking

0: ecosystem and lifestyle, I guess, if you want to put it that way. I just thought I'm gonna dive right in and see what it's all about, and then I can start looking for alternatives. And I gotta say, I found an alternative, and I think it's actually pretty cool. I found something called Gadget Bridge. Now, some listeners are probably like, "Oh yeah, yeah, we've known about that for a long time. This project's been around since like 2015 or so." It has something. It sports something like 120 different gadgets that are in the working well category, but in total, like something like 2017 gadgets. And they call them gadgets because, like, you can connect fitness watches and like trackers and stuff like that, or headphones. But they have some weird devices. Like, you can even connect like a multimeter is supported on this thing. So they're trying to support a whole bunch of different devices, which I think is actually a really cool idea.
1: And scooters and clocks.
0: Scooters?
1: Yeah, the SoFlow or Solo. Yeah, SoFlow scooter is supported. FM transmitters are supported by Yaome, which I didn't even know they made FM transmitters. Thermostats. Nice. Thermostats, the freometer is supported by Gadget Bridge. So it is. And then also there's a series of headphones. And, you know, so it's a whole range of products. I know also that a lot of people that are Pebble fans use Gadget Bridge, right, to make their Pine Times and whatnot still work.
0: So I'm brand new to Gadget Bridge. And when I first got the device, I went this direction immediately. I thought, what can I get that might do this? Because surely I'm not the first person to think about this. And like, fitness trackers and stuff have been around a long time. So, dear wonderful open source community, I know you've come up with something. So I found Gadget Bridge like a couple weeks ago, and I installed it all kind of excited, but then my watch wasn't getting picked up. And I thought, okay, well, maybe this watch is a little newer, or maybe the project just hasn't got around to it yet. I mean, the way they're doing this is basically reverse engineering some of the protocols. I think they use like Wireshark to like get packets and see how it's all put together, which is kind of fascinating. And they describe all of that. Like, I'll leave a link to like them describing the Garmin protocol, and they're like, oh yeah, this is exactly how it works, and here are the weird idiosyncrasies of this protocol, but we know about that, and here's, you know, what each Garmin device shares, but every device does things a little differently. It's really fascinating to just read about that. But I bounced off it immediately because I could connect to the watch, but then it just had zero data, and it wasn't an officially supported device when I first connected to it. So I, like, you know, spent 20 minutes with it, and I was like, oh, that's too bad. Like, I got the wrong watch. But then a week later, I had like this brilliant idea, and I remembered seeing that they have nightly builds of Gadget Bridge. And I was like, I'm just going to try that. Who knows? And I installed it, and sure enough, the device is supported in the nightly builds, and pretty well too. I sent you a bunch of screenshots of like some of the tracking it's doing, and it's doing stuff. So I'm now on this new path to like investigate what I'm losing if I go with the open source alternative, because you always lose a little something, but I'm really impressed with what it offers too.
1: Yeah, the screenshots felt like it was very comprehensive. You could see in there it was pulling in all your health data, and even some of like the composite information that Garmin seems to do, like estimating your stress level and whatnot. It's still pulling that into Gadget Bridge as well. So you get basically, I mean, everything I think you and I would want.
0: Yeah, Chris, you're right that you and I are so similar, because I like your camera setup for your doorbell. Was able to set up Gadget Bridge in like duplicating mode, so it doesn't pull the data, it just leaves it on the watch. So now I have.
1: So you did a side by side?
0: Yeah, I'm doing a side by side right now.
1: Good, good.
0: You know, because like, if you have the choice. And it's been fascinating. Like, obviously, the proprietary Garmin Connect app does all the things they want it to do, and it has like the modern features. One thing I like about this watch is it's already gotten new features that weren't available when I first got it, and that's only been like a month. And one of those actually is a jet lag tracker that can help you like deal with it. And I was like literally on the plane back from Germany with this watch on for like, you know, it was like day three with the thing. And I was reading about this jet lag thing. I was like, I need this right now, but it didn't roll out till like a week later. But it's nice to know that some of these features are coming to the watch, and you can use this watch without any connective application on your phone. You just end up getting extra features when you do the connection. So it's neat to have some options. I will say I'm finding that some of the Garmin proprietary stuff is actually really helpful for someone like me who like doesn't quite know how to interpret the data always. So there's some like hand holding.
1: Oh, so like they're giving you information like in a graph or something? Like, is it how they display it? What do you mean?
0: Yeah, some of the graphs are really nice because they're displaying like multiple pieces of information at the same time. And GadgetBridge does that as well. But as you might imagine, it's just a little bit more polished, which I'm not surprised by, and I'm sure I can get used to the GadgetBridge stuff. But I more mean that there are certain functions, partly on the watch itself, which is nice, but also in the companion app that are doing some work in the background to analyze that data and to just give you like, hey, you had a really stressful day today based on, you know, XYZ data points. And so, like, here's a recommendation for how to wind down your evening. And that's the kind of stuff you're not necessarily going to get with GadgetBridge because it's pretty much providing you all the info that you want, but it's up to you to kind of, you know, make those analyses. So there's some lifestyle niceties about the proprietary app, which I don't think any of us are surprised by. But I'm quite impressed. It is like way more advanced than I thought it would be. So I would say GadgetBridge, if you have one of these watches, and there's like I said, a ton of supported devices. If you've got one and you haven't checked out GadgetBridge yet, give it a try. You can run it side by side. It's just an option in the settings to let it kind of sync to both apps at the same time. And totally worth checking out. I'm really impressed by the project.
1: I've been really considering getting one of these, the Garmin 255S in particular, right? Because it just seems like a good alternative to the Apple Watch if the sleep tracking and fitness stuff is the core functionality of the Apple Watch. And because I'm on Graphene OS, I don't have Tap to Pay. But oh. Garmin adds Tap to Pay through their Garmin system, I guess. I don't really know because I haven't looked into it much. So I would essentially be getting Tap to Pay back using the watch. Which with all the credit card skimmers at gas stations and stuff that keep cropping up, I'm starting to just think maybe that's the way I want to do my payments.
0: Nice.
1: So that seems very tempting. I think I would be torn between using GadgetBridge and Garmin Connect because One thing, and I don't know if this really matters, and maybe if anybody listening has any input or has done this and tell me if it's worth it, I'm considering the Garmin Connect integration with Home Assistant. And it's in Hacks, and it's really easy to install. And then you pull in, like, all the sensors in the watch into Home Assistant. I mean, everything from your steps to your stress information it collects to, you know, your oxygen levels to activity time. Everything it collects is now a sensor in Home Assistant.
0: That sounds nice.
1: Yeah, because you get charting, for one. So you could just look at charts if you want. But two, you could start building automations and just different things around this data.
0: I hadn't even considered that. It unlocks a whole world of possibility.
1: Yeah.
0: Wow. You're exploding. You know, maybe one little
1: subtlety you do is one of the lamps in your living room is red when you're under a certain step threshold. Just as a subtle reminder that, hey, man, if you're going to watch TV, just so you know, you didn't have to look at your watch. You didn't have to look at any graphs. You don't even have to know what the number is. You just need to know you're below your threshold. That's one example. But I also think I could see this being really good for logic, for automations, you know, ways to figure out when to trigger an automation and whatnot, just another bit of data that I could use to help with that kind of thing. So I'm deeply seeking the audience's opinion on Garmin Connect versus GadgetBridge and ways to integrate a watch like that with Home Assistant and if it's valuable. Because this is one of the last bits in my journey away from Apple and the iPhone is I've been tethered to this Apple Watch, which is tethered to an iPhone, which is tethered to an iCloud account, you know, like the knee bones connected to the Apple teat. And this Garmin looks like, and maybe GadgetBridge seems like maybe my final solution to get rid of that, or at least one of the final solutions. So I'm really glad you had a chance to play with this. And I imagine, Brent, you're going to have to at some point, well, maybe not, but I imagine at some point you're going to have to make a choice. Maybe you don't. Maybe you just keep putting in the data in both places. But are you going to turn off Garmin Connect or GadgetBridge? Are you going to leave them both running indefinitely? Like, what's your plan there?
0: Well, that's a good question. I don't know how to make this decision.
1: Yeah, I could see that being a tough one for me, too.
0: Yeah, I think part of it is like GadgetBridge or even what you're suggesting here, Garmin Connect for the Home Assistant allows you to like get history, your own data history, and keep it, mm-hmm. right? Instead of being mm-hmm. tied to some service. That is extremely attractive. So if that's the only reason to run both, I think that's a winner. But the other question that you kind of asked there is like, will I get rid of Garmin Connect? And I find that unfortunately very difficult to commit to. And it kills me because I've been such a privacy advocate and I feel daily discomfort about what's being sent over there. But I also have to say, like, it's improved my life in the 30 days that I've kind of interfaced with this ecosystem. And I don't want to be the person saying that because these are like the slippery slopes that we start to go down, especially with data privacy. We're like, oh, I'm just going to do that for a bit. And then eventually you end up sliding. But so I got some tough decisions to make. I think I'm going to run them both maybe for another month. That way I can have even more data to compare. But I would imagine you and I both know I'm just kicking the can down the road. I got to make a decision here at some point.
1: 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I totally understand. You're tired of dealing with chaotic messes and your mismatched drives, and it just doesn't seem like anything cohesive can be built. 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It is a revolutionary operating system that transforms your unused hardware into powerful, versatile home network powerhouse. You see, Unraid doesn't care what kind of drives you have, which ones you have laying around, old, new, big, small. It works with everything. 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
0: Now, Chris, you just mentioned the watch is one of the ties that you have to the Apple ecosystem, and you're starting to break away from that, or at least starting on that journey. But I know you've had issues with iMessage and getting away from that. What's your plan?
1: You remember when the whole beeper thing was going down and Beeper Mini was announced? Man, I was watching that hope when they would somehow pull that out and be able to stick around. And maybe that would be a solution, right? Because the idea with Beeper was that you ran a client on the Mac, or you ran a Mac in a cloud or a VM, or in some cases even like an old iPhone that was like hacked or whatever. And you would run their client server software and it would synchronize iMessage to the client. And that seemed like something I could live with. And then you could run the client on Android and essentially have blue bubble iMessages and participate in iMessage group chats and all that kind of stuff. But, you know, Apple is the 800-pound gorilla and they knocked that out. But in the ashes of that, for that Beeper Mini, we have Blue Bubbles. And Blue Bubbles is an open source cross-platform ecosystem of apps that aims to bring iMessage to Android, Windows, and Linux, and the web. And they say with Blue Bubbles, this is on their GitHub, you'll be able to send messages, media, and much more to your friends and family. And it's the same kind of deal, Brent. You need a Mac and an Apple ID, and it could be a Mac and a VM, or it could be an actual physical Mac. It needs to be running 24/7 with their software on it. Not awesome, but actually quite doable for me because we have a soundboard system in the studio that just is a Mac in the corner that runs 24/7, kind of headless. And so I just put it on there because it was already signed into my iCloud account. And so with Blue Bubbles, after you set it up, it runs you through this wizard on the Mac. And I'm doing all of this through Rust Desk because it is literally, you know, it's in the corner headless. So I'm doing all this with Rust Desk. And it runs you through a wizard and you got to like connect it to your Google account.
0: Oh.
1: And I'm like, okay, so what? it's connecting and I got to give it all these privileges on the Mac, like full disk access and the ability to integrate with iMessage. And I also have to give it access to my Google account. Like, what's going on here? Well, they're spinning up a Firebase project for you through this wizard on your Google account that then kind of runs on Google's infrastructure and handles the messaging and notifications for you.
0: I have very mixed feelings about this because
1: it's a little wonky.
0: Yeah, it's a fascinating way to solve this problem. But also then you end up with your data in both camps.
1: Yes. And it's a little different because it's not like using the Google Play notification system. You're like standing up your own.
0: Yeah.
1: And I do think there are ways to manually solve for this that don't use Google. And it also uses Cloudflare tunnels to get you back and sync through the NAT and all of that. Now, there's also ways around that, but by default, it uses Cloudflare tunnels. So the wizard sets all this up, a Google Firebase project for you. You have to authorize it to your Google account. Then it sets up Cloudflare tunnels for you and gets it all talking. And then it tells you if you want to get like more advanced features, it needs to like get really deep into iMessage. And to do that, you have to turn on like these private APIs. They've written like this standalone Objective-C library that's like busting into iMessage's memory space or something. So you have to disable protections in iOS and macOS, which means like rebooting into recovery mode and running commands and doing all this stuff on the terminal. It's not like super in depth, but it is very invasive. I haven't done that yet because I've only been running this for a few days, but so that's optional, but that's one of the things you can do. And then you get tap back and other special things like FaceTime availability and things like that inside Blue Bubbles. So you get this server running on the Mac. It needs a, you know, like one of the more modern versions, like the last three releases of macOS. Then you synchronize it to the Blue Bubbles client, either on your phone or on your desktop. And then the two start talking and I'm doing iMessage. I've been iMessaging with the wife and kids this morning.
0: Wow.
1: I can create new chats. It pulled in and synced old chats and you can set, I said, just pull in the last 25 messages. It's really great because I can have a conversation on the phone, on my Pixel. I can set the Pixel down and launch the Blue Bubbles app on Linux, which is packaged in Flatpak and it's up on FlatHub. And now I'm chatting frickin' iMessage on my frickin' desktop using Linux and my keyboard.
0: This is the dream come true.
1: It really is, Brent. It really is the dream. And yeah, you know, it's fragile in the sense that if that server software on the Mac were to crash or if the Mac were to reboot because of some automatic update and not properly log in, which that Mac does, it's all set up to do that because it's a soundboard machine. So it actually does do that already. But if it weren't, then I wouldn't get messages and I wouldn't know, right? I don't think it tells me that maybe it would tell me, but yeah. So there's, you know, it's not super solid. And when it comes to family messaging, you know, once a year, maybe there's like a real urgent message that comes through that like you never want to miss. And so hopefully it's not down when that happens.
0: This is kind of what we get ourselves into by doing alternative. This is definitely an alternative method of doing iMessage, right? But yeah. I'm really impressed, I got to say, because when Beeper was doing this, like it sounded also just as magical, but you had to trust another, you know, third party company as well.
1: Right.
0: But Blue Bubbles here is open source. We love that. Check. You know, it's quasi self-hosted, I guess. And it's got clients on Linux and all the places that we love. So, this is feeling pretty magical to me.
1: It's for somebody who's been trying to figure this out for a little while, it is really nice to see. And the secret sauce they did different than Beeper and Beeper Mini is Beeper Mini had figured out how to interface at the network level. And you would spin up on their cloud instance the support for your iMessage account. They didn't have to install a local server software on the Mac that ran 24/7. They were doing it. They had figured out Apple's communication protocol and they were doing it at that level somehow. And Apple was able to block that, you know, at the network level. But because this is running on the Mac that is legitimately running iMessage and it's just essentially interfacing with the local iMessage application, there's really no way for Apple to detect this at all. So there's no way for them to shut it down.
0: That's so smart. That's so smart.
1: And then I was shocked to find out, I mean, maybe not shocked actually, but pleased to find out that it actually has a few features that are better than iMessage for iMessage. It's hilarious how this stuff happens. So this is coming to iOS in the next release, but Blue Bubbles already has it. Scheduled messages. You can schedule messages.
0: Ah, Obviously, it seems so simple.
1: Right? Right. One of the things you get is you have a server that's running. So now you can kind of do stateful things because the server can queue these things up. Also, maybe you can do this in iOS, but I don't know how to do it. Per chat notification settings.
0: Nice.
1: Yes. Very nice.
0: Essential, really.
1: Reminder messages. So you can go in a message. You can be like, remind me about this note from Brent in 2 hours. Why is that? Maybe that's in messages. I don't know how to do it. And then the one that's clearly Android only, and you could see where you could really go next level with this, Tasker integration. So if you're a Tasker guy,
0: wow,
1: you're now, you know, doing all kinds of automations and things based on your message statuses and who you get messages from and what's in the contents of the message, et cetera, et cetera. It's got Tasker integration.
0: Okay, I got a couple things here that are like coming to the surface for me, and I feel excited, so maybe I'm talking a little faster than usual, which is a good sign. Okay, number one. Open source is amazing. This is why we love open source. I feel like we're approaching this golden age of open source where like everyone is finally coming to realize how amazing it is. And this is a perfect example of that, like solving an issue that so many of us have, but in a really elegant way. And it seems like a really mature project as well. They got something like 62 releases of this thing, which brings me to my next question, which is like, how did we not know about this before this moment? Because it's obviously been around, right?
1: You know, I've seen it. Well, it's kind of new-ish, but I've seen it percolating for a bit. And I wanted to let it, you know, cook and kind of like work out some of the kinks and also just see if like they got a cease and desist or something from Apple Legal, you know, give it a minute. And it's been a minute. It's been a little bit. And it seems like it's sticking around. And so I'm starting to let myself use it. You know what I mean? Like when you're kind of like apprehensive, like, is this thing too good to be true? Is this going to go away?
0: Okay. So I wonder if we have this same theme going on. Are you running these both side by side and making comparisons?
1: Well, yeah, for sure. Right now, just to make sure I'm getting everything. Like I had my kids like, hey, send me a text message. I want to make sure the notifications are working. Right. I've been like doing all of that.
0: That's fun.
1: And I'm not entirely convinced. I think if I read it in Blue Bubbles, it doesn't necessarily mark it as read in iMessage.
0: Oh.
1: So that can get a little annoying because you get duplicate notifications.
0: So you got to get rid of iMessage. That's what I'm hearing here.
1: Yeah. Well, the iPhone. You just got to get rid of it and just only use Blue Bubbles, obviously.
0: That brings me to another thought, Chris. I saw, you know, Apple had this kind of a big event recently, and they mentioned on the down low, like, RCS support.
1: Mm-hmm.
0: How does that change your opinion of, like, a project like this? Because does it negate this eventually?
1: I wonder. I was thinking, could I just hold out and just keep carrying both devices until iOS 18 rolls out, and then everybody has RCS support? But the reality is, it's going to be a while until everybody has upgraded to iOS 18.
0: Mm-hmm. Okay.
1: And I don't even know we don't really have a good picture of what features are going to work and what features aren't. But if RCS does seem to be fairly good, and I get kind of like my kids and I, we use tapbacks a ton. Like if we send like an FYI message, we don't, you know, need to send each other like, okay, got it. We just do a tapback and say, okay, roger that, received. That's a functionality that's kind of like core to how our family chats. And if RCS would support little things like that, then I think the protocol would be you go into your iPhone settings, you go into the iCloud settings or wherever it's at, and you turn off messages. And when you do that, it sends a signal to the Apple servers to stop redirecting every SMS you get to iMessage.
0: Right.
1: And then it would go back to default to the SMS network, which would in theory be RCS at that point. So I think I would be my walkout procedure if I just keep using iMessage in the meantime until everybody has RCS support, and then I go intentionally disable iMessage support in the iPhone settings, then I think it would just fall over to using RCS. Yeah, I'm not sure, you know, because also then a benefit of this, Brent, is if you get fancy, you can combine multiple phone numbers and iCloud accounts into one Blue Bubbles thread.
0: Oh.
1: Which is something I'm taking advantage of. I'm going to take advantage of. So I'm not yet, but something I will take advantage of is combining that. So
0: can you say Blue Bubbles 3 times fast though?
1: Blue Bubbles, Blue Bubbles, Blue Bubbles, Blue Bubbles.
0: Nice.
1: Thank you. Blue Bubbles.
0: Well done. Well, I think this is a topic we're going to probably hear from you in a while. You know, maybe try it for a month and get back to us.
1: Yeah, I will keep using it for a bit and follow up and see how it goes. But between Blue Bubbles And the Garmin stuff, especially the Gadget Bridge stuff, man, I might be finally at that spot where there's nothing that requires iOS anymore.
0: Only a 2-year journey.
1: Yeah. Now, before we get out of here, Brantley, we have some boosts. And our baller booster this week is the one, the only, the legend, Hybrid Sarcasm, coming in with 30,000 sats. And he says, Happy Father's Day, gents.
0: Oh, lovely. Thank you.
1: Well, thank you, Hybrid. That is really nice. I had a good Father's Day. And we don't talk about Brant's Father's Day because, he doesn't acknowledge those children.
0: Hey, they're feline children, so it's a little bit of a different holiday. Remaking Eden sent in 30,000 sats. After a hiatus in streaming, I wanted to send a boost I've been wanting to do for a while. This show in particular, and JB in general, are a big reason I managed to get into tech 5 years ago, and recently how I managed to make the leap to contracting, even if the bottom has fallen out in the UK. Keep up the great work! P.S. I mentioned Music Assistant a while back and wanted to reiterate how great it is. I'm using a squeeze amp in each room for synced Sonos-like experience. You should give it a try.
1: Okay. Thank you for the squeeze amp tidbit. So I've been eyeballing Music Assistant for a little bit because my wife has a new clinic and she would like to have just kind of like some low-key chill music playing in a couple spots throughout the clinic. And she's been asking me, like, what's the best way to achieve this? Because back in the day, she bought, like, iPods and speakers and just, like, plunked them in and then just, you know, hit play. And I figured we could do something with Music Assistant. And I just hadn't figured out the other end of it. So maybe Squeeze Amp is the way to go. But Music Assistant's on my short list. If anybody has any tips or advice, please send them in because I'll be getting deep into that in the next couple of weeks. Thank you, Remaking. Appreciate that boost. And I really appreciate that tip, too. Bear454 comes in with 25,000 sats and says, Hey guys, I'm sorry if this is kind of a downer subject, but I feel like it's a really important factor in self-hosting that really doesn't get much coverage. How do you plan to ensure the legacy of your self-hosted solutions? Well, to put it more bluntly, if you died tomorrow, what happens to the services your family relies on? Mm-hmm. I know Unplugged covered this a bit sometime back, but I don't recall finding any real satisfactory solutions. I'm dealing with this in a very practical way and just not finding any satisfactory solutions. This is currently driving me to divest from self-hosted solutions to other reasonably open and private secure solutions. For example, I'm moving my calendaring from Nextcloud to Proton, which we already use for email. Thanks in advance for your input. You know, I'd love if anybody had suggestions here. Bear has been a fantastic member of the community, not only a contributor to SUSE and OpenSUSE, of course, but also the GOAT of Linux Fest Northwest for so many years. He had to retire this last year because he's not doing so well. But the like contribution he made there was so quintessential and important to make Linux Fest happen. So if we could solve this and help him with this, I'd be really, really grateful to the audience. In there, I put a couple of links in there, be in the show notes. One of them is a thread started on Reddit by an estate planner who says, don't use a safety deposit box unless you're very clear with the documentation. It can actually be a huge issue. Bitwarden has an emergency access area in the application, which could be really, really useful and something that's worth looking into. And then I have a template for what is kind of being called an end-of-life disaster response letter. It's basically like an IT format on GitHub that you go through to kind of document yourself in a DR kind of context. And that could be stored in Bitwarden emergency access. And the idea is that it's a document that is easy enough for your intended audience to kind of review should something happen to you. And I think combined with Bitwarden, that could be kind of a powerful, safe way to do it. This is something, though, that I think we could probably do a lot better on and something I think about with my family, too.
0: It's such a tough topic because if our self-hosted infrastructure was stable, then it would be easier to write these letters and have these details that are pretty straightforward. But as you know, if you're listening to the show, you're probably tinkering with your home network and your self-hosting and all your devices on a regular basis. So it's just like an ever-changing ecosystem. And as we all have seen, documentation is one of the things that is hard to keep up to date, especially when, you know, you're just one person doing this at home for your family. So this is such a difficult problem. Even if you don't self-host, this is a difficult problem to solve with all of the technology that we have in our lives now and all of the different, you know, accounts and passwords that we have on 300 different, you know, websites and services and stuff. So I would love to hear what people are doing. We, as you mentioned, touched on this, I think a year ago on Linux Unplugged, and got a bunch of great suggestions, but same, it was like, none of us really landed on like, what's the solution? And we need a solution. And I hope we can work towards that and find something that is helpful. Cause I think about this surprisingly often. I was just talking to my brother the other day. He's like, hey, you're going to help me out, right? If something happens, I was like, I don't have any of your passwords for any of your like password database or anything like that. Like, how do we solve that? So it's good to think about this early and to think about it often, I think.
1: Yeah. And I wonder, you know, if you stick with the kind of IT context mindset, maybe what you would do in a business if one person was too important to fail is you'd hire a backup and you'd train that backup on some of their responsibilities. And I wonder if the analogy to everyday life is a friend, you know, like if something happened to me, you, Wes or Alex, you know, would be pretty familiar with my setup because we all have very similar setups. And one of you could probably help Hadia get to something or find something, right? But you guys would need access. But if you had access, you would probably be able to solve it for her, right? And then get it into a state that she could use ongoing. So maybe that's, you know, it depends on what you're planning for. Are you planning for something in the next few months, or are you planning for something that might happen one day down the road? And then I think maybe it's also two different kinds of problems you're solving there. But depending on which one it is, that might work, is have a backup friend or family member, like a brother or a family member that's technical, or a friend that's technical, even if they're remote, right? Just have them be familiar with the system and how to access it, and maybe a login or an emergency access to Bitwarden, something like that. And then they could act as, you know, sort of a technology ambassador to your family and help them get the systems sorted. It's a bit of an ask, but that might be a possibility. This is an area, though, I'd love to get more input from the audience on, and we can keep relaying it back to Bear. Thank you for that boost, Bear, and thank you for, you know, bringing up a topic that's not always easy to talk about, but one that we really do need to take very seriously, as things like our photos and even money, like, you know, sats and all these things become digital and become very precious.
0: And I want to say thanks to Bear on a personal note. Linux Fest Northwest is the whole reason I'm sat in this seat today. So I want to extend like a personal thanks to Bear and the team for everything they've done over the years to just impact so many lives. So thank you. That's a huge legacy already.
1: Here, here. Anonymous comes in with 11,000 sats and just says, hey, I forgot about y'all for a bit when I was off the grid, but I'm excited to catch up. Boost!
0: Hey, we go off the grid too. We get it.
1: Yeah. Good for you. Do it again.
0: Nomadic Coder sends in lots of fives, 5555 sats. I had been driving a 24-year-old sedan, but switched to a pre-CarPlay 9-year-old SUV better suited for where I live. No cash for clunkers for me, Alex. I'd rather have a less capable entertainment system with an aux plug than one that is connected to the cloud and tracks and spies on me. Being privacy-focused, I shop cars for what they don't have.
1: Isn't that interesting? That's becoming more of a thing, Brent. You and I have been talking about that off air.
0: Yeah, my car is starting to rot itself. And so I'm in the like stage of denial where I probably need a car soon. And you and I have been sort of talking about like, how do you, you know, you're just going to cut out the last, what, 5-7 years worth of vehicles if you care at all about your privacy and this kind of tracking stuff. And
1: yeah,
0: it's not like the old days where if you didn't like your car stereo, you can just kind of swap it out because they were all pretty standard. These days, like, what you get is what you get, and you can't do much about it. So I completely understand this sentiment. And, yeah, if anyone knows of some great great vehicles for mountain driving that adheres to these rules, please send it along.
1: Torb comes in with 5,150 sats. He says, I was recently toying around with the idea of hosting ODIC over Tor. This would allow anyone to self-host their own identity without revealing their own computer to the public net and without purchasing a domain name. I'll report back if the testing goes well. All right. Nice little experiment there. Nice, Torp. Yeah, Tor, we could talk a little bit more about is using it for self-hosted, I suppose.
0: Simon sent in 4,444 Satoshis over two boosts. That's two rows of ducks. On the topic of whole car Spotify and GM shenanigans, my current car, the Opel Insignia 2018, well, it's a Vauxhall to you, Alex.
1: Oh, yeah.
0: Bought new at the time, and it has a fancy sticker saying it's connected. There's an app to lock and unlock, see some vitals, and provide the passengers with Wi-Fi.
1: In a 2018. Oh, boy.
0: Mm-hmm. Until 2 years later, when GM sold Opel to PSA and pulled the plug on OnStar without any will or way to connect the car again. Where I am, oh, zip code, SE41105, the Wi-Fi service was never even launched. Coming soon, trademark, as they say.
1: Oh, that's the worst.
0: Now my quote-unquote smart car is as dumb as any from the 90s. App is dead, no internet, well, never got it in the first place, no guided service assistant, and perhaps worse, no crash support. So no ambulance for me if the brown hits the fan. It's a great car, but couldn't they just have had replaced the SIM card instead of built-in OnStar module? Jeez.
1: You know what I love about that is it's, you know, even though it's completely dead, there's no back end anymore, it's still sitting there sipping power, you know? So like if you're in a parking lot and you're listening to the radio and you got your accessories on, that freaking module is taking power. It's still trying to connect, you know, it's sitting there for the rest of its life, trying to find network and find home.
0: Oh, it's so sad. It's so sad.
1: He also was laughing because Alex used a figure of speech called On a Rainy Tuesday, which reminded him of Can't Print on Tuesdays bug that was open in Ubuntu and open office in cups, really? Which was a hilarious edge case, which we saw that bug go by and had a good laugh.
0: Oh, that's great.
1: Can't print on Tuesdays. You know what? That's fine. Take Tuesdays off, I say. That's quite the story. And Simon, quite an annoying, frustrating experience. At least you still like the car, though. Thank you for the boost. Podbun comes in with 5,000 sats. Thunderbird 2's hangar, that brings me back. I have not seen that show in years. There was a live-action movie sometime after the original puppet show. I think I've got a Thunderbird toy in a box somewhere. So this Thunderbird cartoon show, I'd seen it before.
0: Same.
1: You know, because it's like that, yeah, it's like this, yeah, puppets. Well, you know how you hear people all the time say, like, Google's listening to my conversations? And I always roll my eyes at that.
0: Uh-oh.
1: Brent. Brent, I got home the night after we recorded, and YouTube up in the top recommendation bar has like a 24/7 stream of Thunderbirds.
0: What? Like, that's such an obscure topic.
1: I mean, it nailed it. I'm like, yeah, I'll watch this. This is great. But like, I did not look it up. I don't think they're listening to me, but man, that was crazy. That was one of those times where I definitely had a double take.
0: That's one of those like inconceivably accurate recommendations. Mm-hmm. Right,
1: and now because I've watched it, it's been up there for 2 weeks. It's still on my recommendations right now.
0: Mentat came in with 8,080 sats. I've also had a few issues with Nextcloud hanging for minutes at a time recently. I've been trying the FPM image over the past couple of weeks, and it's a night and day difference in speed. My entire setup is Podman Pod with Nextcloud 29 FPM, Postgres 15, and a Redis container.
1: Hmm.
0: Using Caddy for reverse proxy and a fast CGI as well.
1: Hmm.
0: The Nextcloud folder seems to be mounted into the Caddy container so that it can actually see the PHP files. I've also disabled the new AI integration apps, which may have helped.
1: Probably not, right? They're probably only really putting a load on there when you go to use them, but I bet you, first of all, a new clean setup is always going to be kind of snappy.
0: Oh, yeah.
1: Brent and I have now double-checked that when we do that Nextcloud module that also deploys Redis correctly, that seems to be one of the biggest noticeable improvements to speed. Like, you just did a setup recently, Brent, just to double-check this and verified.
0: Yeah, Alex mentioned this in the last episode. I stood up, like, the most basic VPS that I could get my hands on and set up this Nextcloud setup that we built in Linux Unplugged recently. And I wanted to compare, well, I really wanted Alex to compare them side by side. He said he didn't really notice much of a difference, but I think he's forgetting that his, like, super fancy hardware versus, you know, my little tiny, very
1: bare
0: budget
1: minimum
0: VPS. Yeah, exactly. So I think he may have missed the point I was trying to make, which was, hey, give this NixOS Nextcloud module a try because it's tuned in such a beautiful way. And that's what some of these other projects are trying to do as well. But the thing that you and I found is it's just like it's blazing fast. And so I thought I had convinced him, but I clearly failed. So I'm still on the journey of convincing Alex to give it a try.
1: I don't know. I'm on the whatever the current release of Nextcloud is. And I noticed a tick up in performance, too, just by upgrading to the latest release. I think I might have been two releases behind. And I noticed a tick up in performance. There seems to have been some efficiency gains there, too. So, you know, ultimately, I think I will eventually redo my Docker-based Nextcloud setup, and I will do the Nix module ultimately. But right now, after that recent upgrade, the performance has gotten better enough that I'm kind of just leaving it, and I might for a little bit.
0: I might have some inside information on this particular topic if you want to hear it.
1: Yeah, tell me. Yeah.
0: So in the last year since I've joined Nextcloud, there's been a bit of a push to make a difference on performance. And just last week, there was a whole entire week where engineers did an offsite and specifically targeted performance in Nextcloud because we are, you know, we hear you. There's some improvements to be made there. And from hearing the things that they worked on and the kind of improvements that they were able to get in even just that small amount of time, it's super impressive. So I think it's something that's continuously being worked on both by the community and the engineers at Nextcloud. And I'm curious to see how far it goes, because as we know, like, it can be slow from time to time, and we want it all to be better. So I'm curious to see what the next version brings, because I think there's going to be some cool improvements there.
1: Genebean came in with 4,722 sats, and he says, for Cessna Mike's locks, he should check out Keymaster. It works great with a pair of my Z-Wave locks for managing codes and keeping everything in sync. Again, it's Keymaster. We'll try to put a link to that in the notes. That's interesting. I just looked this up, and that does look like something I want to follow up on. Z-Wave locks. That, you know, could be my next thing. I have my lock does Bluetooth right now, and I've been unable to get it to communicate properly with Home Assistant. He also has a couple follow-up questions. He says, what is the Nix module that Brent showed you and Alex with all the bells and whistles for Nextcloud? We were just talking about that. We'll try to put a link for that.
0: We will certainly link to it. It's been evolving a little bit, but it's something that we've been building, and I think we'll accept contributions to it, too. So if you want to help us make it even better, please do. SamSconch boosted in 10,000 Satoshis. On the Nextcloud topic, I've tried so hard for years to use it, but it's always performed poorly for me, no matter what hardware I use or how many documented optimizations I use. I always give up after about a few weeks. I get the sense it's very much a PHP web app, not an application platform that also has a GUI. And those are two very different approaches to writing software.
1: I know it is easy to slag on it because it's PHP, but you can have very fast optimized PHP apps. And I think one of the things that is a challenge here for Nextcloud, Brent, you tell me, is there are all of these different approaches to how people set them up. And like for me, I used a container that started with a SQLite database, and performance sucks. There's nothing you're going to do. There's no optimization you're going to do as long as you're using a SQLite backend that's going to make that thing perform the way you want. And different ways of setting up Nextcloud have a lot of different advantages and disadvantages. And so you could be optimizing something, thinking you're making a difference, but your bottleneck's completely somewhere else in the stack.
0: Yeah, I think it's actually a really tricky problem for this audience in specific because, you know, we like tinkering with these things and understanding how they work and building them in the ways that we think are best. But also Nextcloud is just like, it's kind of the, you know, one of the bigger open source projects that you're going to be running in your home lab. And also it's got, you know, a ton of history. So some of this software goes back quite a way. So it's like, it's a large project, and there's a lot of different ways to set it up, and everybody wants a different kind of methodology, I guess. You know, some people want to run it through K8s, and some people want to just have it on their little Raspberry Pi, and some people are running, you know, millions of users on the same code base. So it's an interesting problem for this audience, but I would really... If you're struggling with it, like this booster SamSquanch is suggesting, and if you're just even just a little bit tiny bit interested in Nix or NixOS, give this Nextcloud a try. Because out of the box, it's set up in really a nice way, and we have a little bit of inside information that even the NixOS community members and maintainers think that the NixOS module for Nextcloud is like one of their... like best setup modules. So I think you have then a really good chance of finding success. And there are some other projects who are trying to accomplish this as well. There's like the Nextcloud Pi project and also the all-in-one. People have had mixed experiences with that, but I think, you know, you've got two people sitting in seats right here who have a good recommendation for you on a setup that you can get up and running fairly quickly. That is like tried and true. We really, really like it.
1: Yeah, I'd like to put it out there to the audience as sort of a challenge in general, is give this Nextcloud module a try and tell us if it isn't the fastest Nextcloud you've ever used. Even if you're not using it permanently, just if you have the means and are comfortable doing so, give it a try and help us validate this, because we've now shown it to three folks and they all agree it's the fastest they've ever used. But I'd like to get more opinions on the matter because I think it's blow away faster. But you do have to give it a shot, but please do boost it and tell us how it goes. And good luck, Mr. Squanch. We had 14 total boosters. We don't read everything that gets sent in because we have a 2000 sat cutoff for time and all of that. But we do save all of them in the doc, and we stacked 139,651 sats this week. Thank you, everybody. 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You just need an app that can do the Lightning Network, like Strike, which is now available in the UK. 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We have links in the show notes if you'd like to participate. And also thank you, everybody who streams those sats, and a big shout out to all our SRE subscribers. You guys are the foundation that makes the show reliable and possible. 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You get an ad-free version of the show, and you get a little extra content. You get that post-show. Brentley, thank you so much for joining us this week. Is there anywhere you want to send people to get more Brent?
0: Yeah, I think there's a couple places, but I think the main spot is Linux Unplugged. I think that's a great spot to hear us kind of jump into a whole bunch of Linux and open source topics. That's a nice companion to this here self-hosted.
1: I will. You know what? I'm going to plus one that. Go check out that Linux Unplugged show. Why not? You can also find Alex on, I think he's on Mastodon as Ironic Badger. I know he's on the Weapon X as Ironic Badger. Of course, the show is at self-hosted show. I'm at Chris LAS. And if you want to try the Noster thing, go to chrislas.com. You'll find my public key over there. Thanks so much for listening to this week's episode of Self-Hosted. That was selfhosted.show/126.
0: Okay, I've got an exciting, like, well, as listener Tom Ash, who gave me this watch, says, a little gas, which is a gear acquisition syndrome. I'm considering getting a new little PC.
1: Oh, so you are in full gear acquisition syndrome mode, and you sent me a link to this. Is it just called the Mini PC brand? What are these things called? But they're like NUX, basically.
0: Yeah, the brand is Minis Forum, which I've seen around, but I don't know that well, although this week I've been deep diving. And the one I'm considering, it's these little like sub 1 liter PCs that we love so much on this show. But I'd like to use this thing not as a server, but as like a main computer sitting on the desk, being all quiet and small over there. So the one I'm looking at is the UM690S, which is a generation, well, as of yesterday, two generations back. But it's still got some impressive specs on this thing. So I'm looking for something that I could have on a desk that's not a laptop, that will be fairly quiet, not take up too much space, but also be quite performant. And I know that's probably a big ask, but these days, it seems like this is actually possible. What do you think of this thing?
1: It's very impressive. It looks like it's like a notch up from the B-Links that you can find on Amazon for around $300. The cooling system looks superior. They just released a new one too that has like a nicer Ryzen chipset in it as well. And then you can go all the way up to 64 gigs of RAM in these suckers if you want. So we're talking like actual performance. And then, Brett, I don't know if you know what's going on. Maybe it's like something with the new unit, but then they're also talking about like an eGPU dock for these little tiny PCs. They're not laptops, but like an eGPU dock that you like snap the little tiny PC square box into, and then it's got a PCI, like probably 16X slot for a GPU.
0: Yeah, I the GPU is not something I've been looking for, at least not yet. We'll see.
1: No.
0: But it did pretty get cool, my ears though. Up, and I thought of you immediately, because I know you went on a little bit of a external GPU, like, let's call it a roller coaster ride a couple years ago. But these devices, at least this series from Mini's Forum, is targeted at, like, the gaming side of techies. So those who need to get stuff done during the day and need to be pretty performant, but also want to, like, really nail on this thing in the evening. So I think for that reason, they've really pushed on the cooling. The one I'm looking at, which I mentioned, is a little bit older. This is like the third iteration that they come out and specifically targeting making the cooling better. I mean, these small sub-liter PCs, always one of the main challenges you're going to have is cooling, right? It's a little bit of a better situation than laptops because you can, you know, shove a lot more air through these things. But that's always a challenge. These days, it sounds like, from what research I've been doing on a whole bunch of forums, looking at different models and different brands, that at least these UM series from Mini Forum, they've been putting a lot of effort into the cooling, and it's to a place where it's actually pretty good. So I am feeling jazzed about this thing.
1: Kind of wish I hadn't gotten the B-Link, although the B-Link is working super well for me, and I got it for like $280 in an Amazon Lightning deal. It's like a Ryzen 7 series, I think, or something. You know, it's decent, and it plays the video games I want because I'm using a 1080p screen, and it's fairly quiet, but I think its cooling system is not great, because I've noticed if I'm doing a lot of things, like I'm installing software and maybe I'm remote desktoping into something else, and I have a lot of things going on the computer, you know, I'm doing video games, it seems to just kind of have a hard time keeping the temperature down, and kind of seems to get to a heat saturation point and just sort of levels off there. Where this unit, it's the machine you're looking at, it's taller, and they've used up some of that space to have larger cooling fans and larger heat sinks. And they're using liquid metal instead of like thermal paste, you know, so it's like really supposed to transfer that heat pretty well. So they've thought a lot about that. I know you were doing some research on reliability. How do they seem reliability wise compared to the B-Link?
0: Yeah, what triggered me to do that research was that I was seeing these two brands, B-Link and these Mini Forums, kind of keep coming up in conversation. But you had a bad experience with your B-Link. It kind of died on you, I think, a week or two in, right? And you had to get a replacement. Is that true?
1: Oh, it sucked, man, because it was right before a live show. I was out in the woods, too. I was out in the woods, and I turned the B-Link off, and I turned it back on, and it just would never power back up when I tried to turn it back on.
0: That's so sad.
1: Oh, it stinks, man. And then, like, so, but thankfully, the nice thing about these B-Links is they are on Amazon, and you can get them overnight shipping in my area. So we ordered one and had it overnight shipped to the studio, and then, you know, took off from the woods, drove the 2 hours each direction
0: to
1: go pick it up.
0: Had to do a special trip, yeah.
1: Then
0: worst
1: got home.
0: Timing ever.
1: I
0: it would have been fine on a regular
1: night.
0: Day.
1: Yeah, I stayed up all night reconfiguring the machine, setting it up, you know, reloading my OS and all that kind of stuff, but it worked. So there is utility to something that's like super accessible like that.
0: That's true.
1: But, you know, just buy two.
0: And these Mini Forums are available in the same way, like they're available on Amazon, even in Canada. I know, we're like getting lucky over here. But you asked me about, you know, quality and what I had found. And what I discovered is that, at least for modern models, it seems like people are liking the Mini Forums ones a little better from what I can tell. The B-Links have had a few more like dead on arrivals, and this is kind of not quite anecdotal and not quite scientific, you know, somewhere between those two. I've just been browsing forums and trying to take people's opinions, but it seems like the Minis forums ones have a little bit of an edge of having fewer issues. It's not zero issues, that's for sure. It's kind of, you know, the reason you should get it through Amazon instead of through them directly is for that return policy, too. So you can get one pretty quickly. But I'm feeling good about this. And so I'm going to give it a try. I will report back, of course. But I also want to mention where I heard about this thing first, because I think our audience would really appreciate it. So there's a YouTuber who I ran into recently who is a Rust developer. So bah, bah, bah, bah, I think we love that already. But also is a massive Linux fan. And I don't know if they're a listener. I would be interested to know. But the channel is No Boilerplate. And I would really recommend it. He dives into topics like NixOS in a really brilliant way. Topics like, you know, productivity and what you need to like get stuff done. And it's the kind of person where their philosophy really matches up with mine. And so I've learned a lot from this particular person. And they suggested, you know, if you want a deeply Linux compatible machine that you pay way less than the Apple tax for something that is going to perform much better and is upgradable, this is the thing to look at. So he actually recommended the generation up, which is the UM790S. But I'm going for the 690 because I don't think I need all that performance. So I'll send a link to that as well, because I think some of you might be interested in this particular person.
2: There are currency devaluations taking place that people are not talking about. The Nigerian naira is down 50-60%.

0: asset. And so you talk about
1: right.
0: the NASDAQ.
1: The risk on.
0: But it is risk off. I remember we got in at $250 when Greece was threatening to leave right. the euro, right?
1: But is that folks that are speculating about currency, or is that folks in Nigeria and in Greece and other places saying, I got to get my money out of this currency and move it themselves? Do you see what I'm saying?
0: Oh, yes. I think this is an insurance policy against rogue regimes or against just horrible fiscal and monetary policies.

0: Welcome into episode 5 of This Week in Bitcoin. I've been dodging April Fool's news like Junior dodging a shoe during a presser. I think you'd be pretty impressed with my agility. I think the Bitcoin community's been pretty heads down this week. Maybe the price action's been a little boring, I don't know. But there just hasn't been a lot going on while the price sort of consolidates before the big event. At least in our local neck of the woods, there are some great project updates, though, that I want you to know about. Some big things are happening behind the scenes. And then on the wider market, we seem to be in a period of market narrative fluctuation, if you will. I mean, this happens at least once a quarter, sometimes even faster. And these days, I mean, this is wild to say, but these days, these different narratives do seem to have a short-term impact on Bitcoin's price action. And more than ever, the traditional market is obsessed with one man's every single word.
1: But let me get right to Steve Leisman now, because we do have those breaking headlines from Fed Chair Powell. He is speaking at Stanford University. And what is he saying, Steve?
2: He says if the economy evolves as expected, it will be appropriate to lower rates at some point this year. But the Fed chair speaking at the Stanford Graduate School of Business says it will not be appropriate to lower the policy rate without greater confidence. Inflation is coming down. He cites the Fed policy statement in making that comment. He said the Fed has time to let incoming data guide its decisions. And the policy rate, though, is likely at its peak. That's the good news. Inflation, he says, has come down significantly, but it is still running above the Fed's 2% target. The job of sustainably returning it to target, quote, is not yet done.
0: Will he? Won't he? So there's a couple of things that are interesting, right? Jay Powell, he goes and sits down, and every word he says is then immediately broadcast on national television. And they try to parse and read the tea leaves there. But I guess there's two takeaways. Number one, this is probably the highest we're going to see rates go. Number two, rate cuts are still on the table, but now it's being pushed out. And perhaps we'll see less rate cuts because, gosh darn it, that inflation, it turns out to be sticky and trickier than we expected. I have some good news I want you to know about. The Satoshi Action Fund has stacked another win. Now, if you're not familiar with them, they describe themselves as a Bitcoin advocacy organization. I think they really got started and rolling in 2022. I might have that wrong, but that's what my pre-show research showed. And they say they're, quote, changing the narrative on Bitcoin. And actually, I think they're not messing around. But before I get to their big win this week, here's Dennis Porter presenting at the Texas Miner Summit a couple of years ago when things were just kicking off.
3: This is why Satoshi Action Fund was created, to go on the offensive for Bitcoin miners by, first, through phase one, educating policymakers. We want to get in front of state lawmakers and help them to understand the value of attracting this nascent tech infrastructure to their state. And then number two, we'll be lobbying for effective policy. So all the great things that you see here in the great state of Texas and all the work that Lee Bratcher is doing with the TBC to make it even better, we want to expand that. We want to expand Texas policy across the entire country so that other states can partake in programs like the Demand Response Incentive Program, so that we can create tax breaks for miners. Because this industry brings jobs, it brings investment, it brings innovation to states all across the country and has the potential to do that. And we want policymakers to understand that story. We also want them to understand the positive story around energy and the fact that Bitcoin mining helps on both sides. It's pro-energy. And if you like renewables, it helps to soak up all that excess load, right?
0: Yep. And it makes it then profitable for everybody involved. And they have and had a 3-phase plan.
3: Phase one, we'll be educating policymakers through our personal connections. As Mandy stated, you know, she's worked in and out of policy in D.C. and on the state level for over a decade. The rest of our team have a combined amount of time of over 30.

0: years of working in the political arena. So we'll also be doing conferences, attending conferences like this to talk to minors, to let them know about the organization is important so you can get involved. But we'll also be going to state policymaker conferences. There's one just next month called ALEC, and there's one later in September called the State Policy Network. And we can go there and directly educate lawmakers on the impact that this nascent tech infrastructure can have in their state. We'll also be doing live Zoom courses, you know, just mass educate. The premise is this is like, if you get 100 state policymakers who are listening to you, maybe 50 of them will actually agree with you. Maybe 25 of them will actually make an effort. Maybe 5 of those will be serious. And maybe 2 of them will actually go forward and do something. So if 2 states in this country become a lot more like Texas and a lot less like New York, I think that's a positive thing that can happen here in the USA.
1: Of course, New York has famously been pretty anti-Bitcoin from a policy standpoint. So how'd they do? That was from a couple of years ago. Well, they've been stacking some wins at the state level. They have an agenda that is to use the United States' states' rights system to essentially create beachheads so that if the federal government were to ever take any kind of dramatic action against, say, Bitcoin mining, they've created these beachheads in various states. And Louisiana has passed a groundbreaking bill through their House, 103-0, to protect the fundamental Bitcoin rights for mining, for access to Bitcoin, buying Bitcoin, storing Bitcoin. Now, it needs approval by the Senate, and that has to be signed by the governor. Those are the next crucial steps. And the Satoshi Action Fund does take donations to help with this work, satoshiaction.io. I'll put a link in the show notes. You can also follow Dennis Porter on Twitter if you do Weapon X. He'll often tweet about this. They're doing good work over there. I mean, I've followed for a while now, and I can say that this is one of many wins. So it's really good to see, and I think Dennis has been a force for positive change in the United States. Not everyone has been, though. I call it the pomp problem, and I'm asking you, what do we do as a community about the influenzas? So here's my question. Do you think it matters who represents Bitcoin in the wider media? Then, of course, think about this, too, from who the wider media is appealing to as well. Traditional media is trying and struggling to explain Bitcoin to their viewers. And so they need people who are good communicators because their audience really doesn't get it. And so this is where I think Anthony Pompliano, or known as Pomp, really comes in as sort of the quintessential example of what does the community do about these types of individuals and what specifically should the show do.
2: All right, that locomotive continues, folks. Bitcoin ETFs trading $111 billion last month, triple what they did in January and February. With us now, Pomp Investment Investor Anthony Pompliano.
1: As you can tell by this swishes, we are on mainstream media again. And this is Fox Business, their midday show when people are watching and they have it on in the background or they have lunch going on. The financial wonks love these channels. And they bring on Pomp to explain questions that are typical of their viewers, that they maybe have heard from their viewers, or they understand their audience.
2: You know, Pomp, this is the kind of thing you talked about, right? I mean, the demand has been absolutely through the roof. Here's the interesting thing, though. Because it went, I guess, what was the high recently? 75, 72, something like
3: 72,
2: that?
3: 72,000.
2: 72,000. It's pulled back to 65,000. A narrative they're out there now saying, see, gold is up and Bitcoin is down. It's not a store value. What do you say to folks who are saying, maybe it's got some investment opportunities, trading opportunities, but it still hasn't proven itself as a store of value?
1: Now, Bitcoiners hear this and they roll their eyes, but I have probably heard this and seen this come up a dozen times, if not more, this week alone. It is actually a question that is being asked, and we need somebody who can attack it in a way that is understandable by Bitcoiners and understandable by noobs. So where Pomp comes in.
3: Well, when you want to store value, usually what you're talking about is not storing value from yesterday to today. What you're trying to store value is from today for 5, 10, 15, 20 years, right? And so when I think of Bitcoin, I think about, can I actually preserve my economic value for my kids or my grandchildren? And right now, Bitcoin, I think, is probably the best place that you're going to be able to do that. Now, if we go and we look at what people have been historically using as a store of value, there's gold and there's dollars. Gold is up. It's near an all-time high. But we're talking about now it hits an all-time high because it goes up $10, $20, $30, right? These moves aren't meaningful to people who buy gold right here and see a $30, $40, $50 increase in the price. Now, the dollar is down in purchasing power terms, right? 25% since 2020. So you've lost 25% of your purchasing power in 4 years. Bitcoin during that same time period is up 800%. And so what I think people are starting to realize is, wait a minute, if I store some or a large portion of my wealth in Bitcoin, everything around me gets cheaper over time rather than more expensive. And that's what you want out of a store of value.
1: Clear, concise, well-spoken. But with the good also comes the bad with the influenzas.
4: So what are
5: BlockFi, so rocket ship, get on board.
4: So why does BlockFi need this much money, first of all? What are they going to do?
5: Growing, over 500 employees now around the world.
1: If you don't remember, or you weren't around, or couldn't care, BlockFi crashed a few days after FTX's collapse. On November 28th, 2022, they filed for Chapter 11 bankruptcy protection. They had more than 100,000 creditors, according to their filings, and BlockFi had around $227 million in uninsured funds in the bank. In October of 2023, BlockFi emerged from Chapter 11 bankruptcy and announced they're going to try to figure things out, going to try to repay some people. But it sounds like some of that, or maybe the majority of that, depends on how much they can recoup from the FTX payout, which is yet to happen. So depending on that, they may repay some of their customers.
5: 225,000 users, over $15 billion in assets on the platform, $50 million a month. A month, $50 million a month in revenue. Let's roll. Zach, Flory, the rest of the BlockFi team are absolutely killing it. They built an amazing business, obviously. And anytime you can get a who's who at the table of all these investors, something's going right. So I am bullish, bullish, bullish.
1: But maybe he's learned its lesson. I mean, a lot of people accidentally mess around with the altcoins before they figure out the Bitcoin is the only true crypto.
2: Okay, it still may be volatile, right? In the last 11 years, number one asset 8 times, the worst 3 times.
3: Yes.
2: So buckle up, boys and girls, but you want to be there?
3: So if you go back over 10 years now, Bitcoin's compound annual growth rate for a decade is 60% or higher. And so when you look at that, you say to yourself, okay, obviously it is going up in price. But the question is, if you're building a portfolio, the average investor is not going to go put 100% of their portfolio in one asset like Bitcoin.
2: Right.
3: Instead, what they want to do, as we've seen through various portfolio constructions, et cetera, is you want to take a couple non-correlated assets, put them together, and then have a portfolio that should do well over time. Bitcoin tends to be very low correlation or no correlation to traditional assets. It goes up a lot. It is volatile along the way. And so the key thing with Bitcoin is if you think that you're going to speculate or you're going to gamble or you're going to trade this thing, you probably aren't going to do so hot. Right. But if you can simply learn to just buy an asset, hold it for the long term, Bitcoin's been very good to those investors. And I think that it'll continue to do that moving forward.
1: All right. Boost in and tell me your thoughts. Is there an appropriate statute of limitations for somebody like this? And in your mind, does good behavior after the fact earn them early forgiveness? I genuinely would like to know, because I'm going to factor it into how much we do or don't hear from these types of individuals in the show. And while we're talking about mysterious individuals, there is Mr. 100 out there. Now, when this show launched, we speculated, could it be Jeff Bezos? I mean, it's possible. It's possible it could have been Jeff Bezos, but it seemed, you know, more and more unlikely as time went on. Well, this Mr. 100 has bought an unbelievable amount of Bitcoin in just the last few days. In fact, 2,566 in the last 5 days, and they seem to be buying every single dip. We now have somebody who's in the top 100 in just a matter of weeks out there buying and stacking Bitcoin like crazy. We don't know who it is, but people are starting to speculate it is a rumor. We don't really know, but it's a rumor that it's a nation state. All right, coming up, your boost, some big project updates, and the clip of the week. But first, thank you to podhome.fm. sponsor of this here episode. 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Thank you to Podhome for sponsoring this episode of This Week in Bitcoin. 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
1: Now, we have some boost coming into the show right now. And Eric, a.k.a. 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
7: Hey,
1: Thank you very much, sir. Appreciate that. Coming in from Podverse, he writes, "Hey, Chris, thank you so much for creating This Week in Bitcoin. The show strikes the balance between news and practical resource and updates. I was hoping to get your advice from the I was able to get advice from the Bitcoin Dad podcast to get Excalibur up and running for my wallet under my control. I prefer the release dates of the show on Thursday or Friday so I can listen during my weekend time. I'm also now using Podhome to host my podcast thanks to your recommendation." Very nice. Thank you very much. Listener Jeff comes in with 27,222 sats. That's a McDuck plus a 5,000.
6: This old duck still got it.
1: Says, "Let's get this show to the top of the charts." Thank you, Jeff. Appreciate that. He says, "Also, I like the song. Thank you very much. Boost for the artist." Ah, that 5,000 went to the artist. Well, that's really great. Thank you. Support that. Support that value for value music, I say. Oppy 1984 came in with 4,000 sats and just says, "Support boost."
7: B-O-O-S-T.
1: No Second Best is back with 15,222 sats.
8: There is no Second Best.
1: High Signal confirmed. The last clip was so good, I'm buying that guy's book. Yeah, I found the whole interview on YouTube. You can search it and see it. Nullifier came in with 5,000 sats. These have been great, Chris. Keep it up. Pew, pew, pew. Well, thank you, Nullifier. I appreciate it. And Adam Curry, the Podfather, comes in with 10,000 sats.
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1: Hello, Podfather. Coming in a day early. The perfect listen after no agenda. Yeah, nice. That's a good little combo. Wind down with a little This Week in Bitcoin. Thank you, Podfather. Appreciate the value. Bob B comes in with 5,000 sats.
10: I hoard that which your kind.
1: Loving the pod. As for the release day, the number... the numbers might be commute related. Any day is fine with me since I rarely do those anymore. Lucky you, sir. Lucky you. That's got to be nice. I work for myself, but yet still manage to give myself a little bit of a commute. It's not bad, though. It's 20 minutes unless there's bad traffic. But in my neck of the woods, we have this thing called Tulip Festival, where all the normies drive up from Seattle into my neck of the woods to look at flowers and take selfies. And so then I have a triple the commute during spring. It's horrible, I know. Poor me. Eric Nord comes in with 10,000 sats.
11: It's over 9,000!
1: 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It's good to have, quote, plan B back. Tell me you're a long-timer without telling me you're a long-timer, Eric. Thank you for the boost. Todd from Northern Virginia comes in with 7,777 sats.
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1: He says, "My vote for the episode release day is Tuesdays. I'd estimate that 50% of podcasts I subscribe to release on Fridays. It's a very crowded day." Yeah, and so is Sunday. And as an OG who's been publishing, you know, okay. I know the Podfather probably beats me. I know other people have been publishing on Sunday for a long time. But I've been publishing on Sunday for like 16, 17 years. So almost, right? I mean, a while. So and yet, now I look at my podcast catcher in the morning on a Monday. And there's like 5 or 6 or 7 shows, and Linux Unplugged, which came out Sunday night, is like off the screen now. Maybe I just have too many podcasts. Maybe that's actually the problem. Thank you, Todd. Appreciate the boost. PC Null Reference comes in with 2,000 sats. Right? Did I get that right? I think I did.
13: Boost.
1: A little pew pew for you. I was wondering if you will also randomly or by extras do side shows and dig deeper into Bitcoin, Lightning, and the latest developments as a more technical level for beginners. Ah, so like technical deep dives. I don't have plans at the moment, but I would be willing to consider it, especially when it relates to things around podcasting 2.0 to help people figure it out. That's a good question. I'll think more about it. Also, in the resources section of this show, I'll also consider putting more learning resources in there, videos and things like that. So that's perhaps a place to start. Adversary 17 comes in with 2,048 sats. Great episode, he says. And I think that is our delimiter right there. That's above the 2,000 sat cutoff for the on-the-air reading, just for time. But thank you, everybody who does boost in. I see Chad boosted in and Gene being boosted in and Hypersensitive and Ace boosted in. We had 16 total boosters stacked 212,915 sats.
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1: 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Really appreciate everybody who took a little bit of time to do that this week. Let's get into the project updates this week, because there's some big ones. Mutiny Wallet version 0.6.1 has a brand new home screen, a Nostr profile setup, Federation discovery for Fediment, and a new profile page that makes it really simple if you're just using it to like square up between friends or maybe family wallets. Really, really nice release from Mutiny Wallet this week. I'll have a link to that in the show notes. If you're a Giraffino S, or perhaps maybe Graphino S as you call it, user, there has been a vulnerability that is getting actively exploited in the wild this week, and they have issued an update that fixes that. I just updated my Graphene OS machine this morning, a little Pixel 7 Pro, not so little, and I just wanted to put that out there because I often recommend Graphene OS as if you're going to use a mobile device to do some Bitcoin stuff. I think Graphene OS is a great choice. It's probably my favorite mobile operating system. But it is based on Android, and so when there are issues out there, they're on top of it, and that update is out right now, and I encourage everybody to go get it. And then, I don't know if this is quite a project update, but it's noteworthy, that's for sure. Coinbase has thrown in the towel about building an internal Lightning system and has selected Lightspark for their Lightning services. Lightspark offers an SDK and APIs, and I'm sure lots of compliance. And Coinbase is going to use Lightspark's remote key signing implementation, allowing Coinbase to benefit from scalable and reliable node infrastructure without having to manage Lightning themselves. So they had a team internally at Coinbase looking at standing up their own Lightning infra, but they just couldn't get it done. And I think the bloke that was formerly in charge of implementing Lightning might be out, and he had said some really stupid stuff about Bitcoin during the time on Twitter. So maybe better that he's out. And then our last project update that I am super elated to see is BTC Pay Server has gotten a big, hearty donation from the Tether folks. Yeah, $100,000 grant to the BTC Pay Server folks. Their developers write, quote, "I'm thankful to Tether for recognizing BTC Pay Server's significance as a Bitcoin FOSS project and for its generous grant. This contribution greatly empowers us to concentrate on our mission, enabling anyone to accept Bitcoin, unhindered by geographic, political, or financial barriers." That's according to the Rockstar Dev, a core contributor and a founding member of BTC Pay Server. I think that's good to see, I suppose. I remain somebody who's cautious about Tether. That's my only hesitation here, but it's absolutely great to see the BTC Pay Server get this $100,000 grant. It's one of the best projects out there in the Bitcoin self-hosting category. This next pick, I can only do it for so long. It's like I got to do it now or wait 4 more years. It's BitcoinHalvening.live, HLVING.live, BitcoinHalvening.live. It is a very simple countdown. It's not anything too dramatic. It's like an old classic flip clock, but it's kind of fun. And right now it says the reward date is as they or the reward drop date, as they put it, or a.k.a. the halvening, is April 20th, 2024 at 12:02 UTC. That's fascinating because when I was doing my pre-show research, it was about 10 minutes or so earlier than that. So since I, which has only been a couple hours ago, since I was starting prepping the show, it's moved forward a little bit. That's why you need a countdown clock, because it's really good. It's just going to be based on TikTok next block. As of right now, it's like 5:02 a.m. in the Pacific Northwest. You know what? I'll get up. I'm going to get up for the halvening. Should we live stream it? Is that stupid? I don't know. That might be stupid. Let me know. Send a boost. I feel like I want to celebrate it somehow. Never before has the community been so aware of the halvening. It's kind of exciting. I've always just been a loner here. All right. A final clip of the week. You know, there's during this time, there's just the funniest things that I'll catch. And like I said earlier in the show, it's really the mainstream media trying to get their heads around Bitcoin and how to explain it to their audience and answer a lot of the common criticisms. you'd think that these people would understand a little bit better, but perhaps they're just trying to speak for the people. I don't know. So they bring on Strike's Jack Maulers once again to CNBC's Power Lunch. I've played a clip from this once before, and Jack's really figured out the role that they want him to play. And they absolutely, when they book him, they want him to play a very specific role, and he nailed it this week.
7: For me to know that the crisis is over so I can see we're not there yet.
8: Kelly, I got luscious locks, but I'll toss the hood on for you. How are we?
1: So they start with some jokes about how he should be wearing a hoodie, so then he puts his hood on, ha ha ha. So it starts, you know, real light and funny. We're all just friends.
8: That has blown up our financial system. A hell of a Monday, huh?
7: So do you think, okay, let me ask it to you this way, or put it to you this way. A banking crisis is deflationary. And so when I see Balaji and others saying Bitcoin's going to go to $1 million, it may go up, but that may be because of the Fed's response here. The 2010s were not hyperinflationary. There's no obvious reason why now would be hyperinflationary either.
8: Yeah. So, Kelly, it's actually not that complicated, and I'm excited to try and convey that to America. There's a market term that's used here in Chicago a lot, is demand finds supply. What do I mean by that? If Ken Griffin is going to want to buy the most expensive condo in America, someone will build it for him. Someone will put a 200 first floor in Miami's tallest building. If silver is going to 1,000x, I will walk into my kitchen right now. I will melt all my silverware and I will sell it at market. If gold is going to rally, Elon Musk will find more on Mars. This is a super important point. Bitcoin is the only monetary instrument in the history of our species that is fixed. It does not matter how much more demand comes into the asset class, Kelly. No one will ever be able to make more of it. There are two things I can guarantee you in my life. One, that I'll die, and the other, that there will only ever be 21 million Bitcoin. And those are what's the two things that I can only value as my life and my Bitcoin.
1: You know, when I start to think about how to explain Bitcoin to normies, I start to think more and more, perhaps you start with the 21 million cap. And how rock solid that is. And how it's not like a line of code in the Bitcoin source code that says total equals 21. It is the issuance schedule. It's the very nature of the protocol that guarantees us the fixed issuance. It's brilliant, and it is truly a unique asset in that way. And people who understand investing will understand why that's unique and good. Now, the reality is, especially I've discovered in the tech community, they're financially illiterate at scale. When the Bitcoin ETF landed, the reason why the tech community didn't say anything, why The Verge didn't have an article about the first open source project ever being commoditized up as an ETF, or ever packaged up, I guess you should say, as an ETF. The reason why they didn't have a story about that is because they don't know what an ETF is. So they can't get excited about it. But people who maybe are a little bit older, you know, like our parents and their parents' generation, or if they're still around. But you know what? People that have invested, so it could be younger people too, I suppose, they understand. They understand why it's a big deal. And that's why Jack's trying to communicate that to them.
8: So it is the only fixed supply asset, Kelly. It's not that complicated. It's going to go up because everything else can be issued more. Does that
9: make
8: sense?
9: Why you've got to explain to me one thing. Why is the supply fixed? And is that because someone says it's fixed? Who could change their mind?
8: No, it's a great point and question, Tyler. It's because it's written in the software and the software is distributed. There is no one person to ask. There is no one person to trust. The whole decentralization, is it decentralized so that you could put pictures and NFTs on the blockchain? Is it decentralized so that you could fix gaming? No, it's decentralized so that the defendants of the monetary policy are distributed, is so that it's a network of computers that actually defend the policy and the instrumentation of the monetary asset. That is not the case for Ethereum. That is not the case for any other altcoin. That is not the case for the US dollar. That is not the case for Miami real estate. That is not the case for precious metals. It is the only monetary instrument that has its monetary policy distributed and defended.
9: Forgive
8: in a sound
9: me for being
8: way.
9: Dense, so but if you say that, mm-hmm. that it's because this is the way the software is written and it is immutable, it is unchanged. Why couldn't the software be rewritten, or why couldn't the authors of the software or the guardians of the software write a new software that creates Bitcoin 2.0 with another supply of fixed supply of Bitcoin?
8: Yeah. So, Tyler, I run Bitcoin software. and someone tried to do this. I want you to Google Bitcoin Cash after this interview is over. Someone said, I want to change the rules of Bitcoin. I may want to create more of a supply. I may want to make it faster. I may want to make it do a backflip. I may make it want to store pictures of monkeys drooling on themselves on the blockchain. And they created it, and they created new rules, and they called it Bitcoin Cash. It's a different asset. It's a different instrument. And when someone tries to pay me in it, my software rules that I run in my home in a room over there says, nope, that's invalid. That thing is a piece of poop, and I don't accept it because it is invalidating the rules of the system that were set out by Satoshi Nakamoto over a decade ago. So you can create whatever you want. You want to create FedNow coin, flip a Dookie coin. I don't care. There's 21 million of the things that I run and that I protect and that I save in. And those rules were started a long time ago. And that's what the network runs. So if you change the rules, you're creating a different monetary asset and a different instrument. It doesn't matter.
1: Now, it's not a bad answer, but it's not a great answer. And it could be a lot tighter. I think you don't even mention Bitcoin Cash. Why give that piece of crap a plug on national television? I think what you say is, Peter, it's been forked 1,000 times and none of them have the network effect. And as you see in tech, the network effect matters quite a bit. Additionally, there are three major different interest groups that all have to have their incentives aligned for any change code to be accepted at scale. You have miners, you have the developers, and you have the node operators. And most of them have different incentives, and they all would have to align for that to go out and all of them to agree. But then also you have the end user. So really you have the fourth cohort, which is perhaps the largest cohort, which is the hodlers. They also would have to accept the new software patches. And who in their right mind is going to be incentivized to accept accept a patch like that that would destroy the value of their Bitcoin? None of the miners would consent to that. None of the node operators, none of the hodlers, and the developers wouldn't be able to do that because you'd have to fundamentally change the issuance schedule. That's the answer. Not a bad answer from Jack, but I think it could have been a little better. All right, before we get out of here, I'd love to hear from you, so please boost into the show. Tell me what you think, what you'd like to hear, and of course, the questions I asked earlier. I'd love this to be your number one Bitcoin news podcast. If you could spread it around the podcasting Tutto community and Jupiter Broadcasting, I would be delighted. We're going to feature another Value for Value song this week as we wrap up. Once the song begins, if you boost in, your sats will go to support the artist at a 90% rate. Pretty good for them, and they love it, you guys. When I monitor social media for this kind of stuff, on Mastodon and Noster, Twitter, I see new artists coming on saying, I'm getting sats. I'm finally getting paid for my music. Who are these people? How do I thank them? And I've seen it several times now. It's very cool to see. So this week, we're playing a track by Real Richard, and it's called Element Zero. Thanks for being here. See you next week.
12: That is basically what Satoshi found when he discovered Bitcoin. You can view it as an element without protons or neutrons. So this is an element without mass. The information about the element is the element, since it's a purely informational element.

0: Welcome into This Week in Bitcoin, episode 9. I know it. It's been a crazy week. I've gotten several notes from you, and I have to say I agree. There's more going on in the last 7 days than I've seen in a long time, and I think I've isolated it down to 7 major events that have landed in just the last 7 days or so that are putting downward pressure, I should say aggressive downward pressure as we record, on Bitcoin's short-term price and adding long-term risk to the quote-unquote Bitcoin industry and the potential legal precedent that could be getting set very soon and signals coming from the federal government. So I'll break these 7 events down as we get into this week's episode to try to help put some context around all of this for you, for me, and just for those of us that want to look back at some point in the future and try to figure out what was going on during this critical moment of Bitcoin's adoption. And while I don't know if I would say this is the biggest, we're going to start with number one, which is certainly the context and a factor that sets the stage for what we see going on right now. And I have to tip my hat to the chart sniffers. They were right. They looked at the bars and they said, actually, guys, historically, Bitcoin slides for as long as, 9 months after the halvening. I doubt we're going to see it slide for that long. But there is a legitimate market adjustment that has to take place after the block reward is halved. I mean, for the miners, the revenue's cut in half. That has to get sorted out. There may have to be market consolidation or adjustments or changes, business strategy adjustments. So history doesn't always repeat when it comes to these things. But once again, Bitcoin does seem to be repeating history in this particular pattern. So what we're about to get into means we're already primed for it. And that means that when the number two thing that just really began to pick up steam this last week landed, things just started to slide. And that is the yen is in trouble. And big money's freaked out about this. The third largest fiat currency in the world is having problems that will impact every market, including the U.S. Treasury market, which just about impacts everything else. And if you go look at the price chart, the yen looks like a dog coin having a crash. Well, it was.
1: The yen popping yesterday after a suspected intervention from the Japanese government. This comes as the currency saw its weakest levels against the dollar since all the way back to 1990.
0: Not good. Going back to the 90s, now that pop that she talks about, it's funny how the traditional market press covered this. The yen sees a surge. The yen sees a pop. Well, that surge and pop is the Ministry of Finance injecting $35 billion into the system to keep things going for just a couple of days. Just a couple of days, because they have no fix for the systemic issue.
2: Japan is trying to slow the weakening yen trend, but I think they know full well they can't turn the trend.
0: This is Rebecca Patterson. She's a former Bridgewater Associates chief investment strategist, so she seems to know her stuff.
2: Just by intervening. They can spend a lot of money to try to slow it down, but that's all they're going to get. To have a real turn in a currency, you need coordinated intervention. So you have to have several countries working together, ideally including the U.S. That sends a big signal. And you want policy moving in the same direction as the intervention. So in this case, if they want a stronger yen, they would need to be raising interest rates by a lot more than what's currently expected in the market.
3: What's so important here is a multidimensionality of it. The simplistic media approach is, what about the Fed? Forget about that. They have to worry about the entire Pacific Rim. They're getting a free lunch right now with enhanced exports. Are you going there this summer, Paul? Everybody else is.
4: Going where?
3: Japan's an industrial
4: nation. Oh, I know. Warren Buffett told me about it. I know.
3: Tourism's a huge, huge...
2: You can get a lot of sushi right now.
3: Yes,
2: with your dollars.
0: Yeah, a lot of sushi right now. But it's a problem. The yen is in trouble. And that is going to cause pressure all over the place. Which brings us to our number three macro situation that some would argue is really the biggest deal of them all, and that is U.S. Treasury concerns. Now, it also kind of all mixes in. You see, if Japan has to raise rates, well, that's going to accelerate Japanese investors dumping U.S. Treasuries to kind of make up that. So that means we're going to have more sellers than buyers for Treasuries, which is already a problem that seems to be facing the U.S. Treasury market. That's not my opinion. That's the former Dallas Fed president, Richard Fisher, no relation.
5: The biggest problem right now, Joe, are the Treasury auctions. Everything's been front-loaded. Obviously, assuming rates might come down, if that's what Yellen was assuming, And here we are, you know, in the fives. That's expensive money. A year ago, year and a half ago, it was 2%. The cost of carry has gone up big time.
1: That's an excellent point. We don't talk enough about that.
5: Thank you, Becky.
1: Yeah.
0: I wonder, Becky, who could do something about that, Becky? Yeah, it is a big problem. It is a big problem. It's not getting very attractive, and they're looking for buyers. So on May 1st, the long-awaited Treasury buyback program was announced.
6: The Treasury is going to begin the long-teased buyback program on May 29th. Weekly liquidity support buybacks will be held of up to $2 billion in coupons, and buybacks will begin under a cap of 20 separate CUSIPs, 20 separate bond issues, and that cap will eventually be lifted. So buybacks are going to begin with off-the-run treasuries starting May 29th.
0: And what this is signaling, besides the fact that the treasury market's in serious trouble, is that, hey, starting on May 29th, so in less than a month from now, a whale's going to show up every single week and buy $2 billion worth of product, right? And how do they do that? By issuing debt, of course. And so what do we have happening? One hand, the Federal Reserve is tightening, and the other hand, the Treasury is spending and injecting liquidity. So while the Federal Reserve is trying to reduce liquidity, the Treasury is trying to increase liquidity because they need the dollar to remain deep and liquid. Otherwise, people will use other fiats in the dollar. Now, they write in the announcement, quote, "This initiative aims to ensure the Treasury market remains the deepest and most liquid in the world, addressing concerns about market functions and resilience." That's what it all comes down to. But this will also probably lead to the dollar value going lower to relieve pressure for the yen, which probably is going to be good for Bitcoin long term. And as Lynn Alden noted, quote, "The fact that the Treasury has to provide liquidity for what is supposed to be the most deep and liquid market in the world, and that serves as the world's reserve asset, is notable." Yeah, I'd say it's notable. I'd say it's actually historical. This is something that we have seen them teasing for more than 7 months. And when they first announced it, it was a sign of a truly sick system. Rich investors are watching this carefully and staying cautious. The number four headwind this week. We talked about it last week as it broke the Samurai indictment. On April 23rd, the co-founders of the Samurai wallet, a non-custodial Bitcoin wallet, known for its privacy features like everybody loved and was what got them in trouble. They were indicted by the Southern District of New York for opening a, quote, unlicensed money services business, which they referred to as an MSB, and for, quote, conspiring to commit money laundering. This case marks a significant moment in the ongoing debate over financial privacy, and this is something everyone is watching. And it's also sort of a significant case just in the regulation of digital currencies. The legal classification of Samurai Wallet as an MSB, a money services business, sets a precedent for how similar non-custodial privacy tools might be viewed in the U.S. law. So the outcome of this could affect future cases and set precedents. And the key thing here being is that Samurai Wallet didn't take control of user funds. They were more like the USB cable that transfers data or a pan that transfers heat, as the U.S. government argues. This also goes against and counter to 2019 FinCEN guidance, which specifies that people exchanging money infrequently and not for profit are, quote, not regulated MSBs. So it seems to be there's a change, perhaps because they feel like this is their moment to set precedent. And then if they can execute this now, they'll have something they can build on for years. But what's happening is a chilling effect is rolling across the Bitcoin industry. Phoenix Wallet, which I think is one of the great wallets, is out of the U.S. Earlier, Wasabi Wallet is out. Tallycoin retired. Untold number of plans for building things or wallets or re-architecting wallets have been put on hold. The only good news in the Samurai Wallet stuff is the co-founder, Rodriguez, has pled not guilty and released on a $1 million bond, which he'll be able to stay out of jail for a while. So this case that we briefly touched on as it broke last week continues to have people reflect on the ramifications, which is chilling the market. Unfortunately, that's probably exactly what the feds wanted. Number five, the DOJ responds to Roman Storm's motion to dismiss the Tornado Cash charges. Yes, this happened this week. The DOJ's response freaked out many in the community. Now, you remember Tornado Cash, a smart contract for Ethereum privacy users, still running today. Well, Roman Storm tried to have the entire thing thrown out. He had some good support behind it, some good reasoning. And government prosecutors now responded with a 111-page motion to the Tornado Cash co-founder, I should say, with his request. They say they're not having it. They charge Storm, alongside his co-founder, who remains at large, with one count of conspiracy to commit money laundering and one count of conspiracy to violate the International Economic Emergency Powers Act, which carries a maximum sentence of 20 years in prison, alongside a charge of conspiracy to operate, you guessed it, an unlicensed money transmitting business, one of those MSBs, which also carries a maximum of 5 years in prison. So 25, 45 years in prison here. So Storm files a motion to dismiss. He has some good technical arguments. They don't facilitate it. They don't hold the funds. They're not a money transmitter. The smart contract's still running today. But the government prosecution, led by U.S. Attorney for the Southern District of New York, Damian Williams, wrote that 111-page response. He contests the characterization that Storm uses. And prosecutors argue that Tornado Cash, this is a quote, services caused all of these actions to take place behind the scenes without any further action by the customer. Under the ordinary meaning of the term, the Tornado Cash service was transferring funds when it executed customer deposits and withdrawals in this way. So what we have here are two cases, one directly related to Bitcoin and one tangentially related to Bitcoin. And it's in the cryptocurrency community. And in these cases, the government is saying that these developers, by creating this code that enabled this action, became money transmitter businesses. They standed up these services. They wrote that code. Now, the community is digesting that and seeing a wide range of responses to that, most of which I have to say are panic, especially that on social media. But if you read through the actual DOJ's response, which I have, in both cases, they don't really seem to be arguing that. They're going close to it, but they're slightly, in my opinion, narrowing the focus and specifically saying, look at the way they advertised it or look at the things they said. They're backing it up with quotes or DMs or whatever it might be that they have from these people. But I do agree with those that are saying we need to stay vigilant and we don't want a court precedent that does imply that writing this type of software creates a money transmitting business. It'd be very chilling for not just Bitcoin innovation, but just for financial innovation in general. Number six, the FBI released a PSA about not using KYC services that freaked out a bunch of services and wallet developers. On April 25th, 2024, even though no one was asking and nothing came up, the FBI happened to release a public service announcement titled, quote, Alert on Cryptocurrency Money Services Businesses. And here's what the first paragraph reads in this public service announcement by the FBI. Don't you just feel like relieved that the FBI has your back and that they're making sure the more you know? Quote, the FBI warns Americans against using cryptocurrency money transmitting services that are not registered as money services businesses. Again, MSBs. According to the United States federal law. So anything that the U.S. federal law says is an MSB, you should, if they are acting like it, you should not use them. Does that make sense? So if the law says they should be an MSB, but they're not an MSB, then don't use them. And somehow you're supposed to know that. But the FBI has a shortcut for you. Since that's so confusing, they can't even honestly tell themselves if they're an MSB or not. They say, we recommend that you just avoid any services that don't do full KYC. Quote, avoid cryptocurrency money transmitting services that do not collect know your customer information for customers when required. And then later in this PSA, they've got a line that implies you might lose your funds. They might have to steal your bag off of a service. You know, if you got coins on there, they might just have to take them during their legal actions. And that's just the way it is. Quote, people who use unlicensed cryptocurrency money transmitting services, is this a new category, may encounter financial disruptions during law enforcement actions, especially if their cryptocurrency is intermingled with funds obtained through illegal means. Well, you better trace where every single coin you've ever got came from, because who knows if it's been intermingled? You know, do you know if every dollar that you spend has been intermingled, or every coin? Do you know that? How would you know that? No one knows that, and no one spends the time to look that up. These are ridiculous standards, and it does pose serious business risks to, I would say, operations that help facilitate Lightning transactions. And it's something that's causing a lot of heartburn right now, like I said, in the quote-unquote industry. Number 7. Won't someone think of the children? U.S. Senator Elizabeth Warren and Bill Cassidy have called for the Department of Justice and the Department of Homeland Security to redouble their efforts to stop the use of cryptocurrency to pay for child sexual abuse material online, a problem they claim has worsened. Although I don't believe anything Elizabeth Warren says, but nonetheless came out in the last week. And a bonus round. The Fed is not cutting rates. This is technically number 8. I'm throwing it in here. But no doubt some whales have been buying up Bitcoin, not because of its fundamental utility, not because it's the best asset, not because there's no second best, but because they expect the money printer to turn back on and simply pump their bags. Well, the federal funds rate has stayed at the same level since July of 2023. That's when the Fed last hiked rates, and today they announced they're staying where they're at for longer. Many, especially the degens, expected rate cuts by now, so they have to internalize this new adjustment. Also, while we're just going for a few bonus rounds this week, fears of stagflation are rising. More reports of stagflation are coming out. The construction spending report came out, and construction is down. The employment cost index report came out, and the cost of employees is up. Consumer confidence report came out this week, and it's down. Employment is also hotter than expected, which the rich hate, because that means it's going to prolong rate cuts even more. Whenever employment's hot, that means rate cuts are going to be further out, and that impacts the market too. All of that in just the last week. So I think the question is, what does all of this mean for Bitcoin? Bitcoin shows us how all of this is connected. So many idiots throw the word Ponzi scheme at Bitcoin. Meanwhile, they are living in one of the greatest Ponzi schemes ever constructed by humanity. But it's important for us to remember, in everything I just ran down, nothing has changed internally about Bitcoin. There has been no hack. There has been no major flaw discovered. There has been no big outage. All of this going on is external to Bitcoin. The entire Western world is experiencing liquidity problems, and that impacts only one aspect of Bitcoin, the external aspect, the fiat price peg. That's what's been impacted, which means everything in Bitcoin remains fundamentally the same. Eventually, the price will correct. And Bitcoin, it's once again on sales. It's on sales. It's on sales for us plebs. That's what it means. The recent dumping we've seen in price, the drop in wallet creations that have happened recently, that's not because of some problem with Bitcoin. That's what we have to remember when everybody starts freaking out. The fundamental analysis remains the same.

Speaking of the chilling effect, federal prosecutors are examining financial transactions at Block, the owner of Cash App and Square. Internal documents indicate the Block processed crypto transactions for terrorist groups, and Square processed transactions involving nations subject to economic arbitrary sanctions. Federal prosecutors are digging into internal practices at Block, which of course is the technology firm launched by the Twitter co-founder Jack Dorsey. This all comes out allegedly because an internal whistleblower told the feds that they didn't have enough controls and good enough KYC inside Block's applications. The former employee provided prosecutors from the Southern District of New York documents that they say show these insufficient information controls and insufficient information collected by Square. Roughly 100 pages of documents by the former employee were provided to NBC News, and NBC News has verified this. It seems that many of the amounts are very small dollar amounts involving entities and countries that appear to be subject to U.S. sanctions and restrictions like Cuba, Iran, Russia, Venezuela, just as recently as last year. And that, too, along with Roger Ver getting arrested in Spain for selling Bitcoin that he supposedly didn't fully account for when he exited the United States. These are not direct chilling effects, but people are watching. People notice. I think it does kind of have an effect. I don't know. How do you feel when companies like Square get investigated or when Elizabeth Warren comes out? Does it hamper your enthusiasm? I doubt it. I doubt it does. But I bet you could understand why investors who don't truly understand what Bitcoin is but just think it's a way to make a quick buck, why they start to panic. You put all that together, I think that's where we're at right now. All right, stand by. Coming up on the show, your boosts and one heck of a clip of the week. You're not going to believe this thing. But first, I want to thank podhome.fm, my sponsor, and I think the best podcasting 2.0 platform. 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

0: We got some boosts this week. Our first one is a baller boost from Wise Hoddle, coming in at 34,567 sats. Hey, right, great show. I can't remember what I was doing last halving exactly, but this last epoch has been an amazing journey. And zooming out, I'm doing way better than I was then. Looking forward to saying the same thing next halving. I hope so, sir. Before I move on from your boost, something that I've thought about is how much better is an epoch goal than like a New Year's resolution? 4 years is a real chunk of time to actually execute change in your life. And so I am starting to like the idea of measuring things in 4-year increments at the halvening as a way, as a reflection point and a point to reorient and goal, but to be able to actually commit to real life changing things over a 4-year period, not just like some silly 1-year new resolution. I guess as I get a bit older and I got more things going on in life, it takes more time to turn the ship, I think. And so I love that sentiment, Wise Hoddle. I think that's, if you will, very wise. And I see that Spaceballs boost in there, too.
1: So the combination is 1, 2, 3, 4, 5. That's the stupidest combination I ever heard in my life.
0: And he sent a row of McDucks, too, 22,222 sats.
2: This old duck still got it.
0: I have my Bitcoin tech stack fairly set in stone, but I appreciate the recommendations for new users. It's good to know what I can recommend to others. Yeah, I think that's great. I love that idea of still being open to new implementations for other folks, but finding something that works for you long term. Bitcoin Lizard's way up there in the baller boost this week, too, with 25,000 sats.
3: I hoard that which your kind covet.
0: He writes from Podverse, I have no interest in what I believe are imaginary rare sats. I asked if you'd buy a Satoshi sat, like one of Satoshi's actual sats. I would, however, love to get my hands on the under-reamed Caucasian coin. I'm so awful. These are physical. These physical Bitcoin representations from the early on in Bitcoin history. The caucus coin, right? No, that wasn't it. What was it called? Gosh, I can't remember the name. Unfortunately, the denominations are one Bitcoin and higher, and the coins carry a premium to spot. I wonder if I can find this right now. So that's a physical thing you'd be willing to spend a little extra on, even though back in the day they were pegged to one Bitcoin. I don't know. I don't know. That, to me, actually feels less appealing because then it's something I could lose. The nice thing about digital is that I can always restore it with a seed phrase. But that's an, you know what, Lizard, I had completely forgotten about those. And if I could remember the name of them, I'd love to find a picture of that. Thank you, sir, for the boost. I really appreciate it. No second best comes in with 5,555 sats.
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0: You are on top of

0: with U.S. quarter, which is technically worth less. They'll pay more for. I don't know how I like, I don't think I like that is what I'm saying. I don't, the more I talk about this issue, the more I just think one sat should equal one sat. But I realize how much we are not walking this back. I just think, yeah, Faraday Fedora, you got me there. Of course, if we're doing it with quarters, we're going to do it with sats. Anonymous comes in with 8,976 sats.
1: Coming in hot with the boost.
0: I was sad to hear about Samurai. It was a useful privacy tool. After the show, I opened up Samurai Wallet and discovered that I couldn't even show my balance. Seems the DOJ sees Samurai's infrastructure rendering their wallet non-functional in the absence of a self-hosted backend like the Samurai Dojo. So, a PSA for anyone else in the situation, you can easily regain access to your funds by importing your Samurai wallet into the Sparrow wallet. In Sparrow, select File, Import Wallet, then choose the BIP39 option. Input your 12 seed words. If you lost the seed words in the Samurai app, you can tell it how to show them to you in the settings view. After inputting these words, be sure to tick the, quote, Use Passphrase box and input the passphrase which was specified when Samurai Wallet was created. Now, passphrases are optional in BIP39, but Samurai Wallet UI unconditionally asks for one when a wallet is created. So it is necessary to provide it to Sparrow or the import will fail. Unlike seed words, the Samurai app cannot show the passphrase. So hopefully you wrote it down or remember it. You could instead import to another wallet that supports BIP39 passphrases. But Sparrow Wallet has the advantage that it is a Samurai Whirlpool client. So it understands the structure of the Samurai wallet from which it is derived. That is a great tip. Thank you very much.
2: Boost!
0: That's a great boost. I had read that online, but I had not planned to put that in the show just because it was, it seemed like a thick thing to go through, but you did a great breakdown there. It's really about the fact that you can import your old Samurai wallet into Sparrow Wallet and that will understand the structure of the Samurai wallet. That seems like a huge win. Sparrow's really great, too. So it's a recommendation anyways. Even if you weren't going to make a migration and you just wanted to start fresh, I would recommend Sparrow. Jordan Bravo comes in with a suspicious 6,666 sats.
3: I am programmed in multiple techniques.
0: That's because he sent 3,333 sats twice and said, I'd never pay for more than one sat for a sat. There's no such thing as rare Satoshis. I think I agree other than, obviously, than people are doing it. He says, ordinal theory is a complete fiction projected onto Bitcoin. Agree with that. It's a game played by those who choose to participate in it, but it doesn't actually exist in the Bitcoin protocol. I agree with all of that. But does it mean they won't do it? He also sent his current software stack. He says, I buy non-KYC on RoboSats. I use Strike to send that fiat to the seller. Then I receive the sats in my Phoenix wallet. Uh-oh. Oh, no. What are you doing about Phoenix wallet? I repeat this until the amount in Phoenix gets to a certain size, at which point I swap into cold storage multisig, which I use Sparrow Wallet to manage. That is brilliant. Minimizes on-chain fees. Nice and secure. I like all of that except for Phoenix Wallet's on the out. So I'm curious what you're going to replace. Are you going to try Zeus Wallet? I think it's pretty good. Jin from Matik comes in with 2,000 sats. Pew, pew, pew. 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I started with a paper wallet last year, and to me, I still think it's... 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It's a way to quickly and reliably memorize your Bitcoin seed phrase so you can cross the border with all of your money in your head, which how are they going to stop that? How are they going to stop that? Oppie1984 comes in with 4,000 sats. I have been told paper wallets are unsafe, but I just prefer to trust something I created on a permanently air-gapped machine. I just can't feel secure with the hardware and software wallets. Just because I'm paranoid doesn't mean they're not out to steal my Bitcoin. I'd asked him last week how he felt about paper wallets. I agree with you there. It's the way I like to think about my wallet security is you wanna get it right, but you don't want to overdo it so that you never actually

0: actually take action. And when you're building towards your ultimate wallet security, you want to think about what you would do to protect something that's worth millions of dollars one day. When Bitcoin is worth a lot of money, the incentives for everybody around you are going to change. So that's just something to keep in mind. When and who you tell today might not concern you, but in 10 years, you might have a different feeling about that. So these things, when I'm designing my Bitcoin wallet security, are also things I take into consideration. But I hesitate to overemphasize that because I don't want to scare people away from self-custody. Anything's better than nothing, really. Halleck comes in with 10,000 sats.
1: It's over 9,000!
0: I wouldn't pay for a rare sat, but people will. It's human nature. People are going to do degen things with money, but I would like to hear more about how it hurts us when they do. We all know scaling solutions are needed, so aren't they ultimately pushing us where we need to go? Halleck, that's a take that some people argue. I think the other side is that non-monetary uses of the Bitcoin network are immoral. I'd love to know where people fall on that. I think it's a good question. Dexord comes in with 4,567 sats and says, I am boosting for the show. Well, thank you very much.
2: Keep the change, you filthy animal.
0: On rare sats, while I don't particularly like to compare Bitcoin to fiat, humans love rare coins, bills, etc. A rare quarter is, well, worth more than a quarter. A rare sat, going to be worth more than a regular sat. If anything, it's more proof that the true acceptance of Bitcoin as a global currency. I'd love you to expand on that a little bit if you wouldn't mind. Adversary 17's back again with 2,000 sats.
3: Boost!
0: No, I would not trade an uneven for uneven sat amounts. I like that, uneven sat amounts. They're all worth the same to me and really to the Bitcoin network. One equals one. You know what? Nailed it. Crashmaster comes in with Spaceballs boost.
4: 1, 2, 3, 4, 5.
5: Yes.
4: That's amazing. I've got the same combination on my luggage.
0: I think episode 8 was the best yet, Chris. Great tight coverage of Bitcoin news, mainstream media narratives, and software stacks with an added bonus of a nice how-to. Occasionally, if you could cover mining news and software stacks, you have a winner. I know you need a certain scale to mine efficiently, but that might be a good topic as well. Many of us do a lot of uneconomical things just for fun. Crashmaster, are you mining at home just for fun? That's what I take from that. You know, I've got an old S9 in a box that I'm thinking about maybe hooking up if I get cheap power somewhere that, you know, I don't feel guilty about, because I just want to add some hash. You know, I just want to add some hash. And if I got lucky, I don't know. I saw a post this morning that looked back at the last 6 years, and about once a year or so, some lone rando, you know, gets a block reward. So maybe that could be you. What? I wonder where I could get more information on that. Mining is definitely an area I'd love to dig into more. And it's an area I would love to hear more from the audience. What are you doing with mining, if anything? Maybe nothing. But I have also felt like perhaps I should get into it, even if I didn't do it for profit, if I just did it for the experience, if I just did it, I don't know, to get back into the networked computing, which is kind of what got me into it a long time ago. What brought me into Bitcoin originally was mining. And then I just kind of went from there. Megastrike 3 comes in with 7,777 sats.
6: Tough little ship. Little.
0: Thanks for your explanation about your stacking methodology. I have a question, though. How does running a Lightning node play into this? Since Lightning nodes need inbound and outbound channels, are nodes more for using sats than stacking sats? You don't really need a Lightning node in your stacking setup. And you got to remember, to have a Lightning node, you have to have channels. To open up channels, you need to have funds to put in those channels, sats to put in those channels. You could absolutely use a Lightning node to move funds around to make your transactions more private, especially if it's on your own node. But you wouldn't so much use it for stacking. And the fees that you'd generate from the Lightning network probably aren't going to amount to much on a small node these days. So I think that's where something like the Aqua wallet comes in nice, because you can take advantage of the Lightning network without having to stand up a node, because you're just doing a quick peg into Liquid, peg out of Liquid. And they do Lightning swaps for that. Running your own node is a good idea for a lot of reasons, but stacking over Lightning's probably not one of them. Probably not, although I'd be totally willing to have anybody else's opinions or thoughts on that if you feel differently. And our last boost that goes on air this week comes from Torped, 5,150 sats.
7: This is the way.
0: Wouldn't trampoline payments help alleviate the title of money transmitter off of all Lightning nodes. So trampoline payments are a way of moving funds between nodes as kind of like a relay. It does increase fees, but it also increases privacy. I don't know if they're very economical, and I don't think that solves the problem of being a money transmitter so much, because the issue that the government seems to be putting forward is that if you make the infrastructure and code available, you're essentially a money transmitter business, a money services business, an MSB, as they put it. Not an MTB, but an MSB. And that, I think, trampoline payments would not solve. It would cover up some of the source and destinations. It's an interesting technology. I don't think it solves the case that the federal government, the DOJ, is making. At least in my opinion, I would love to be wrong about that, but unfortunately, I don't think I am. Good technology, though. Thank you, everybody who boosted. We had 24 boosters. Not bad at all, really. Nice to hear from all of you. I have a 2,000 sat cutoff just to kind of keep it tighter on air, but I really do appreciate it. We stacked 136,184 sats.
3: Thank you very much. And here's something for your trouble.
0: There you go. You get a little sonic ding for your troubles. Appreciate everybody who boosted in. If you would like to boost in, all you got to do, get a new podcast app, podcastapps.com. Something like Fountain or Podverse, Castomatic. Fountain has easy integration with Strike if you're already going that route. Something to definitely check out. Okay, our last clip of the week's a doozy. If you have stuck with me this long, you have earned it. I'm about to play for you the godmother of modern monetary theory. And she's going to explain to you why it is childish to expect that a government would have budgetary constraints of a household or a business. We live in the future where we have MMT, baby.
5: Economics is widely known as the dismal science, right?
7: Because it's... You've got to get better branding.
5: Well, that's what MMT is trying to do, better branding. Because, you know, in the dismal science, it's all about scarcity. And we can never have the things that we want because there's always this really intrusive problem, which is, how are you going to pay for it? Where is the money going to come from?
0: Yeah, it's so hard when you have limits and actual resources that are tied to real-world things, and that you have constraints on what you can actually do. You can't have nice things like endless wars. And you can't have nice things like crazy government programs that are rife with corruption. So you need unlimited money that isn't tied to anything scarce, clearly.
5: Of the things that we want, because there's always this really intrusive problem, which is, how are you going to pay for it? Where is the money going to come from? And the problem is that we treat money like just any other scarce good or service in the economy. And what MMT is doing is saying, hold on a second, we're not on a gold standard anymore. We have this thing called a fiat currency, and it does make people nervous because a fiat currency sort of opens up space, and it's kind of like, wait, is money real after all?
0: It opens up space, and it's like, wait, is money real after all? That's her explanation of why people are concerned about fiat. This is the woman. This is the godmother, as they say, of MMT. And this is how she explains fiat. And you can tell what I think is actually interesting is that she even has to address that people are aware of what fiat is and have concerns about fiat. That's relatively new, and now she has to deal with that. But that's not the part that's really, really making this a doozy of a clip.
5: Currency sort of opens up space, and it's kind of like, wait, is money real after all? And so MMT is an economic framework that tries to have an honest conversation, that talks to people like grown-ups, not insulting people by telling them that you have to treat the government's budget like a household budget and speaking down to people. We want to be honest about the monetary system we have today, the capacities of the government to spend when you have a fiat currency and you're not tying your currency to gold and promising to convert into something that you could run out of, like physical gold. So we're opening up a conversation where there are still limits and you still have to make choices, but we can have an adult conversation about how the government can actually operate its budget when it doesn't face the same kinds of constraints that a household or a business faces.
0: I just feel so childish now thinking that my government should have to follow constraints and have a balanced budget. I should have remembered that they can just print money and it has absolutely zero ramifications. There's no problems at all. In fact, I better go back and just undo the whole top of the show that laid out the seven things that are causing us problems this week that just happened in 1 week. I should probably just go delete all of that, cut all that out from the show. I am so grateful that Stephanie set me straight. Stephanie Kilton is her name. She was on The Daily Show, and she was making the case for MMT and why government should not have to have the same financial constraints of businesses and households. And if you think otherwise, well, that's just childish. I'll put a link to that in the show notes if you'd like to get it for yourself. Maybe listen to it again and just shake your head. That'll be over at thisweekinbitcoin.show along with all of the previous shows. Please do boost in. Let me know what you liked, didn't like, or what you'd like to hear more of in the show, or any responses or thoughts on anything I talked about today. I'd love for this to be the number one Bitcoin news podcast for the JB audience, for the podcasting 2.0 community, etc. One of the ways you can do that is by boosting, because it helps us get discovered on the Fountain charts. Every boost goes up there to just click, click, click up that chart and helps others discover it when they go search. I really appreciate that. Thank you so much for joining me. I'm going to wrap it up today with a value for value song. If you boost in during the song, your sats go to support the track directly. And this week, it's Self-Destruct by The Trusted.

0: I'm really curious to know what your process is when something dies in your home automation setup. You know, one of these annoying things like a controller going out or a light bulb stopping working, or, you know, something like that where it just falls off the Wi-Fi for no reason. And you're just like, ugh, I've got to go and investigate this. What now?
1: Yeah, that is inevitable when you have more and more devices. And of course, these days, if I was going to deploy like an LED light strip or a temperature sensor, I would get a little ESP, put ESP Home on there. You know, I would build it modularly, and then I would just replace like the light strip if that died, or just the controller if that died. But, you know, past Chris didn't really think that way. And I'll give you an example that just happened to me recently. I love these LiFix light beam bars. They're these bars that are magnetic and you can connect like up to multiple pieces and make shapes and whatnot. And they're great for the bedroom. They're great for the living room. They're just great products, except for they have a proprietary controller, and I don't think they even make it anymore. So go figure, one of ours died recently. I had to go onto like eBay and go buy a used controller so I could replace mine. And of course, I've got this light because it's our headboard. I've got this light in couple of different scripts, multiple automations. I don't want to like come up with a new name and then go change everything. So I have to go through this process with the LiFix stuff where you join to its Wi-Fi on your phone, you use their little app to set it up initially, you get it on your Wi-Fi network, then Home Assistant will detect it if you have the LiFix integration. And what I do is before I take that step, and I'm curious to know if the audience out there has a better way to do this, I go rename the dead one. So I'll do like old_headboard light or whatever it might be. And I'll make sure I update that. And sometimes I'll even restart Home Assistant because I've noticed when I rename devices, it's not necessarily represented everywhere right away. And so I'll sometimes even restart Home Assistant. Then I will, at that point, when it detects the new light bar controller, I then go in there and add it and I give it the name of the old one. And that seems to work. I don't do it a lot, so I don't know if I could recommend it as the official process. Maybe there's a better one. I would love just a replace device option because these things inevitably die. Or I'd like to have a hide when device doesn't respond, because another one is I have smart plugs for Christmas decorations. I don't leave them plugged in throughout the year when we don't have Christmas decorations up. So I just, in my main dashboard where I have all my devices, I just have these airs, you know, things are airing out. It just drives me crazy to see it. I'd love a hide when inactive kind of thing. But yeah, that's my process. I don't know if it's great, Alex.
0: Well, whilst you were talking, I was sort of thinking, wouldn't it be great if there was just a single pane of glass with all of my entities in it? But then I got thinking, that exists. That must exist in the interface. So I went digging. And on the integrations page at the top, there are four little buttons. And one of them, turns out, is devices. Another one is entities. So under that menu, there is an easy way to get into all of the different names and sensors and all the rest of it that you've got. However, you know, if I just take, for example, our Mazda is a 2022 model, so it's got a modem in it for some reason. And I connected it into Home Assistant so I could look at how much petrol was in the tank. And if I look at this thing, it's got, it must be at least 15 or 20 entities, all part of this same vehicle or this same connected service. And when you go in and try and figure out which of these entities, because I mean, you know, a Philips Hue motion sensor, for example, also has a temperature and humidity sensor in it. So it's not uncommon for one entity to actually have 5 or 10 related things. So if I just click on one of these items, I can, of course, go to the related option in the Home Assistant interface and look at all of the related entities, but it's not an editor that I'm in there. So I guess what I'm kind of pitching here is some kind of spreadsheet-esque entity editor that I could just actually go in and update in real time all the device names and get everything just formatted correctly.
1: Right. You know, that was one of the reasons. One of the times I had to redo Home Assistant, I was sort of reluctantly grateful because, you know, the first time around using Home Assistant, I just took all the default names that it just auto-generates for stuff. And that was a nightmare when I had 6 or 7 sensors that all essentially have the same name with a 1, 2, 3, 4 affixed to them. And, my life was so much easier when I realized I could go in there and name them something that made sense to me. But it was, like you said, those so many entities. So it's my sensors, each sensor has 7 or 8 entities, maybe 9 entities that it adds to Home Assistant. It was a nightmare. And so some way to just, like, if you could go to that entities or device screen and just go into mass edit mode, and you're right, if it just turned into editable fields where you could go in there and just change names and it would update, that would be magic. One nice thing they've added in the last year or so is if you go to the device and you rename it at its main device screen, it will prompt you if you want to rename all the entities too. So you can do it one off like that, which is what I do when I'm renaming them to like the old device. Well, that's what I've been messing around with these last few days, but you have news of another variety, don't you?
0: I do. I am unemployed officially as of this recording. I have no current employer.
1: Yeah, I mean, I think for as long as you were just getting the job at Red Hat maybe when I met you. Is that how it was? Something right around then.
0: So it's been 5.5 years, if you can believe it.
1: Yeah.
0: Obviously, this show has only been going, 4 or so? Coming up to 4 in September, I think. So, yeah, I guess that year that you and I first met, Texas Linux Fest, the year before that, I was probably fairly new in my first year or so.
1: Okay.
0: But, yeah, it was just time for a change, really. 5.5 years at the same company. I started as an infrastructure consultant in the UK, and that was fine, but there was just too much travel in that role. And we were looking to emigrate anyway, so it was actually a perfect excuse. And I found an OpenShift TAM job dealing with commercial customers. So that meant that we moved to Raleigh. Even though it was a fully remote position, just having the Red Hat Tower just there, HQ there, I figured would be a good career move. Whenever anybody came to the tower for a meeting or whatever, I could hang out and get FaceTime and all the rest of it. And, with COVID, that actually, for the first year or two, that bore out to be fairly true. But after COVID, I've been to the tower, I don't know, twice this year, maybe 3 times at most. And I'm not alone. They've closed a few floors of the building. It's just a shadow of what it was before COVID. So being in Raleigh for Red Hat lost a lot of its benefits, I suppose. So I wandered around within that role for a little while. I was made senior, and then I moved over to the partner account team from the commercial side. But more recently, I took a cloud success architect role, and that was to aid customers adopting OpenShift in the cloud and that kind of thing. However, right around that sort of time, 3 or 4 months ago, was when Red Hat announced the first round of layoffs. The mood in the company really changed after that. If you're not a Red Hatter, it's hard to explain, but people talk about the IBMification of Red Hat and stuff like that, and for the most part, it's just hype in the media. It doesn't really exist. Of course, there are higher level objectives from, financial targets and stuff like that that will come down from upon high. But in the day-to-day side of things, we've been largely left alone until these layoffs. Now, I'm not saying IBM had anything to do with them. In fact, we've been told categorically that they did not. However, for me, it was just a shot across the bows to say, okay, let's see what else is out there. And I actually posted on Twitter to say, hey, is anybody hiring? And someone from Tailscale reached out and said, yeah, we're hiring. You should apply to come work at Tailscale. So that's what I'm going to go and do.
1: That's pretty great. I mean, we're huge fans of Tailscale. So, yeah, there's a handful of companies I'd be up for working for, and Tailscale is probably one of them. And it's a totally different kind of shift for you, right? That's Red Hat's a very large company, tens of thousands of staff and contractors, and Tailscale is at a totally different end of the spectrum there.
0: Well, when I joined Red Hat, it was around 11, 12, 13K, something like that, employees. I think they're at like 22, 23,000 now. So, the growth has been spectacular.
1: And I don't know if it's true, but I've heard it's north of 40 if you add contractors.
0: I couldn't comment on that, but
1: yeah.
0: In terms of Red Hatters, certainly it's almost doubled. Well, I guess it pretty much has doubled in the last 5 years or so.
1: Yeah, crazy.
0: But Tailscale is a team of about 100 people, so it's about as different as it could possibly be if it was just me and someone sat in a room with a laptop.
1: Do you know if anybody else works in Raleigh?
0: There is a chap who is just moving from DC locally. I'll spare his identity for now in case he doesn't want me to say. But yes, there is someone else in Raleigh, so that's nice. I just wanted to say as well, I've had folks ask me on Twitter and stuff like that if I was laid off. No, not at all. It was completely my decision. More so that this was just an opportunity that was so good, I couldn't really pass it up. So I'm going to be working over there as a developer advocate, so writing blog posts, dealing with YouTube stuff and videos and documentation and outreach to various different teams and stuff like that. And it's basically taking what I've been doing as a side hustle and turning it into jobby job. And I'm really excited to exercise that creative muscle professionally. It's not something I've done before, so...
1: And just totally selfishly, but you're probably going to get more opportunities to meet up with self-hosted audience too.
0: I will, starting almost right away, because really? DevOps Days in Chicago is coming up on August the 9th and 10th, and I will be there with Tailscale. So if you're in the area, I don't know what the details are going to look like for a last-minute meetup, but it will either be the Tuesday or the Wednesday evening. I need to actually start working for the company next week before I can find out those details. And then I'll post something on the meetup page and we'll mention it in the various shows that we can. I don't think this show will be out again before then, maybe. I don't know. But yeah, keep an ear to the ground for that one. And maybe we'll just go to find a bar and get a couple of beers or something. Nothing crazy.
1: Oh, I wish I could be there. Well, congratulations. That's exciting news. And I am really kind of looking forward to see where things go, because I think Tailscale's got a bright future ahead of them. You're going to be riding that wave, Alex.
0: Startup life, baby. I am basically Ehrlich Bachman personified.
1: Yeah. All right. Well, let's talk about a company that is in a different phase of life where things aren't going so well. Some of us are just running away from Reddit these days. I don't know about you, but it's just not the same anymore. And there's perhaps better self-hosted ways to replace Reddit.
0: Yeah, we've all known. We've all been using Reddit for years and thought, what happens when this goes away? And for me, the iOS client Apollo stuff and the boot and, you know, the API debacle that we've talked about before, that was enough of a push for me to be like, okay, I am done investing time and energy into this platform. It's still obviously useful as a resource of human knowledge, but that's going to decay pretty fast if people start leaving the platform. So it's going to be interesting. But that has left me with a hole to fill. You know, the poop time, you've got to have something to read or do. You know, there's only so many times you can text Brent and say, hey, how you doing, bud? How's Berlin this week? And we came across Wallabag, which is an offline article reader in the style of something like Pocket or Instapaper.
1: And of course, you can self-host it. They do actually offer a hosted version. It's MIT licensed, though. There is some Docker Compose instructions available. And they make an API and remote connection method available for apps like Android or iOS apps, browser extensions. It's everything you'd expect from something like Pocket, but perhaps more of a power user version of it, right? Because because you get this API. There's a GNOME Read It Later app that plugs in with it. It feels like it both replaces Pinboard and Pocket for me, which I use both. I don't know if you're familiar with Pinboard, but I use both those right now as kind of a way to save content for getting to later.
0: The nice thing about Wallabag is how it presents the articles to you, just as basically tiles. You can also change the interface to be a list view, that kind of stuff, but it downloads things to be offline. So it saves the text of these articles. You can add things like tags. You can mark them as starred, you know, refetch the original content is another option that's in there. So if it's a heavy updating blog or something else, you could update the content that way. It's also got a jump to random button, which I really appreciate. So if you're not quite sure what you want to dig into at the moment, you just press the random button and off you go. So it works really nicely in the browser. No complaints there at all. But obviously the mobile experience is a huge part of why I'm looking to do this kind of stuff. So I ended up coming across a tangentially related project called Fresh RSS. And the reason I mentioned this is because Wallabag exposes the articles that you add to it as an RSS feed. So I can then bring that into my RSS reader, which is actually spelled R-E-E-D-E-R, the client on iOS. I can bring in my Wallabag feed as an RSS feed as my read it later queue. And so then I've got one place to go for all the tech blogs and all of the software updates and GitHub release notes that I want to follow as part of the different feeds, as well as my cultivated list of read it later articles.
1: That is really nice that it pulls it in there. Fresh RSS is my favorite of the self-hostable RSS applications out there. It turns 10 this year, which is really amazing. You can pop podcast feeds in there too, which I really appreciate, because there's some podcasts I kind of follow a little more casually, and so it's kind of a great spot for it. And I suppose if you're on mobile, you could probably just play it right there. And of course, you can just pop in your OPML feed. So if you're using something like Feedly or another RSS app, you can throw it in there. And I seem to recall that the Linux Server IO folks have a fresh RSS image. I'm thinking that's probably the one I deployed the last time I tried it.
0: You know, what's funny is, as part of all this, let's leave Reddit behind idea, I started looking at the awesome self-hosted list. And for some reason, I picked out TTRSS, which is Tiny Tiny RSS Reader.
1: Right. I've used that too.
0: And I spent, it must have been 3 hours going through the deployment of this thing. It's so opinionated. This developer has basically said, unless you do things exactly my way, including using the hard-coded container names, this stack ain't gonna start. And it's like, dude, the whole point of containers and is to remove that it works on my machine problem. And, apparently, I posted on Mastodon a little bit about it, had a bit of a rant. It turns out that developer has some, shall we say, strong opinions about the world, and he is not necessarily the most friendly, approachable chap. So I haven't personally dealt with that, but that's the reputation that the project has, unfortunately. So it was really a breath of, no pun intended, fresh air when I started using Fresh RSS, because I used the Linux server image, and within literally 2 minutes, I had the instance up and running.
1: Mm-hmm.
0: It's just so nice when stuff like that works.
1: That is the peak self-hosted Docker Compose experience. You know, you set up your Compose file, you do your Docker Compose up, and the first time I run it, I always just leave the logs, the output right there on the command line, and just to see if there's any errors. And when it's something simple and it fires right up, you're just, Wallbag is a little bit more involved. It's not as bad as tiny RSS, but it's not as simple as Fresh RSS. And you don't necessarily need Wallbag to use Fresh RSS. You could just throw an OPML file in there and look at feeds. But the two together, I think, are a really compelling combination, because you can use one to capture and archive stuff, and the other then to review it later in an application of your choice, that, you know, where developers spend a lot of time just refining that application to really view those feeds nicely and clever. And you can point pretty much any of those at Fresh RSS. And so it's like the stack you've created here is like, it's three layers, right? Because you got Wallbag for the capture, you got Fresh RSS for reviewing that and other stuff, and then you need a really good mobile RSS application. But there's plenty of those on both Android and iOS. So, I mean, it's a pretty clever stack.
0: Now, out of the box, I ended up deploying both of these, I think, with the SQLite database. You can change that backend, particularly on Wallabag. It supports Postgres and MySQL as well. With Fresh RSS, the deal is the same thing. SQLite by default, particularly in the Linux server image, just for ease of setup. But if you want to go in there and tune the Postgres or MySQL databases as well, you can also do that. So what you could potentially have is just one database container shared between these two apps, maybe, if you want to do that. Although the overhead of having a second container is so small, I might just do that anyway. But they do link really nicely together. The big thing that I'm missing at the moment from the Reddit days is not the quality of comments, I will just say, because it's been a real shock to my system going back to purposefully written articles and blog posts. You think someone's put some time into crafting this thing versus a comment that someone's literally just shitted out onto Reddit that's given 3 seconds thought. I mean, there are the odd exception on Reddit, of course, but the majority of it is just brain dumps into random comments and arguments and that kind of stuff. But along with that kind of brain dump, low quality comments comes a lot of discovery, which I'm really missing from this solution at the moment. I'm having to actively go and seek out blogs and go and seek out content and stuff like that in a way I haven't had to for a decade. So if you have a list of your favorite blogs or something like that, I've been considering putting together a list on the self-hosted wiki of your favorite blog posts, of your favorite blogs and things that you follow in categories and that kind of stuff. I'm not quite sure the format it will take yet, but I'll try and seed that before this episode airs on Friday, just so that we can all get an idea of what to do. Open a PR, open a merge request, and we'll take a look at it and get it merged into the wiki.
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0: Anybody know Dust? This is an old one. That's a deep pull for some of the UK audience there. But I found an app recently called Dust, and this bills itself as a more intuitive version of DU in Rust. Of course, we need the theme tune at some point. Wes is going to come riding over the sun, over the horizon.
1: The horns. That'd be so great. That'd be so worth it. I like the visual layout of this. I mean, first of all, these are really handy on the command line because I'm often SSHing into my file server or my media server, trying to figure out what folders I can go trim from. And so this gives you a really nice tree layout on the left-hand side. And on the right-hand side, it gives you a bar graph. It's a nice way to lay it out.
0: It is. And, the way that I've been doing it for the last several years has been using NCDU.
1: Mm-hmm.
0: And it's kind of slow to index files. You get the impression it's actually reading every single file one at a time, which leads me on to my next pick, which is an app called DUF, Duff. This is Disk Usage Free Utility, which also bills itself as a better DF alternative. So DF and DU, those two tools are pretty much interchangeable to find out different amounts of file system usage. And the thing about Duff is it's unbelievably fast.
1: And it outputs to JSON, which I wouldn't use, but I know there's guys out there that could actually, if you could take that storage data, output it to JSON, you could feed that into something useful.
0: Well, some kind of alerting server or something like that. Maybe Prometheus would chew that in and be like, hey, bud, you've only got 10% left on this disk. You should probably do something about that soon, eh, bud? Hey.
1: Hey there, bud. It's a funny thing to say, and you're going to have to just accept it. These command line apps have beautiful interfaces. This is a great example of super easy to read, glanceable information that anybody new or experienced could look at this and understand what it's telling you. And it's crazy fast, like you're saying.
0: Yeah, it is. And, one of the issues that I have with DF typically is, and I've written a bash alias, which removes a lot of these tempfs devices and all the Docker volumes and that stuff. But when you type df-h, typically, is it df-h?
1: Mm-hmm. Yeah, for human readable.
0: You get this list of like 500 devices. I'm like, no, dude, calm down. I just want to see how much free space I've got on one of my hard drives.
1: It's so bad if you've got snaps, too. If you got a few snaps running, it's... Oh.
0: Yeah, really bad. Now, I mentioned NCDU a couple of minutes ago. This app, DUA-CLI, DuaCli, is a disk usage analyzer tool, which is, I know I said the last one was fast in terms of glanceable information, but when you run this, like compared to NCDU, it literally feels like, how could it possibly be done already?
1: Yeah, it's like, does it already know some? Yeah, I use this one on the regular because it is so dang fast, DUA. And also, like 90% written in Rust. So these Rust apps are just ludicrous fast.
0: Yep, they really are. Now, I came across these things whilst I was browsing through, and this is going to be a trigger topic, maybe. We'll see. We'll see how it goes. But whilst I was browsing through Wimpy's world, he has posted his NixOS config.
1: Oh, really? Okay.
0: I looked at a bunch of the packages that Wimpy was using, and I found these apps in there, and I was like, oh, hey, I should try these things out. And
1: I do that too. I look at people's Nix config and I find the apps and I try them out.
0: So I think I've seen the light in the last week or so with Nix.
1: Now, tell me what the breakthrough is. Right, because we've talked about Nix a bit and I'm curious to know what the shift was.
0: I can define my entire system in one file. Two, technically, if you include the hardware config file.
1: Mm-hmm, mm-hmm.
0: But I can read it in, it's glanceable. Almost like some of the command line tools that we just mentioned. You know, I can say, well, what are my users? What is my static IP configuration? You know,
1: mm-hmm.
0: What are all the packages on this box? The reproducibility angle doesn't really bother me that much. Certainly not to the degree that I would pick Nix because of the reproducibility. But if I was a developer building development environments and that kind of thing, oh my goodness, this is like the best thing ever. This is what containers promised. But the entropy of, you know, apt repos even, you can't guarantee that building a 10-year-old software package is going to build today because some of the upstream dependencies will have gone away. And with Nix, they solve that by having a huge, what they call mono repo with over 80,000 packages in a single repo. And they have every version of that package that's ever been made stored in that repo. It just boggles the mind how expensive that storage must be.
1: I know. And what I love about it is it's allowed me to experiment with mixing stable and unstable versions. So, for example, if you wanted to, you could run a sort of rolling NixOS by going completely unstable. But you could then say, but always give me Plasma that's stable. Or always give me stable Firefox. And you could also do the flip. You could have a completely stable system, but always have the unstable version of some of your favorite packages. And you can mix it, and Nix just totally manages it. And as you know, and this is true for other systems as well, but what I love compared to, say, apt or DNF, is if something's going to break, and I'm not just talking like at a package resolution dependency level, I'm like talking the configuration of the service that you're about to deploy as well. Like if something's wrong in the config, it will stop and it'll give you the line number to go fix it. And so you catch stuff before you actually deploy it. And that is, to me, so nice because I can sit there, I can tweak it. Okay, there's a build now. Oh, nope. Okay, I got to go fix. Okay, there's a build now. Ah, okay, I got it. All right, now I know. And then when I'm working on my desktop, because I have it running on my desktops and laptops too, I love using VS Code to edit my Nix config because I've got the Nix language extension. And I just fire up VS Code. Change a line, save it. It prompts me for the sudo password, and I hit rebuild, and I'm done. It's such a slick way once you learn to live in that Nix config. And I know I could break it out more, but like you, I just put it in the main file plus the hardware file, and everything that describes my system is there. And this last week, Alex, I was reviewing the Infinity Book Pro 14 from Tuxedo, and I wanted to try Tuxedo OS for a bit, and then I wanted to put Nix OS on there. And I loaded a bare Nix OS system on there, just a real basic kind of install, just command line, and SSH'd over a Nix config, changed the host name, changed a couple of the bootloader things, and that was it. Rebuilt the system, rebooted, and I had a full working desktop system with all my applications. Good to go.
0: It is kind of crazy, and I think the use case really for me is as a somewhat, you know, educator on the internet of some description anyway, you know, perfectmediaserver.com. I've often struggled with the fact that, you know, compared to something like, say, Unraid, which is flash this image onto a USB key and boot, you've had to go through the process. Admittedly, it's gotten a lot easier over the last decade, but you've had to go through the process of installing Linux from an ISO on the bare metal hardware. Then once you've done that, you know, if you were to follow my dog food all the way through, you then have to go and learn Ansible and configure these complex playbooks and understand SSH and just all this stuff that I don't think is unreasonable to learn for someone who's in the industry. But if all you want to do is just set up a simple file server that's got some TV shows and some movies on it, for example, honestly, it's a bit much. Whereas if we tell people to install NixOS, for example, and then I say, oh, by the way, you just copy pasta this exact Nix configuration, and by the way, you'll get ZFS out of the box, you'll get hardware acceleration for your iGPU out of the box, and you can just set your static IP here, and your users, and you can install a desktop if you want to. There is no downside. There is no downside, and that's really what hit me this week.
1: It feels like it's finally a version of Linux that's fully managed and controlled the way Linux should be. Like, a lot of times on a system that's RPM-based or deb-based, not 100% of the time, but most of the time, I don't uninstall software. I just install software, because uninstalling software every now and then goes awry. And I've got Ubuntu systems that I've been running since 2018, and I'm probably underestimating if I say three times a year I end up having to break down to, like, a TTY and, like, resolve a boot issue or solve some sort of broken package problem. And
0: --, fix broken install or whatever it is. Yeah.
1: Mm-hmm. Yeah, and then, of course, you gotta go do the auto-remove stuff, and you got to make sure, like, you don't fill up the boot part. Like, all these silly things that Nix just takes care of ahead of time and catches it before it does things, and you just follow that, which is essentially like YAML in the Nix config, and it's just easy to read, and it makes sense, and it doesn't take a very long time to pick up if you're willing to just take it a little bit at a time. And the fact that there's so many good, and yours, you'll have it linked in the show notes, is a great clean example. There's a lot of really complicated Nix configs out there, but what I like about yours is it's just right, you know, and I think it's a good example for people to look at. And this defines a system. It's 115 lines with some comments in there and stuff like that, and it defines the entire environment.
0: That's just it. Now, if you are looking to get more complicated, oh boy, will NixOS let you. I thought, you know, I was watching some YouTube videos about it and doing some research, and I started going down the rabbit hole of flakes.
1: Mm-hmm.
0: Now, these things are, to quote Douglas Adams, big. So mind-bogglingly big that you won't believe just how big/complex they are. They must be a software developer's wet dream, because they are just unbelievably difficult to get started with. And I really tried. I really did. I spent two or three evenings and a good chunk of my weekend trying to implement these flakes. And the idea behind them is, as part of this reproducibility problem, they create a .lock file. So you have a flake.nix file that you put some stuff into, and then alongside it, you have a flake.lock file. And that creates a hermetically sealed timestamp for all the dependencies in that Nix flake file to say, on this exact moment in history, this flake must always be built against this lock file, and you will always use this exact version of these packages forever, no matter what. I understand that that is actually amazing, and it solves a lot of problems for a lot of people. For me, it doesn't solve a problem that I have. What it does do is it creates a whole plethora of unbelievably complicated, like that house of cards, just trying to understand how the NixOS language works. Okay, that's fine. It's not that complicated, really, to understand. I'm used to Python. I'm not used to like Haskell or anything like that, that's a bit more close to the NixOS language. But I think if you're rooted in the world of being a software developer, maybe like Wes, then NixOS and flakes will just be right up your street. But for me, it's just so difficult to understand what the concepts even are. I mean, I understand the hermetically sealed part. That bit's easy to understand. But everything else is just like, okay, so I need to inherit this from here, and then I need to recreate Nix packages over there with this syntax, and then I import it over here. And like, before you know it, you've got 15 files in a directory, and you're like, well, the whole drawer of this thing was the single config file of beauty, of simplicity. And I understand, you know, looking at Wimpy's config, for example, he's got one flake file that can define like 15 systems. okay, that is cool, but I could just have 15 files that define 15 systems without all of the complexity. I don't know if that makes me a Luddite or what, but I've really tried with Flakes, but they're just too hard.
1: I feel like this is the number one sentiment I hear when the audience tries out Nix, and it's exactly how I feel too, Alex. And I think the way I describe it is all of the language that talks about Flakes sort of presumes a bunch of tribal knowledge already, and so you almost have to spend a day learning how to speak Flakenese before you can even kind of start to wrap your head around it, and that's such a huge barrier. And I've tried to explain to the folks, like, we have a Nix Nerds Matrix chat room, which is a great chat room, a great resource. And the folks in there know it so well, they're just like, oh, what are you talking about? You just do this, that, and that. It's no big problem. You got three different ways you can do it. It's easy. And I'm like,
0: Well, it's like when you go to a mechanic shop and you're like, well, I've got this issue. And he's like, oh, well, you just need to replace the Regina Phalange flux capacitor. And you're like, okay.
1: Don't you got a lift? Just put it on your lift. Yeah. And I look at it as I already feel like Nix is so far exceeding my expectations. Like, I've got, not only do you have what you can define in the Nix configuration, but one of the things I love as somebody who's just trying stuff out all the time is Nix shell-p package name, and Nix just builds a temporary environment with that application, and then when you close it, it's ephemeral, it's gone. And so I can just pull down any old package for a few minutes and use it, and that combined with what I can do with the just configuration already, I'm just like, I don't yet have the need for Flakes, because I never had that on any other distribution, and it's already doing more for me than any distribution already has done, so I've been happy. But I do feel like a bit like you're like, am I a Luddite here? Am I missing out on something? Because the thing I always hear about Flakes is, well, then you get Home Manager.
0: Yes.
1: And Home Manager is really where the like power tools are at, and I do feel that draw.
0: Me too, and I will keep plugging away at Flakes, but there just came a point where I'd spent maybe 3 or 4 days trying to understand it. And I was like, you know, this is beyond me. And it's not, you know, toot my own horn, it's not often that happens with Linux and stuff these days. So it's kind of a deflating feeling to realize that and then admit it publicly in a podcast as well, you know. So I spoke to a few people on Mastodon about, you know, trying to get some help and some example Flake configs I could understand. And I think another part of the issue, to build on everything you've just said, is everybody does it slightly differently. And so there isn't like a recipe. And because they're still officially an experimental feature in the Nix world, the official documentation doesn't really cover Flakes at all, even though they are, everybody says, the future. So for me, for now, I'll be sticking to configuration.nix because it's something my simple 8 brain can comprehend and understand nice and easily. And I'll probably migrate Perfect Media Server. Maybe by the end of the year, I'll rewrite that a little bit just towards Nix OS, because it really, for most people, is going to do everything that you need.
1: 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What Tailscale does is it uses WireGuard to create a mesh network between your resources. It lets you easily build out in minutes per device a network that's flat and talks directly to each other using WireGuard's noise protocol. 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
0: Well, back in January, I mean, it's July now, so we could have also done a Jellyfin July, I guess. But we did Jellyfin January, and for the most part, it's been going pretty well. There was a couple of rough edges that we touched on back in February. But I've been having a great time over there on the Jellyfin source. But you had a dad fail the other day.
1: Oh, it was embarrassing, Alex. Worst case. One of those days where literally all day long, the wife and the kid are talking about how we're going to watch Dune tonight. We're going to have dinner. We're going to pop popcorn. We're going to sit down and we're going to watch the whole Dune movie, which is a long movie. I think, great. I have it cached locally on my Jellyfin server here in the RV. Plenty of charge in the batteries. We're good to go. I fire up Infuse. And it's going great. You know, it's a long movie. We're an hour and 25 minutes into it. And I accidentally bump the Apple TV remote.

0: and then try to get to our time. It's playing just fine for about 10 more minutes, and then it crashes. It stops. The stream just stops. We get an error message, and I think, what's going on? So I check the server. Everything's looking okay. I think, all right, well, we're gonna leave Infuse. Let's go use SwiftFin. You know, that's a newer app built for Jellyfin. Let's use SwiftFin. So I go over to SwiftFin, get it all configured again, because for whatever reason, it lost the config. That's fine. So I set it all up again, get it connected to my Jellyfin server. I hit play, and it's the same exact experience. It's exactly like what happened to Infuse, where it plays 6 minutes instead of an hour 25. We gave up with 20 minutes left on the movie. Ultimately, we gave up because we were having so many problems. Once that remote got bumped, we never were able to really get going again. And man, is that embarrassing, you know? Major dad fail. And then the thing that really stung is I opened up the Plex app, which is configured to connect to the Plex instance I still have running back at the studio, so over my Starlink, and opened up Dune just to see, and fast-forwarded and went to the hour 25 mark. 15 seconds or so after buffering, it played just fine.
1: Same file?
0: Yep, same file. Same file, because I copied it from that server to my local copy.
1: Because that's where my mind went immediately.
0: And it's not even it's not a big file. It's a 1080p file. It's, you know, it's like 13 gigs. I didn't get a super high res version either. And so you combine that with the fact that Wes and Brent want to do watch along with Star Trek Strange New Worlds. And I think the Plex feature set's just a lot more robust there for the watch along stuff. I'm feeling the Plex siren after like 6 months of being really happy with Jellyfin.
1: Yeah, well, I mean, we both still keep them knocking around anyway. You know, Prolog on iOS is the premier audiobook client, and you will not convince my wife otherwise, even though Audio Bookshelf has had a lot of improvements over the last year or two. Yeah, but I mean, for me, if I open up Plex or Jellyfin on the client side, I mean, it's not a big deal, is it? As long as, I guess, you still try and default to Jellyfin, then everything's okay-ish.
0: Mm.
1: What about all of our concerns of, you know, Plex as a company and their direction and scraping data? And they just laid people off, so clearly, you know, they're going to have to find a revenue stream from somewhere.
0: I still maintain those concerns. I just think Jellyfin is a better experience offline. I mean, yes, I know I can go allow the LAN access and all that kind of stuff in Plex, but it's a workaround. I don't like it. I don't like any of that. I don't like having to have a Plex account. You know, even though I'm a lifetime pass subscriber, I just want to play my local files, and I don't want anybody to know anything about what I'm watching.
1: Ah, yes, the tinfoil hat approach.
0: But then, you know, you're sitting there trying to watch a movie, and you're in the last 20, you make it to the last 20 minutes and you give up. That is almost a disqualifier, you know, that moment.
1: Well, do you want me to ruin it for you?
0: Hmm. Okay.
1: Everybody lives or dies. I don't know.
0: We all poop. I don't have the time right now, so I'm probably not going to swap out. But, you know, I guess to finish the movie, we're going to watch it off Plex remotely instead of watching my local copy over the LAN.
1: You filthy, proprietary, garbage-supporting man, you.
0: I know. It's not even local. It's my own cloud, but still somebody else's computer, right? Just my computer. Somebody, it's another place.
1: I actually had a listener write in, just sent me a message in Discord this week to say, because of you, I was going to put something in Trello the other day. And then I was thinking, do I trust this company with my data? No, I don't. And so they went and found a self-hosted alternative. The name escapes me right now. But I think it's a very important principle, this kind of guilt of using the non-perfect solution. Plex is the perfect example. We know there are flaws with their business model, with them as a company and all the rest of it, but sometimes it just gets the job done. And I don't know if just simply by the fact that we're using something like Plex puts us in the top 1% of media consumers anyway. So people probably aren't looking at us, but you know, there is this sense of guilt for any self-hosted, for any hosted service, that we should be doing the most pure, the most technically, you know, perfect approach. And I think one of the things I've always tried to do on this show is kind of lean into the pragmatism angle. It's a fine line to walk. I'd love to hear what you think. So please write in at selfhosted.show/contact.
0: Yes, and speaking of the feedback, Jericho wrote in, he wanted to share something called Post Moogle. He says, It's a program.

0: Telegram, after you get a self-hosted mail server, it'll let you set up an email server that is also a Matrix bridge.
1: Why would I want to do that then?
0: I would, you know what? Well, if I could have, it's kind of like RSS in a way, if I could have my emails output to a room, if you're already living in Element, let's say, you know, or maybe it's Slack, whatever it may be, but if you're already living in this case in Element, then it's kind of nice just to have a room that collects notifications, because I can get so busy, I can, you know, go a day without checking my email, and then I get a bunch of upset people in there. So I could kind of see it. I don't know. I could kind of see it. Moogle, post Moogle. So we'll put a link in the show notes.
1: I just wasn't sure of quite what the use case was, but that makes sense.
0: Yeah, or maybe like in our case, right? If like people wrote into the self-hosted show and we had a shared room between us, then we would both get a notification in that shared room about an email. That could be cool. Martin writes in, it says, hey, Chris and Alex, longtime listener. I've been on the search for a note app, and I know Chris was too. Lately, I've been finding a lot of value out of Notion-like note apps. I stumbled on AnyType. It's open source, end-to-end encrypted, and has mobile and desktop clients. AnyType.io, and they offer a self-hosting setup. It is in alpha right now. Well, that's awfully helpful. We have a bunch of really good recommendations that come in, like on stuff to try. And it's hard to know which one to pull the trigger on, but there's a few in here this week that look really good.
1: You know, the really, like, it's not frustrating, but it is a little bit frustrating, is at some point you just got to stick a pin in it and actually pick one. And I feel like I just picked Obsidian as my de facto, you know, personal knowledge system, replacing TiddlyWiki from before then, and then AnyType comes along with this beautiful looking application and crazy fast load times and secure and decentralized sync as part of the product. You know, it's like, oh, I just got it right.
0: And I'm not going to help too, because Jen from Mateek this week says he found an agile tool that he loves that replaces things like Jira for him and some ticket tools. It's called Taiga, TAIGAI.io. And then on top of that, he has found a killer outlining application, which I've been checking out since Coda Radio, and it's called getoutline.com. And you can also self-host that. So those are a couple of, man, we have some really good, this is like an app pick extravaganza episode. I'll tell you what.
1: We'll make sure to put links to all of these things in the show notes, just in case you want to check them out.
0: 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I think it's going to be right up your alley, so go check it out. 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And when you get a chance, tell them the Self-Hosted Podcast sent you. And remember, they're cooking up something great just for our audience at 45homelab.com. You're going to love it. That's where you go. 45homelab.com. And we got some great boosts coming into the show. Everybody's been really, really supportive since episode 100. And Legit Salvage came in with 75,000 sats. He's our baller booster. He's been catching up. And he has a brand new, beautiful baby girl. And, well, soon, in about 12 weeks. And he is on the hunt for a proper baby monitor solution. He has IP cameras for his home with a DVR. And he's thinking about just adding a new camera to her nursery. So that would be a normal solution. However, since she's a preemie baby, lung development and breathing will be a factor when bringing her home. So for peace of mind, I've been looking at video monitors that include visual sensors to monitor breathing, like the Nant Pro or Eufy Space View. These don't appear to have non-connected options, or if they do, it's not clear these features would work without phoning home. I would suspect that as well. Given all the incidents of baby monitors being hacked, he's concerned about it, and he wants to know if we have any suggestions. He says he appreciates the content. It's a welcome distraction from the recent chaos in life. Yeah, man, that's got to be, that is not an easy time.
1: Well, speaking from experience, my daughter arrived 7-8 weeks early, not quite 12, like you, good sir. But what I will say is now she's 2.5, fully healthy and perfect, and running about with baby shark tails on her head, and will not eat her dinner without her flamingo hat on, you know. So it does get easier.
0: Yeah, 12 weeks before due date is pretty serious, right?
1: That's... Yeah, 12 weeks is not, you know, it's no trifling matter. So what I will say is, first of all, if you want to reach out personally to me and have a chat about someone who's gone through it recently, the whole NICU thing, you know, it's a lot to process. So please feel free to reach out. But secondly, what I will also say is that we've had a huge amount of success with the Wyze cameras. We've put them into a black hole VLAN so that they're offline. They can't reach the internet. But obviously the initial registration they have to, but after that, they don't. And I can connect to those cameras. I'm not running a special firmware or anything like that. Over the LAN, it does the discovery over the LAN and then does a peer-to-peer video stream from one device to the other. Now, another piece of advice for you, you mentioned having sensors to check things like breathing and all the rest of it. The advice we were given, and in hindsight, I really am glad that we were given it, was don't fall into the trap of getting these socks that measure heart rates and apps, because they just cause a lot of false positives and a lot of anxiety and that kind of stuff. If you're really worried about breathing and that kind of stuff, you can put like vibration things under the mattress. But honestly, from my personal opinion, the medical staff won't send the baby home until they're completely confident that the baby is ready and healthy. So from my perspective, I know it's difficult not to want to do something as a, you know, new parent, everything you can. It's very difficult to just close the door on the nursery and say, hey, right, I will see you in the morning, and not, you know, not sleep with the phone wide open all night looking at the screen, you know, that kind of thing. But you know, it does get easier. I will say that as well. The first 6 months are the hardest. And so far, everything after that has been downhill for us. So hang in there, bro. And like I say, reach out if you want to chat some more.
0: Yes, and thank you for the support as well. Hurricane Hernandez comes in with 51,273 sats. Longtime listener, first-time booster. He's been around for a long time. In fact, he says he goes way back with you, probably since 2014, when you guys were regulars on the LimeTech forums. Does that ring a bell?
1: Yes, it does. Hurricane Hernandez. I think we first met when we were trying to stream Formula One. Like, I was going to get a Sky Sports subscription in the UK. This was well before F1 TV was a thing. And I was going to get a Sky TV subscription in the UK, figure out how to strip the DRM from it, and then stream it to his house using TV headend. And we were going to split the cost that way. That never happened. But that's what we were talking about back then, I think.
0: He gives you a hard time, too, for being a VM believer when he was pushing containers in the day.
1: there was a time before Alex used containers. Where, you know, that was a thing.
0: Yeah, I was a VM user myself. Still love VMs. Come on. And he also continued with another boost. He says, I wrote a blog post as to why I'm leaving Ansible for Nix. You can find it on my blog. We'll put a link. It's goodbye, Ansible. I'm here to challenge you to take the NixOS challenge. You'll find I have replicated parts of the Perfect Media Server in my Nix repos. Have a look. Stand by my decision to use containers over VMs, just like I stand my decision on my decision to use Nix over Ansible. All hail from the Great White North in Alberta.
1: You know, I know we just talked about Nix earlier in the show, but it does feel like I'm seeing Nix everywhere at the moment. I know I'm contributing to that problem by talking about it on this here show. But, you know, Chris, you've been talking about it for a year or more now.
0: Mm-hmm. Yeah, I definitely noticed it's been picking up. Yeah. Yeah, I think it's solving more and more problems as people get comfortable with container technology and they get comfortable with all these other kind of concepts. It's not that much more of a leap to then start wrapping your head around Nix.
1: Well, why do I need an operating system that I can build up a ton of cruft in? Why not just have it be declaratively configured, you know, all that stuff? So, you know, you're right, Hurricane Hernandez. As usual, turns out you're ahead of the curve there, good sir. And Nyx is the only way, apparently.
0: This is the way.
1: Of course not. Of course not. There are situations still, of course, where one is better than the other. But
0: you know what's a lot of fun is putting the old Nyx package manager on macOS. Get rid of Brew and go to Nyx on macOS.
1: See, I do have a brand new 16-inch MacBook Pro downstairs for my stuff with Tailscale next week, and so I will start with Nyx on there. Yeah, I've been using Brew forever, but this is the chance.
0: Greeno comes in with 24,543 sats. A longtime listener since 2019, first time booster. He's been catching up. He had some downtime recently and heard the discussion about backups for the wives. I've been waiting until I got cut up to see if anybody else mentioned a solution, but he says, I think I'll give it a go. We all know that 95% of our home labs would be left to dust should anything happen to us. Even the best documentation would be wasted in the end, and let's be honest, nobody wants to take on someone else's kit. So I have a separate backup drive just for the wife that gets updated during maintenance tasks once a week. I update my lab, my host, my containers, etc. And the last thing on the list is I plug in the wife's drive and I run a script to update with only what she cares about. Things like photos, important documents, the home videos, and things like that. The files get set to read-only afterwards to ensure that nothing accidentally gets deleted. The drive is encrypted with Lux, and to make sure it all works, she uses this to access files and photos she needs to get from her elementary OS laptop. All her files are accessible on the network, but making sure she checks the backup drive keeps me feeling warm and fuzzy knowing it works. Congrats on Self-Host to 100, guys. And here's to many more to come.
1: That's such a great idea. It's so blindingly, obviously simple. And you know, just uses all of the technologies that are free and available to us anyway, like Lux and all the rest of it. So that's a great idea.
0: Just a couple more boosts to round us out. Thank you, everybody who does boost in. We'll try to fit a few more in. Bleetube comes in with 21,007 sats from Podverse. Hey, you teased your Noster and Pub at the end of the last show, but I don't see it in the show notes. I know. I got that a lot from the emails and the boosts. I don't know how to link a Noster Pub. I took a crack at it, and I couldn't figure it out. And what I tried linking, because I tested with somebody, they're like, this isn't a real active profile. I'm like, okay. So until I'm really getting serious about it, I probably won't worry about it too much, I suppose.
1: Is it not just x.com at Chris Lass?
0: Too soon, Alex, too soon. I don't even like thinking about x.com. And you notice it's the X11 logo too. Like, come on, man.
1: Yep.
0: Come on. I think we got a boost from Jared in Amelia, Idaho. No, Idaho? Ohio. I'm just checking right now on the map. Ohio. He sent us 10,017 sats, and he gives us a zip code so we could kind of figure out where he's at. He says he's been a longtime listener, and I like that. Thank you. And Panicked Ketchup, which is one of the best usernames out there. 13,000 sats is our last booster this week because, you know, we got runtime here. He says, I've been running a self-hosted Unify controller on an old NUC with Ubuntu. I always kind of get nervous to do an update on the Ubuntu or the controller software. I was thinking about getting the Unified Cloud Key Generation 2 with the hard drive. I'm not sure if a dedicated device is the best option other than the option of doing a Ubiquiti hosted, but I don't think I want to go that route. What do you guys think?
1: If you're deploying this commercially, so you're, you know, running an MSP or something like that, you're charging people money, absolutely. Cloud Key all the way, and just don't worry about it. For home use, though, I would say a self-hosted controller is more than adequate. You can back up the configs, you can export them. I forget what the format is off the top of my head, but for example, when I did the 10 gig network upgrade in the spring, I exported all of my devices from one site and imported them to another controller that I hosted in this building. So I used to only have a couple of Wi-Fi access points, and then I went all in on the Unify ecosystem and went to like 20 devices here. So I figured, let's pull it out of the cloud and bring it in-house. And that process was really painless. Don't fix what ain't broke, you know? Just make sure you've got regular backups and use, you know, ZFS data sets for the app data, and you'll be fine.
0: And maybe this is something you just feel more comfortable running in a VM, and you can take snapshots before major software upgrades. And since we've gone so hard on Nyx this episode, I'll make one more Nyx mention. And that is just that this is one of the things you don't worry about in Nyx anymore, is these upgrades breaking things. If it does, by some chance, build and still break, you just select the last version in Grub and go back to the way it was. That's really nice. But you can replicate that with any distribution with file system snapshots or maybe even more simply, VM snapshots. Good luck, Panicked. I think that's a good project to take on, though. Thank you, everybody that boosted in. I am sorry we did not get to all of them, but we do read all of them. We share them in our team chat, and we store all of them in the show doc. So this episode's doc will have your boost forever. We had 31 boosts across 22 boosters totally. Awesome. Amazing. Thank you, everybody. Some of you sending multiple messages with nice long messages, and we got a total of 239,313 sats. You guys are absolutely the best, and we appreciate your support. 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We got links to all of it in the show notes.
1: Yes, we do. And of course, we need to thank our site reliability engineers, the SRE subscribers. You are another part of what makes this show possible. You can go to selfhosted.show/SRE, and we've got an ad-free feed over there for you with a post show. What are we going to talk about this week?
0: I got a couple ideas out here in the woods, hunting animals. No, not really, but I do have a few ideas.
1: Smoking those meats, I hope.
0: Smoking the meats and grilling. Thank you to our site reliability engineers. We really appreciate it. Alex, where can they find you on the internet?
1: Well, don't forget about the meetup coming up in Chicago as well. Potential meetup, I will say, around DevOps Day, Chicago, probably the Tuesday or the Wednesday evening, maybe the Thursday evening. Who knows? Because I fly out on Friday morning. But you can go to selfhosted.show/contact to send in your feedback directly to the show. And you can find me over at alex.ktz.me.
0: 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And you can find me in there as well at ChrisLAS. Thanks for joining us. This is episode 102. This is the launch episode 35 for September 9th, 2025.

0: Streaming from the beautiful Pacific Northwest and the mighty American West Coast, we greet you all. A good morning, a good evening, whenever your timeline may fall. Time-appropriate greetings, indeed, to one and all. This is The Launch, and my name is Chris.
1: And I'm Angela.
0: Hello, Angela.
1: Hello.
0: Big show, so let's get to a few things before we get into it. We'd love it if you gave us a call. You can do it during the show or after the fact and leave a voicemail. The phone number is 774-462-5667. I want you to put that in your contact list. 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I'll give it to you again. It is 774-462-5667. 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Been going already all morning long because today is the Big Apple Day. In fact, the counter for the live stream right now clocking in at 2 hours, 24 minutes. Links to what we talk about today at weeklylaunch.rocks. So, rumor has it, it's time for a new mouse.
1: Yeah, I think so.
0: You mean like a computer mouse, or do you mean like...
1: No.
0: Okay, because it could be a pet.
1: Right? Yeah, no. No, Gypsy caught a rat and left it on the mat a couple days ago.
0: Rats are fun.
1: Yeah.
0: Was it a big one?
1: It was a big one, and it was missing its tail.
0: Oh, boy.
1: So,
0: yeah.
1: By the time I picked it up, the rigor mortis had set in.
0: Oh, come on.
1: Yeah.
0: Oh, boy.
1: Yeah.
0: Oh, boy.
1: Okay, well, anyway, yeah, I'm thinking it is time for a new mouse. I have a Logitech mouse. I can't remember which one, and I tried to look in my Amazon history, and I ordered one in 2009, but I think it was for something else. I don't know.
0: But it's kind of a smaller one.
1: It is a smaller one. It does have customizable buttons and a scroll wheel. So there's a couple things. The scroll wheel, like, it has two settings. It has the click or the smooth, and it's not quite working right anymore. So that's one thing. So I'm just not sure what to do, because I'm pretty fluid with mice. Like, when the kids were younger, they'd be sitting in my lap, and I'd hold them with my dominant arm, my right arm. And so I learned to left mouse, so I can left mouse. That's not a problem.
0: So you're bimouseual?
1: Yeah, bimouseual.
0: Okay. All right, good.
1: Yes. Mompreneur or whatever.
0: You're a mompreneur that's bimouseual.
1: Yes. Yes. And let's see. So my setup is I have a widescreen monitor. I have my personal computer using that monitor. And then I have my work laptop. Also using that monitor, I have a switch so that I can use the same mouse and keyboard between the two computers. But each of the computers also has a magic mouse, a dedicated magic mouse.
0: Okay, I'm following you.
1: And I use the magic mouse specifically for side-scrolling in my data sheets, right? Because I side-scroll all the time. I'm wondering if I can't just consolidate this into one trackpad mouse or I don't even know.
0: You would be down for a trackpad? You would use a trackpad?
1: I think I am fluid when it comes to mice. So the only caveat is my allergies, right? It cannot have metal on it, and it cannot have rubber on it. And that's the biggest thing that has stopped me from changing out my Logitech is so many mice have like that non-slip rubber. Silicone is okay, but rubber, not so much.
0: Well, I would... My first thought would be, I mean, I'd love to hear what the audience would suggest too, because I'm not proud of my suggestion, and I think there's a better one out there.
1: Okay.
0: But there is the Apple Magic Mouse trackpad, standalone.
1: Oh.
0: Like the one, and it's glass.
1: Oh. Yeah. Interesting.
0: That might be better for, you know, allergies.
1: And I could use it for both computers without, because right now I do have two magic mice, you know, because they are Bluetooth or wireless or whatever.
0: Right.
1: I don't want to have to worry about disconnecting and connecting and such. Huh.
0: Yeah. A magic mouse. I don't love the magic mice. What I've gone for, and I'll put a link to this in the show notes if I can find it right now.
1: So you've just got a big mouse ball.
0: Well, here I do. In the studio,
1: yeah,
0: I have a trackball.
1: It's like 3 inches in diameter or something.
0: That's interesting, and it's wireless.
1: It's huge.
0: It's a Kingston trackball.
1: Oh, it is wireless. Interesting.
0: And the trackball itself is just about the size of a pool ball.
1: Oh, you just pulled it right out.
0: Mm-hmm.
1: Yeah.
0: Yeah, it's about the size of a pool ball. This, I only use in here, in the studs, because I want something that doesn't drag on the table and make noise and get picked up on mic.
1: Oh, of course.
0: So that's why I go here.
1: I see.
0: Now, I don't remember paying this much. I think the prices are up. But the mouse that I have at home to help with RSI... Not what I'm suggesting for you necessarily.
1: Right, I don't have that issue, but yeah.
0: But it's the MX Vertical. It is really comfortable. And one of the nice things the MX Vertical does is it supports you can use just a wireless dongle that you plug into a USB port. Or, and this is the part I think you might like, you can also pair it wirelessly with three different computers, and it has a little selector on the bottom of the mouse, 1, 2, 3. And whichever one you select, it does the connection for. So that's sort of nice to move it between machines.
1: Oh, that looks weird. Wait, which one is it? Yeah.
0: The MX Vertical by Logitech.
1: Yeah.
0: And it is a very comfortable mouse to use, but it is a very awkwardly designed mouse. It, you know, it takes a minute because...
1: Visually, yeah. I am confused. Well,
0: and the difference is, and why it's really good for RSI, is you don't... So if you picture your hand on top of a mouse, and you picture moving your hand to go select something on the screen, a lot of that motion is in your wrist.
1: Yeah.
0: With the vertical, because you're holding the mouse vertically, you don't move your wrist to move the mouse. It's a whole arm movement, and that sounds like it's more work, but it's not. And so you're not moving the wrist to move the cursor. You're moving your whole arm.
1: Right.
0: So it alleviates stress on your wrist, and it helps with RSI.
1: Yeah.
0: So it's actually kind of legit, but it's also $119 now. When I got it was like $89, but I bought it years ago. But Logitech did a lot of actual legit science to try to figure out how people with RSI use this thing. And, you know, it helps. I think for people with RSI, the real trick is to try different things, to use different things and move around. But I'll put a link to that in the show notes. And then if anybody out there has any suggestions on a really great mouse. Okay, so give us your core requirements one more time, like the things you got to have.
1: Yeah, so not rubber or metal.
0: Right.
1: Customizable buttons would be nice. I do have some on my mouse, but I'm not necessarily using them. It would be nice to consolidate the three mice to one. And USB dongle would be preferred so that I can, so my KVM can switch it between the two.
0: So Bluetooth, not ideal unless the mouse itself supports Bluetooth, but then it's one more thing you have to switch. So
1: right.
0: USB dongle is ideal.
1: Is, yeah.
0: And USB-A dongle.
1: Yeah. And so, yeah, and the ability to side scroll. Like if a button could side scroll or if the scroll wheel side scrolls, or like... That would be a weird thing to get used to, but I probably could.
0: Yeah.
1: And that would help consolidate the three mice down to one.
0: Some of them have like side wheels. Like I have a mouse that definitely does the side wheel thing. And then some of them do buttons for side scrolling. And like the Apple Magic Mouse, you can swipe for side scrolling. So it's, yeah. Mm-hmm. All right. There you go. So Andrew's in the market for a new mouse. Boost in and let us know what you think she should pick and what's worked for you. It's not an easy thing. But once you pick the right mouse, it's something that can last for a long time. This one's lasted you forever.
1: Forever.
0: So it's probably time.
1: Yeah, before kids even.
0: Well, Uncle Tim took the stage this morning at 10:02 a.m. and welcomed everybody with a hearty good morning at the Apple campus like they do now. And the secret of the event was the entire thing was shot on the iPhone 17. Which is funny they noted that because something was, it seemed a little off. The shots weren't quite as dynamic or as rich.
1: Hmm.
0: And I thought this, I'm not making this up. In the back of my mind, I felt like this feels like a tick lower budget than their previous videos. And then more than midway in, they say, and we're shooting this on the iPhone 17. Oh. Well, it wasn't just iPhones. Apple started, we're going to go in chronological order here. Apple started with new AirPods. AirPod Pro 3, the number 3. And the big feature for these is new live translation feature. If you're traveling, they'll do live translation.
1: Oh, my gosh.
0: Welcome to the future.
1: Huh.
0: How do you feel about wireless AirPods or AirPods in general? You're not really a big user, right?
1: Me?
2: Yeah.
1: Oh, that's funny.
0: Do you use wired ones?
1: I didn't think you were going to ask me.
0: No, I know. You use the. Yeah. I'm trying to get you to say use the wired ones.
1: I do use the wired ones because I did get AirPods and I...
0: Got a headache? She turned crazy, started killing hobos.
1: Oh my gosh, yes, right? No, I did get a headache though, or like it was so annoying. Every day after I would use them, I'd have a headache. And then the next, or like, I don't know, 6 days in, I used my wired ones, no headache. And I thought, nope. And I gave them away.
0: How's the fit?
1: It was fine. It was fine. Yeah. But yeah, the wired ones are really annoying. But the sound canceling, I was on a phone call at the football game, at Abby's football game, and they could not hear the cheering or the band.
0: Jeez, they should feature that in a commercial.
1: The wired ones are truly sound canceling to a degree. Like,
0: wow.
1: Because I can, when I'm on a phone call, I can hear everything on the other side. And it's so frustrating, like with my misophonia. So like, a bag of chips opening on the other side could kill me. Like, I would just die.
0: So the new AirPod Pro 3s or whatever, they are smaller.
1: Oh.
0: And they have...
1: Easier to lose.
0: Yeah, okay. Maybe. They've done a bunch of research on the fit. And they have a new fit and they have new tips. But the thing that I thought was interesting about these... And I'm surprised it actually took Apple this long, but I'm sure it's easier said than done, is they finally integrated a heart rate sensor into the AirPods.
1: Interesting.
0: And if you've ever been working out or under, you know, a lot of activity, you've probably felt maybe
1: exertion,
0: You can sometimes feel your pulse in your ears.
1: Well, and if something's wedged in there, mm-hmm. it's definitely going to feel it. Mm-hmm.
0: I thought that for a while is you could, the watch has some sensors, the phone has some sensors, the AirPods have some sensors.
1: And reconcile the data and put a good result forward,
0: $250.
1: Okay.
0: Not too bad, I suppose, for this kind of stuff. Nothing huge there. I think it was just a standard update. No mention, really, of any improvements to the protocol of active noise canceling, but just that the design of the AirPods makes active noise canceling more effective. And new tips. So if you want more than just the tip, you can get it. And IP57, so it's better water protection, 8 hours of active noise cancellation, and 10 hours of transparency. So if you're using these for a Zoom meeting, not that I ever do, they'll last a little bit longer now. For me, my AirPods last about 3 hours of meetings. And honestly, that's more than I need all day anyways. I don't want any more than that.
1: And you don't get headaches?
0: No, thankfully. Mm. No. No, thankfully I don't. But I have heard that from other people too.
1: Yeah.
0: We now have an Apple Watch 11, the thinnest and most comfortable watch ever.
1: Okay.
0: More durable too, twice the scratch resistance coating than any previous.
1: Yeah.
0: They have 5G in here if you want that cellular version.
1: I have banged mine against everything.
0: Yeah, me too. Well, it's on your wrist, right?
1: I know. Well, and mine is at least 4 years old, I think. So I could be due. Where is it? Yeah, is there a link to this? I don't see watch in here.
0: Oh, I'll throw links in there. Oh, okay. Yeah, I don't have them yet because it just happened.
1: Yeah. Oh.
0: So the thing that they introduced a couple of iterations ago that I would really like to take advantage of, which I haven't yet, is sleep apnea detection.
1: Right. Oh, they added that?
0: A while ago, a couple of releases ago. And that almost made me buy, but I've been really trying to, I've got some old Apple Watch. I'm just trying to stretch as long as I can.
1: Same.
0: Yeah.
1: Yeah. But you know what? I don't use anything on my Apple Watch and it dies by the end of the day. Like, it is really frustrating. I hate it.
0: You don't use workout modes? Because that will drain the battery.
1: If I work out.
0: Yeah.
1: I just don't have any apps on my watch. I only use it to track my.
0: It's a tiny battery.
1: Yeah.
0: This I thought was a really neat addition to the Apple Watch, though. High blood pressure and hypertension detection.
1: Oh, that doesn't seem new.
0: It is. It's a big deal. Because it takes 30 days for them to collect the data. So it's not going to catch, and it's not going to catch it for everyone. They estimate about 1 million people. But it's monitoring your blood vessels in your arm through that lighting system they have for 30 days. And then after that, it does the math, and it alerts you if it thinks that you have high blood pressure or hypertension. Huh.
1: Interesting.
0: Which I would think is, because it's called the silent killer, because there's not many physical tells that you are having a problem. And so it'll notify you over hypertension issues. They say, quote, "It won't detect all instances of hypertension, but we expect to notify more than 1 million people of unknown hypertension in the first year."
1: Wow.
0: I want blood sugar detection. I would buy it on credit if it had blood sugar detection. They're also introducing a Garmin-like feature now, which is called your sleep score.
1: Ooh.
0: Tells you how you did.
1: You know, it sounds like I think the Aura ring does that.
0: Yep. Up to 24 hours of battery life now. In fact, they mentioned the battery a couple of times.
1: Really?
0: Mm-hmm. The other thing I like.
1: That would be great.
0: Yeah.
1: I charge my watch twice a day right now.
0: Faster charging, too, now. 24 hours of battery life and faster charging. You might also like this, Ange. They updated the Apple Watch SE, which is their kind of like smaller one.
1: Yeah.
0: No, maybe you wouldn't.
1: No. Yeah, no, I don't think so. Okay. I don't know which one I have.
0: So the SE has a new modern system on a chip. It has a wrist temperature sensor. Do you know what they use the temperature sensor on the wrist for?
1: Temperature?
0: Well, yes, but do you know what they can derive by monitoring your temperature over a period of time combined with other health stats?
1: Whether you're sick?
0: Maybe.
1: COVID?
0: I don't know.
1: What?
0: If you're ovulating.
1: Oh, of course.
0: So they have a cycle tracking system in there that uses...
1: So where do I need to stick it?
0: It sounds useful to me, right? Like, hey, by the way, your heart rate's going up. Just in case you're getting busy, just so you know, you're ovulating right now. I mean, that seems like they don't actually do that, but you could. Larger battery.
1: Okay, so I have the Apple Watch Series 7. What do you have?
0: I went bold, and I decided to get a blue one, which I always just do like silver or black.
1: I have green.
0: I wish I hadn't done it because of how long.
1: It's so ugly.
0: And I've had it for so long, right? Like, if you have it for 1 year, not a big deal. But if you have it for years, it matters. All right, so I have the Apple Watch Series 6 GPS.
1: Oh, yeah, I have the 7 GPS.
0: Yeah.
1: Yeah. And now they're on 11. This is 11.
0: Yeah. Okay. You and I are both way behind. Yeah.
1: Yeah, no, we're...
0: It's upgrade time.
1: This is good.
0: Yeah, it is upgrade time. One thing, so they have the SEL, we can move on from that. They also, you know, Apple has their ultra version of the watch, the really big sporty version, which has an even bigger screen. And they added, which I was hoping to see, but it seemed nearly impossible, satellite communications for like SOS.
1: Interesting.
0: Or to send your location
1: those
0: over Find My.
1: Mm-hmm.
0: Or to send out a quick message. You can send out a few quick messages. But I think the big deal is you can call 911. You can ping 911 from your watch when you're somewhere without cellular signal. You just have to get a clear shot of the sky, and then your frickin' watch can talk to satellites.
1: Wow.
0: That's crazy.
1: That is crazy.
0: It's crazy. And also it has 5G in there. It's also nice to have Find My. Because if you're out hiking for a while and your friends and family want to check on you, you know, the significant other wants to know if you're okay.
1: Yeah.
0: It's nice every now and then to see the location get updated. So those will be shipping September 19th. And, you know, same prices. They're claiming 42 hours of battery life on the main watch, or one of the watches, 42 hours
1: of battery life.
0: Yeah, I think 42 hours is what they're claiming. Yeah. That's not bad, right?
1: Yeah. That I could just charge it once a day instead of twice.
0: And then we got four new iPhones. Uncle Tim came out with four new iPhones. So
1: how?
0: Brace yourself.
1: Are they all 17s?
0: Yep, they're all 17s. It's an iPhone bonanza. Screen size bumps up to 6.3 inches on the base model. It now also has ProMotion, which means 120 hertz, but it also means it can slow down. And slowing down the screen refresh means they can save battery life. So that's a big deal. And it now has a new ceramic-type shield all around it. They say it's one of their more durable.
1: Ceramic?
0: Mm-hmm.
1: Instead of this metal or glass?
0: So
1: this aluminum?
0: Well, the design is mostly metal now, with a bit of glass, and then the entire thing is coated in this ceramic shield too.
1: That's amazing.
0: Yeah. Yeah, I mean, it should be a lot more durable. Maybe you won't need a case? I don't know. 3,000 nits of peak outdoor brightness is nice too, so it's a little bit easier to read outside. And of course, because it's a new iPhone, it means a new processor. So they have the A19, which uses an unbelievable 3-nanometer die process, 6 cores on there, 5 GPU cores. They say, quote, a huge boost from previous iPhones. And this one was big to me. Faster charge. You can get up to 50% battery in 10 minutes.
1: Wow.
0: Nice, right?
1: Okay.
0: Yeah. The telephoto on the back is 2X. It's a 48-megapixel main camera. And the way they process it is they kind of crop the shots. So you're actually taking advantage of 24 megapixels, but it's a really nice-looking 24 megapixels because they use all 48 to put that together. Front camera got a big upgrade. They released a stat in this that's just so cringy. There have been over 500 billion selfies by iPhone users. The iPhone is the most selfie used.
1: Mm-hmm.
0: Yeah, it's embarrassing. 500 billion selfies.
1: The girls, Abby got me to sign up for Be Real. Have you heard of that?
0: No. What did she get me to sign up for?
1: Locket.
0: Yeah, Locket.
1: Yeah, I haven't done Locket yet.
0: So this is Be Real's another one?
1: Well, I mean, it's not like Locket. But Be Real, at a random time of day, you get a notification that you have 2 minutes to take a picture, right? And whichever camera you have it on, it takes that one first and almost immediately takes the other one. So she's done some really creative ones, and it actually went off on the way here, and I think I was late.
0: So you have to reveal not only yourself, but the location you're in.
1: Basically, sort of, not necessarily location,
0: but
1: per
0: like
1: se.
0: The surroundings or whatever. So if you're in a messy room. Everybody knows.
1: I want to show you Abby's because she did such a good job. It reminds me of Instagram. When Instagram first started, you couldn't upload a picture.
0: Right. You had to use the app.
1: Yeah, you had to use a live camera picture.
0: That's how Lockit works.
1: And that's what this is.
0: So that, you know what's crazy? That's probably not even an Apple's 500 billion count.
1: So here's one that Abby did. It does picture in picture.
0: Right.
1: So she did all
0: of
1: her friends.
0: Circle
1: of friends looking down. And then the other camera took a picture of all
0: their feet.
1: That's great. So cool. It's interesting. I've only done it for 5 days. Here's mine.
0: It is kind of like Instagram. It looks a little bit like it too.
1: Yeah.
0: So the front camera got a big upgrade. They now have a new center stage feature that automatically try to center you and the other people in front of the camera. And it is now twice the size of the previous sensor. So it's now an 18 megapixel front camera.
1: Does it vibrate to be like, you're a dumbass, move your phone over so the people are in
0: there? Like a little buzz.
1: Yeah.
0: I could see it. They zoom, it automatically will try to like go wide and try to frame it.
1: Sure.
0: Yeah.
1: Yeah, that's going to distort some pictures though.
0: Yeah. Yeah, they we're using AI to figure it out.
1: Yeah, so the things that I do naturally to take good pictures.
0: Right, yes. Yeah. A new type of iPhone was introduced, Andrews. A new type of iPhone. It's called the iPhone Air.
1: Okay. All right. Well, let's think about it. We've heard this before.
0: Yeah.
1: With the iPad.
0: Yeah.
1: iPad Air.
0: Yep. And the
1: It was ultra thin, right?
0: Mm-hmm. Yep.
1: Oh, okay. Yeah. MacBook Air. Yes, of course. So it just means thinner. So so this one's definitely going to break in your pocket if it's...
0: Well, they claim not. We'll see. $999, so $1,000. New total ceramic coating. They say, quote, most durable iPhone yet.
1: Mm-hmm.
0: High density battery. Thinnest iPhone ever at 5.6 millimeters. 3x better scratch protection than previous iPhones. Has the A19 Pro in it. Here's the thing. Only one camera on it.
1: What?
0: Isn't that strange in the era of crazy powerful cameras? Only one camera.
1: Maybe because it's too thin.
0: That's what they claim. And they tried to polish it and make it sound really nice.
1: Hmm.
0: Like they're doing a lot.
1: Polishing a turd.
0: Mm-hmm. It's also eSIM only. That means no physical SIM cards, only digital SIM cards. They said to, quote, make more room for battery.
1: So they can turn it off.
0: Yeah, well, there's that.
1: Big brother.
0: Or just, you know, they can quickly probably deprecate eSIM standards, too. They don't really tell us the battery life, but they went on about a huge battery and said, quote, all day battery life. The thing is wicked thin, though. It's wicked thin, which means when you put a case on it, it'll be the thickness of an uncased iPhone.
1: Right.
0: So there you go. It'll be nice.
1: Hmm.
0: The one that I think our audience would probably be interested in, probably you and I, is the iPhone Pro. So the iPhone Pro is the one I've been buying for a while now. And it saw some really nice updates, in my opinion, especially when it comes to some of the stuff that people actually use practically day to day. Oh, before I move on.
1: Oh.
0: They introduced a new purse strap for the iPhone. You see, I don't know if you can see on my screen here, but they have... You put it over your shoulder, and it's like a strap, and you carry around like a purse. So that way you can smack it into stuff real good.
1: Does the corner of the iPhone have like a...
0: Yep. Or the case or
1: a
0: something.
1: A little hook?
0: Like a case you put on it. The case.
1: Oh, it's a case. Okay.
0: Yeah. Yeah.
1: Eh.
0: You're going to be smacking that thing. All right.
1: Yeah.
0: Let's talk about the Pro. All right. So this starts at $1,099 for the Pro. And they really set out to hype up the new all-aluminum custom extrusion, as they put it, heated and forged, and then precision machined, colorful and durable. And what they really are doing is it's all one single piece of aluminum, and then the guts all get installed inside of it.
1: Mm-hmm.
0: That gives it a nice durability, and then they infuse the color at manufacturing time, and then they, on the back, put what they call a, quote, full-width camera plateau. But the clever thing that Apple did this time is they wrapped the antennas around the camera plateau. And what that allows them to do is achieve a better cellular signal. You know, usually it's somewhere in the band. If you look at an iPhone today and you're looking at the edges of your iPhone, you'll notice there's little notches in the side of the iPhone. Little notch here, little notch up there. There's a little notch up there. Those are actually the antennas.
1: Oh.
0: Remember old cell phones?
1: Yeah.
0: That's where they live now, on modern cell phones.
1: Huh.
0: And what Apple has done is they've integrated those into the band that sits around the camera bump.
1: Oh, that makes sense. And that way it's not obstructed by a case or
0: blocked your hand,
1: or whatever.
0: You know, because your meat, like you see where my hand meat is right now?
1: Yeah. My
0: both
1: hand meat.
0: My finger and the meat of my hand are covering. And actually where my thumb goes could cover an antenna too. So right now I am covering 3 out of 4 antennas on this iPhone.
1: Yeah.
0: And the camera plateau is completely unobstructed. So it actually is a pretty clever place to put it. They have a new back design, which is mostly metal with like a piece of glass on there too. Which they showed getting smashed into and all kinds of stuff.
1: Ooh, can you hold the phone closer to your face, or do they still recommend that you keep it like?
0: I don't think so. I mean, maybe the metal
1: from your
0: at least
1: ear.
0: Now it's all shooting out the back towards the away from you. I suppose. I was hoping to see them talk about heat, because as these phones have been getting faster, they get warmer.
1: Well, yeah, and as we have to charge them all the time, like especially while we're driving, and
0: it
1: happens to be a hot day,
0: super hot,
1: and or like Telegram, you can share your location. If I'm sharing my location to more than one person, my phone's going to overheat.
0: Wow.
1: Yeah.
0: So they have what they call now a vapor chamber, which helps move heat out away from the major components and out into the outer metal shell.
1: Interesting.
0: Which means it might actually feel hotter in the hand, but the components are cooler.
1: Right. Okay.
0: Yeah, I'm not sure.
1: And then you put a case on it. Like, do they factor that in when they're reporting on these things?
0: I hope, since they sell cases.
1: Because, I mean, who raw dogs their phone?
0: Some people do, but it just seems when a phone's $1,100 base price, unless you pay out the nose for insurance.
1: Right. Huh.
0: All right. But you know what? Vapor chamber. I'll take it. They say, also, because of the cooling system now, the iPhone 17 Pro has 40% better sustained performance. In other words, you're doing something CPU or GPU intensive for a prolonged period of time. The 17 has 40% better sustained performance than the 16 because of this cooling system.
1: Hmm. I'm not sold on a new phone, but I am interested in a new watch.
0: Yeah. Yeah, I'm kind of quasi, in between. Yeah, I'm not sure. My iPhone 14 is feeling old.
1: Oh, and then I could give Dylan this one because he smashed his.
0: That'd be good, actually. I feel it the most right before a trip. When I'm doing my day-to-day life, I can manage my phone pretty well. You know, like right now, my phone's at 90% battery. Not bad at all.
1: 62.
0: Yeah, okay. if I were at Texas Linux Fest right now and it's noon, my phone's dead.
1: Mm-hmm.
0: My phone's dead. My phone's probably been dead for an hour. And that drives me crazy when I'm traveling. They do obviously have the Max. Not much there. The Max is bigger. The wide angle has a wide angle lens, so 3 cameras, wide angle, telephoto, which is 8x optical, which is nice, and then the main lens, which is 48 megapixel, and then they're offering a 40x digital zoom. So the Pixel 10 just came in with a 100x digital zoom, and Apple's coming in with a 40x digital zoom.
1: Hmm.
0: Digital zoom's kind of garbage anyways, so it's not really a huge gap, but they also pushed a lot of pro features for video production in the iPhone Pro. For like ProRes support and Dolby support and things like that. And they talked a lot about the enhanced GPUs. All in all, a decent update. I think a more compelling update than the iPhone 16. Pre-orders go up this Friday, probably like at 5 a.m. or whatever they do Pacific time. And then the shipments start September 19th, which means if I did buy one on Friday, I'd have probably time to get it before Texas Linux Fest.
1: When is Texas Linux Fest?
0: October 2nd.
1: Oh, okay. Yeah. Also, in that beginning, we should have done the housekeeping about no episode next week.
0: Oh, we could mention. Yeah, I was going to mention it at the end.
1: Oh, okay.
0: I was going to mention it, but
1: what if they just don't last to the end?
0: That's true. Some of them do cut out. Yeah, there will be no episode next week because I'm traveling with the wife for her birthday. And then at the end of the month, I'm traveling to Texas Linux Fest. Lots of traveling going on coming up. New cases introduced, all that kind of stuff. 256 gigs is the base storage price. On the Max, they're going to go up to 2 terabytes if you're crazy enough.
1: Right?
0: Yeah.
1: Wow.
0: I know. So let us know what you think. Send a boost in if any of these appeal to you, if you're going to be upgrading your iPhone or why you wouldn't be upgrading your iPhone. I'm a man stuck between two worlds. The iPhone 17, I think, is slightly more appealing to me than the Pixel 10. But it's not a huge difference for me. I'd like to know what you think out there. Boost in. Let us know. Also, speaking of boosts.
2: Now's the time. It's the song of the week. Remember, you can boost the track. They sure like that.
0: Yeah, how about a value for value track? If you boost during the song, 95% of the sats go to the artists and their team. And this week, we have Selfish by Vicious Clay.

0: I'm just gonna make a quick call to the launch. I haven't checked in since yesterday. 774-462-5667. That's it. All right. 774-462-5667. Call now.
1: We got a batch of voicemails to get to this week. I think Andrew's over there pre-ordering herself an Apple Watch right now.
2: I'm looking at, you know, all my options is keeping it $399, so that's cool.
1: Andrew's approves of the new Apple Watch, I take it. All right, well, let's get to these voicemails. We got a nice batch, and the first one comes from Eric from the R Podcast.
3: Hello, JV crew. This is Eric, also known as R Podcast. I tried to call in a few weeks ago, and maybe my cell phone just decided to be very angry at me that day. Nonetheless, I just wanted to say both me and my son absolutely love this show. Yeah, the lunch thing is kind of fun, but you got to keep it to launch. I'm just saying. Otherwise, I'll have an angry kid behind me every time we listen to it. Nonetheless, my real question is probably not related to your show topic, but I am organizing a virtual conference in a couple months. I've been doing it for a few years now. And I'd love to replicate what you've been doing for these extremely funny and entertaining, you know, songs, AI-generated songs and jingles. Would you mind sharing kind of the tooling behind that? Because I really want to do some fun stuff with data science and the R language with this kind of spin. Anyway, love the show as always. Hope you and Angela keep it up. And, look forward to listening next time. Thanks so much.
1: Well, thanks, Eric. So the tool that I probably have found the most success with is Suno.com. I think it's what it is. Suno.com. And then you got to pay money to get access to their good model generator. So they got me. I'm paying money. But it gives me access to, I think, a slightly better version of it. And then it's all about the prompt and the vibes. And it generally takes a few iterations in my experience to get it right. Let us know how it goes. And if you get a good one, send it in. I want to hear it. Now, we've also had a bit of controversy stirred up last week when Brent's lawyer called in, and then Brent himself called in, and that's created a big back and forth, some team strife because of Brent's decisions around this, and editor Drew decides to weigh in and take sides.
4: Yeah, hi, this is Drew, the intrepid editor, responding to Mr. Horovitz. Maybe Brent didn't let you know, but you know, let me take you back to 2019. Brent had just purchased tickets for the Dave Matthews Band World Tour taking place in 2020. And so he was a little short on being able to pay me for editing services for the brunch. And he actually gave me a 51% ownership of the brunch. Maybe he conveniently lost that contract. I don't know. But the thing is, I am on board with the launch, and I technically own a little bit more of brunch than he does. So, I don't know. You guys either have to buy me out or kick rocks.
1: I see. Drew coming in trying to get a piece of the action. Huh. Mm-hmm. You know, but that's strange because I swear I saw him selling 51% to Wes, too. And
2: oh,
1: I don't know how you could sell 51% to Drew, 51% to Wes.
2: It was 152% of this show.
1: What is going on? You know, we got to figure this out. But PJ, producer Jeff, he calls in with a little common sense about it.
5: Hey, fellas. It's Jeff. Good old PJ here. Now, I actually want the launch to remain the launch. I wouldn't mind a lunch segment. That'd be fine. But this lawyer calling in.
1: Right.
5: Claiming that it's infringement.
1: Uh-huh.
5: Well, you see, wouldn't there have to be an active show called Brunch with Brent? Because the last time I saw a show published was July of 2022.
1: Oh!
5: Maybe there's some property abandonment here?
2: Ooh.
5: I don't know. I'm not a lawyer. But I think a show would actually have to be active for Mr. Brentley there to have any legs to stand on. So, you know, I say just go for it. Give us a lunch segment.

0: entertained. You should have seen Dylan's cute little grin, like, while he was listening to it. It was so cute.
1: Oh, man. All right, we got a call from a random listener.
2: All right, so this is a random listener in southeast New Mexico. I got a title suggestion. Not title suggestion. Well, yeah. For the new show. Like, uh-huh. You got a title, right?
1: Yeah.
2: So let's call it 3-2-1 lunch, right?
1: Uh-huh.
2: Or maybe scrubbed lunch, right? That sounds pretty reasonable. We gotta figure out this Brittany guy. Maybe we should contact some people up in New York.
1: Right.
2: Maybe get some of those concrete boots.
1: Right.
2: You know,
1: yep.
2: Maybe.
1: Mm-hmm.
2: That sounds reasonable. I know everything's concrete special.
3: He's messing with the business.
2: Maybe that's a good idea. Yeah. Yeah, I think we can do that. All right, we gotta get some New Yorkers in here.
1: You know, Random, why this is a great idea is Brent's going to be traveling on the East Coast. Accidents happen. It's a long drive.
0: Yeah.
1: Podcasting is a cutthroat business. When you get into digital media, you get in all the way. It's a good point, Random Listener. All right, we had a call on AI and jobs, a topic that we brought up a couple weeks ago.
4: Hey there, Chris and Angie, for the launch. Talking about your segment on AI and the jobs. I'm so sick of that. Where do they think experienced technology people come from? If companies don't hire end-level people, eventually they won't have any experienced ones. And they'll just be stuck talking to the machine, which is brain damaged at best.
0: Idiocracy.
4: It tells them what they want to hear. It's also, as the CBS thing kind of talked about, it's companies need to feel the need to juice their stock price. Because, after all, that's how executives get paid, right? Shares. Same shit, different day. It's not different than outsourcing in many regards. They're just another way to reduce headcount, increase the stock price. Yay. Especially since CEOs can be sued for non-performance if they don't make the stock price go up. It's a capitalization gone to an extreme. Capitalism gone to an extreme where it seems to be the only thing that matters is number go up, right? Anyhow, this is Kevin from Raleigh. We've chatted. I'm seeing a lot of it, and as somebody who's on the tail end of a career, I'm glad I'm not looking for a job. 10 years ago, I was looking, and it took me 10 months to land a new job. So this isn't really new, right? They're just not hiring the youngs because they don't have experience. They're not rehiring the olds because...
1: Kevin, what I'm hearing you say, let me hit the time limit there. Kevin, what I'm hearing you say is invest in AI. Play the market. No, I follow what you're saying there. It will, yeah, I think it will be your lower level positions, yeah, initially. The younger ones, perhaps. It is, how will apprenticeships work in this era? Mm-hmm. Still something we'll have to navigate. Magnolia Mayhem called in during lunch to talk about.
5: I don't understand what the heck is going on here.
1: I'm not really sure, but whatever he wants.
6: Hey, so it's Magnolia Mayhem. I'm just sitting here having my lunch, and... I had a thought cross my mind. I want to put it to the community. Now, this may strike you as kind of an odd question, give or take, but I really just have to know. So, considering the standard definition of a furry, does Batman count as a furry? I think it's an interesting question, right?
1: What, yeah, Catwoman?
0: This is out of nowhere.
6: Yep, that was pretty much it. Just.
1: He's eating lunch.
0: I hate it.
6: Wondering, does Batman count as a furry?
1: I love it.
6: I mean, that is a mammal, right? Anyway.
0: Huh.
1: I mean, I want to say no because it's Batman, but.
0: I mean, like, well, is he in bat suit when he is performing?
1: Well, is that what defines a furry? I mean, is that only thing for. I mean.
0: I don't. don't know.
1: It does seem like the furries take it there. It does seem like
0: right. That, I mean, I guess yeah. There's. I guess
1: it seems like that's where
0: it's
1: they
0: a
1: end
0: stereotype,
1: up.
0: Right?
1: Well, it's stereotype for a reason. huh.

0: I mean, I'm not sitting comfortable with this. I have to be honest. Huh. Mayhem has stirred something in me I do not like.
1: They are very furry. There was a, what is it called? Formaldehyde. A preserved bat at the place that pierced Abby's septum.
0: And they got a lot of fur. It's gross.
1: And cute little teeth.
0: Yeah.
1: That was so out of left field.
0: I think he might be right, though. I think Batman might technically be a furry.
1: Yeah. Does he have a tail? Do bats have tails?
0: No. But Catwoman sometimes does. So.
1: Oh, so Catwoman's a...
0: I think so. Right? Okay. All right, next call from Cameron, and he's got a call on phone cases. A hot tip.
1: Ooh.
2: Hey, Launch, this is Cameron calling in for episode 33, talking about phone cases. Just want to highly recommend the D-Brand Rugged line of cases. I've got one on my Pixel 7. It's been working great for years. It does a lot better than the cheapos that you used to get online. All right, thanks.
0: You know, Cameron, I looked for the D-Brand Rugged, and I found their grip versions, but I couldn't find the Rugged version. And he says he has one for his Pixel 7. I have a Pixel 7. I want to try that on my phone. I'd love it. Okay, and then we got a call. It was really garbled. I could only rescue a bit of it, and I think they're asking about AlbiHub.
3: 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I really love to do self-hosting, try to learn that kind of stuff. Is there a script or is there some kind of walkthrough somewhere that...
0: Yeah, so let's talk about AlbiHub, because I mention it a lot, but we don't really go into much detail. We use it here on the show. It's how Ange receives her sats for the show, is on AlbiHub, and it's really simple. If you follow a Start 9 or Umbral guide, because these are like Debian or Ubuntu-based OSs that will walk you through it, and I have guides for both of them in the show notes. 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And next thing you know, you got yourself an Albi set up. Thank you, everybody who called the show. 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
4: 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That's the line.
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0: And we got some boosts, and Augustin came in with 15,000 sats.
6: This is the way.
0: And says, in Sweden, we have this thing called... burn ball. It's like baseball, but with a tennis ball and no pitcher. And when I was like 13 or something, I managed to break my leg trying to slide into home base or into the base. Oh, man. I sort of fell over my leg in some perfect angle, and then I heard it crack. I was stationary all that summer year. Keep up the good show. Dylan is doing much better.
1: Oh, yeah.
0: He had to, on his first day of school, he did have to use crutches, which he hated. And I don't think...
1: And he was late to every class. And he just skipped math altogether.
0: What I told him is like, hey, buddy, you're going to have a built-in conversation starter. Easy conversation coming back to school. Got something to talk about. But he's moving around now for the most part. We did a little driving around the farm in his Jeep this weekend. And he's trying to accelerate. And he's trying to do it because when you have this Jeep in reverse, it's very touchy. Like, even for very, professional, seasoned driver, you'd have a hard time backing this thing up because you fart on the accelerator and vroom, it just leaps, right? And so he's sitting there trying to feather the accelerator, but he's feathering it with his big toe that's hurt.
1: Oh.
0: So he's like, ow, oh, ow.
1: Yeah,
0: it's good though. He's doing much better. Thank you for the boost. Nice to hear from you, Og. And hello out there all the way in Sweden. Podbun sent in 4,444 sats. That's a big old duck.
7: Affleck!
0: Three lights sounds like Stephen King's IT. Yeah, I was also thinking Chain of Command, TNG Part 1 and 2. Says, I once pressed my finger into one of those car lighters with a little spiral inside. I remember it hurting so much and having a spiral imprinted on my finger.
1: Ow.
0: Yeah. Your daughter would do that.
1: Mine?
0: Yeah.
1: Abby?
0: Yeah, yeah.
1: Yeah, she would.
0: Yeah, she would. Quintessential, I wish I had it on camera moment. Abby was very, very young. But, you know, I mean, maybe 7 or 8.
1: Is this the
0: stove. Like, we're at a birthday party, and there is a wood stove there. And she's like, can I touch it? No, it's very hot. Do not touch it. It will burn you. And then she immediately proceeds to touch the hot stove.
1: Okay.
0: It's cliche, but it really happened.
1: Dylan, too. Well, there was, remember you were barbecuing charcoal?
0: Yes.
1: And I was like, don't touch it. It doesn't look hot, but it is. And I can't remember which kid it was.
0: That might have been Dylan.
1: Yeah, Dylan.
0: Or Abby. They both love it.
1: Dylan also has to test it.
0: Ah. But yeah, having a spiral on your finger is kind of cool for a little bit.
1: Yeah,
0: but
1: it is.
0: Not how you got it. Yeah, right? You're showing everybody. Anyways, thank you for the boost. And I love the story, Pod Bun. Sohang's here with 2,222 sats. That's a row of ducks. Time machine boost. That means he's catching up in the back catalog and giving us a time
1: check. Ah, yes.
0: Still catching up on the launch? I kind of forgot about it for a while. I'm thinking of switching to Fountain FM and Podverse at least until the rewrite. Oh, from Podverse until the Podverse rewrite lands. I don't really deal with Fountain's UI very well. I just want a list of my damn podcasts. Do you know when the rewrite can be expected? Maybe I'll leave a voicemail one of these days, too. The rewrite, the back end stuff is done for Podverse. The web stuff is underway right now, and the front-end apps are still underway right now for Podverse. Fountain FM 1.3 just came out. Massive overhaul to some of the back-end and the UI and the playback UI. You're not going to like this answer. But if you become a Fountain Premium member, there's now an option to just take you right to your list of podcasts. No home screen, no social stuff, just boom, right to your list of podcasts. However, you may want to check it out. Because what they've done now in Fountain 1.3 and beyond is they've redone the home screen. So it shows you your recently played episodes right at the top. Then it has trending episodes across Fountain. Hey, look, there's Linux Unplugged. Hey, look, there's Linux Unplugged twice in the trending episodes section. And then they also have trending music tracks in that homepage. So the first thing is it takes you right to what you've been playing. And it's one tap, and you can immediately start the podcast with one tap that you were just listening to. And find new ones. And then go to library if you wanted to see your list of subscribed podcasts. However, like I said, if you become a premium subscriber now, you can just go right to the list of podcasts directly. And there's more updates coming to Fountain FM. There's a lot of good stuff in there. I'd like to hear what you think. So boost in Sohang and Sohang and let me know. I'll be keeping an ear out. Odyssey Westers here with the Row of Ducks. Do you guys want me to make an updated logo for the Texas Linux Fest? I'm always open to doing graphics. I would love to see it. I would love to see something sent in my way.
1: Yeah.
0: Yeah. We'd throw it on some swag. I really do want to have some swag.
1: Yeah. Around sticker.
0: Yeah. Sticker would be great. Around a die cut sticker.
1: Mm-hmm.
0: Something we could put on there would be really nice. Something that's, you know, better than what I can come up with AI slop would be.
1: Yeah. What good. Even happened?
0: Well, we have a joke on LUP that we call unpledged, you know?
1: Oh, okay. But it was 3 Gs.
0: It's too many Gs.
1: And then an EG instead of EG.
0: It's no good. I was trying to go for unpledged, but it's...
1: Oh, well...
0: But it didn't look like unpledged. It was no good.
1: It didn't. I thought... Yeah. Mm. Yeah. Okay, yeah.
0: It's no good. So, it was bad. It was real bad.
1: Yeah. He put it on there and he's like, can you finalize these?
0: Yeah.
1: And I went to finalize the sticker I was like, what? Is this even 3 Gs and unplugged and then ending in EG? So I hid it and told him like,
0: yeah, let's keep it off. No, let's keep it off. I was going for unpledged because we talk about it's our
1: I
0: joke,
1: see.
0: But
1: yeah.
0: You got to be, you know.
1: Well, that sounds like it's a DG ED.
0: Well, I.
1: Unpledged.
0: You're telling the AI how to spell unplugged. You know, I wrote unplugged, but.
1: Oh.
0: Yeah, I admit it. It was AI slop.
1: Okay.
0: Got me to admit it there, Odyssey. Thanks. Thanks. Turd Ferguson's here with 13,333 sats.
6: Turd Ferguson.
0: As a longtime iPhone user myself, what sin, how bad of a mess up, what would it take for you both to never buy an iPhone again?
1: Oh, that's interesting. So Chris is an early adopter, and I am too, but not... Like, he's on the smaller part of the tail of that. Like, he jumps on it right away, typically. It took me till, I think, late 2009 to get an iPhone.
0: Yeah.
1: I wouldn't.
0: It'd be hard, right?
1: I wouldn't. No. It's a different brain. It's a different brain. Like, I just don't need to customize my phone as much.
0: What would they have to do to make me not get one? I mean, I've thought about it. For me, it's more like corporate policies. It's not like they do something wrong with the iPhone. It's more
1: well,
0: like
1: mine is usability.
0: Well, yeah, that's a big one. Mine was like if Apple became a huge jerk again with like if they really started throwing their weight around more than they do with the App Store or something like that. I mean, that's already what made me want to get a Pixel. What would they do to make me never buy one again though? It'd have to be a pretty big screw up.
1: Yeah.
0: Because they've got it on lock. They kind of, you know, their biggest problem is the old ones work good enough you don't need to buy a new one all the time.
1: Yeah.
0: That's their biggest competition. Not so much that they screw it up. Like, I still think it's a product that holds up pretty well to the Android alternatives. The Pixel 10 and the Samsung devices are competitive. Especially if you want something like a Fold. Apple doesn't even offer that. But that's I'm going to turn that around to the audience. If you are an Android user or you are an iPhone user, what would your platform vendor of choice have to do to make you never want to use them again?
1: Oh, for you, well, the opposite, like to stay with iPhone forever, is that blood sugar.
0: Yeah, if they had glucose monitoring, that would make me want to switch. Yeah, to me, that's why I think it's funny Turd's asking this, because to me it seems way more feasible that Google would do something that would piss me off.
1: Mm-hmm.
0: Just because they have more room to screw up in terms of making things worse. I don't know. But that's a good question, Turd. Chlora 4 is here with 2,222 sats. Speaking about the iPhone, he says they should just make it thicker and maybe smaller in length. Yeah, I do not need a 6.3-inch screen. I really don't. I can get an internet paddle if I want that. Oh, and make the last one way longer. And thin is just overkill. I don't need it to be thin.
1: Yeah.
0: They love the thin. There is something about when you hold something crazy thin and it's like, how is this possible? It's just like nothing but glass.
1: Mm-hmm.
0: There's a neat feeling to that. I won't discount that. Does that neat feeling last 3 years? I don't know, right? Like, it's a neat thing for the first 2 months you own the phone, and then it's like it's a phone. Not sure I fully get it, but, you know, they say you have to hold it to believe it. Maybe that's true. Thank you, everybody who boosted in. 5 of you stream sats. You collectively stacked us 11,335 sats. When you combine that with our boosters who sent a message, well, we stacked 50,778 sats. A nice tick up from last week.

0: Hey, if you'd like to boost in, Fountain FM makes it real easy. Or you can go get yourself AlbiHub and do it the whole self-hosted route, which is pretty dang fancy, and we do love to see it. Thank you, everybody who's either a Jupiter Party member or boosts in. Keeps the show going. Well, everybody says AI is taking your jobs. Well, what if the reality is AI may actually be creating jobs? Because sometimes what AI produces, like my Unplugged sticker, not good enough. Not good enough. And NBC's covering a story of people that are specifically getting work to clean up AI stuff.
1: AI has led to concerns that the technology could replace workers across industries. But some people are now kind of flipping the script through a new category of work. It's essentially fixing AI's mistakes. And even though companies are trying to use AI to eliminate some positions, a recent report from MIT found that 95% of these generative AI pilots that these companies are implementing, they're actually getting zero return on that investment.
2: Generative content can be riddled with mistakes that rarely make for a satisfactory final product. That is where human beings can come in. Writers are fixing AI writing mistakes. Artists are cleaning up wonky images. And software developers are fixing app glitches.
1: Let's bring in NBC News tech and culture reporter Angela Yang. She spoke to some of the...
0: Let's not. So isn't this I'm not saying this is a huge trend or a huge wave. But don't you find it interesting that after all of the sky is falling, It turns out, actually, we need humans to still review it, so we're hiring people.
3: Yeah, well, there was that whole company that the AI was humans.
0: Yes,
3: so,
0: right.
3: So, like,
0: right,
3: come
0: it
3: on.
0: Stood for Anonymous Indians. Right, that was classic, actually.
3: Anonymous Indians.
0: Right, it did.
3: Yeah.
0: All right, so I might want to go to Bloomington, Indiana, and no.
3: What?
0: It's not because that's where the Bloomington Onion's from. No, it is the hometown of Captain Catherine Janeway.
3: Oh.
0: And they're leaning in as a town. They're embracing it. And I love it. I got to go. I got to see it.
4: We've been in your hometown all evening long here, exploring Bloomington, Indiana, down in Monroe County. And the town is known best as the home of Indiana University, the Beeline Trail, and Lake Monroe. But it's also a sci-fi connection for Star Trek fans. A statue along the Beeline honors the fictional character Captain Catherine Janeway. Janeway led the Star Trek Voyager set in the 24th century, and she played the show's first female commanding officer. In the Star Trek universe, Captain Janeway was born in Bloomington in the year 2336. The statue symbolizes the push for kids to explore and embrace science and for all to enjoy the arts.
5: We celebrate the arts and everything that's unique about Bloomington. I know there's a lot of towns and a lot of cities that say, keep Portland weird, keep Louisville weird. Bloomington's pretty weird also, and that's one of the quirkiest, weirdest things about us, and we're quite proud of that.
3: Notice he didn't say anything about Seattle.
0: Yeah.
3: Just to give cred to that.
0: Yeah, but okay.
3: Yeah, so she wasn't actually born there.
0: No.
3: Her character was born there.
0: Yes.
3: That's hilarious. I know, I was wondering.
0: This is their weird, quirky thing about their town?
3: Yeah, well, they were like...
0: She
3: was born in Bloomington in 2346 or whatever it was, and I'm like, well, that's the future. Oh, so it's not actually...
0: No. I mean,
3: what
0: it's a fun idea. It's just a statue.
3: Do you know what she thinks of it?
0: No, I'm sure she loves it, but I don't know. I don't love it. I love it in the sense that if I were already in Bloomington and I were walking the streets... I would absolutely stop. I would be one of the 500 billion that take a selfie with the Janeway statue.
3: Uh-huh.
0: I'd take pictures of it, and I would enjoy that moment a lot.
3: Mm-hmm.
0: I'm not going to just go on a tourism trip to Bloomington just because they have this statue. And if this is their weird and quirky thing about their town, they make it sound boring. It reminds me, I'm not even kidding you. This is a serious story. On one of our road trips, I don't remember which one it was, but I had Brent with me on this one. And we stopped in a diner in Wyoming. And we asked, what's the thing to do here in town?
3: Mm-hmm.
0: And the guy says to us, well, there's a JCPenney's.
3: Oh, gosh. Ooh.
0: And I said, okay. So the next guy we meet, listener, and we're talking to him. And we say, hey, what should we do while we're here in town? Like, there's nothing to do, really. He's like, well, you know, we got a JCPenney. And we're like, are you kidding? That's what the last guy said. All the town had... was a JCPenney.
3: Wow.
0: And this town, Bloomington, it sounds like all they have is a Janeway statue.
3: Backing up, you had lunch with Brent?
0: Yeah, I know. I know. This was
3: on a road trip.
0: This was before the incident. The incident. Now, when you're a healer, you can be calling. You could be called, cold. No, hopefully not cold.
3: What?
0: To do all kinds of life-saving treatment, and often those people are intoxicated. And sometimes it's not people at all that are intoxicated. It's animals, and they still need life-saving help.
6: It went viral, so I'm so glad you chased down the story today. When fermented peaches turned a dumpster into danger, longtime Letcher County nurse Misty Combs stepped in to save the day.
7: It is truly the kind of story that makes you say, only in Kentucky.
3: Not Seattle.
8: Have you ever had a crazier day on the job than this?
9: I've had some pretty crazy days, but no, nothing like this.
10: Just when Misty Combs thought she'd seen it all in her 21 years of nursing.
9: Oh, it's baby stuck is why.
10: A dumpster diving drunk turned up at the health department.
9: So our health department is right beside of Kentucky Miss Moonshine, which is a distillery. And they had put some fermented peaches in their dumpster. And I guess the two baby raccoons had got into the dumpster and they were stuck.
0: Got drunk.
10: Drunk as a skunk? Try tipsy as a trash panda.
0: Oh!
9: I went over there and I was like, we have to get them out. And I mean, because I guess that was just like the motherly instinct in me. Like I seen that mama and she was trying so hard to get her babies back, but she didn't know what to do.
10: Combs grabbed a shovel and scooped out the first raccoon, reuniting it with its mom. But the second one was in deep moonshine.
0: Oh my gosh.
10: Without hesitation, she grabbed him by the tail and laid him down.
9: Everybody that was around was like, it's dead. I mean, it's just not going to make it. And it was not breathing. And it had drowned, and it was full of water. Like, you could feel the water in it.
3: She's patting
9: so,
3: it.
9: I mean, immediately, I just started doing CPR on it.
10: Suddenly, a sign of life.
9: Come on! Come on, my goodness. Come on! The entire time I was doing it, I was sort of afraid that it would come too and eat me up. And, you know, raccoons carry rabies, so I was afraid of that.
10: Fish and Wildlife responded before the town drunk turned into a mean drunk. They transported the little guy to get sobered up at the local vet.
3: Oh my goodness.
8: You just go back to work after that and get back to a normal day on the job?
9: I sure did.
10: When Otis Campbell, named for the infamous Andy Griffith Show character, of course, made his return to the health department, Combs had the honor of reuniting him with his family.
8: Goodbye, Otis.
9: I was tickled to death that it was able to join its mom again.
8: We all have those days where maybe we need a little moonshine and it's going to happen from time to time.
0: Oh my God.
8: And that's okay too.
9: Yeah, that poor little raccoon. I hope it stays out of the dumpster.
0: Oh my gosh.
11: Combs says she is not trained in animal CPR, but she did what she could in the moment to save the little guy. As for Otis, he has been charged with DWI, dumpster diving under the influence.
3: Oh my goodness.
0: I'm telling you, maybe everywhere is just a little weird. Maybe it's not just Austin, Portland, and Seattle.
3: Yeah, maybe.
0: It's just a little weird everywhere. Okay, so a reminder, big reminder, we will not be around next week. We are going into what is called the Klingon pain ritual. I have to charge my pain sticks, and I have to go through a hallway. People will jab me, so I will not be. No, I'm taking the wife on a birthday trip down to the seaside. So we'll be gone, but we'll be back the week after. And then not too long after that, we're going to get disrupted because of Texas Linux Fest. So we'll try to just get the calendar page updated. I'll try to remember to do that for you. Links to what we talk about today, all the things we talked about. Do you know where those are? Weeklylaunch.rocks. Can you believe it? Weeklylaunch.rocks. That's where you can find all of that. When we are live, it's on a Tuesday. We have a mumble room going. We're in the podcasting 2.0 apps of your choice, as well as jblive.tv. And recently, we've been experimenting with a video stream at jblive.tv and on the various commercial video stream destinations. So it's really a truly live vibe if you join us Tuesday. Of course, we'll be out Wednesday morning in your podcast app of choice. Shout out to editor Drew, and we're coming for you, Brent. And we'll see you all in 2 weeks.

0: 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My name is Chris.
1: My name is Wes.
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0: Hello, gentlemen. Well, coming up on the show today, it is the end of my 65-day challenge of dropping the iPhone, dropping Google, and saying goodbye to Apple. Were the free software solutions good enough? Stay tuned and find out. 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And man, is it slick. 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My image system's on Tailscale. All my stuff. Jellyfin, all of it now. 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I love it. It's going to change your game. 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Tailscale.com. And then let them know we sent you somehow. Because we don't have a URL. So just go to tailscale.com. Let them know we're there. You know? And before we go any further, let's say time-appropriate greetings to that mumble room. Hello, Virtual Lug. Hey, everybody.
3: Hello, Chris.
4: Hello. Chris, Brent, and Wes.
1: Hello.
5: Strong crew.
0: And we have a whole other, like, echelon up in the quiet listening up there as well. Just fantastic. So nice to have everybody there. We're going to talk a little bit about Mumble today, actually. We're kind of in a unique position where all three of us hate talking about the show on the show. It's just there's so many other things we could talk about, right? And it's just not particularly what we want to spend our time doing. But we also have a really good problem, and that is the show has grown tremendously in the last year, starting around April, and specifically in November and December, we've seen tremendous growth. And we thought maybe we should touch on a few things that we kind of toss out there all the time on the show. We kind of mention a matrix room, or we'll mention Mumble.
1: Yeah, what is that matrix room? I've been trying to figure it out.
0: Matrix? That sounds like something you sleep on. And the reason why we wanted to spend a little time talking about it is because all of these are free software projects that we dog food. You know, we eat our own dog food on this stuff, and we gain experience running these things at scale with the world's largest Linux podcast audience, and it integrates into our coverage here on the show. But it also, it's just kind of like they're great accessories to the show, and it's a great community to participate in. And so there's a lot of newcomers that we felt like we should bring up to date kind of at the beginning of the year, and we can kind of point back to this. And then later on, I do want to do my drafting OS update, see if it's stuck or not. Or,
1: you know, I think it's a worrying sign that you can't remember the name of the project. Like, maybe you've been dialing back with the iPhone. Uh-oh.
0: Don't you think it's a worrying sign that I have these AirPods in my ears now, too? Well, I mean, yeah. So, before we get to that, though, let's take a moment and let's talk about this little podcast that's nearly at 500 right now, just a few weeks away. And let's start with Mumble. Mumble is our virtual lug, and Mumble is an application that is open source, and it uses Opus Audio, so it's a really high quality, and it's really low latency. And we have had, I think, since episode one, Mumble on. And it's been, you know, the dumbest idea I ever had that worked out great. You know? Don't you guys think, like, here's an idea, let's every single week, let's do a Linux podcast on the internet, live. No censor, no beeps, where anyone in the world can join our Mumble room and hang out with us and say whatever they want. And we have a couple of ground rules in there, and folks like Minimac help us make it possible. Where it's like, we check your audio, we make sure it's, you know, you got headphones and that kind of stuff.
1: Yeah, understand that we are trying to do a live show.
0: And that's it. And we're at 500 episodes almost, 495 episodes, and it's just been some of the best contributions that you could expect. I mean, beyond what you could expect, I think. Just been incredible. And if I would have told you, like in a business meeting where we worked at a corporation where we were planning our content as part of a meeting, and I said I want to bring in internet randos live, and I'm going to jack them right into the mixer, and put them, and I'm going to have them on a record track, and anything they say is going to go into the show, they would have rejected that idea right then and there.
1: It's interesting too with Mumble because there's like, it's both. A sort of a little barrier to entry because it's not quite as easy to get set up with and use as maybe your Discords or the like. But the flip side is it's just been pretty darn reliable and it doesn't change a bunch, right? Like we're not worrying about like, oh gosh, the Mumble direction's going to change. They're no longer going to have our use case in mind. And it's not like it's inactive. It's just looking. Their last commit was 2 weeks ago. They had a release back in September. So it's not like a busy project, but it's alive.
0: Just where you'd like it, actually.
2: You know, Chris, if you remember a few years ago, I started connecting to Mumble, and that's kind of how my JB, let's call it my JB career started. But I remember that moment because I was in an off-grid cabin on a holiday, kind of. And I was like, I feel like connecting to the Mumble Room for the live show. And I did it from a cell connection in this tiny cabin, off-grid cabin, which is memorable, but more so because, you know, that's where I got to hang out with a lot of the people that are still there today and got me to be more involved in the show and to where I am sitting in the seat today as well. So I got to say, Mumble did it for me.
0: I feel like when people try Mumble, they have one of those universal experiences of, oh, I really enjoy chatting with other folks who know what I'm talking about. A lot of times in my daily life, people don't know what I'm talking about when I talk about Linux stuff or open source stuff or networking stuff or whatever it might be, hardware stuff. And when I go to Mumble, they do know what I'm talking about.
1: Yeah, but you get that little taste of real-time interaction that can be hard to come by.
0: So jupiterbroadcasting.com/mumble for the info on that. And then Mumble itself is an open source app that's probably, well, you can get it from their website or you can get it as a Flatpak or a Snapple or you can get it through your, distro. I don't know how you Linux or what you're doing. All right.
1: See, if you call them Snapple packages, I almost like them more now.
0: I know. Right. I mean, I think they could use some love, bro. I think they could use it. And then while we're on open source and communities, we talk about Matrix a lot. And this is one where the show really had to go to school. We did it on a lark, set it up real quick.
1: Synapse school.
0: And then we discovered that Synapse, especially early Synapse, had some scaling issues. We also discovered that there was a community there and that we had to scale quick. And now we have it on some 96 core monster on Linode, but it's a very active community. And we use it for our live chat and our live streams right now. We have title bots in there, thanks to listener Gamma, that collect title suggestions and then we vote on them afterwards. And kind of like a Discord server or a Slack server, we have different rooms for different topics. And so depending on what you're interested in or which show you follow, we have different rooms. So we have Linux Unplugged rooms. We have Coda Radio rooms. We have meetup locations. And one area that we've recently rolled out that we wanted to make you aware of is we've added a jobs room. And this is for people that have jobs or for people that are looking for jobs in our community. Because we've had people reach out that have positions they're trying to make people aware of, or we have people that have just recently lost work. And the chances are, if the person hiring or the person looking for a job are part of the Jupiter Broadcasting community, they're probably more qualified than 90% of your other candidates. And so we've already seen some success in this job room, guys. I don't know if you checked it out, but
1: yeah, it's pretty great to see.
0: bit.ly/JupiterJobs. It's also just in our Matrix space, but if you want to go right to it, it's bit.ly/JupiterJobs. And that'll take you to the job board room where people are posting and looking.
2: I've been impressed. There's already 65 or so people in there, and tons of really interesting stuff has come by. I've sort of turned all the notifications on for this one because I was kind of curious to see where this would go. And I got to say, it's been super active, and the stuff that's been in there has been fascinating. If I was in certain locations, there's some European stuff that sounds fascinating and some stuff down in the US as well, but it's totally worth looking at. It's kind of like the Hacker News Jobs thing, but better.
0: Also, shout out to Dan Johansson, who has been in the Mumble Room every show for years now. Usually the first in there, almost always, 99.9% of the time, the first person in there, too. So Dan's in there again today, and Dan's boosting, too, these days. Dan, thank you so much for your contributions. It's always nice seeing you in there, too.
4: You're welcome.
1: Yeah, and, we don't really want to go through all the work and the talking into the void if there's not people to be here live with us, right?
0: It gives it an energy. It's a lot. And we have shows that are offline. We get to enjoy both. And I do enjoy both types of shows. While we're kind of on things that are chat rooms, we do also have a Telegram group, if that's your flavor. I think, you just find that at jupiterbroadcasting.com/telegram to get to that. Or you can just search around in there. And we also have a new contact page that maybe we could spend a second here, boys, and talk a little bit about that. Because When you go to the Jupiter Broadcasting contact page or you go to Linux Unplugged contact page, that goes into an inbox that all of us can see. Brent often is the one that's primarily watching that, though.
2: Yeah, I'm sort of trying to get an idea of the threads after each show. Some shows we get tons of feedback, like the backup one we just had. Tons of feedback, really interesting, some great new ideas from listeners, and it expands our knowledge of the topic as well. So that's been always great. But sometimes it's just like random stories in there or like little tips of new tech that we hadn't even heard of. So all of that's amazing. And I would totally encourage everyone to, you know, if you have one of those like shower thoughts and you think we would like to hear it, send it on in. That's a great way to do it. So that's jupiterbroadcasting.com/contact.
1: Small correction here. 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
0: I forget about the t.me. Yeah. Yeah. Okay. t.me/jupiterbroadcasting. Thanks. See, that's why it's nice having real-time follow-up. Yeah. All right. So just want to get that out there. The contact stuff is just kind of steaks and potatoes for you guys, but something probably to know about.
1: Yeah, and we like receiving them. There's a lot of fascinating stuff.
0: Yeah.
1: So please don't hesitate to reach out.
0: Speaking of going to school, like a lot of times after we cover something, I mean, the first week or two, sometimes it's a lot of opinions, a lot of different like ideas and follow up that we eventually incorporate back into the show too. So yes, it is actually kind of part of keeping the show healthy and keeping us honest and keeping the focus on getting things right.
2: Yeah, and certainly telling us when we got it wrong, because that happens from time to time.
0: No.
1: Which we value.
0: No, never. If you're new, you may not be familiar with Jupiter.tube. That's a project in a box for us where we are learning a lot. It's a PeerTube instance. That's a self-hosted YouTube, kind of. And we do our live streams there. And then for a while, we keep an archive of the various live streams up there so you can catch them after the fact if you wanted to get something. We don't make it easily available like in an RSS feed like we do for our members, but it stays up there for a while. And it has been not always perfect. In fact, just recently it's so funny, you guys. I swear to God, this is a true story. Before self-hosted last week, I was kind of getting everything set up. It's like a couple hours before we go live. And I was just thinking to myself, man, it's so nice that we run our own PeerTube and, you know, I don't have to worry about any of the script monkeys at YouTube that are taking it down for maintenance right as I'm trying to go live. It's just always available. And if the only time it ever is down is when I'm working on it because I'm the one that runs it. And it's totally not, you know, going to be down right now because I'm about to do my own show. So I wouldn't take it down now, of course.
1: I can't be doing maintenance while I'm going live, right? Could I?
0: Yeah. So, of course, I go live and the PeerTube instance doesn't start. And of course, this was a week when I had linked it everywhere. I was like, hey, we're going to be live this afternoon. I put it in Telegram. I put it in Twitter. I put it in Matrix. I put it on Discord. I put it everywhere. And I even like went out of my way to say, hey, you can use this link after the stream too. It'll still be valid. The stream will stay up. You're going to love it. Just use this link. It's a good link. It's a valid link. And of course, it doesn't work. And the stream doesn't start. And the first thing you do on PeerTube when you're troubleshooting is you generate a new post, which creates a new link. So I contacted Wes while I was live already doing self-hosted. I'm like, Wes, can you take a look at PeerTube? I don't want to make a new link. And you went looking. And I don't know if you found anything.
1: I mean, there were some suspicious errors in the log, sort of like some unknown IDs. Maybe something got sort of half started or hadn't ran into an error. But I mean, nothing was wrong on the server itself. So
0: when in doubt.
1: Yeah, I think maybe too, it was sort of the right, you know, toggling of, because there's a lot of delays in the system. And so like the right toggling of like a clean Docker compose stack, as well as like a clean reset of the, you know, piping off the feed to actually send it over to PeerTube to be restreamed.
0: Right. Yeah. Yeah. I was toggling that on my end while you were restarting the services and one of the combinations or whatever fixed it.
1: Locked.
0: So I was like, oh yeah, that's the downside to hosting your own stuff is sometimes you have to fix it on the fly.
1: The nice part is we can reboot it whenever we want.
0: Yeah. And this is hosted on Linode. And this is one of the ways we can put something that gets a lot of traffic because we're streaming video. And the way PeerTube works is it uses a web torrent to get the video rolling. And then as people join it, it begins to do a peer-to-peer thing. So initially, we invest a lot of data. And then as people join the stream, they kind of build out a peer-to-peer stream. But it's been a fascinating test of Linode. And it's been a fascinating test of just like how much we can throw at it. And then also, it's been interesting to use Nix in this server capacity up there and kind of learn the best practices for using Nix as a server, which I think have been really, really beneficial and really educational. In fact, it's one of my favorite servers to work on now because it's so clean.
1: Just simple. Yeah.
0: Mm-hmm.
1: It just works. It's been very nice.
0: And so the live stream we do here is on Sundays at noon Pacific, 3 p.m. Eastern over at jupiter.tube. And that's kind of just an extra, Benny. I mean, the main focus by 99% of the audience is on the audio downloads. And so that remains our focus. But it's up there mostly as a way for us to also build out like a set of available APIs. Our website ties into the PeerTube API to update aspects of the website in real time. And it'll be piped into our podcasting 2.0 support for the live stream in the future for the lit tag when we get there. So it sort of acts as infrastructure. So it's not really necessary that the videos take off over there, which is fine if you want to watch it over there, because it also offers basically services for that we need for the back end.
1: Yeah, right.
0: It's kind of nice.
1: It's really neat. And we can, you know, host it ourselves. We have full control over it. Sure. Yeah, we got to provide for that. But I think our next step there is we, you know, we didn't quite make the jump to 5.0.
0: Mm.
1: There is now a 5.0.1 point release that we should probably give a shot.
0: Mm-hmm. I think we will. The other thing that sets us apart a little bit is we do have a membership system. We wrapped up our Patreon at the end of last year, kind of just in time, too. You guys probably saw this, but a author over at The Information did a 2-month deep dive into Patreon. And the heavy hitting information is actually on their Twitter feed, because the whole article is actually behind a paywall. But the bits you need to know about discrimination settlements, sketchy stock sales, failed projects, staffing issues, money issues, all of this is in a Twitter thread that is public with screenshots. And I'm concerned about Patreon because I think a lot of folks in the free software community have used it to fund development or use it to fund their production of their podcast. And I think Patreon is a significant problem that if I were using it for, you know, a percentage of my income right now, I did migrate off. And I just recommend others do it too. Maybe they'll be all right. You know, they might be fine. I'm not trying to like fearmonger here. I just think if this is how you make your living and you pay your bills, you really better start thinking about this.
1: It's tough, right? Because like we've seen, there's a certain, you know, it lowers the barrier to entry, because if you already have a Patreon account, it's really easy to be like, yeah, okay, I will set this up. I've already entered payment info. I don't have to go find my wallet.
0: Yeah.
1: But then the downside of that, as with so many centralized things, is if Patreon's not doing well, is, you know, has bad business practices, it's not run well as an organization, whatever, or just starts having different aims than meets the use case for, say, an open source project, got to figure something else out.
0: Yeah.
1: And it's not trivial to take all of those subscriptions and sponsors and supporters with you to whatever new platform you land on.
0: Yeah, I was scared as hell because we kind of have a hybrid value for value model here. We take advertising to pay like a big portion of our costs, but it's very specific advertising that is sort of each deal has been custom worked out by me as I felt they were a good fit for the show. And they take a while to set those deals up. They're slow. You can't do a bunch of those in a year. So what we've done is we've tried to diversify. That's the other thing. I've been doing this for 15 years, and I've learned that you got to diversify if you want to make your living online. And so ads is a portion, but we would prefer to always make much more of our income, as much as possible, from value that is contributed by the audience directly. Because I always want the audience to be the biggest customer. And so we've kind of set up a couple of systems for that. And the tried and true system that is supporting ongoing production that invests every day in all of the shows is our members. And that is like when we went independent again, that was one of the things I had to launch with, because I knew that was a foundational thing for us. And you can support the show at unpluggedcore.com. It gets you access to an ad-free version of the show, or you can get in a nice RSS feed with all the relevant metadata info, the live stream version, which is like 2 more shows, basically.
1: At least.
0: Yeah. I mean, that was something we wanted to do as a way to say thank you and contribute value back. We also have taken on, starting last year, boosts as a way to kind of tip a specific episode with a bit of value and a message to say, thank you for that production. I got value from your show. Here is something I'd like to say. And then we read those messages on the air. That is a really compelling system because there's no Patreon, there's no PayPal, there's no Stripe, there's no MasterCard, there's no Bank of America, there's no Zelle, there's no middleman there. It's an open network. It's kind of like, Patreon reminds me of using like AOL Instant Messenger or ICQ, and using Lightning is more like using XMPP or SMTP. It's an open protocol with an open network, so you can use whatever app you want. You can store it however you want. Maybe it's fully self-hosted. Maybe it's hosted by somebody, and there's no middleman. And it feels like if you're going to build a business on a technology, you want it to be the open source technology that's also an open network. And so that's what the Boosts do there. And that's been incredible. In December, I think it was, we ran a 30% split for the Graphene OS project. And we paid them out, I think it was like almost $200. We almost, you know, they got, so we gave them a 30% split for the, after we launched the Graphene OS challenge, we gave them a 30% split. And that was just a way to kick back because we got value out of that project.
1: Indeed.
0: And so now I've set up new splits with new contributions going to Podverse, which is the GPL podcasting 2.0 app, and to Fountain FM. And the way the Fountain FM works is that actually will make the other boosts get calculated into the Fountain FM charts. So now when people boost from anywhere in the Lightning Network, it will help our ranking on the Fountain FM charts, which is fantastic.
1: That's great.
0: Using the open network there, not making that just proprietary to Fountain FM. That's just kind of a way that we can, one of the technologies with the Boostagrams is this split capability. So Wes, Brent, and myself get a split. The network gets a split, and then the open source projects that we put in there get a split. And that's all transparent. It does mean with some interfaces, you have to approve more times. Like when you do Albie at the podcast index, you have to approve it for every single split individually.
1: Right. Like a client side figures out what the splits are, how to apply them, and then you send each of the payments.
0: Yeah. So it's, but in other apps like Podverse on the phone, it just does it all automatically. And it's nice because it's right there. You get to see all the receipts. You get to see all the accounting right there, which is a total flip on the sponsorship model. And it's a total flip on all the other models where people can turn off their numbers on Patreon. Every sat to every person, how much they each got, how much the show got, it's all right there in transparency. We like that a lot. We're working on bringing that to the member feeds this year too. True Grit's boosted in this week about that. And yes, we are working on that. But we've expanded beyond just Boosts for ways that we have the Mumble Room, people contribute, but also our GitHub has been a tremendous resource for our community over the last year. And our community built us a new website. If you go to jupiterbroadcasting.com, that's not made by us. That is made and maintained by our community. It's incredible. And so they've made the podcasting website that they want, which they thought of stuff we never would have thought of. And there's more projects there, Brent. More projects coming, more things to support some of the podcasting 2.0 initiatives.
2: Yeah, I think we have a long list of things we want to try to get in there. And I think transcriptions was one that feels recent that maybe we might get to. I know a whole bunch of RSS feed stuff is on your mind too, Chris. And so I think, I don't know, it just keeps on going over there. I don't think you want to miss anything. So go check it out.
0: Yeah, it just depends on what you want to participate in. The reason why we wanted to mention all of this is simply you can just listen and enjoy the show, and we're happy that you did. Or if you're looking for a W, you know, if you're looking for a win, something that scratches an itch where you can contribute and you the results of your contribution show up on air, they show up on the website. You didn't have to go through a committee. You didn't have to sit in multiple meetings. You could just do a little bit of work and get a win. If that, and you want to be around people who like the same stuff you like, we wanted to bring this up. And a lot of the stuff, not everything, but just about darn near everything we've talked about today is listed with links at jupiterbroadcasting.com/community.
1: I love seeing folks who are just popping in asking, you know, hey, has anyone else done this or thought about doing it this way? And if you ever want people to help sort of rubber duck debug or just shoot ideas around, toy with things, I've been surprised how many times you see stuff where it's like, I've thought about that, or I've tried that tool, and here pops someone else who either needs some help with it or has some great ideas I've never thought of.
0: Yeah, I want to give one last, like, underscore plug for our Matrix chat room. Matrix is in a special place right now, where it's still in the early adopter phase, and it's probably going to be in a prolonged early adopter phase. But what that means is the signal there is extremely high. The conversations generally are very level-headed and very respectful.
1: As long as Chris isn't taking part in them. Yeah.
0: I do have a very short fuse for adults that can't figure out how to communicate together online. I'm a 40-plus year old man. I do not have time for people that have not figured out how to communicate. But when people on general, it's, you know, when you consider how many thousands of people we have in there, it's been a non-issue. And so many great conversations happen in there from so many different angles. It is tremendous because there's such crap online these days on social media and all these, and to have this place that is like an island of the last bastion of good people, it is really something. Not that all of the places aren't great, but oh, I just want to say thank you to our Matrix community. You make it worth running that big server. Linode.com/unplugged. That's where you go to get the $100 and to support the show. 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They have 11 data centers online today. They're bringing on another dozen this year. And they've been at this for nearly 19 years, making the best platform to run Linux. And they've invented technologies that have been contributions to this stack over the years. They've become their own ISP, and they have pushed Linux forward in the data center since before AWS was a twinkle in Bezos's eye. And the performance is incredible. You guys know I wouldn't use it unless that was the case. And the reliability has been rock solid. We've been a customer for about 3 years or so, but I have friends that have been a customer for like a decade, and they have absolutely nothing but good things to say. Linode's been rolling out screaming fast new NVMe-based block storage as well. So their block storage is getting faster. Their host storage is fast. They have AMD EPYC processors, if that's your thing, and an easy-to-use dashboard that brings it all together. After you've been using Linode for more than just a minute, if you're like me, you're going to start appreciating the API, not because you're like an API guy, I'm not, but because it just makes things quick and simple, and you could take advantage of things like their command line client on the Linode that you're on. So before you do something drastic, you could just issue a command with that CLI app to do a snapshot. Or, like, this is how I get files up on the S3 object storage that I want to link out. Really easy to do that. Plus, they have really good customer service. So if you want to know how to use some of these services and tooling, like their S3 compatible object storage, like their cloud firewalls, like their powerful DNS manager, if you ever have any questions, the support's there to help you. I mean, 365, you call them up on Christmas, tier one's going to help you right then and there. 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It's because they had to build a business that could compete in ways that some of these other cloud duopolies are just simply not architected to compete. 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
1: Well, the people are demanding it. It's time for a Giraffine OS update. I mean, it's been a while now. You've had time to get out of the honeymoon phase, I think. Live life day to day. Remember what it used to be like on that other platform we're not going to name. How you doing, Chris?
0: Well, you know, I remember the first couple of weeks were really great. That was fun.
1: You kind of discovery, like, oh, it is possible for this to be, you know, not trash.
0: Yeah. Yeah, because I kind of went in with low expectations. Because I thought, you know, Giraffine OS, how could it compete with iPhone, right? Like this, you know, I just kind of buy into the iPhone hype, and I'd switched away from the Android around Pixel 3 era. I kind of was fading at the end of the Nexus line.
1: Right.
0: And then kind of faded completely after the Pixel 3. And I just, around the iPhone 7, I just switched over and just got on their membership program and got a phone every year and just forgot about it. But, you know, I could see Apple's incentives changing over the years, especially if they have a reduction on iPhone sales, which, by the way, seems like is exactly what I said is happening. They're seeing a massive drop off in sales because turns out when things get expensive and, you know, it costs more just to get from work to home, people don't want to buy $1,000 phones every year.
1: Right.
0: And one of the first things you can cut back on is a fancy phone because your current phone's working good enough. And so Apple needs to continue to drive that revenue, and they're going to have to get that revenue somewhere else. And they're going to turn inward on their billion users. So my thought was, let's start to distance ourselves from that. It's not an immediate problem, but it's going to be a problem someday in the future. Let's distance ourselves. Let's get that work done now. But at the same time, very concerned about Google. You know, I've mentioned it before, but we saw that story from the New York Times about the dad who had a couple of photos on his phone because he's doing telemedicine for his kid. Google suspended his 15-year-long account, sent all of the details, every email, every chat, every text message, because he used Google Voice and Google Fi, every photo. They did a complete export of his entire account, gigs and gigs and gigs, and automatically sent it all over the police for them to go through it, to find anything they want. And then they disabled his account, which disabled his phone line, and they've refused to re-enable it because of policies. And so I was looking at this reality of Apple becoming more hostile and Google clearly already being too hostile. And I thought, okay, it's time to take action, start building something that I thought I could adopt, that eventually I could have my family members adopt. And that was, you know, pretty much the end of the goal. But I realized I needed to put a date on it because there was going to be some point where I'd want to bail, where I'd want to be like, screw it, I just got to go back to the iPhone for tonight. And then once you do that, it just sort of, it's a right. snowball.
1: Because, then it's still built into your habits. You still need it to do some certain task. And that means you can't really get rid of it.
0: And that moment came about a week and a half, 2 weeks ago. My daughter had her first concert. She was very excited about it. And we had like 15 friends and family show up for this thing. It was this massive thing. And she was the star of the night. She was beaming. And I wanted to capture as much of it as I could. And I was just struggling with the Google phone camera app thing, just so laggy and slow sometimes. I mean, other times great, and the Zoom was better than what I could get on the iPhone, but it also just missed so many shots. And that's when I had the realization, like, this has always been a problem for me with Android devices, and I think Apple is just a little closer to the hardware.
1: Yeah,
0: the effects are applied real time, so you see them in the preview. What you see in the preview is what you get in the shot. And I think they take the picture like a few milliseconds before you've

0: You know, like I really like having it on my phone. I like having it integrated with Image, and I'll get to that. And I like having all of that workflow. But what am I trying to achieve here? And is this problem greater than my goal? And I came to the conclusion that it wasn't. That if this is something I'm going to do, then I can just bring a damn camera. And it'd probably get a better picture anyways. And then I really will get the shot I wanted.
1: That's true.
0: So that was, but I had a couple of moments where I had to really kind of get down to the basic principles of why am I doing this? What are my motivations? Is this worth proceeding? Another one was, you know, the Apple ecosystem's a monster. We all know this. My particular habits were the HomePods and the Apple TV. They're like peanut butter and jelly, man. And it works so great. Like whatever you're watching on the Apple TV when you got an iPhone and you got the watch, whatever you're watching on your TV, automatically the controls show up on your watch. And you can pause the TV. You don't do nothing. You just hit play. The whole system, like through DNS broadcast, figures out what's going on and the controls just show up on your watch. I lost all that. I couldn't send audio to the HomePods, couldn't control the Apple TV. Ecosystem punishment, right? You know what? This is the tax. You got, you know, eventually you end up paying the tax. And one of the things I was able to do to work around this was I slid in a little home assistant. I brought in a middleman, and the home assistant bridges the gap. And so I have widgets now on my phone that control the playback of my different televisions in the house here. So you can see here, Wes, it looks like on the main Apple TV right now, they're playing music.
1: Oh, yeah. At home. Delightful.
0: Yeah. And then you can see the bedroom TV isn't playing anything right now.
1: So you can just pause their music right now.
0: Yeah, or it could. Mm-hmm. Or I could skip to the next track. Yeah. So
1: you hate this tune.
0: I told them not to listen to that. But I just have widgets on my home screen that control the two different.
1: That looks great.
0: Television boxes. Yeah, it's fantastic. And I can send stuff to them, and I can put the HomePods on here if I want. So utilizing Home Assistant kind of bridged that gap and made up for the ecosystem tax. So I didn't have to replace the Apple TV. I don't have to replace the HomePods.
1: And obviously, for anyone who's somehow never listened to self-hosted, you're just like a little bit bought into the whole Home Assistant platform already. So sort it wasn't anything you had to set up now.
0: Sort of runs the entire place.
1: Yeah.
0: HAL 9000 is alive and well in Lady Jupes. And then, of course, you got to replace some of the cloud services, guys. You know, we talked about Photos. That was my big one. Got to replace Photos. Image is really pulling its weight here. Photo Prism was great. But Image, if you're on Android, is so unbeatable. It's everything I liked about Google Photos, where it has a really clean app. It's, you can use it as your main gallery app to just view your photos.
1: Nice.
0: And it automatically upgrades your photos in the background, or uploads your photos in the background when you connect to Wi-Fi.
1: Perfect.
0: You don't do nothing. It just does it. And then they've got a super fast, clean web UI. They have focused on speed the entire time, and they're adding features on, like they just added sharing.
1: Oh, that's nice. Okay.
0: Yeah.
1: I've been curious because I know we talked about it a little bit, but it was so new. I was kind of letting you try it out, wait and see to see, like, it's going to be definitely sharing is something they're like, I kind of need if I'm going to really invest in the platform.
0: Yeah. It's definitely still new. They even warned that on their GitHub. But yeah, the files are just sitting on the file system, right? It's not like they're in some sort of weird proprietary format or anything.
1: Even better.
0: So it's just sitting on top of that.
2: And why did you feel like you had to move away from Photo Prism? Because when we touched on it a few months ago, you were like totally jazzed about it. But it sounds like that tune's changed a little bit for you.
0: I might go back. I wanted one thing, right? So I wanted one app. I didn't want to have to like put together a bunch of stuff. And when I was on the iPhone, I had no choice but to use PhotoSync. And then I might as well use Photo Prism on top of that to get some of the AI features.
1: Right. Because you didn't have it. It didn't come with your first tool. So you needed to add something anyway.
0: But with Image, if you're on Android, the integration is so tight. It's like Google Photos, where it just is a really small, clean, lean app for viewing photos locally. It uploads to the background. Super fast on both ends. And then they're layering on the face recognition and stuff like that. And I'm fine with that approach. Build it up and get it there.
1: Yeah. If you get me my photos in a place and I can look at them on the web.
0: Yeah. Right. This is IMMICH. And it's, you know, it's a simple Docker Compose setup on the server side. And it's a simple app to install from your favorite app store. And you're good to go. I'll probably go back to Photo Prism at some point, too, and just have it look at the same directory.
1: Compare and contrast.
0: There's a few things that I haven't figured out. Probably the most embarrassing from switching from the iPhone is music. I really don't know what to do about music. Like, I want to go with my own collection again. But
1: yeah, I was going to say, what's the goal here? Are you trying to totally get off all the streaming services? Or just have another option to have, you know, easily display and play back what you do happen to have

0: in your own.
1: It just feels like all the playlists suck so bad on all these streaming services, and I only want like a few hundred songs. So why restream the same few hundred songs when I could just download them, set them up on a player, cache them locally, and just listen to them?
0: It's all Dean Martin, isn't it?
1: Yeah, it's all Dean Martin.
2: Chris,
1: yeah.
2: Has Jellyfin played a part here for you in a possible solution? Because I know we've had the Jellyfin challenge this month, and I wondered about that.
1: I started going down that path, but my problem is like I don't like anything I'm using to like collect the music, organize the music, and then, you know, Jellyfin would just be one of the front ends, but it's the back end that I don't like. And here's the embarrassing thing. This is where it gets embarrassing. Is the whole family is on like the Apple plan.
2: Right.
1: Which I pay for. I'm the jerk that pays for like five other people.
0: So here you are paying for these services that you're like, no, I'm not going to touch them.
1: Well, so what I inevitably just ended up doing, this is just a temporary fix, but I did it.
0: Temporary.
2: Yeah.
1: I put the Apple Music app on Android. And
0: I didn't know they had that.
1: Yep. Okay. Yep, they do. They do, dude. They do. It's about as good as it is on the iPhone, which is to say mediocre.
0: Can you write an Android app in Swift?
1: Yeah. And then what I do is I just downloaded all the songs because you can download them locally. So I just went and downloaded a few playlists, saved them on the phone. And since I've been on Android, I've just been listening to however many songs this is. It doesn't tell me. I've just been listening to these on loop. It's getting bad. It's getting embarrassingly bad. And I just did like a six hour road trip on Saturday, and it was all the same music.
0: Now, are you limited by how much you can store locally? I mean, obviously disc and stuff, but by the app?
1: No, not by the app. No, okay. Just by disc.
0: I mean, that seems like a pretty reasonable middle ground.
1: Oh, and they're...
0: If you have to, given your circumstances, pay for that service already.
1: And they're lossless.
0: Right.
1: They have like all these crazy codecs and stuff. And I'm already paying for it. But I don't know. It feels so cheesy to like move away from Apple and move away from the iPhone, get on Giraffe OS, and then end up using Apple Music.
0: You can still work, you know. I mean, like start collecting more things in the background.
1: Yeah. And that's the nice thing about a streaming service is, you know, once every now and then you find a new band or a new song and then, you know, so yeah.
2: But this strategy does go against one of your like pillars for the year, which is self-sovereign approaches. So this, you know, doesn't really solve that. So it feels like there's room for improvement here. And it sounds like also you're looking for suggestions.
1: I am. I'm kind of curious, you know, a real solid workflow to like collect music and serve it up, I suppose. It's always it's an ongoing quest. We talk about it on self-hosted quite a bit too. It's just fine. It's just sort of silly. I ended up on Apple Music. Yeah. But I might stick with it for a while because I'm going to pay for it.
0: Yep.
1: Even if I don't use it, they're all using it.
0: I mean, if it works, they, you know, they integrate it with the system. You can hit play and pause, does Bluetooth. You can cache it locally.
1: Funny what Apple selectively creates apps for Android for. Notice there wasn't an iMessage app in there.
0: Now, does Apple Music have Chromecast support?
1: I don't know. I don't think it does, actually. And I don't think it has AirPlay support either. So, you know, let's see. No, it does not. It does not offer any kind of... No kind of remote casting of any kind.
0: Shucks.
1: Yeah. Go figure, right?
0: Now, have you heard the good word about VLC?
1: Yeah. Actually, really happy with the VLC app. I've set up my, all my Wyze cams come into a Docker Wyze bridge that creates RTMP streams. And I fed all those RTMP streams into VLC. But because everything's over Tailscale, it's their Tailscale IP. So anywhere I'm at, I can pull up any of the cameras in Jupes. Using just good old VLC, I don't have to have any weird apps, and I can just immediately, over Tailscale, anywhere in the world, pull up a camera feed. See, there, boom, there's the driveway.
0: Hey, look at that.
1: Look at that. I'm pulling up the driveway right now, and I can see that the whole family must be out somewhere, because nobody's in the driveway. And that's just using VLC. It's fantastic. You know, while I'm talking about family, I think this is an area where I'm a little kind of lukewarm, because I know this is going to bug some people in the audience. There's not a large device selection here, guys. If you want to use Giraffe OS, you're looking at the Pixel hardware. Now, you can pick up used Pixels for a good price. But, you know, if you maybe had an old Moto around or an LG phone or a OnePlus, you're not putting Giraffe OS on it. And that's kind of unfortunate because for kid devices, they can go through those things. And it's really nice to be able to just find a good budget Android device and then to be able to put a good reliable OS on there. And Giraffe OS relies on hardware components that are in the Pixel devices for its security. And so it's just not going to happen. So I think that could be viewed as a negative of Giraffe is that it's not available for other devices, but the reason is for good reasons. So not a full negative.
0: It does make it a little less flexible for how you're going to deploy it, which is something we sort of come to expect in a lot of our open source solutions, right? But yeah, if there's good reasons for it, it makes sense.
2: And Chris, how are you feeling about hardware quality? I know you've been using Pixels before, but this is quite a jump from version to version. So I'm curious how that feels in your hand. And
1: yeah, it's big. I got the big one, right? I got the big XL Pro one or whatever. It's big, but I like it a lot. The screen's really good. Fingerprint reader under the glass is nice. Performance has been pretty decent, except for the camera app. Battery life has been better than I expected since I'm not running a bunch of the Play services for push. Yeah, I'm happy. Are you happy you got one during this challenge? Are you happy with the build quality was?
0: Yeah, it's been a nice upgrade from the Pixel 3, that's for sure. I've been having a lot of fun playing with the camera. I mean, it's not perfect. I've noticed some of the same flaws. Sometimes the app is a little, you're like, yeah, you must be doing a lot of processing because you're kind of chugging right now. But for like slower, more composed shots, it's been really nice. And there's a lot of shiny little features. I'm still figuring out what pieces of the Google and other ecosystems I do or don't want in the short or long term. And I've definitely gotten pretty used to, say, like being able to yell at my Pixel 3 to just have it, you know, like ubiquitously, and have it do simple things like, I don't know, pull up an app in the car or, you know, switch things around. I've not enabled anything like that at the moment, but kind of considering it. I was also debating, like, and curious what you're using. Like, what are you sticking with the stock Graphene keyboard? Have you switched in any fancy keyboard sort of setup? Because I realized too, I'd grown kind of used to like the Google keyboard on my old phone.
1: Yeah. Yeah. SwiftKey just re-updated. I'm playing around with, I put the Google board on there. I put the SwiftKey on there. I've been trying the stock one. Seeing what sticks. I think the Google board's probably the best one, but I'm sure they're probably collecting all kinds of information on that one. But it does feel like it's the most developed one. You touched on something that I wanted to follow up on, though, and that is Android Auto. Man, it sucks. It just really is a bummer. And it's not going to come. It's not going to happen for Graphene OS. It's just, you know, when you get a car with a screen because you want to use it, and then you end up switching device out so you can't use the screen.
0: That's
1: for that.
0: A shame. Yeah.
1: And then, you know, Volkswagen doesn't really properly take advantage of the screen real estate. They just have this crappy display of like the track information when you're doing Bluetooth. It just sucks. It is what it is. I'm living without it. I'm not loving it, but at least it works.
0: Yeah. Matt, see, this is one area where I just have a Bluetooth connection. So that's all I needed to replace.
1: Yeah.
2: I've got this weird cable that connects into the bottom of my phone. That seems to work pretty reliably. You might try that.
1: Oh, you're so funny.
2: Just, it only does audio though.
1: You're so funny. I got to have keyboard. I got to have audio controls on the steering wheel. I mean, I'm not, what am I, taking my hands off the wheel to skip or change tracks?
2: Yeah, it's dangerous. Don't do what I do.
0: It has been nice to sort of like replace things. Like I started using Shadow Weather instead of, you know, just the Google Weather, because I didn't need a ton from it. And it's not like I don't look at other weather sources anyway. But
1: Shadow Weather is great.
0: Yeah, I was really appreciating like the neat little graphics that they've got. It was really clear to go see like hour by hour.
1: And yeah, and they'll do a thing where they'll kind of like aggregate multiple weather sources and kind of give you like their modeling based on multiple inputs, which is really kind of a cool feature. I love Shadow Weather too for alerts. Some really, you can put in different locations. So I put in some spots where we've, you know, camped in the winter and gotten screwed. So now I get weather alerts proactively. So I'm just aware of the weather that's going on out there. Shadow Weather is a great one. So many great apps, but the unbelievable effing win for me in this entire thing, didn't see it coming at all, is freaking Nextcloud. Holy crap. What a winner. Surprising win of this 65-day challenge. And I just got to talk about it here for a second. And I want to start with a question that came in on the Matrix. Dudist of Men wrote in. And he wrote, we've heard about how you guys use S3 backend storage for Nextcloud in the cloud. But what about your local instance in Lady Jupes? What are the specific pros and cons of how you have it set up? He's tried the Docker container. And he was curious. Yeah, so we do run a Nextcloud instance on Linode using object storage. That's been working great.
0: Yeah.
1: But for this one, I just went and got the upstream Docker image, got their compose file, tweaked it a little bit. I am using a SQLite database, which is a big no-no, but it's been really simple. And then I have all the files on the local file system. So then I can just browse them normally using a terminal, or I can back them up with standard tools. I'm not using object storage in Jupes. But it's been, surprise how nice it's been, because I knew Nextcloud was useful for doing the pods. But I
0: of course, we've been using it for a while there.
1: No idea how great it was. No idea how great it was for personal use. Absolutely love it.
0: Yeah, you're making me think it's a high past time that I get my own Nextcloud going. Well, you've put in a lot of work to sort of build up a new ecosystem. You found new apps. You've spent some money in the Play Store, maybe. Who knows?
1: I did.
0: All of those seem like they might create a little bit of an incentive to stick around. But I know you. And sometimes you have particular needs. You have workflows that you've adapted to that you have for very legitimate reasons. And, you know, you're not afraid to have multiple ecosystems in your life. I'm just thinking, like, sometimes you get work done on a Mac. I remember a couple years ago you had that iPad Pro that was really meeting some needs for you. So I could see a world where maybe the iPhone sticks around. It's a device to take to kid events. It's just something you have. You don't need it with you, but sometimes it, you know, goes in the bag.
1: Yeah, I thought maybe it'd just kind of become like a toy after this was all done. When I started the challenge, I expected I'd just have an Android device I could test new installs on for coverage on the shows and that kind of thing. But no, I think it is going to stick because the ultimate goal overall is more achievable than I thought it was. If you're willing to stand some of these things up, or perhaps you substitute, instead of running your own Nextcloud, maybe you go get a Proton Mail account or Fastmail account.
0: Some service you're more comfortable with that isn't, say, Big G.
1: Yeah, exactly. So you could kind of take different passes at this, and you don't have to go as off grid with it as I did necessarily.
0: Okay, so
1: I think it will stick. Yeah, I think it's going to stick.
0: Moment of truth, then.
1: Yeah.
0: What happens with the old iPhone? Like, are you going to give it to? Is it going to be no longer readily available for you, or is it just going to be sort of, sitting on the desk in the studio?
1: That's a real challenge because part of what's going to let this drafting OS stick is I still have the Apple Watch for the iMessages that the family sends me. That is the sticky spot.
0: The ecosystem bites again.
1: Yeah. No. Ecosystem locked in. They got me, Wes. So that's a problem. It is a problem.
0: You know, it might be good for the kids to experience pure SMS like you did.
1: They were all worried I was going to make them switch when I started this. They all were like, Dad, you're not going to make us switch, are you? Even the wife said that, actually. The whole dang family.
0: First he came in with this Linux thing, and now...
1: Admittedly, I went into this thinking, could I make this work for them? So they were right. I don't know what I'll do there. It's such a pain in my butt. They're all hooked on it. Not just them two, but the extended family too. They're all hooked on the blue messages. So what I need is a solution that is viable that can forward those to like Telegram or Matrix or something like that. But thankfully, there isn't a Wear Watch worth owning at the moment, in my opinion. So I have time here, and I'll just continue to use this Apple Watch for a bit. And, till I have another solution for iMessage. I know there's a few out there, but none of them look very good. Such a frustrating thing, that they make the music app and they don't make it. So frustrating. So
0: close.
2: I'm curious about you, Wes. You've started this challenge along with Chris. And do you think you'll stick with Draphene on your new device? Or you think you might dabble back in the vanilla area?
0: No, that's an interesting question. I've thought about it a little bit. But I'm really enjoying how much more in control and aware of the pieces that go on in my phone. And like, in the past, I had like rooted phones and I'd played around with it a little bit more and tried other ROMs and stuff. But there was a time in the middle where it felt like it wasn't advancing at the same rate as what was going on in the world of Android. And it hadn't hit that same level as polish that I felt like was worth the limited amount of stuff that I need to do on my phone. I want a little flexibility. I like to be able to install, say, like whatever new VPN app is out there or terminal app or whatever, but I didn't need to be customizing it all the time. And Draphene's kind of a sweet spot where when I'm daily using it, I'm not often reminded, maybe if I'm installing some new weird app or something, but by and large, it just feels like a phone. I forget about that I've customized this, that I've installed some weird third-party operating system on there. But at the same time, like having the Play Store have to just respect the phone and not install stuff in the background whenever it wants. How do you migrate away from that?
1: Yeah. It has the Google stuff, having to ask for your permission to do stuff is hard to get away from.
0: I don't need AR services.
1: No, it sure wants to install AR services, but I don't need it. Trust me, I don't need it. And I feel like in a way this is opting out of that whole rat race, that whole upgrade cycle. But also it changes that balance of power. And I think maybe that's the biggest reason I'm sticking with it, is I feel like my relationship with Google is a lot more under my control. and my dependence on Apple is a lot less. Like where I have dependence now, that's mostly external dependencies. I can live with that for a while. Like I feel a lot better than I did. Like there was a lot of mountains that were climbed to get to this point, but the walk away, like the biggest like feature I could put on the list is I feel more in control of my data now. That's hard to really quantify, but it feels pretty damn good. 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And something I appreciate, kind of that long-term confidence that I think both Wes and I get, is the fact that Bitwarden is open source. It's trusted by millions of individuals, teams, and businesses out there, including tons of people in our own audience. I have a real sense of security there because open source means long-term. They can't rug pull us, but also it means that things can get improved and fixed and added, and we all get to see it. 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
2: If you want to send us some email feedback, linuxunplugged.com/contact for that. And I read them all, and I send all the really juicy ones to these two fellas. Max sent one in saying, well, actually apologizing for a late bat signal response, but just saying, hey, I'm going to be at scale, and I would love to meet the JB crew if you happen to end up there.
1: Well, all right, Max. Good to know.
2: Noted.
0: Thanks for writing in.
2: Midge also sent in a little tip. Chris, I think this is for you around your Rust Desk issues with the studio setup, the new studio setup that we have. Midge suggests, have you considered using Steam Remote Play as an alternative to your Rust Desk and Wayland issues?
0: Sure have not.
2: All you need to do is link a host and client once, and it works like a charm on all kinds of platforms. Mitch uses it to access their workstations at home, in the home office when they're on the road. Because it's built for game streaming, it's incredibly robust, and I've even used it on an LTE connection while traveling on high-speed trains around Europe. And as a bonus, you can even use the Steam Deck to log into your machines.
0: I do like the idea of you using the Steam Deck to control the OBS machine. That just seems fun.
1: It's funny. Like, I got to play around with that because I hear all kinds of unique and kind of fun sounding uses for Steam Remote Play. So he's just basically pointing it at the full desktop. And then you set it up on the remote end, and then you just got like a little link. You click that, pulls it right up.
0: Yeah, you've never played Linux Desktop? It's a pretty great game.
1: It's my favorite game.
0: It's a little crashy, but, you know, a lot of good games
1: are. It's way more fun than the video games I have on there.
2: I think it might be worth us trying this and maybe reporting back how it went. And if it was a staple in the studio, wouldn't that be kind of fun?
1: Hmm. Yeah. I like the idea that it performs well over LTE.
2: Now, in Linux Unplugged 494, that was the last episode, we talked about Restic and Borg and a bunch of other backup solutions, and we got quite a few pieces of mail in talking about that. But Martin had some feedback on Borg. After the last episode, I tried Borg with Vorta. I set up a backup to a NAS and to a cloud provider, PC Cloud, in just about minutes. It's super simple. I'm confident that my goldfish brain will remember the setup when I have to fiddle with it again in a few months. So thanks for the awesome tip.
1: Uh-huh.
0: Yeah, that's right, right there, right? The goldfish brain. That's what you're trying to like design towards, so you can know that if you come back, you do need to do some kind of recovery. It's going to be in a hairy situation, so you need to be able to understand it pretty quick and not be able to easily do something dumb.
1: Yep, that's well put.
2: Advait wrote in as well with a little bit of a Restic warning. Chris, you asked about some feedback for Restic, and I had heard, you know, our good buddy Alex had used it quite a lot. I think he's still using it, but I've never tried it myself. But Advait sends this warning. I was using Restic daily to back up my data files to an externally connected USB-C hard drive. It's been a while since that, but here's what I remember. One day I ran into integrity checks on my Restic backup file and found a bunch of fatal pack ID mismatch errors. So for a few months, and I didn't even know it, my daily backup file was actually corrupted and unrecoverable. I did some research and it seemed that Restic had no way to reliably prevent pack ID mismatch errors, nor does Restic actively report these errors when they do happen. So the user is not even aware of the errors as they're happening, unless there's some kind of manual check that you run. For me, this was a fundamental and very serious flaw in Restic. I immediately stopped using it and moved to something else, Free File Sync, for those who are interested. If the JB audience knows a simple way to mitigate this Restic flaw, please do share. And P.S., I'm happy to support your great podcast as a Jupiter.Party member. The main reasons I support your podcast is because you include chapters.
0: Aww.
1: You know, I've never heard of that as the reason to support the show. I know people love the chapters, but that's great.
0: I like the idea that, you know, content, so-so, but yeah. Your chapters. We'll take it. We will take it.
1: That's true. All right. That is a good war story. I've, you know, one of the things that does happen, so I do appreciate them taking the time to write in, is we hear a lot of like how amazing something is. We will hear some war stories, but it is good to get those in to kind of help balance the coverage. Figure it all out.
0: Well, and it just helps you make that decision because sometimes, you know, people have experiences where you're like, well, that used. Sometimes people have experiences where you're, you know, you can tell, yes, that was my intended use case. I better not choose that tool. Or the reverse, where, you know, you've heard the good things, you've heard some of the bad paths, but maybe, you know, you're not planning to store that much data or use it that way. And it could still be a good tool, but you've got a more realistic picture.
2: You know, I ran into almost an identical story this week on my brother's computer. You know, I suggested he switch to Linux years and years and years ago. He's been loving it. And but he had this problem with an old solid state drive that he had years ago that just failed on him. So he was like super cautious now. And so we set him up the last time we did it with like an automatic internal backup. So he has two hard drives in his laptop. One of them's just strictly used for mirroring his SSD.
0: This is Brent's backup services here. You're saying we set him up with?
2: Well, I like to lump him in there because I feel like I don't want to take all of the credit for things going wrong. But just this week, he was poking at those backups because we've been talking about upgrading him. And he was like, I should make sure those backups are working and stuff. And what he noticed was that they weren't working at all. And he couldn't explain it. It took us a while to figure it out. So what we were using, and this is maybe my warning, is we were using our snapshot, which has been fabulous for me. I've loved it. We would just set it up as a cron job and it was just running in the background. It was great for a long time. But what ended up happening and that we discovered this week, thankfully before a failure, was that I was just silently failing and creating the backups anyway. So even the folders, you know, all had the dates that they were supposed to run on and stuff. So it seemed like it was working, but it wasn't. So I think the warning here from the last piece of feedback in my little story this week is go have a look at your backups every once in a while. Make sure they're working as you expect, because sometimes, no matter what you're using, sometimes it's just a little something misconfigured, or maybe in my brother's case, his hard drive was starting to fail, which is why it was getting I/O errors and failing out. So good to kind of keep an eye on that. And also a good reminder for me to get a little bit more modern about my backup strategies.
0: I mean, it's tough. You know, validating your backups can be a non-trivial thing depending on the nature of the files and how you're taking those backups. And it's just a task you got to, like, remember to do. And it can be tricky to, you know, in limited time you might have for projects, like, to try to get that monitoring right and, like, really know that when something breaks in all of the different ways that it might be able to break, you'll actually get notified. That's why the whole, like, simple setup thing is can be really nice.
1: Yeah, that's it. That's why I often talk about it. Boy, I try to keep it simple. I'm a little concerned after that story, though, because I was checking out on the old presenter machine here, and I think I'm seeing errors from SDA.
2: Oh, no.
1: Yeah, they're still showing up even right now. I checked this earlier. Shoot. I'm a little concerned about this.
2: What kind of errors are these, Chris?
1: Just general, like, here it is. IO error, dev SDA, and then it gives me the sector, and it gives me a flag.
2: Oh, no. Oh, no.
0: Yeah. I've been suspicious of that sector for a while now.
1: Yeah, and that sector, and that sector, and that sector, and that sector, and that sector, because it's...
2: There's a lot of red in that log file.
1: There's a lot of sectors, yeah. Little concerned about that. And then also we have this ATA1 device reported invalid CHS sector. Oh, boy.
2: Oh.
1: Been a lot of errors. Oh, my gosh. Read FD, FPDMA queued. Oh, God, this machine's so screwed, you guys. This machine is.
2: No.
1: We just got the OBS machine replaced. It's unbelievable. And ain't nobody got time to just sit here and replace computers all the time.
0: Well, the RAM's still good. So we'll just sort of K-exec to a NixOS RAM box.
1: I mean, it's an old machine with an old CPU and that. But I was thinking, you know, we could just slap a different hard drive in there, put the Arc GPU in there. Might be fine. Might last a while. All right, we almost got like a pick too, but it's not quite a pick, but it's a backup tool that really hasn't been brought up on the show to this point. And we got an email into the show about it. I also got pinged on Matrix about it. So let's get it out there, Brent.
2: Well, Mr. Camago wrote in, and I smiled seeing this because Mr. Camago wrote in, I don't know, 6 months ago or so with another great little tip. So I just smiled even before I read it. But this was a great one. They say, I use Duplicacy with Dropbox as a backup strategy. And I had never heard of Duplicacy, which is Duplicacy. There's a lot of the, it's Duplicati and Duplicity. You got to kind of keep those separate in your mind. But Chris, have you ever heard of this one and used it?
1: Just from the audience, it hasn't made it on our list at the first pass because it's not open source. But if you're okay with spending some money, and honestly, if it's a really good backup tool, it's like $50. It's not a lot of money. It's kind of worth it.
2: Well, and what I noticed is it's actually free for personal use. So.
1: Oh, really?
2: That's something. I think it's $50 for a commercial license. So, you know, if you want to try some, it does have some neat technologies in the back end, but I thought maybe either of you could touch on that more so than I can.
1: Well, I thought the thing that was interesting about it is that it actually has the web UI on the front end. Because, I mean, that's been one of the things about all these tools that we've talked about is there's no real nice web front end. And, you know, when you're working at this in anger, you want to be able to get to that information fast. And that information is are the backups successful? Where are the errors? And how do I restore my data? And can I restore it to an arbitrary location? Now, what they do is they make their source code available on GitHub and you get source code access. So you can read the source code. You can see the source code. You can see what it's doing. In theory, you could hire an auditor to audit the source code.
0: Okay, so kind of like, you know, there's other projects in this, like Tarsnap, say.
1: Yeah.
0: You know, they're running the service in that case even, so it's even more so. But I guess that's a better step than a totally proprietary situation.
1: Yeah, I imagine their logic must be, I want to make a living at doing this. And if I'm going to make a backup tool that saves people, you know, their data, $50 a machine a year isn't too bad.
0: Yeah, right. And that's for the commercial license, I think.
1: Yes, right. Yeah, so, okay. I mean, that's definitely one we should have mentioned sooner on the show. It didn't make it because it wasn't, you know, immediately one that we go to or one of the free ones, but it's definitely something I think I should add to the list of ones to try.
0: It does look pretty neat. I mean, they've got some, like, charts here on their GitHub page showing, like, what, running time of backups, and they're comparing Duplicacy to Restic and Borg and, you know, other things.
1: Hmm.
0: Sounds like they, I don't know if it's out already, they've got some paper written about the internal workings. They talk about being a lockless backup. So I don't know. I haven't vetted any of that, but yeah. Sounds neat.
2: Now, guys, we've heard a lot about suggestions, and it sounds like, well, Wes hasn't said anything mysteriously, but Chris, at least you and I, it sounds like we need a new backup strategy. Do you think we should do a little bit of a challenge and each try one of the different suggestions?
1: Mm-hmm. Yeah, I would be willing to give this how do you say it?
2: I'm not sure. I just made it up, but I say duplicacy.
1: Or duplicy? I don't know.
2: You say it however you want.
0: Whoever tries this one gets to
2: duplicate.
1: No, let's just.
0: He'd want more than one case.
1: I kind of feel like I might give it a go. I feel like I like three. I really want to try. I want to try Autorestic with Restic. I want to try Borg with Borgmatic. But I also really like the idea of this overall feature set because it's got the web GUI, it's got the command line, it's got the ease of use aspect to it, it's got the simplicity where it's not dealing with this huge like remote back end that I'm sending the data to. It's kind of checking all those boxes. So I'd be willing to give this one a go. I don't know about you, Wes. You have one you want to try that we've maybe haven't talked about?
0: Copia? K-O-P-I-A?
1: Huh? Have we talked about that one yet? Is this another one we haven't talked about?
0: It was a recommendation from someone in our Matrix room when we were first talking about various backup situations.
1: All right. It bills itself as a fast and secure open source backup for Windows, Mac, and Linux. Encrypted, compressed, and duplicated backups using cloud storage that you pick.
0: It also supports stuff like, you know, WebDAV and SFTP, and so not
1: we all should just back up to the next cloud server. All right, so you're going to try out this Copia, K-O-P-I-A. I'm going to try out the...
0: Duplicate Casey.
1: Duplicate Casey. And then, Brent, what do you want to try? What do you want to try?
2: Well, Martin wrote in earlier saying that Borg with Vorta was super simple and worked really well, so I'm tempted by that.
1: All right. That's... All right, go for it, Brent. I'm looking forward to that. That's going to be great.
2: Oh, I feel like maybe I made the wrong choice. I don't know. We'll see.
3: Boost to gray.
1: All right, well, we do have some boosts to get to, so let's jump into that. Bob the Nut boosted in with 75,000 sat boys. How about that? That's pretty great. Hey, rich lobster! Bob writes, I finally managed to figure out this sats thing. Cheers. Thanks for the many years of great content. Your podcasts have provided hours and hours of entertainment, Linux, and education.
0: Aww.
1: Well, thanks, Bob. Yeah, I thought about this the other day, too. There are so many different ways to go about and get these sats, right? So sats are the account of Bitcoin. 100 million sats is a Bitcoin. There's no actual Bitcoin. There's no Bitcoin. There are 100 million sats. And back in the day, we were throwing around sats like they were worth a penny because they were, and you just threw around so many sats that you needed a way to account for a lot of them. So the community came up with Bitcoin. That's why the project's called Bitcoin, and then the amount is called Bitcoin. It's 100 million sats. And then how you get those, like with the Cash App, the Strike App, RoboSats, peer-to-peer, like there's all these ways, right? And depending on how you go about it, it can be a real bear. But I'm really impressed with how many people like Bob persevere, because if we let that turn us away from adopting Linux so many years ago, or if we let that stop us from adopting Matrix in the last year, there's so many things that when we try them, or when you're early to adopt something, or when it's just the primitives are there, but the interface is still being built, so many things that are hard at first, but pay off in the long run.
0: Sometimes those are our most powerful tools.
1: Definitely. Definitely.
0: JDH Hot Brown.
1: Yeah, okay. We got a little hot in there. All right. Boosting with 20,000 sats. Hey, guys. New Linux user here and even shorter time listener. Thanks for making this infuriating journey kind of fun.
0: Yes, exactly.
1: He says, it's great to find you guys in here. I'm not the only one struggling from time to time. You help make the journey better. Well, that, my friend, is great to see.
0: If that ain't great motivation to keep showing up to this show.
1: Yeah. User Eric the Red boosted in with 19,000 sats. A couple of episodes ago, Chris's breakdown of Garuda Linux, adding spoilers and turbos, made my day. Love the show and the community. Hey, you know what? When I was a kid, I tried the cards in the spokes of the bike to get the clicking noises.
0: Yeah.
1: It was cool for a while. I loved it.
2: Thumbs boosted in with 10,000 sats. Loved the hidden gem at the end of episode 494. That's last episode. Chris played a treat for members after the stream. It's like the golden days of albums on CDs with hidden audio tracks. It's a great show, as always. Love the coverage on backup solutions. If you make it to scale, I look forward to a meetup. And I was bummed I was out of town for the West Coast tour. If you don't make it, I completely understand.
1: Yeah, it's still... it's still really touch and go. All should be clear at some point as to what the issue is and why we hemmed and hawed like this. I think right now it's probably safe to assume we're not going to be there, which kills me. Because I'm still like laying up at night thinking, what if I just got in the car and I just drove really, really fast? Like, could I make it? I'm still doing all that. So like, I don't want to say it's not going to happen, but I just can't see it happening, especially once all has been made clear, as to which I cannot say what that is yet. But obviously, if I'm keeping it a secret, there's a reason and it's a big deal. But we'll see. We'll see. I can't say anything more.
0: Note to self, don't give Chris secrets.
1: The people that are listening right now that know what I'm talking about are going, that son of a bitch, shut up, shut up. That's what they're saying.
2: If it helps the audience, I don't even know what he's talking about. Scuba Steve boosted in with 5,000 sats. Hello, Chris, Wes, and Brent. I'd love to get an update on Brent's distro journey. Oh, my goodness. I've been revisiting Tumbleweed recently, and I'm really impressed with how solid the experience is. Weirdness of Yast aside. Brent, how's it going? Been a listener since 2015, and even all these years later,
1: wow.
2: Unplugged always goes to the top of my podcast queue. Thanks for keeping it going.
1: Thank you, Scuba Steve. And I've also heard Scuba Steve boosting in some other value for value shows, so you rock star, sir. Brett, how has Tumbleweed been going for you, and have you had to deal with Yast in the day-to-day much?
2: Well, it's funny. Chris, as you know, I have this random Mac keyboard that I just happened to plop on this desk the other day for an unknown reason, and it has the menu, like the super key, reversed. So literally before the show today, I was like, oh, I'm going to go like see if I can maybe configure the keyboard to like switch those back to what I'm used to. And so you hit keyboard in the KDE menu, and the Yast keyboard configurer shows up along with the KDE one, which I'm familiar with. And I was like, I'm just going to try it. And it was totally useless. So I would say the more I try it, the less I want to try Yast features. But sometimes they're good, I guess. That's the best I've
1: got. Did you end up trying the Plasma one, or did you just give up at that
2: point? Yeah, I went back to the Plasma one, and it was like, oh, yeah, this is totally logical and makes sense and doesn't ask me for my password just for some, like, totally useless screen. So
1: now, Brentley, though, are you doing your updates? Have you done any software management? How's that been going?
2: Yeah, I've been doing updates not as regularly as, say, an Arch user might, like six times a day, but maybe every 2 weeks, which is probably pushing it for a rolling release, at least from what I understand from my last experiences. But honestly, it's been totally smooth. I haven't run into any errors from the software side. Now, that being said, you heard me talk about my brother's computer earlier and how I, in the past, totally screwed things up and he has a failing hard drive. And we took that opportunity to put him on a new version of Linux for him. And you know what I chose? I chose Tumbleweed. And one of the main reasons I chose it was the ButterFS support built in and the snapshotting and stuff. He loved the idea that every time he updates, he gets like a little, you know, something he can roll back to if something goes wrong.
1: That's great.
2: But we did run into the strangest issue, which maybe you two might have some ideas around this, or maybe the audience.
0: Gosh, is there a double bug field when it's Brent and his brother?
1: Yeah, I bet.
0: Dangerous.
2: So I was like, you know, he sat beside me and I'm in the cockpit and I'm running, you know, installing this new, you know, Tumbleweed for him. And he's all excited, right? But he's just watching
1: me. Is the cockpit code for the hot tub? I know you guys do a lot of stuff in the hot tub.
2: That's fine.
0: Like a little cute little like floaty desk situation.
1: That'd be perfect.
2: It has a floating cup holder too, so it works. And so everything was going great until we went to like do the first update. And then all the repos just complained about bad checksums. And I was like, that's the weirdest thing. I've not run into that. And I update all the time. And the only way I can solve it from all the research that I did was that it might have been a mirror issue, which seemed odd considering I hadn't run into that, you know, the whole many last months that I've been using this. But we did switch internet sources recently. And so I was like,
1: I was just going to say,
2: I'm going to try on like my cell phone with Hotspot because it's a different provider than our sort of house internet. Sure enough, worked totally fine. And both my laptop and his new install ran into this problem with this new internet source that we have.
1: So you're saying your new ISP is censoring Linux? Is that what you're saying?
2: Well, that's kind of what I'm saying. And I was really surprised. And I was like, is it just possible that like maybe it's a different mirror that's having an issue? And I tried a bunch of different mirrors, like kernel.org has a mirror that they put out there. And like all of them had the same issue. And so has anyone else run into this? Because it was the weirdest thing. I mean, we have a small fix, but it doesn't seem like a sustainable one. So I'd be curious if anyone ran into that. But other than that,
1: I mean, it does,
2: everything's been great.
1: It doesn't seem unheard of. It does seem rare, but it's not unheard of. I think there's got to be also some tooling in there to find new mirrors, if I seem to recall. So you could try getting a new set of.
2: Mm-hmm. Yeah, I did try that. And issue persist.
0: Sounds like you might want a VPN on your LAN connection at this rate.
1: God, yeah.
2: Right?
1: Huh. Jeff, you've had this happen on Ubuntu?
4: Yeah, ages ago. I think it was 18.04 on only one installation and multiple installations in the house, but one specific computer would do exactly what he's talking about and had to use my hotspot to get around it.
0: Weird.
1: Is it a, do you think it's a routing issue? Is it a DNS issue? Like, what is going on there?
4: No idea.
2: And the error message was cryptic but helpful. Like it suggested, you know, a bad mismatch of signatures for a specific package. And it said, you know, this could be a real issue. So don't run this thing, but we'll let you if you really want to. Right. And so of course we aborted all that stuff, but it just was like the strangest thing.
0: You know, I wonder if we could do enough digging here so you could find like exactly which signatures or checksums, like, and then go check and see like, all right, if I download the same link, different connections, are the files different? Are the checksums different? What if anything is changing?
1: Is some ISP fooling around with your traffic?
2: Yeah, I know. I think there's something here. It might be the next episode or something.
0: Is someone at SUSE trolling Brent?
1: this would happen to Brent, right? Like,
2: right.
1: Been using Linux for 20 plus years, never had this problem.
2: Yeah.
1: Brent, though, he's a privacy-minded guy. Oh, he always finds the bugs, and he ends up not only with a buggy situation, but potentially a privacy-hostile ISP. Like,
2: so, like, ignoring that particular situation that we literally ran into, like, 2 days ago, everything's been great. I have nothing to report. That's bad.
1: No, that's good.
2: So I think we're just going to keep going, and I think we'll revisit it.
0: Have you mostly been getting like new software from the repos, from Flatpak, from you bootstrap Snap on there?
2: It's been a real mix. I have been using Ansible to configure these things, which is why it was so easy to do with my brother, because I was like literally just copy the same stuff over. But it's a mix of repo stuff and Flatpaks. I don't think I have any Snaps installed this time around. So that's a new thing for me. And it's been mostly great. Element crashes randomly. I don't know why. But other than that, my experience with the whole Flatpak ecosystem has been fairly good.
1: Yeah, echo that. Jeff of the jungle boosted in with 10,000 sats.
5: Coming in hot with the boost.
1: First time boosting through my Albi wallet. I wanted to let you know that you can also fund your Albi wallet through Robinhood if you have Bitcoin over there. Oh.
0: Handy.
1: That is. That's another big user base. Keep up the great content.
0: Forward Humor boosted in with 5,555 sats. Really enjoyed all the backup recommendations. Very responsible addition to all the self-hosting content. I also loved hearing about the service with the dead man functionality to notify if it has not received any new content lately. For those of us who might not monitor home infrastructure quite like we do our work infrastructure, that could really prevent a disaster.
1: Yeah, no kidding.
0: That's one of the things, you know, if it's like, I'm happy to pay for it. That's what, like, that's a real value add. And if you do it right, it doesn't have to be a big, huge compromise.
1: Ah, that's some great feedback. Thank you, sir.
0: Vectron boosts in with leet sets. Why is nobody talking about duplicity for backups? It's simple to use from a shell script and supports a lot of backends, i.e. S3 Glacier. For low-cost gold storage. It's pretty basic, but easy to use for disaster recovery and used by the Deja Dupe desktop app that's from Linux Mint, if I recall correctly, and also included in Manjaro's GNOME edition. It's got compression and encryption. No server component needed.
1: Yeah, and it sure supports a ton of back-end storage. I mean, you pick whatever cloud service you might possibly want, including just generic WebDAV and, of course, SCP. This is tricky because, like, we have a real problem when we start talking about all these backup tools that have the same basic names. It becomes really unclear which one we're even talking about. Like, it's now I get this one mixed up with the one we just mentioned. But these are good, great tooling. And so we will link to it in the show notes. And of course, it'll be a little more clear when you can see it all there in the notes.
0: Sir Lurks-a-Lot boosts in with another set of leet stats. Restic is not the only one. With Vorta and Borg, it's also super easy to mount your remote backups from the server to your local machine and peruse them with your desktop file manager. Or Midnight Commander, if that's your jam.
1: Yes! Midnight Commander shout out for the win! Love MC!
0: Lurks kept going with another round of leet stats. While I love Borg as my primary backup solution, it still feels like putting my data into a database or something. I worry if things go sideways that I might not be able to easily recover my data. Maybe that's unfounded? Not sure. In any case, if one is none, two is one, and you need three copies to really be redundant and reliable,
1: yep.
0: I feel like my third should be both remote and maybe using a different tech stack. What might be a good choice that's incremental, does deduplication, and isn't Borg?
1: So I kind of agree with Lurk's entire thing here about going too complicated makes it feeling like the tooling could fail you and leave you without your proper backups. But also, if you do think of one as none, two as one, and three as a backup, I kind of like the idea of using a different stack for that third backup. And I wonder if when we all try our different tooling, if maybe there might be some pairing of the two that might end up. Because that's a great point.
0: Yeah, it's a little more complicated, but yeah. I mean, you get a lot of diversity there, and if there's a bad bug, well, hopefully some protection.
2: Leet Tux boosted in with 444 sats. Row of sitting guys?
1: Okay, all right.
2: A not-so-long-time listener, second-time booster here, decided to send some of the sats I've earned from Fountain. I decided to try Microtext Editor because you talked about it in the Tuxie's honorable mentions, and I'm loving it. It's the best text editor I've ever used. It's easy to use and configure, and I even got Rust Analyzer working after some tinkering. And it's GIF, greetings from the land of Linus Torvalds. Try pronouncing that in Finnish.
1: We've experimented. We've practiced. I don't know if anybody wants to embarrass themselves today. We tried just for LAN recently. We were debating the pronunciation of Linus versus Linus or Linus. But Linus just says Linus, so we just kind of go with the way Linus says it.
0: Yeah, just random, unrelated, but Micro is packaged in Nix packages. At this point, I'm just checking on basically anything we mentioned because, you know, why not?
1: Yeah, it's surprisingly a good hit rate, isn't it?
0: Yeah.
1: Yeah, I think so. Sir Lurkslot came in again with 13,370 sats. Woof!
0: That name is sir. Appropriate. Lurking around, indeed.
1: I hear him on other Value for Value shows as well. Now, he wants to put forth a new pronunciation for WireGuard. He says, henceforth, WireGuard shall be known as WireGargle unless another boost raises the sats bar. Now, starting in the new year, you have to have one confirming boost, right?
0: So we've got this up as an option, but we need someone to second.
1: WireGargle is available as a new official pronunciation on the show, but it has to be a confirmed second by somebody in the audience. And then it requires a large boost to remove it from the pronunciation lexicon. This is because who's to really say how any of this is made up? It's all made up. Who's to say how it's pronounced? So you get to pick. Real Sidium boosted in. He said, this is another kind of lower boost, but I wanted to pull it forward because they've been listening since 2021. And they got a bit sick of the boost talk and the Bitcoin stuff. Although I like the message content of the boost, they said. I think that's a nice clarification. Appreciate that. But you know what? They say, I finally threw in the towel and went back and listened to We Hate Crypto 2. And I'm on board. That was episode 9 of Office Hours. You've been doing this for a long time. And if you say it's the way to go, I really can't argue with that. And I think even if I hated it still and you had been wrong, there's just no joy in me having to say I told you so anyways. So I downloaded Fountain. And here's all of the sats I have earned over the last week. But I have to say, I am throwing in the towel on Fountain. It's just not as polished as Pocket Cast, at least not on iOS. And it consistently forgets where I was at. Oh, That would be frustrating. Yeah.
0: Okay. Fair.
1: Yeah, that would suck. Which just doesn't do it for me. So here are all my sats I've earned over the last week. It ain't much, but it's honest work. Are there any podcasting 2.0 apps you'd recommend? I just don't think I can go back to a 1.0 app again. I totally know what you mean. I have to say, it took me a while to move over because Pocket Casts and apps like Overcast and, you know, Podcast Addict and AntennaPod, they've been around forever, man.
0: Yeah, they really have.
1: Years and years of polish. And these podcasting 2.0 apps, they're like, you know, new compared to that. And they're moving quick. And so I kind of like getting in on that action sometimes when something is kind of trending up and taking off.
0: It is kind of tricky, though, as you say, right? Like, because a lot of these apps, that they exist to explore and, you know, improve and implement some of these podcasting 2.0 things, as well as just being a podcast client, of course. But maybe that means that's where your attention and focus is, at least at first, instead of like a really, you know, nuanced implementation of some of the basic 1.0 features.
1: It was also interesting moving to Android and seeing these apps work a little differently.
0: Oh, yeah.
1: A little more bugs sometimes. Uh-huh. Just saying. But real, the stack that's worked for me really well so far is Podverse and Albi. Podverse is just continuing to produce one great update after another, really getting there. I love the web UI and the fact that I can finish the episodes at my desk. But the thing that I think is really fantastic about it is it uses Albi for its Boost wallet integration. And Albi you take with you wherever you want to go. You can boost from the web. You can tie it into other apps like when Pocket Casts does get Boost support, they'll probably do Albi integration, right? When AntennaPod does Boost support, they're going to use Albi. Because it's kind of a universal wallet that can use your own node or you can use their services. So it's a little more flexible in that regard. I think people like it a little bit more. I think it because they're not trapped to one app necessarily. And the way I think about this is these apps have these little wallet components. You throw a few bucks in there, right? You don't want to throw like hundreds of dollars in there. You throw a few bucks in there that you're boosting people with. Like I keep like a couple hundred sats in there.
0: Yeah, you just kind of load it up so that as you listen or as you want to react or send in some feedback, you've got it available, right? And just top it up when you need to.
1: And Albi, you can top off on the web. Yeah. So you don't have to do it from the phone, which is kind of nice.
0: I've been enjoying that a lot. Kind of, you can do your management there. And then, you know, just like when you show up to the phone, it's already there.
1: Woodcarver came in with 13,303 sats. I don't care about the speculation part of crypto, but I'm finding some real life use cases for the Bitcoin and the sats, and I'm having a ton of fun. I'm paying for my VPN and raining sats on as just two examples. Let's try enjoy ourselves. I like that. Let's just enjoy ourselves and eventually people are going to want to join it. I agree. It is a lot of fun. We had a really good showing today from new listeners who decided to get on the Boost bandwagon. I mean, if you go through that, a lot of those were from first timers. Thank you, everybody. That's really awesome. This episode has really kind of been made for you, too. We don't do this very often, so this is it.
2: Really? Take it in while you can.
1: Yeah. We also have been seeing an uptick in people just streaming sats without any message. They're just streaming while they listen. Thank you. That's really been awesome, too.
0: Love it.
1: Really neat to see that. And been hearing a lot of familiar names on the other Value for Value shows out there. So it's great to see you out there supporting the network and helping everybody on the Podcasting 2.0 bandwagon. 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Boom. Take care of it. You just find Linux Unplugged over there. And once you have Albi set up, you can boost right from the web page. It's real slick. That's how I've been doing it. And that's another reason I like Albi and Podverse is because it's the same sats. If I'm on the web or if I'm in the player and I'm actually listening to the podcast and I want to boost right in the moment, it's the same stash of sats. And that's nice. We got a really fun pick. You might have seen this one going around on the web if you're following these things closely, but you might have missed it. And Wes wanted to bring it to our attention because it's just too much darn fun.
0: Carbonal is a Chromium-based browser. Yeah, I know. We have a lot of those. But this one, well, it's built to run in a terminal.
1: What?
0: Yeah. It supports pretty much all web APIs, including WebGL, WebGPU, audio, and video playback, animations, etc. It's snappy, starts in less than a second, runs at 60 FPS, and idles at about 0% CPU usage.
1: Okay.
0: It does not require a Windows server, i.e. works in a safe mode console, and even runs through SSH.
1: And you actually can look at the graphics of a web page in the terminal?
0: Yeah. I mean, it's, you know, it's not super crisp because it's a terminal.
1: Right, but it makes links seem like, you know, History.
0: So basic.
1: And it also is a great way to just make, turn your website into an 8-bit art style thing. Because this basically kind of looks like 8-bit art.
0: Yeah, I don't know exactly what I would use this for, if anything, but it's really a neat idea. It's cool to see implemented this sharply, and it's packaged up in Docker. So if you want to just give it a try, there's a Docker one-liner on their GitHub. If you have Docker installed, it'll just boot up with your favorite website. Or try it at jupiterbroadcasting.com, because

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1: Go find out.
0: Yeah, tell us what you found over there. Let us know.
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0: Yep, and we will be live on a Sunday. 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
0: Yeah, it'll just drop. 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I don't know. I mean, who knows?
1: That's the most exciting way.
0: We don't even know at this point. But we do know we won't be here on Sunday. We're taking 1 week off, but we will have an episode for you. So it'll be in your feeds. Thanks so much for joining us on this week's episode of the Unplugged program. And you know what? We appreciate you. And we'll see you right back here next Sunday.

0: Hello, friends, and welcome back to your weekly Linux talk show. My name is Chris.
1: My name is Wes.
2: And my name is Brent.
0: Hello, gentlemen. Well, coming up on the show today, a new proposal would bring proper multi-kernel support to Linux. I'm not talking a VM, but multiple kernels on one machine. Many have tried, but this week, it may actually become a reality. Plus, we'll get you caught up on a batch of news before we hit the road for Texas Linux Fest that you need to know about. Then we'll round out the show with some great shout-outs, some picks, and a lot more. So before we go any further, let's say time-appropriate greetings to our virtual lug. Hello, Mumble Room.
3: Hello. Hey, Chris. Hey, Bryson. Hello, Brent.
0: I saw a couple of you pop in there for the hello and then pop out. We got the quiet listening and we got the on-air.
1: Bunch of Mumble pros.
0: They are. They know what's up. You know, they're out on a Sunday. The nice thing about Mumble, too, is you can listen on the phone. I bet you a lot of the people in quiet listening are on their phone. Let me know in the live chat if you're listening on your phone in Mumble right now. I just have a sense of it. And maybe that's why they're in quiet listening. 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

0: But Texas Lanox Fest is what we're born to do.
1: It's coming up, just 14 days away, October 3rd through the 4th at the Commons Conference Center in Austin, Texas. Really, I put 9 days, but it's a lot less from that. The next time we're doing a Linux Unplugged, Brent will be on the road. And if he's not, he's not going to make it on time. So that's exciting.
2: That's a good way to measure it. Hey,

0: Brent, are you on road? Yes or no?
1: And even if you are on road, I think I'll have a good sense based on your location if you're going to beat us or not.
0: Are you tracking me?
1: I think, I'll just know when you stop to do the show and you tell me where you're at. I'll be able to base it on that. And so I think, and then I'll know if Wes and I have a good shot or not, but I'm feeling really good. We're going to beat him down there.
0: Hey.
1: I'm just feeling it. I'm feeling it. Don't even have to speak.
2: We'll eat all the good food without you.
1: Yeah. It's just a friendly bet. We're doing pretty good. We'll have an update on how the fundraising is going. We are stacking your support to get us down there. It's an audience-funded trip, and we're crazy, and you're crazy. We really appreciate it. And while we're down there, we're also going to celebrate the 12th birthday, the 12th anniversary of your Unplugged program. Very excited. Check it out. Meetup.com/Jupiter Broadcasting. If you're going to be in the Austin area Saturday during the break at Texas Linux Festival, we're going to sneak out, have a little get together. At the right now, we could always change it, but I guess it's the Turnstile coffee, beer, cocktail, and burgers. I don't know, but they got everything. That's what I do know. And
2: yeah, you had it right with Turnstile.
1: You'll have to grab your own food and drinks. We're doing this on a shoestring budget, but it should be a lot of fun.
2: But we can eat them together.
1: That's true. And I got some good news. If you are going to Texas Linux Festival, you can use the promo code JB15 and take 15% off your registration. Save a little bit of money while you're going to one of the best little fests around. I'm really looking forward to it. And I'm just so grateful for everybody that's helping us get there. And we'll have an update on that in just a moment. Well, in a few moments. But before we get into the show, I also wanted to give a shout out to Mr. Larble over at Pharonix, who is one of the true workhorses of original reporting in Linux media. And I think he also gets unfairly maligned on R Linux as sort of a meme. The guy works harder than just about anybody out there. And, you know, we can recognize a hard worker when we see one, and he's going all the time. And there's really not enough people doing actual original reporting, let alone things like benchmarking, if you like them or not. And every now and then he runs a sale, and he's running one now through the end of September. And you can get the Oktoberfest rate, which is the, reduced rate of $45 per year.
2: No, that's the full rate.
1: Oh, okay.
2: It's
1: now down to 30.
2: Yep, or 150 for a lifetime subscription.
1: And there's, you know, I think Pharonix has been getting just hammered by the changing ad market, which sucks for everybody. But additionally, advances in ad blocking technology have also been hammering Pharonix. And if we lost Pharonix as a community resource, I think the open source discussion, I think reporting, a discovery about new things that are getting worked on, some of the things we're going to talk about in this very episode, would be much harder to come across, would probably go unnoticed in most cases. He's doing a real service out there, and I hope he can keep going. So even if you're not a regular reader, but you support somebody that's contributing directly to the ecosystem and has been at it for many years, we'll put a link to the deal for Pharonix in the show notes. No relation. He didn't ask us to plug it. He doesn't even know we're plugging it. I just feel strongly that he does good work over there and wanted to give him a little bit of love right here at the top of the show. And with all of that, we have some news that we wanted to cover with you before we hit the road. The big one this week is GNOME 49 is out, and it's a big shift in the quality of life of using GNOME because a couple of classic apps, love it or hate it, have been replaced with more modern designed apps. Of course, we have deeper Wayland and remote desktop capabilities as well. I think the ones I'll say it up front. This is the bad news, okay? Totem and Events, or however you say it.
2: Events?
1: Yep. Long, especially Totem, long GNOME staples. I was a big lover of Totem. They are officially retired in GNOME 49, replaced with Showtime and Papers, which are using GTK4 and Libidwadia foundations. So they look a little bit more modern, take advantage of some of the newer stuff. That's
2: yeah,
1: all right.
2: But are they as good as our old-time pals, Chris?
1: I mean, they're pretty good. I like them. There's just so many options in this space, too, that I'm not particularly... Honestly, I've moved from Totem to just MPV for the most case. I just run MPV. But it's nice to see. And the other thing to keep in mind is GNOME 49 is what you'll be using in Fedora 43 and Ubuntu 25.10, which are just around the corner. So you'll be seeing these changes relatively soon.
0: You know, what's interesting about the replacement of Totem and Events is that it kind of signals that GNOME is willing to leave behind those legacy apps for, I guess, moving the desktop forward. As you mentioned, Chris, accessibility is also moving forward, so that calendar now works entirely with keyboard navigation. I know you're a big keyboard guy these days.
1: Hey-oh, that's nice.
0: Also, it looks like the browser, web, is gaining better ad blocking and regional filter lists just out of the box. So
1: I don't know if you guys have tried GNOME Web or just Web, but it's a pretty nice little basic browser. It's sort of like a Safari equivalent. You could just use it for a few things. I mean, it's not my go-to browser, but it's nice to see ad blocking out of the box, especially as Chrome removes Manifest 3 support.
0: There are new security dialogues as well, and some sandboxed image loading, smart card support. So GNOME is like baking in stronger defenses by default, which I find attractive. And community-wise, GNOME Circles is growing with apps like Workbook and Mahjong, reinforcing that GNOME ecosystem, not just a desktop.
1: Yeah, there are a good collection of apps.
2: Yeah, you mentioned Web, the native GNOME web browser. Well, it got OpenSearch integration as well, smarter bookmarks, and enhanced password dialogues, which is small.
1: Yeah.
2: But, you know, having password dialogues that work well and get properly picked up all the time, that's one way to not annoy me when I'm using a web browser.
1: And it's interesting to see this focus on improving that kind of across the different apps as well. The one I hear everybody talking about is HDR support.
2: Yeah. Well, of course, in Mutter, with 16-bit color depth, no 16-bit. Less.
1: 16-bit. Uh-huh. 16-bit. Okay.
2: So it's working on paving the way for professional-grade color workflows. I don't think we're all the way there, but we have to keep unlocking all the pieces if we are ever to get there.
1: Yeah. I was commenting last week, Plasma 6.5 has really just polished up that remote desktop experience. I know that's a thing in 49 as well. They've been working on that. You get multi-touch support in there now.
2: Yeah, multi-touch forwarding, relative mouse input for games, and...
1: games and remote desktop.
2: Virtual monitors.
1: That is sweet.
2: Right?
1: That is sweet.
2: Whoa. It's been kind of fascinating to see these remote desktop. We kind of recently talked about the improvements on the Plasma side of the fence, and yeah, things are getting a lot better. This is one of the sketchier stories when we started this whole Wayland business, and really for quite a long time.
1: Yeah.
2: GNOME software saw some re-engineering of how it parses and handles Flatpak repos, which reduces memory usage. Nice for low-resource devices, especially as the world moves more and more to Flatpak, so you kind of almost have to use them. And this release continues GNOME's strategy of phasing out X11.
1: Yes. In fact, I think they're doing that pretty hard in the next Fedora as well. You still have some time. But I think by 50, you're SOL.
2: Yeah, you're just, it's not, GNOME on X won't be an option for you. Of course, X Wayland and stuff is still there. Yeah. You'll be able to run apps, but in terms of having it at the base, nope.
1: 50, I guess, is a nice round number to remember when it happens. Are you boys also impressed with the seemingly just march towards improving security? I've noticed it over the last few releases. Little things to tighten up security, be it with Flatpaks, be it with this new password dialogue to make it clear what you're doing. They seemingly are baking a lot of little things in there. Like, this didn't get a lot of attention, but they've reworked the way the login screen works. So the media controls can't be used to bypass the screen. The accessibility menu is redone in a way that avoids bypassing the login screen.
2: It's also earlier of an option now, so you have more accessibility that earlier in the process.
1: And the reboot shutdown menu is now guarded by a G setting. Which I guess there was a way to sort of like do a DDoS abuse against that and force a reboot against the system. Like, they've reworked that stuff. They've improved the security profile in GNOME Web. On remote desktop, they've done things there that are this implementation is much more secure than how we used to do remote desktop. And then you have I think the bigger change in GNOME 49 overall is the sandboxed image loading in GTK apps. Because, wildly enough, loading an image can be an attack vector.
2: Yeah, I mean, here you got to go parse this arbitrary binary file that's just being handed to you.
1: So now they're isolating it, and the image loading is done in a sandbox.
2: And that is one we've seen in the wild multiple times over the years. Yeah, that's great. I think it's important for a lot of reasons, but in particular, it's nice to have an answer to some of these questions that get brought up as our competitor desktops advance on these fronts too, especially maybe in like an enterprise or IT environment.
1: Right. I mean, it's a great space to differentiate in, and it definitely would appeal to enterprise customers that are using this in that space.
2: And we've seen a lot of more, you know, sandboxing and security controls baked in at like the systemd layer and on the server side of things for a while now. So it's definitely needed.
1: Well, you know, you heard me mention Ubuntu. You heard me mention Fedora. Let's do a little distro news roundup. Brantley, you want to take the new Ubuntu beta?
0: Indeed. Canonical this week released the Ubuntu 25.10 beta. So they're working towards the stable 25.10, which is due in about mid-October. They're calling it Questa. I got to get this one right. Questing Quokka.
1: Quokka? So, yeah, okay. Yeah.
0: Let's hear you say it, Chris. You're great at
1: it. I'm going to say Quokka. That's what. Yeah, I think you're right. Questing Quokka.
0: That beta lands with kernel 6.17, GNOME 49, and updates across every single flavor. So if you want to kick the tires before that final release, October 9th, give it a go. Tell us what you think.
1: Woo!
0: As we noted before, also, Ubuntu now has the dangerous desktop images, which, you know, if you put danger on there, we're going to try it. And that was announced recently, and those images are being produced on a daily basis. It's built with all the seeded snaps switched from the stable channel to Edge, including Firefox, the Snap Store, Thunderbird, and a bunch more. Now, those images are explicitly not for reliable production use. That's the responsible thing for us to say here. So,
1: yeah, got to say that.
0: Break.
1: Of course, you're going to use it, right? This is going to be your daily driver.
0: Well, yeah. We got to do something crazy on the trip. So.
2: I will say, just, you know, from our weird perspective, I am loving this. Like, between KDE Linux now being a thing,
1: yeah.
2: Between these existing,
1: right,
2: and we already had GNOME OS, which has nightlies. Like, it makes it super easy to try the stuff as it's coming out, as it's getting updated, as it's getting shaped, without having to like maintain some system that I'm updating all the time. I can just make a fresh VM.
1: That's true. Dip in, try it, dip out. I do like that. That's good to see. It's now a daily danger.
2: And it makes me feel, yeah, dangerous.
1: Dangerous.
2: That makes it cool, right?
1: Yeah, well, absolutely makes it cool. While we're talking about fresh Ubuntu, there was a wee bit of controversy this week. I guess some bug reports came out showing some performance issues, like in checksum tool, 17 times slower than the GNU non-Rust version on large files. A couple of other issues cropped up as well. Of course, we've covered this transition Ubuntu is making to some new Rust core utils in place of the GNU core utils. And these performance issues probably are not too unexpected, but a 17x slower result definitely got some attention. Developers are actively patching and then benchmarking to see if they can get it better. Of course, they have time before the Ubuntu release. But it did generate a lot of, I told you so, kind of comments, which you always see in the community. But, you know, they fixed one of them already. What do you think, Wes? Are we going to end up shipping these things and they're going to, you know, maybe not be 17x slower, but do you think we're going to live for a while with 4 or 5 times slower?
2: I mean, we'll see where it ends up performance-wise. Yeah, probably not exact parity out of the gate. I do think the real story is that this is the level of issue that we're running into along this path.
1: I didn't expect. Okay.
2: Right? All because right. If performance is the issue, then that means you're getting the interface largely correct, right? Like all the other stuff, the quirks, the behavior in scripting application, you know, or like wherever else it might appear. If that breaks, you kind of notice that before you ever get to the performance side of things.
1: That's a fair point. Okay. All right. I like that.
2: And yeah. I think it's worth giving a bunch of credit for being willing to go out here, because this is exactly the kind of like, okay, go try it in a whole bunch of places kind of feedback to let the developers like actually find and fix these things.
1: I was surprised to see so many people not understand why they're making this change. And I seem to recall multi-architecture support was one of the big reasons. And people seem to forget that. But I know that's a challenge still for it. Like, it's not 100%. And that's one of their. But to this end, I feel like this is not worth the sort of the pushback it gets, because we're talking about Ubuntu. We're not talking about all Linux distributions, and it's actually a good thing to have one of these distributions experiment like this.
2: And of course, you can install the C versions if you want.
1: There you go.
2: Okay, well, not to be left out, of course, Fedora 43 is also right around the corner, and there are beta ISOs available for testing.
1: Ooh, I always love that. Of course, you're going to get that fresh GNOME 49 in there, aren't you?
2: Yeah, of course, and Linux 6.17 as well. And you've got a modernized toolchain under the hood, GCC 15.2, LLVM 21, glibc 242, and RPM 6.0.
1: Hey, that's pretty fresh. All right. Also, I think we're going to see the Anaconda Web UI move out, right?
2: Yes. So last time around, we saw it only on Workstation.
1: Yeah.
2: Yeah. So now it's migrating over into the Spins by default. And I guess before it was actually still using TNF4.
1: Oh.
2: So now it's using DNF 5 under the hood, which is, as we know, a major improvement to
1: DNF.
2: Much
1: faster. Yeah. Much faster. Yeah. Okay. They're making tweaks, and I don't really follow it, but they're making tweaks to how they produce the CoreOS Bootsy stuff as well. Something we could dig more into, I think.
2: Yeah, there's a lot of sort of build system improvements going on under the hood, which is maybe a little harder to see up at just the user layer, but it's important as things like, you know, the atomic side of the fence advances and, as has been stated, is going to be, you know, the future of this whole thing. Something to follow for sure. I think maybe late October, early November, you know, sometimes that can shift around with the Fedora release. But
1: I think they're doing pretty good on timing so far, though. You know, they're kind of on target.
2: It does seem so. Yeah, absolutely. We do also see, speaking of Atomic, Fedora Kinoite Discover is now going to be automatically updating the system in a safe fashion via RPM OS tree staged updates. So Kinoite getting some nice reliability improvements.
1: Interesting. You know, I've been using Aurora still on my studio machine here because I don't really reload this until I have to. And I have the auto update feature turned on, and I just reboot from time to time and get the new stuff. And I think right now that's being held – I don't think that's being handled by Discover. I think Discover is just handling the Flatpaks. Could be wrong on that, actually, though. I don't think it's handling the Flatpaks either, now that I think about it. Interesting. Interesting. It's really – of course, I'm sure it's being handled under the hood, and Discover is the top of the beast. But
2: Right.
1: So if you install it, you're just going to get automatic updates now. Interesting. Well, our friends over at OmaArchie hit 3.0, and this is a big one because they're now introducing their own standalone installer, which is supposedly very fast. We'll talk to Wes about that in a moment. They have MacBook support for some of the T1 and T2 generation MacBooks, and lots of polish in here. So it's getting to like serious daily driver. Now, some folks online have been reporting a 2-minute install entirely offline, and it's a tenth the size of macOS. And being able to now just install it simply on decade-old MacBooks means easily putting a Linux development environment on Apple hardware that has been long abandoned. And to me, I think this is a notable moment for the OmaArchie project. With a downloadable standalone installer, they go from a script you run on Arch to, you know, a real distro. This feels like a moment to me.
0: It also feels like a little bit of residue or a change from that Arch DDoS that we saw a couple weeks ago. So I think an offline first ISO seems like a win in that regard, just to protect themselves from upstream projects. What do you think?
1: Yeah, I agree. It
2: may also, maybe not. It depends on what's all on there, but it would give you an easier maybe opportunity to you know, have a safe install point that works behind various corporate firewalls, that kind of thing.
1: You want me to...
2: Do you want to try it?
1: Yeah.
2: I got it ready for you through the miracle of KVM.
1: So we have it running right here on a laptop right now. I like the low-key style. I select my keyboard. I'm going to say English. My username is going to be Wes, of course.
2: And I thought we always did Chris F now.
1: And my password's Brent, like it always is, of course. Oh, I have to type it
2: again.
1: But
2: you use the French spelling of Brent.
1: Yeah. Well, oui. Full name is Wes. Email address is wes@wes.com.
2: I can't believe I snagged that one.
1: That was really quite the win. Okay, so I'm just doing like host name stuff and selecting my time zone, which it auto-detected. Now I have a nice little box to review everything, and I'm saying yes. I can select. You don't mind what disk I chose? It's fine?
2: It has just the one.
1: Yeah, let's wipe everything. Okay, I'm going to format Wes's disk. It is installing OmaArchie now. That part right there is
2: pretty
1: actually,
2: smooth experience, right?
1: Yeah, especially if you weren't just like jerking around and you knew the names you were going to use for stuff already. Like that would go, you just boop, boop, boop, boop, boop, and you had a password. Okay, it says installing. All right, getting the keys, formatting the disk, wiping the partition. I do love how fast this is. This is really great. Creating dev/VDA, locking me in a virtual machine. Probably be even faster on physical hardware.
2: Oh, yeah, totally.
1: Also, this is not a high-performance machine.
2: No.
1: It's a good laptop, but it is not a new laptop. It's a 8th-gen?
2: Uh-huh.
1: 8th-gen i7. So it's got some age on it. But it's a nice, trusty ThinkPad. So now I can see the packages. It's installing a lot of what you would expect. It's checking the king. Oh, I love this.
2: It better
1: this.
2: Be installing stuff because it's taking up 7 gigs.
1: I love this, actually. I just think this is just enough interface to tell you what it's doing without needing to be much more.
2: Yeah, it's kind of a clean log. I show that stuff in the graphical ones anyway. I know not everyone does.
1: I love it when they let me expand the details and I can see what's happening. It's basically that.
2: Especially if something takes a while, like maybe you see that there are updates in the log that the UI doesn't communicate. Or
1: I also just like to get a sense of what packages are going in. And if it, and I even love it if it gives you version information.
2: True. Yeah.
1: That's really nice. All right. So I looks like I am running.
2: Brent, you're doing the stopwatch, right?
1: I am running a build hook for Linux 6.16.7 for a module right now.
2: Fresh up-to-date kernel.
1: Yeah, that's nice to see. So I think it's basically done if I'm on kernel modules, right?
2: We're getting pretty close.
1: Yep, it is, in fact, now creating a boot image. It is updating the information. It is checking for old Perl modules, updating the info directory. My keyboard is set to US. And running the boot hook, yeah, I think it's done. That is really something.
2: Well, we got to reboot and see if it worked, right?
1: It is really amazing to see them go to their own ISO like this. And
2: it does feel like a different era. This is not just like when we started with OmaCube and it was just sort of...
1: Run the script.
2: Install stock Ubuntu, run this bash script.
1: Yeah, or even early OmaArchy was, install Same, stock yeah. Arch. And even just getting stock Arch installed is a pretty big barrier for people that just have a Saturday afternoon to try this.
2: It's a lot easier than it used to be, but it still takes some know-how.
1: I also think the audience he's targeting, they want more to mess around with the workflow and to see if it can replace like their Mac OS workflow than they want to mess around with installing Arch.
2: Right.
1: That's not what they're there for. They're there to see, will this workflow be compatible?
2: Can I just use this as a better dev station?
1: And this lets them get right to that. That's the thing here. Here you go. So it's updating. I think it's updating, so it's done, but I think it's updating.
2: Oh, I figured out that it had network access.
1: Yeah.
2: All right. Well, we'll see if it gets me to a workable desktop before we end the segment.
1: That is really cool. So, I mean, huge for them, right? And if you do a little digging, too, you get a sense there's a strong community building behind this. I think I want to say they crossed 20,000 in their Discord now.
2: Wow.
0: Yeah, I heard the community's adding a bunch of like theming tweaks, Chris. That's kind of your thing these days, but also a bunch of hotkeys and aesthetic polishes. And it feels like a distro that's shaped by the community more than corporate roadmaps. But the pace of development, like from going from this bash script to this, what you guys are saying is a beautiful installer in what has it been like a small number of weeks?
1: Yeah, it feels like it. There's also something else happening here that's maybe noteworthy. Arch isn't a corporate distro. Hyperland isn't a corporate desktop environment. And DHH and his ragtag crew building this aren't a big corporation either. These are all either small to micro businesses to not even a business that have created something unique on their own. And it's all building together. And it's the reason why I think that's noteworthy is because a lot of the other distributions and desktop environments that have so much momentum behind them do have corporate sponsorship at some level. Perhaps the developer gets paid by a corporation or something like that. And it's a corporation creating the distribution. Maybe it's Canonical. Maybe it's Red Hat, etc. And here we have Arch Linux, a community project. We have Hyperland, which is really made by Vaxry, one developer, and I don't know how many other contributors, which is a truly remarkable, fantastic, well-polished desktop environment that's really, really come into its own recently. And then you have DHH, who's fanatically passionate about the learning aspect, right? That's what I think is unique here, is that he learns. He goes out and he just spends hundreds of hours learning, and then he comes back and he builds on that, and he shares it with his team, and he gets people fired up. And like that is a great – all that coming together is just such an incredible combination that I think is making this a unique distribution. And a lot of people in the Linux community that have been around for a while are sleeping on this because they're not following this cohort of users.
2: I also think it's such a nice example of, I mean, we talk a lot about the downsides of, the Linux and open source ecosystem where you have tons of options. You have to put stuff together yourself or select the pieces you want. But the flip side of that is, you can see small shops or individual actors come in and really have a lot of leverage because there's so many things you can and are encouraged to build on top of. And I think that's what enables someone with a vision, like DHH, to really have a great palette of brushes to use here.
1: Don't you think it's right? I mean, I know I'm sort of, maybe I'm stuck on this, but we went
2: oh,
1: from
2: you missed
1: like
2: the really cute animation it does when it finishes.
1: Oh yeah, yeah, I know.
2: Installed in 5 minutes and 43 seconds. Not bad for a VM
1: on an older machine too. The thing that people are missing in our space is this went from zero to a distro people are actively using and talking about adopting. And I say that quite confidently because I'm consistently seeing the user testimonies every day, multiple user testimonies. There's momentum behind this. And to me, it's remarkable that we went from here's our like top four distros, or here's the distro landscape as we know it, and it's sort of been set in stone for a few years. The last big disruption we had was CentOS becoming CentOS Stream. Yeah, that looks great.
2: Full desktop, ready to go.
1: That looks great. And then AmaCube comes around, and that creates a little bit of disruption. But OmaArchie comes around, and we're really seeing something. And it's incredible that another distro could carve out some space by addressing the right market. And what market was that? It wasn't people that have never used a computer. It was people that were actually willing to go out and maybe buy a new computer like a B-Link. It was people that were willing to install Arch and understood how to run a bash script. People that were down with the idea of navigating their interface with a keyboard using key bindings and a tiling desktop. They weren't people that needed something that worked like Windows. They were people that were looking for something that wasn't macOS. They were looking for something truly unique, innovative, and powerful. And that's where Linux shines. And we've been spending so much time focused on trying to make Linux work for these new pretend users that this market was left wide, gaping open for someone to fill. And DHH filled it. And it's crazy to me that everybody slept on this. And the fact that Framework and B-Link are the hardware partners that are manufacturers that are benefiting from this is also an indication that other folks in our community missed an opportunity here. There's a lot of reflection that should be going on by the creators of Ubuntu, Fedora, over at System 76. All these people should be asking why they've missed this and why they're still missing it right now. And why it takes a podcaster to tell them about it. And why you aren't tuned in. Like, you need to be asking all these questions because you're missing something here. Just my opinion, though. It's good to see 3.0 come out.
2: Yeah, there's already 3.01, too.
1: Oh, really?
2: That's what you just installed.
1: Oh, really? That's pretty great. I just love to see them pushing on a design that appeals to a user base that is willing to get their hands dirty a little bit. A user base that loves a TUI. Do you understand how exciting it is that 20,000 more of them, at least, those are just the people that joined the Discord, by the way, at least 20,000 of them, if not more, have now come to Linux? People that appreciate aesthetics, people that appreciate TUIs, people that appreciate efficient systems, people that are willing to buy hardware to run Linux. This is a huge win. It's really a big deal. And so it's great to see 3.0, great to see its offline installer. If you haven't noticed, I think it's something that people should be paying attention to. 1Password.com/unplugged. 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
0: Now, I feel like, with this little news roundup, there's got to be some systemd stuff sprinkled in here somewhere.
1: I would say a really good helping of systemd, if I'm being honest with you. Systemd 258 is out. It's the latest major feature release to, of course, the famous systemd. And it brings a feature that I have yet to wrap my head around, but seems like a big one, called systemd factory reset. You can now request a factory reset on the next reboot.
2: Yeah, it's kind of more of a framework than anything else. It's a set of units and hook points that enable you, system maintainers, distribution providers, IT people, to set up factory reset-like capability. A lot of it, especially in its sort of default state, relies on the systemd repart tool under the hood, which can kind of look at partition information and redo or refresh partitions.
1: It'd be really interesting to see KDE Linux take advantage of this.
2: Oh, yeah.
1: They're already using systemd for
2: absolutely.
1: So much stuff.
2: Yeah, absolutely.
1: We also see the final cleanup of cgroups version 1 and the original systemd init compatibility, sort of just some legacy stuff being removed, which, notable.
2: Yeah, we were still using telinit. Sorry, that's going away.
1: Also, the baseline kernel required moves to Linux 5.4 now, with warnings that 5.10 will be required soon. I appreciate how that sounds old, but then I SSH'd into a enterprise distro the other day, and it's on a kernel older than that. So,
2: hey, try kernel 6, folks. Come on in, the water's fine.
1: It's on its 7.17 release, and people are still running kernel 5 something. I think that I want to say, don't hold me to it, but I want to say it was kernel 5 too.
0: So you had SSH access, but didn't want to do something about it?
1: Oh, well, it wasn't my box. I was on somebody else's box. Yeah,
0: that's kind of you.
1: There's also some new tooling coming in here. I think some of this is really to make boot CTL and boot C work a little bit better. Systemd PTY forward sounds pretty interesting, as well as reboot on air feature sounds pretty interesting. Just a lot of themes here, getting rid of some of the legacy stuff, simplifying and modernizing other areas, potentially breaking some older setups. I think that's something the community should be aware of.
0: Now, there's some community impactications, like you're saying, Chris. The removal of that sysv init scripts, those scripts in 2.5.9, it's a bit of a symbolic milestone. So the long migration to native systemd to units is definitely enforced here. So for those stragglers out there, expect more and more friction.
1: They must have moved off systemd by now.
0: Oh, sure. Oh, yeah. Well, those legacy admin habits like init 3 and force fsck and others are being retired as well. That might just frustrate some traditionalists, but it also declutters, Linux for the next decade.
1: I will admit, you kids don't know the pleasure of just doing init 3 and then just bringing down so much stuff, just collapsing it down to a basic headless system. And then, depending on the box, you might do init 5 if this was a graphical system. And then a whole bunch of more stuff would come up. And what was really neat about it is you felt like you could tear down parts of Linux without having to reboot the whole system. So So run level 5 was like all your applications, your GUI, all that stuff. And run level 3 was like for my setups, was like a lean, mean, tight server. Nobody used run level 4. Come on, let's be honest. So when you drop down to 3, you are just killing a ton of stuff and kind of bringing it down to just a base headless Linux box, which was always solid and reliable. And the graphics stack was always, the issues were always in the graphics stack. And then just hit an F5, boop, boop, boop, boop, boop, bring it back up. I do miss that. And you could do things like, you know, in systemd, you could restart your login manager and things like that. But it just ain't the same, boys. It ain't the same. Ain't the same. I miss it.
0: Well, hopefully this helps you. So there's some unprivileged access that's expanding. Huh? Is that helping?
1: I do like that.
0: Android debug ports, AV lights, and unprivileged VM and container networking.
1: Okay.
0: So that all balance right. Between security and usability might be shifting in ways you like.
1: I think that is a nice change to see.
0: That said, this release might divide camps a little bit further. So power users gain fine-grained controls, but those minimalists and, well, the anti-systemd communities will see more reasons to resist newer versions.
1: Yeah, like Wes.
2: Yeah, I'm a big DevOn guy.
1: Yeah, I know you are. You just don't run it yet, but I know you are. So how do you feel about any of this, Wes? Any of this jump out at you as notable?
2: I mean, there's a lot of house cleaning. I think it, like many systemd releases, there's just so much in there we can really only talk about kind of the highlights. But it reminds you of the scope of systemd, of just all of the things it can do. It doesn't have to do all of them, but it really can do a ton of things.
1: Goodness.
2: It's, you know, so long, cgroups v1, it's been a great run.
1: Yeah.
2: Cgroups v2, I think everyone likes a whole lot better, though.
1: That is a very long transition. That is one of the longer transitions we've come along. And I think it's just because so much container early infrastructure was based on the cgroups v1. And so it just took time to transition.
2: Some stuff I saw that stood out to me just from recent things I've worked on, like that mesh module and a few other just system administration things. The protect hostname unit setting now accepts a new value called private, which is similar to yes, but allows the unit's processes to modify the hostname. So it sort of gets its own unique private hostname that it can change for itself inside its little sort of containerized environment.
1: All right.
2: All just set up with systemd.
1: Okay.
2: Also now for the wider hostname, it can include question mark characters, which when read will be initialized by hexadecimal digits hashed from the machine ID. I think we talked about this when it was proposed a little bit. This is useful when managing a fleet of devices that should each have a valid and distinct hostname, but generated in a predictable fashion.
1: This could be really nice for your brother's store, Brent. I could see that, like, just to bring it home a little bit.
0: That's a great point.
1: Deploying a handful of systems, yeah.
2: Small thing, but mount units, which you can use to sort of define things for systemd to mount.
1: Yeah.
2: They now support systemd credentials. Things like load credential, set credential, import credential. So you can have systemd basically go grab credentials you have in a protected place on the system and then make it available for that unit automatically without having to like yourself handle all the permissions.
1: Yeah.
2: In a clean way. Or you can have encrypted credentials. Anyway, I think it was definitely a miss before that mount units could not do this. Say if you're trying to set up some sort of network mount that needs a password or some key or something. There's also, I'm excited to read more about this one. There's a new setting, delegate namespaces for units, which controls which type of namespaces to delegate to the invoked units. This primarily controls if the listed namespace type shall be owned by the host user namespace or by the private user namespace of the unit. So I think this is going to give you a little bit more control over just which namespaces are sandboxed or not.
1: Okay. That's great.
2: And as Brent kind of mentioned, there is some like improvements, especially around systemd VM spawn, which is a newer tool that's just like, and you have systemd n spawn, which does containers. VM spawn does VMs for you. And you now have access to unprivileged user networking. So your VMs can just like get sort of good enough networking out of the gate without very much fuss.
1: That is so appreciated.
2: And on the container side of the fence, you can now do unprivileged execution of container images stored in plain directories. So you can just sort of have like your container stuff laying around in any old file and quickly spin up a container of it.
1: Huh. Just a note, it looks like I'm going through the release notes here. They actually are recommending Linux 5.14 as the minimum version now with this current release. You can make it work with 5.10, but they're actually going to recommend 5.14 just to make that clear. That's a pretty big jump going from what they have now. A lot of this, Wes, when you mention it, if I disassociate myself as a long-term Linux user and how big systemd is getting and how much systemd does now. And I just think of Linux as a technology platform. I'm honestly surprised it didn't do some of this already. And it does show you why we need a project like systemd to kind of handle some of these things that it's really nobody's job right now to properly do or manage or make available.
2: Yeah, and a lot of the stuff would be stuff probably that various downstream distributions or providers would have to figure out.
1: And the way we used to do it, for some of this stuff, is just, you know, a bunch of different implementations.
2: Well, and like the system reset stuff, right? That could be one example that in the future, maybe there's some standardization around that.
1: Yeah. Yeah, so it's a big one. It's a big one, Wes. It's a big one, but I'm looking forward to it. I still haven't played around with the new systemd homed stuff. That's still on my list. I want to check that out, too. And the big story this week, there is an RFC. This is all in the request for proposal stage, but there is some example code to introduce multi-kernel architecture support to Linux. So typically, there's one Linux kernel. It runs the show. It manages all the CPUs and the memory. And then if you want to run an additional kernel, you do that in a VM. But a developer by the name of Kong Wang just proposed something different. It's multi-kernel support where each CPU can run its own kernel. Say you've got a 12-core CPU. Would you like to run 12 individual Linux kernels?
2: Yeah, isn't this an absolutely delightfully kind of fun idea?
1: Screw VMs!
2: Yeah, exactly. so far, it's definitely early days. It's just a proposal. It's kind of just starting the basics of what you would need to have any of this be testable or workable. So it's about like 1,400 lines of code change. Basic features, like there's this proposal for sort of how do you have the kernels do inter-process or inter-kernel communication between them, especially to manage sort of like devices and stateful stuff.
1: Which has been, I did a little deep dive, and that has been a major contention point for different ideas going back to like 2002. But sorry, just
2: there's a rich and long history of these kinds of ideas for sure.
1: Brantley, for posterity, would you like to read the patch note that came in?
0: Yeah, Kong wrote in the Linux kernel mailing list, this patch introduces multi-kernel architecture support, enabling multiple independent kernel instances to coexist and communicate on a single physical machine. Each kernel instance can run on dedicated CPU cores while sharing the underlying hardware resources.
1: This is great. And Wes, I'm sure you noticed that they're building on top of kexec to make this happen.
2: Yeah, that's right. the first part of this is a new kexec multi-kernel flag that requests a new kernel be booted on a specific CPU. It has to be offline. The CPU has to be offline first. And right now, you can only assign a single CPU to any given kernel. So you can't say I want this kernel to run with two of the CPUs. It's sort of one for one right now. And I think it's kind of specific to x86-64 because there's a whole bunch of assembly magic, at least for now. And then right now there's kind of a sketch for what this inter-kernel communication mechanism would be like. There's shared memory areas that are set aside for moving data between the kernels. There is base infrastructure present to start, but there are no actual users of it yet or examples of using it.
1: Sure.
2: And of course, a real-world system running in this mode would clearly need, you know, some kind of like a lot of stuff implemented on top of this system to be able to actually
1: to manage it.
2: Yes.
1: And not to mention, I'm sure that eventually security issues would be discovered and all of that. But it really is a crazy concept that you could run multi-kernels, maybe even different versions of the kernel, and come up with a way for them to talk to each other is absolutely wild. Now, remember, RFC at this point, trying to get feedback on the design. There is some example code in there. It would create a /proc/multi-kernel entry where you could monitor this.
2: And you can go see which kernels are running on all of your CPUs.
1: Can we just take a moment and appreciate how something so extremely complex comes down to /proc/multi-kernel? It's just an entry on your...
2: It sounds cool, too.
1: So like I said, I did a little bit of digging around. You could call it, I suppose, a wee bit of a deep dive.
3: Right then, let's get ourselves settled in for a wee deep dive.
1: I saw different proposals for this going quite a ways back, but in 2009, it seemed like Microsoft might actually be getting pretty close. And I'll put the PDF in the show notes. It's called The Multi-Kernel, a new OS architecture for scalable multi-core systems. And they called it Project Barrelfish. And the idea was a totally clean slate brand new OS that treats each core like a separate machine. And then all the coordination would be done inside this complex messaging bus that they created, but they couldn't share any data. And they felt that this design would be extremely scalable, and it was elegant, but the reality was it just simply wasn't practical. And it really, and in the PDF you can see, it comes down to this communication that they didn't work out. Whereas Wang's 2025 RFC seems a little bit more practical, right? It's building on existing tools like kexec. It does have fault isolation. It does let you run multiple kernels, but it would be using more conventional ways to communicate between them that kind of exists, would have to be modified, but right, it's not a whole cloth, clean slate implementation like Microsoft's idea was. So you could probably get a little bit closer.
2: Yeah, you did see some interaction on the list too from the proposal, other people who had tried kind of similar ideas. Wang mentioned a few specific advantages, like you said, fault isolation, security, better efficiency than virtualization perhaps, and the ease of zero downtime updates in conjunction with the kexec handover mechanism.
1: That's cool.
2: Yeah, which we talked about recently, which is a sort of more structured way to be able to pass data from one kernel into the next running kernel.
1: This gets interesting, too, if you could dedicate specific hardware. So you could have maybe a machine that has multiple video drive cards in it or multiple network cards in it, and you could allocate them. And so it's one box, but everything's running on physical hardware.
2: Also, there might be the ability in the future to run special purpose kernels, as long as it's loadable by kexec, I assume, such as, say, a real-time kernel that you just needed to do like a subset of processing on a subset of cores.
1: This is just crazy. If you have any ideas what you would use a multi-kernel setup for, boost in and give me a few ideas. Because I'm thinking part of the reason why this hasn't really been achieved yet is maybe there isn't huge demand. But I also wonder if we lived in a version of history, if this came along before VMs, would we have just gone this route, perhaps?
2: Yeah, good question. I mean, I think probably there's still some use case for VMs. But this is a fascinating...
1: Oh, for sure.
2: Extra bit of flexibility.
1: And I don't mean to imply this replaces VMs, especially because it's like one core, all that. But you do think early on, VMs were not great. They were really rough. They were not as nearly performant as they were. We didn't have hypervisors, right? We had virtualizers. And this just would have been a dramatic performance improvement back in the day. I just wonder if we would have seen more of this.
2: And also, like, how can you even as limited as this sort of proof of concept is... 1400 lines of code change, that's it? Like, how?
1: Yeah.
2: What?
1: Yeah. Well, because it is really relying on a lot of stuff, which is what makes me think this actually could happen.
2: Yeah. It might work. There might be enough people who find some kind of use case.
1: Yeah. You can do this with 1400 lines of code and use existing infrastructure like kexec and the messaging. I mean, yeah, it could actually happen. It's really exciting. We'll keep an eye on it. I mean, it's so early days. But it would be a really cool superpower.
2: I want to see how, you know, tools like HTOP and BTOP have to change to account for handling separate kernels on separate cores.
3: It's for people who like to mess with computers.
1: Okay, so we are asking you to send in your Nix configs so we can do a config confession session next week. We've gotten a couple, but we need more. And we need some janky ones, too, because, like, Matthew wrote in. I got to appreciate it. He says, hey, I wanted to share my Nix config and a blog post I made about how I use it to self-host. I want to thank you for introducing me to it. It's given me the ability to try and fail safely. I'm happy to get feedback on the config. I know it's not perfect. All right, Matthew, when you open this thing up, it is like a gem of configurations. It's so well-structured. Also, just his GitHub page is beautiful. He has a diagram of the config structure layout right there. And
2: how do you beat that?
1: And his self-hosted services. It's just... And then he's got like a one-liner. He's got a one-liner once you pull down his flake. I mean, the whole thing, he's got a guide on how to set it up. This is so well done. And then, like we mentioned, Matthew has a blog post where he shares his build with NixOS, ZFS, Tailscale, his choices he made for privacy, data control, how he made it more usable for his friends and family. You know, and a lot of it's based on trial and error over the years. And he did one of our favorite moves. Matthew has a public VPS, and then he has that come, you know, privately back to a TrueNAS server to get access to core services.
2: Nice.
1: It is way too nice to criticize. So, you know, I mean, we could probably go through and pick it apart, but I was just so impressed.
2: So it's more likely we'll just be copying, really.
1: So we're clearing this one out of the gates. It's a good one, and what we're going to do is we're going to have you send your configs in. You can boost in a link or attach a link to an email if you go to our contact page. And then we're going to go through and we're going to make it better for you. We're going to tell you what's good. We're going to tell you what's bad. We're only going to be able to do a few per episode, but we'd like you to send them in. We've gotten a couple so far. And you'll walk away with a better config. Come in, though, with a thick skin. Brent is ruthless.
2: Yeah, Brent, how'd you feel about the host names here?
0: Well, let's talk about it next time. I don't know. I feel like you got to choose wisely.
1: Yeah, I think if Brent doesn't eat before the segment, people better watch out. 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And there's now a built-in API that I'm already seeing people build applications and uses around. Expanded file system support and more is also coming to 7.2.0. 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
0: Well, again, this week, we're doing some shout-outs to new members who have joined either the Jupiter Party or Core Contributors. Jamie J is a new Core Contributor. Thank you very much for joining the team. And Marcus K also signed up for a year of the Jupiter Party. So thank you to you both.
1: Thank you very much. Love having some new members on board. Now, boys, we did get a nice batch of fake boosts. It's a loving term we have for folks that would like to help us raise funds to Texas Linux Fest that want to support us without a boost, like PayPal, Venmo, on-chain and Lightning as well. And last week, we were able to secure our Airbnb in Austin. I think we got a nice one, too. I thought we were going to have to settle. I mean, I'm not talking it's super fancy, but it'll work for us. It even has, I think, a room, as long as we move all the beds in there, we could use to record.
0: Classic nice. Linux Unplugged move. Don't rent your Airbnb to us. We'll move all the beds.
1: Don't tell them that.
0: Oh, sorry.
1: No, rent it to us. We'll put it back. You'll never know.
0: That's true.
1: So now we got to round out the support for the trip, right? We got the travel down there and back, fuel for the car and the van, lodging for three on the trip, food and anything we could scrape together for a birthday meetup. All of that we're still trying to raise funds for. And we have one episode left before we hit the road. So, boys, let's see how we did. And we'll start with some fake boosts, and then we'll get into the boosts. You know, they're not fake. They're all not fake. None of them are fake. I'm not trying to be mean. It's just fun. It's a fun name.
0: Who
1: okay?
0: named this thing?
1: Yeah, I know, right?
2: You know, store brand boosts.
1: We had a couple come in just before the show. They'll be captured in next week's batch. So, all right, let's kick it off. The Golden Dragon is back.
0: Oh, wow.
1: Hey, with 10,000 sats. Sorry, I've been so silent. Life is chaotic with a new job. It's not much, but here's some support to get you down to Texas.
2: Wonderful to hear from you, Dragon.
1: Thank you, Dragon. It is good to hear from you. Thank you very much.
2: Dave O'Neill fake booths in with 173,228
1: sets. Whoa! Hey! Look at that. It's interesting using the fake boost mechanism, but still doing sats. Love it. Thanks, Dave.
2: I've been a longtime listener and have some Bitcoin from a few years ago. Hope this helps.
1: Ah, thanks, Dave. It's good to hear from you.
0: It certainly does.
1: Yeah.
0: Well, Tobias sent in $5 saying, hey, have a nice trip, and I like the show.
1: Ha ha, thank you. Oh, wait, oh, my bell. Hold on.
0: What is happening?
1: You know, since my bell failed.
2: Does that thing need a refurbishment?
1: I'm going to give him a custom tune. You ready? All right. Ready? This is for you.

0: I became a member, and well, here's some gas for you.
1: Wow.
0: Just started Home Assistant.
1: Yeah.
0: Where should I start with dashboards, fellas? I have all the things, but it's all a horrible jumble.
1: I got dashboards. I got bad dashboards. Yeah, well, the good news is they're innovating quickly on dashboards right now with each release, including some new cool automatic dashboards. I think the way to do it is go find some screenshots that inspire you. Then you'll find the different themes and whatnot you can install from Hacks and get going from there. I have done it mostly by room and function. So, like, I have living room and stuff like that and bathroom areas, but then I also have the heating and I have the lighting tabs, and I've kind of broken it down like that. And for most things, I use custom themes for my dashboard. It's a whole new world. Let us know how it goes, and thank you for the fake boost. Thank you, Marku. Vaymax is here with $20.
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1: Here's some snacks for the way down. Really appreciate the non-crypto way to support the show. I always appreciate coverage of these meetups since I'm far away from them. Vaymax, we're happy to do it for you. Thank you for the support. Appreciate it.
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1: Hey, you know what that is, right?
0: The streams are crossing.
1: The streams are crossing.
4: So the combination is 1, 2, 3, 4, 5.
1: That is great.
3: Have fun so going good. To Plaid. But watch out for the wind blowing open tumbleweeds down the trail.
0: So good.
4: The hell was that? Spaceball 1. They've gone to Plaid.
1: Thanks, DJ.
0: Well, Nicholas sent in $100 saying thanks and have a great trip and fest.
1: Well, thank you. Appreciate it, Nicholas. Ned is here with 20 U.S. greenbacks.
5: This is a tasty burger.
1: Shout out from London, sending some boost to help towards the Linux Fest. Been listening to the podcast since self-hosted 150. Rest in peace, and I wanted to show some support. Thanks for the awesome show. Well, thank you, Ned. Nice to hear from you. Really appreciate the support from London.
6: It's pretty funny. Next caller.
3: Stoof comes in with 21 bucks.
1: Hey!
7: Did you buy that from a certified vendor?
3: Thanks for the great content.
1: Thank you, Stoof. Appreciate it.
0: Well, Lee78681 sent in, you'll never guess it, 123.45 US dollars.
4: Yes! That's amazing! I've got the same combination on my luggage!
1: Love it.
0: That's a Spaceballs fake boost to welcome you to Austin. My name is a zip code.
1: Okay, Wes, it's Lee78681.
3: Yeah, that's right. It looks like it is, Williamson County in Texas, which includes Round Rock, maybe bits of Austin.
1: Okay. Well, then I hope
3: Cedar Park, Brushy
1: Creek. I
3: hope
1: you do make it to Texas Linux Fest.
8: Yes, zip code is a better deal.
3: Oh, I get the tax rate here, 8.25%.
1: Really?
3: Yeah.
1: Your map is awesome, dude. Oh,
0: I got a trivia question for you guys I learned this week. Ready for it?
1: Yeah, I'm ready for it.
0: What does zip mean? ZIP.
1: I'll have to come back to you on that.
0: All right.
3: Zebra information processing.
1: You tell me at the end.
0: Nailed it.
1: Lee, thank you for the boost. Appreciate you. Why do I need a name for a Bitcoin donation comes in with 85,707 sats?
2: You're doing very well.
1: I love it. He did send me an email later on. I thought that was so funny. No message, just the value. Appreciate it.
3: And Danny comes in with 300 USD.
1: What? Stop it.
9: Hey, Rich Lobster.
1: All right, Danny. Thank you very much.
3: Longtime listener. We met at Scale last year. I was the dude with the tux tattoo. Malaysian living in Houston now. I can't make it this year, so I'm supporting the team instead. Have a blast in Texas.
1: We will be representing. Thank you, sir. You're the best. Now, thank you, everyone. If you didn't hear your call out, PayPal currently has 5 transactions on hold under, quote, review. I guess they came in fast and close together. And right now they tell me they'll be released by October 9th. Not ideal.
0: Looking for the trip back, though.
1: But it'll be good for the trip back. So if you didn't hear your shout out this week, either you came in right before the show or you're in one of those 5 and there are some pending transactions there. But thank you, everybody who did contribute with a fake boost. You raised in greenbacks, $827.90, and in sats, 268,935 satoshis. Thank you, everybody, very, very much. We appreciate you for fake boosting. If you would like to send us a

0: support via a fake boost. That's PayPal, Venmo, on-chain. We may add more others for some other event down the road, but that's what we're able to scrape together now. We'll have a link in the show notes for a fake boost. And we do appreciate those. We call them fake boosts because we love you. And because we kind of were able to replicate what we get with the boost, which is we can tag it for a particular thing, in this case, Texas Linux Fest. We can get your name, we can get a message, and you can attach value. So that's why I call it a fake boost, because that's one of the key things that the boosts unlock for us.
1: And now it is time for Le Boost.
0: All right, gentlemen, now we did get some Boosty Boost boosters into the show. And we start with our Baller Booster this week, which is our podcast. And our podcast comes in with an unbelievable 902,345 sats. Hey, Rich.

0: Thank you, our podcast. Incredible. He says, greetings, JB crew. I wish I could be at Texas Linux Fest, but the next best thing to make sure is I send a few sats your way. I can't wait to hear about it in the coming weeks. Who knows? Maybe next year I'll finally be able to make these fests.
1: Wow!
2: Incredible.
0: Thank you, our podcast. You're the best, dude. That's really remarkable.
3: I just have no words. And I feel like we don't have enough booth clips to represent this. Thank you.
0: I know. I should just fire them all off.
3: Do you have like a batch button for that?
0: Yeah, it's pew, pew, pew, pew. I think I just did that, dude. That's what I just did.
3: Your fingers hurt.
0: I love it. Thank you. Also very cool. He sent that from his own self-hosted node.
2: Rad.
0: Right? I mean, can we just appreciate PayPal would have blocked that transaction. And that's just really awesome. Thank you, our podcast.
2: No Joe's comes in with 100,000 sats.
0: All right.
4: Hey, rich lobster. Coming in hot with the boost.
0: No joke there either. Thank you, No Joe's.
2: Texas Linux Fest boost. I just recently drove from Texas to Cali, so I know what an undertaking this is.
3: Oh, no.
2: Wouldn't be a fest without the JB crew, though. Can't wait to see you there.
5: A big, juicy van.
0: Oh, man. Yeah, I know. And we're doing it from Washington. And what people don't really appreciate is Washington and Oregon, actually pretty big states, too. Not California, Texas big, but take a whole day to drive across big. So we're going diagonally. I think we're going to go diagonal across.
2: That's the most fun.
0: Mm-hmm. Mm-hmm. Thank you, No Joes.
3: I seem to have decided to drive from Northern Ontario, which seems crazy.
0: Yeah.
3: Please
0: help
3: me.
0: That's not good. That's not good.
3: We do have Moonanite here, though, who sent in 50,000 sats.
0: Hey!
6: I like you. You're a hot ticket.
0: Heck? Thank you.
3: This one's from Fountain, too. Can't let Fiat fake boosters win. Here's some open source money to get you to the Open Source Texas Fest.
0: Woo! Thank you, Moonanite. Representing. Appreciate that very much. Made me laugh. 40 Deuce came in with 42,000 sats.
7: The answer to the ultimate question.
0: Here's a little value for your Texas trip and all you do. And you asked for it. You got it. Here's my Nix config. I shared this before, but I think it's come a long way. This is a NixOS and Ho Manager flake that manages multiple hosts with my shared modules and a few host-specific modules. It's pretty nice. Good usable configs for Hyperland, NIRI, Sway, River, and Wayfire compositors, all enabling in Plasma and Cosmic desktops as well. Holy crap, dude. One recent change you might appreciate, I abstracted out my username, to a let statement in my flake.nix. It makes it easy for another user to try my flake quickly and just change the username in one place before building.
2: That's a smarter approach than everybody used Chris F, I suppose.
0: Yeah, it doesn't quite have the same, I don't know, ring to it, but it's a pretty good idea. Wow, very impressed. Wes, will you save that link?
2: I sure will.
0: We will add that to our list. I have a feeling I'm going to be humbled when I go through that one. Thank you, 40 Deuce. Appreciate it.
2: Lieutenant Mirth comes in with 42,000 sats.
7: The answer to the ultimate question.
8: You're doing a good job.
2: Another recent paperless NGX convert here.
0: All right.
2: I knew that in order to really adopt it, I'd have to minimize any friction to getting documents consumed.
0: Yes.
2: I thought I'd share my solution. Since I already had a CUP server running, I decided to make use of its built-in virtual PDF printer driver. This new network printer, with some scare quotes, is accessible via MDNS and AirPrint to all of the desktops and mobile devices on my LAN. I wrote a Python script running as a systemd service to watch the server/var/spool directly for file IO. Whenever a new PDF shows up, it makes a post call to the paperless API, uploading the document and tagging it as to do. So now all I have to do to get anything at all into paperless is hit print. Nice and low friction. That's great. What a clean, easy solution.
0: That's big brain stuff right there. That is so big brain. I should have thought of that too. I used to manage CUP systems like a machine. And I used to take advantage of that stuff. That's so brilliant. And then anybody can just print to that too.
2: Combine that, you know, with some Nebula Mesh or something.
0: Thank you. That is a great idea. I think I'm going to rip that off somehow, and I want to use that. That is really great. And the beauty of it, too, is all your systems, as long as you have it turned on, will just auto-discover it. Right? Like, I love that. All right, I'm taking this next one. DHH comes in with 30,000 sats. It should be the DHH. DHH writes, instead of sending Nix configs, I figured I'd show you what I've been working on. It even includes a working display manager.
3: Ooh, ouch.
2: Oh! Ouch.
0: Did I just get trolled by DHH?
2: I think so.
0: All right, it's fair. It's fair. It is a little bit further along, I will say. Maybe you could borrow a few ideas for HyperVibe.
2: His installer is a lot better than ours.
0: We got it installed on the air. That truly is pretty great. Yeah. Also, Wes, what's the name of that chat app, that sort of minimal group chat app that they just released? Was it Campfire, right?
2: Yes.
0: So shout out to DHH and his team. Also, they just released what you could call a Slack competitor, if you will, but more of an MVP Slack competitor, which might actually be perfect.
2: Multiple rooms, access controls, DMs, file attachments, Preview, search, notifications.
0: Yeah, we should put a link to that in the show notes, too, because it's really neat to see them come out. I don't think that's got enough attention.
2: And an API with support for bot integration.
0: Also, DHH, thank you for taking the time to set up Fountain to boost in. It's great to hear from you and awesome work with the project. Thank you, sir.
3: Well, Binary Patrick boosted in 22,222 sats, and we know what that is.
0: It's a big old duck.
3: Met you, gents, last year at Texas Linux Fest, and I wanted to contribute to that endeavor this year, too. But to be clear, this boost is only for a little barbecue at Terry Black's. Enjoy.
0: Hey!
2: We are required by boost law to respect that.
0: That's a good investment, you know, right there, because that is the yearly meat that I think fuels the show. Right, we go there, we eat up, and then we wait a year until we can go back because nothing compares.
2: You know, when Brett and I lock eyes over a beef rib, something special happens.
0: Yeah, I know. It's awkward. I've had to leave the room.
3: I drip sauce everywhere.
0: WH2250 comes in with 20,250 sats.
1: Oh my God, this drawer is filled with Fruit Loops.
0: Booze for Texas Linux Fest. 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
2: The original in Lockhart.
0: Oh, yes. Okay. So I do think this could be an opportunity since the fest is at a new location. We may try a new barbecue place, too. 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
2: Kiwi Bitcoin Guide comes in with 20,000 sats.
8: Well, let's hear it, good buddy.
2: Have a great time in Texas Linux Fest. Do you have any suggestions or old episodes to help new Linux users decide on distros as a daily driver? I'm not a total Linux newbie, but I have been running a couple of Ubuntu servers and Linux Mint on a laptop for over a year now, but I want to set up a Linux desktop as a daily driver. I'm looking at Pop! OS for now, but any suggestions are appreciated. Thanks from New Zealand.
0: Pop! OS is a good one. They're about to have a new release in the not-too-distant future. I think Oma Archie is worth considering as well. A lot of excitement around that right now. Ubuntu on the servers does make me lean a little bit towards maybe checking out an Ubuntu flavor as well. There's so many options, Kiwi, and so we don't have a specific episode on it because our pick would probably be, it changes every year, really. But
2: might depend exactly what you want to do with it, too, but you could check out something from the Ublu family, like Bluefin.
0: Yeah, the reason why it's a hard answer because it depends what you're going to use your computer for kind of answer and what kind of computer user you are and how you like to maintain a system. That's the tricky thing about it. So it's not a great answer, but it is one I like to give thought to. So thank you for asking it and appreciate the boost.
3: User 877777343 boosted in 20,000 sats.
6: I like you. You're a hot ticket.
3: Hey, with Nebula coming around, have you guys still been using Tailscale, or is that sunsetting with the end of the self-hosted podcast?
0: Oh, yeah, I have a bunch of Tailscale still. I mean, I use it for all kinds of stuff. But I do think I will transition to Nebula for new infrastructure or like when I'm redoing networking stuff in general. Mostly, I really like the option of just going all in with my own lighthouse and maybe a couple of lighthouses because I have the means and having that optionality to fully self-host it. But then maybe for family, going with the managed option. That to me is a really nice sort of best of both worlds where the self-hosted version isn't limited in a way that I'm uncomfortable with, right? It's a full product. So it's a slow transition. Wes probably has spent the most time with it so far.
2: But even there, I also still have a bunch of stuff on NetBird for my personal infrastructure. So we kind of have it all as usual. We're a bit of a mess.
0: Yeah, I think when we get back, though, from Texas Linux Fest, I'm going to do a bit of a fabulous network makeover, going to swap out the pie hole, going to switch out maybe the Wi-Fi, do a few other things on the endpoint on the edge side. And I think that also means roll over to Nebula too and put up the lighthouses and all that kind of stuff. So it's going to be a big project, but we're going to have Brent in town and all that. So we're just, while we're all together, we're just going to knock it out. And then we'll have a great template for Brent's van. And then when Wes finally builds us that cabin in the mountains, we'll have a great template for that too.
3: You can borrow mine if you need it.
0: Yeah.
2: Pappy comes in with a row of ducks.
0: Hey!
2: Love the map? Augsburg was correct.
3: Nice.
2: Look at us.
0: Good job, Wes.
2: Finally got started with Lightning and Bitcoin for the boosting. Albi Hub setup was a breeze.
0: Oh, that's good to hear.
2: Is there any way to yet to boost the member feeds from Android or the web? Would love if there was a way to gain member feeds access via boosting as well. It's just more fun than Autopsy.
0: I think Podverse will do it, right? Won't Podverse?
2: Castomatic will.
0: Castomatic would on iOS, yeah.
2: I don't know if Podverse will.
0: Okay. I know, that would really be great. Also, thank you for even being willing to do that.
2: No kidding. That's not jumping through the hoops and wanting more.
0: And congrats on setting up your hub. Glad to hear it went pretty smooth.
2: Yeah, those are all things we'd love to see more, and we will push on that as we can.
0: Yes.
3: Well, Thor boosted in 3,000 sats.
8: Live long and prosper.
3: Hey, I sent in my next config via the email form, so look for that one. Been meaning to check out your Hypervibe setup, too. I really wanted to get a solid, modern tiling window management setup.
0: Yeah! Do it. Let me know how it goes. I did see the email. Thank you, Thor. I have tagged it. Appreciate that. Marcel came in with 7,833 sats.
9: This is why I have bedtime wine.
0: He says to Pappy, who boosted last week, 7,832 times 11 plus 1. I think I'm right across the river from you. If you multiply this by 11, but this time add 4. Let me know if you want to grab a beer or your beverage of choice.
3: Are we matchmaking here? What's going on?
0: We made a match via boost. That's great. So 7,832 times 11 plus 1. If you multiply this by 11.
2: Yeah, okay. That is also
0: add
2: in
0: 4.
2: Yeah, I get. So it's 7,833 times 11 is 86,163 plus 4 is 86,167. And that is also in Augsburg.
0: You think if we hurry, we could make it for the beer?
2: Let's try. You have the RV turns into a private jet, right?
0: Yeah, yeah. A really fast one. Thank you, Marcel, I think.
2: LG37 or IG37? I'm not sure. LG. Yeah, there we go. Comes in with 7,000 sats.
10: Good, good.
2: Fountain is okay, but I yearn for the simplicity and open source nature of AntennaPod. Now that listener earnings are functionally non-existent. Emptying the wallet to support Texas Linux Fest. Also, shout out to Drew for helping JB Productions stand above the rest.
0: That's true, but sad to hear you moving on. You know, I have a lot of respect for AntennaPod, though, so I do get that. I would love to see them pushing a few things more forward. Like, ironically, and this is true, but it's just wild to say, Apple Podcasts is starting to support more podcasting 2.0 features than AntennaPod does. That's where we're at now. They've recently implemented some additional support, and you know, I would not be shocked if Apple Podcasts supports the lit tag for live streams before AntennaPod does. So there's just something wrong there. I'm not calling to integrate social networking or anything like that, but there's a few quality of life things. And the existential threat is YouTube and Spotify. They have these features that draws content creators and audience. Podcasting is trying to respond to some of those features in an open way, but the app developers just can't be ours to implement it. So we're ceding ground to YouTube, and they're not standing still. They're adding more features, and they're going to do more stuff, and they're going to do more stuff when it comes to advertising. And podcasting is just being left behind because app developers can't be ours to integrate the features that are open source and out there and already in a spec.
2: I will say, AntennaPod did seemingly recently improve their transcript support. So they're now able to take advantage of not just the SRT file we published, but the VTT, which includes speaker diarization.
0: That is nice to see. Again, though, they're trailing Apple on that. Apple did that over a year ago.
2: Yeah, but it seems to be better than some of the other podcasting too,
0: yes.
2: Point out, including Fountain.
0: It is a better implementation because it does do diarization, which I do appreciate.
2: So it's a mixed bag, is
0: it
2: all
0: is.
2: I'm saying.
0: It's one of those things I have installed because I still think it's a great app, too. But I'm disappointed that it isn't leading a bit more. And I know some of the stuff is tough, but some of it could be done without back-end infrastructure. Some of it's just implementing.
2: Lit stuff would be huge.
0: Lit would be huge, and it's really not a big ask. Well, that's easy for me to say, but technically.
2: You know, maybe we got to crowdfund some money for vibe coding tokens to, you know, build out the support.
0: There you go.
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3: Hey, you discussed in last week's member feed about setting up Dvarich, or the Big D, to share others' locations on your trip to Texas. 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Done. It's all amazingly simple. No recording, therefore no database needed.
0: Yeah, that could be a solution. We might do that. It might, yeah, we haven't, I have a sense we're just going to be sharing locations and chats, but it would be nice to kind of have time to cook all that up. You guys have a better idea?
2: Yeah, maybe we just, and then we run it in the Linux terminal setup in one of our phones.
0: There you go. I like that even more.
3: I was thinking we use Meshtastic, you know, see if we have enough nodes to connect ourselves and share locations that way.
0: We should bring our nodes. Also, I meant to mention the housekeeping. I think we should be using BitChat when we're at Texas Linux Fest. I think we should be using BitChat. Everybody go get BitChat so we can coordinate. Been meaning to mention that over, and I haven't. I should really hammer that. All right, let's say thank you, though, because we got some great support this week. Boys, we're jumping on the road here. We had 22 folks stream sats as they listened, and collectively they stacked 60,663 sats, which is really great. I mean, I think, was it just 2 months ago or a month ago, we had an episode where I don't even think we managed to collectively stack that in total. So thank you, everybody who streams sats as you listen. That's really awesome. It's such a cool feature, too. Now, when we combine that, especially with our podcast's huge boost, we got a monster report. Our total sats stacked for episode 633 are 1,335,929 Satoshis.
11: Make it so.
12: Well, that's not possible. Nothing can do that.
13: Fun will now commence.
0: Thank you, everybody who supports the show, either with a membership, a fake boost, or a boosty boost. It means the world to us. We're going to get down there and do what we were born to do, and that's cover Texas Linux Fest like nobody else can. We didn't have to bring on a big old commercial sponsor and sell you on it. We just had to sell you on doing a good job. And you know, after 12 years, we're going to get down there and do the best damn job we can.
2: You know, it's fun. At in our little boost report there, total unique senders, 37. In one way or another, 37 different people reached out.
0: Yeah. It really makes a difference. Just 37 people can make a huge difference. And of course, our fake boosters and our members,
2: of
0: too.
2: Of course.
0: Huge support this week. Really, really appreciate it. Unleash the Eagle. We are on our way. Last week will be our last episode before we hit the road. Thank you, everybody. It's crazy. I'm going to get home tonight. I'm going to tell the wife, and she's going to be absolutely blown away. Now, we have just one pick for you this week, but it's a good one that Wes found. If you like things like Pocket and Instapaper and whatnot, but you want something that's all yours, Wes found Saver. Read it later, keep it local, no server needed.
2: Yeah, from a JB listener, no less.
0: No kidding?
2: Uh-huh, doing open source right, GPL 3.0.
0: Can I just say I had no idea when I put this in the notes? I mean, I saw you tag it, but I did not know it was created by a listener. That's cool.
2: Yeah, I think they also posted it in our Matrix chat as well.
0: That's what I get for taking the week off. This is really nice looking. And I guess it all runs local. It's all file-based, offline first. This seems pretty nice. Don't need no server. Don't need no service.
2: Yeah, it's a progressive web app. So it just basically runs in the browser. So it's super simple to use. It has a bookmarklet though, so you can, still have super easy integration. You can run your own Chorus proxy to go along, and it has an experimental synchronization support, which has support for Dropbox, but also remote storage, which is an open protocol that sort of lets you bring your own backend to provide to this app. So then you could sort of sync this across different systems with whatever storage you want to bring.
0: I was surprised that some of these tools like Omnivore don't cache the images for offline viewing. That's wild to me. I'm glad to see Saver does that. I was shocked. Shocked when I heard that. And we've got a extension for Chrome or Firefox. So that's good. Nice to see.
2: Yeah, so this is from listener Distro Stew, who we also got to meet at...
0: Distro Stew!
2: Yeah, at Planet Nix.
0: That's great. Good work, Distro Stew.
2: Yeah, this is super impressive and seems like a great little utility.
0: Yeah. Yeah, and I don't need a whole bunch.
2: I love how lightweight it is and easy to use.
0: Absolutely. And it's GPL3. So it's nice and easy peasy. If you'd like to suggest a pick for us, if there's an app out there that you love on Linux or a service that you host that we've never talked about, please boost that in. That could be a great way to support a trip to Texas Linux Fest. You can also go to linuxunplug.com/contact. I'm also genuinely curious if any of you out there could think of a use case, even if it wouldn't be for yourself, for a true multi-kernel system. And you know we would try that, right? If they ship that, we are going to take a multi-core system and we are absolutely going to try it. Why would you not play with it if you can?
2: Do you think you could run FreeBSD on just one of the cores?
0: Wes, you would run a VM? Well, could you? You still could, right? One of them could run KVM and you could run FreeBSD inside that VM.
2: Or what if you just booted FreeBSD on the core?
0: All right, boost in some crazy ideas that we'll try if they actually ship this thing or what you would use it for. We will have a live show before we hit the road. You could make it a Linux Tuesday on a Sunday. Join us 10 a.m. on Sunday. It's 10 a.m. Pacific, 1 p.m. Eastern.
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0: 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And Wes, we got some power user features for them too.
2: Yeah, that's right. We've got those incredible transcripts, including speaker diarization, if your client can handle that VTT file.
0: Don't forget about them chapters, Wes.
2: And we have cloud chapters. They're also embedded in the MP3. But if you want, you know, the most accurate, if you want custom features, you want cool images that we don't do right now but could do in the future, just you wait. You need those cloud chapters. It's just a JSON file away.
0: Shout out to the chapters. They're all in there. Also, while we're doing shout outs to Editor Drew. Appreciate you. All right. We'll see you next week.

0: Hello, and welcome to Linux Action News, episode 286, recorded on March 29th, 2023. I'm Chris.
1: And I'm Wes.
0: Hello, Wes. Let's do the news.
1: We start with GNOME 44, the latest version of the most widely used Linux desktop, featuring some upgrade-worthy improvements.
0: Indeed. Let's start with the typical Wayland updates that we often see with these releases, because 44 is no slouch in the Wayland department. Top of the nice-to-have list is better support, and I mean a lot better support for external monitors, improved handling of window focus, and Wayland or not, everyone can appreciate the continued adoption of GTK4 throughout, dropping legacy OpenGL support from Mutter, and implicit frame grabbing in Clutter now. You might remember this is a feature we told you about recently on the show that allows GNOME to see all the events of a pointer or touch gesture sequence without losing them to other actors or actions on your desktop. So, what does all of that add up to? Well, simply, butter smooth performance.
1: This time around, the file chooser got a new grid view, and the settings app saw improvements to the device security page, as well as many other pages. But I'd say the new UI for monitoring background apps inside the Quick Settings menu is the most noticeable interface change with GNOME 44. Together with a background app monitoring portal, the effort is aiming to provide modern Linux apps with a smooth way to indicate their activity, basically saying, I'm performing tasks while you're not looking at me. So users can be informed of what's going on their system even when all the app windows are closed.
0: Yeah, this is going to be something that I think will evolve a bit. It'll be interesting to watch. The GNOME software app also saw some nice improvements land. With a collection of overall UI enhancements, pages will also display faster, and reviews on the individual app pages will look a lot nicer. Also, a bit of Flatpak housekeeping happened behind the scenes. Flatpak runtimes are now automatically removed when not needed, say, if you use GNOME software to uninstall a Flatpak application.
1: GNOME Web has been converted to GTK4, and the Maps app got some new abilities, as did the console app and a few other quintessential GNOME ecosystem applications. It's really one of those wide releases with 44. While there are definitely some deep improvements in there, it's kind of a collection of many nice higher-level improvements, which should make it a worthwhile upgrade whenever it ships in a distro near you.
0: The UbiPorts project announced the release of Ubuntu Touch OTA 1 Focal this week, a highly anticipated release of the mobile operating system now based on Ubuntu 20.04.
1: Now, before you get too excited, only 5 devices can get the Focal FOSSA Ubuntu Touch OTA 1 update right now. The Fairphone 4, the Google Pixel 3a, the Volifone 22, Volifone X, and Volifone. However, UbiPorts said this release could work on Android phones with Android 9 or newer, so there is some potential.
0: All right. The Ubuntu Touch OTA 1 Focal release uses the Lomiri UI, which is a fork of the Unity 8 mobile interface, which is now created and maintained by UbiPorts. They aim to make Lomiri compatible with other distributions besides Ubuntu in the future. So I guess this means my vision of Unity 8 is truly dead. But long live Lomiri.
1: Something like that. Moving on to some other things worth mentioning in this update. The switch to systemd for managing the system, a new system for notifications, and the addition of Waydroid for running Android apps.
0: Those sound like some legitimate improvements. They also have a new way of porting devices, and they're using more recent versions of GCC and Qt, as you might expect, which makes updating Ubuntu Touch to the next Ubuntu LTS release hopefully an easier task than it had been. My hope has always been that once the project reached this milestone, we'd sort of see a new era open up for them. And I'm hopeful that happens. And I'm looking forward to hearing your results out there, audience. If you get a chance to try OTA 1 Focal, let us know.
1: This week, we learned the Ubuntu Cinnamon Remix is now an official Ubuntu flavor. And we'll join the other flavors in the next Ubuntu release, 2304, Lunar Lobster. This new flavor is made by Joshua Pizak and other Linux fans who love the Cinnamon desktop environment.
0: Yeah, they've tried this before, actually, several times, but it just never really worked out in the past. But now Canonical has finally agreed to make the Ubuntu Cinnamon Remix an official flavor. And this, the way this always kicks in is with the next release. It doesn't happen immediately with the current release traditionally. And I kind of think it's terrific to finally see this. Ubuntu Cinnamon's lead developer, Joshua, has worked hard on this project, been trying to get flavor status for a long time, and you just kind of got the sense by watching his journey that this was a fundamental goal, a major milestone for him and the project.
1: As for what comes next, well, the Ubuntu Cinnamon team needs to make daily ISO images in order to get ready for the Lunar Lobster release and join the Ubuntu 2304 beta release that's coming up this week on March 30th. And they have good company, as they're not the only new official flavor with the 2304 release. Ubuntu Unity received official flavor status last September.
0: As you might recall, Microsoft has a Linux distribution called CBL Mariner that they use for things like the cloud, Edge, and WSL. They started making it public 2 years ago, and it was initially very basic, but recently they've added additional features and packages that are making it more powerful and more valuable to a broader user base. And this week, Microsoft released a new update with more Python and Perl packages, FreeFont in there, and some security fixes as well. They also updated some other packages, like Rust, Vim, Apache, and Redis. We speculated that Microsoft might slowly build this out and add more and more features to CBL over time. It seems we're seeing that, and in some ways, I guess it's fascinating to see Microsoft work on its own Linux distribution. Imagine telling yourself that a decade ago. But you can't help wonder where this all goes next. You can check out their GitHub page today, though, for more details. Or if you want to download the ISO image, it'll work on your x86 system.
1: Docker has reversed course on their controversial change for open source projects that we covered last week. They write that they came to this new understanding after listening to feedback and consulting their community. Customers who upgraded from a free team subscription to a paid subscription between the sunsetting announcement on March 14th and the announcement of the reversal will automatically receive a full refund for the transaction in the next 30 days, allowing them to use their new paid subscription for free for the duration of the term they purchased. In addition, Docker notes that they have received and accepted more applications for their Docker-sponsored open source program in the past 10 days than they did in the previous year.
0: Linode.com/LAN. 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
0: With our last story this week, we're looking at some concerns raised by Google's Project Zero team around specific patches not getting backported to CentOS within a 90-day window Google gave Red Hat.
1: Google Project Zero's security researcher, Jan Horn, recently discovered how the Linux kernel is built for many Linux distributions, which he correctly identified do not receive patches from upstream right away, sometimes ever. Writing on the Project Zero mailing list, someone reminded me last week that lots of enterprise Linux kernels are not based on upstream stable trees. The most notable enterprise Linux distro I'm aware of is Red Hat Enterprise Linux, so I decided to take a look at the kernel tree of CentOS Stream 9, which is the closest freely available thing to RHEL. The CentOS Stream 9 kernel is based on the original upstream 5.14 release, so I decided to look through for interesting commits in the Linux 5.15 stable tree and check whether the same commits exist in the CentOS kernel tree.
0: And indeed, Horn found that some kernel fixes were missing in CentOS Stream 9. Horn goes on to say that Project Zero would give 90 days to Red Hat to fix this particular issue. But he said that in the future, they may set shorter deadlines for future backport issues, writing, quote, "I'm reporting this bug under our usual 90-day deadline this time because our policy currently doesn't have anything stricter for cases where the security fixes aren't backported. We might change our treatment of this type of issue in the future."
1: Horn went on to suggest Red Hat should fix the way they do stable kernel releases for their enterprise distro, writing, "It would be good if upstream Linux and distributions like you could figure out some kind of solution to keep your security fixes in sync, so that an attacker who wants to quickly find a nice memory corruption bug in CentOS or RHEL can't just find such bugs in the delta between upstream stable and your kernel."
0: Oh, what a utopia that would be. Imagine a world where upstream Linux and downstream distributions are in perfect sync. In other words, pretty close to rolling. I kid, but I mean, this does get kind of to the core of what many rolling Linux advocates have raised as a concern for decades. But you see, these enterprise distributions, they're targeting a really specific market with specific requirements. And I should probably note, Red Hat has accepted all three bugs that have been reported by Horn and has assigned CVE numbers to them. We'll have those linked in the show notes. You get a sense that Red Hat is actually taking the report seriously and work is in progress, but you also get the sense that Red Hat sets their own timeline. They don't go by Google's timeline.
1: It is important to note here that Red Hat evaluated these security issues and assigned low and moderate severity ratings. And the scale of severity does play a pretty big role in how fast the patches get pushed out to these kinds of stable enterprise distributions. It's a scale from "this is not a priority" to "oh my gosh, this is urgent and needs immediate attention and patching." And that assessment, well, it's not always evident immediately.
0: Yeah, assessing this, analyzing this, determining the risk factors, and then patching what they see fit is part of what people pay Red Hat for, right? That's what you're paying for when you buy RHEL. Red Hat's team decides which releases to apply the fixes to and which releases they might not fix. And sometimes they decide the fix will only go in a minor release that'll be released sometime down the road or some option totally different. I guess I'm just a little disappointed and slightly surprised by what appears to be a pretty big gap in Horn's understanding of how a critical part of the Linux ecosystem is built. I mean, this is not new information. Red Hat has essentially always operated like this, and even Google's own products operate like this.
1: Yeah, suggesting to Red Hat how modifying their longstanding kernel release process would be a good thing, well, that's maybe a bit ambitious at best. But I will say I support the work of Project Zero and security researchers more generally And while it probably would have been nice to have a little more awareness, especially in the sort of casual write-up that you see over on Project Zero, I do appreciate more transparency around these issues. It might not be a big deal, but I'd rather know that these CVEs exist in my deployed projects rather than not.
0: Yeah, I also really respect some of the information that Project Zero has brought to light over the years. And this isn't a nuanced and complicated issue. And I think part of what makes this tricky is there's that 90-day window to shame, right? So you have a Project Zero researcher who maybe isn't really fully up to speed on how any of this works, setting a deadline where they're going to go public with the information. Now, that serves a public good, like I think you just pointed out, Wes. But it also is kind of some blood in the water to media outlets. I think we already see two posts, this, I think, as we record, that kind of just run with the headline that CentOS is slow to patch its kernel. And that's going to do some harm to the CentOS brand. And that part, I feel like, with that whole misunderstanding of how this process even works and their ability to kind of generate attention, raises a red flag for me and suggests maybe some humility in understanding how these projects work is needed. But I think, you know, as for the actual flaws, we should look at that. There's three in total here, and it's seemingly they all require local access.
1: And thankfully, these flaws do all have a relatively high bar to execute.
0: Yeah. So I went through the Bugzilla reports, and from what I can gather, in late December of 2022, so like just before Christmas, Project Zero informed Red Hat about upstream bugs that had yet to make it downstream into CentOS or RHEL, and they gave Red Hat until March 19th to get it fixed. On January 30th, Red Hat created a Bugzilla report for CVE 2023-0590, with a fix actually published on February 28th. On February 14th, Red Hat made another Bugzilla report for CVE 2023-1249, the second flaw, and then on March 7th, they created a Bugzilla report for the final issue, CVE 2023-1252.
1: Clearly, Red Hat spent time researching and validating the issues with its own team here, something that is made clear by reading through the Bugzilla reports.
0: And I think something else that's also worth making clear is this isn't really just a CentOS problem. The lag between upstream patches of not just the kernel, but all upstream projects and downstream distributions getting those patches, it's a problem for the entire Linux ecosystem. As for the size and severity of that problem, I think that's pretty debatable, and I think it varies between distribution.
1: I also can't help but agree with your points around coverage in the media here, Chris. I think one thing that could have been done better on the Project Zero side was understanding that media will pick up on these kinds of events and having a little more proactive communications to make it clear, A, that, you know, this wasn't some slip up or accident. It's more expected behavior on terms of Red Hat, even if you don't agree with the security posture, and B, highlight the potential severity or lack thereof of the actual issues found. I think some of this communication or lack of communication has sort of stolen the focus around the larger systemic issues that you're talking about. I mean, because really, for the purposes of this little mental exercise here, you can kind of think of every package on your Linux box as a fork of the upstream version. It just takes time, in most cases, for new code to make it to your specific version. And, well, we know, or most of us know, that enterprise distributions move the slowest in this regard.
0: Indeed. And yet, people think us Nix and Arch users are the crazy ones. Okay, it may not be that simple, but I really think that we have to acknowledge, just because I know we're going to have people write in, we understand and realize there is demand for this enterprise release model. That's how this industry works. It's worked a long time this way. Even if it seems bonkers to me, I acknowledge that is the true reality for the vast majority of people out there, at least traditionally. But I think with containerized work applications, immutable systems, things like tooling around Ansible and whatnot, I think that is actually beginning to change. As for how our community is going to step up and solve these problems over time, maybe shorten those gaps between releases, well, I guess we're just going to have to watch and see. So we'll keep an eye on that and everything else going on in the world of Linux and open source. So don't miss a single episode of this here Linux Action News. Go to linuxactionnews.com/subscribe for all the ways to get new episodes.
1: 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But don't report your CVEs to us, please.
0: Our buddy Brent's doing it again. He's doing another meetup Friday, March 31st. It's also a Nextcloud Hackfest and a community introduction. Meet some of the developers and others. 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
1: And as for us, well, don't worry. We'll be back next week right here with our take on the latest Linux and open source news.
0: Thanks for joining us. And that's all the news for this week.

0: This is a special episode because it's Brent's last episode until he's in the studio for a bit. I was being really dramatic there. But yeah, he's getting
1: last
0: on the road.
1: Last episode for now.
2: Da, da, da.
0: Yeah. Yeah. Are you packing your bags, Brent?
3: Oh, it's still packed from the last trip. I just got to grab it and go, you know, do a little laundry and I'm good.
1: Yeah. That's the best way of doing it.
0: You can just do laundry when you get here, right?
3: That's like, true. Yeah. Someone's got to keep that thing running.
0: You just want to get everything washed before the meetup. That's the only gotcha.
3: That's true.
0: You know?
3: That's true. Actually, the worst part is undoing, you know, my desk with all the like dongles and stuff to bring my laptop with me. That's usually like the most effort.
0: You need a dongle go pouch.
3: Oh,
0: this is something while I was traveling, I created with just like a little. Basically something for probably your toiletries, but I just dumped all that crap out.
3: Who needs that?
0: And I put like my dongles and my chargers in there. And so I just have the dongle go bag and I just put that in the backpack.
1: It's a good idea.
0: Everything's there. It's nice. Just got to have, that just means you got to buy two of all your chargers and stuff. But, you know, you do it once and it lasts forever.
1: You probably already have three or four of those chargers.
0: I hope so. It's office hours with me, Chris. Well, hello, friends. Welcome into Office Hours, the show that just won't die because Brent won't let me kill it. Hello, Brentley.
3: Hello.
0: Hello, sir. And that voice you heard earlier, that's our Linux podcasting friend from the Tux Digital Network, Mr. Michael Tunnell. Hello, Michael. Good to have you back.
1: Hello. Thanks for having me.
0: It's been a minute.
1: It has. I think about a year or so. So that's way too long.
0: I can't believe we've been doing the show for this long. I just... Honestly, I would have had you back, but I thought I would have canceled the show by now. But here I am. Here we are. Still going. It's so much fun. There's a lot to do. All the other shows we have to take so seriously, and this one we can screw around.
1: That's the best kind.
0: You know, we got the most mind-blowing feedback on the show a couple of weeks ago. And people that maybe tuned into, was it two episodes ago? They might remember a story Brent told where on his drive to and from the studio, he stopped off at this beautiful spot along the Columbia River to really take the scenes in. And while he was out there having a serene, peaceful, meditative-like moment, some hard American steel came flying overhead at unbelievable speeds and nearly blew him over. And now we actually know the story behind it, don't we?
3: You know, sometimes we get these messages and it just blows us away. And Ginger messaged me on Matrix, I guess it's a couple weeks now, and said, hey, Brent, I heard you mentioned a low-flying jet flying down the Columbia River near the I-90 bridge and the Wild Horse Monument. And that bridge is totally worth going across. Super awesome. It says, that was an EA-18G, that jet. And it's based on the NAS Whidbey Island in Puget Sound. And I fly them previously as an active duty for 14 years and now as a reservist going on 3. Anyway, that's part of a well-established low-level route that's been used for years and years out of Whidbey, going all the way back to at least the Vietnam era. The route ends back in the Cascades near Arlington. It's one of the best low-level routes in the country. And in fact, a good portion of Top Gun 2 was filmed on the back half, weaves through those mountains. Anyway, since you mentioned it, thought I'd give you a little background and context. I've flown that route hundreds of times, and it's pretty amazing.
0: We'll have in the notes some cockpit video of the route, and it is some serious Top Gun stuff. Oh, and there's Baker. So this is my backyard. This guy's basically zipping around in a fighter jet in my stomping grounds. Oh, my God, I've always dreamed of something like this. He's just whipping around these mountains that I have to drive around like some sort of pleb. Oh, well, beautiful, beautiful.
3: You mentioned the route ends near Arlington. So, I mean, that's literally your backyard. That's why there's so many planes going over the studio.
0: Yeah. Yeah, this is just so random. We were just telling a story about how Brent got buzzed by a fighter jet on the highway one day. And a listener not only caught that, but has flown that very route themselves and then shows us the video of it. It's what a small world sometimes.
3: And also, Chris, we're only mentioning it now because it took you and I like 2 weeks to figure out where we had mentioned the story.
0: Yeah, we had to put the math together and figure out, like, I know we told this story.
3: Which show did we respond to?
0: Wow, he's just flying right alongside the mountains. Could you imagine something like that? It's everything that Top Gun makes it look like.
3: Oh, yeah. Well, I've been paragliding, so I can start to imagine it. But, man, you're going super fast in those things, too, right?
0: Yeah. Stupid RV, stupid cars.
3: You just need wings. I've been telling you that for years.
0: Yeah. You're right. We'll have a link in the show notes. I didn't even know that kind of thing was going on in my own backyard. Now I find out they're top gunning it. Wasted my life. What a waste.
1: What could have been?
0: What could have been? Imagine podcasting from one of those things. I'm sure the noise would be a little rough, though.
3: Yeah, one of those videos just has cockpit sound, and it's the worst white noise you could ever fall asleep to.
1: Podcasting at 5Gs?
0: Yeah. The mic's getting ripped away from your face, the headphones. Wires jamming up the controls. What could go wrong? Laptop not working properly. So we're gathered here today to kind of just sort of share our perspective on the remainder of the podcasting market over this year. Because Michael's been a longtime Linux podcaster. We've been kind of covering this meta story on Office Hours for a while, and it seems like a lot of things are kind of lining up. And I'll put, again, notes, links, all that stuff. But the short version is that ad sales in the podcast space seem to be dropping off a cliff. It's generally one of the first thing that gets cut back on. It's a discretionary spend. So, you know, a company can choose kind of electively when they're going to stop spending on something. There's not a lot of things in business you can do that. Not salaries, not property, right? Not product investment, but marketing. You can kind of just cut arbitrarily. And so it really responds fast to a bad market. And it would seem that statistically, things are not looking very great. In fact, advertising's kind of fallen off a cliff. And another interesting parallel is new podcast creation is also falling off a cliff, perhaps related because there's less money out there. And we'll have some links in the notes. But one of the things, Michael, that really surprised me was if you look at this data, and, you know, all data has to be somewhat looked at skeptically, but if you look at this data, podcasts that started in 2019 and older are dropping like flies.
1: Mm.
0: There's a lot of podcasts around that were started in 2020, and 2021 and 2022 starts to drop off. But when you get to 2019, 2018, the podcasts are just dying. Huge numbers.
1: I think that's more of like the amount of effort put into a podcast is going to be a lot higher than people expected. And over the amount of time that it has been,
0: they pod fade.
1: Maybe people, they're just kind of fading off and not wanting to do it anymore. And I also think it's because of the amount of people who created podcasts during 2020. It was so drastic that the numbers were just kind of skewed in that sense.
0: Yeah. A real boom, really, with all the work from home.
1: Oh, yeah.
0: Yeah. So kind of a natural correction, perhaps.
1: Yeah, I think so.
0: Yeah. I wonder if that's not what we're seeing here in general. You know, like Brent and I were joking ahead of time, but there's just been literally a podcast for everything out there. And there's so many of them.
1: Oh, yeah.
0: Like, I wanted to go listen to a podcast for a road trip one time. And it's like, you have a hard time if you're going into a new genre of even knowing what's a decent. You have to listen to like 4 or 5 podcasts to even figure out what's a good one or not. And it just seems unsustainable. And then again, like with advertising, like if all these advertisers are out there on these podcasts that don't last or they're not doing well, it seems like that's going to hurt the advertising market. Then you combine that with a slowdown and we kind of have this perfect recipe for what kind of feels like a bit of a podcast winter setting in. And not that like all podcasts are going to die, but to me, it feels like it's getting a little more grim. Like we are definitely going to see a thinning of the herd. I'm wondering if you have similar instincts.
1: I think there's going to be a thinning of the herd, but I think it's because of just the natural order of things. So because of 2020, there was a weird dichotomy of a ton of new podcasts being made and also a lot of people limiting their amount of podcast consumption due to the lack of commuting and that sort of stuff. And I also think there's a percentage that kept that lingering on. So they lowered their amount of consumption and got used to that. So I think that there's a combination of those two things happening at the same time, creating this seemingly drastic change, but not really all that drastic, in my opinion. And I also think that the saturation of the

0: Also, like sometimes based on the amount of saturation that happened, that number is even dropped down to as low as 3 in some cases. But 7 is like a guarantee. If they don't get past that, it's not going to happen. And I think that there's a lot of people like creating podcasts and then dropping off very quickly in that sense. But what you were talking about, the whole like a podcast for everything, that's something that made me curious about looking it up, not just now, but in the past. I was curious about, like, are there still arcades? Do people have a podcast about arcades? And how far can you go with this? And it went so far as I found a podcast that is about hobbyist building of pinball machines.
1: Oh, sure.
0: Yeah. Like, okay. That goes pretty deep.
1: Yeah. Yeah. And some of these are like, okay, what, could they have 10 listeners? But some of them, they find a niche, right?
2: And I think that's one of the beautiful things about podcasts is you can create a niche. The question, I suppose, for us just becomes, how do you make that sustainable? You know, if you've got 10 listeners, then is it worth the time to do it for 5 years or whatever, right? And is it okay for podcasts to end after 3 years or 2 years or something? So I think that's the real question, is like, how do you keep it going?
1: Yeah. And it's a hobby for some, and like, that's, you know, I'm not really so worried about those. I'm worried about the ones that did find their niche, built a little bit of a small business around it, and that small business is maybe, you know, providing a couple of jobs and that kind of stuff. I think those are going to be the hardest hit over the remainder of this year and into early next year, like over summer, into fall, the end of this quarter even. I think we're going to start seeing a lot of damage to that. And that concerns me because I feel like that's where some of the best podcast content comes from, is that kind of scale operation, where you got a group of people who are really focused on a particular topic and it's kind of what all they think about. And it's a small team, like with a little LLC or a small business behind it. And that's what they do. Like, it's kind of like what we do and it's what Michael does and our friends like Joe do and others out there and other content creators that are running these kind of almost micro businesses. And that I'm a little more apprehensive. Like, it's not quite hobby. You know, it's you know, it's not overly professionally done, so it's not like financed by a radio station or a larger company that's just going to eat the losses. What are your thoughts along those lines, Michael?
0: I think that's an interesting point because there's the extremes of massiveness of a podcast network, and then there's also the lower level of like a hobbyist thing. And what is the and usually the effect in this kind of situation is in the middle ground. Like how large of a project or how large of a network do you need to have to sustain those kinds of issues? And there is definitely some level of pullback in the tech world for sure. You know, like if you're we're in the space of tech media, and there is a pullback of these tech companies that everybody has probably noticed of laying off people or pulling back spending in various different things. And I mean, that started in like late 2022, and it's just kind of continued on, you know, as of now. So I don't really know exactly. Obviously, this is just a prediction thing, but I think that it's going to right itself. I think it's going to have a little bit of a period of time where there's going to be some pain felt by pretty much every space, as long as you're in the middle ground and lower. But I also think that it's going to correct itself because of there's going to be a lot more people who are not fully committed giving up. And then the people True. Who are fully committed are going to sustain through this. Yeah.
1: Yeah. You know what I remember too is JB was here during the 2008 financial collapse. And at first it was negative in ad sales, but as the time just sort of went on, things, you know, just kind of didn't really recover, but it was sort of normalized. I seem to recall, at least, a lot of advertisers that were traditionally radio and television advertisers started coming to podcasting because they wanted to still reach an audience. They just didn't want to spend as much money because they still got a product to sell. And so I think maybe it could even be positive long term for podcasting for everybody who hangs on. It makes me glad that we've developed these hybrid models like you guys have with Patreon.
0: Oh, yeah.
1: You know, where you do have some, you know, you have some alternative income that's not just sponsor based. And I think those are probably folks that are going to probably survive the best, is some sort of value for value or Patreon model that is sustainable. And then on the other end of it, you know, it could be like a podcast spring again.

0: hopefully.
1: I think it's interesting because you bring up the idea of like the different revenue streams, basically. And when it comes to business and marketing, this is something that, you know, if you've never been in like a business class, for those who are listening, one of the most important things, not necessarily 101 or whatever, but in terms of business classes, the first thing they tell you is to have more than one revenue stream. Don't have all your eggs in one basket, as they say. And this is a very good example of why this is important, because if sponsors drop off, if you have other revenue streams, it won't hurt as much. But of course, it's going to be something that you'd have to put into play very quickly. You know, if you only have one path, you need to diversify immediately. But for the people who are doing stuff where like you have a value for value, or you have Patreon related stuff, or you have like even just affiliate marketing or something like that, even that sort of thing is a good benefit to have. But more importantly, to have all of those things at once is really going to have sustainability over the long term.
2: Yeah. Yeah. And start figuring those out, you know, start thinking about that now. And hopefully this episode kind of serves as a reminder. If you have some sort of internet-based business, now is probably the time to start sorting through those details. It's something we're thinking about. And I am hopeful long-term, concerned short-term, and worried that some of my favorite podcasts may have some troubles, but we'll see. We just don't know till we get there. Maybe things turn out fine. I'm grateful for the, you know, for the support and the sponsors that the podcasts do get. Like it's been really great. And the last few years have been really good for podcasting. And so that's been nice to see. Now I just feel like we're bracing for another phase, but it's not necessarily a bad thing. It's just going to be different. And there's just going to be a different way of managing it. And, you know, we just don't know the scope of that yet.
3: Do you think it offers an opportunity to have those sponsors just be involved in a different way? You know, it's been kind of the same way.
2: Maybe different types of deals.
3: Yeah. Is there like some new ways of doing it that can be approached?
2: Sure. Yeah. The host read's a pretty tried and true format, but I could see other types of things, one-off or more short-term, or limited range, or event specific with things like Linux Fest Northwest. You can see that.
1: We could also do like a Mr. Beast style where you do something incredibly extravagant and have the sponsors cover it.
2: And so you could do something wild that you wouldn't normally be able to afford to do, but yeah.
3: Wings on Lady Jupes, I'm saying.
1: Yeah, I'm not sure how practical that is, but you know.
2: What we need is like some really rich Linux. That's going to be tricky. But let's say thanks to Linode at linode.com/Jupiter. Linode is a fantastic supporter of the Linux podcast space. And if you're thinking, gosh, I just love all the shows, well, head over to linode.com/Jupiter and get $100 60-day credit. Kick the tires. Really try it out. And they have fantastic, fantastic documentation. And I'm going to link in the show notes this breakdown and introduction to serverless. It's actually a topic that's come up on Coder Radio a couple of times recently. So why not get a nice, clean, solid introduction? And they got the diagrams. They got the charts. It's all right here. Super easy. Get access to that. And then while you're there, you go to /Jupiter, you get the $100, you try something out. They have a really simple, straightforward, all-in-one Nextcloud deployment. If you're ready to replace Zoom with Jitsi, they got a deployment for that. Maybe you just need a blog or a portfolio. 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They want to lock you into those crazy platforms and restrict what you can do on the system. It just doesn't make any sense. 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I've been playing around with Easy Stable Diffusion, which is an all-in-one to get the Stable Diffusion stuff going. Threw that on Linode with an 8-core CPU, and it auto-detects, oh, this is a CPU-based system, not a GPU-based system, and it loads everything to do that, and it'll just do it across all the cores. It's a fun way to, you know, if you're going to get the $100 credit, that's a fun way to, nice. To use it. I'm just saying. Well, let's get into some of our boosts this week, and feel free to chime along as we go, Michael. Chime along. I like that saying.
3: Boostagram.
2: We got 5,000 sats from Bun. I've been listening to the Jupiter pods for a few months, and I never thought to ask, but what is the origin of the officehours.hair domain? I've never even heard of a .hair domain before.
1: I know this one.
2: Yeah.
1: I mean, I'm not sure about if it really relates to it, but I think going back a few years, there's been a meme about Chris's hair.
2: That's probably true. That is, yeah, and it is in the picture, the still art. So that, I think that's definitely an influence. And then I don't think I was aware of .hair domains until I went to find a domain for office hours. And then I did that thing where, like, you look at all the different variations of the TLDRs that you could use, the TLDs you could use, and I couldn't find anything funnier than hair. Like, every time I read the hair domain, I laughed, and I thought, well, that's that's got to be it. I mean, it's .hair. It's so funny. Dog.hair. That's funny.
3: Well, and I think,
2: right? Podcast.hair.
3: I think we made a mistake in calling the show something extremely generic, and then fixed that mistake by finding a TLD that was super memorable.
2: True. Probably the worst podcast name ever, but that does help. Lurkzalot's a maniac. Yeah, he sent a series of leap boosts, which stacked up to about 4,011 sats. And Sir Lurkzalot's going to be at our meetup, it looks like.
3: Can't wait. That's great.
2: I am really looking forward to that. It's going to be beautiful. He writes, I love the show. It's a great place for the meta discussion about JB and running the podcast biz and podcasting 2.0 and the website projects and all the like. You can really rally the troops for projects and feature some top contributions. Well, Sir Lurkzalot, you're a top contributor. I enthusiastically geek out on the new developments. 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Yeah, so they're making this now so easy. There's different URL services that make it essentially a Lightning address is formatted like an email address. 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And the sys, as long as the client you're using knows about how the LN URL structure works, you don't have to do these long, complicated addresses anymore, right? These long keys, that's gone now with that, which you knew was going to happen eventually, right? It's just nice to see. Lurks wraps up with, I've been on Podverse for a while now. One thing I liked about Fountain.fm, though, was that I could actually see other people's boosts in the app. Then I could boost back to them, and I could also like their comments. I can't even see my own boosts in Podverse. I think raising the visibility of boosts in the apps the way Fountain does and providing a boost back mechanism to boost the booster is really an outstanding feature, and I'd love to see it become more universal with some sort of boost back field in the podcasting show spec. Maybe I should talk to Podverse. Well, Lurks, so what is being kicked around, we'll see, is either an IRC chat tie-in or some sort of activity pub universal comments that it's a standard format that all the apps can use. Or there's even discussion of something that's potentially Noster powered, sort of an ephemeral chat room that's attached to a specific episode. It's not posted on Noster, but it's just kind of using that backend technology to generate an ID and then create chat rooms that spin up when you start the show. The chat room exists during the show. And then when the show's done, that chat room shuts down, and then it's available in a JSON format. And then you can put that in your show notes. You could, in theory, build a player that could play back the comments like YouTube does. Like when you're watching a YouTube live stream and you can have the comments play back in sync with the video. That would be possible with the system they're looking at doing. And the thing that's compelling about it is it's all free software. It's all just standard stuff. It's not like any particular platform where you have to use their API. It'd just all be open. And then the podcast apps would just implement it. But cross-app comments has been one of the biggest areas of, I think, development debate in the podcasting 2.0 community. And speaking of that, Dave Jones, the PodSage, boosts in with 10,000 beautiful sats. Says, I wrote down a ton of ideas listening to the last episode. One is in addition to the value block spec that I'm going to propose this week. Thanks, guys.
3: Huh. That's great.
2: I'd love to know what that is. Yeah. Must have been some great idea you had, Brent.
3: I don't know about that one. I mean, I'll take the credit, but unlikely.
1: The idea of the comments going across the network or the different applications is a necessity. Like, if you don't have this interconnection, it's just not going to work because people aren't going to know where to go to do the comments.
2: The kind of realization I had recently when I started looking at this podcasting 2.0 stuff is the real goal is to just bring in functionality that we as podcasters have always sent people to websites for, like watch our live stream over at Twitch and get in the chat room over here. And, you know, what it does is it brings it all, like the boost too. That's a button in the app to send a boost. You don't have to go to like our contact page. And we found we get a lot more engagement when the button's right there by the play button. And the idea is, okay, well, let's do this in a standardized way, in an open source way. And I love that idea. It's just taking forever to get consensus, as you can probably imagine.
1: Yeah, for sure.
2: Alex Gates comes in, the podcasting 2.0 consultant with 2,456 hats. Says, here's a quick thought on the PeerTube seeding you guys have been talking about. So we've been talking about this little Python script that an awesome listener created that helps reseed headlessly our PeerTube stream to kind of create a quasi-CDN that people could spin up on their spare VPS or home system or whatever. He says, though, be aware, PeerTube intentionally limits and randomizes the available peers per client to reduce the ability for an attacker to grab all the IP addresses. I don't know how this will affect geo-based seeding peers. It might be worth talking to the PeerTube devs about optionally modifying the seed behavior in the instance settings.
3: Fascinating.
2: Interesting.
1: Huh. Mm. I didn't even know that PeerTube did that.
2: It would make sense, though, right? Mm-hmm. You want to kind of provide some privacy for everybody watching.
1: Oh, yeah.
2: Seems like a feature we actually want.
3: Uh-huh. I don't know how to solve that one in a way that doesn't compromise something else.
1: Security versus convenience.
2: Yep, that old one. I wonder if it doesn't totally make it worthless. Like, perhaps even if you can only seed a little, it's still helpful.
3: No, this is only a problem if you have a very small number of seeders. If you have a large number of seeders, then the problem goes away, right? So it kind of relies on there being a minimum number of people to randomize across.
2: Mm-hmm.
3: So I think really the solution is just we need more seeders. That's what you're saying, right?
2: Mm-hmm. People need to watch longer.
3: Yeah.
2: Now, Bitcoiner comes in. I mentioned last episode that I'm going to visit El Salvador in early November. Never been there. I think the only other country I've traveled to is Canada.
3: I'm honored.
2: Well, Mexico. Mexico, probably, actually. But Mexico and Canada. But, you know. So, yeah, I had to come try to find Brent. Never found him. I don't actually think he's in Canada. But
3: who's to know?
2: Took a trek anyways. But Bitcoiner writes for 2,100 sats. I visited El Salvador earlier this year. And I'm going to go again in May to look for a winter retreat and a plan B in case where I live gets worse.
3: Oh, man.
2: Especially for Bitcoin promoters. I want to run some online Bitcoin services from El Salvador as well. I would look at the San Blas to El Zonte for other Bitcoin expats. Oh, okay. And he says MoneyDelics on YouTube is a good contact as well. Great. Thank you. And two people in paradise, Nikki and James. Thank you. I was asking for some people I could get a hold of just to kind of get a lay of the land. I'd love to do some interviews with people doing tech down there. And then he continued with another boost, 2,101 sats. He also recommends Jeremy from escapeelsalvador.com. Escape to El Salvador.
1: Yeah, that first part, that little two part is very important.
2: Yeah, it's like, what? Yeah. He says it's really helpful for getting started and settled. And if you're looking to get a worker's residency. Well, I'm not. But, you know, if I fall in love with the place, you never know. Finally, oh, this is huge. There's a Telegram group, which might be helpful for English speakers going to El Salvador. Well, yes. That is t.me/BitcoinElSalvadorEN, all one word. Good luck, and perhaps I'll see you in La Liberate one day. Well, thank you. That is really useful info, especially that Telegram group and those names. You know, it's so strange to go to a place that you've just never been to, and I'm bringing the wife and kid too.
3: Oh, so you've got your own like Spanish translator? Now I'm making an assumption of Spanish right down there. Oh gosh, now I'm showing my ignorance.
2: No, you're right. You got it. And I've already asked her to, you know, start figuring out key phrases like where's the bathroom, you know, like how do I pay for this?
3: She's got that so figured out. She's on like a, I don't know, 5-year streak or something. I think it's you who need a cheat sheet.
2: Definitely. I definitely will. I actually arrogantly assume I'll pick a few things up pretty quick when I'm in the situation.
3: Sure. Yeah, because that's the best time to try something new, right?
2: We'll see.
1: Just get one of those chat AIs to just say it for you.
3: A Babelfish.
2: Totally. Yeah. Hey, ChatGPT, tell them what I want in a different language. That's got to be a thing. I know Google Translate will do some of that for you, too. I bet Siri would, too. I bet she'd translate for me. But either way, it's still clunky and embarrassing, right? It's so much smoother if you just understand what they're saying. What am I doing? I hope it's a good experience. I really do. We'll see. Linux Teamster comes in with 5,000 sats. Don't cancel office hours. You could change the name, sure, but it's a great show. And then you get a behind-the-scenes view of JB, plus all the things that don't really fit into other shows. Oh, you stop. You know, the thing is, it's kind of a silly use of our time. I mean, I do enjoy it. I think if we weren't going to do it on the regular, I'd still try to.
3: See, I'm going to disagree with you of it being a silly use of our time because I said that same thing like 6 months ago and you defended it. Uh-huh. So I think I'm just going to regurgitate what you said.
2: Okay.
3: It has been an extremely positive influence on like us building the website. I think we got a ton of traction through discussing, you know, the website building process here, but also on the podcast 2.0 stuff.
2: It has been a good test bed yet.
3: It's been an excellent test bed. That's true. So if we're getting bored, we just got to do something crazy.
2: Okay. Well, let's think about it while you're here.
3: Yeah. Okay. I'm in.
2: I've always wanted to do an entire episode from the backyard or outside or something.
3: All right.
2: Be probably horrible sound quality, but it's going to be so nice. I've always wanted to do that. And maybe what I could do is just convince people to stop listening, and then I'll be forced to cancel it. So
1: an interesting goal right there.
2: Yeah, right? It's twisted. It's probably not healthy. Gene Bean, pro podcaster here. Gene Bean comes in with 2048 sats. I don't have the time to do the work myself, but if anyone was interested in converting the JB site to a reusable package, I'd happily brainstorm with them. I have some thoughts about what would be needed to make it work for all involved. I'm Gene Bean in the JB Matrix, and I'm Fosterdon, so reach out if you want to chat. Thank you, Gene Bean. That'd be a really, to make it portable, I think is probably the term we're looking for, to make it a more portable site. Although, like I said last episode, you might as well wait till we get done replumbing it to read the RSS feed to generate the whole site. Because that's going to be crazy. You just point the Hugo stuff at an RSS feed with all the plumbing, and it just automatically will generate the website for you. Yes, please. We're not there yet, but that would probably be the time to make that thing portable.
1: That's very interesting.
2: Then it's really easy. Just take that, plug your RSS feed in, generates, populates it for, I mean, I'm sure it's going to be a little bit harder than that, but that would be the general goal, I think. I'd love to hear brainstorming on that. Brandon's Bits comes in with 1,000 sats. Keep the ads. They're high quality. Without them, I wouldn't have learned about Tailscale or Linode. Oh, well, thank you. Yes. All right.
3: I mean, it's very rare when listeners say, please don't take the ads out. And we get that. We get that from time to time.
2: Well, but you know, the funniest, frustrating thing is when we were bought by Linux Academy. First thing we did was took out all the ads, made everything ad free. And I mean, I swear to God, if we got one email saying they liked it, I'd be surprised. Nobody said anything. Nobody. After 10 years of having ads or whatever it was, you took out all the ads from all the shows and didn't get any feedback about it.
3: The gift they never asked for, I guess.
1: That's an interesting experiment note, you know, that you have.
2: Yeah. Right? Yeah. And then we put them back and it wasn't a big deal.
3: I feel like that's a real testament to the way you've been doing ads for the last 10 years.
2: Well, and the sponsors, right? Like Linode is a good fit for a Linux audience.
1: Yeah, you're not getting Raid Shadow Legends or something like that.
2: Right, right.
1: So people are not going to be annoyed because it's stuff that's relevant to them.
2: That's the idea, right? And then it's like stuff we try to go use and have some experience with and share some anecdotes. And like, we really do use that stuff. It's crazy.
1: I also think it's because most people understand what the ads are for, and it's not just randomly saying these things just for the sake of it. It's for the things to exist. Now, I've had people comment about having too many ads or not wanting ads, but it's very rare. Like the amount of people who actually say that, you know, like this theory of 1% of people will like your content in terms of like visibly engaging likes, 1% of those people will comment. And I think it's not even like 1% of those would be a negative comment about ads. It'd be much less than that. Like almost so minuscule, it's hard to define. And that's what I think is the greatest thing about the podcasting community is that they understand the value of the ads, not only just because it's beneficial to them, but also because it's necessary.
2: Mm-hmm. And they're so much less obnoxious than the ads on commercial radio. Right. So if you're coming from commercial radio or television, it's not nearly as bad. It's just maybe some podcasts. The ones that kind of drive me crazy are like the Rogan style, where they just go for like 7 minutes at the beginning of the pod. And you're like,
1: yeah, I agree. Just slam them all together.
2: Yeah. And you're sitting there hitting forward. I mean, everybody's going to do that eventually. It's just, in fact, there's even a podcast player out now. I forget which one it is that lets you per podcast set a skip ahead start time. So you can just start like 2 minutes and 50 seconds or 7 minutes into the podcast or whatever. because it's just so bad. Yeah. So
1: that's not a good sign. That's not a good sign. What you should do is in the future, just to test it for experimental purposes, is to do an ad read where you increase the volume for no apparent reason, just on the ad read.
0: Oh, yeah.
1: And then also be sure to add some car alarms and some play sirens in the ads, just so, you know, you can get that full radio feel.
2: I think also randomly, like, part of the sentence cuts to, like, sounding him on the telephone. You know, it's like, get the telephone compressor. Yeah. So that just they randomly do that all the time on radio Perfect. Ads. It's like, yeah. Joe Hill comes in with our last boost, 5,000 sats, and says, been enjoying office hours, and I'm sending in via Albie, since I don't want to switch to my darn, I don't want to switch my darn podcast app. I agree. Well done. I've been really enjoying the Albie boost. I'm glad that you guys are finding a good balance there. That's a good system. GetAlbie.com. You get that topped off. Head over to the podcast index. If you manage to find office hours on there, it usually comes up. You can boost right in from the web. You don't got to switch podcast apps. If you do want to try out the podcasting 2.0 stuff that's getting built out, newpodcastapps.com. You can boost right in from the playback page, which is super sweet. And if I missed your boost, let me know, because we're trying out a brand new, super fancy, go extract the boosts, automatically categorize them, format them as markdown, and put them in the doc system. It's so glorious, and it makes email feel so old and slow now. But you never know. Maybe we missed something. It's a new system. So let me know if I missed your boost. I don't think so, though. It's pretty great. I love it when Wes just comes up with little.
3: I know. He's like the best thing ever.
2: And then we've just been tweaking it over the last couple of weeks and tweaking it and tweaking it. And it's pretty great. And probably, you know, all closure based, knowing him. It's probably all written in closure. He loves it.
3: And he's the only one who understands what's going on.
2: Well, I bet we'll have a few anecdotes from our meetup coming up on Saturday.
3: Ah, that's true.
2: That'll be great.
3: We have been toying with doing some crazy stuff at that meetup that we've never done before. So I won't spill the beans here, but.
2: Well, maybe we can cover the implementation of that, how we pulled it off in office hours.
3: Oh, all right.
2: Michael, thank you for joining us and hanging out again. It was good to catch up with you.
1: Yeah, it's been fun. Thanks for having me.
2: Yeah, man. Absolutely. And I think from there, we're going to wrap it up. Join us. I'm assuming we'll have another one of these. I can't say for sure, but if you'd like to, you know, we do it live. Yeah. And thanks for being a baller, too. Brent, you're a baller.
3: Oh, thanks.
2: I guess that's it. I'm not even going to ask you to watch it live. Don't do it. Why get hooked into something I'm just going to cancel anyways? I wouldn't do it, but it's on JupiterTube if you want. It's low pressure. Thanks for being here, and we'll probably see you next time.

0: this year's gathering will feature a generous helping of artificial intelligence.
1: Yeah, CES 2024 in Las Vegas will host more than 3,500 companies. They showcase the latest innovations in healthcare, sustainability, gaming, and so much more.
2: And of course, we know we are tech central, so that's why we have such interest in this. Joining us to discuss some of what we can expect and maybe even have bragging rights about the Bay Area is Carolyn Posner, Senior Manager for the Consumer Technology Association. Welcome, Carolyn. So first, let's start off with the focus on AI, all the regulations going on, the big question, too much, too fast.
3: All the regulations going on, the big question, too much, too fast. This guy's just throwing all the memes in there. Good morning, everybody. Setting up for Coda Radio. This, of course, is CES week. We don't have a lot of CES coverage in the main show, although there'll probably be trickle down. I have no doubt trickle down impacts later on. But I thought we'd just do some real quick hits from CES. And I couldn't resist the obnoxiousness of this morning team, you know, from the Bay Area studio.
2: Or is it the right time to start implementing? Good morning.
4: Good morning. Good morning. We're very excited to be just a few hours away from the opening of CES 2024.
1: So what are the most hyped?
3: What? That guy came at her. Okay, hold up. Hold up. Okay, just for a second. I won't do this a lot. But that guy came at her with, like, I don't know, a buffet, a breakfast buffet, you might say, of AI memes. And then she just doesn't answer any of them.
2: Writes about the Bay Area. Is Carolyn Posner, Senior Manager for the Consumer Technology Association. Welcome, Carolyn. So first, let's start off with the focus on AI, all the regulations going on, the big question, too much, too fast, or is it the right time to start implementing? Good morning.
4: Good morning. Good morning. We're very excited to be just a few hours away from the opening of CES 2024.
1: So what are the...
3: So nothing. So she's got nothing for that. Good for her, really. All right, let's get to the other questions.
4: We're very excited to be just a few hours away from the opening of CES 2024.
1: So what are the most hyped products or companies that we're going to be hearing about in 2024?
4: Well, certainly, as you said, AI is going to be a huge theme. And
3: this is how you know the fix is already in, because when this was recorded, CES hadn't even started yet. How would she have an answer to that if CES hasn't started yet? How? I ask you, how? But let's switch to something I care a little bit more about. Barbecues. Apparently barbecues, grills, are a big category at CES.
5: CES has increasingly become a grill show over the years.
6: A what?
5: Starting in 2020, when Weber showed off its Smokefire smart pellet grills at the show in Las Vegas. The company is back this year with an all-new smart pellet grill, Searwood, which has a bunch of improvements that the company has learned over the last few years working with Smokefire.
3: Okay.
5: On top of all of the Wi-Fi connectivity, connected recipes, step-by-step guidance, and all the...
3: Can I just say, the more these Weber grills get complicated, the further they get away from the original Weber mission. And also, all of those names sound like characters from the Warrior Cat series that my young daughter loves. Like, those names are like Warrior Cat names. What is Weber doing? What are you doing, Webs?
5: The company is back this year with an all-new smart pellet grill, Searwood, which has a bunch of improvements that the company has learned over the last few years working with Smokefire. On top of all of the Wi-Fi connectivity, connected recipes, step-by-step guidance, and all the things you would expect out of a smart pellet grill, the company has added new modes that allow you to cook with the lid open for things like griddling, smash burgers, breakfast, that sort of thing. That special mode changes, so instead of setting a set grill temperature, you set an intensity.
3: And it just cranks it. It just cranks it and burns through your fuel. Okay, so here's what I don't like about these barbecues. And I have one. I don't use the feature. I got one that was kind of like this, but like from years ago. It takes away the art. You know, if you just tell it I want brisket and it goes into Weber brisket mode and the sear wood produces you the perfect brisket. Well, when after you've bought the $1,000 grill and you go buy the fancy brisket, like, it's impossible to mess up almost. I don't know. Do you know what I mean? Like, it just doesn't feel right. You should have to learn how to make a brisket. I am still learning how to make a brisket after years. I mean, it's appealing that I could put a piece of meat in this and it produces the perfect meat, but perfect meat by whose definition? And that's the thing. I don't know, guys. Don't like it. Don't like it.
5: Things like griddling, smash burgers, breakfast, that sort of thing. That special mode changes, so instead of setting a set grill temperature, you set an intensity from 1 to 10 based on what you're cooking. Lower intensity for things like pancakes, medium intensity for things like bacon, high intensity for things like searing off a steak that you have smoked previously. On the Searwood, the company has opted for a cast aluminum construction that holds heat better, and the company has also redesigned the grease and ash management system for easier cleanup. The Searwood Smart Pellet Grills will come in two sizes, a 24-inch and a 36-inch.
3: I'm a little nervous. I see plastic along the side there. I see plastic.
5: The 24-inch will retail for $8.99, and the 36-inch will retail for $11.99, both of which are supposed to be available this spring. In addition to a new pellet grill, the company has added smart features to its top-of-the-line Summit gas grills. The Summit line is the company's most premium gas grills, and to cater to that audience, the company has added an infrared burner in the top of the grill to allow you to sear off and finish foods that you have cooked at lower
3: temperatures. I do like those infrared burners, but you know what I'm not a big fan of is that big honking LCD screen on the front. It's got a knob. I mean, it looks so good and looks very readable for the temperature. I cover my barbecues. I cover them. And yet, anything like that gets absolutely gross and destroyed. Am I the only one? Is it a Pacific Northwest thing? Let me know. Coder.show/Matrix. Get in that chat room. We're live on the Jupiter Station live feed as well, which is crazy exciting, which means you can also live boost into the show and support this here stream as we go along. I'll get that loaded up here in a minute. And Mr. Dominic will be joining us, and we have a packed coder because we haven't seen each other for like 3 weeks. So there's just like a ton of stuff in there. All right. Let's see what else from... I think we're done with CES. I think I'm done. That is the story going on right now. There is news coming out of CES, so if anything breaks while we're on air, I'll keep my eye on it. But there's one other big tech story that I'm going to mention briefly in Coder. We can get a little context on. This might be actually the biggest tech story nobody's talking about.
6: Approval or rejection of the spot Bitcoin ETFs, though approvals are pretty widely expected at this point. Joining us right now and what that could mean for crypto at large, John Palmer is the president and CEO of Digital. It's a separate entity from parent company CBOE Global Markets, which is the listing agent, or I should say exchange, for spot Bitcoin ETFs.
3: All right, so that's a lot. But what we have here is two gentlemen on Squawk Box on CNBC this morning, live about an hour before I came on the air.
6: CBOE Digital is not involved in the process of launching the ETFs, but it would benefit from their approval. What do you think we're going to hear, and is there a wrinkle in what we might hear?
7: Well, I mean, I think you've seen quite a lot of progress made really the last couple of weeks. Even yesterday, we saw some back and forth between the commission and the issuers on the S-1s. So I think that's good sentiment, right? I mean, progress here is good. You're seeing the agencies engage. You're seeing the issuers engage. And all the filings from the exchanges are all up to date at this point from what we can see. So
6: let's assume that there's an approval. Do you think there's certain ones that get approved? Do you think it's a whole, all of them get approved at the same time? How does that work? And then what does it mean in terms of as they get launched, how much Bitcoin they're going to be buying in the market, what that does to the price? As have we already bought the rumor, sell the news? What's the thought?
7: Yeah, it's obviously a pretty big competitive milestone, right? We have quite a few different issuers with filings in. The SEC has different dates for different rule filings on the exchange side that they can approve. But there's a couple different scenarios, right? They could, as you mentioned, approve a few of them out, or they can approve them all at once. You know, so time will tell, I think, between today and tomorrow.
3: It seems like most people are betting on at least nearly all of them. There's a dozen applications in front of the SEC right now. Yes, a dozen different banks want to launch Bitcoin ETFs. Will all 12 of them get approval? I don't know about that, but I bet you I wouldn't be surprised if at least 8 all get approved at once.
7: how that's actually going to go. And then you still have the S-1 aspect that has to be made effective, right? And so we've seen the agency engage with the issuers on that. And so both the rule filings and the S-1s have to be both approved and made effective before they actually can list it.
6: Okay, so impact on price. For those who've been speculating the past month or two or three now that this day is going to come, has it moved as much as it's going to move? Is this the day it gets announced, it moves another?
3: You should never try to guess where the price is going to go.
6: You know, 2034. I mean, what are we talking about here?
7: It's hard to expect because we have to really see how the capital flows into the ETF. I think obviously an approval is bullish, but we've seen a big move recently. So the best part here is that there's going to be additional investors that get access to Bitcoin that maybe don't really want to natively hold it themselves, right? So they're going to be able to buy it.
8: If I told you it was going to move 15%, then I didn't tell you which way.
3: Here's a snapshot of the banks involved. I was just about to fade them out, but they finally put this up. So Grayscale, which kind of kicked off the lawsuit that forced the SEC's hands. Fidelity, ARK has also been in here pretty long. And then the one that everybody realized was going to make this happen, BlackRock. They've only had one of their ETFs ever denied out of like nearly 400. So there's a few others in here too, like I said. Valkyrie's in here, Wisdom Tree, Hashdex Bitwise. There's like I said, a dozen. So a lot of money. It's a lot of money and a lot of marketing.
7: I don't think I'd be surprised.
8: And right, but pick away.
6: Well, it's like that every day, practically.
8: Yeah, not really, but pick away, up or down.
7: I think it depends on which way the approval, if it's approved or not approved.
6: Well, let's say it's approved.
8: I'm saying if it's approved.
6: Go with approved.
7: If it's approved, I think it's likely we see more of an upside than a downside.
8: You do?
7: Yeah.
6: And then do you see it becoming something? I mean, I remember we've had people on this broadcast that come on. Kathy Woods says it goes to $500,000 a Bitcoin. We had people years ago come on say it'd be $1 million a Bitcoin. Do you think that's directionally where this all goes? Do you think that there's sort of a cap on what it is? Do you think every investor in the world decides that they need to have some portion of their assets in Bitcoin?
7: I think it depends, again, on how much we see flow in, right? Bitcoin right now, market cap is just over $915 billion, right? So even a successful ETF launch in 1 year could be $10 or $15 billion in AUM. That would be quite successful compared to some of, you know, even some of the most successful ETF launches. So even that is, you know, we're only talking 1% or 2% of the current market cap of Bitcoin. So how much is that really going to inflate the price?
3: I don't know. I mean, I've been following this since 2013-ish. I can't believe we are now at a point where CNBC is spending this much on-air time talking about Bitcoin. So an ETF, I mean, I'm no expert. Magnolia Mayhem in the chat room says, I don't know what an ETF is. It stands for an exchange-traded fund. And it's basically, I suppose the DBEG term would be like it's an instrument. But you take something in the real world, or you can take like a real world asset like gold, or you could take like a bunch of companies. Like, so I think some of the most popular ETFs are really just bundling up of different types of stocks that address different market segments or have certain performance characteristics. And so basically it was a tool that banks could come along and make a derivative of existing things that could be traded on the stock market. So this is really, when people buy gold these days, they don't buy gold, right? They don't have like a closet full of gold. Most of them are buying a gold ETF. There's rules about like how much the underlying asset has to be held by the ETF issuer and stuff like that. That's what's been getting sorted out for the last few months with the Bitcoin stuff. The reason why it matters for Bitcoin is because it means your Fidelities and your BlackRocks, all of these traditional financial institutions that have a lot of assets that they manage, all the plumbing that's there is now available to Bitcoin. So like they don't have to go to Coinbase directly, open up an account and, you know, and put like a spot order in or a limit. Like they can just go to their whatever trade, you know, whatever boomer trading app they're probably using, because it's probably for boomers mostly. I don't mean to be ageist. I mean, really. I think people younger than that will probably just hold the sats. But, you know, like, maybe they have a stock investment account already. You know, they buy a little Tesla or whatever. that same app also sells ETFs. So that same website or that same institution also sells ETFs. They're like just stocks now. So Bitcoin is going to be traded on the stock market, basically. And the reason why it's a big deal, and I'm going to bring this up in the show too. I mean, it's a really big deal. And the reason why I say it's kind of maybe the biggest tech story getting missed right now is because it's free open source software. Free software is being recognized as a currency by the largest banks in the world and is going to be traded on the U.S. stock market, the largest market in the world, and opened up to billions of dollars of potential investment. A free software project, right? Not a free software, like not like a company that makes money off free software like Red Hat or IBM. The free software project itself is going to be traded on the stock market. And people are going to be buying up shares of a free software project. Do you hear me? Do you hear me right now? Isn't that huge? I feel like that's a big tech story that maybe just people aren't wrapping their heads around. To me, it's historic. I don't know if this ever been done before. I mean, the actual software project is the thing that is getting an ETF created. That's bonkers to me. All right, so before we go live, I want to play this take that CNBC has on corporate DEI policies. Legal scrutiny and other issues seems to be, like, the issue seems like it's been flipped on its head, actually. Hopefully you don't get too upset by this, but take a listen to this. I think this is a fascinating discussion and maybe an indication of where things are going in 2024.
6: Diversity, equity, and inclusion policies at companies across the country now may be at risk of being interrupted after a group of lawyers and investors are considering using corporate law to challenge DEI policies, claiming they may have deprived shareholders of talent and violated employment laws. It's a fascinating twist in what has been a fascinating ongoing story. Our next guest outlined this case in her most recent letter. Joining us right now is Liz Hoffman, Semaphore Business and Finance Editor. I shouldn't say letter. Do we call it? It's a newsletter, really, but maybe we could call it a letter. It's like reading
9: a
6: letter.
9: I'm a reporter. I write stories, and there's some great content around them twice a
6: and
9: week.
6: And a CNBC contributor as well. Liz, so tell us what's happening here, because there has been a real sort of sea change, and it has coincided with what we're seeing in academia now moving into the corporate world.
9: Yeah, I mean, the same just massively quickly shifting political winds have really done a 180 on, you know, it was just 4 or 5 years ago that companies were being pressured really to adopt these really ambitious targets. Some people might call them quotas, which is sort of how we got here, to really diversify their workforces. And it was, you know, wildly overdue at the time. But the world's changed, and these are really soft spots, I think, for critics of these policies to go right after. There's sort of a really soft underbelly here.
6: But what do you think of the shareholder lawsuits and the entire thing? There's been a industrial complex that has grown up in the last 5 years around DEI.
9: Yeah, look, I think the wind was already kind of coming out of the sails. I mean, if you look, you know, chief diversity officers used to be a direct report to the CEO. I mean, a lot of those jobs are turning over and getting de-emphasized anyway, which is why I think some of these critics will be pushing on an open door when and if they do sue. Look, the theory here is that companies have been violating federal employment law, number one, exposing themselves to big liability, for which they would presumably have to pay shareholders money to fix. The other is that they're depriving shareholders of the best talent. I think the latter is going to be pretty tough to prove. There's a
3: we shall see. How about
9: that? Actually, companies had been overlooking
3: a little bit of a turn on its head. I'd be curious to know what you think. Get in before the commercial streams at coder.show/matrix. And speaking of which, I should bring up those commercial streams. So let's take a little radio break here, a little radio transition. What do you want to call it? We're going to go from radio, I suppose, to video. So it's really kind of like a video break. I guess just stand by. Listen to some music while I bring up the commercial streams. Gosh darn it. We're going to listen to The Jetsons by Joe Martin Music.

0: Hello, Mr. Dominic. Hello, hi. There we go. That was The Jetsons by Joe Martin Music. That's kind of fun. I like that.
1: Meet the Jetsons.
0: The Jetsons. I love The Jetsons. How you doing over there? You good?
1: I'm good.
0: Oh, yeah? Oh, yeah? Are you fired up?
1: Fired up.
0: Okay, well, then you know
2: 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Thanks for listening. Now go catch the full show. We'll see you back here next week.

What I think is interesting about this is that nobody has said this is a great, crazy idea to go make sure the gold is actually there. And, you know, just think about that. I mean, I think the gold is probably there. I think the gold is almost certainly there, but nobody thinks it's a crazy idea to go check because we don't know. That's how bad the corruption has gotten in Washington.

0: 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Welcome to the shakedown. Remember these days in the future when they tell us that Bitcoiners just got lucky. It was so easy. HODLing isn't always all that easy, and this week we're learning why. These are the moments these hard assets transfer from weak hands to serious hodlers. And this market will always either try to scare you out or wear you out. And I think we start this week with the macro picture that's screwing up our Bitcoin game. Volatility is being created by the Trump administration. We kind of knew this was going to happen, kind of been expecting this. These are aggressive new economic policies that are being tried. Well, maybe not new, but they're being tried, which is new. And Bitcoin plunged to a three-month low following President Trump's announcement of 25% tariffs on Canada and Mexico, effective March 4th. And then earlier today, as I record, during his first cabinet meeting, there was a Q&A, and he also said we should expect tariffs on the EU very soon. So when we bring all of it together, it now means we're set to see 25% tariffs on Canada, 25% tariffs on Mexico, 25% tariffs on the EU, 10% tariffs on China, and there's been a potential threatened 100% tariffs on the BRICS nations. So, you know, that is rocking things. One thing that's definitely shifted is the market's expectation for future inflation was at 2.7%. Now they're thinking 4.3% and easily could see it double from there. That's what they're predicting now. And the country is stuck between a rock and a hard place, right? We've lived beyond our means for a long time. My entire lifetime, this country has borrowed so we'd have a better standard of living, so we could spend money on things that we didn't necessarily have the revenue for. And in doing this and going for the cheapest items, we collapsed our domestic production. We borrowed heavily. And now here we are. We're in this hard place with no great options. And so when the market saw the new Republican spending plan coming out and it authorized $4 trillion of increase in the debt limit, it sent a real message that there is two very big concerning things on the horizon. And the biggest of them is stagflation. This is Representative Thomas Massey. He's a Republican, and he's blasting the other Republicans for not actually putting forward a serious, real budget.
1: Yeah. Can you just talk to us? Are you still no? Is there anything?
2: They convinced me in there. I'm a no.
1: Is there anything?
2: Look, wait, let me, their own numbers. If the Republican plan passes under the rosiest assumptions, which aren't even true, we're going to add $328 billion to the deficit this year. We're going to add $295 billion to the deficit the year after that. And $242 billion to the deficit after that, under the rosiest assumptions. Why would I vote for that?
3: So were you solidly a no?
2: Yeah, they convinced me. I was a lean no until this meeting. No,
3: and then
2: no, no.
3: This no confirmed.
2: This is a no.
3: Why? What? Why?
2: They're talking points. Look. These are not something I made up. This is the leadership's talking points. It adds $328 billion to the deficit. It adds $295 billion to the deficit the year after that. It's the only way they get to this magic thing.
0: And these numbers, by the way, are best case numbers. When does the federal government spending always go, ever? Has it ever gone best case?
2: Where it's not going to kill our country is 5 years from now, they imagine that 2.5% growth accumulates and that even right here, they say they're going to cap discretionary spending. You think we're going to cap discretionary spending and then spend at the rate of inflation after that? That has never happened. So their assumptions are wrong. But even if you take their assumptions at face value, they told us in there they're going to increase the deficit in 2025 by $328 billion. And I've been here long enough. I've been here 12 years. So I've seen a 10-year plan or two come all the way to 10 years. Under Boehner, we had these 10-year plans. Under Ryan, we had these 10-year plans. Anything past the third year never happens.
0: There you go. Anything past the third year, it never happens. And he's right. So government spending is going to be going up. it looks like for the short term, revenue will be coming down and Doge cuts are looming over the market. Now, don't take me the wrong way here on the Doge cuts, but we have to talk about the reality is there is a cost to it. The statistics show, and I don't know if these are true, but this is a study that's out there. It's by Apollo Investments. You can look it up. They note for every one federal employee, there are actually maybe three jobs. Because according to the statistics, there are two contractors for every one federal employee. And so you end up potentially with a much larger number when you lay off federal employees. And that drives up the unemployment number. You know, if we lay off, say, 300,000 federal employees, probably not even going to make a blip on the unemployment charts unless things are already sliding pretty bad. But you double that, that starts to make a difference. If the unemployment number gets affected, that's going to have consequences for rates,

0: getting a lot of death threats, by the way. And I like to stack them up, you know. But if we don't do this, America will go bankrupt. That's why it has to be done. I'm confident at this point, knock on wood, you know, knock on my wooden head, it's got a lot of wood up there, that we can actually find $1 trillion in savings. That would be roughly 15% of the $7 trillion budget.
1: He said this before, but he's saying it again. He believes they can find $1 trillion in spending.
0: And obviously, that can only be done with the support of everyone in this room. And I'd like to thank everyone for your support. Thank you very much. This can only be done with your support.
1: They say it's possible to cut $1 trillion. It's existential to prevent the country from going bankrupt. And I think he could be right. I think the situation is much worse than is commonly believed. And because we have waited this long to address it, it's going to be extremely painful to fix it. You could make the argument the only way to fix it, though, is to rip the Band-Aid off and go hard and fast. Just break things. Just let things just be broken for a year. I don't know what it would take. And then let a new regime take over. One that is theoretically a lighter federal government, more people in the workforce, because hopefully most of those federal employees would get jobs, lower regulations, increase in external revenue. These types of things would all kind of come together and be a new regime. Maybe. You know, we just don't know at this point, but we've never really tried this in modern history. So it's safe to assume some of this is going to work and probably some of this won't work so well. And the reality is that just uncertainty is going to be the word everybody's kicking around for a while.
2: I think uncertainty, and it might be bigger than the word of the day. It might be the word of the week, maybe the word of the month. So what I've seen in the last week is uncertainty is really amping up. It's concerning clients. I think it's suppressing risk appetite. And we see it at the individual stock level. We see it at the market level. But when things like Mexico and Canada tariffs, maybe they're on, maybe they're off, it makes people like me who analyze stocks, it makes our jobs very difficult. I'll give you a quick example. I would like to research Ford for the portfolio, but I can't research Ford unless I know what steel tariffs are actually going to be and what Mexico tariffs might actually be. It makes the job nearly impossible. So that uncertainty leaks in kind of from the bottom and works its way up into valuations, into risk appetite, into people's sentiment and comfort with paying what was a 22 times multiple for the market.
1: Auto tariffs are just a tricky thing in general, just to take a slight deviation here, if you think about it. Say auto tariffs go in on European cars. You want to buy yourself a European vehicle. You know, I drive a Volkswagen. You start tariffing those. So you bring the price up by 25%. maybe 20%. Maybe they eat 5%. So it brings up the price by 20%. You go to finance that. Well, you now have to finance an additional 20% on top of the value of the car. It's already tricky right now to get financing for a $40,000, $50,000 car for some. But now it's going to have a 20% increase in price. Well, are you even willing to buy that car if you suspect that maybe the tariffs are a negotiation strategy and that maybe in 6 months to a year those tariffs go away? You'd be inclined just to wait. But my God, what happens if you did buy that car and then the tariffs roll off and you go to try to sell that car? Well, guess what? It just dropped in value. The tariffs were artificially bringing the price up. And you could now just imagine that scenario across other goods. So there's going to be tricky dynamics here with this. Some of these might not last forever. Another big shift happened in the last week or so that I don't think people really want to even talk about right now because it's just too scary for them. But I think us Bitcoiners knew this was going to happen. Not saying the show's over yet, but the hype around AI is definitely beginning to slow. And it's coming from within the ship, which I did not expect. Satya Nadella and Microsoft have kind of begun downplaying AI a bit and the investments in it. Satya has been getting more excited about quantum computing. I'll link to an article in the show notes where he kind of downplays so far the results of AI and comments on how they haven't really improved the workforce productivity like we thought they would. That's fine. Those are words. The actions I find to be interesting as well. And it is simply quite clear Microsoft is culling some of their data center plans.
3: So what's going on with Microsoft's data center spending? yeah, well, just

0: To step back a bit, Microsoft has been one of the big technology companies that is investing the most in AI and AI data centers in particular. They've talked about spending $80 billion this year on data center capacity. So this note from TD Cowen really raised a lot of questions. They said that there's evidence, they did some channel checks, they said that there's evidence that Microsoft has been canceling leases at data centers totaling a couple hundred megawatts of data. They also said that they're stopping something called SOQ, the statement of qualifications, which is sort of the step before leases. In other words, they're pulling back pretty dramatically from some of their data center commitments in the U.S., and they're reallocating some of the spending that they were planning on doing internationally into the U.S. And overall, the analysts...
1: So it's a bit of onshoring, and it's a bit of reducing investment. I just wonder if the AI hype cycle isn't just slowing down a bit, which means money isn't rushing into the S&P as much. You're going to see the Magnificent Seven not really get as the infusion of cash that they have been. I don't know. We'll see. I could be way off on this, but it's weird to see Microsoft, Satya Nadella, CEO, come out and kind of downplay AI. And then it's interesting to see them kind of roll back some of their data center investments. And today, the whole market just was on the edge waiting for NVIDIA's results, which were fine. You know, they're fine. But I think it shows us that AI hype bubble has been pulling a lot of the liquidity in the market. And if it does start to slow, that money's going to be looking for somewhere else to go. It's not like all the money printing that happened didn't create deep pockets. The money's still there. It's just they're not so sure this is the best bet yet. Maybe they'll look at Bitcoin. Somebody's got to. I think retail is just a little dipped out right now. You know, the stats seem to show it. I don't think retail's buying right now, even though the price is great. The situation has just sort of been, I think, we expected, most Bitcoiners expected Bitcoin to be ripping by this time. You know, it was going to be the year of a million Bitcoin. I think some Bitcoiners thought it was going to be 200K Bitcoin. You'll notice I never said any of that on the show, but I think there was an expectation out there. So people went all in earlier, in my opinion. I could be wrong, but that's the sense that I have. There's just, you know, there's this sort of euphoria that happened, which is generally a sign that something wrong is going to happen. When everyone expects the Bitcoin price or the market to go in one direction, that's generally when you should be a little skeptical. I want to play this clip from former Blackstone president Tony James. He's an interesting character. He also has a tie into Costco. So he's got his pulse on kind of a more affluent consumer base. I thought his comments were worth listening to a bit.
2: From the state of the stock market to major companies rolling back DEI policies, there's so much going on. And our next guest says concerns loom for business leaders because many fear losing access, influence, and potentially attracting retribution. I want to talk about all of these things to discuss everything that's going on in our economy, what it means to be a CEO today. Former Blackstone president and COO Tony James. Also, we should mention the chairman of retailer Costco, and we can get a pulse on what's going on with the state of the consumer as well. Good morning to you.
3: Morning, Andrew.
2: Okay, so I'm just curious, your sort of sense of confidence in today's economy relative to what we're seeing in the stock market. What's your sort of gut on what's happening here?
3: I think the economy's weakening. It didn't have a lot of momentum, but it was okay. But it's definitely starting to turn down, I think. The consumer, there's several warning signs. Confidence was down, obviously. The base of consumers that are driving spending has narrowed to affluent. Defaults, delinquencies are rising. Meme stocks are down. There's a lot of things to say the consumer is starting to buckle a little bit. At the same time, I think the uncertainty coming out of Washington is causing businesses to slow down. What's my supply chain going to cost? I don't know. Can I export? Are there going to be reciprocal duties? I don't know. Should I build another plant? Let's wait and see.
2: Okay, so but just help me with this, because there feels like there's a disconnect. We've had so many business leaders come on our air, I would say over the last 2 or 3 months, and say, oh my goodness, we're going to become unshackled by regulations that are just going to disappear. We are excited about, you know, taxes, all sorts of things, right? I mean, you've heard that over and over again. So explain that with the perspective that you're offering right now.
3: Well, there's certainly been an ebullience about my Republican friends who are business leaders. I agree. And one of the greatest errors of American history is going to unleash the deals business and so on and so forth. I don't see it happening. I mean, on the ground. I actually think we are slowing. And for all the reasons I mentioned, I think business leaders are very reluctant to stick their head up right now and start start complaining.
4: Hey, Tony, just what we've heard over the last week from a lot of the retailers that have been reporting their earnings is that they're cautious about this next year that's coming up. But the results they saw in December and even in January have been stronger than they had anticipated. The consumers have been doing better. What do you see, maybe through Costco, maybe through other places, that makes you think that the consumers actually are already starting to turn down?
3: I don't think I see it at Costco, honestly, but I'd say they generally target a more affluent consumer. The average Costco consumer has about 2 times the national median average of wages. And those results are holding up. Are they exceeding expectations, like you said, Becky? No. But
4: well,
3: they're holding
4: up. Home Depot and Lowe's in the last 2 days have both said that they've exceeded their own expectations on some of these things. And January was pretty strong for Walmart.
3: Yeah, January was, but Walmart also blew a caution whistle on the future.
4: Yeah,
3: I'd say Costco's hanging in there, but that's not where we see the slowdown. It's in confidence. Ironically, something like as simple as egg prices seem to have a lot of correlation with the economy and consumer attitudes, and obviously you know where those are going.
5: Well, we know why they're there. It's a total one-off. But do you think that we were overregulated?
1: I think the egg prices comment is a weird one. I know people are, I mean, I've noticed the price of eggs, too. In fact, at our grocery store, they've limited eggs sometimes. But thankfully, we've had a line on local chicken eggs. But I think most people know that that's a transitory issue. I thought that was sort of almost a partisan remark, which was a bit of a flag, and I think old Joe noticed it too.
3: And obviously, you know where those are going.
5: Well, we know why they're there. It's a total one-off. But do you think that we were overregulated, the economy and business, during the Biden administration? You think only Republican business people are optimistic about a more friendly regulatory environment for business? You don't think there's anything to that?
3: No, I totally agree with you. I think all business executives felt we were overregulated, honestly. And I think there's both Republicans and Democrats, there's a lot of good things that they like about the directions that President Trump is going.
5: Okay.
3: However, there's also a lot of uncertainty.
5: Tariffs.
3: And a lot of variability. Yeah. And it's very hard if you're a business to plan right now. We own a fertilizer company that sells a lot into Canada. We were going to build a new plant. Now we're holding off. We don't. If there's duties on Canada and the reciprocal duties coming back, we don't know what that does to us. Similarly, a lot of our companies, the supply chains are completely up in the air. What's the cost of goods and how?
5: So it's all tariff related. Is where a lot of the
3: tariff related. Some of that. We have plenty of healthcare companies that are looking at much lower regulatory approvals with DOGE and everything. So if you're a biotech company and you had 1 year's worth of runway in your cash, now maybe you have to slow things down, stretch it out so you have 2 years.
5: They already are assuming that cuts at the FDA are going to make...
3: We have to.
5: What, advisory panels?
3: They have to assume that, because running out of money is death.
1: Yep, that's their problem, isn't it? Should have been stacking sats. All right, so Bitcoin. If you look at it through the lens that we've just constructed, it's kind of remarkable Bitcoin's holding up as well as it is, isn't it? I mean, my God, think about it. Bitcoin is not only going through a historic economic regime change in the United States and, of course, the reaction that creates around the world, but it's also been feeling intense liquidity pressure from the wider crypto market. And I have to make this clear. You do not hate shitcoins enough. It is bad out there.
2: Cryptocurrency exchange Bybit disclosing on Friday that it was hacked in what could be the largest crypto heist ever. Join us right now to discuss the crypto market and what's just happened. Anthony Pompliano is the founder and CEO of Professional Capital Management and author of How to Live an Extraordinary Life this week.
1: Yeah, it's Pomp. Pomp's back. So I was going to break down the Bybit hack. But because it is so Ethereum-specific, I'm just going to give you the high level. Boost in if you would like a full breakdown. I'd be happy to do it. I just wasn't sure if a Bitcoin audience would be interested. But Bybit accidentally signed essentially a transaction that executed a smart contract that then proceeded to steal $1.4 billion worth of Ethereum. And it's believed that the Lazarus Group is behind this hack, I guess you could call it. It's not... wasn't Bybit that was hacked, but it was a front-end provider of theirs that was hacked, and it was a replacement of a front-end web app that hid the execution of the smart contract. They then proceeded to take the stolen ETH funds and launder them by creating meme coins and then ultimately buying Solana and Bitcoin with the profits from their meme coins. So that's the high level of Bybit, and that's why CNBC has invited Pomp onto the show.
2: Anthony is hosting New York Bitcoin Investor Week,
1: which is happening right now as I record. So they're there at the Investor Week watching this crash, by the way. Well, a crash, right? It's not really a crash. You know what I mean.
2: Which we'll get to as well. Good morning. So how much should we worry about the safety or security, if you will, of crypto after this situation?
6: Well, look, anytime that you have a hack, people obviously get worried about this. But the way that I describe it, the Treasury and the Fed has never been hacked. The further you get away from the creation of the money point, then you get less secure. Banks have been hacked, armored cars have been hacked, or people have had money stolen from their wallet. Same thing in crypto. The blockchain itself, the Bitcoin blockchain has never been hacked. But if you go and you take that and you put it in an exchange or you put it in some sort of custody solution, those can get hacked. And so I think it's important to pay attention to. The most impressive part to me, though, was this was a $1.4, $1.5 billion hack. Customers obviously were worried. They ran to the exchange. They withdrew $4 billion. No problem. And so obviously the exchange had the money.
2: Right.
6: Usually what we've seen is when these things happen, the exchange gets caught, you know, not having the money or there's some sort of issue. But I think that really the system kind of worked how it was supposed to. And now they're going to work to try to recover that $1.4 billion that was taken from them.
1: Oh, and they have. They've been using market makers to crash the price of all crypto assets. They hire market makers to buy and sell assets from their platforms for them. And you can see it on chain. It's actually, it should be illegal. It should be because they're basically liquidating their own customers. So you have all the shitcoins digesting the end of the meme coin boom right now. I mean, it'll take a while to fully fizzle out. You're always going to have some things going on, but the hype has come crashing down. When you have the combination of the Melania coin, the Libra, the Lazarus group using the meme coins to launder, well, Bitcoin just experienced the biggest amount of selling pressure on spot exchanges since the China mining ban in May of 2021. And yet, let me see, checking my notes, Bitcoin's at $84,000 right now. So, you know, we're 22.5% down from the all-time high as I record. So prices we haven't seen since November. But the reality is a 20% or even a 30-ish percent drawdown isn't unusual. In fact, it's very common. It almost always happens. So if we're around, you know, a 22-ish percent drawdown, well, Bitcoin's 200-day moving average price is $81,000. So we're still above, by just a little bit, the 200-day moving day average price. So that's the price when it's consistently, so think of it this way. As like a quick cheat, I was like, oh man, is Bitcoin really tanking or is this just, you know, a correction? If the price is consistently above the 200-day moving average, then you can consider Bitcoin in an uptrend. And if the price is consistently below the 200-day moving average price, then you can consider Bitcoin in a downtrend. It's the simplest little hack. It doesn't require a bunch of like math or charts or trends. You just go look up the 200-day moving average price and you look at the current price. If it's above the 200-day moving average, then we're in an upswing. If it's below, then we're in a downswing. It's really that simple. And right now, we are still technically hovering right above the 200-day moving average price, which is probably going to be a pretty good resistance point for, you know, we could go down below it, but then we'll pop back up, that kind of thing. I can't say for sure, but that's what I would at least be watching for if I wanted something to watch for. You probably saw that Coinbase covered that the U.S. Marshals Service, who manages billions of seized assets, can't say how much crypto it holds. It doesn't seem to know. They have maybe a shot at coming up with a rough estimate of their Bitcoin holdings, but that's even a long shot. This is what the source told CoinDesk. Quote, as far as I'm aware, the USMS, which is the U.S. Marshals Service, is currently managing this with individual keystrokes in an Excel spreadsheet. This is according to Chip Borman, who's a contractor. He said, quote, they're one bad day away from a $1 billion mistake. And of course, this is supposed to be, if there was to be a Bitcoin reserve, these coins were supposed to be moved into that reserve. Well, today, Polymarket shows now a 10% betting market chance of a Bitcoin reserve getting created in the first 100 days. Only a 10% chance. I think people are kind of refactoring. Some people feel rugged, sort of what I would expect to see happen. But the idea that the U.S. Marshals Service was keeping track of their Bitcoin keys in a spreadsheet, I hope that's FUD, because that's so pathetic. Okay, I have a question for you. Is the digital gold meme selling Bitcoin short? At first, I was kind of fine rolling with the, oh yeah, it's like digital gold analogy. You know, it helps the no-coiners wrap their heads around Bitcoin. There's a lot of things that gold and Bitcoin do share in common. A lot of times, they also have similar price action. Gold goes on a run, and then Bitcoin goes on a run. So I think it does help no-coiners to a degree. But here's my question. Aren't we kind of dramatically underselling Bitcoin with this analogy? And isn't that defeating the purpose? Because gold isn't a global instant settlement network. Bitcoin is a settlement network. Bitcoin is infinitely more divisible. Bitcoin is easy to self-custody compared to gold, especially if you want to self-custody millions or billions of dollars compared to gold. Bitcoin is outside the control of world banks and governments. Bitcoin is verifiably scarce. You can verify the entire stock right now yourself from any computer. And of course, Bitcoin is digital, which is the key to its true future potential. And yet, I think it's very common. We're seeing this so common, I would say, that even the federal chair, Jerome Powell, does this, yeah, Bitcoin's basically like gold analogy thing.
2: Dollar war in the Federal Reserve itself, in terms of the system. What do you think of that idea?
7: I don't think that's how people think about it. I mean, it's so, you know, people use Bitcoin as a speculative asset, right? It's like gold. It's just like gold, only it's virtual. It's digital. People are not using it as a form of payment or as a store of value. It's highly volatile. It's not a competitor for the dollar. It's really a competitor for gold. You know, that's really how I think of it.
1: We've heard him say this before, too. I've played other clips of him saying that it's really a gold competitor. You know, it's one of those volatile things. So here's my question to you. Is it time to drop the digital gold comparison? Or does it still serve a purpose? I want to hear your take. Boost in, and we'll discuss it.

I want to start with a bit of housekeeping. I will not have an episode next week. I'm going to be traveling. I'll be at Scale and Planet Nix, and we'll be on the ground recording and doing interviews. However, I'll be keeping an eye on things, so if something breaks, I might cut into the feed. But plan on no episode next week. I know. I'm trying to give you a warning now. Now's a great time to buy the dip, though. We have a new URL for River. 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You can get access to your Bitcoin without having to sell it, and they have, I can attest, a system to make it easy to track your overall loan-to-value ratio so you can make sure you don't lose your Bitcoin. And they'll also let you cover the gap with stablecoins. It's not bad. So there you go. Support the show by doing what you do. Thank you, everybody.

0: I really appreciate the boost this week. I am struggling with some health problems, and it's been a hard week. And I'll tell you, what was a seriously motivating thing was seeing This Week in Bitcoin once again get to number one on the Fountain charts, thanks to your boost. You guys are bringing in new listeners with that, and I really appreciate it. And, you know, maybe this isn't one of my bangers, but I'm here because of you. And it meant a lot this week. So sometimes it's not just the monetary thing. It's just the value, the recognition of the value, too. So thank you, everybody. And we start this week with OB, who is our baller booster, with 50,000 sats. Hey, rich lobster! OB came in from Fountain, says, it sounds like Rogan is a Bitcoin guy. He was quoting me when I played a clip last week. He says, Rogan is well aware of Bitcoin and the monetary problem when, Andrew Antonopoulos came on in 2016. Well, though he really hasn't spoken about it since, probably for a reason. I think he knows, and he's worried about his influence, good or bad. His endorsement could incentivize speculation or accelerate adoption. Slower Bitcoin adoption is better for the world, but not likely, IMO. Gradually, then suddenly, isn't just a meme. It's historically relevant. Careful, 1 million Bitcoin is painful for so many, probably even Bitcoiners. You know, I agree. We're moving real fast these days, OB. We're moving real fast. And people still don't know the difference between meme coins and Bitcoin, between crypto and Bitcoin. People don't understand what makes something a good asset. They don't understand what makes something good money yet. They don't all need to, but I sure would love to see at least a few more. You know, we're moving really fast. People don't even understand what they're getting into yet. I guess this always does happen. Maybe a little price cooling will slow some of that for a bit and give us plebs a chance to stack at a little bit more reasonable prices. It's funny how 80,000 feels reasonable now. You know, if you go back to October, I'd be like, oh my God, 80,000? What? But now it's like, oh, what a great deal. Appreciate the baller boost. Thank you, OB. Hope to hear from you again. A-Train's here with 20,000 sats.
1: Fun will now commence.
0: Thanks for the value. So I've heard some forward-thinking stories about future uses of Bitcoin, like using mining to stabilize power grids. Can you do a future show with ideas on future uses of Bitcoin, be it banking or infrastructure use? Thanks again, Andrew. That is, so I don't know if you might be new, Andrew. One of my favorite topics is, and that's kind of maybe why I've pulled back on it, because I've talked about it too much for a while. I think it's remarkable how Bitcoin is a lens in which I begin to understand other industries too. I had no idea about how demand response worked in the power grid. And I had no idea that we had these 50,000, 30,000 are the cheap ones, these just ginormous, loud machines that we have deployed in places that do nothing but waste power. It's just great. Or think about all of those different methane off-gassing pipes out there that we could mine that energy. I think it's going to be a revolution. Yeah, I'll try to find a good story to talk about in the future. Thanks for the boost, Andrew. Appreciate it. Joe Stones is here with a row of ducks. That's 2,222 sats. We're treading a fine line between accelerating the downfall of shitcoins and turning the normies off from crypto. Yeah, including Bitcoin. Do you think the average Joe can understand the fundamental differences? The opinions outside the echo chamber seem woefully uninformed. I've been feeling that, Joe. I've been really feeling that recently. The thing is, what I believe happens is meme coins or things like Doge, right? The last cycle, it was the Doge coin, right? We kind of forgotten that Doge actually used to mean a coin. Those things would get a lot of attention. And then people would confuse, what's the difference between Doge and Bitcoin? I don't understand. What's the difference? And then many cycles before that, Joe, it was things like Bitcoin and Litecoin. So this has been a constant problem. And one of the key things that I think people fail to appreciate and understand is, A, the network effect. This is true for all technologies. The network effect always has a massive influence. Two, there will never be another Bitcoin because everything else that's going to get created after Bitcoin is going to have a founder or a team. Some of these have marketing departments, and they're not fairly distributed. And those two things, network effect and fair distribution, are some of the key differentiators between meme coins and Bitcoin. But people don't understand. They've lived a fiat lifestyle for so long, their whole lives. They grew up and they don't know anything else. You know, they're a fish in the ocean. And we're up here saying there's a whole other world. You just need an air tank. Thank you. Appreciate the boost, Joe. And it's a good question and one I'd love to hear more thoughts on. Oppie 1984 is here with 4,000 sats.
1: This is the way.
0: Hey there, Oppie. Good to hear from you.
2: Why you gotta put numbers and letters together? Why can't you just go f*** yourself?
0: My cold storage is a paper wallet stored in an Altoid-style tin that is locked in a fireproof wall safe. I print my paper wallets on a laptop that I ran DBAN on. Oh, I see. And then I installed Mint 19.1 to cover over that. The laptop is permanently air-gapped, and the only connection it has is a USB connection to an old, dumb laser printer. I run Bitcoin paper wallet locally to generate new wallets as needed. It may not be military-grade encryption, but it works for me and my humble little stack. Avi, it sounds like you got a good system there. I also think, you know, you could always incorporate, like, some seed plates, something like that, something metal in that safe. I don't, after hearing from some listeners in the California wildfires, I don't trust those fireproof safes anymore. I heard from listeners that lost stuff inside the safe, just cooked. I have not heard from anybody that did metal plates, though. So I'm assuming those people did okay. But something to consider. You could always work that in there if you want to. Appreciate the boost, and thanks for telling me about the setup. That made me think I'd love to kind of go through an exercise like that with my kids one day. I might do that. Vault Byte comes in with 2,121 sats.
3: The traders love the vault.
0: 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Very nice. Thanks for the tip on that. I had not seen that before. Yeah, you make a good point, as long as the signing device is secure, right? That's a good point, too. Thanks, Vault. One Dull Geek's here with 4,444 sats. That's two rows of birds. That's a big old stack of birds. You could be a McDuck or you could be an Aflac duck.
4: Aflac! This old duck still got it.
0: When I use a hardware wallet, I have my private keys on that wallet. I don't have them on the mobile wallet. So I don't understand what you mean by trusting a mobile wallet when it's paired to a hardware wallet. As far as supporting the show, I didn't even know you existed until you showed up in Fountain. And I immediately trusted the fact that it was users sending their support as an indication that this was a quality podcast and way more than just fiat marketing. Thanks for not blasting my ear holes with the fiat mindset. Oh, with the fiat ads. Yeah, that's One Dull Geek nailed it. Nailed it.
5: Coming in hot with the boost.
0: I think that's your boost. When I saw this come in earlier this week, I realized, yeah, you know, like the Jade is great with the green wallet. There's a lot of options there. You're right on that count. You're technically right, and that's the best kind of right. You're making me reconsider my mobile device hesitation. I have to say, thank you for the boost, and glad you found us. It's always nice to hear from you. Amorphage? Come on! Amorphosausage is what I'm going with. Came in with 3,500 sats. A little thought experiment for you. There's a bang. We're all KO. We're all knocked out. We wake up. Everybody has a wristband with sats on it. Everyone's money has been converted to sats. There is no more cash, credit cards, etc. No more fiat. Only Bitcoin, stocks, bonds, housing, other assets. Everybody can pay with Bitcoin Lightning and knows how it works. Is the world a better place or worse? I'm curious. I'll provide my answer next week. The only way the world could be better is if there was software solutions to help these people manage this safely. And then also transact safely and securely, right? Because it's like giving everyone the internet, which we did with smartphones. You know what I mean, though? It's putting TCP/IP on everyone's wrist, essentially, is what you're asking me. Okay. Well, now the application stack that runs on top of that, you know, it can't be centralized. Like we saw the Chivo wallet in El Salvador was centralized. You know, there's ways you can kind of mess up the implementation. This goes back to maybe a little bit slower adoption's better because we get time to work out these UI issues and the software stack issue. I have to say, I don't know if it happened tomorrow, if the world would be better. Ultimately, I think it would, but I think it would take years. That's a hard reason. That's like literally taking all the fish out of water at once and then telling them to calm down and just breathe normally. You know what I mean? I'd love to hear your answer, though. Thanks for the boost. And you know, maybe give me a little help on that there username, too. Appreciate it. Tierra comes in with 6,222 sats. I'm probably not getting that one right either. There's some new boosters. This is great to see. And I'm making a horrible impression, which is bad to see. I'm not on my game this episode, but I really appreciate the boost. And Tara writes, Tiara writes, I do use my phone for my main custody setup, but as part of my multi-sig, it's 3 of 4 multi-sig where I have a tap signer, a Jade, not the plus version, Trezor Model T, and my phone. Wow. Nice setup. Okay. Look, you know, I think there's some logic in kind of trying different wallets like that too, because then you are diffusing the risk in a sense, right? You're not necessarily vulnerable if one particular one gets compromised at some point in the future. I mean, it's a little bit more to manage. The multi-sig can be managed all on the phone using Nunchuck Wallet.
1: Oh, yeah.
0: Nunchuck Wallet is great for that. The setup always requires at least one hardware wallet to be available to spend the funds, making it so that the phone plays a lesser role in the overall security of the multi-sig. And it's really there for most of the times as a watch only and always to build transactions for future spending. I so far have been loving this wallet setup, and I'm planning on upgrading some of my other hardware wallets, like switching to the Trezor or the Cold Card Q or Mark IV. I can give a big endorsement to the Mark IV. I have one Trezor, and I have many Mark IVs. I really like the Cold Card. I don't love the Q. I just think it's maybe more than I need, although I could be convinced. I do think some of the functionality would be nice. But I also, the only problem with the Cold Card Q for me, it looks like a Bitcoin wallet or something. I mean, it looks like something you want to steal. Cold Card Q, go Google it right now. It looks like something you'd want to steal. So you break into somebody, I'm taking that. You know, but the Mark IV, I mean, it looks like, you know, a classroom calculator, basically. If you don't know what you're looking at, who cares? I'm leaving that piece of crap. The thing's like a $15 calculator. I'm leaving it. You know, I mean, I know it's stupid, security through obscurity, but it's something I think about. Thank you for the boost. It's really nice to hear from you. Sir Naxalot's here with 4,321 sats.
3: He's a good guy.
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7: No, he's a great guy.
0: On using a PC to Bitcoin, I don't own one. I use multiple phones and I feel secure, but not having a PC sure makes running a node hard. I'm breaking down in the near future and I'm going to buy a laptop and then I will run my own node. I love the Bitcoin whale, and I love this week in Bitcoin. Well, thank you. Nice to hear from you, sir. Really stoked to hear you're going to do a node. Let me know how that goes and what route you take. You know, I always hear good things about AlbiHub, but there's a lot of options there. Interesting to also hear from somebody that doesn't have a PC. Is anybody else listening out there that doesn't have a personal computer, a PC? I don't hear that very often. Fascinating. And I'm really glad that you're listening. Ace Ackerman's here with a row of ducks. Not financial advice, but my understanding is that Bitcoin rewards programs are considered a rebate and not taxable. But if you were to sell those earned sats, that would be a taxable event. Simple solution, never sell your sack. You're right, Ace. That's what we looked up too after the show. That's what I was able to figure out. And I guess your cost basis would have to be when you earn the rewards, so you would be dependent on the platform to essentially generate your report, which I'm sure things like River and Fold do that. So it's not really an issue. Yeah. So Bitcoin rewards, I'm all about it because I don't ever plan to sell those sats. And they're just like, I call it passive stacking. It's my way to passive stack. And so when I have moments like right now when the price is dipping and I'm like, oh God, I wish we could just go in big right now, I have a little bit of peace in knowing that, well, when I pay my bills, I'm stacking some sats. When we buy some groceries or whatever we're doing, I'm stacking some sats. And I'm getting a little bit more sats right now while I do those things. And so it doesn't completely get rid of the FOMO, but it does help knowing that, well, I'm always stacking. Thanks, Ace. Appreciate it. Moonite's here with a row of ducks. Hey, I'm with you on trusting my desktop and a hardware wallet more than my Graphene OS phone with an air gap signer. I love the multi-sig combo of Nunchuck plus tap signer for my walking around wallet, but for some reason, I feel safer with my single sig on my home Ubuntu desktop that's offline 99% of the time. I've been trying to get over this because multi-sig is far and away the safer way to go, and Nunchuck does make it so easy. Look at that, another good plug for Nunchuck. I think, Moon and I, you and I have been in the exact headspace, right? Maybe, I don't know, are you like me? Maybe you've been using desktop computers for a while, maybe built a few of them yourselves. You know, I don't think I know of a more secure system than the desktop systems I've built, you know, with the run Linux. I don't quite know what's in the phone, but I know what's in that system from, you know, bolts and fans all the way up to the software stack. And so I think that's part of, and, you know what else it is? If the power supply dies in that PC, I swap out the power supply. If something dies in the charging components for the cell phone, I got to toss the whole phone, right? If there is a memory issue or a single disk issue or even a file system corruption issue, I know how to go into a live boot environment and try to repair the file system and maybe mount the file system and rescue files. Maybe I could do that with a phone. Maybe I can't, right? So it's like just the doomsday scenarios. I know how to handle those on the PC as well. And I think that plays a factor too. And I'd be curious, Moonanite, if that's true for you as well. Monty's here with Aroa Ducks. I got my Albi Hub set up. That's great. That's awesome. I tried several times to get Nick's Bitcoin up and running, but I just couldn't get it to build. Albi, though, I had up in about 10 minutes. Any suggestions on getting going with my own Lightning wallet? I opened a channel as part of my setup. Anything else I should know? Well, you're definitely going to want to play around, Monty, with Albi Go. That is a really simple but functional Lightning wallet that just plugs right into your Albi Hub. You could also look into Zeus wallet. Also connects to your Albi Hub. Very good wallet. And could solve some of your problems for you, like channel management, too, potentially. And you would have to dig into that, though. Man, I'm so stoked for you. Congratulations. We got another node on the network. I hope when I go check the state of the network, we see the numbers ticking up over there. Now, the channels is a thing. You know, it's you got to pick and choose. AQIN or whatever it is, ACQIN, if that's in the list still, I would definitely recommend that one. Opening channels to somebody like Kraken also gets you well-placed in the network. It does take, you know, some sats to do that, but once those sats are in the channels, then you're able to transmit back and forth. And when you close the channels, you do get the sats back. Thanks for boosting in, Monty. Good to hear from you. Block 7 is here with 5,000 sats.
1: Never tell me the odds.
0: And he just says, boost!
3: Boost!
0: Thank you. Appreciate it. Neural P's here with 5,000 sats.
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0: No message, just the value. Scuffed is here with 7,222 sats.
7: Pew, pew, pew.
0: He says, thanks for your insights on Fold. I think I'll at least get a debit card and pay some bills through it. What do I have to lose? Yeah, that's what I figured. And I actually ended up liking the way I reorganized it. So now, you know, not everything's coming out of one checking account. So we just do two transfers a month to Fold to cover the bills at the beginning of the month and the second half of the month. And it keeps the volume down in the main checking account. It's been way better. Just that, you know, separation of bills and main checking. And then getting the sats on there is pretty great. And, you know, that debit card, check out some of those merchant boosts. You can get like 5% back sats on some of that stuff. He continues, the state of the network has gained one more node. Yes! All right. I set mine up using Start9, a VM that I have running inside Proxmox. I already had a Proxmox cluster going. And I also installed Electors, which is Electrum running on Rust. Nice. So I can interface with the Sparrow wallet securely. Oh, yes. This is so fun. And it really has broadened my understanding of this whole Bitcoin thing. I'd encourage everyone to try it. I'm going to give that a ding, too. That is a great story. And it really does help you understand Bitcoin. Sparrow is one of the best tools in this space, and it helps you understand where you're spending your Bitcoin and not, you don't, like, I can use it to make sure that I don't mix KYC to non-KYC Bitcoin very easily. Love that whole setup, dude. Well done, Scuffed. That's really great. That is really great. VCP's here with 5,000 sats.
8: You're supposed.
0: Love the perspective on eating our vegetables. I have a node, and I think it's the path for all true Bitcoiners. Once I saw how long it took to download the blockchain, it was like seeing the edge of the universe. At that point, the Bitcoin journey. At what point on the Bitcoin journey should a newbie start up a node? I think you got to have some sats. You know, you want a little skin in the game. And I think, you know, you're going to want a wallet. Probably when you get to, if you can, if you're down for a little server shenanigans, it's different for everybody. When you're ready to set up a desktop wallet and a hardware wallet, great time to get a node up first. And then just have everything use your node as the source of truth from the beginning. That could be the threshold, but, you know, everybody's to each their own. I'd say if you just want to have fun, if you just like distributed computing and you're not going to set up a hardware wallet and a software or like a soft wallet, it's just fun to participate in a distributed computing platform too. So to be honest with you, I'd do it either way, but that's just me. Thanks for the boost. Anonymous comes in with 2,000 sats.
9: You're doing a good job.
0: No message, just the sats. Appreciate that. Nico the Greek not the geek, the Greek, comes in with 4,000 sats. I gotta be careful.
1: Danger zone.
0: Almost blew that. And no message, though, just the boost.
3: Danger zone.
0: Thank you. Appreciate that. Thank you, everybody who boosts in. There's a lot below the 2,000 sat cutoff line this week. This is, wow. Gene Bean, I see you down in there. Nice to hear from you as well. Oh, wow. Thank you, everybody. Really appreciate that. First time buying the dip by Coach Rick. Nice, Coach Rick. Good for you. Buy that dip, buddy. All right. So thank you, everybody who boosted in. I will not have an episode next week. So this was a nice segment. It was nice. I felt like there was a lot of good stuff in there. I'm going to be thinking about that during the down week. I really appreciate it if you wanted to boost in. Before we run, I want to tell you how we did. With the SAT streamers out there streaming SATs as they listen, 57 of you did that. Thank you very much.
6: Oh, this is Cajun Spies.
0: All of you helped me stack 108,825 SATs for the show.
6: Oh, boy, they want them without guarantee.
0: Thank you. Now, when you combine that with the boosters, we stacked a grand total of 245,479 SATs for the show. This is a value-for-value show. That means the show's out there for free. The work I do is free. You can distribute it as you like. But if you get some value from the show, I always appreciate if you send it back. Time, talent, or treasure, and of course, a boost, is a way to do it in a Bitcoin-native way. Every time somebody says Bitcoin isn't used for a transaction, you can shove it in their face with a boost. The easiest way is with Strike or some other way to buy sats, like River or Bitcoin Well, that's on the Lightning Network, and then you send them to Fountain or your Albi Hub, whatever app you choose at podcastapps.com. There's a whole world out there, and then you get new features too. Like with this show, you get transcripts, you get chapters, you get the magic wallet switching technology so you can support the artists and you see their album art and all that. It's pretty great. Thank you, everybody, who supports the show. I appreciate you. And also, if you recognize that tune, I want to be your friend. I got some updates for you. We've been talking about hardware wallets, and I am now keeping an eye on the BitKey, as I gave one to a family member over the holidays. And a feature that had been rumored is now live, and it's inheritance. And I know this is something that some of you consider. They now have a beneficiary mode. You have your spending mobile key, which gets encrypted with a wrapping key. That wrapped key is then encrypted with your beneficiary's public key. Then both encrypted keys are stored on Block servers. So now nobody involved, Block can't access the key. Nobody can see each other's keys, but they have this system all guided by the app to essentially wrap keys and store it on the server. And then in the event of your death, your beneficiary can go into the BitKey app and say, hey, he's dead or they're dead. And I need access to their funds. BitKey will then initiate a 6-month delay and notify period. They're essentially for 6 months, you'll get periodic alerts about the claim, and either you or the beneficiary can cancel the process at any time. After 6 months, then BitKey releases the encrypted keys to your beneficiary. Their BitKey app then decrypts the wrapped key with their private key. It decrypts your mobile key with the wrapped key, however that works. And now they can co-sign transactions with BitKey servers to move funds over into their own BitKey wallet. So your beneficiary never sees your Bitcoin balance and it never has access to your funds before any transfers. And they don't get to see your keys. They just have this whole system that they can take care of. Now, the only real downside I see to this is that Block servers are involved, which is fine. I mean, they're probably going to be around. They're a great, solid company. But, you know, if this is a 30-year thing here, I mean, I don't know. If like I set the say I did bit keys for my family or whatever. Well, I'd hope I'd make it like another 20 years. So is Block servers going to be online in 20 years to do this? That would be my concern here. Now, if I was, you know, later in life, something like that, maybe it would make sense. I don't know. But that's my one kind of note is to make all this magic happen, their servers are required. But it is going to be probably, I haven't seen this yet, but it'd be a safe bet. This is going to be the smoothest, cleanest, Nubius-friendly beneficiary process out there for a Bitcoin stash. Oklahoma's Strategic Bitcoin Reserve Act, which is HB 1203, has passed the House committee and is advancing for a House floor vote. The bill allows the state to invest 10% of public funds into Bitcoin or any digital assets with a market cap over $500 billion. There has been a couple of states, Montana and I believe North Dakota, their Bitcoin reserve bills have failed. But things are also moving forward, including in the state of Tejas and in the state of Utah. Things are moving pretty good. And a local news station, KXAN, in Texas, they covered the Bitcoin reserve bill that's in the works.
1: The state of Texas could begin investing in Bitcoin. Lawmakers got their first look at a bill to create a cryptocurrency reserve. Supporters believe crypto could help the state's bottom line. As Kevin Baskar reports, the idea is also raising concern.
3: Seeking for an alternative to the dollar.
7: Cryptocurrency is what people believe is, in this case, Bitcoin, finite and decentralized, and something that they don't have to worry about governments printing more and more money.
0: It's not something we believe. It's a fact. I'm a little concerned that the chair of this says things like, people believe it's scarce. No, people believe gold is scarce. We know Bitcoin is scarce.
3: Texas Senator Charles Schwartner is behind the bill to establish the Texas Strategic Bitcoin Reserve. The Business and Commerce Committee held a hearing on the proposal on Tuesday. He says the creation will protect the economy from inflation.
7: People are really worried about federal overspending. That's been going on decades, and the inflation that engenders.
8: It can be very, very volatile.
3: Kendall Garrison, the CEO of Amplify Credit Union, explains the possible pitfalls of a crypto reserve.
0: Uh-oh. So Ken, this Ken guy here, he's going to warn us about how volatile crypto is.
3: Kendall Garrison, the CEO of Amplify Credit Union, explains the possible pitfalls of a crypto reserve.
8: Switching from very safe investments that the state of Texas has today, like government bonds, index funds, hedge fund investments, moving to cryptocurrency is really increasing the risk in that portfolio.
3: But Schwartner doesn't think it's as risky as what it seems to be.
7: Bitcoin in particular is the largest cryptocurrency, the one that trades the largest volume. And I think it has the least amount of overall volatility.
8: What I would suggest is they have a very strong, very well thought out investment policy that has a stop loss built into it. So if it decreases more than X percent, then you exit those investments. And on the other side of the coin, if it increases more than X percent, you harvest some of the profits.
3: Kevin Bosker, State of Texas.
0: Boy, that's some bad advice. You know, I think we're too early, especially for these Bitcoin reserve bills. There's so much confusion about Bitcoin and crypto. The word volatility is thrown around as if it's utterance, just the utterance of the word volatility is justification in enough of itself to just stay away from something. Oh, it's volatile. And then he starts talking about buying bonds and other things that are going to have no purchasing power after it's been eroded away by inflation. Not to mention that investors demand higher yields to compensate for inflation risks with bonds. So that puts upward pressure on bond yields and downward pressure on the prices. So, for example, if a bond pays 4% yield and inflation is 3%, like they say, then your real rate of return is 1% on that bond. And, well, most things in life, inflation's been well above 4%. And during periods of high inflation, bonds often experience negative real returns, commonly, which is the very issue that people are concerned about. And this dip flip that they bring on Ken completely misses it because he's just looking at everything through a traditional fiat lens. And there's another mistake their expert makes in here. This will be our final clip of the week here. You noticed, I'm sure, that he says you ought to put some, he had something like, you know, you got to have really good investing policy. I always love when people say that. Yeah. Okay. Great. Great tip. And what you're going to want to do is if that Bitcoin pumps, you're going to want to sell it, you know, and make some of that money back. Maybe that makes sense in some circumstances, you know, like with oil. I don't know, because they can always make more oil for a while, right? Or silver. Maybe that makes more sense with silver. But it's very fiat thinking. And I got a clip here from Larry Leopard. He's going to recount a famous story I've told once before on the show that puts this into perspective. It's the wrong way to think when investing in Bitcoin.
9: It's a mistake that a lot of investors make, I think, and that is to say you've got a gain and you're feeling good about it and you think, oh, this can't last and maybe it's overpriced now and therefore I'll sell it. I bought Microsoft in 86 when it went public, 14 times trailing, growing 40% a year. And I made, I don't know, three times my money on it. And I sold it for a logical reason, actually, because it was the only money I had to make a down payment on a condominium and I wanted to own a condominium. So, but had I held on to it, it turned out it went up another 4,000x and I missed all of that. Wow. Buying, Bitcoin right here is buying Microsoft in its first 5 or 10 years of existence. It's like Manhattan real estate, as he said, you don't want to sell a cornerstone asset that can't be replicated.
0: Let's check in on the state of the network. We end the episode at block height 885,472. The Bitcoin price in USD is 84,470 sats per dollar, 1,184. We are down 22.6% from our all-time high, which was 109,160 on January 19th, 2025. However, reachable Bitcoin nodes is looking real good. 21,903. I'm going to write that down. See, I'm going to compare it in 2 weeks when I'm back. 21,903. You think we can put a few more on there? Bitcoin's doing great. 22% drawdown. You don't even feel it once you've been in here for a little while. Ain't no thing at all. And if you look at the pressures Bitcoin is under right now, it's remarkable it's holding up. I think it deserves even a little bit more of a sale. Let's get those sats even cheaper. We'll see how it's doing when I get back in a couple of weeks. Now, if you'd like links to what I talked about, those will be over at the website, thisweekinbitcoin.show. If you're at Planet Nix or Scale, come say hi and tell me you love the show, of course. And I would love to have you boost in with what you would have liked to have heard from the show, but maybe I missed this week. I'm always trying to make sure I'm catching what you want to hear, or if you have a different take on something, of course. And then last but not least, I want your thoughts on that whole digital gold meme. Is it time to drop it, or do we need to embrace it for just a little bit longer? Now, I'm going to leave you with a value for value track. Last week, I played Disco Ball by JoJo Scott, and you guys once again brought it to number one on the charts this week. I believe that's 4 episodes in a row, and these artists, they notice it. They notice it, and they really appreciate it. So this week, I'm going to play Acetaminophen by Mookie. See you in 2 weeks.

0: Yeah, bro, so I was, like, at Petco with my side hoe.
1: That kind of commitment.
0: Yeah, well, it was, like, I had to buy her a fish, a clownfish.
1: Shit.
0: You know, one of those. Yeah.
1: Blood.
0: What were you doing that day? We were supposed to be together. Remember you?

0: iOS, and the Apple ecosystem, and how I think it particularly penalizes desktop Linux users. Then we'll find out what Brent's been up to with his extra week in Berlin, because adventures are aplenty when Brent's in town, and he has lots to share. And then we'll round out the show with some boosts, some feedback, and a lot more. So let's say good morning to our friends over at Tailscale. Tailscale is a mesh VPN protected by WireGuard, the best VPN technology in the biz. A flat network you'll have set up in minutes regardless of your device. We love it. It'll change your networking game. I have no inbound firewall ports on any of my networks, thanks to Tailscale. Game changer, crucial to how I use GrapheneOS as well. So go say good morning, try it out for 20 devices, tailscale.com. And if you get a chance, maybe tell them the Unplugged program sent you. Let them know. Give them a little hot tip. And before we go any further, let's say time-appropriate greetings to our virtual lug. Hello, Mumble Room.
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0: That's a really nice showing this week. Hello, everybody. Join us live in the Mumble Room as we do this here show on a Sunday. And Brent, it's like the evening where you're at right now.
4: Yeah, that doesn't seem to be the Canadian Rockies.
0: No. In fact, it looks like you're in some sort of rad geek dwelling right now. So, listeners, let me paint a picture for you. Brent's in, like, my dream of a basement, maybe, because there's cool piping and plumbing behind him and shelves that have, like, toolboxes and different kinds of gadgets on them. And, I mean, it just looks like a geek bunker that you're in this week. Where are you, Brent?
5: I think geek bunker is pretty accurate. I figured, you know, having done the last two shows at Nextcloud, I thought I should do something a little bit more Berlin, right? So listener Kenji invited me to a NixOS meetup here last week, which I completely missed because we were recording office hours, actually, and I got lost on the train as well. You know how it goes. But I got an amazing tour of this place called Seabase, which is, well, it depends which answer you want, but from what I understand, it's a underground hackerspace, but it is also a crashed space station that they're trying to repair. And so I thought Kenji could give us a bit more information about it because he's occasionally a member here.
1: The Seabase is the reconstructed entrance to the crashed space station here in Berlin. Some people might know the antenna of the space station. It's called the Berliner Fernsehturm. And hackers meet here and try to reconstruct it and get together and share information. And there's a lot of talks and a lot of gatherings here. And we have a lot of tours also, which can be shared by everybody.
0: Wow. A space station in Berlin? Man, we have an underground city in Seattle, but we don't have a space. We have the Space Needle.
4: It's a needle, but
0: not a space station.
4: You just get expensive food up there, not hacker tools.
0: What's this place like? Is it like a big club? Is it like a big garage? Paint a picture for us.
5: I got a tour earlier in the week, and I got another tour today because every time you go through it, you see new things. It's the kind of space where every single square inch of the ceiling and the walls and everything is like an art installation or gadgets or half broken computers and flashy lights. And there are, you know, certain stations where you have to get your hand scanned just in case you have any alien implants. And so I actually had one on the way in and they didn't like that too much, but they were able to isolate it. So I was allowed in, thank goodness. But it's just a really cool place. Kenji participates in the local NixOS meetup that happens here every Tuesday. So if you're local and you're interested in that, I would say definitely come check it out. What's really fun this week is that I have three listeners here joining me. I have Pavel, who's joining me, and there's Kenji, of course, who was just giving us an introduction, and Alex, who's joining us. They were all at some of the meetups, and I thought I would invite them to come join. What's really fun is that for two of them, I'm showing them underground Berlin places and their locals. So, you know, that's pretty fun.
0: Brent, you got yourself moved right in, don't you? Just made yourself comfortable. Good for you. That sounds like that Seabase place sounds like an awesome location to have a NixOS meetup. Holy crap. That's so great. Well, I know you have some tales and stories to share with us. So we're going to get to those a little bit later in the show after we talk a little Giraffing OS. There is much to share in that dimension, let me tell you.
4: Oh,
0: it has been a long 4 months. But before we go there, I want to let everybody know that next Sunday, we're going to do a pre-record. We will be off next Sunday, and we'll be pre-recording on Wednesday.

0: day before self-hosted on the live stream. So if you normally join us, Mumble Room or others, if you normally join us Sunday live, why not show up Wednesday? We'll have the time at jupiterbroadcasting.com/calendar, and you can hang out with us there. And we'll have a special pre-recording, which is going to be nice.
1: We need your help. I mean, those pre-records.
0: They're rough.
1: Yeah.
0: We actually totally already know what we're going to talk about, and it's a project that we have been working on kind of low-key behind the scenes for a few weeks because it's something we need to test out for a while before we share. And I feel like we've done our due diligence there. We still have more work to do, but by the timing of everything, we should have quite an episode for you. And then, of course, we'll release like normal. Members will get a little early like they always do, but we'll just release like normal. You don't have to worry about it. And we also have some meetups. We'll try to get through these pretty quick, but we have a Raleigh meetup scheduled for Saturday, April 8th, 3 p.m. local time with Brent and Alex, because Brent is going to be traveling from Berlin to Raleigh to keep the meetup party train rolling, it looks like.
2: I figured why not go from one meetup to the next to the next? I mean, that's how this month is going so far, so why not keep that train going?
0: Yeah, this is going to be a great time because we have a really good Raleigh crew. The JB Colony in Raleigh is strong, and details are at meetup.com/JupiterBroadcasting for the Raleigh Pizza Party. And then one last little meetup, and again, details at meetup.com/JupiterBroadcasting. Sorry to be repetitive, but I just want to let everybody know. We're also going to have a meetup at the end of the month of April in Olympia. So come join us if you're in the Pacific Northwest, Olympia, Washington. We haven't picked the venue yet, but we already have people that have signed up. So we know it's going to be a good party. It's going to be in Olympia. It's going to be on Saturday, April 29th. Normally when Linux Fest traditionally would have been going on, we thought, let's get together. And
1: we can still do something Linuxy in the Pacific Northwest.
0: We will indeed. We'll make it a Linuxy Saturday. So I'll have all that out there. And then, while we get into talking about my switch to Giraffine OS, I want to mention that the Podverse team, who creates the Podcasting 2.0 open source cross-platform GPL podcasting app, Podverse is looking for a Kotlin wizard to help them just build a sane Kotlin environment and publish a Kotlin dependency and kind of get all that sorted out. As most of the development team are iOS users, so they would like some Android expertise to help get them going in the right direction. I'm not talking about a long-term commitment, but the open source project is making a call out to the community, and we'll have some details linked in the show notes.
1: Yeah, kind of interesting. They've got a dependency on something that ultimately relies on a Kotlin project, and they kind of want to be able to update it themselves to solve some issues in Podverse itself, but None of them are Kotlin experts.
0: And it could make the Android experience better for tens of thousands of users if you have a little bit of time to help them get started.
1: No big deal.
0: Yeah, no big deal. Podverse is what I've been using on my Pixel 7 running Giraffine OS. I've been running this now for about 126 days. And it was in episode 486 around the beginning of November, I think, or the end of November, November 27th, that I made the switch. And I said I'd try it for 30 days, and then that stuck. And then I said I'd try it until the end of January, and that stuck. And I kept giving myself these windows.
1: It's April now, Chris.
0: It's April, and I've gotten a lot of questions about how it's going. So I want to talk about the ugly, the bad, and the good. And then I want to talk about how, from where I'm sitting now, 4 months into this, I can see the insidious problem that iOS creates for Linux adoption. And I want to kind of raise the red flag about a technical debt that you might be building today. So let's talk about, though, the bad things about switching away from iOS and Giraffine OS. And Wes, I know you're rocking it over there as well.
1: Yes, I am.
0: And Brent, of course, is a longtime Lineage user, so he never really got sucked into the iOS vortex. Wes, I think, maybe felt the call of the forbidden fruit.
1: Well, actually, I started my smartphone adventures way back when on an iPhone. So it's been, you know, it's been several generations since I used one actively, but I certainly appreciate the platform. Mm-hmm. And I support my father, who has an iPad, and I use Mac OS at work. So there's a lot of adjacent Apple. So I definitely feel the pull. I see the things that I'm like, oh, that is really nice, but I resist.
0: Yeah, AirPlay is so much better than
1: it
0: Chromecast.
1: It just is. Yeah. I recognize that.
0: Yeah. It's local, and with AirPlay 2, you automatically get control of media devices that also support AirPlay surfaced on your lock screen and on the watch, which is really nice. And there's just nothing comparable like that on Android, really. Chromecast is nice, but it's not comparable. And so I'd say, as far as the ugly goes about switching, this is not going to shock anybody. When things break that you self-host, it's kind of sometimes dramatic results when it's your mobile device. And so I had to self-host my own cloud infrastructure when I moved over to Graphene OS because I wanted to keep, I wanted to maximize the privacy result. And I had a Nextcloud outage a few weeks ago that was a real eye-opener. It seems like maybe an upstream bug or some script or something kind of ate my SQLite database. I shouldn't have been using SQLite. They tell me that. There's all kinds of error messages, but I kept using it because that's what it shipped with by default. And during an upgrade, my Nextcloud instance went down. We were able to fix it relatively easily, thanks to Wes's help. You know, there was even like a repair command that basically sussed it out and figured out what was wrong.
1: Mm-hmm.
0: So it's not like it took a huge effort, and it wasn't like I was on the verge of losing data or anything like that. But it meant for 12 hours, I didn't have phone syncing and location stuff and that kind of thing. And that was a bit of a pain in the butt.
1: Right. And there's no, you know, it sucks when a third-party service goes down. You have no control over it. You can't do anything. But the upside is you can't do anything, right? You just say like, well, I won't use that for now. I can't. But there are some sysadmins out there getting paged right now who will be fixing it.
0: Right.
1: And later it'll be fixed.
0: Meanwhile, I'm like, geez, well, I know. See, I'm going to be doing this. And I got to do this with the kids. And I got this thing I got to go take care of. So I think I could probably get to this tomorrow night, you know. And then so I go all day without syncing in services. So that was definitely had one of those outages. And I was like, this hurts more than I thought it would hurt.
1: Mm-hmm.
0: But recovered. And there hasn't been any problems since then. So that was the ugly for me. The bad was I do miss having a good watch. This sounds sort of like a real first world problem, but when you get used to a decent watch, I know you Pebble users out there know what I'm talking about. When you get a good watch that works for you, it's really hard to try their stuff. And the thing that they nail here is media playback and volume control on the phone. So if you just like me, like to sometimes like you're doing some dishes or something and you just put the phone down and you just play a podcast because it's got good enough speakers these days. It's so nice to be able to pause that with the phone or clear notifications with the phone.
1: Just right there.
0: There's no watch combo that works with Android that appeals to me. That's just what it is. And this is where the Apple ecosystem kind of starts to chip away. You know, this is one of the things you have to push against. It starts kind of like making you rethink this stuff. Also, Android's performance has come a long way. Still not as good as iOS. And if you choose to use the gesture mode, which you don't have to, it's optional. But if you choose to use like the back gesture and the swipe up gesture, so clunky compared to the iPhone. And there are times where the swipe up gesture just doesn't work. And then you add the fact that my case has a bit of a lip down there, makes it even worse.
1: That doesn't help. I was going to say, I kind of really like the gestures.
0: Yeah, overall, I like them.
1: Mm-hmm.
0: I'm just saying, if you come from a better implementation,
1: right,
0: they're really hokey. Like the fact that the app often can't tell if you're trying to swipe up to get the side hamburger menu or swipe to go back, and you have to do these special kinds of swipes.
1: I do think a lot of those are apps that have not updated for the gesture UI. Yeah. I was going to say, I've been surprised how many do support it.
0: Yeah.
1: There are some, though, and if you use them a lot, I'm looking at you, Telegram, in particular, that you're going to be like, okay, well, this is more painful than it needs to be.
0: Camera's laggy. Performance stinks in the camera app, even when I use the Google app. But I've also gotten more compliments on my Pixel 7 photos than I've gotten for a couple of years from an iPhone. Like, people are really like, wow, that's a great photo. I get that a lot now. Maybe it's the magic that they do afterwards. Like, you yesterday got an incredible shot. Like, actually incredible to get with a smartphone.
1: Yeah. I mean, the moon was out on a nice blue sky day and just do that 30x zoom.
0: It was, so I was like, all right, I got to go see if I can do this too. Because Wes Payne coming in with like an actual legit shot of the moon in the middle of the day on a smartphone that is actually usable. So I went to see if I could get the same image, and I'm actually pretty happy with the results. It really does some post-processing that is impressive. It is hard as hell to zoom in 30x on a tiny dot in the sky, but it puts this like mini map overview.
1: I love that.
0: So smart. So smart. So like if you give it another couple of years, I think they're going to get there with the performance,
1: mm-hmm.
0: and features and performance are going to meet. So if you're patient, I feel like the lagginess I have with the camera app has got to eventually go away. It's got to, right?
1: And I'd say it kind of depends on what you do. So like for like kid stuff, action shots, that's going to be a lot harder. If you're like me and you're just taking pictures of like the forest.
0: Yeah.
1: Not so bad.
0: Yeah, totally. So this is just the bad stuff, right? I do have good stuff. Hit and miss battery life. I've had to reboot sometime. And then because I'm using Graphene OS specifically, no tap to pay features.
1: Yep. I missed that one.
0: Although I don't really like Google's implementation anyways, but so I'm not like dying here, but there are times, and I think as summer comes and it's short season, I'm going to want that even more.
1: Right.
0: And
1: yeah, that's fair.
0: It would be nice, since Graphene OS is limited to pixels, it'd be nice if there were smaller, even smaller pixels, like iPhone SE size for friends and family.
1: We can hope.
0: So here's the good. It feels really good to be private. Like, I have a sense of relief I wasn't expecting using this phone. You know, I'm not getting tracked by push notifications. I'm not getting tracked by Google services. I'm not getting tracked by logging into iCloud. There's just something kind of right about that. Like, that's how the world should be. And we've developed some tooling that we'll talk about, or we're using some tooling that we'll talk about in a future episode to keep this even more secure and private. But I also enjoy, like, the extra freedom you get from Android. You know, as a geek, I really love the fact that I can have multiple app stores, but F-Droid on this thing. Love F-Droid.
1: That's been, it honestly kind of reminds me a little bit of like what it's like to be running NixOS. I mean, totally different, right? I mean, this is Android and all those things, but it's like, I've got this minimal, clean feeling system, but then I've still got the Play Store, which maybe you could, it's like FlatHub or something, you know, like I can dip in there when I need to, but I don't need to that often. Or it's the apps that I've already made compromises on and just accept that I need because, you know.
0: Yeah. Yeah, that's very much, yeah, it's like an immutable OS, and I'm going to different places and loading sometimes more cutting-edge apps from some places and stuff like that, too. So there's definitely some, this is an old meme, but there's definitely some apps that are just better on iOS. That is still true today. But man, the apps that matter, they're better on Android by a mile. And I think that's just indisputable at this point. Tailscale, 24/7 connected. I sync everything I talk to my Nextcloud instance, all my data syncing is done over Tailscale 24/7. My wife has to relaunch Tailscale on her phone a couple times a day to keep it connected, because iOS just proactively kills stuff in the background, right? And so she wants it persistently. She has to relaunch it. Now, I have a little hack for that, and I recommend this. You can set up a shortcut on iOS to execute something without user interaction when they plug in the phone. So I set Tailscale to launch every time she plugs in her phone or puts it on the charger. It launches Tailscale in the background, keeps her connected. So that's a little iOS trick that I learned. Nextcloud, way better on Android. Way better on Android syncing, way better app, way better integration. Nextcloud is better on Android. Image, IMMICH, which is my Google Photos replacement. Well, they just came out. They just came out with iOS background uploading. I don't have any experience with it, but it is awesome. On Android, I've been able to migrate away from Google Photos thanks to Image. And it is actually broken for me on Graphene OS, has been for weeks, to view the gallery on the phone. But the background daemon is still running.
1: So you're
0: uploading
1: you're
0: pictures. Okay. Absolutely working. The web UI works just fine. And I can just use like the open source gallery app to view my local photos. It's fine. I just can't use the Image app right now on Graphene OS to view the local photos. It's been like that for weeks. I don't know why, but it's uploading, and the web UI just keeps getting better and better, and the search keeps getting better. So this, for me, these apps are some of the most quintessential mobile apps that I use. And so the fact that they're better on Android is a big win. And then you combine KDE Connect. You combine KDE Connect, and you start to get to that kind of ecosystem feeling where I can share my clipboard, my internet connection. You know, everybody knows about KDE Connect at this point. I mean, we've talked about it years ago too, but I haven't really got to play around with it for a while.
1: Oh, no.
0: And I have it set up, and God bless him, man. You can have it configured for multiple computers with multiple different phones. It works so good. So I have KDE Connect on a system here at the studio, and I have KDE Connect on my ThinkPad at home. And it's so nice. I'm working on something on here. I can just send it to the computer and keep working on it. KDE Connect is fantastic software. I know everybody in the community probably already knows about it, but I wanted to give them the shout out because they really sealed the deal for me on kind of making my own ecosystem. And what I've been able to build with a combination of Nextcloud and KDE Connect and Tailscale is a solid replacement for all of the things iCloud offered me, except for iMessage. So I still haven't been able to avoid that, but that is what it is. But I had that scare with the outage. I've had some problems with Image.
1: Mm-hmm.
0: Sometimes I have to reboot the phone to make the battery last all day. These are the downsides. But the upsides are that I was able to break free with the exception of iMessage. But I think, you know, if I really, really wanted to, I could go through the process of deregistering my iMessage account and converting friends and family over to text message. It's just I don't really want to, but totally could. And it's been really, overall, a pretty great experience. I think I'm at the point now where if I didn't have an iPhone already, I would not feel compelled to get one. Because I spent years in that iPhone ecosystem, though, I have technical debt now that I have to pay off.
1: You've optimized around having that ecosystem around, right? All your home, your HomePods. I mean,
0: and I feel like it could be a barrier for Linux adoption for some people, because it just doesn't, the iPhone doesn't really talk to Linux. It doesn't, there's not, you know, the way you sync your Linux desktop to an iPhone is you sync your Linux desktop to cloud services that also sync to your iPhone. Maybe they're your own, maybe they're somebody else's cloud services. But you don't really communicate directly. There is like a KDE Connect kind of thing for iPhone, and there is a couple other options, but nothing like it is with Android. And when you combine Nextcloud and KDE Connect, the workflow of getting things on and off the phone is so smooth and straightforward. I could just do that for years. It's just like I record a clip or I record a video. You know, I just save it, move it to my Nextcloud folder. It's so simple. Or I use Tailscale Send to just send that one file. It's like the workflow is solid now. And I've replaced all the individual kind of functions that I had with the iPhone and iCloud. Except you still have this whole kind of year's worth of dependencies that you've built up. And I had the realization, like, the sooner you get out of that, the easier it is to break free of it. Or honestly, if you go the Brent route and just never really get sucked into it at all, looking back at it, I wish I could have, like, said, you know, my younger self, don't do it. Don't spend the money. Don't do it. Because it will be harder the deeper you go to get out. And so I feel like I'm going to be trying to still dig my way out for at least another year or two, because I've got iPads, I've got HomePods, and I kind of want to keep some of them for some things, and I have to find where that line's at.
1: Yep.
0: And,
1: do you keep sort of trying to build fancier interfaces to go to, like, bridge with that ecosystem, yeah, or do you just abandon it entirely?
0: Yeah. And, you know, some of those bridges can be brittle.
1: Right. Yep. Because, I mean, they can change things whenever they want.
0: That's what Apple do.
1: Yeah.
0: So I wish I'd done it sooner, I guess, is my advice. Graphene OS itself has been really solid. I'm wondering what your experience has been. I've been through lots of updates. Those have all been pretty good.
1: Yeah, just today, I think I saw a message that an update failed to install update. So I'm gonna give that another try and see what happened. But otherwise, yeah, it's been surprisingly smooth. It does take a little while to do the, like, app optimization after updates. That's a little annoying. So you got kind of be, if you think it'll be a quick reboot, well, don't do that if you might need your phone again in the next 5 minutes.
0: Doesn't regular Android updates do that still too? Yeah. Yeah. It just happens to have, like, monthly updates or whatever.
1: Exactly. So you're going to see it a lot more.
0: Yeah. Yeah. So you want to make sure, that's one thing, is you want to make sure when you reboot, you got, you know, at least a good amount of battery, and you want to have some time. And if you have, like, 400 apps installed, like I do, I have like 320 apps installed. It takes a while to optimize all those.
1: But the flip side of that is we get so many regular updates. It's the happiest and sanest I've felt on an Android system for a long time.
0: Yeah. And
1: I don't feel gross about having it. And then, especially as you say with, like, KDE Connect, there are some apps, and try not to have them on the Linux desktop, you know, occasionally some, especially for some of our backend production or whatever. But then, especially on the phone, like banking apps or whatever random tools you might need, it feels like a better bridge to that world, because I can set the boundaries. I can integrate it with my Linux desktop if I want to.
0: Yeah, it's on the side of the compromise line that I prefer.
1: Mm-hmm. Yeah,
0: and that is a good feeling. And I don't really feel like I'm paying like a Graphene OS tax in performance. Some say it's slightly slower. I don't know. I don't notice it because I didn't really use stock Android on this thing very much. And there really isn't much I can do except for Android Auto, which is still a big hole in my life, but mm-hmm. I'm managing.
1: That's what I keep thinking about is, okay, well, I've given Graphene a good try. I could try stock, right? I could go try it, see if I like the few, you know, having back the few things that I'm missing.
0: Yeah.
1: And I've toyed with that, but it's just not, at the end of the day, it's just not that tempting. I'd almost rather just accept that, okay, maybe I need to carry a single credit card in my pants when otherwise I would have just had my phone. That's worth it for that compromise line, I think, at least right now.
0: That's where I'm at, too. I do miss it, but I'm like, I have a slim wallet. It's not that big of a deal to just use my card, and that's what I've been doing, and it's totally fine. Have you kept using Magic Earth for GPS? How's that been for you?
1: Yeah, I did install Google Maps, just for
0: especially when you're traveling. It's
1: for that. But I've enjoyed Magic Earth as the like actually going down the road one a lot more than Google Maps.
0: Me too. And the other day I actually had my first like speed trap reported on there as I was pulling up. There's like a little icon on there. I'm like, what's this?
1: Hey-o. Hey, that's somebody, what we, that's what we
0: else,
1: need.
0: Somebody else around me is using Magic Earth. It's a great little GPS app. So I really like the way it renders the maps. I like that it's using OpenStreetMap data too. It's nice and clean. So those things have been great. There, of course, has been some rough edges, and I experimented for a short period of time with trying the work phone, home phone thing, because I actually think iOS may have improved on the notification experience over Android with focus mode. And so I thought, okay, well, I'll put my iPhone in like a personal focus mode, and that'll be my personal phone. And that does work, but man, do I hate having two phones. And then like, which phone do you sync your podcast to?
1: Both.
0: Well, yeah, but that's just insanity, man. Then you have to ask yourself, okay, I'm going to listen to a podcast. Which phone do I listen on? Like, it's ridiculous. It's ridiculous. So I think I'm a one phone kind of guy. I think I'm phone monogamous. But I did, in the back of my mind, think this could be a direction I go in the future. Is in the evenings, I use the iPhone with iMessage and for personal stuff, and because it can control my media devices. And during the day, I'm using the Android for like work communication and that kind of stuff.
1: Now, would you go so far as not installing work things on your iPhone?
0: Thought about that. I could if I were going to start with a fresh phone.
1: Mm-hmm.
0: With the focus mode, you don't really need to because you can just hide that stuff. And I already have that all set up. But you could. I was thinking also another route to go would be to take an old iPhone. Like I have some old ones just laying around. Start them totally fresh and see how far I could get without connecting to Apple. Like, can I do it without even logging into iCloud? Can you do that anymore? Could I only use Nextcloud to sync the contact information? Because I actually tried that recently and it didn't work very well. So I wonder if people want me to experiment with it, I will. Otherwise, I'm just going to leave this to rest. I just wanted to address it because we've had a lot of people write in and ask. And in the meetups, people have been asking me how it's going. So I wanted to do a follow up. And I know a lot of you out there are also trying Graphene OS. And we wanted to talk about that. In fact, I wanted to cover a couple of those. Legit Salvage came in with 50,000 sats, actually. Fantastic, sir. Saying on Graphene OS, I'm 6 months in on my Pixel 6a and I plan on sticking with it. I have no significant complaints. I'm using the Sandbox Play Store and services. One issue specifically is with my RealLink app not providing notifications for my doorbell and other cams. It started out not working, then started working for a week and not again, and I can't really contribute the change to any particular update. I have tinkered a few times with some settings, but no luck. Have you seen this with any of your apps? It's a hard one to search. Oh, man, I bet. That's got to be, I would bet, Salvage, is what's happening is maybe it's the Play services or whatever background process is responsible for receiving the notification ping from their servers, from their RealLink service. That's probably getting
1: the battery
0: paused. Battery optimization. Yeah, mm-hmm. Battery optimization is probably pausing that. And so you could go in and turn battery optimization off on Play services or whatever it might be, and then that would solve that. It'll use more battery. I believe it's like that by default on Android, but on Graphene OS, Play services and the Play Store are treated just like any other app. And so you have to implicitly go in and allow them to have those privileges.
1: That's kind of an interesting aspect of using Graphene is you kind of have to learn a little bit more about how Android works.
0: Mm-hmm.
1: It's not necessarily bad. I mean, it's a little more homework. So if that's not your cup of tea, just know that. But it is interesting because there's kind of a little, I noticed I was trying to crop a photo and it was getting some like consistent pop-up that's like, oh, if you don't want us to bother you every time, you got to go in here and adjust that. And that's just a common thing is you don't realize, it's always like this, right? When you switch to sort of deny by default, you start learning all the things that were happening under the hood without you really being aware of it.
0: That is so true. Yeah, it is not uncommon for an app to come up and say, hey, man, you need to go adjust the setting for me to work properly. And you're like, oh, geez, another one that needs access to this?
1: Mm-hmm.
0: Like, oh, okay, good to know. Zach Attack came in with 10,000 sats and asked, here's what I've learned about my Graphene OS journey. If you're on Google Fi, consider looking for another cell provider first, as you have to have the Google Fi app and the Play Store logged in for text messaging to work. I'll probably move to Mint Mobile soon, but I'm open to other suggestions. Next, having either Nextcloud or Proton for your backend, or in my case, both, is a must to keep data synced up and backed up from the phone. I use Nextcloud for my notes, contacts, and file backup with Proton Mail and calendars. Seems to work really well for me so far. That, I think, would be a Chris and Wes supported configuration or recommended configuration, right? Using Nextcloud for notes and contacts and file backup and Proton for email and calendar.
1: Sounds like a nice fit, yeah.
0: Very smart, Zach Attack. Well done, sir. Sam H. comes in with 10,000 sats. Says, I'm looking forward to hearing more about Graphene OS. I'm planning to replace it on my Pixel 4a later this year when I stop receiving updates. One question I have, though, why doesn't Android Auto work? Seems like it should basically just be like DisplayPort and USB. I'm imagining some weird proprietary Google crap, but I'd love to hear if you have more details. So I did some digging because I wanted to know the same thing. I think that's a great question. I mean, why, Sam? Why can't I have it? This is one thing that would really seal the deal.
1: I have a lot of other Android stuff. What's the deal?
0: And I'm the dummy. I'm the dummy that bought the current year model so I could have the larger screen for CarPlay or Android Auto. I could have saved a couple grand. I mean, I'm glad I didn't because it's all the other things were nice too. But like at the time,
1: yeah,
0: I got that car because I really wanted that feature because, you know, it's great for road trips and stuff. But what I read with some conversations with the dev and some tweet threads is that there is actually some really, really deep kind of creepy, invasive levels of permissions that you have to give that process. And you have to kind of unfetter other aspects of the Google stuff to also make it all work. So, yeah. And then also Logic had asked, can you play Call of Duty or other similar multiplayer games, or does the anti-cheat system trip up on Graphene OS? Well, great question, Logic. I don't normally play games on the phone, but I loaded up the Call of Duty mobs and went and shot some people in the face.
1: We did have to turn off some of the
0: exploit protection stuff.
1: Yes.
0: Yeah.
1: So, you know, there was a little bit of that, but that was another one of the, you got to go toggle something if you, occasionally. Yeah. But you do that and you learn about where all the toggles are, and then it's pretty quick. And yeah, it just worked.
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2: Well, somehow I'm still in Berlin. After last Linux Unplugged, I thought, why should I take a plane? I'm just going to stay another week. But it seemed like I felt pretty bad for those listeners who only heard about the meetup after it actually happened. So maybe Brent being Brent, I decided to throw another Berlin meetup, Berlin meetup number two. And listeners in our Berlin Buds Matrix room were pretty amazing. And several of them suggested that we do an intro to the dev environment of Nextcloud. I thought that was a fabulous idea. So with the Nextcloud team's help, we threw, literally, in the same space, same time, another meetup, and a ton of people came together. It was actually super fun, and I really benefited from it. Personally, I think I did it for me, but the listeners get to win, too.
0: That sounds like why we do all the meetups. We really do it for us, but I think the listeners enjoy it, too.
2: Yeah, there's such a special thing. So I thought, how can I stay here and not do another meetup, especially if listeners who missed out could also join, which happened. So I'm super thankful for that. We also decided to extend the meetup to JB's online community and also the Nextcloud community from an online perspective. So we had a camera in the room. And the whole idea for this meetup was a sort of hackathon. So sort of dive into the Nextcloud community ecosystem and see from your own skill sets where you could potentially contribute. And I gotta say, it was a total success. It was super, super fun. And there were a ton of people online as well. One who I need to send a special shout out to, which seems like the theme recently, is CG bass player. Ryan showed up and, you know, did a bunch of bug fixing in some of their tutorials. So huge thanks to Ryan again.
1: That's wonderful.
0: That is great. If you paint a picture for us a little bit, you're in the you're all in the Nextcloud office. They gave you a workspace where people could set up laptops and gather around a table and kind of collaborate. And so what we saw, you sent us some pictures, and what we saw was just a bunch of listeners and people in the area that all were huddled over their laptops, each working on something else. So that it just
1: this is a meetup I'm especially sad to have missed out on. Look at that. I mean, it looks like such fun.
0: It really looks like a great time. It's the exact kind of thing you want for this type of hackathon slash listener meetup, where it's really looks like people were getting down to work, at least from the pictures.
2: I would say the photos definitely tell the story. It was, you know, I'm recording here today from kind of a underground hackerspace, but man, did that event ever feel like it as well. And of course, meeting people is my favorite thing. I couldn't help but record some clips, and well, you guys get to benefit too. And I thought I could share that with you. So this meetup was no exception. Can you introduce yourself for us?
3: Yeah, sure. Hi, Brent. My name is Beck. I'm a longtime listener of JB. I found you guys through self-hosted. I listened to all the episodes. Now I'm catching up with all the office hours and all the other parts of the JB community.
2: Lovely. You hear that, Chris? He's an Office Hours fan. What do you think of what's going on here? Tell me a little bit about how it feels to be in the room.
3: It's really cool together like this. This is my, I would say, first experience because I really started with self-hosting and learning all hardware and the software stuff about a year ago. So this is really impressive. I don't even know how to express my emotions. but definitely good to meet people, and I really support open source projects. I'm a software consultant, so I consult on the softwares to my business clients, and we're trying to implement sort of open source and make my sort of clients pay for open source as well, because, you know, you need to support the developers, and I think it's a good balance.
2: Do you live here in Berlin, or did you travel a little bit?
3: Yes, definitely. I live in Berlin. I lived in Singapore. I lived in London, and now in Berlin. But I think in terms of tech community, Berlin is still picking up, I think, compared to London, for example. But yeah, Berlin is cool. Like, you cycle everywhere. It's a lot of cool people. So yeah.
2: Nice. And I noticed, I was peeking over your shoulder slightly, not in a creepy way, but I noticed you were working on some things. Can you give us a tour of kind of what you started diving into?
3: Yeah, definitely. I mean, since this is a Nextcloud themed meetup, I am trying to work with the developers of a plugin for Nextcloud called LibraSign. I think a lot of businesses use Nextcloud as a substitute to big tech like Google's Suite or Workspaces and Microsoft's Office. And LibraSign is this piece of plugin on top of Nextcloud, where people can ask for signatures, like DocuSign, for example. And I'm having some difficulty getting their binaries downloaded onto Nextcloud, and we're trying to, you know, work on that with the developers. But so that's what I'm working on now.
2: That sounds fascinating. Thank you for being here.
3: No, pleasure. Thank you very much for inviting.
0: Huh, integrating DocuSign into your Nextcloud workflow. That sounds
2: like
0: that
2: a great
0: actually
2: idea.
0: Would be... Yeah, it's pretty useful.
2: I'm so glad I asked what people were working on, because it's like, I had no idea they were doing this cool stuff. All I see is a bunch of laptops being typed on.
1: It does seem like a nice opportunity to leverage. You know, you've already got this hub, as they call it, of stuff that you're working on. Yeah, why not?
0: Yeah. Good.
2: Also, what you probably noticed in that clip was there's a lot of like buzzing around going on in the background. And I noticed a theme, which was people coming together and working together on the same problems. And so listener Tomash and Hilmar were working on something, but I couldn't quite figure it out. So I asked them to You know, gentlemen, you both seem like deeply entrenched in some kind of stuff on your screens. Can you introduce yourselves and then give us a sense of what you're working on?
4: So, hello. My name is Tomasz. My strengths lie mostly in infrastructure, cloud, stuff like this. So I can't really do very much PHP. I decided to go and try and clean up the Docker Compose setup that developers use. I've just learned that different developers have their own offshoots and they don't even use the official one, which apparently is not even the official one. It's just the most commonly used. So, it's like a free-for-all, and I'm going to try and first make sense of it, because we tried with Brent yesterday to even run this on my computer, and we spent like half the evening and couldn't get it to work. And now I feel like I'm not much closer. If that's the experience that a person that wants to contribute to Nextcloud has, that's their first experience, then I'd like to make that experience better, because it's not what I would like to be greeted by when you try to contribute to a fresh open source project, right? You'd want at least like the basic setup just works. You just like make up or like Docker Compose up. You want it to come up and you can play around it, fool around, and then your open source journey starts. If your open source journey starts like it did with mine yesterday, before it even started, that's a problem. So yeah, I'm going to try and leverage my friend Hilmar here to get us to hopefully fix whatever bug that we encountered with this Docker Compose setup, and then maybe collapse the Docker Compose file, because it has basically like 15 different setups or something for different versions, which could be solved probably with a variable and an end file, and then see where we go from there.
2: Sweet. Sounds like really valuable work. Hilmar, I see you're typing away like crazy, but can I interrupt you? What introduce yourself, and what are you doing over here?
5: My name is Hilmar. I'm also a friend of Tomasz. I just came to this meetup because it sounded interesting, and I have no idea what I'm doing.
2: Well, it looks impressive. I mean, you've got all sorts of things going on. I mean, I haven't been able to read it. But
5: multiple lines at one time, so we're making progress already.
2: Sweet, and there's someone here helping you from Nextcloud. Vitor, what's going on in this corner?
6: I'm here helping to start the development environment with Docker. He's using my own environment, and he's using the environment of Julius.
2: Lovely. And keep going, guys.
0: Really. I mean, they're really getting crap done. I mean, you must have been just blown away by just the solid amount of work just happening in no time.
2: Well, and this is like a slice in time and was fairly early on in this particular meetup. And so later I checked in with everyone, and like Hilmar and Vitor had been working together the entire meetup. And they also unearthed like an archived chores app, because Hilmar wanted to have a way with his wife to split up chores in his house. So they were like digging through source code to find an old archived thing and found it. So Hilmar's going to, I think, bring it back to life. We'll see.
7: I'm Lucas, I'm Brazilian. I came here to Berlin just vacationing, but now I'm looking for new job positions. And we are now talking about tech, about keyboards, because he showed his setup for his custom keyboard. And I was talking to him. There is a guy who makes it in Brazil. But also we already talked about another stuff like Python and PHP. Another stuff.
2: And you're working on some stuff. Can you tell us who you are, where you're from, and what are you doing over here?
8: Sure. Yeah, my name is Finn, and I'm just waiting for the dev environment to come up, like the Docker Compose, and it's just downloading and updating stuff. I hope it's working out. I'm super jealous about Lucas's monitor, because it's really cool. Like, that's how he got talking about like gadgety tech stuff, because even though it's not strictly necessary to have something like that, it is pretty nice. Maybe not ergonomic in the like weight on your back sense, but definitely in the screen estate sense. Yeah, that's how we got talking about ergonomics and keyboards.
2: Lovely. And then how is it being at the meetup today?
8: Oh, it's nice. First time for me to actually interact with the Nextcloud community, apart from like reading issues on the GitHub to like find out why my Nextcloud is not working. But yeah, it's great to be here. I hope I can be of some use, contribute, give something back.
2: About an hour later, I checked in with Finn again, and by that time, he was rewriting the dev environment setup in Podman with a few other listeners. So we'll see where that goes. And if, I don't know if you noticed yet, but there was quite a representation from Brazil at the meetup, which I thought was fascinating. So from Lucas and the gentleman we met earlier, Vitor from the Nextcloud team, and his wife, Diane, shared her excitement about the event as well.
9: Hello, my name is Diane. I'm part of Community Brazilian, Nextcloud Community Brazilian. I speak about Nextcloud in my country, and I have a lot of plans to introduce about Nextcloud in my country because there is very important to know more this project because I think it's real to share privacy and security to people in Brazil.
2: Well, lovely. It sounds like very important work. I want to say thank you for doing that.
9: Thank you so much for this opportunity.
0: Yeah, well, that is a great opportunity for her, isn't it? If she's going to go advocate Nextcloud to her community, what a great chance to go to the Nextcloud office. I mean, you can read up about a project, but you can actually go to where they work, meet their founder, you know, chat with the actual people there that are working on it.
1: Well, and we've seen from Brent's adventures, right? There's so much more to the project and the people behind it than you can get just from the docs or from, you know, people talking about it.
2: I think one theme I really picked up on these last 2 weeks for Nextcloud is just how worldly of a project it is, which is, of course, always fascinating, especially with open source. We were lucky enough to have Frank, the Nextcloud co-founder, join us for the event as well, and he shared a few reflections on the meetup. Well, Frank, you've joined us tonight, and what do you think of this? I mean, there's a bunch of people filling the Nextcloud offices. How does it feel?
10: I mean, that's so cool. I mean, thanks a lot for helping to organize that. I mean, I think you announced this just, I don't know, 2 days ago, 3 days ago, or something like that, and there are a bunch of people here, and happy talking, hacking, and have a good time. So that's just, yeah, the power of community, I guess.
2: Yeah, I always find it really neat when two communities can come together and help each other out. So hopefully some of Jupiter Broadcasting's folks can, you know, get more integrated into the Nextcloud community as well. I noticed you were chatting with some folks over there. What did you get into?
10: Yeah, I just met Thomas over there. It's actually super cool because he's a community member from Nextcloud for many, many years. And I think I never met him in person, and now I met him here. And we just said hi and talked a bit. And says, yeah, it's amazing. Yeah, it's
2: amazing. Lovely. Well, I think it seems like maybe we should try to do this more often. It seems like a great success.
10: Absolutely. Yeah. Yeah. And I totally agree with you. Like, it's a cool idea that these two communities do it together and we find some shared interest and cool things we can do together. So, yeah, I love it.
2: So I would say it was a huge success, at least for my eyes. So I want to say thank you to the entire Nextcloud team for basically allowing JB to take over their offices yet again this week. There were a handful of Nextcloud employees that showed up in person, way more than I even thought would. So that was amazing. They supported us in keeping things organized and making sure everyone in person was, you know, getting their questions answered. And there were also a few engineers and staff that joined online to facilitate things for the JB community as well. So a huge thanks there.
1: Aww. That is genuinely, I mean, that's kind of a lot to ask, you know, just out of the blue for this sort of thing. And it really, that's a commitment that shows some mutual love, I think.
2: And I didn't even ask. They just kind of showed up. It was a beautiful thing. I think as well, there's an opportunity. I'd like to encourage those who think they might want to contribute to Nextcloud. If you're interested, I mean, you don't need to do it only during the meetup. You can check it out as well. If you think that's interesting to you, nextcloud.com/developer is a nice place to start. And I wanted to do a few thank yous as well. PyCrash, who showed up for this meetup, took the train for like 4.5 hours. So longest distance, other than the Brazilians, of course. So PyCrash, thank you. It was awesome to meet you. And a huge thank you to Tomash and his family. They took me in and let me stay at their place this entire week, which was like a traveler's dream to live with a local. And yeah, their family was so good to me. We had tons of adventures. It was a beautiful thing. I also Tomasz also taught me how to use the train because I was doing it very wrong.
0: Oh, that is particularly great. That is so helpful when you're traveling like that. Amazing.
1: Those local pro tips, yeah.
0: A listener took Brent in. Their family took Brent in while he's traveling.
2: Yeah, this is the same listener that last week threw me into a cold lake. So, yeah. There's a special connection there. Also, a thanks to Kenji, who coordinated my even being here today at Seabase. Huge thanks there. A thank you to Lucas as well, who basically gave us like a really sweet tour of Seabase the other night when it was super pumping and active, and showed me the NixOS kind of stuff they've got running, these crazy Mate lights and stuff upstairs. It's crazy.
0: Oh, really? Those run Nix? Oh, yeah.
2: Well, come
0: wild.
2: On. Of course. Pavel also offered to show me around like underground Berlin scene at KitKat and such. I didn't take him up on the offer, but he's smiling at me right now from the other side of the glass. Maybe next time. We'll see.
0: There will probably be a next time. It sounds like it was a good enough time.
2: Yeah, I also, this is just like a huge sign of how amazing our listeners are. This week in particular, I got an offer to stay in some of the Nextcloud team's homes in Brazil if I wanted to at some point.
0: Wow.
2: I got invited to a ski trip in Austria at some point. So we'll see if that happens. And so many other folks just offered to help me this entire 2 weeks with like, hey, if you need anything, let me know. I'll help you out. So thank you, listeners. You guys are the best.
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1: I think it's time for some feedback, and we have some from Eduardo sharing some feedback on the last episode of Linux Unplugged, Berlin with Brent. That's 503. It was super cool to get the inside scoop on the Nextcloud developments. I especially love the interviews with the engineers that are developing or guiding the development of the new features. Brent did an excellent job, both in his recordings and during his recaps with Chris and Wes. More interview and product-focused shows, please. Consider creating a new contribution funnel to collect funds for more of these types of trips. Eduardo from Hartford, Connecticut.
0: Thank you, Eduardo.
1: I mean, I can't really argue with any of that.
0: No, Brent, you did a great job. Thank you, Brent.
2: No, thanks.
0: Yeah, I agree. More interviews and product focus, sure. Although I don't really see it working as like setting up specific funds, maybe for some projects, maybe someday. We'll see. 2023 is going to be a tight year, so we're going to have to be very careful about where we go and when we go and how we do it, but we'll see. We'll see how it turns out, you know? I don't want to overcommit, but I do agree. I enjoyed it quite a bit because going there and getting the story is always our preference. Just how do you scale that? How do you scale that, right?
1: And I mean, we're here jealous at home. We want to join it.
0: Yeah. Yeah, I mean, we would definitely scale it as funding allowed.
2: I also didn't mind traveling. I'm always up for that. And while I was here, I also this week got to visit the Free Software Foundation Europe offices and hung out with them for an entire morning. So you'll see that in a future Linux Unplugged as well.
11: Booster Gray.
0: Sir Lurks-a-Lot came in with a series of boosts this week. 13,370 using Boost CLI like a baller. He says, Chris, unfortunately, we have never met. I was asking because I feel like I know Lurks-a-Lot. You know, I feel like I know him from the boost in the chat room. I feel like I know him.
1: I think you do.
0: Yeah.
1: Unconventional.
0: It blurs the lines, Wes. It blurs the lines. But he writes, I don't drive and I live in a remote town. Interesting. So travel takes planning. One day, though, it'd be really cool to make it to a meat space meetup. Maybe share a brew and some barbecue. But for now, it's cool. We can be slightly imaginary friends. I got you, bro. I'll be your slightly imaginary friend. Sir Lurks-a-Lot then comes in again with another 13,370 sats. Noah's trip tick refers to his 3-panel painting that was behind him in the, oh, right, in the last video, he had that three, right, I remember the 3-panel picture. Okay, all right. Noah never rearranges them. Yeah, that was true. The camera sometimes would move, though. And then Lurks-a-Lot continues with another boost. For what it's worth, I noticed that there's a slight misalignment on the terminal windows you use in the OBS, Matt, when showing all three of you. The one I have up right now.
1: Calling you out.
0: I know, in a boost, too. Well, I guess if you're going to get called out, a boost is the way to do it. Wes is just a couple pixels too low, man. I agree. I've been talking to him off air about that.
1: Yeah, I'm doing some exercises to try to help.
0: He's also a bit close, but I think I need a wider lens. But also, you know, Lurks-a-Lot, what it betrays is I have a really low-key approach to the video because I just don't really care. It's there on JupiterTube for people who want it, but the audio.
1: MVP video. It's just...
0: Yeah, it's MVP video, exactly. Audio is the product. And then Lurks-a-Lot, because he's awesome, I guess, comes in with another boost. Says, so I got a laugh out of my last message thinking about tiny imperfections, but he says it's those tiny imperfections that actually give things life and make them human and relatable. I'll take that, I suppose.
1: Right, it's those little signs of wear and the journey things have had.
0: And then Sir Boost-a-Lot wraps us up with one last 13,370 boosts. I have to tell you guys, I love LUPO 503. All the tech in Nextcloud is cool, and the ethical approach to AI is very much appreciated. But Brent being Brent and the human story behind Nextcloud and the meetup and the Burr listeners was great. Yeah, we got to get over there. Maybe Fosdem. I don't know. Mm-hmm, 1 year. Mm-hmm. 1 year when we can, we'll make it over there. And we'll bring Brent. He'll be our local expert now.
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1: Joining the zip code trend, Linux enthusiast since 1993, aka a dinosaur, daily GNOME user, tried XFCE, it was okay. I've not touched KDE for ages, since 2004-ish, apparently. Finding the design mindset a bit too dated at the time. Please convince me to find time to play with KDE.
0: I love this boost idea. So first of all, I don't think you have to consider yourself a dinosaur. Consider yourself...
1: seasoned?
0: No, just like you were early. You're early to trends.
1: Early adopter, yeah.
0: You're an early adopter. You're not a dinosaur, you're an early adopter. Daily GNOME user, GNOME user, really since 2004? That's going to be a hard sell, I have to be honest. I really do, because Plasma is sort of the anti-GNOME these days. Plasma lets you configure whatever you want. Their motto is simple by default, powerful when needed. And there is some truth to that. And I think Plasma 527 is a fantastic product. But.
1: I like the idea of you saying here, Do you hate everything about your current desktop? Try Plasma.
0: It's tricky. That's a tricky sell. If you were going to recommend somebody try Plasma today, there's a lot of questions you have to ask, like to figure out what path to send them. Should you send them down to OpenSUSE? Should you send them to Kubuntu? Should, for some reason, they be on Neon? It's a really tricky thing. I don't know if I got it in me, but I love that Exception A

0: If you go into the new Plasma themes, it's right there. It's at the top. It's gorgeous. So much fun. I love it. I got a great background. I got the toolbar set up just the way I like it. I was going to literally bring the laptop in just so I could show it to you after the show. So I'm really happy with Plasma right now, but I feel like I'm failing on the sales pitch.
1: I love Genome, partially because it just works so well, especially yep. stock mm-hmm. Or just with just a few plugins. You know, I can get right to work. The workflow works for me. I know it. I'm familiar with it. It looks pretty. It's smooth. But when you want something, when you want your desktop to be more like a tool that as you learn it, you like fit it to you and it becomes something that, it's more tightly coupled to how you want to work. That's where Plasma really shines. And there's a reason, like, we use Genome lots of places, but in the studio, on the machines we need to get work done, it's Plasma.
0: Yeah.
1: So maybe that's not what you need. That's not the use case for everything, but maybe for like your main machine, if you get a lot of, you're doing your primary work there, you want to be able to customize some of those things you can't just really easily change or have to use a hacky plugin for in Genome. Yeah.
0: That's pretty good. That's a pretty good pitch. That's pretty much it for a lot of us. And tried and true. You know, they do lots of steady updates, at least for the 4 series and then the 5 series. It's been fantastic. 6 series is getting worked on now. And if they continue some of that, I think it's going to be a great little workstation.
2: Brendan the Penguin boosts in with 1,024 sats, saying, "Yay for more technical content. I've implemented so many things based on your excitement on projects and solutions over the years. Maybe a show note link to a guide for more newbies. Keep up the great show, guys."
0: We have been asking for feedback on if we should skew deeper in the technical or skew more into like the introductory stuff and then link you to dive deeper. Still taking input on that.
1: Yeah, I mean, always.
0: There's a vote for technical.
2: Little JTH boosted in with 54,022 Satoshis. "Greetings from my SATS zip code. Love all the work you guys do. Glad for the mention of Cast-O-Matic a few episodes ago. Because I also see Fountain timestamp issues and Podverse can't queue RSS feed episodes as none of the member feeds work. But Cast-O-Matic works, and I figured out Albi. So
0: hey.
2: Here we are. Love you guys. Hopefully see you in my neighborhood one day."
0: That would be a lot of fun. Now, where are they?
2: It looks like Wisconsin, and the city is River Falls.
0: Ah, okay. Well, that could happen, maybe, you know, especially if we are doing a little trek. The going back to Cast-O-Matic, great podcasting 2.0 app.
1: iOS only, right?
0: That is the thing. And this is a bit of a journey, right? Because these are new apps, and each one of them are trying to find their niche and what they do best at. And so there is a bit of a journey there, but you're helping kind of build that future where we have decentralized podcasting, and these apps can follow a specific standard and still differentiate and make value in each kind of whatever niche they end up in. And so we're watching the kind of the defining of that market with these apps right now.
1: But that does mean it can be a little tricky when you need to find your particular combination of features that you're used to and want in an app and which ones have it. And
0: you got it. You got it. That is exactly the thing.
1: But we got a lot of good options to try. So,
0: yeah.
1: You know.
0: Yeah. Hydra Gyrum comes in with a set of enterprise sats. They wanted us to know that they enjoyed the long intro and outro music we did for episode 500. Brought back the old 2-digit episode nostalgia. True Grits also came in with some enterprise sats and said, "This may be a better boost suited for office hours, but have you guys considered using Nextcloud as a bit of a source of truth or a back-end CMS for maybe the RSS feeds or the JB website?" To which I say no, but what we have talked about a little bit is Nextcloud could act as a bit of an auth provider. That's one of the things it could, you know, be technically tied into. Is say we have like a back-end administration CMS that we wanted to authenticate. We could authenticate it potentially against our Nextcloud user database or something like that. So there are ways we could tie it in.
1: And it is already tied in some sense to just a lot of the back-end stuff, just not feeding everything.
0: Yeah.
1: And that's, you know, I think we kind of explore the edges of where it really shines and where you're... Because sometimes you can just do it in Nextcloud because you already have a Nextcloud and maybe it's not the best place depending on how complicated you want, where it works for simple things. And we're finding where those edges are and what makes sense to have in a particular location. But it's a good idea to think about. Our dear Nev boosts in with 43,331 sats.
3: "I hoard that which your kind covet."
1: So that's my zip code, but you already knew that. But alas, it's time to have fun with numbers.

0: First off, dividing my sats by itself is the current temperature outside in Celsius, which I'm going to assume that's 1. So 1 degree Celsius or a little under 34 degrees Fahrenheit. So bundle up, Nev.
1: Okay.
0: Then if you take that sat amount and divide it by the number of hosts, that's approximately how much I spent in boost attempts trying to figure out how to send one.
1: Oh, no.
0: In the end, I'm still not sure on Albi and Podverse. Bad UX, IMO.
1: You could try boosting next time, Nev, from the podcast index. I think the only downside to using the podcast index is you have to approve each split unless you set a budget.
0: It's very explicit.
1: Yeah. And we have splits. We've split. So we all get a cut. Drew gets a split. And Podverse and Fountain, we also, and the podcast index. So we're spreading the sat love.
0: Minar boosts in with a row of ducks. Enjoying the show as usual, and nice to hear from Brent in Berlin, a few days late. He is halfway to Bangalore, India, where I am. Any plans for visiting this part of the world? Thank you for the show, and hope Brent is enjoying Tumbleweed as I am. Take care, all.
1: Oh, no plans today, but ambitions, they're high. You know, you never know what could happen.
0: Thanks for the very nice boost there.
2: Deleted. Boosted in with 50,000 sats. I'm so glad someone else got my Internet Explorer joke. I've been looking forward to making it for almost a year. Oh gosh. I wanted to wait longer to make it, but I had to balance waiting with the risk of someone else doing it before me. As for touching some grass, we got 6 inches of snow over the weekend, so I can only just go back to browsing memes and listening to podcasts.
1: Well, I'm glad we could be one of those podcasts, I suppose. I am so ready for winter to be over, you guys. It pains me to hear that some of you are having to suffer with long, prolonged winters. I'm so ready. That damn groundhog in his shadow or whatever, I think that's what did it. Ford Humor comes in with 5,555 sats. You know, I think I agree with the comments about keeping it technical. The healthy stream of humor and technical content is the reason I keep coming back. Well, thank you. They write that they're fairly new to Linux, and they came over to Linux Unplugged whenever TechSnap was archived. Oh, he says, I keep learning a little bit each more. I've been dabbling and finding ways to leverage Linux at work the past several years. There you go.
0: Nice.
1: That is the path. Keep up the great work and never afraid to go deep. We love it. Well, thank you. The Golden Dragon comes in with a classic row of ducks and says that JB presents Brent worldwide. Yeah, now he's going to Raleigh, which is still technically in the world.
0: You know, yeah.
1: Yeah, Brent, are you ever going to make it home?
2: What is home? I've got homes a little all over now, it seems.
1: So you must be leaving, what, tomorrow?
2: I'm leaving quite early tomorrow morning, which is,
1: okay.
2: You know, as we record currently, it's 11 p.m. I'm sure we'll finish, I don't know, around midnight. And then my flight is very early morning, so it's going to be a rough night.
1: Do you know how long you'll be at Alex's yet, or is that TBD still?
2: Well, he booked me a ticket, and I don't remember what it is. I think it's like a week and a half or something. I don't know. He's like my travel agent now. It seems
1: and there
2: to
1: you
2: work.
1: Go. There's some insight into Brent's life.
0: Hoppy 1984 boosts in with 2,000 sats. Okay, I'll let you all in on the joke. Internet Explorer, the browser, had a reputation for always being slow. So much so that a month after the Oscars, a meme came out with the IE logo saying, "Great news, guys. Leo won an Oscar." Someone please boost in and say you know what I'm referencing so I don't have to go outside and touch grass.
1: I don't get it. I still don't get it. I try. I want to understand. And I don't get it. But it's all right. It's all right. Iraq comes in with 16,020 sats.
3: It's over 9,000!
1: Some amazing on-the-scene Nextcloud coverage by Brentley. With everything in Hub 4 and beyond, I'm even more excited than I have been in a while for what's becoming a critical application in my home environment. P.S. This boost is my zip code with a few extra steps. You can't throw a leading zero on a boost, so I had to loop it onto the end. Hope you make it up this way one of these days. I'd love to meet you all. So where are they, West Payne? Where in the world is Iraq?
0: Worcester, Massachusetts.
1: Oh, very great. Worcestershire sounds delicious. You know what I really like about this boost and several of the others that we got commenting about Brent being on scene is this is in part how value for value does work, is if you get particular value from an episode, we appreciate the boost in, right? It's signal for us. In fact, it's stronger signal than just about anything else. So really appreciate that, E-Rock and others who boosted in to let us know when there's kind of an angle that you like. It's one of the great, if you need an excuse, it's one of the many great excuses to boost on in. And Yarg32 sends in 4,096 sats. Yarg! I learned that, Nick, because it's my favorite backwards. It's my actual name backwards, as she writes. I had a VW R32 car, and I loved it so much. Yes, the R32 is one of the classics. There's a whole community around just that car that love it. He says, also, my name is a callback to all things 32-bit, and it also sounds piratey. That's fun. FYI, Folding at Home is a legit citizen science project from Stanford that helps research diseases like cancer, and anyone can pitch in to help. Better use of GPU than my SETI at home was, I think. I love these things. SETI at home, too, and, of course, Folding at Home, personally, have always been drawn to collective computing. So I did that in the early days with my Gen 2 setups. When I had Gen 2 as an infrastructure, one of the reasons I got into it was because it was the easiest way for me to do distributed computing because I could run those kernels at the time and those latest versions of stuff that supported that. And then, you know, almost 13, whatever it was, years ago that I got into Bitcoin, it was because of the distributed computing aspect of it that drew me to Bitcoin. I just loved the idea that a group of us and I could get all my computers working together in a pool and working to solve math problems. And of course, it's just the beginning of a long journey. So thank you.
0: I think this was commenting on some previous, it was like some token, some coin that was connected to doing distributed computing that we mentioned in a boost.
1: Oh, really? Of course. Of course there is. Yeah. I mean, hey, you know, there always is. There's always an angle. I just love distributed computing. If there was a way to do like regular RSS downloads over like distributed peer-to-peer download methods, I'd be all over that, right? Like really would. Just love it. I think the revolution will be decentralized, and I just try to embrace that kind of stuff whenever I can. Gene Bean comes in with a row of handsome ducks. And writes, Chris, I'm pretty sure that you mentioned a cookbook mobile app for Nextcloud. If so, could you share it? Like your family, I am an iOS user. Not only will I share it, but it turns out a couple of members in our community, Marcel, a frequent booster being one of them, contribute to the app. So how about that? And on iOS, it is just simply called Nextcloud Cookbook. I think Nook might be my preferred cookbook app. And there is a corresponding app you install on Nextcloud, and it syncs between the local app and your Nextcloud instance, and it even supports YouTube DL-style ingestion from several popular recipe sites.
0: See,
1: not all of them.
0: That's
1: but
0: killer.
1: It brings in the imagery and the steps, and, you know, so instead of reading, like, the 3 pages of blog post just to get the recipe, you just pull in the recipe into the app, and it saves it and gets the pictures, supports iPad layout, supports iPhone layout, and then Nook, I think, is even a little bit nicer than that iOS app, but is not available for iOS. So just Nextcloud Cookbook, and I'll put a link to that in the notes for you, Gene Bean. And shout out to the Nextcloud community members who've been working on that, because that Nextcloud Cookbook thing, is, I think, what put it over the top for Hadia. She was like, oh, you got this Nextcloud thing, and we're saving stuff locally. That sounds neat. But then when we started putting the recipes in there, and I told her, yeah, even when we're off-grid boondocking, you can still pull all these up. All right, I'm in. USOB, I'm in.
0: Alexis boosts in with a row of ducks. Nextcloud AIO, enough said.
1: Yeah, which stands for Nextcloud All in One, and is, I guess, a pretty straightforward way to deploy and maintain Nextcloud, and it's one of the options on Linode when you do one of their one clicks.
0: Yeah, maybe you don't want to fuss around with having things broken out into different parts. You're not a sysadmin. You're not going to use any of that customizability. Sounds pretty handy.
1: You know, my first question is, what database is it using? Yeah, that's what I want to know.
0: Maybe you've got some homework.
1: Because it says included are, quote, high performance backend for Nextcloud files and Nextcloud talk. And it has integrated Borg backup, too, for backup solution.
0: Yeah, it's got a list of containers down in here.
1: Uh-huh.
0: Postgres.
1: Wes, you want to migrate after the show?
0: Boy, do I.
1: I mean, for my home setup, that seems like a way better route to go than that's what I get for using the upstream image like a sap, I guess. Man, that is the way to go. Nextcloud all in one. And it's not actually all in one. It's breaking the components out into individual containers. It's all set up to work together, which is all I wanted. Kurt Peterson comes in with 55,320 sets.
4: Hey, rich lobster!
1: I'm noticing that the ballers seem to be using Podverse for the most part this week. Just noticing that. That's interesting. Kurt writes, boosting my zip code while I'm in the great white north on our fifth fake spring.
0: Ouch.
1: Feels it. I feels it. Thanks for the dive into Nextcloud. It's on my home lab to-do list. Oh, that's great, Kurt. Let us know how that goes. And where is Kurt coming in from there, Westbrook?
0: Somewhere in Minnesota. Clearwater, Silver Creek, thereabouts.
1: Sounds like a pretty area when you call it Clearwater or Silver Creek.
0: It sure does.
1: Sounds gorgeous. All right. Stegosaurus 52050 comes in with another row of ducks. Great show. Here's a row of ducks I finally collected on Fountain. And I wanted to end on that boost because I love that they did that. It doesn't come quick. A row of ducks on Fountain is a lot of listening.
0: Yeah, you know, that's what's so neat about this is, I mean, we get the ducks, which is awesome. Thank you. And then you got all the hours of podcast listening, and yep. The podcasters got you as a listener for all those hours.
1: And Fountain gets a cut, too. And I think, so this is part of the game changer about the boost that makes the podcast app ecosystem more sustainable. And I think it's something that the listeners should just take a moment to think about if they care about podcasts. Because in the past, the podcast app author has been completely out of the cut, right? They create the app, but they don't make any money once it's out unless they can come up with a subscription program, or they can come up with some sort of sponsor, or they have some other weird, creepy other incentive for making the app, and they just need to get you using the app. But with value for value and the boost model specifically, because it supports the splits, Fountain and Podverse and all the other apps, they make a little cut. They make a little percentage. And so it keeps financing app development just by podcasters making shows that are worthy of boosting, right? So when podcasters are hitting their mark and you're appreciating what they're doing and you're boosting them, then the people that are creating the app are also getting paid and getting a sustainable source of income that doesn't require them selling data, that doesn't require them selling advertisements, that doesn't require them pushing some sort of creepy over-the-top plan. I really think there's something here. And I think there's also room for multiple types of models with like a membership program and Boost, or a membership program where you get perks with Boost. Like I could see these things that really could become wholesome, sustainable funding models for podcast apps where a team of people can continue to iterate and improve on it, which has not been the case. And if you watch what's happened with Pocket Cast, go look it up. Go look up what's happened to one of the great apps out there. Go look what's happened. This is the problem. And I really think people need to appreciate that the boosts also make the app ecosystem sustainable. It's remarkable, right? Because while you're also incentivizing the creator to create content that makes their audience happy, you're also incentivizing the podcast app developers to keep going. It's a much healthier, sustainable ecosystem. And if you don't want to switch podcast apps, you don't have to. You could just go get Albie at getalbie.com. You could top it off internally and then head over to the podcast index. We'll link to the Linux Unplugged on there, but you can boost right from the webpage. And they get a small 1% cut too. All this is transparent. It's intentional. It's designed to make them sustainable. Think of it kind of like royalties in the music industry, but clear, more upfront, and transparent for everyone. And in some podcast apps, you can actually choose which splits to send and which ones not and all that kind of stuff, too. You get control over that.
0: Yeah, I mean, it's just right there in the feed.
1: It's fantastic. So thank you, everybody, who did boost in under the cutoff amount, which right now is 2,000 sats. Or those of you who are streaming, maybe there's no message, but you're just streaming as you listen. We appreciate all that. 2023, I think, it still has a lot to reveal how the ad market's going to go. And what helps me sleep at night is our members and the boost, and that we have those pipelines set up today. If I were hosting a podcast, especially if it was the way I made a lot of my living, and I didn't have some of these other legs to stand on, I'd be having a tough time sleeping right now. So thank you to our members. You can also become a member at unpluggedcore.com. Then you get an ad-free version of the show. You can also opt into the full live stream, which is totally unproduced, untouched by Drew. Has been touched slightly by Wes to make a chapter marker or two in there, but otherwise...
0: Yeah, I have a real light touch.
1: It is the raw feed, and we try to get it published moments after the show goes off the air. So it's also the quickest way to get the show.
0: If the regular show is unplugged, this one's like we're all tangled up in the cord.
1: Yeah, man. That one makes this show look plugged in. Weird. I hadn't thought about that. Maybe it's time to change the name. It's really just a bootleg. It's a bootleg of this show. This show's barely on the rails as it is. It's just ridiculous. Yeah, I don't think so. I do know we're live usually. We're not going to be live next week, but I know we are typically live. But this week coming up, we're going to be live on Wednesday in the afternoon in the Pacific Northwest. We'll get the time up at jupiterbroadcasting.com/calendar. We're taking next Sunday off, and then we'll resume our regularly scheduled bat time.
5: See you next week. Same bat time, same bat station.
1: I just told that guy it's not the same bat time.
0: Different bat time.
1: Why are we paying to keep that guy in a booth?
0: Same bat peer tube.
1: It's just unbelievable. I give him the new script. He reads the old script. I don't even know why we have that guy. Could have just recorded him and played him as a soundbite. Would have been easier. 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You'll find our contact page over there as well as our subscribe page. And of course, there's a bunch of great shows over at jupiterbroadcasting.com like Linux Action News. There's a lot going on. We break it down. A nice, easy-to-digest format, if that's a thing. Anyways, thanks so much for joining us on this week's episode of the Unplugged program. See you back here next Sunday!

0: We had an email into the show from Tomat from the Paris region, who also was able to kick Google off their phone. But they went with a different OS than Graphene OS or Calyx or Lineage. Brent, was this an email that came into the show that you grabbed?
1: Yeah, I've been trying to catch up on feedback since I've been traveling. And this one came in. The project is named IADE, which is, from what I understand, French. Like French from France, not if you're from Canada. You know, not those French people. And I looked into this project maybe 6 months ago, and it seemed really neat. They pre-install their software on some devices, which is really great. So a particular set of devices. I think it's limited to make it more efficient, I would imagine, which is always a good thing. And I would love to know how that experience is going. From what I understand, it's not quite as maybe involved technically as Graphene is. Did I say Graphene? I meant Giraffine.
2: Yeah, get it right. Get it? God,
0: it's embarrassing.
1: Yeah, I'm still getting it wrong. It's embarrassing. So I think those devices are some of the Xiaomi's, which is kind of interesting because they're the ones with good cameras.
0: Mm-hmm. Oh, okay.
1: And so this is, I think, more limited to the European market, much like the Fairphone, which I've seen a bunch of people with Fairphones this last 2 weeks. And I'm...
0: Oh, really? You're jealous, I'm sure.
1: I wish I would have thought a little sooner and ordered one and maybe picked it up while I was here. But I didn't. So maybe next time.
0: Next time. Got another reason to go back, Brent.
1: Right, just one more reason. But I would love to know how that experience is going. So, Tomat, once you have, I don't know, several months in, let us know. I also want to extend, I think, a huge thanks to these three gentlemen who are joining me in the recording booth here. Seabase has been super great to us, but having them sort of in front of me listening and watching at the same time, it's like a listening live to Linux Unplugged party, and I think it's really great. Guys, if you want to say hi.
0: Hello. Hey guys, thanks for being our live audience today.
3: Yeah, it was. It's been crazy just being a listener and now being part of a show and like just being awesome having Brent here. We don't want to send him back, so Brentley stays.
0: We all know that feeling. This is part of the having Brent process. We all go through it.
4: Yeah, there's also withdrawals after he's gone. So just prepare yourself with some ice cream, chocolate.
0: Some of us deal better than others. It's even worse, let me tell you. It's even worse when he's been cooking for you for a week.
4: And then you should see how Levi responds.
0: Oh.
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0: Streaming from the beautiful Pacific Northwest and the mighty American West Coast, we greet you all a good morning, a good evening, or whenever your timeline may fall, time-appropriate greetings indeed to one and all. This is The Launch. My name is Chris.
1: And I'm Angela.
0: Hello, Angela. We have a lot to get into today. I have a few things I want everyone to know before we get started. We'd love it if you call us live. We'll be taking your calls after the music. Phone number is 774-462-5667. That is 774-462-5667. 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Keep an eye on the calendar. But of course, the voicemail box is always waiting for your call. We have a weekly chat room. No, we have a 24/7 chat room at weeklylaunch.rocks. It gets a little extra busy weekly when we're going live, though. So it's a little weekly, I suppose. In fact, everything is linked at weeklylaunch.rocks. You can go over there. You can contact us. You can, I don't know, click the links. It's a website, so you know what to do. Just check it out. And we love hearing from you. Well, Angers, there's a few things on our minds. Both of you have, both of us, both of you. There's two Angers in studio today. But something both you and I have to deal with, because we both have travel coming up, is this enhanced driver's license ID that's required to travel by May. Mm-hmm. And boy, have I, not, and like most, only 30% of Washington State so far has followed these new rules.
2: We're just a month away now from when you travelers need to get a real ID to pass through TSA checkpoints. The new requirement takes effect May 7th. In Washington, an enhanced driver's license or enhanced ID card do meet the standards for real ID. You can also use your passport to get through TSA. But if you still need to get an approved form of ID to travel, the Washington Department of Licensing now says make an appointment quickly at a licensing office. It takes 2 weeks to get your ID in the mail.
0: So how are you feeling about this?
1: Okay, well, so we all got passports a year or two ago. Mm-hmm. So that is a suitable alternative,
0: right?
1: Thankfully. But I actually got my enhanced driver's license back in 2018.
0: Yeah, they've been offering it for a while.
1: No, well, and they've been threatening to implement it for that whole time as well. But it gets really complicated because, especially as somebody who has been married and dropped their last name. So I could say as a female or a wife or whatever, but it actually anybody, you know, some dudes change the last name too. So when you change your name, you have to provide the entire official paper trail for why your name's changed, right? And so that I had to get like a copy of our marriage certificate, I had to show the divorce decree, even though I still have my last name, your last name.
0: But because you changed it when we got married 1,000 years ago.
1: Right. Yeah, exactly.
0: Wow.
1: And so what's funny is I was talking to my mom the other day, and she was saying, yeah, you know, I really want to get back up to Washington because she abandoned me 5 years ago and went to Vegas.
0: Chris, yikes!
1: Chris tried to. That was so funny. Anyway, I mean, facts. That's how I feel.
0: But whatever. You're not really bitter about it or anything.
1: She hasn't. Yeah, no, she hasn't come back up. And this is what she's claiming. But what's funny is,
0: oh really?
1: I know, because it's not implemented yet.
0: And
1: so
0: it hasn't been the problem for like 5 years. So.
1: Right. Yeah. Anyway, so she's like, yeah, well, I did the whole, you know, tried to do the whole enhanced driver's license process, but they need my marriage certificate, and I ordered one, and I even expedited it, but I still haven't received it. And I'm like, dude, mom, you gave me your marriage certificate. I have it.
0: I could just send you a PDF like in 10 minutes.
1: Oh, no. She has to have the original. Yeah.
0: So you can mail it.
1: Yeah. No, I'm bringing it.
0: Oh, yeah. You're going down there.
1: Yeah.
0: Yeah. Yeah.
1: I'm bringing it. So,
0: well, that works out.
1: Yeah. So the thing that I don't know, even though I know I went through the enhanced driver's license process in 2018, I can't tell what the difference is. Like, I can't tell that I have an enhanced.
0: There is supposed to be like a.
1: I tried to compare it to another driver's license that is definitely not enhanced. And yeah, no, it's not the shimmer tree that's on there. So, but supposedly there's an RFID chip in it.
0: Cool.
1: So I keep it in the sleeve so that I don't get associated with crime.
0: So I tried to get one because I recently, with my birthday not too long ago, back in January, it was time for me to renew.
1: Your license expired.
0: Yeah. And
1: mine expires this year too.
0: So I go in and she's like, do you want to, you know, do the enhanced driver's license for the real ID stuff? And I'm like, yeah, I probably should just get that done. Thankfully, I have not changed my name or anything like that. So
1: right. Yeah. Super easy for you.
0: Mm-hmm. And she brings it up on the computer. She's like, oh, the printer's down. I'm like, your printer? Do you want me to take a look at it?
1: Oh, my gosh. I did.
0: I'm like, I don't mind taking a look at it if you want. She's like, no.
1: Oh, my gosh. That's so funny.
0: It's the state printer for these particular enhanced driver's licenses. Huh. It was just offline back in January when I wanted to get mine. So, like, sorry, you got to come back again. And, you know, go to the DMV and wait and then get a new license.
1: So you just got a regular license then?
0: I just got a regular one.
1: Huh. We should compare it after the show.
0: Yeah. And, I mean, I have, like you said, my passport.
1: Does it look like mine?
0: I don't remember being shiny like that. And I don't have, like, a flag on it either, I don't think.
1: Oh, you know, I did see that the flag was, because I tried to Google it really quickly before the show. Yeah.
0: Yeah. It's, I'm not really a super big fan of these types of things, but I think this system, you know, if it makes traveling simpler, maybe
1: that's why I did it, because I was going to Canada for a martial arts conference.
0: That's how they get you.
1: And I didn't have a passport at that point, but I do have a passport now. So I think I'm covered either way.
0: Yeah. Well, I want to know, those of you out there listening, where do you draw the line on the travel identification? Like, have you signed up like I have for the TSA PreCheck? Maybe you got the Global Entry or the Clear where you're scanning your eyeballs or whatever it is?
1: You know, I hate that you can just pay more money and that makes you safe.
0: Yeah.
1: You know,
0: they check your background.
1: Maybe you waited to do all your crime until after that moment.
0: And I just renewed mine. And so when they checked on me, it was like 5 years ago.
1: Right?
0: Yeah. So yeah. I could be a terrorist by now. I am not.
1: You know what else I saw when I was booking my flight?
0: What?
1: You can pay to contribute to lower emissions.
0: Yeah, yeah.
1: And so it tells you the equivalent of how much carbon emissions you're... How?
0: Don't worry. They'll roll that in.
1: Where's... Like, it doesn't actually say what the money...
0: Well, I suppose
1: how it's going
0: they know
1: lower.
0: How much fuel is being spent on that flight.
1: Yeah.
0: And they know what the economy of the flight is. And then they just break it down. Although, if you're really... If you're to be honest about it, they need to know how heavy you are.
1: What it looked like. No. It was just saying, hey, you can donate money lower carbon emissions.
0: Oh.
1: Like, so I don't know.
0: They're probably just buying offsets.
1: Right?
0: Yeah.
1: Yeah.
0: Yeah. It's all, you know, pretty soon it'll just get rolled in. Don't worry about it. It'll be a lecture fee. So let me know where you draw the line on the travel stuff. Have they broken you down? Here's my hot take. I will celebrate the day they finally get rid of the TSA. God bless. Hopefully it doesn't go on record. But I think the TSA was a Bush-era jobs program. And the airports were not built with the TSA in mind. And it has screwed all of them up. And every study that's been done shows they've typically missed the weapon or the bomb that they tried to sneak through as a test. So my hot take is no TSA. However, that said, I do have the TSA pre-check. So they got me. And I'm wondering if they got you. Boost in and let us know.

0: It's Linux Fest Northwest this weekend in the beautiful Bellingham, Washington. 25 years of Linux Fest Northwest at Bellingham Technical College. And Angela is doing not one, not two, not three, but four sessions.
1: Yep. Now, it's the same session repeated, right?
0: Hey, that's a clever idea. Why didn't I think of that, Hannah?
1: But, you know, I think that some of the speakers should double up and do like one each day or something, you know,
0: yeah,
1: granted
0: maybe
1: there's
0: different
1: capacity.
0: Time slots on Saturday versus Sunday or
1: yes,
0: something.
1: Yes, exactly. But I am actually like basically going to be the face of Linux Fest. The session that I'm doing is How to Linux Fest Northwest. And it basically just covers, you know, FAQs and all the things, you know, how you can support, where you can find things.
0: Food.
1: Lunch, right?
0: Yeah.
1: Exactly. Like, lunch is important, where the coffee is.
0: You got to keep the brain energy going for the learning.
1: Yep. So each day at opening, I will do a session. And then again after lunch, before the afternoon sessions. And that way the people that come in the afternoon can still, like, find out, you know, the deets about the conference.
0: We've never done this before. Right? Linux Fest has never done anything like this, have they?
1: Yeah, no.
0: It's a good idea.
1: It's because I'm on the board now, and I am making it happen.
0: Here's an idea. Hey, guys. Here's an idea. Yeah. I have an idea for you.
1: Okay.
0: Because we've decided we're going to live stream Saturday and Sunday.
1: Oh, good to know.
0: Woo!
1: From where?
0: Nervous. From
1: mobile?
0: The RV. Yeah.
1: Oh.
0: And with mobile. And so what I want to do is you'll be done before we're on air, because we're going to start at 10 a.m. our time. But what I want to do is send Brent out.
1: Oh, yeah.
0: After your first session and do like a little recap of your session.
1: Sweet.
0: With him that we can then play on the live stream a little bit after we get started. So we can kind of start the stream with How to Fest. And then we'll, you know, of course, tell people to catch the thing. So Brent and probably somebody else like myself will be out there mobile capturing audio. And then we'll have a couple of us back at the RV. And whoever's out there mobile will also kind of be curating folks to send back to the RV to come sit with us and chat.
1: Look at Wes's title suggestion.
0: Linux Fest North Lunch.
1: That's Linux good. Feast.
0: Oh, feast.
1: North lunch. It's like, it is so perfect.
0: That's a real
1: because
0: good
1: Bellingham
0: one.
1: Is north of here. Like, it's just, I mean, that's great, Wes.
0: It's a good one. It's a chef's kiss. Yeah. And there's going to be an after party each night or just Saturday?
1: Well, there's so many events. You can go to meetup.com/LinuxFestNorthwest.
0: Hold on. Say it again. I'm going to put a link as you say it in the show notes. Meetup.com. What was it?
1: / Linux Fest Northwest.
0: Okay.
1: And so there's a Friday stroll, there's a Friday game night, there's Saturday breakfast, there is Saturday dinner, and then there's Saturday after party, and then there's Sunday breakfast.
0: And then, of course,
1: live Linux Unplugged from Linux Fest Northwest on Sunday, as well as live streaming from Jupiter Broadcasting the whole time, apparently.
0: Yeah, well, at least most of Saturday. Yes, boy, there's a lot of meetups on this page. Look at that. Yeah, meetup.com/LinuxFestNorthwest. The stroll around Bellingham in the evening.
1: Yeah.
0: Or Friday. Yeah, the Friday stroll. I could see that being really nice. We get set up. Maybe we join the Friday stroll or something if people want.
1: Yeah.
0: I bet that stops with, you know, if you, you know, sneak into that bar, sneak into this place. You know,
1: there are plenty of bars.
0: Yeah, there's going to be a little bit of that going on and other things. So, we'll tell you how it goes. We may have a different live time next week, so our Linux Fest Northwest report might be on Monday, but we'll try to update the calendar and, of course, mark it pending in the Podcasting 2.0 apps so you know what's coming up, okay? So don't worry about it. We'll keep you informed.

It is week three of On the Road, Running from the Rats, and it's gone. You know, it's gone pretty well considering it's. I think we're two solid weeks now of being totally off grid, just running off solar and generator from time to time. We've been really lucky that the weather has been super nice, so we've actually been generating a fair amount of solar, except for yesterday. But when we drive, we also generate power, and we had to drive yesterday, so that worked out. I thought maybe I'd give you a little report on how it's going. So let's set the tone. Imagine the last 3 weeks. Your humble podcaster on the run. 120 miles worth of moving around just our local area.

0: I've ended up hopping from farm to farm the last few weeks. Didn't even really intend to. We packed up and left our spot early Monday morning and headed off to one of my favorite spots. If you head out east towards the Cascades down Highway 20, there's this area they call the foothill of the North Cascades. And out there is a giant active farm. Yeah, lots of cows. It's been in the family business since like 1940s, and they've passed it down by a couple generations now. And they own, attached to the farm, about a full square mile of forest, some of which they've logged over the years for their own uses. So as a result of the logging, there are RV-accessible pathways, and there are clearings where we can park the RV and even get a good Starlink and good solar. But it's out there in the woods. It's all off-grid. There's no water, no power, no pooper. It's just what you have in your rig. So that means with our setup, we can last, if it's just Hadi and I, 6 days or so. If it's us with the kids, 3 or 4 days. The tanks are really the limiting factor, you know, with showers and pooping and peeing. And then eventually you'd run out of gas, but we don't use a lot of gas. That's mostly just for the generator. So we stayed out there from Monday till Saturday. And I can't describe quiet, like how quiet it's this
1: how
0: place is.
1: How loud quiet is?
0: Yeah, in a way, right? Because you hear like every bird on a branch and
1: oh yeah,
0: all that kind of stuff. And the stars are really bright. We had clear skies. The downside is it's an hour and 45-minute drive each way. So I get worn out. The kids get tired of that drive. Like it's just not sustainable. So we stayed out there till Saturday morning. From Monday to Saturday, we had the kids on board Saturday. And we packed up early and set off to a new location, to another farm, called the Strawberry Fields Alpaca Ranch. And it is a working alpaca ranch, and they've got a lot of alpacas. They're such derpy-looking animals.
1: Yeah, they are.
0: But also funny. It was kind of location-wise fantastic because it's 10 minutes from the studio, so that was a real treat, and about 20 minutes from everything we had to do that weekend. And the owner there, Chris, is a super nice guy who was really flexible with our really crazy arrival schedules and all of that. But it's very active, right? There's lots of people there. There's noise. There's machinery. So we went from, like, dead silence to, like, trucks and tractors and, you know, alpacas. And we paid for power. So
1: because it's an option?
0: Yeah, like, it was an option.
1: Yeah.
0: But then when we showed up, somebody had parked their car in the spot that had power.
1: Ah!
0: So we had to park in the no hookup spot. But we still paid for the power. So we're like, all right, time to move on. You know, when you're paying for something you're not getting, let's get out of here. And Hadia's family owns a retired farm. So we went up to yet another farm. It's our third farm. And it's a little rougher because it's older. It hasn't been active for about a decade. So it's neat in the sense that it's a whole huge-ass farm that you get to explore and walk around. It's got old farm buildings and ancient farmhouse and milk sheds and cattle feeding areas and even, like, the weird stuff. Like, you can see, oh, this is, like, the drainage ditch for the waste, which is all cleaned out now. But, like, you can see how they worked it all. And it's got lots of little nooks where you can almost feel like you're on a different spot. You don't even really feel like you're on the same property. And so we parked off in one of these nooks. It's on a ledge, and it overlooks a valley with some ponds. It's really, really picturesque. But, again, there's no hookups, right? So we're just kind of running off-grid on everything. And I think, though, we're good to stay here until Linux Fest. I think we can make it till Friday or Saturday, and then we'll head up to Bellingham and that'll be our next camping spot, and we'll have to find a place to get gas and dump all our takes. But it's been just funny. It's like one farm to the next farm to the next farm, and two of those were working farms where there's just a lot going on. And then this last one, it's like you can visualize what it used to be in its heyday, but now it's just sort of kind of slowly deteriorating because they don't really use it for much anymore.
1: Yeah, but good scenery.
0: Yeah.
1: You know?
0: Yeah, that is nice.
1: This is way better than like in the core of residential with roads, paved roads and a bunch of cars and
0: it's neighbors. Quiet too. It's quiet. It's private. There's nobody around. So it really feels secluded. And it is great to have, right out the big windshield. We got the pond and there's ducks and all that kind of stuff. So, you know, we've kind of been on the run for nearly a month now, or it will be, I think, after Linux Fest. It will be just about a month. And our neighbor tells us they've deployed some additional poison. That's about it. So I think what we'll do is with the warmer weather, after Linux Fest, we'll probably head back to the home base, deploy traps, bait, lights, sprays, anything I can think of.
1: Cameras for confirmation.
0: Yep. And then I'll just kind of roll the dice and hope we're okay for the summer. And then, later fall, I think we're going to have to find somewhere else. Maybe I could work with Hadia's family to build out a spot on the farm that works for us. But I don't really know at this point. But it's been a crazy month. Just planning and moving all the time is really something. To put 120 miles on and only really be within a 60-mile radius the entire time.
1: Yeah.
0: And that's just the RV. Then there's all the cars driving. Like, we're getting gas every 2 days. It's, woo, it's crazy. So it'll be nice to have it settled down, even though I do feel like the situation isn't completely resolved. After Linux Fest, it should pretty much be settled. And we'll see. You know, if I'll have the bucket traps out. I'll have all the stuff. And if I, you know, if I start seeing critters.
1: What are the bucket traps? Is that just filling it with water so they go into and they drown?
0: You do a ladder and they walk up the ladder. And then you have like, sometimes you could put like a little food or something on the top of the bucket lid. But yeah, they walk on the lid and then the lid opens and they fall in.
1: Oh, okay. Yeah.
0: Surprisingly effective.
1: Yeah, no. At that campground where that gal gave me the hot chocolate and the mice got into it, she had a bucket with just some water in it. And there were like three dead mice in it. No trap on the top. They wanted water and they went in and they never came out.
0: Yeah, I don't know. Maybe they like a ladder too. It's weird. It's spooky how effective it can be. So I'll have those out. But, you know, then I have to check them and then deal with it if I do catch something. And then if I catch something, and if I start catching a lot of something, I think I'm going to get the hell out of there again.
1: Yeah, sucks.
0: Yeah, we'll see. We'll see. But this is the best I think we're going to get. I think this is as good as it gets. And I think I'll take it at this point.

0: Now, you know we love your voicemails, so we'd love it if you left us a message. Name and town, if you wish to opine. That number again is 774-462-5667. 774-462-5667. And we want your calls, because we love this part of the show. And Sledgehammer is our first caller this week.
1: Hey, Chris, you can call me Sledgehamster. Long-time listener, first-time caller. Look on Amazon. There is a tape that Honda originally invented that has cayenne pepper in it that you wrap around wiring. Ooh. Apparently the...
0: Yeah, so I'll cut it there because that particular call has the drops. But, yeah, so there's a tape I can wrap some wiring. And, you know, it's too spicy. The capacia or whatever it's called. What is it? The thing that's in this.
2: I don't know. As soon as you said that, you know, I just dropped the name.
0: It's not that. It's like it's capsica or something. I don't know. But I need to open up my dash and work on my cameras. Mm-hmm. And it's like, if I'm in there, why not?
2: Yeah.
0: Why not?
2: Yeah.
0: Well, maybe. So that's a great tip. Sledgehamster did call back, and that one didn't have the clicks.
1: Hey, launch crew. Sledgehamster again. My first car was a 69 Ford Galaxy 500.
2: That sounds cool.
1: And I had to quit band after I started playing trombone in sixth grade. I played up until my senior year of high school.
2: Nice.
1: But having bought the car, mom and dad said, we're not buying gas. We're not paying insurance. You get a job. So I had to quit band.
2: Oh, my heart.
1: Just appreciate you guys. Enjoy listening to everything the Jupiter Broadcasting crew puts together. And again, greetings from Middle Tennessee. Bye.
0: Thank you, Sledgehamster. Shout out to Tennessee. Yeah, so they had both convertible and hardtop versions of the Galaxy. V8 with Cruise-O-Matic. That's pretty neat. That's a classic. Look at that. Look, that thing's a boat.
2: It is. It really is.
0: Yeah.
2: What a cool first car.
0: Thank you, Sledge. Sir Lurks-A-Lot called in.
3: Hey, Chris. This is Sir Lurks-A-Lot here. I have so many things I could talk about back to you guys, but I'm just going to try to keep it brief. I'll warn you, though, like, I come with my verbose flag set all the time. It's difficult to be concise. But long story, long time ago, I was in seventh grade, and I saw a computer, maybe it was fifth grade. No, it was fifth grade, and it would have been about 1978, and I was enamored with them, wouldn't shut up about them. 82, we got a computer, Commodore 64. I about fell over when we got that for Christmas. I was so excited. And learning on these things young, I learned to type before I got into high school. And when I got into high school, they still didn't really have much in the way of computer classes. They had the beginnings of them. But I took a typing class and learned how to properly put my hands in the right place for typing, which made a huge difference. And then I would say years later, I was about 20, and I realized I wasn't really having to look at my hands to type. I was touch typing. And having been interested in music when I was younger, well, in high school, I should have taken band. I would have really got a lot out of that. But instead, I was too interested in science and math and other things and computers for sure. But they, like I said, they didn't have a lot of computer programs back then. So I decided in my 20s that because my fingers seemed to know where the letters were before I could, as fast as I could think about it, that I could teach the same thing. You know, if I picked up a guitar, I could teach my fingers. And that gave me the patience to kind of apply myself at it. And I've enjoyed it. I've just followed my ear and done it for fun. I've never been a part of a band or anything like that, but I get an awful lot out of playing music, and I play now more than ever because I've just get better and better. With regard to music theory, yeah, I wish I had the theory then. All along, I've picked up some on my own.
0: Oh, he ran out of time on the call. But you know, Lurks, that is a really good insight. Like, if you taught yourself how to touch type.
2: Yep.
0: Wow, that's a.
2: I wasn't sure. I assumed that he was going to go for the guitar. I was going to say it, but his pacing, I couldn't estimate his pacing enough to inject it without accidentally talking over him. So that's really cool.
0: Yeah, thanks, Lurks, and that's a great insight to share.
2: Also, the limit is 2 minutes.
0: Yep.
2: For the future.
0: We love you. Rob called in.
4: Hey, all. This is Raven Grob calling in to talk about episode 17 with the concerns about the rat infestation and controlling them. I'm a certified pesticide applicator here in Washington and Oregon. The bit about there being a product that will kill a rat by making it thirsty and drying it out, it's completely false.
2: What?
4: Without going into too much into the weeds on this, there's two main methods to deal with rodents outside of straight fumigation. Traps and glue boards or a rodenticide. Most commonly, a Gen 2 anticoagulant is the active ingredient in the rodenticide being used, which is essentially a concentrated blood thinner. Rodents will not feel thirst. They'll feel woozy and want to sleep, which I don't know about you, but I want to sleep where my bed is. So they'll go and die in your home because that's where they've been chilling. As for the flooding, the crawl space to deal with the rats, that has to be one of the absolute worst solutions I've ever heard of. Pests are looking for all kinds of three things: food, heat, and you guessed it, water. You'll be doing no harm to the rats and even helping them. Yep. I couldn't help but laugh at that.
2: Yeah.
4: Anyways, that was my rant. If you need any advice or help, even if I can't necessarily physically be there, feel free to hit me up. Thank you for the great show, and I hope you have a good one.
0: That's a great call. I hope it's Rob. Rob, what would your estimate be of the likelihood there's a lot of rats in there? If it's been at least, I'd say, 6 months to maybe a year, and they've heard them in the walls, they've heard them underneath the floor, they've seen holes, do you think it's 5 rats or do you think it's 500 rats?
2: Right.
0: That's what I... So
2: what
0: I got from that is that rodenticide or whatever it's called is probably going to kill them, but they'll die
2: where they're most,
0: which is horrible. Yeah. It's going to stink. The glue traps are my least favorite because they're still alive when you find them, but then at least they're there.
2: Mm-hmm.
0: And then of course the bucket trap. Wow, that was really good. Thank you, and I took some notes. Appreciate that. Outdoor Geek's back with a call.
5: Hi, Angela and Chris. Outdoor Geek here. I wrote 2 haikus on the subject of burnout. Burnout is real bad. There are no easy fixes. Do less of the cause.
2: Ooh.
5: Go outside now, please. Do the polar opposite of the burnout cause. Do you remember the game Myst? These haikus were written in the personal journal that came with my copy.
0: Whoa.
5: Thanks for the shows. Bye-bye.
0: Awesome callback.
2: Do less of the cause. I like that. Should that be the title of this episode?
0: Less of the cause. I'll write that down. You know, Myst the thing about Myst is that it held this extended period in my life because it was what was the go-to video game for the libraries and stuff. So library computers didn't get upgraded very often. So for years, it was the go-to game.
2: What kind of game was it?
0: Like a puzzle-solving game. It was because it was on old computers, it was very high-resolution graphics for the time, but you didn't move around. It was like sort of a click and move.
2: Mm.
0: You'd probably recognize it.
2: I know, yeah. I probably would, but all I can think of is a different game, a board game.
0: Like there's
2: Risk. I'm thinking of Risk in my head. I'm visualizing Risk.
0: Do you recognize this the poster at all? Does that ring a bell at all to you? No?
2: Nah.
0: Yeah. Yeah, you might, if you saw the gameplay, it might, but it was sort of a classic computer game.
2: Oh, I do.
0: You recognize that?
2: I do, yeah. I saw one, yeah.
0: That one right there?
2: Yes.
0: Mm-hmm. Yeah, that's like one of the first levels. It's like, it's funny. It just lived in our computer gaming lives for so long at a certain age.
2: Kind of like a Monopoly.
0: Yeah.
2: Preloaded.
0: it was on the machines. All right, our last voicemail this week comes from a guy named Ryan.
6: Hey there, Lunch Crew. This is a guy named Ryan. Long time, fifth time. This is going to be a bit of a downer. You know, I haven't really been engaged with the trip to space. But, you know, there's other things going on in the world that are distracting me. The whole thing feels a little tone deaf right now, you know, just rich people doing rich people things. I'm not really into it. In fact, you know, people used to criticize space research when there are so many other things going wrong on Earth. And for a long time, I just thought they were silly, but I don't know. As I've gotten older, I've learned about Project Paperclip and, you know, just the general underbelly of the space program in general. And, you know, it's lost some of its luster for me. You know, the other thing is we shot William Shatner up into space a couple of years back. And when he came back, he said it felt like a funeral to him that he was watching the Earth die when he was up there. And that's pretty humbling. You know, and to me, just in general, space, the future right now feels more like something out of The Expanse or the Murderbot series than it does Star Trek when I was growing up. Anyway, I'm too risk averse to even try and ride a controlled explosion up into space. And I don't think that's going to change in the foreseeable future. So anyway, they can't all be happy ones, I guess. But I enjoy the shows, and I look forward to hearing more from you. Have a great day.
0: You know, your car is really just a series of controlled explosions, and we ride around in that all the time. It's pretty weird. Yeah, I think it was a little showy. I agree with you.
2: Definitely.
0: I lied. We actually have one more voicemail. It's from Noodles.
7: Hey there, JB. This is Noodles, or Nate, from Fresno, California, where it is hot. And just calling to let you know that you guys were talking about how your children are musicians. I played the violin all the way from like fifth grade, actually, all the way until the end of high school. And then I sing in choir from seventh grade all the way until now. I'm 25 years old now, so I don't even know how many years that is. A lot. And honestly, I think choir is far better than playing the violin. I think it's just more intuitive, better. But the basics of learning the violin really helped with my music career in general. I really liked the gaming episode of Linux Unplugged, but I agree with, I don't remember who called in, but he said that it would be really well suited for the launch, and I'm inclined to agree with that one. Anyways, just hope you guys have a great show this time. I won't be listening to it live, but I'll be listening to it downloaded. And have a great day. Bye-bye.
0: Thank you, Noodles. Call the launch. We're standing by. 774-462-5667. That's the line. 774. All right, so you can call 774-462-5667. And the line is open now. We're going to play our song of the week. And then if you'd like to call in, you can. And we have some more coming up, including a couple of really out there stories and an investment property I might want to pull the trigger on this week. I'm going to try to get it before Ange does. But first, one of my favorite value for value music artists. Yes, I've played one of his songs before. His name is Ollie. And this is a new track. And it's titled Deep Ends.

0: We'll have a link in the show notes to Deep Ends by Ollie. If you boost while that song was playing, 95% of the sats go to Ollie.
1: And it's not depends, it's Deep Ends.
0: Did I say depends?
1: Kind of, no, oh no, oh, yeah. I mean, just if you say it too fast, yeah. Like it does sound, anyway, yeah. I really like that song.
0: Yeah, he does great work. And the other thing too that I've noticed, you know, now that I review a lot of these songs, is that Ollie has really high-end mixes and mastering, yeah, compared to some, yes, of the other ones that are really amateur.
1: Mm-hmm.
0: We got a caller. Let's go. Let's take our caller on. Let's see. Caller, hello. Where are you at right now?
1: Falling down the stairs.
2: In the rain. Mississippi.
0: Is this Magnolia Mayhem?
2: Yes, it is.
0: Sounds like a lot of mayhem in the background. I don't know if this is going to work. This is kind
2: of
0: crazy.
2: That's what I was scared of.
0: What kind of storm is going on there, man? Are you all right?
2: I got called. I'm not even supposed to be working today. I got to be out here delivering now on the rain.
0: Oh, man.
2: I tell you what, I will make it a voicemail in short story.
0: All right. I'll take you up on that.
1: Sounds good. Thanks for calling.
0: Good luck out there. Thanks.
2: No problem.
0: See you later.
1: That was awesome.
0: Oh, boy. We know rain, and that sounded like some real rain out there.
3: 4 score and 7 boosts to go.
0: Well, we do have some great boosts, and Adversary 17 comes in with our baller boost, our big supporter of episode 19.
4: Hey, Rich Lobster!
0: 66,001 sats. How about that? Now, he began playing trumpet in the 5th grade. My school had an introduction to band night where they set all the instruments out and we were able to play them and try them. I couldn't figure out how to play any of the reed instruments, so I tried brass. Given that, without even trying, I was able to match pitch with just the mouthpiece. Brass was for me.
1: Yep.
0: I chose trumpet to start. I played that in band up to the 9th grade. That year, though, only the trombone we had graduated. I decided that over the summer, I was going to learn trombone and play that the rest of high school. But I had to rewrite my brain to understand the basics of clef. Am I saying that
1: mm-hmm.
0: right?
1: Mm-hmm.
0: Clef. And
1: bass
0: then
1: clef.
0: Bass clef. And then match those notes with the 7 different positions and use my...
1: Embouchure
0: to tune the pitch. It was quite a bit, he said. The few times I had played since high school, I had been pleasantly surprised to remember how to play both without issues. Trombone is fun. But you get quite a workout moving the slide around.
1: Nah, no kidding.
0: And he gives also a happy 16th birthday with 16,000 sats to Dylan.
1: Nice.
5: Coming in hot with the boost.
0: If Dylan was listening, he would demand those sats. Yeah. Although I did get him a nice little batch of Bitcoin, which right now was looking like a good buy because I bought around when you did recently. Mm-hmm. And I just set those aside for his birthday. I haven't given them to him yet, but I told him about him. It's hard to give them, but I'll do it. Thank you, adversaries. It's always great to hear from you, and we really, really appreciate it. The immunologist is here with 6,010 sats, and I don't know if that is a number for something.
6: Why you got to put numbers and letters together? Why can't you just go f*** yourself?
0: But I think it just might be.
7: Well, I'll be dipped.
0: He says, here, I can finally shine with some expertise.
1: I love that. I love this, because this show does cover a wide range of things. There's something for everybody in this show, so share it with your friends. Continue.
0: You can be allergic to egg whites, yolk, or both.
1: Mm-hmm.
0: Mayonnaise tolerance is a bit tricky since there are less allergies in yolk, but boiled egg is potentially less triggering than raw yolk found in mayonnaise.
1: Okay. Well, so, what is happening with me with cooked eggs?
0: Yeah.
1: I don't know.
0: Because you've never eaten raw eggs, right?
1: Well, definitely not. Well, no. Oh, well, I mean, yes, I do over medium eggs where the yolk is, you know, not cooked through, but... Yeah. Yeah, I'm basically using cooked eggs as a laxative right now.
0: Oh, my God.
8: Just pump the brakes right there.
0: Woo-wee! All right, see, there you go. Why does it happen? We don't know, but what I do know...
9: You make me want to be a better man.
0: IR Joe comes in with 3,072 sats.
10: You're doing a good job.
0: It was Kiowa Joe with the battle bus. I should probably have tried to mumble less. Oh, for the call. How is it only now that I hear the members' bootleg feed for the launch? Now I have to go listen to all the episodes again.
1: Yes, there is premium content before and after the released version of this show.
0: Yep. We really make it for the members. Not that I mind, considering I went spelunking for the back catalog you tried to hide, and I listened to those as well. Oh, you sneaky.

0: Although I didn't catch the KB catalog live, but I did listen to the bootleg feed when it's available. You, sir, you win the prize for Motivated. Yeah, the reason why I hit the back catalog is it was a totally different show.
1: Yeah.
0: It was just me vibing before Coda Radio.
1: Yeah.
0: And I don't even say vibing. Thank you for the boost. Outdoor Geeks here with 5,000 sats.
2: You're a boost.
0: Well, sounds like you need a cat or maybe seven. Here's a business idea. Killer cats for hire.
1: Oh.
0: Contract cats.
1: Yep.
0: I thoroughly enjoyed the Unplugged StarCraft edition, but wouldn't want more than 10% gaming per year.
1: Mm.
0: And now time to plug your membership program and brag that I've been a member for 3 years. How about that? Listen to the Unplugged bootleg and just subscribe to the Launch bootleg due to someone mentioning it in another boost. Yeah, we should probably mention it more, I guess.
1: Mm-hmm.
0: Yeah. And we're making it for you. Well, I'm so glad you're enjoying it. Thank you very much, Outdoor Geek. Appreciate the voicemail, too. Nice to hear from you. Otterbrain's here with our final boost of the week, and it's 10,000 sats.
3: It's over 9,000!
0: My go-to for managing stress. A co-op video game with my kid. A cup of hot chocolate while watching The Big Bang Theory and catching up with a friend on the phone. You know, I love all of those so much.
1: Yeah.
0: Co-op video gaming is my favorite. The only way I ever finish a video game, if it's co-op. Well, you know, with the exception of Mario's and stuff.
1: Mm-hmm.
0: Single-player games I just don't tend to stick with.
1: Mm-hmm.
0: But if it's a social experience, then I will.
1: Ooh.
0: And also, my go-to would probably be Star Trek The Next Generation.
1: Mm.
0: Although in the evenings with dinner, I've been watching Cheers from the beginning.
1: Haha.
0: And I just got to the season where they replaced Diane, and the show gets way better.
1: Oh.
0: I was a little worried when Diane left.
1: Huh.
0: You know, when I was a kid watching Cheers, the Diane episodes were always the really old episodes.
1: Mm-hmm.
0: And then the ones where Christy Alley comes on were always sort of like the newer ones. So it's I didn't realize it took like 5 seasons before Diane leaves because there's like 11 seasons of Cheers or something like
1: Wasn't
0: that.
1: Wasn't Christy Alley Diane? Like she
0: no.
1: was? Oh.
0: No, a different actress played.
1: Oh.
0: Yeah,
1: oh, okay.
0: Yeah, Christy Alley plays Rebecca.
1: Oh, yes. Okay.
0: Yeah.
1: Oh, you know what? It's because she's in It Takes Two, and I think her name is Diane in that.
0: Oh.
1: That's what, yep. Just threw me off.
0: Yeah. Yeah. I mean, you know what? Show surprisingly good. Kind of holds up, I have to say. I was very impressed. I've been enjoying it quite a bit. It's a nice dinner show. Thank you, everybody who boosted in. We really appreciate it. We had 5 of you stream sats while you listened. Not a big one. Not a big showing this week. 4,385 sats. But the boosters, including our baller like adversaries, they did the heavy lift this week. Thank you, everybody. With you, we stacked 94,468 sats.

0: 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Strike is a fantastic way to get SATs. We'll put some links in the show notes to help you out. Thank you, everybody, who's either a member of Jupiter Party or boosts in each individual production to support that episode. We really appreciate it. Keeps us going. Okay, Andrews, I got some stories for you to wrap us up. Mm-hmm. This one, I feel like, is a PSA. I could see just about any gal doing this or a dude new to makeup. Oh, man, a North Carolina mom glues her eyes shut by mistake. Check this out. It's bad.
1: One wrong drop.
2: And when it hit my eye, like, it immediately burnt, like, really bad.
1: Kenitha Faggard's eye is now glued shut after mistaking her nail glue for eye drops. She says the shape and size of the bottles are similar.
2: It wasn't until I went to rub it, and when I came back, my finger got stuck on my eye. And that's when I was like, it clicked. I was like, that was nail glue.
1: Faggard called her daughter to take her to the hospital where nurses tried to soothe the burn.
2: And they were just trying to flush the eye, just water, and it just wasn't doing anything.
1: Faggard's daughter documented the scary mistake on TikTok. That video now has more than 11 million views.
3: So many people have commented and said, oh, this happened to me when I was younger. This happened to my brother. And I'm like, that's when I realized that it does happen a lot.
1: Poison control experts say it's not uncommon for people to make this mistake. Doctors expect her eye will stay glued shut for another month and a half.
2: I haven't had, like, any peaceful sleep. Like, I have horrible headaches. Oh. And they said that the glue can also be messing, like, with my sinuses.
1: The tables have now turned for this Concord mother out of work until further notice.
2: I'm a nurturer. I'm a foster parent, so I'm used to taking care of people. I thank God for my kids and my friends, like, because they literally have to do everything, like, take care of me.
0: See, you seem to feel like a month and a half wasn't too bad, but yeah. I'm like,
4: I mean, better than going blind or, well, you know, like, yeah. Like, who knows what her vision will be like after this, but holy moly, I can't even imagine.
0: I know. So awful. In the video version, the camera operator, like, for a solid 10 seconds, locks in on her hands and her massive nails. Like, this gal's got a set of nails.
4: Right?
0: Yeah.
4: You know, I was thinking glue has typically a consistency that's not water, like contact solution. So how could this be? But maybe nail glue, you know, I've never done nail glue, whatever. Maybe it is more liquidy.
0: Yeah, I bet it goes on like liquid, covers the nail. And
4: right.
0: Because she had big nails that
4: and
0: were
4: then,
0: applied.
4: Yeah, smashes down. I don't know. Yeah. But so what's interesting is I am allergic to contact solution. So I actually can't even use contact solution in my eyes. I just have to do the dailies. And if my eyes dry out, I just have to take them out.
0: Yeah. Now, this is a little extreme. I'm not going to say I couldn't see myself doing this next story. but I mean, I never have. But there was a man. This is a big brain guy.
4: You're going to go on a list.
0: I know. I got to be careful this episode. But listen to this big brain.
4: Okay.
0: So his girlfriend approaches him and she's like, hey, bae, will you house sit my pet while I go on a cruise? His name's Joshua Lau, and he has been sentenced to 8 months in prison for emailing a bomb threat to Carnival Cruise Line because he didn't want to watch his girlfriend's pet while her and her family went on a cruise.
4: Oh, her and her family. Okay, because the way
0: I know,
4: you said
0: right?
4: Yeah. Yeah,
0: I know.
4: You know what you did.
0: Yeah, exactly. I mean, at first you're like, well, is she going with Adam? Like,
4: right.
0: Who's she going with?
4: Yeah, right,
0: no,
4: exactly.
0: It was a family cruise. Here's what he wrote in the email. This is, again, big brain stuff. Keep it tight, keep it short, right? This is good tips. Quote, hey, I think someone might have a bomb on your cruise ship, on your Sunrise cruise ship. Well, as you can imagine, this led to a full panic by Carnival. They swept over 1,000 rooms on the ship. It had already departed at this point. The cruise was diverted en route to Jamaica as a result. Authorities quickly traced the email back to Lau, who had been living with his girlfriend and their family at the time. So he was also living in the house that the pet already lived in.
4: Oh, my gosh.
0: When they tracked him down, he says, this is all my fault and I take full responsibility. Prosecutors and FBI officials emphasized the serious consequences of such false threats and highlighted the strain they place on resources and potential widespread fear. This is, he could have gotten 5 years in prison.
4: Yeah.
0: He's getting 8 months.
4: And there's no fee? Like, because that is an expense to do all that. Like, that's crazy.
0: How lazy do you guys... So, dude is bumming off his girlfriend's family living there and doesn't even want to watch the pet.
4: Yeah.
0: Like, bro, not only should you watch the pet, you should vacuum that freaking place. Right? You should mow
4: it
0: the lawn.
4: It should be spotless.
0: Yeah, bro. Like, come on. Step up. That's ridiculous. Okay. Last weird story. I had to fit this one in because... You're going to see this one going around on the internet this week because it's just wild. You're never going to believe the direction this interview goes. There was a rather violent Queensland carjacking. And, well, about 20 seconds in, the interview takes a turn you won't expect.
5: Witnesses are recounting some of the drama that unfolded on the Sunshine Coast this afternoon. Two sisters have told how their mother and man raced to help when the carjacked SUV rolled on Steve Irwin Way, only to find the gun-wielding car thief emerging from the wreck. Here's some of what they had to say.
6: And one guy, he was up there with our mum, and he went up there and he was coming back down towards us and he goes, run, he's got a gun. and our heart started to pound and I said, oh, mum, where's mum? And poor mum was stuck up there, but apparently our brave mum, she goes, are you all right?
7: Because he had all blood all over his face.
6: And he goes, I'll shoot you. She goes, hey, I'm here to help.
7: And mum distracting him to make him look the other way. And he looked the other way. And mum ran into the bush
6: behind the fence.
7: And the guy goes to her,
6: I'll find you and I'll shoot you. All I was thinking about when we were running,
7: I hope he doesn't fire.
6: We were so blessed.
8: How close to him do you think you were?
7: Well, see, he was up there
6: and we were past our driveway.
7: You don't think of all of that at the time. No. You just run for your safety.
4: That's crazy.
0: How wild is that? They are almost perfectly in sync for 80% of it. It almost sounds like the vocals got doubled for a moment.
4: Right.
0: It's just the wildest thing. These sisters who live on Steve Irwin Way just have quite the story where the mother tried to distract a gunman. There was multiple alleged car thieves involved. It's really something, but you just can't get past the fact that these two ladies talk almost exactly in sync. And so I just had to play that because that video is going around like crazy. Now, as we get out of here, I just want to float another investment idea past you, Andrews, all right?
4: Okay.
0: This one, it's a little extra special. With a lot of potential.
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0: It's got its own airstrip.
4: Oh, this is crazy.
0: It is actually sort of cool. It looks like from a distance, just like a barn. Mm-hmm. But then as you get closer and you drive in on the half-mile-long paved driveway, you realize there's a lot more going on. There's a couple of cement slabs, which would be perfect for jupes. But then there is the underground bunker, which you take a long, deep tunnel to walk down. And it's rough, but I look at that. That's potential right there. And 10 acres.
4: Yeah, this is really cool. And it sounds like bunker sounds like dirty and whatever, but there is like a residential
0: loft up top. Like, so the barn, so the bunker lives under this barn. And the barn has like an apartment in it. And it's like a well-furnished with air conditioning, flat-screen TV, a large kitchen. So on top of the bunker is a regular old residential home. And then below is where all the potential is. I mean, it's so neat. And, you know, with a half a mile long driveway, we probably don't have to worry about road noise.
4: Mm-hmm.
0: Yeah, it's $750,000 and it's in Kansas. But this sucker right here, I mean, how? No HOA.
4: Right.
0: Okay, that's pretty great. Oh, yeah, in the airfield.
4: Yeah.
0: You know how you've always wanted to be a pilot? You know, you could just fly in.
4: You buy it and then find it's restricted airspace.
0: It's a once-in-a-lifetime opportunity to own the ultimate prepper's retreat. I've actually never seen a bunker in this good of shape with 10 acres of land at this price.
4: Yeah.
0: If you wanted to live in the middle of Kansas, I suppose. I'm zooming out right now to get it.
4: It looks like they've been trying to sell it for quite a while, though. It hasn't, you know?
0: Yeah, it literally, yeah. It's sort of east, jeez, middle of Kansas. So if you know the Kansas area, it's not far from Hillsboro.
4: So it sold in December 2020, and then it got listed for $280,000 times in 2020.
0: That's a way crazy better price.
4: Yeah, and then in May 2023, $649,000, and then July 2023, $799,000. And so now it's gone down $50,000 about a year later.
0: I wonder if the apartment refurb
4: That could be, because it does look fairly new.
0: It looks modern.
4: Yeah.
0: Yeah, it looks brand new, actually.
4: Yeah.
0: Wow. I don't know what kind of life I got to live where I'm seriously buying
4: right.
0: a 23-acre in total. Holy smokes.
4: Yeah.
0: Jeez, I saw this at 10 acres in the thing, but this is 23 acres in total. It's got its own missile silo. It's got its own airstrip. It's got multiple cement pads for rigs. It's got a half-mile-long driveway paved.
4: A 700-square-foot studio.
0: Yeah. And then, you know, you do whatever you want underneath. I don't know. You could prep. You could build a factory. I don't care what you're doing. you could have a factory. I mean, you could fly in the shipments, right? You're welcome. I'm going to put a link in the show notes, but you better get it before I do. Because I'll tell you what, that Bitcoin shoots up to like $5 million tomorrow. I'm going to buy that. That's going to happen. All right. I think that's it for us. If you want to check that property out, it is actually kind of cool to look at.
4: Mm-hmm.
0: We'll have a link in the show notes. Those show notes are at weeklylaunch.rocks. Now, don't remember, we might be live maybe Monday next week. We're not sure. We're going to get it dialed in as it gets closer. So stay on your toes if you're a live streamer, and we always want you there. I'd say probably plan on Monday, but we don't know yet. But you don't have to worry about it if you subscribe. You just get it in your podcast app Wednesday mornings when we release. From the beautiful Pacific Northwest and the mighty American West Coast, thank you for listening, and we will see you right back here on The Launch in episode 20 next week.

0: Hello, everyone. Welcome back to Office Hours. It's a very holiday-spiced edition of the show. Brentley joins me here all bundled up in a holiday blanket.
1: Oh, hi, Chris.
0: You got your hot cocoa?
1: I do. Yeah, I like that, like, muddled cider.
0: You're kind of getting settled in over there, right? You've been in Berlin now for about a week as we record this, so I imagine you've probably got your favorite spot to get your groceries, probably got your stuff all set out now.
1: Well, you know, I've been here a few times now, and I've stayed kind of in the same area. So now I actually have a routine, Chris. I got like the local organic shop just here that's connected to the train station. So it's just smooth. It's going smooth, but it's also just about a week in, which is your favorite time because it's also about the time to do laundry, Chris.
0: Oh, doing laundry while you travel absolutely sucks. It's expensive. Also, it's not like you packed a laundry basket, you know? So it's like just operationally, it's difficult. And I find the entire thing frustrating. This is how I know I need to, you know, spend a good amount of time being poor. Because if I were rich, I would just go out and buy all new clothes. And now I would never do that. But now that I've been humbled. But, you know, just, God, I hate it that much.
1: I don't do the laundromats or anything. And I pack somewhat lighter because I like to do the carry-on completely. I don't like to... Even though I'm like have elite status now or whatever with the airlines because I've crossed the ocean too many times, carry on everything. I don't check any bags. So, but you've seen that clothesline that I bring with me, right?
0: Yeah. That doesn't take much space.
1: Yeah, it's literally just a piece of string. But I also have like a dry bag, and I throw all my laundry in there and do like shake that bag a ton with a bunch of water and soap in it in the showers in the hotel room. It's a whole scene. I'm gonna have to record it for you sometime. And then I use that string and try to tie it to anything in the hotel room. And then it just looks like I'm homeless in a hotel room, basically.
0: I'm picturing soapy water all over the bathroom floor when you're doing this. Like, you know, because the showers aren't meant for this.
1: It's like there was a wet, shaggy dog in there in the end, you know. But my clothes is clean.
0: At least you're getting it done. And you can actually bring that with you, too, I would imagine. Because I imagine that packs down pretty tight,
1: too. That's true. That's true. And it means, you know, I could bring laundry or clothing for 2 weeks, but this way I could bring half of it. And I don't know, works out. No one's told me that I have a scent problem, so I think it's going okay.
0: Are you working on my top travel tip, though? Are you low-key looking for a spot to just have an always-there stash of clothes and toiletries?
1: Yeah, you know, Nextcloud has moved offices recently, and all the stuff I left, like stickers mostly, JB stickers, I haven't found yet, and no one's mentioned to me, so I don't know. As long as we keep this office for a little while, I have started to stash things in a particular place that I won't tell too many people about, so I think I can do it.
0: I've told Brent this 100 times, but for the audience, the full picture that I think is, if you're doing a situation like Brent, where you work from home, but a few times a year you're brought into the main office, like I was when I worked at Linux Academy, what just made that work so well for me is I did the same thing Brent would do is I would just bring my backpack towards the end. All I would bring with me on the flight is my laptop backpack. Man, does that make traveling so slick. Because I had a duffel bag that I would stash at the Linux Academy office. And so I would arrive at the DFW airport and just take an Uber to the Linux Academy office. Now, towards the end, because, you know, I was a VP after all, I actually had a car there. I had my own car there as well. So I'd have the
1: fancy
0: Uber take me to the office. I know. I'd grab my bag. I'd unlock my office there at Linux Academy. I'd grab my stuff. And then I'd jump in my own car and drive to the hotel.
1: That's so awesome.
0: It was.
1: Do you have your own plane, too, or what?
0: One day, you know. But in the meantime, we grind it out. But, Brent, we should probably get right into it because there's some breaking podcast news. That's right. Fresh news here on the Office Hours program. Well, at least fresh as we're recording it. There is a new podcast directory troll out there.
1: What?
0: A Danish company, copyright agent AS, claims to represent content producers and news agencies, is going around to different podcast directories and asking them for about $400 in damage. Just enough to make it cheaper than, you know, a copyright lawyer hour or two of time. Just enough that they can make money. And, of course, if they do this at scale, you know, across maybe 10, 20, 30, 40, 50 directories, they'll make a decent little chunk of change. And what they're going after is imagery that's in a podcast album art. But they're suing the podcast directory since the directory is displaying it. They're not going after the podcasters yet. They're going after podcast directories. And podnews.net, which is a great resource for podcasting news, is one of the companies getting sued. And they kind of fought back. They hired a lawyer. Yeah, it's an Australian company. They're trying to use some sort of backwaters Australian copyright law to go after podcast directories. But you know, Brent, you know what the meta story is here to me?
1: Please tell me, because I'm still flabbergasted by this.
0: The copyright trolls are turning their eyes more and more onto podcasts. Like, it's been a long time, podcasters have been able to play certain things that maybe the copyright law didn't necessarily allow for, because there's no way for them to license it either. Or, you know, they could use a picture on their album art that was representative of the topic of the episode, and they didn't necessarily have to do attribution or go license that. That's all changing. As, you know, maybe it should. But it's all changing once you have the ability to just scan stuff and do machine matching is essentially, I think, what happens.
1: Does that mean that podcasting's all grown up now?
0: Yeah, or it's at least big enough.
1: Someone's paying attention now, right? We got to watch out.
0: Yeah, it's been a little bit. It's been all right. So this is actually an interesting developing story, and I don't think Pod News is the last one that's going to get this letter saying you owe us $450. And I would imagine they're eventually probably going to move on to podcasters, too, if they can. So I'll put a link in the notes for that. We got another interesting story going on. So advertising has really been in the toilet for 2023, and it's looking even worse in 2024. Of course, we came on this show a year or two ago and started warning our podcaster friends that this was coming. And one of the things that's at the core of podcast advertising is verifying download numbers. And so the industry has been trying to come up with a standard to measure. And they have an IAB, which is this group of folks that I don't really recognize, but they claim to set the standard. And they have decided it is time to have a 2.0 version of the standard. The problem is there's also a massive recertification fee. People don't really agree on the new standard. And there's a looming deadline. So speaking of Pod News, I want to play a clip from one of their episodes that we'll link in the show notes. Actually, the entire episode's great, too. They also touch on the Spotify layoffs and other stuff. But here's a moment from Pod News that explains what's going on. It's going to make tracking podcast downloads a lot harder in 2024.
2: 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In November 2022, we reported that the IAB's version 2.0 certification would no longer be valid after the end of this year. And as of today, some of podcasting's largest names are still only compliant to version 2. So all will lose their claim to certification by the end of the year. Those companies are AdsWiz, Buzzsprout, Captivate, Chartable, Empire Streaming, who are now called SoundStack, Libsyn, Podbean, Podtrack, Simplecast, and Anchor, now, of course, called Spotify for Podcasters. A spokesperson at the IAB Tech Lab told us, "We do expect companies who have not been certified on version 2.1 to be recertified, or they will lose current status. They're welcome to regain status once they sign up again and complete the certification and audit process. We do have several companies in process of recertification, and we do expect them to be completed by the end of the year. For obvious reasons, I cannot tell you which ones." Obviously.
0: I think that certification process to get to the 2.1 version also comes with like a $10,000 or $11,000 fee. I'm not exactly sure what the cost is, but you can imagine that's causing some people to drag their feet. But you have this supposed industry group that defines what the standards are for tracking downloads. They come up with a new standard, and now some of the biggest names in there, like Libsyn and Podtrack, don't seem to be on board.
1: I wonder if they're not on board because they're fighting back on it. Or they just find it useless, or like, I have so many questions.
0: I hope that's it. I wouldn't mind a standard, but I think it should be an open standard. This is why I like OP3.dev. It should be something that's documented publicly and that we all agree on is the right way to measure these things, and not some private group that manages to make the certification process a profit process. I just don't like that.
1: Well, Chris, you can get certified to be a tester. So maybe you go on the inside and give us the news.
0: There you go. All right, next story. Along with downloads, a lot of podcasters out there are reporting a significant drop in downloads. I think it's a little sus, but it started back in October when iOS 17 came out. Updates in iOS 17 to the podcast app disabled automatic downloads on shows that you haven't listened to for 15 days or longer. Like this show, probably, because we haven't been out in that long.
1: Ooh, sorry.
0: And then if you do enable automatic downloads, the podcast app, instead of downloading all of the previous shows you missed since you hadn't been downloading, it will now only download new episodes since the point you resumed. So instead of getting the back catalog download, you're only going to get new published episodes. That is a change, and it does seem to be impacting the downloads for some podcasts, especially the podcasts out there that have a lot of Apple Podcast listeners. Depending on where you go, we'll have a couple links in the show notes. Some people are seeing up to 20%. Others are seeing it's almost unnoticeable. For us here at JB, it is unnoticeable. I don't think also we don't have a huge Apple Podcast listener base. It's definitely part of it, but it's not our primary listener base. And we've been encouraging the adoption of podcasting 2.0 apps too. So that's also been encouraging folks to leave the default app. But for some podcasters, they're reporting 20%.
1: Chris, I'm curious how you feel about this, because I could see, like, on one side, if you lose 20% of your, you know, quote unquote audience, then that's a real problem. But on the other hand, it's kind of a report of who's actually listening versus who's virtually right. listening, you know? So how do you feel about this?
0: I think that's a better number, right? I'll tell you the bad reason. The bad side, the bad thing is there, Brent, is that it means you don't get to quote such a high number to advertisers. That's the bad news. And I do believe some places, if I was just going to pick a name, like say Twit, I bet you about 15% of their downloads are just auto download and then people don't listen. You know, I think it's a decent little percentage there. So then I think you do get hurt in that circumstance. And Twit is reported as much. But I think, especially in a value for value model, I would way rather have the real number than the phony number. Right. The phony number only does you good if you're trying to basically have a number you can scam advertisers with a slightly higher number. That's really the only reason why. And so if you're actually going by value for value, then, you know, like a show like this could have a couple thousand. It doesn't really matter.
1: I would imagine there's a bit of a challenge here as well, though, because let's say you've set up auto downloads for a particular podcast or a set of podcasts. And you expect them to be there because, you know, sometimes you're not, maybe for a month, you're not in the mood to listen to tech podcasts and you listen to something else. And then.
0: Or you're banking for a road trip. I've done this.
1: Sure, sure. And then, you know, you have the habit of going through your downloads to kind of get inspired. Then if the software is determining, change your settings, basically is what's happening here. Then all of a sudden you lose that discoverability within your own library, which is kind of an interesting challenge.
0: Yeah, I think Apple made this change to, because they sell their devices with too small storage by default, you know, unless you pay more.
1: That's a terrible reason.
0: So they're probably, you know, people are buying their $1,000 phones and they're running out of space. So I think this is probably just to help kind of cut back on that a little bit. Because those podcasts can be 80 megabytes or 20 megabytes or 100 megabytes, depending on the length. So.
1: Fair enough. But imagine, you know, your favorite podcast wasn't downloading or you missed, you know, 12 episodes because it forgot to download things for you. Wouldn't you be kind of peeved?
0: I'm not a fan of using the platform app to begin with. I think you get drug around by Apple's sort of design choices at the time and what they're kind of focused on. And I think it's like all things. If you get an independent app that's created by a person or a team that's really focused on it, instead of it's just one of the many things that a giant company does, you're always going to have a better result with the small focused team. NewPodcastApps.com.
1: I was going to say, do you have any recommendations on where they can go?
0: Man, Fountain 1.0, I don't know if they're going to do like a beta or what, but it is so close. They have their Telegram group testing builds right now as we record. And they have been working so hard night and day on the 1.0 release. They are really, really trying to put everything they've got into Fountain 1.0, so I'm kind of excited about that.
1: Hey, that sounded like kind of a new news item, and you didn't play the jingle. Can you play it for us and give us a... Yeah, there you go. I feel better.
0: Fountain 1.0, close to release. Stand by for more in the future. And now, here's another app. This one I'm not so excited about. I want to describe the app to you and see if you can reverse engineer what it's actually doing.
1: Oh, no.
0: Based on the hypey description, okay? We've engineered an AI-enabled listening experience that provides users unlimited choice and control. Our technology removes those annoying interruptions and lets you replace them with audio content you actually want to hear. So, Brantley, what do you think this app is actually doing based on that description?
1: I mean, my idea kept changing, but in the end, I believe it's replacing ads with fillers that you choose, but using AI to do it.
0: I'm going to give it to you.
1: Really?
0: I'm going to give it to you. Yeah. So Fader, and I hate to even say its name because, my God, this could be a death knell to the podcast industrial complex. They initially started life, and you go look at it, go look them up from like a year ago, as we're going to bring every radio station in the world to one app. And you'll be able to mix and match news and music stations in one playlist, and we'll seamlessly stitch it together for you. Okay, neat. But then the money got tight, and the only thing getting funded in tech was AI, and all of a sudden, they became an AI. I think they got acquired. They became an AI app.
1: Right.
0: It's pretty neat. So what it will do, and this all launches in early January, is it will do exactly what you said, is it'll process podcasts and radio shows. It will automatically remove the ads from the podcast and then stream it to the user. And they're going to charge you a little bit for this eventually. There's going to be a little bit of a price. You'll have to pay for this. Currently, it's going to be $5.99 per month. That's only through Q1. After that, there's going to be an upcharge associated to subscribers. So you have to subscribe, and there's going to be an upcharge. But then it'll auto-remove advertising from every podcast and radio show you want to listen to. They're going to start out of the gate with about 50,000 commercial-free podcasts available just right in the app as they ramp it up. Some of the 200 most popular shows in the world, they say, are featured in there. And there is no opt-out for the podcaster who says, he doesn't say, hey, Fader, I don't want you to play my shows without ads. They'll tell you to go pan sand because, really, they're just automating the skip feature. And so it's nothing really any different than just like, you know, auto-skipping. So, no, you can't opt out. There's no opt-out.
1: Oh, I have a few thoughts here. The first one is, I'm curious because I hear you saying you really don't like how this sounds. Obviously, as a podcaster, that makes sense. But then I know you use things like ad blockers on YouTube and such, and during your video playing experiences. So is that not the same thing just being applied now to, you know, your near and dear?
0: Well, I mean, I pay for YouTube Premium. So I do, you know, I kind of feel like I give that way. I just don't want to watch ads on YouTube. So I pay for Premium. I don't, you know, and I don't tend to skip ads in podcasts. I tend to send a little value back to the ones that do value for value. You know, so it kind of depends on the medium. Like where I will block ads is on the web. And I think you could make a security argument for doing that. But where I don't block ads is necessarily on the high value, expensive content to produce. I think that's a death knell, because podcasts and good content take time and research and production and expertise, and that takes a lot of value. And so if you're cutting that out, that's, you know, imagine if Fader got even just 10 to 20% market popularity.
1: Right.
0: It'd be pretty devastating, especially when it rolls out in an ad winter already, when ads are already paying less and they're fewer and further between, and the nature of the ad deals is constantly changing right now. And then this comes out in the middle of all that.
1: This makes me wonder if it's legal. I mean, it depends where, of course, but doesn't it feel like they're taking someone's copyrighted material and changing it and redistributing it? Yeah, you can make that argument.
0: Again, their defense is that it's like you pressing the 30-second forward button on your app.
1: Yeah, but they're, you know, you're paying money for them to distribute this stuff to you. So I don't know. It feels different to me.
0: Man, it's getting wild out there for advertising. 2024 is going to be so freaking wild with all this stuff. You got the biggest names in tracking can't agree on how to track.
1: Oh, yeah, right.
0: Right. You got less advertising available than in 2023, and way, way significantly, 70% less than it was available in 2022 and 2021. Then you got apps like Fader, which if this is doing it, others are going to do it. Inevitably, there'll be some open source version of this that can do it. They're just going to auto cut ads out. They also, in there, in one of their releases, they talk about how they're going to turn towards YouTube eventually, too. They say online video content. But
1: Right. It makes the models just feel unviable, doesn't it? We got to come up with something new.
0: It's a little scary. And I think it's another area where I think the value for value podcasts will have an edge up. And where this stuff, these numbers are for the sponsor side are getting kind of more and more concerning. On the value for value side, the trend is the opposite direction. They're getting better and better. Now, I don't, this isn't a complete snapshot, but from what we can monitor based on the stats that like flow through the podcast index, which is not 100%. Like, for example, if somebody has their own custom feed and you subscribe to that RSS feed and they don't put the podcast index in for a split, then that doesn't get tracked. But if you subscribe through an app where you do a search and that feed is provided by the podcast index, then likely the podcast index is cut in. So there's a lot. It's most. And in the last 90 days, it's really unbelievable. 97 million sats were sent to podcasters.
1: Wow.
0: Which works out to be about 42,378 U.S. greenbacks, which that is from a couple of days ago, and the price has gone up since I took that snapshot, so it's likely more than $42,000 in value in the last 90 days. I bet you it's around $43,000 at this point. $43,000 in value has gone through the Boost Network to podcasters in the last 90 days. Now, that's not going to pay everybody if everybody's on Value for Value. But then again, if more podcasters got on board with Value for Value and Boost, then more audience members would be boosting, and then that number would be going up.
1: I mean, Value for Value is like quite the niche in podcasting and quite the niche in the listenership. And yet this is really impressive. So imagine if it could just becomes, you know, mainstream. That's a big ask. But
0: zooming out a bit more, the Lightning Network itself, this is a report done by River, a very solid company in this space. This is an unbelievable stat. The Lightning Network, this is an incredible stat. The Lightning Network has grown by 1,212% in the last 2 years alone. Now, River has been looking at about half of the biggest nodes in the network. So this is an estimation, but if anything, it's on the low side. Another thing they've noticed is the average channels on the Lightning Network have gone up to like 8 million sats from just 6 million 2 years ago, which means there's more liquidity available on the network. That's a really big deal. And this build out, I think the other thing to appreciate here, this build out over the last 2 years has happened during a horrendous bear market, the longest bear market in Bitcoin's history. As the Fed has pivoted and tightened liquidity, this has grown an incredible leap and bound during all of that. Now, at least for the short term, don't know about by the time this comes out, when the price rises, the fees on the network go up, which even strengthens the case and even strengthens and increases the demand for Lightning. And so this kind of growth, Brent, in when you combine it with the Lightning's network, combined with the Value for Value network in the last 90 days, with the increasing price of sats, so these podcasters, the contributions that have been sent to them, they're able to do more than they were a couple of months ago. It all really comes together to something that feels like it's really getting stronger and going in the right direction. And then we look at the advertising situation and it just feels like the exact opposite.
1: Yeah, I'm speechless actually, because it's just like such a opposing forces, it seems like. And I'm glad we're part of one of those.
0: Keep an eye on it. Okay, one last thing. While we're just talking about neat things coming up in Value for Value, I saw this on the podcast social. There is a new Value for Value based multi-redundant object store with a totally decentralized CDN that would be great for PeerTube self-hosters, that removes 99% of the bandwidth costs of media hosting and storage costs online, and it's going to be value-for-value split-based. It's going to use Seaweed FS and PeerTube, and the idea is that you can have a decentralized CDN that you put into your splits, and boom, now you've got great back-end storage for your PeerTube instance, which is the trickiest part about PeerTube. And it's coming in 2024, and I think this is another example of services sort of like Transcribe.fm and Sovereign Feeds and others, where you can put them in your splits. And essentially, as long as you're using them, you put them in the splits. You could call it a membership or a subscription if you like, and then when you're done using them, you take them out of the splits, and it's just really clean and simple, and you send them a little value, they give you value back. And how cool is this? A decentralized, redundant object storage for PeerTube self-hosters, and maybe this will help kick off more PeerTube instances and help people kick the YouTube habit.
1: Man, this is exactly what we were looking for like a year ago.
0: Yeah, right? I'm feeling really good. I think the future for Value for Value is bright. If there's a podcaster that you would like to help gently introduce them to the concept, if they're struggling right now, point them at the Value for Value show. Kyron from Mere Mortals does it. We'll put a link in the show notes. Could be a nice way to get maybe a podcaster you know gently introduced to the topic and help them start thinking about it.

0: Now, Chris, you had the chance to sit down with Moritz Kaminsky of Albi, and it turned out to be quite a nice chat.
1: Well, look who is in our stocking, right from getalbi.com.
2: Yeah, thanks a lot for having me here. I'm Moritz, co-founder at Albi, and yeah, we are building Bitcoin infrastructure, basically, to allow value transfers natively on the internet, basically.
1: And you're moving really fast. I've noticed you guys came along just sort of at the perfect moment in the Lightning Network's development where we really needed a solution that was browser-based and that was solving some of the back-end plumbing problems for users. That's a hard problem in itself to solve, but then the podcasting 2.0 stuff you kind of caught wind of, and then Noster as well, and you've been able to kind of tuck and roll and take advantage of both of those waves and kind of be an important piece of the glue there. How have you managed to keep up like that? Are you guys working 7 days a week over there?
2: I think we work quite a lot yet, that's true, but I think it's mainly because we have a great team of people who's working on Albi, and we are very much aligned all on our mission to bring, like, yeah, sort of a native payment layer to the internet, and that's why also we build on Bitcoin and the Lightning Network, because it just fits very well. We believe that we can now also enable these instant value transfers that we see in podcasting, for example, or in Nostra. It all fits nicely together, that we can enable that and also grow further.
1: Yeah, I think it solves a big problem for developers often as well. I'm thinking of like Podverse, for example. They could build their own Lightning infrastructure and become Lightning node administrators, and they could then create that front-end code, I guess, to do all of that for the user as well. But it kind of makes a lot more sense to outsource that back-end to you. And then as a benefit to the user, I can move between podcast apps and take those sats with me really easily because I just connect to my Albi wallet. You're kind of that back end, and it's really important. So before I get into like all the really, really, really good stuff, a couple of questions on my mind are, I noticed recently that there's been some new limits placed on newer users, and I think some limits on withdrawals. Is that a sign that there's problems? Is everything okay? Is it part of the volatility? What's the story there?
2: Well, the main reason is just like we are not a small company in sense of we have a small amount of users. We have only a small amount of Bitcoin on our node. No, it's just we are constantly growing, and we have to make sure that Albi also exists in 5 years or 10 years of time. And with our current setup, how we operate today, we have to do some basic risk management and make sure that also we comply with the regulations and such. And that's why we have to have these things like limits in place. To know, okay, how actually people are using our systems and not be completely blind there. But it's really just like, I think it's more like it paves the way for what's next with Albi. Certainly, that's not where we want to end, right? But it's just a necessary step in between.
1: So it's proactive fund management, essentially.
2: Yes, yes. You could say that. Yeah. So, yeah.
1: Well, what I mean by that, too, is With a hard asset, you can't just go to the bank and take out a 5 Bitcoin loan and then cover the withdrawals on a busy day. It's not how it works. It's a hard asset. So if somebody wants 3 Bitcoin taken out, you have to have that 3 Bitcoin.
2: Yeah, exactly.
1: You have to proactively manage those funds to make that. Yeah, I get that. So you hinted that there's something kind of in the works, and this is kind of proactively managing things to make sure you can kind of get to that. Do you have more details there? Is there some specifics?
2: So I think like the basic idea of Albi is always like you can bring your wallet to other applications, right? And as of now, because we want to make it super easy for users, for creators to use Albi, we offer them a managed wallet. But actually, if we look at the Albi browser extension, for example, which is a separate product of ours, you can already today connect your own, for example, non-custodial Bitcoin wallet, your own Bitcoin Lightning node to the extension. And you can already do that today also to your own Albi account. But it is not yet, like, it does not yet completely cover all the features. So what we want to do basically in the next year is also offer a comparable, like in the sense of similar convenience, backend or wallet to users who have a little bit different needs, meaning they want to have want to transfer higher volumes, higher payment amounts and such. And that's what we are basically working on. And until then, we can only motivate people to use a non-custodial option themselves until we can provide that out of the box as Albi.
1: Fascinating. So if I were, say, looking at the recent updates to the Zeus wallet, would I kind of be getting an idea of where you guys might be going?
2: Yeah, similar. But there are really a lot of developments actually happening on Lightning, and Zeus is a great example what they do, for example. And yeah, we have to see how we can enable similar functionalities also with Albi. Actually, the tricky part here is really a little bit the fact that Albi itself is not just not a simple app that you have on your phone and you run around and buy at your merchant and pay with Bitcoin. No, it's like a super flexible account that you can connect to other apps, and this is also quite challenging for us as developing team to see, okay, how can we then still give the user a chance to interact with the Bitcoin and Lightning network in a non-custodial way, because usually you need to have the keys for yourself, right? But how do you do that if you want to use Albi in different applications, actually?
1: It kind of sounds like, too, it's what you're telling me is it's not necessarily in Albi's best interest for users with a large amount of sats to keep that on an online wallet that's on Albi servers. You would prefer those users have an offline option. They have them now, but they're kind of complicated. And so how do you walk that line of giving them a self-hosted option that's reliable, that they can easily migrate to, but then can still connect all the applications like the online Albi does?
2: I mean, yeah, that's true. It's already a little bit possible today, but not very nicely integrated. So the current Albi, you can easily connect and pay in all these different apps, like super conveniently. And if you know how, then you can also already today constantly offload the Bitcoin that you don't need to have on a spending account and send them to your saving account, meaning like your own
1: cold storage or something.
2: Bitcoin Lightning node or cold storage wallet, exactly. Yes.
1: I like that idea. I like that idea a lot. It's kind of like a small balance checking account, spending account, and then your real stack is something that's protected and offline. Mm. I'm really pleased to hear that's the direction you guys are thinking. I think that's really fantastic. Remind me, where is Albi Incorporated at?
2: It's a US company.
1: So are you watching some of these discussions around some of this and thinking too, it's probably maybe long term in your best interest just not to have large balances from just avoiding legal or regulator attention?
2: Yeah, so we have to follow it. And I think we, like with the measures that we take right now, we are quite well positioned for the next year.
1: Okay, well then. I've noticed that Albi had an announcement with Podhome, which I believe is a host that's integrating Value for Value and Albi in there. And this seems like a fantastic opportunity for Albi, just sort of as it enabled applications like Podverse to have a value for value backend without having to do all the plumbing. Seems just like a no-brainer that more and more podcast hosts should be talking to you guys. Are you don't have to name names, but are you having conversations with hosting companies?
2: Yes, we are having a conversation with companies. Some go quite quick, like with the Podhome, super easy, super smooth. Some take a little bit longer, but I think we are able to onboard more and more. Luckily, on more and more podcast hosts also to value for value. What is quite good, because honestly, I don't think there is as Albi is built today and how we can integrate with these podcast hosting companies. It is literally done within just a few days. I think the biggest work is just like some nice UI, but at the end there is no deep integration required in order to get the value block into the RSS feed. I think people might think it's a little bit more, but at the end, it's super, super simple. And this is also the idea of Albi. We want to make it as easy as possible for all these developers, be it podcast players or podcast hosting companies, to integrate this payment system.
1: The back end is pick a node. Either you're going to self-host it or you're going to use something like Voltage. and inject the value block into your RSS feed. I mean, that's what we're practically speaking about. The hard part really is the front end stuff. It really is. And you guys do that. You guys handle that pretty well and make that pretty simple. Well, I'm glad to hear that there are some hosts talking. I really see it becoming much more approachable to most podcasters when it's integrated into whatever system they're using to publish their podcasts.
2: 100%.
1: I think without that, it's too manual, right?
2: It's also a little bit like people need to learn about that. And I think also podcasters, they need to take on this challenge, embrace this new way of thinking, actually, that's behind value for value, and not give up after like the first or second show and there is hardly any Boostergram coming in. But like, it's also a lot on them to educate their own listeners and to teach them, look, these are the wallets that you can use. I use value for value because of these reasons. And you, if you send me some funds, you enable these great things, what I can do without requiring ads on my show, for example. So I think there's some storytelling also about that from a podcaster perspective.
1: Yeah. And I think it's on the podcaster to really kind of contemplate what is the value here for the audience. Why would they want this? Who is the audience for this? And, you know, we have like a really casual approach to this show because we understand it's not for everybody. It's sort of people that are into podcasting or into JB or into Bitcoin. You know, there's some crossover there, but it's not a huge demand in our audience. So what we say is, you know, when we get to 1.4 million sats or 1 million sats, I've actually lowered it recently because the price went up, you know, then we'll do a podcast, because what we do is we do 30% splits across.

0: boost. I think that's pretty great.
1: So, 100%. I think it really nicely aligns all the incentives of all players involved, right? So podcast players can earn a fee by allowing listeners to send payments, for example. Podcast hosts can earn a fee by enabling their own podcasters to earn or to receive these boostergrams at the end of the day, and all have also then are like really aligned and to promote this feature, because there is almost no downside. Because I think it is really not about Bitcoin or the Lightning Network itself. This is really like the underlying technology. I think they're really, the idea in general is I want to share value with someone, right? Because he deserves that, because he contributes value back to me by like entertaining me, for example, if I was a listener. And that's also why we at Albi, we think a little bit also over the next months, how can we provide an API that completely abstracts away that the fact that it's actually Bitcoin and gives people the chance to just send US dollars, for example, but in the back end then rely on this instant payment layer like the Lightning Network, for example. So
0: sort of as Strike does right now. Strike, you could interface with Strike all day as USD, but when you're actually sending the money, it's using Lightning on the back end and just instantly converting between sats and USD.
1: Yeah, for example. Mm-hmm.
0: Yeah, I like that idea, and I think you nailed it. And the part I want to underscore for what you said that is a game changer for podcasting is the value for value model brings in a funding source for the first time for the podcast apps. It's amazing. We're like almost 20 years into this and we haven't had a built-in revenue source for the podcast apps. Now they can do monetization through memberships. They could have advertising. They could end up like our beloved Pocket Cast getting sold around three times. You know, there's a lot of different strategies, but there's never been just like a built-in way for if you make a good app, you'll make money. And nobody can charge for a podcast app because all the other podcast apps are free. That died 8 years ago. So value for value with the splits rightfully includes things like, you know, part of the infrastructure. You get a split to the podcast index. You get a split to the podcast app creator. I don't think I could overstate how important that is, how massive that is, right? To just if you make a great app and if the user base adopts this feature, and as more podcasts adopt this feature, the podcast app creator makes more revenue. I mean, it's just talk about incentives aligning as to what you were saying.
1: Yeah, 100%. Yeah, it's really great to see also that also the number of podcast apps is really like almost exploded the last months or in 2023. So I think there's at least like four or five that like onboarded onto value for value this year, just this year. Mm-hmm.
0: Yeah, I think we've seen a growth in our downloads because we're participating in this community. A lot of podcasters are reporting as much as 20% drop in downloads, and we're touching numbers we never thought were possible with niche Linux content. And I'm looking at that, and I'm attributing some of that to obviously the topics we cover in the shows. That's obvious. But I'm also attributing that to participating in a growing community that is hungry for content that participates in this community.
1: 100%. So that's actually already also another point. What's so interesting about this new way of monetization is like this, the interactive part here, right? This community building part between the podcaster and the listener, because they have a way now to interact through these messages, for example, that wasn't there before.
0: You see these kind of these memes, if you want to call them that or whatever, that start to spread through from the audience, created by the audience, and then they spread through multiple shows like Row of Ducks or Spaceballs Boost. And you know, some of the other ones that come in that are like, first we're like, what is that? And then the podcasters start catching on. Oh, that's and it's like, it's to me, as somebody who's been doing this for so long, and everything that goes into the show has been very intentionally chosen. And a lot of research and discussion behind the scenes has gone into that. And then even when it's just kind of off the cuff commentary, it's off the cuff from something we've planned to talk about. But the boosts are totally organic, total

0: improv, and they kind of they pull the shows out of their own little bubbles, and they make a one big community. I just think it's wonderful.
1: It is, and it's also interesting to see that you have now also like first podcast hosts that like completely build on this monetization model and leave apps completely out of their service, like Podhome, for example, or PodFans. Also, PodFans especially is super interesting what they do actually with their app, because there's a lot more to micropayments. If you use PodFans, for example, they really literally tie every single action of a user to a reward or a payment, basically. And yeah, it's quite interesting to see, and quite interesting also to see what type of new use cases this actually enables.
0: Right. Yeah. So PodFans, the way I describe it is it's value for value for the listener's time. So the time that the listener interacts with the podcast and the directory and the different app options and the community in PodFans, they get rewarded in sats for that time. So it's kind of, it completes, like now makes it almost a cyclical value for value cycle, where sats come into the podcast puts some sats into a kitty, those kitty and also PodFans' own kitty of sats get distributed back out to listeners. And, there is something, I think, when I got the demo from Sam, I thought there's something to this that is going to be a big deal at some point. And you could only do it with something like the Lightning Network.
1: Yeah, yeah, exactly. Because it was just not, it's not, the Lightning Network is interoperable payment layer that is not, that you don't have when you use PayPal. And it's especially then useful if you are in such a very diverse and different system like podcasting, where you have a lot of different podcast players, but they all need to talk to each other over the Lightning Network at the end. And imagine if everyone needs to implement the same wallet, like if everyone needs to implement support for PayPal, it's just super, super hard. But now you can have a Fountain, for example, or you can have a Breeze, and you can have a Podcast Guru, and they know all talk to each other, although they all have different wallet providers. And that's what's actually the strength of such an open payment network.
0: Right. And you manage to have that open payment network where they can have their own providers, self-hosted, you know, hosted, whatever it is. And there's still not six middlemen in between taking a percentage. So you can do a 5-sat transaction. You can do a 10-sat reward. That's my lightning rant, but thank you. Okay, so I got an email the other day. This is one of my last questions. I got an email the other day kind of hinting that if I signed up, I could get some additional expanded Albi features in the future. Is that kind of what you were talking about earlier? Is this a different service? It looked like potentially there might be a little more KYC involved with this new service. Can you tell me anything about that?
1: With the limits that we introduced, we are obviously not satisfied. We have to do it, unfortunately, right now, but we are already thinking, okay, how can we like give users the option to increase these limits? And there are two ways to that, I think. As we think and currently and plan for it, is either people go and verify their identity as they are all used to with like traditional payment apps, or we can offer them a comparable solution in a non-custodial way, where they can have completely no limits, no KYC required and such. And yeah, that's really like, That's the path that we see going forward with Albi. If users are not satisfied with the current limits, what is completely understandable.
0: Sure. Are there going to be adjustments to the current list? Because I think if I recall, it's something like 10 million sats in and out within a 7-day period. So that's total in and out, no more than 10 million. Is that going to get adjusted without any KYC, additional KYC required, or is that sort of the line that you feel like you have to follow?
1: We might adjust that, but that's like for the next weeks or next two or three months, very likely that we settle for now on this. And then we have to see how comfortable we feel by also interacting with regulatory bodies and such on what we can then also, yeah, what's a good way in between?
0: Play it smart and safe.
1: Yeah, exactly.
0: Yeah, I think also for most users, they probably shouldn't, in my personal opinion, they shouldn't be keeping anything that size, that amount in a hot wallet. Of course, it's for every person. It's your own personal what amount of money you're willing to lose. But for me personally, you get above a few million sats, I just really don't think those should be in a hot wallet to begin with. Now, that's for individuals. I do think it gets tricky for a podcast like us, where for Linux Unplugged, we're trying to raise 8 million sats to get to scale. But that's you know, we also have our own node, and we can manage that, and we can do a little more advanced. So that's mitigatable. So I think it's probably best for the health. I think it's such a valuable application, such a valuable service what you guys do, and the future is bright, and there's so much potential. And the way you're also able to quickly embrace new uses of the Lightning Network as they come online, I think, is also an indication of probably the likelihood, if you guys can stick with it, you're going to be successful. And if this is this is what it requires to manage that, I can totally get behind that. And I'm always happy to help listeners get started with self-hosting their stash and their stack if they want to reach out on Matrix. Totally always happy to do that.
1: That's important, I think, that we tell people how, like, show them a path also to take care of their own funds, give them easy ways to onboard, and then, yeah, ways to improve later on.
0: I saw you also are participating in hashtag backup day, which is today as we record. So that's good.
1: Yeah.
0: Glad to see that.
1: Exactly.
0: Well, Moritz, will you keep us in the loop as things develop and maybe check in from time to time, and we'll do another chat in the future as things develop?
1: That would be great. Yes.
0: All right. Well, thank you for joining us, especially in the evening, for your time, and have a great holiday.
1: Likewise. Talk soon.
2: And now, as the French say, it is time for Le Boost.
0: Indeed, it is time for The Boost. Now, we didn't reach our milestone, but of course, we wanted to get an episode out before the end of the year and celebrate the holidays with you. And we do have some Boost to help support this episode. Arwin comes in with 55,426 sats. He's our baller this episode. Hey, rich lobster! Oh, he's coming with a zip code boost from where he grew up. Have you guys documented your needs for a self-hosted podcast feed? Making a podcast server sounds like an interesting way to learn podcasting 2.0. No. But maybe if I figure it out, I will document it. Brent, do you happen to... You do have the map with you.
3: It has Wes' fingerprints all over it. I don't know how I feel about that.
0: Yeah.
3: Oh, sorry. I'm holding it upside down. Jeez, this is hard.
0: Oh, there you go. That's all right.
3: Okay, this looks like 55426 is Minneapolis, Minnesota.
0: Hello, Minnesota.
4: I'm a duck, D-U-K duck, loaded with talent.
0: Where the ducks are from?
3: The Mighty Ducks?
0: Nope. Just the ducks. Thank you for boosting in. Appreciate that. Ghost Mullet comes in. God, I love that username. 27,577 sats using poppers. You guys were off by a country mile in the zip, but that was actually my fault. I didn't realize that the podcast index split the boost up into multiple smaller boosts, and I canceled it before the small amount was sent. You know, the full amount. Yeah, that... That is a UI change that needs to happen. First-time boosters always get confused by that, I think. Hopefully the third time will be a charm, though. Here's to challenging more assumptions, as the mullet is no mister, but a dame. Now, is he implying that Ghost Mullet, is he implying that this is a zip code boost this time around? Is that the implication you're getting from that?
3: I think so. We can just try it and see if we get it this time.
0: I'm confused and dazed by the mullet stuff, but okay. Looking here, it looks like it's Smithfield, North Carolina. Does that look right to you?
3: Yeah, it's in the east of North Carolina, I think.
0: Okay. All right. Well, hello, North Carolina. Thank you for the mullets and the boosts. Well, Todd from Northern Virginia, he just came in with a row of McDucks. No message at all, though.
5: Things are looking up for old McDuck.
0: That's all right, Todd. We just appreciate that support. Oh, the JB Crow comes in. Oh, man, we need a good crow sound. Somebody give me a crow sound.
3: You've got some bird sounds, right?
0: It's not a crow. It's not a crow, though.
3: It'll have to do.
0: All right, 5,000 sats. Boosting the awesome song. Wes Payne came in. Hey, that's me. 5,000 sats. The Golden Dragon sent in a whole bunch of ducks. Look at that little rack of ducks. Talking about the Bearded Tech's blog index getting rolled out. Talking about progressive web apps. Getting excited for Linux Fest Northwest. And the Jupiter Signal RSS feed that's in new podcast apps.
3: That's a lot of ducks.
0: Dragon coming in hot. Yeah, that's a lot of ducks. Thank you, Dragon. Appreciate that. K-Mog came in with 5,000 sats using Podverse. He's, quote, surprised, I think those are air quotes, that Google killed off their halfway decent podcast app in favor of an inferior product. In case you didn't notice, he's being sarcastic. Yeah, so you remember this? They killed off the Google. They're killing off Google Podcasts and moving everybody over to YouTube Music.
3: Right. They had too many products, and someone made the wrong decision.
0: It's like all things get consumed into YouTube. All things. Yeah, like all things become like a YouTube thing.
3: Oh, it's so sad.
0: Yeah, yeah. Miramoto's podcast comes in with a row of ducks. Podfans is awesome. New podcasting 2.0 app, this progressive web app that we were talking about before. Sam is a smart cookie, too, and his app is rock solid. I don't like the idea of listeners competing to get on the top of the leaderboard to be able to be part of the splits, though. Feels like incentives of that could create some unexpected or bad behaviors. Keen to see if it works or not. Yeah, me too. If you recall, there is a listener ranking feature in Podfans. And they count things like if you play, how soon after you hit play after they publish, if you listen to the whole episode, and you go up the ranks, and then the podcaster can start including people at the top of the ranks into the splits. So you start getting some value back. Kind of nice, right? Kind of nice. We'll see, though. I'm watching Podfans with a lot of curiosity. The Podfather comes in, Mr. Adam Curry, with 10,000 sats.
6: B-O-O-S-T!
0: Doesn't look like the wallet switch worked. I know. I know. I am so frustrated because the last, and I'm really going to give it a go this time with like three songs. The last couple of times I've tried it, it has been like this last time, it was two problems. I entered the duration in minutes and not seconds. And there's no like input validation checking in on Sovereign feeds for that. And so it just takes it. But you have to put it in seconds or else it breaks everything. And then the other thing that I did wrong, which was a bug in Sovereign feeds, but I had channel level splits set up for everybody. And I didn't have anything on the episode level split because I just wanted to inherit the channel level. But because of a bug in Sovereign feeds, when using value time split, you have to define it both in the channel and at the episode level. I had not initially. And so it was busted because of that. And by the time I got it fixed, it's basically everybody was done boosting.
3: Oh, that's too bad.
0: You know, I mean, it really, I've really gotten cut up trying this, inserting the value time split music stuff. I think it's incredible. You know, we talked about patent trolls coming for podcasters. So having a legitimate way to play and change up songs and music, you know, it's a holiday episode. So we want to play holiday music and be able to do that in a way that's legit. And the creators get value for that. I think it's really important for podcasts. So I'm going to keep trying it, especially with this episode. But every time I've tried it, it's blown up in my face in some way that is so infuriating because it's like, well, a little bit of validation checking could have done that, or the tool I was using maybe had a bug, or I got something wrong one time, you know, that's surprise, surprise. It's just, it's been a lot of paper cuts or scissor cuts. But,
3: it sounds like a big opportunity for improvements, really. I mean, it's still kind of early days for this, but it sounds like with a tiny bit of effort, this could be really slick, though.
0: I think, and I know, like, I think there are places like RSS Blue that are working on this. I think it'd be 100% solved if it was baked into my tooling, right? The issue here is that I'm not really familiar that well with Sovereign feeds or the split kit. And so I'm pulling two different tools together that I don't use a lot. And I'm trying to get the right results where if it was, say, you know, you go to like RSS Blue or Fireside and you're inputting your episode title, description, tags, and then you say, oh, hey, at this minute, I have some music. And it helps search the index and find the music for you all, you know, that. And then it just puts everything in there for you and it builds the feed. When you get to that point, it's going to be freaking flawless. We're just not quite there yet.
3: Okay, I have an idea. You ready for this one?
0: Yeah.
3: So yeah. What if you take that little piece of technology that we saw that wants to cut out ads and instead use it for good? So use it to indicate when these songs are starting and it just does it all for you.
0: I like that idea. That's it. Let's use these chatbot AI thingies for good. Here. Remake in Eden comes in with 10,000 sats.
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0: Danny boosts. Zack Attack came in with 2,048 sats. It'd be interesting to see what happened if a major artist started distributing their albums via value for value. You know, someone say the size of T-Swift just to see how the system would handle it. Oh, boy. Well, okay. Gosh.
3: Are we ready for that? I don't think so.
0: Yeah, I don't think so. No. No, we have stars right now. I mean, there's a live event getting planned. It's going to be a live music event that's going to be streamed using the lit item tag in podcasting 2.0. People are going to be able to boost the whole event It's going to be sponsor free. It's going to be value for value based. So keep your eyes out for that. Might already have happened by the time this episode comes out, but it's neat to see it. And it's all around the music stuff. Kyron comes in, Mere Mortals podcast again, Row of Ducks, highlighting the Podverse for my value for value run through for the podcasting 2.0 apps. Love you guys. Yes, nice. Aww. Keep on it, Kyron. Thank you. Ben the Tech Guy also came in with a Row of Ducks. Now that you're experimenting with all these fancy podcasting 2.0 features, I've decided to embark on a challenge of my own. Hello from Boost CLI. Hell yeah, buddy. Ben the Tech Guy.
6: Oh, you're doing a good job.
0: You're doing a good job. Right on, man.
3: That's
0: right
3: impressive.
0: On. That is. Gene Bean comes in with 7,000 sats. He says, I still feel like y'all should shift off of Fireside and just be done with it. Well, all right. Job done. You could host with Castapod.
3: Well, 'tis the season, yeah. Right?
0: Oh, my gosh. Oh, my gosh. Yeah, I know. RSS Blue. I know, Gene Bean. You see, how do you put it, Brent? It's like...
3: complicated?
0: Yeah.
3: Not the only thing we have to worry about?
0: Right. We also have a lot of tooling.
3: Complex
0: in-house
3: pipeline.
0: Built around
3: that's
0: that.
3: That's it. Inertia, you might call it?
0: Yeah, if we could take 3 months off, but we all still showed up and, you know, spent the same amount of time, we could get a lot of things done.
3: We need like a time machine that just has a pause button. I could use that.
0: Yeah, right.
3: Okay, but let's ask, like, what would it take?
0: I think it's something you do one show at a time as the tech gets ready. Like, I really thought we would have our own, we'd be brewing our own RSS feeds by this point. And, you know, part of me really wishes we were still. But also part of me realizes that we have, like, iterated on the idea of how we do it two or three times in-house. So it's like, I don't know, like, sometimes we just take a little bit longer than I'd like, but then it's like we're iterating on the idea. So, like, what we end up doing is better in the long run anyways. It just takes time. And I probably just shouldn't talk about it until we're, like, really close. But then, you know, where's the fun in that? You know, and Gene suggested, too, like, maybe we write up, like, a spec that we would require for a host and all the stuff. And it's like, even something like that. I have a problem with some family members that are angry at me right now.
3: Oh, no.
0: Because they haven't seen much of me. And so they're trying to schedule time to come see me. They're unemployed. They're retired. And I am self-employed, you know, doing some shows. Also, this is the holiday schedule, so we're recording doubles right now. So we're running the regular show load, plus we're prepping an additional show for each show. You know, I got three kids. I got a lot going on. And this person has nothing going on. But yet...
3: Right.
0: They're like, well, why don't you just do this? Why don't you just do X, Y, Z? And I'm trying to say to this family member, it's like, you are a priority to me, but I literally don't have the time. Like, I collapse like around 9:30 at night, exhausted. I wake up around 5 a.m. and I'm usually out the door by 6 a.m. working. And I do that 6 days a week usually. So
3: and the seventh day you've got kids.
0: Yeah, the seventh day is I spend with my kids. Yeah. Although it's the sixth day of the week, Saturday. I spend with the kids. And then Sunday, it's back to work.
3: Yeah.
0: There's a real bandwidth problem there. I was thinking, you know, what a real life goal would be to get to a position where I could hire a couple of people full time. And then we just start executing on stuff all the time because it's just never going to get there otherwise. But, you know, we'll see. We'll see, Gene Bean. We're always like, you know, it's what I have learned is not to let it stress me out too bad, because the way it generally happens is it's slow. It's sort of like building, and then it pops. And then it's just boom, all of a sudden it's immediate and things change on a dime. So it's always kind of goes like that. Bunch of Nuts sends in our first Spaceball boost of the batch. 1, 2, 3, 4, 5 sats.
7: So the combination is 1, 2, 3, 4, 5. That's the stupidest combination I ever heard in my life.
0: And a Bunch of Nuts is asking if there's like, you know, like a definition of special boost numbers, like 1, 2, 3, 4, 5 is Spaceballs, Row of Ducks. There is an old list that I think Pod News has kept up to date, but they haven't updated in a long time. So right now it's sort of just you pick it up as you listen. But we've had a lot of requests for that, Bunch of Nuts. So if somebody wanted to put something on our GitHub, right? Maybe that'd be a good place to put it. And people
3: that's a good place to put
0: start
3: it.
0: Start revving it.
3: You can also create your own, you know? Screw the dictionary. Just make some.
0: Yeah. Tell us. Generally, you come up with the boost, and then you tell us what it is, and we'll go with it. Marilyn JB comes in with another Spaceballs boost. Luggage boost.
6: 1, 2, 3, 4, 5.
8: Yes.
6: That's amazing. I've got the same combination on my luggage.
0: Thank you for providing hours of entertaining content. Oh, love it. I love the combo. Oh, I'd love it when we get the combo. Thank you, guys. Thank you both. I appreciate that. Bunch of Nuts and Marilyn JB. Appreciate that. Cameron comes in 4,321 sats. Just FYI. Eric has created an IPFS podcasting flake.
1: What?
0: Here at IPFS-podcasting.nix. Since I know very little about NixOS, I figured you and your audience would be the perfect test group. Oh, Cameron, yes! IPFS podcasting continues to be very exciting, Cameron. Thank you so much for your hard work over there, and I will put a link to that in the show notes. We very much would like to base our system around Nix. We'd eventually love to have our own redirector, too. We got Road Ducks from Scott, but no message. And our last message that's going on air this week comes from Adversary 17. Adversaries, Adversaries, Adviserous 17, 5,000 sats using Podverse. Just boosting it for the next office hours. I hope to hear it someday. Well, you know what? Here you go.
9: B-O-O-S-T!
0: Mr. Rustacast Versa also came in with some support. Fear Gas Balls. Sam Sethi came in with 10 sats using Podfans. So we had 23 boosters total, and we stacked 208 sats, 208,591 sats.
3: Well, thank you very much.
0: Not quite our 1.4 million goal, although I'm lowering that with the increase since we set that. I'm lowering our goal to 1 million. This will definitely be our last episode of 2023, maybe our last office hours ever. I don't know.
3: Unless
0: we reach our next goal. But Brent, you know, it's been nice either way. It's always fun hanging out with you. It's always fun. So
3: yeah, I kind of miss it, actually. We shouldn't let it go that long.
0: Well, yeah, we could do better. You know, we could have done better. I don't really put that falling short of the goal on the audience. We lost momentum. It got busy with the holidays. Brent got a new job. He's traveling a bunch. There's just a lot.
3: The Linux Fest happened there. Yeah.
0: Yep. Yep. And next year's crazy, too. Oh. We got so much going on just in the first quarter or two. So it's okay. I do miss doing it. And if we got to our 1 million milestone, 1 million sats, I'd be happy to sit down and do another one. So maybe subscribe and make sure you set it to auto download. So after 15 days, iOS doesn't screw you.
3: Oh, so good.
0: Or get a new podcast app, podcastapps.com. Fountain 1.0 might be out by the time you hear this. If not, Podverse is beloved by our audience. Podfan seems like it's picking up steam. Cast-O-Matic's fantastic on iOS. There's a lot of good apps out there. Okay, Brantley, I think that's it. I think we're all done here. Happy holidays, everybody. Hope you have a great one with you and your family. Happy holidays, Brantley, and safe travels.
3: Well, thank you.
0: Make sure you warm up that eggnog, that vegan eggnog, I'm sure.
3: Vegan nog, or what do they call it? I don't know.
0: Vegan nog?
3: Not nog?
0: No, that doesn't sound right. It doesn't sound right. All right, thank you for joining us. Happy holidays. We'll see you maybe 2024.

0: Now, I know you just got done, like, working a week straight, but if we were to start planning for the next visit...
1: Can we not?
0: Now, hear me out. It's brilliant. It's great.
2: Just pretend you're assigning this work to someone else.
0: Yeah,
1: oh,
0: yeah.
1: Sure.
0: Yeah, yeah.
1: Sure.
3: I'll do it.
0: I'm just thinking, like, a little box, right? I got a box, and at the top of the box is a button, but inside the box is an ESP, right?
2: Mm-hmm.
0: And it's running like a script that mutes different channels. And Wes could take one, and Brent takes one, and it uses Netbird. We'll take care of the VPN part, but we Netbird back, or Tailscale, or I don't know, something.
2: Nebula, whatever.
0: Nebula, and we come back into the studio, and they have mute buttons that go with them anywhere that are actually wired back to the mixer right here in the studio.
2: I'll also take one for his channel.
3: I could
1: yeah, that's a great idea.
3: Well, I was going to say, I could see us like mixing up. I grab Wes's.
0: That's
3: by
0: what
3: accident.
0: Would happen is Jeff would build a mute button for me.
1: Just mute all, actually. You know, didn't Alex mention there's Tailscale on ESP Home now?
0: WireGuard.
1: Oh, WireGuard directly.
0: WireGuard
1: directly.
0: Nice. Directly in ESP Home.
2: Oh, that's great.
0: That's all it would take.
2: That's just great.
1: I mean, shoot, it's beyond my scope in terms of software, but maybe we can find some kind of project.
2: Yeah, we can do that part.
0: Yeah. As long as we just get portable mute buttons and then we can start muting each other, I think that's going to work out great.
1: Oh, yeah, sure. Yeah, everybody can mute.

0: Well, hello, friends, and welcome back to your weekly Linux talk show. My name is Chris.
1: My name is Wes.
2: And my name is Brent.
3: And my name is Jeff.
0: Hello, and welcome back, everybody. It's so good to all be here in person. It's so exciting.
1: Nothing like it.
3: Don't break that lamp.
0: I'm going to break a lamp. I'm going to break a lot more than that, because coming up on the show today, we've been kicking absolute butt and putting all of the Linux in all of the places with all of the gadgets, even in places they shouldn't go. We'll talk about that. And then we'll share how the mini Linux Fest this weekend went, and we'll round it out with some great guests that'll stop by and hang out with us, some boosts, some picks, and a lot more. Job one, though, is we got to say shout out to Tailscale. 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
4: Hello, guys.
2: Jeff is waving.
3: I just really wanted to say hello again.
0: I feel bad because quite literally, most of the mumble room's out in the living room right now. We have a living room full of folks that came to Linux Fest Northwest, and I sent Brent around to secretly invite people. And I tried to get to everybody that was basically staying around. However, some are still en route. We'll see. But it's pretty neat. We have pizza out there. We got sandwiches out there. And we got people watching and listening to the show.
1: An amazing group of people, I'll say.
0: And in the feedback segment, we'll bring a few friends in from a few projects that you probably heard about, and we'll chat with them. But before we get to that, let's cover some very important housekeeping. The Tuxies are coming up.
1: Whoa.
2: Oh, yeah.
1: Why do you have to remind me?
0: I don't mean to derail the show at the very beginning, but we got to talk about the Tuxies. I want feedback. Don't go. Don't vote. If you vote, I'm going to be. Don't. Do not vote.
1: No voting allowed.
0: Wes, if they vote, I'm going to be so upset.
1: Yeah, we're tracking it, so don't.
0: Don't vote. I'll know who votes. But I would like you to review the Tuxies and give us edits and recommendations and maybe removals.
1: Yeah, basically, like, look at what we did last year, which is what's still up right now. What do you want to see fixed, improved, made better for
0: included,
1: this year? Included. Excluded.
0: Tuxies.party. That's Tuxies.party. Please, right now, go to Tuxies.party. Don't take the review. Don't take it. Don't fill out the survey, but please do review it and then boost in with your suggestions for edits, additions, and removals, because you have 1 week and then we're rolling them out.
2: I remember last year we had an item we really thought we missed the mark on and that we should have added.
0: Did we write down what that item was?
2: I completely forget what that was.
1: Dear Audie.
3: There's show notes, right?
0: Yeah, let's go listen. But go look at Tuxies.party. Tell us what's wrong. Tell us what needs to be updated. Tell us what needs to be edited. And then we'll make it and boost it in, or join the Tuxies Matrix Room. We will put a link in the show notes. Those will be the two avenues of which I can A, practically manage, and B, practically actually watch the feedback. So please boost it in or go to the Tuxies Matrix Room, and then I will edit the form before next episode, and then the votes are open. It's pretty exciting. So we have been gathered together for about, well, it depends on who made it, but a few days. Jeff made it here for about a week and hit the ground running. I had what I thought would be a list of ambitious Jeff jobs.
1: I'd say so.
0: I made a bunch of tasks on Nextcloud, and pretty happy with where we're at right now, Jeff. But let's talk about the automation upgrades that we did in Jupes. I know we covered some of this in self-hosted, but we decided to put ESP32s connected to relays in the wall. Mm-hmm. You think I'm going to be calling you in a week?
3: I really hope not. It's a long drive to come fix it. Luckily, Hadia knows how to bypass them.
0: Yeah, she can wire. She can bypass. Yeah. I was kind of, by the time we were done, I was like, I don't care. But we've really done some, I don't know, like, I'm not bucket list isn't the right word, but it's near bucket list levels types of automation now in the RV. We've got the water heater and electric and gas sides fully automated.
1: Okay, so what does automation mean in that context?
0: Well, Jeff, explain how we hook these relays up.
3: So on your electrical panel, I guess your control panel for Jupes, that does your slides, your water heater, and your water heater is both gas and electric, so you have two different switches for those.
1: Fancy.
3: And there's also the water pump. It has its own button as well, its own switch, rather. So, of course, he wanted to be able to remotely control said switches.
1: Ah, right. So in the before times, the terrible, terrible, no good before times, you had to manually walk over to the wall to go, like, toggle the switches.
3: Yeah, like a whopping 3 feet.
0: Ugh. Oh, it was the worst.
3: Yeah. So now there are some relays in there, and they are connected to an ESP board, and that is tied into home system.
0: Yeah. So you can essentially take a dumb thing that just needs electrical signal and make it a smart thing that connects into Home Assistant. But,
1: and this is all consistent, right? So, like, you could do it on the wall and it reflects in Home Assistant.
3: Yeah. Mostly.
0: And you can override it. You know, like, so one of the things we wanted, because you have multiple options how you can wire it.
1: Right.
0: You could make it like the switch is part of the process, or you could make it where the switch is like a manual override and cut the power, which is what we mm-hmm. You can do different options. But I actually felt was really kind of beneficial was learning and watching Jeff, and what I learned is that you can work in the dark, you can work in the rain, it doesn't matter.
4: What I've learned from Jeff is that it's no big deal to do your electrical work in the rain.
5: Or dark.
4: Or the dark, yeah. So, and on a positive live system that's hot. So we're in the rain, it's hot, it's dark.
0: You get to a point where you've been working on stuff all day long and you've been planning to do something and you don't get to it because like the other projects took longer. So then you're like, okay, tomorrow we're going to get in there. We're going to finish this. And Jeff built this beautiful breakout box that has a bunch of DC plugs. What are the type of connectors, Jeff?
3: XT60.
0: And then switches. And then at the last minute, I got him to also cram an ESP in there as well with a relay. So one of those plugs is on a relay.
1: Ooh.
0: But, you know, you only got so much time. So sometimes you got to do the job in the rain.
3: Get it done.
0: Get it done. Even if we were soaked afterwards. We were so soaked.
1: You're dry now.
3: You know, of course, didn't stop there. You know, there's more to do inside. So got that done in the rain and then went inside and got more done inside. Soaked and wet.
0: Yeah. And we built some WLED displays. Really love that. I'm sure we'll talk about that on self-hosted.
2: You know, when I finally arrived, last time we did this, what was that, 6 months ago? January?
3: February.
2: I don't know.
0: Yeah.
2: Jeff and I kind of raced here on the same day. And I got here, what, half an hour before you or something like that? And then, so it was like project week commence. This time around, it worked out for me. I showed up and most of the work was done. So I arrived at Lady Jupe's in the RV and there were tools and
0: everywhere.
2: Parts
0: yeah.
2: and just components everywhere.
0: I had,
2: it was quite the sight.
0: I had, of course, the server booth completely like splayed open because I decided to deploy the Pi KVM that we picked up at the RV because we were gonna run it here on the OBS machine with Wayland and Plasma and it would be great.
1: We had such dreams.
0: But obviously, the Pi KVM has a 1080p resolution limit, and this is an ultra-wide display. And I thought, well, where do we have it? Oh, my home server. So the great thing about the Pi KVM is you can actually connect it to the ATX pins on the motherboard. So you can have the Pi KVM trigger power offs and resets. Oh, it's so much better than the IPMI stuff that the vendors put in there. It's so much better. So I'm really happy with that. That turned out fantastic. But I think the thing that the audience is probably going to be the happiest to hear is that with Jeff's help, we accomplished the impossible. We built the Notes PC, and it's fantastic.
4: Okay, so this is an exciting moment because we've talked a lot about the Notes PC, and now we're about to do the big reveal. Jeff's very proud.
6: I see that.
4: And so we just like your observations and see what you think. Go ahead.
6: Really?
4: Go ahead. We're going to go out into the garage.
6: Tour here?
4: Mm-hmm. Right. Yep. Stepping out into the server room, also known as the garage. Server room A.
6: Oh. What? This printer is gorgeous.
4: Isn't that dot matrix in great shape?
6: Very, very cool.
4: Yeah.
6: Yeah, but it, in a weird way, feels modern.
4: Yeah, it's very modern looking because it's not beige. It's black and gray. And
6: just the form factor.
4: It's in fantastic shape.
6: Okay.
4: We got lucky.
6: I realize I'm looking at the printer and not the notes piece.
4: Yeah.
7: You can move it out the way if you want, or you can leave it there. It's up to you.
4: So it's fully working, though.
7: Just wiggle the mouse. Wake up the PC.
4: So you see here, we've got Olympia Mike's B-Link acting as the notes PC. Now, tell us what desktop environment you think we've chosen. What do you think we've chosen here for the desktop environment?
6: I don't recognize this, so I don't actually know. What is it?
4: Do a little dig and find out.
6: All right.
4: See how long
6: How long it'll take me?
5: Yeah.
6: Okay, that doesn't work.
5: He's trying his typical plasma stuff. Seeing if it's a plasma skin, it
6: There's
5: is not.
6: There's a button that just says run everything.
3: It's the best button, actually.
6: Oh, it's enlightenment.
5: Yeah, you got it.
3: I left the about open for you.
5: Yeah, that's the hint over. We have an about just hidden right there. That's actually gives it away. But it runs great on this little B-Link. And it's fun to have one, to have an actual machine dedicated to playing around with it. It's sort of
6: snappy.
5: Isn't it slick?
6: Yeah, yeah.
5: It's kind of great. Perfect for a notes machine.
3: You want to hear that and see that dot matrix print?
5: Oh, yeah. Let's take a look. You got something you can cat?
3: Yeah, I got something I can cat. Now, I do need a piece of paper of some sort. Just something to show.
5: Oh, we should have picked up some. These things deserve proper paper.
3: That'll work.
5: We're just shoving a sheet of modern printer paper in there, like animals.
3: Yeah, well.
5: We're going to need to put that somewhere where we can have a stack of dot matrix printer ready to go. Do you think they sell that at the office supply store?
6: Yeah.
5: They do still?
6: There's a business in Canada that's quite popular everywhere.
5: Of course.
6: Still uses dot matrix printers for their, like, when you go to the cash. And you get a carbon copy, because you can do that.
5: Yeah. No, they're impact printers. They're the best.
3: Yeah. There we go. All right.
5: All right, Jeff.
3: It's on. It's plugged in. Technically, I should just be able to cap this file here. And that's it. It's just one line. Should I do a little more?
5: Sure.
6: Do a lot.
5: Yeah.
8: cat.bash_history.
5: Yeah. That could be interesting and embarrassing.
6: Just pick a system file.
3: Okay? Well, yeah, I'm gonna be dumb. So I'm not,
5: or you can
3: I'm
5: cat,
3: not as smart as you guys.
5: Cat the Etsy NixOS configuration.nix.
3: Well, I'm not running Nix. I can't get this thing to work in Nix because Nix doesn't need it.
5: Oh.

0: I can get to go at an angle.
1: Now, at the risk of sounding like a noob, and I want to make a disclaimer here. I have maintained and deployed dot matrix printers for many, many years, but I'd kind of forgotten about the simplicity of them.
2: It's pretty interesting because I've never maintained or deployed a dot matrix printer. Yeah. Inkjets and modern printers I've barely used.
1: Sure.
2: So just looking to see, like, do I need a driver for this? Am I going to need cups? Any of that stuff? And I installed cups just out of instinct because I don't have it, yeah, don't need it. Yeah. And
1: I like the idea of installing cups out of instinct. I do it too.
2: And, you know, I just wanted to see that, and just, I couldn't find any way. I added a driver in Plasma's thing. Just let's see, you know, well, raw driver, let's see what happens. And it actually sent something to the printer, and it printed out all this random data when it was just one line in Kate.
1: A bunch of characters and stuff. Yeah,
2: yeah, kind of a bunch of not symbols, so much insanity, and, but yeah, more of
1: like a description for a driver.
2: Right, right, exactly. And then I found somewhere a note in some other forum post that said, oh, you just cat a file to the device, and oh, okay, it's a USB to parallel adapter, and found that and catted a file to it, and sure enough, it gave me the output of what I had in Kate.
1: Yeah.
3: It took me like a moment to wrap my head around the simplicity of that.
1: It's
3: like,
1: just an output.
3: Wow.
1: You could netcat to it if you wanted to. We have not yet got it working in NixOS. I think it's probably a UDev thing. I literally have not even tried.
3: I tried. But,
1: oh, you did?
3: I failed.
1: Okay.
3: Miserably.
4: I like this netcat idea that, you know, we expose it on the mesh network and then, you know, anyone can print to it.
1: Oh, well, here's what I'd love to do, Wes, is I'd love to get it working on the Nix notes machine, and then I want to share it via cups to the whole Tailscale network. So from anywhere on my Tailscale network, I can print to that dot matrix printer. How great is that? There is one problem, and it's unfortunately a rather large problem, and it's the paper for the dot matrix printer.
5: There's a lot of boxes of paper here. So that one, wow, that one's $50. How much do you think a box of dot matrix printer is? Paper, just the paper.
6: Given from your expressions, either really high or really low, I'm going to go with low.
7: 1,000 sheets.
6: So I'm
7: saying
6: $1,000, $12.
5: Okay. What do you think, Jeff, for 1,000 sheets?
8: I'm cheating a little bit. Yeah, I'm going to go $85.
5: $85?
8: Yeah, it's a little bit higher than this.
5: Okay. So what was yours again?
7: $12,
5: $85. And survey says $211.
1: $211 for a box of dot matrix printer.
3: I don't think it's so popular anymore, is it?
2: To be fair, that box would probably last you the rest of your life.
1: Yeah, that's true. That is true. I just cannot believe it.
3: I think we probably only need like 12 sheets or something.
1: Okay, Carl is stopping by the studio and dropping off some beef jerky, and I want to take a moment. And
4: now this smells good.
1: Oh, Carl, is this yours?
9: No.
1: Oh, man, it smells so good. Hey, Levi. Levi is here, too. I got a moment, Carl. I got to show you something while you're here in studio. I know this isn't great for the audio audience, but, you know, we were hanging out at Linux Fest, and we looked over at Carl. And Carl was so freaking on brand, I had to take a picture of it. By the way, I also got some pictures of you doing the event, but here's a picture of Carl hanging out at the event, eating a piece of jerky, watching, and we're all starving, and Carl brings his own lunch with him, and he's eating jerky while we watch the conference.
9: Should expect nothing
1: less. Yeah, I did expect nothing less, and I was very impressed. Thank you for bringing a little in.
4: Yeah, thank you.
1: That's the protein we needed to get the show done. You're the best. Boy, it smells delicious out there. I can smell my wife's making some good food out there. I'm not eating it, but I can smell it's delicious.
4: You've got work to do, mister.
1: I know. So I also want to give a shout out to Bear, because if you'll remember, he boosted in with a recommendation for the dot matrix printer. And on the eBay listing, it said parts only. Cannot verify condition.
4: That sounds bad.
1: And Jeff is such a dude. He's like, well, here's what I know I need to take care of before we get there. So he pre-orders some lithium grease, thinking, you know, he's taking this thing apart and re-greasing this whole thing. But you didn't have to do any of that, did you?
2: It's very clean. The rails for the head are greased up. There's a little bit of dirt in there, but very, very, very little. Super clean. The heads, the Delrun gears that I could see were lubed and moved very, very nicely. Didn't even bother taking it apart. The whole thing is just way too clean. No need.
1: It looks brand new.
2: Yep.
1: perfect condition. So now we just need some dot matrix printer paper, and we need to get it working on NixOS.
2: The box even had the manual in it, and the previous owner wrote like the exact ribbon and where he got it. It's like, oh, this ribbon part number at Radio Shack.
1: Yeah, he was buying stuff from Radio Shack back in the day.
2: Great.
3: You know, my favorite thing of the whole Notes PC and the printer is the name of the printer. You notice that? It's just Gorilla Banana.
1: Yeah.
0: Come on, Chris, wait.
1: Oh, right. No, you're right, you're right. Calm. There's, yeah, you know,
0: you're
1: absolutely.
0: You're calm.
1: Hold on, I'll eat my jerky, you go ahead.
0: So first of all, I want to tell all the listeners that Enlightenment is on the toxic list for next year's vote, for this year's vote. But it was last year, so I guess you will put it this year.
1: Are you on the payroll over there?
0: I think so. No, the thing is, you know, I think I started using Enlightenment in like 2004 or something like that. So I think I use Enlightenment for almost 20 years. And I started with some configuration and I added some mouse shortcuts, tools and stuff like that. And I think I run this configuration for more than 10 years like that. And it does not change. I can trust Enlightenment that with the next version, my configuration will probably work again. And
1: that's nice.
0: For a desktop computer with multiple screens, give it a shot. I always started with running Enlightenment like just as a window manager, you know? And then I added the GNOME settings daemons and a GNOME panel. So I did, in fact, what if we go back to Linux history.
4: Okay.
0: Enlightenment was the window manager of GNOME 1.
1: Huh. Really?
3: Wow.
0: Then they switched to Meta City, and then afterwards we have the GNOME 3 that we have right now. So give Enlightenment a shot. When it comes to multiple screen setups or for low spec system, you can't beat it.
2: No, definitely not. It's a single screen and it's a Notes PC, but even then, you know, like you said, you set up the configuration and everybody calls Plasma configurable, and that's a joke compared to Enlightenment. It really is. But it's kind of hard to configure, and somebody who's never done it trying to find those little bits and pieces and every little thing that you can configure. And you're dead on, though. A couple good configurations and you can just scream through it like anything else. I mean, configure it however you want.
1: And it's so slick.
2: Super fast, super clean. The animations are extremely smooth. It's just all the little things that really checks those boxes.
3: I'm curious, is there such a rich sharing community of configs for Enlightenment? Just like there might be with Nix and so.
0: It's a good question. You know, easiest thing is you go to IRC, good old IRC. And you will find an Enlightenment on Freenode. You will find an Enlightenment or Libra chat now. You'll find the Enlightenment chat. And they give you some links. I personally don't need this knowledge base because I'm working with that for so much time. I don't have any questions. Otherwise, I figure it out. I know the learning curve.
1: Well, that's nice for you, Minimag.
3: Well, being on the payroll, access to a bunch of resources.
2: Sounds like you can ping him whenever you need help. That's so what you're it
1: saying
2: sounds
1: you're,
2: like.
1: Minimag, you're saying you're going to fly out here and help me set up the Notes PC? Is that what you're saying?
0: It's a niche product. So you don't have a large community as GNOME has or KDE Plasma or whatever. But give it a try. And try to go to this configuration where the definition of the menu items is sometimes pretty strange. And all of a sudden you realize that, wow, you have achieved something that you did not want, but it looks nice. So it is that learning curve. Yep. And you do another click and then it's gone.
2: Yep.
0: And the thing is, all that stuff is binary. So that thing is not saved in a configuration thing. It's saved directly on the fly in the Enlightenment configuration files, which are binary, in fact. Because you have the Enlightenment running, the settings are applied, in fact, in the edgy file. It is really, it's fast. That's why it's so fast.
1: Yeah, it is. That's my first impression. It's so smooth.
4: I'm excited to try this.
1: Yeah, after the show, we're going out there. You've got to try it.
0: Plus,
1: Wes, you got to help us get the dot matrix printer working on NixOS.
3: But wait. What is the deal with that run everything button? I mean, I didn't push it.
1: Oh, yeah. What
3: I was
1: is
3: smarter
1: Minimac?
0: Oh, that's a launcher. That's a launcher. And it includes also file search and everything. You can go to the configuration and you will find I think even in menu item everything launcher, where you can in fact configure what he's looking for. Hmm. For me, it's just an app launcher, but you can also search for files and probably even do some web search if you have the module for it. I'm not sure if that is possible.
1: So they have various modules that kind of extend it.
0: Yeah.
1: Yeah, that's nice. Nice, very nice. Well, I finally have my Enlightenment system. Jeff did it as a troll, and I love it.
3: Gentoo next,
1: I'm
3: right?
1: Keeping it.
2: We'll see.
1: The only
0: So thanks, Jeff. Cool.
1: Yep. The only problem is I was sort of planning for a mouse-free environment just to reduce space. But Jeff has a better idea. Instead of putting it on, so in the garage, I have the automotive table, and only automotive-related things are supposed to go on that table. But now we have this PC. And Jeff had a great idea of maybe setting up like a mount on the wall where I actually work on the engines of the machine, and we'll put it over there. I don't know if there's room for a mouse, though. Well, but I would like to be a mouse-free environment. So is that possible?
3: Can you get a keyboard that has
1: Can I do it all with keyboard?
2: It's configurable, for sure, to do that. It might take you a while to get to that point, but it is absolutely configurable to do that. And, I mean, if you're using the little Launch Mini and, you know, have room for a ball mouse, I think that'd be fine.
1: What'd you say?
2: If you have
1: a ball
2: room,
1: what?
2: A what?
1: Yeah, all right. All right, I'm going to stick with Enlightenment. We're going to make it work. We're going to make it work. I think it's going to be fantastic. And the Gorilla Banana was a fantastic recommendation by Bear. It is a solid little printer. We got to get our hands on some paper. 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
4: Now, the talks happened on Saturday, but it seems like the mini-fest really kicked off on Friday night with a little social get-together, and I knew I was going to be missing out. Unfortunately, I had a conflict and couldn't make it, but I don't think I fully appreciated just how much I was going to be missing out, because it sounds like there was also some gaming going on.
1: Yes. It was two venues Friday night, which is kind of fancy.
4: Yeah.
1: The first venue, Stone's Throw Brewery. Family-friendly, pet-friendly, and bike-friendly, but they did a kind of a neat thing. So they started with an old-school Bellingham house for the brewery. And then they built, like, this complex arrangement of containers and canvases around it. And then in the middle, they created, like, this pit fire and a place to sit and, like, a little area to hang out. It was really pretty great. I don't mean to sound like an idiot, but it took me about an hour before I realized that I was surrounded by a bunch of like complex container arrangements, and that they had made like they extended this one single house out of like 20 or 30 containers. It was massively more impressive than I expected.
3: Well, and I noticed you grabbed, Chris, the very last chair around the fire. You spotted that and went straight for it, and I think you were there all night, right?
1: Well, I had a strategy. I figured sit down and just let people come to me, you know.
3: Well, best for you in the house, too.
1: It was pretty great. It was pretty great. You know what's, you know what was really neat is I felt like Friday night I had a chance to meet with fellow podcasters. Yeah, the Pseudo Show, like 70, maybe 80% of the Pseudo Show is there. Some people that are about to launch a new podcast about Linux and open source and education were there, and they were asking me for some tips, and that was pretty cool to kind of like share some ideas with them. And
4: that is kind of special. I mean, you know, obviously we're

0: the flat Trinitron. You know, the good stuff. Mm-hmm. The good stuff. It was really fun. It was really fun. And Noah had a chance to show my kids a few hot tips on GoldenEye.
1: Well, I showed Noah a few hot tips about the Star Trek pinball that was right at the door.
0: It was
1: much worth playing. Did you miss that?
0: I didn't play the Star Trek pinball game.
1: Oh, Chris. I thought that was the whole reason we got that venue.
0: I left my debit card there, unfortunately.
2: Good excuse to go back.
0: Well, they had a really nice card shop attached, and you could go over there and play some card games. I don't know. But I just kind of was meandering through the different venues and checking it out, and then I kind of left and said my goodbyes and just totally walked out and didn't grab my debit card on the tab.
1: And you didn't think to grab it the next day either?
0: No, Hidea got it for me.
1: Oh, that's kind.
0: It was good. It was really Saturday where things kind of clicked in, and I felt like we got down to actual business. And I gave the opening, hello, everybody, welcome to Linux Fest Mini. And then, Brent, you had to give the first talk.
1: Yeah, it's a bit well, I will admit that's the first talk I give at any conference, which was, a little bit of jitters, if you will.
0: Oh, really?
1: Or, like, nerves. Or
0: not counting, like, NextCloud events? You're saying this is the first talk?
1: Fair enough.
0: Because you just, like, 2 weekends ago were doing live events, like.
1: Yeah, I guess I consider those slightly different. One is like hosting an event. The other is giving a talk. I don't know. Is there a difference? Maybe not. How did I do? Did I do okay?
0: You did great.
1: Oh, well, thank you.
2: We're like, what do we need to do to upgrade our NextCloud? Like, we are missing out on. We're not taking advantage of all these things.
0: Yeah.
1: The great thing about that venue, which ended up being a room filled with, 90 people or so, was that it just also felt really casual and cozy and I thought it was just like hanging out with a bunch of friends, which is a great feeling as someone giving a talk, because literally it's just like hanging out with a bunch of friends that you really enjoy. So at least from my point of view, it was pretty amazing and really, really fun. And, I get to talk about Nextcloud, which is also super fun. So I think those presentations, Chris, are going to be, I think, released in a couple of weeks. Is that right?
0: That's the plan. I don't know how the audio will be, but the plan is on the Linux Fest Northwest channel in the next week or two. Some of the talks should be there.
2: I do think there was sort of a special atmosphere, just given, all the complications so far, the questions, would we even be here? I think there was an especially sort of supportive spirit and group going on. Sometimes you go to a conference and it's a big thing, especially maybe like a corporate event, and you're kind of like, what can I get out of this for me? And I didn't really get that. It was much more like everyone in the room, even if maybe that talk wasn't the reason that you were going to come or you were the most excited about. It's not like people were getting up and leaving or moving. You could. It'd be fine. But it felt like everyone was just there to see what would happen and wishing everyone the best.
0: No, one of the things you pointed out during the conference was it was kind of nice just to sit there in one spot and have the great talks come to you.
3: Yeah, I think that it provided an opportunity for people to go see talks they wouldn't ordinarily participate in. A lot of times at the conference, you'll take the conference bulletin and you'll read through it and you'll say to yourself, which of these things are most directly relevant to what I'm doing? And the problem with that is it doesn't always let you wander into exposure to things that you don't know are beneficial to you. Like, for example, the fact that CloneZilla has Pixie booting built into it. I use CloneZilla all the time, but I'm still running around and like, okay, we got 50 machines. So what do I need? I need 51 flash drives, one for the source machine and one for all the cloning machines. And so the idea of being able to just, hey, you just hit F12 and tell the people, boot Pixie. You don't know that option is there unless the guy from CloneZilla is presenting those things. You're paying attention to what's coming new. And that's maybe not a thing I would have gone to. I would have said, CloneZilla, the ISO that I download and image on my machines, I use that all the time. Sitting through that presentation, though, you learn things and you get exposure to things you wouldn't ordinarily do. And so, I thought that was great.
0: Mm-hmm.
2: I thought it was kind of special that the folks from CloneZilla showed up. They're not always the loudest or the most announcing of their presence at Linux Fest Northwest, but they've been there for a long time, and I think it says something about the special nature of Linux Fest Northwest that they keep showing up.
0: Well, it also reminded me that I'm just not using CloneZilla to its fullest.
2: No, you are not.
0: Right? Did you get that impression when you watched it? Like, I'm not using that to its best.
3: 100%. The only thing I would say to that is just kind of referencing our previous NixOS conversation, like, the ability to, or the benefit of being able to replicate a setup machine kind of goes out the window if you can just set it up from scratch every time.
0: Yeah. It was pretty neat also seeing it from their perspective, just hearing them talk about it and hearing their passion and all of that. Like, I really was pretty grateful they made it. Everybody, obviously, who makes it. Guys like Carl who make it, and of course all the others.
4: Well,

0: Thank you, Carl. Thank you for making Carl's heading out right now. But when I watched that presentation, my takeaway was there's a lot more I could do with Clonezilla. There's a lot more. But no, you nailed it. When you said, I just sat here and all of the talk, all the presentations, all of the best speakers that came to me, there's something here with a little bit smaller format, actually, I think. Don't you think? Like a little bit smaller format. I don't need 20 talks to pick from.
1: No, and it causes you to pick from the highest of the high because you have a smaller bandwidth. Mm. Yeah. I also think it was interesting because we all sat in on the same talks. Again, later on throughout the night and throughout that evening, there were topics of conversation that you knew sitting down at a table that you could have with other people because you knew they sat through the same talks you did.
0: Yeah.
1: Which is not something you would ordinarily have. You would say, hey, did you catch that? No, I didn't see that. Okay, well, maybe on the rerun, that kind of thing, right?
2: Did you have a favorite talk, Noah? Was it Clonezilla or something else?
1: You know, I'll be honest with you, and I'm not just blowing smoke. I would say Brent's Nextcloud talk. One of the things that he said that was super impactful to me was when he described Nextcloud as the hub of apps, right? I've always thought of Nextcloud as like an Office 365 replacement or my cloud system. I've never really thought of it as like one app to rule them all. And so in the same way that I've bamboozled my wife into believing that Home Assistant is just the one app that she needs on her phone to control everything and I'll just funnel it all into the one place, I kind of feel like that's what Nextcloud Hub is for. Well, Nextcloud is for the rest of life.
0: Right.
1: And when he showed that screenshot of here's all the other things, like you gentlemen were saying, what am I doing wrong? Why am I not doing this? That sounds fantastic. I think that's what stuck out to me the most, followed maybe closely second by Carl's explanation of EPL 9, just from the standpoint that I'd never heard it explained in a linear fashion. Like, here's the regardless of what you think, your ideology or how you view Red Hat or all the rest of it, this is how things did work before. Here's how things work now. See how much more logical this is? And just kind of hearing it, you know, I'm like, yeah. Any idiot should be able to listen to that and be like, yep, that makes sense.
0: Yeah. There was definitely a sense of like, oh, that's what you're trying to do. And I literally, not even kidding, heard a couple of folks go, oh, during the presentation.
1: Light bulb.
0: Yeah, light bulb went off for sure. And we also, of course, have a last minute update. We have the call for papers for Texas Linux Fest, which we're going to be at. We're going to all try to make it.
2: April 12th and 13th, 2024.
0: That's right. You know, there's lots of suggestions over there. We have it all at 2024.texaslinuxfest.org. We'll put a link in the show notes. Their call for papers is open right now. We're going to be there. It's going to be a great fest. And it's across from Terry Black's. So, you know, it's going to be good. I feel like I finally got to attend more talks than I probably have in the last couple of years combined.
3: That's a good point, actually. I completely missed the last fest, yeah. But showed up when it was over, which but I think you're right. Like, the hallway track has typically been where we spend most of our time.
0: Yeah.
3: This time, just being smaller and stuff, it was felt like a shared experience was had by all. And yeah. I think that was really cool.
0: Well, and credit to the Linux Fest team. Which I really had no role in, picking the best talks, you know, and they had to pick from those who were still going to make it and the talks that were really viable.
2: Yeah, not necessarily an easy task.
0: Yeah, yeah, yeah, really. And I totally enjoyed the format.
3: I heard some whispers that maybe this format might come around every half year, like have a big fest in the spring and maybe another fest like this in the fall. Do you think that's a good idea?
0: It sounds like there's some interest. I would be down.
2: Yeah, me too. More excuses to go to Bellingham? Check.
0: Yep. So we wrapped up the evening Saturday with a dinner, and it was the JB dinner, and it was at the Brandywine Kitchen, which is both a place to get, like, great food and great drinks in one spot. And they have an upstairs venue, and they have a downstairs venue. They've been around since 2008, and they've really kind of honed the experience because it's a local favorite. It's one of those where we packed it so much, and I was standing outside for a few minutes, and I would see locals walk up, and they go, oh, screw this, and they'd walk away because there's just too many people. Their favorite had been wrecked. But we came in, and we wrecked it real good, and we had just a great crowd. We literally filled the entire venue. I mean, we could not have fit any more people at
3: we
0: all.
3: We didn't have enough chairs.
0: No, it was completely just slammed in there, and to the point where they're even having – a hard time getting the drinks out to everybody and whatnot. But, you know, the longer we do this, the more it feels like just getting together with old friends. Just feels like we're hanging out with old friends that I haven't seen for a while. And you know, about once, kind of like family.
2: Mm-hmm.
0: Once every couple of times a year, I get together with these folks and I hang out and we update each other on what we're working on and what they're working on.
2: It's so fun, right? Like you know, they're not in your day-to-day life necessarily, or maybe you only see them sometimes in the Matrix room or in Mumble or something like that. But then you show up in person and you pick up where you left off. And I think it's such a nice little just mixing event because you have, you know, tables of people that have seen each other over the past 6 years at events. And then you got folks that are, this is their first time, and they're just right there together.
0: Yeah. We got folks from Switzerland. We had Frank came in from Berlin.
3: Yeah, Frank came in from Berlin. He attended
0: All Things Open.
3: He attended All Things Open in Raleigh and then made his way out here to the Pacific Northwest to attend Linux Fest, which is really great. But yeah, Florian from Switzerland came. That was my... At least that's the person I found who came the furthest, and I don't know if you could top that one. But that was super impressive, and I guess Florian spent a month here just taking in the Pacific Northwest, and his brother came for 2 weeks, and they had an experience together.
0: That's the way to do
3: really
0: it.
3: Really sweet, really.
2: Nailed I was impressed, it. Too. You know, just even just in the States, a lot of folks from the East Coast, you know, across the country, all over.
0: So many people are, like, totally on the cutting edge of stuff. You know, like... You know what I mean? Like, Nick's and just totally pushing it to the edge. Like, we had a conversation with Christopher, who's looking at converting their entire operation to open source, and they're doing, like, you know, just underwater archaeological surveil, like, types of, I don't know, depth
3: everyday
0: mapping,
3: things.
0: You know, just, like, regular things, just using Linux, just all kinds of great stories. It feels more like friends getting together over the years than it does like a tech event. It feels like good friends that just known each other for a long time getting together. And I can't help but look forward to meeting these internet strangers over and over again. But I think as we do this over and over again, the undeniable thing is the crew time. It's just so great.
3: I feel like really, like Wes and I hardly spent any time together. Every time I saw him, I was like, hi, Wes.
2: We dodge past each other.
3: Yeah. But I feel like it's still so essential to be in the same room. You know, we've said that during the pandemic, of course, and before then, but it's still true now that you get this revitalization, this energy from listeners, from, you know, new friends that we made, but also from the crew just being in the same room. Like currently, while as I'm saying this, Chris is locking eyes with me. It's like this beautiful moment.
0: Weird.
3: It's really, my heart's starting to flutter a little.
0: Whoa. How you doing?
3: Hey there.
0: Hey there.
2: Yeah, the winking's a bit much.
0: But. Yeah, he doesn't need to do the winking, does he?
3: You're next, Wes.
0: No. If we had an HR department, for me, I feel like these sprints have come to a point now where they sustain Jupiter Broadcasting, just full stop. Like, the things we get done behind the scenes between these get-togethers are literally the things that make it possible for us to survive until the next get-together. Like, I'm not even exaggerating a little bit.
2: It's a nice little focus point, reprioritization, you know, sort of like what really needs to happen to keep things going and all the right people in the right place at the right time who are focused on that.
0: Shout out to Jeff.
3: Oh, yeah, I would say huge shout out to Jeff. I feel like when we get together in person, it's this culmination of a bunch of ideas that come together and get implemented.
0: Sets.
3: Yeah, skill sets, absolutely. But then the implementation happens, like the Notes PC we talked about. It's really nice to see it in person and, and like... physically working, which is really exciting. But long-time project, we saw the servers up and running as well. Noah and Jeff, I was just watching because I couldn't help, and I was getting frustrated by how long servers take to reboot. but they got that thing running. It took a couple days, and it's at a place now where we can actually do some irresponsible things to it.
0: Yeah, it's too bad. I hate it.
3: Too bad. What do you mean, Chris? How are you feeling over there? What's going on?
0: You guys spent legitimately 3 days getting this thing. I mean, reflashing BIOSes, reflashing controller firmware.
2: Oh, wow.
0: Mix and match and hardware. Let me tell you something about this Dell. It has no primary storage. What it does have is a massive disk array and then an SD card. It's got an SD card.
3: No. It has two SD cards.
0: Well, it's got an SD card. And then it copies slowly, manually... at boot time to the second SD card. It's not a RAID.
3: Just as a offline backup in case you need it.
0: You want a backup of this? Would you like to back this up? Do you think maybe you should back this up? Go ahead and hit enter, and we'll go ahead and sit here at the boot process for 25, 30, 40 minutes.
3: 0%.
0: Yeah, and we'll just, maybe 2 hours, and we'll just go ahead and copy this SD card to the other. So it's a PCI riser card.
2: Uh-huh.
0: It's got two SD card slots on it. One SD card is the primary SD card, and I'm talking like your digital camera Kingston SD card. And the other one is the backup SD card. And the backup SD card gets a manual copy at boot if you're cool with 6 hours of downtime. It'll replicate the SD card. And then you can have yourself a machine with 96 cores, almost 400 gigs of RAM, super fast SAS-attached storage, and you're still Raspberry Pi-ing this thing as you install the OS. It's so slow. So that was pretty painful, but we kind of eventually, through flashing the disk controller, through flashing the BIOS, got it to boot off a local disk.
3: Yeah, we tried, an NVMe drive on a PCI bus, and that, of course, wasn't supported by this particular server.
2: No, why would you want that?
0: No.
3: So we got there. I mean, I say we. I did literally nothing. I carried the server once out of the rack.
2: I imagine there was some important moral support going on.
0: Yeah.
3: I would every half hour come out and say, hey, guys, you're doing great, and then go away again.
0: Yeah. And I would check in on the IPMI. It's not working. So that was helpful. That was good. It was like literally, though, 3 days of one blow after another. Like, it can't do this, or this is a problem, or that was a problem, or we got to flash this.
3: Okay.
0: And then we get Proxmox on there.
3: It did eventually work, yes.
0: We did. And I tried it.
3: Oh.
0: For about 4 hours, and I hate it. I do not like Proxmox. I'm sorry. I tried. I tried to like Proxmox. I tried, because so many of the listeners like Proxmox. I tried to like Proxmox. I wanted to like Proxmox, Wes.
2: And you've been talking it up. You've been excited to give it a go.
0: A year.
2: Mm-hmm.
0: But I just want Nix on there. I just want a plain, simple Nix system. I don't want Proxmox on there. It's too much hassle. It's too much everything.
3: Just so you don't feel alone, Chris, that was the exact feeling I got when we were talking on self-hosted that I got, you know, Alex dropped off that 1 liter PC for
2: right,
3: me.
2: Yeah.
3: And I was all excited. I was like, oh, I finally have a place to put Proxmox. Everybody's always talking about it. And I got it on there. And then I immediately just felt deflated by the experience. And I thought, I don't like this at all. This is not for me.
0: Here's where it went south for me. Literally. The first thing I had to do was edit the grub defaults and add like Intel IMMOU support to the boot parameters. And I'm sitting there like editing the grub file. I'm updating grub. I'm changing the bootloader. I'm like, I'm already literally my first job. The first thing I do is I'm already editing the Linux system.
3: Yeah, exactly what you don't want to be doing.
0: So like, why am I not just running Linux? And then I don't have like all of this problem to deal with, because here's what would happen. I know this would happen every single time. I would build a whole bunch of servers. I would create a workflow with like PCI pass through and storage pass through and cool backups. And then it would break and I would try to fix it. And the entire time I wish this was Linux. I wish this was just plain config files. I wish I could just get to the basic stuff and fix this. And it'll run fine for a year or two. I know it would. It would run fine for a year or two. And then it would break, and I would wish I could just get to the basic system. And if I already have to get to the basic system to just make it work in the first frickin' place, well, that's probably my red flag right there.
2: You know, and just to give it some credit, you know, it breaking might even be we break it.
0: Well, likely, actually.
2: Yeah. Which makes it all the more important that, like, we understand it enough that we can put it back together again, or at least, you know, make sure we've salvaged our data.
0: You know what's special about these Linux Fests, though, is we get projects done. We get things done that we just don't have time to do, or I don't have the bandwidth to do, or it needs multiple people. And, you know, Jeff coming out a week early before Linux Fest and banging these things out was a game changer for us. And JB will be in a better position for a year.
3: What a hero.
0: I know. It is the fundamental game changer for us, is getting some of these things done that – you know, we're so focused on making the individual shows, and there's multiple shows every single week that need to get made, and that's really our primary focus. But there is infrastructure that needs addressing to make it all possible. And that's where Jeff really came in and, you know, sleeping on the couch every night, staying up, making it get done. It's just really impressive.
3: Luckily, we did, do a little trade. We introduced him to Indian food.
0: That's true.
2: I want an update. How did that go?
0: I mean, he ate the entire plate.
3: Yeah, I only ate half, and you know that's
0: saying
3: something.
0: He had tiki masala. He wouldn't even try my butter chicken, which I think was a bit of a new bear. But I think the saving grace was about 50-60% of the meal. I did a full stop.
2: Mm-hmm.
0: Everybody stop. Put your effing forks down. Jeff hasn't even tried the naan yet.
2: Oh, Oh, yeah, okay.
0: Yeah. So we got that taken care of, and I think that took it up to a whole other level for him. So we got the naan in there, and then he was really good to go. You know, you treat it like it's a fork. You know,
2: that's right.
0: Just scoop stuff up. It's delicious.
3: I think we're super lucky to have Jeff joining us for these projects and just being around the JB community generally. I mean, I've learned so much from him. Personally, he's taught me all the ESP stuff I know and all the ESP stuff you know, Chris,
0: yeah.
3: and just a collection of other things. So thanks to Jeff, really.
0: I love getting to play with this stuff and not having the skill set to necessarily wire it all up.
2: Mm-hmm.
0: Knowing it's out there, knowing these individual devices can do these things, but not literally being able to make it all connect, that's the part that Jeff comes in and just kills it. So awesome!
4: 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If you're in IT, if you're doing security, and you're feeling a little tired, a little burned out, I've been there. And I know what really gets to you. It's the stuff that just happens over and over and over again. Phished credentials. Somebody clicks a link in an email. Maybe somebody doesn't update a Firefox extension. It's some silly little thing and it ends up getting ransomware or some sort of data corruption or some kind of problem on the machine that just makes it so the machine doesn't pass the audit. You know what I'm talking about. There's lots of little culprits, and it's not really the end user's fault, is it? It's software should have been made better. 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Collide is a solution to this challenge. It's for those of us that have worked in IT or security or dealing with it now. 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
3: In lieu of a feedback segment, we have a bunch of VIP guests in the studio today, which is really great. Currently, Frank, you're here in studio, founder of Nextcloud. Thanks for joining us.
5: Yeah, it's really great to be here for the first time in the Jupiter Broadcasting International headquarters.
0: That's right, the worldwide headquarters. Welcome in. And welcome back to the Pacific Northwest. It's been a few minutes.
5: Yeah. I think there was a pandemic or something.
0: Something.
5: I'm not sure. Yeah.
0: Something.
5: But really, really good to be back.
0: I felt like it was the Linux Fest Northwest events where I'd check in with you and see what's going on. Well, since everything's been going on, I don't know. I feel like Nextcloud turned it up to 11. Things have really been progressing this year, Frank, like at a very aggressive clip.
5: Yeah, of course. Not only this year. I mean, depends how you look at it, right? Of course, everything is developing very nicely. We have this integration with AI features, which is really interesting at the moment, and all the components, Nextcloud Talk developed a lot, and the groupware part, and it's really going nicely. But of course, I'm the type of person which is never really satisfied, right? It's always more, right? I mean, our mission is to be an alternative to Google and Microsoft, and yeah, we still have some work to do there.
0: I don't know.
2: And they don't stop either, right? So you got to kind of keep it up.
0: You have a pretty... I think you've locked in on the value proposition that is clearly distinct from what Google and Microsoft are offering. And that is, not only is it local AI, but I get to kind of pick the AI services I want to pick and choose. But you're doing something that feels like yeoman's work, and you're looking at the different AI services and you're giving them color ratings.
5: Mm-hmm.
0: Can you talk about that?
5: Yeah, exactly. So this is quite interesting. So, the last 12 months was really crazy for all of us, I think, because like 12 months ago, no one really thought
0: right.
5: that something like ChatGPT is even possible. This was science fiction, right? This is not less crazy. And then like in end of November, I think, last year, ChatGPT came out and everybody was like, oh, wow, that's really powerful. But unfortunately, that's something only big tech can do. Right, this is obviously needs like, I don't know, crazy server clusters from Microsoft or Amazon or whatever.
0: Yeah, and lots then, of GPU or whatever.
5: Yeah. And I was really a bit depressed at the time. And I thought, okay.
0: Open source is being left out here.
5: Exactly. I mean, I developed this nice software suite with Nextcloud now, but the new stuff, AI, that's, we're we cannot do it.
0: Yeah.
5: Right. But then just a few months later, I mean, beginning of the year, it became clear that it's not true, that the open source community did so much awesome work. And it was actually like interesting that we realized, okay, we can actually develop AI features. And then we formed a dedicated team for that. And started to do work on that. And
0: was it immediately obvious how this stuff would be beneficial to Nextcloud? Because I'll be honest, as an outsider, it was not immediately obvious to me.
2: And so many companies are just like adding AI without it being really useful. They're throwing it in,
0: right?
5: Yeah. I mean, for me, it always was obvious. I have to say, because I mean, AI is bullshit in a lot of use cases.
0: Yeah.
5: But for a productivity suite like Nextcloud, I think it's pretty obvious.
0: Yeah.
5: It can help to write your emails. It can help to summarize your emails. It can help you like reformulate a document or generate a contract in Nextcloud Office. I mean,
0: summarize a thread of emails.
5: Yeah. I think this is pretty obvious why this is useful. And yeah, I'm really happy that we can do this now.
0: I mean, doesn't it feel sort of perfect? Like Nextcloud, there was a clear value proposition, local data, and, you know, having sovereignty over your own information. But the AI stuff comes along, and it's the way you've identified, it's a perfect integration. It's almost your moment here. Do you feel that?
5: It is strategically very interesting because, I mean, I'm running around for like 10, 15 years and I'm saying like, hey, keep your data under control. It would be great to have it like local. Maybe you want to pick a service provider, blah, blah, blah. And that's very important. And yeah, some people listen to this message and some just ignore it. But now with AI, I think it's like becomes clear that this is important. I mean, there are companies like Apple and Samsung and like Goldman Sachs, and they're all blocking ChatGPT. And why is that? Because they're afraid that their data is used for training purposes by these AI systems.
0: Yeah, they're private information.
5: Yeah, exactly. And then the competitor is asking ChatGPT for, hey, how can the next generation plane can be constructed? And then suddenly you get the construction plans from your competitors. And like everybody's afraid of that. And to have something open source and local in Nextcloud makes a lot of sense.
2: It's kind of a change. Like, was there a lot? You mentioned spinning up a new team, but did you have to sort of retool or re-architect things to fit AI into the productivity sort of application?
5: Yeah, exactly. Because the challenge is that Nextcloud is mostly written in PHP, and most of the machine learning stuff is in Python.
2: Right.
5: So, but just coincidentally, we have in parallel started an initiative to build like a new API where with a microservice architecture can plug in like applications into Nextcloud that are written in completely different languages and different machines and with different APIs and so on. So that's actually matched perfectly.
2: So does the AI stuff then leverage this new API?
5: Yeah,
2: wow.
5: Partly. I mean, there's some things that we can actually do in PHP, mm-hmm. and that's nice because you can just activate it with one click. But the more advanced things like our large language models, these are Python components that are running in parallel.
2: Hmm. Neat.
0: And so there is some new efforts being put in place by the Nextcloud team to enable kind of any language you want to use.
5: Yeah, exactly. So, I mean, it was since the very beginning where I developed this app system. Because the idea is that it should be a platform you can build applications on top of, not only like... And nowadays, if you just do a default Nextcloud installation, it's already like, I don't know, 30 or 40 apps are enabled by default. So it's modular.
0: Yeah.
5: But they're all PHP. And that's cool for some things. But as I said, for machine learning, other things, you want to have other technologies. So we developed this new API, REST-based API, where you can do with microservices, plug in other components. And this just opens up a lot of new opportunities.
0: Yeah.
2: I mean, I think we're excited about it just internally.
0: Yeah. It is really, to me, Frank... I feel like the next time we're doing this in a year or so, you're going to be too fancy to talk to me because this is, you are,
5: I'm not sure.
0: You are really,
5: you're the famous person.
0: No. You have really aligned the project to really take advantage of this in a way where I can not only from like a technical standpoint feel comfortable with it, but from a moral standpoint.
5: Thanks for saying that. I mean, moral is a big word, but at the end of the day...
0: Yeah. Ethical.
5: Ethical, yeah. I mean, there are some reasons why the Nextcloud community is developing Nextcloud like that. And sometimes not disappointed, but if you go to open source conferences, and I just came from All Things Open in Raleigh,
0: right?
5: It is a lot of people do open source. Every company makes open source.
0: Yeah, but to a degree.
5: Exactly. And some of them, or most of them, do it in a way that doesn't really give any freedom to the users. It's just part of the stack, which is nice, but you still have the vendor login. And we at Nextcloud trying to do it, basically have a full stack open source.
0: It's a big battle, though. You're essentially taking on Office 365 and Google Workspace.
5: Yeah, I mean, when I started this like 13 years ago, it was, for me, the main message is always that I don't want to live in a world where like only five companies have all data of all humans.
0: Oh, boy, does that resonate?
2: Thank you.
0: Yeah, that resonates.
5: I mean, it was moving this direction, right? I mean, everybody was doing SaaS, everybody's using Gmail and Dropbox and so on. And it was like, okay, that's great. But I don't know. I mean, open source is all about putting you in control of your digital IT destiny. And that's what we want to help with Nextcloud.
0: I just really applaud what you're doing because there's a lot of companies that are jumping in on the AI hype and they're just going all in without the thoughtfulness.
5: Yep.
0: And what I think is pretty great is as a Nextcloud user, I can just select the stuff that runs locally on system. If I want to use the remote API, I can. And I don't feel like there's a lot of companies that are thinking through that.
5: Totally.
0: Nextcloud is really, because of this too, developing into a productivity suite, like a complete productivity suite. Do you have any thoughts on like where this goes in the next couple of years?
5: Just to add something to what you said earlier.
0: Sure, yeah.
5: There are so many companies who are like trying to do AI now.
0: Just slapping it in.
5: Yeah, but it doesn't really make a lot of sense.
0: No.
5: And it's just like, hey, we're sending something to ChatGPT. Isn't it great?
0: Yeah.
5: And it's, I saw like a few months ago where that an open source groupware solution, I don't want to say the name, they're also like, hey, we had to do everything local and open source. Isn't it great? And then they announced AI integration to summarize email threads and they just sent it to ChatGPT.
0: Yeah.
5: And like, great. So you have your local mail server, but every single mail is first sent to OpenAI. I mean, that's not a good idea.
0: No.
5: And then I posted it on Mastodon like a few days ago. I saw like a Kickstarter project where someone developed like a box that you can put on your desk. It has a microphone and a speaker, and it just records everything that's said in the room and sends it to ChatGPT. And then you can press a button and ask for a summary later, which is like, I mean,
2: Powerful and scary, but also scary.
5: I mean, like, I don't know. Like, I don't want to have a microphone. It's basically live broadcasting to Microsoft. Everything that happens. I mean, come on.
0: Right. I'd like that to be local.
5: Yeah, exactly.
0: I don't mind that functionality, but I want to have it local.
5: Yes.
2: I feel like there's power in having both through the same interface, too. You know, like you get these competing sort of SaaS or like AI as a service companies, but each one wants to sort of lock you into their thing. You're logging into their interface using their APIs.
5: Yeah.
2: But that I could say use for the things that it made sense that I was concerned about or that it worked well, use the local model. And then in the same way, without really switching anything, take advantage of ChatGPT where it made sense.
5: Yeah.
0: Yeah.
5: Yeah, it's important to have the choice, right? And we have this ethical AI system where you can say, okay, this AI's subsystem is like, I don't know, local, or this is not, or here you can, the bias is checked or not, and here's the CO2 footprint under control or not, and you can really choose what you want for what purpose. And I mean, in Nextcloud Assistant, it's not only like one LLM, it's just, I think it's 20 different models for different use cases. There's something for translation, there's something for face recognition and so on. And you can really choose which system you want to use in what way.
0: Well, Frank, I've really been grateful as a Nextcloud user because these are things we use. You know, these are features we're taking advantage of. But ultimately, I know that I think as Nextcloud grows, I have to imagine your future customer is probably 10 times larger than somebody like Jupiter Broadcasting. Do you feel like these issues that we've touched on here today, do you feel like they resonate with the scale of companies or government organizations? Are they concerned about these types of issues?
5: Mm-hmm.
0: What are your, as Nextcloud grows, what have you been discovering?
5: This is actually very interesting because, again, looking back many years ago, I thought that our main customers will be enterprises, like big companies.
0: People looking maybe to replace Dropbox.
5: Yeah, like I don't know, big organizations, like, I don't know, being afraid of industry espionage or something like that.
0: Sure,
5: but it's actually not the case. Mm. I mean, these typical big enterprises, they're, most of them are ignoring the privacy and security aspects. Our main users and customers are governments, universities, schools.
0: Are they ahead of the privacy concern there?
5: I think so, yeah. And they're under a lot more like public pressure to not screw it up somehow. So they really care about being compliant and being like, I don't know, secure and so on. And companies, they're often like, yeah, I don't know if Microsoft is compliant with our requirements, but everybody's doing it, so we're doing it too.
0: Yeah. So they're essentially assuming it's safe. Do you see those as potential customers in the future?
5: I think so.
0: Yeah.
5: I mean, especially with the AI stuff it's just mentioned, it's like, big companies, they're blocking ChatGPT for a reason. And they will also block like Copilot for Microsoft and other things because it's not really clear where the data is going to.
0: Right. And but as they get more concerned and they think more, a little bit deeper about that.
5: I think so. And I expect that there will be some security leaks the next few months probably. Mm-hmm. And I mean, there has to be. And then if, I don't know, there will be a story where like, hey, have you tried, I don't know, putting like next Samsung phone into ChatGPT and then you get something back.
0: Yeah.
5: Yeah, that will be scandals.
0: So you're kind of building it before they're ready to come. You're kind of building it, and when they figure it out, they're going to arrive.
5: I think so, yeah.
0: Yeah.
5: As far as I know, we are the only like productivity suite with like locally running AI integration in the world.
0: Yeah.
5: And I think there will be a
0: kind of a recognition as people start to understand the technical pinnings and how it all works. They're going to kind of look for something that probably respects their privacy a little bit more.
5: Mm-hmm.
0: And there's a bit of a corporate competition and protection aspect there too. So I could see corporations really figuring it out quick.
5: I think so, yeah. And we are Nextcloud. We also we're growing nicely. I don't know how many people we hired this year, but a lot.
0: Yeah. Well, Brent's one of them.
5: Yeah, Brent, of course, exactly.
3: I was paying attention and I was the new employee for about 5.5 days.
2: Wow.
5: Yeah.
0: That gives you some scale, yeah.
5: Yeah. So it's going well, yeah.
0: It's pretty neat to see because it's a free software project that's getting the recognition and it deserves, and the governments and the companies are finally understanding why it's important. And I'm really grateful that you're still there. You understand that, right? Because if you, it's like that leadership matters, Frank. It's a really important role in the open source community.
2: It seems all too easy to have Nextcloud just turn into yet another sort of offering, but you clearly have these ideas and morals embedded in you.
0: You can't go anywhere, right, Frank?
5: But thanks for the credits, but it's really the full team. I mean, we have such an awesome team and we all share our values and our goals, what we want to achieve, and this is why it's all working. I mean, it would not work if I would be the only one who is believing in that. Everybody does it. And we have our open source community, right? I mean, Nextcloud is a company still small, like, I don't know, 95 people or something, but our community is thousands of volunteers. And they're only helping because we have this shared idea, this shared mission, these shared goals. I mean, this is what's holding open source projects together.
0: Well said. Thank you, Frank, for joining us.
5: Thanks a lot.
0: And now join us in the hot seat, Mr. SUCD, community member, booster, and IPFS podcaster contributor.
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0: Oh, yes. Ooh. 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
3: Too many things.
0: Why don't we start there? There is some big news in the Podverse realm, isn't there?
6: Oh, yeah. They just started getting Android Auto, but apparently it just broke F-Droid.
0: Go figure.
6: So they're trying to revert that. I just talked to Mitch this morning.
0: Yeah. I mean, you know, it's a process, but Android Auto is like that checkbox that I have been waiting for so long. 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What drew you into Podverse?
6: Oh, just trying to find some place to take my skills to the next level and learn and grow and help podcasting 2.0, and going asking around, met Cameron the same way from IPS Podcasting, then found Mitch the same way with Podverse, and been going back and forth and helping.
0: Let's all raise one to Mitch, who just went full-time working on Podverse for a few months.
2: That's wonderful.
3: That's amazing.
0: The ball's on that guy, right? Because he doesn't have a soft landing necessarily pre-planned.
6: Nope. Living in Chicago, no. You're just kind of grinding it away.
0: Yeah. I mean, I'm going to renew my Podverse subscription. I know that. And IPFS podcasting. We have actually been IPFS skeptics on this show because we weren't huge fans of